0: It will be a thrilling one, Desi Doyen.
1: Oh, my. Yes, it will be.
0: Will it? We'll see.
1: We'll see.
0: We'll see. Hey, voters took to the polls on Tuesday in 6 states. I had previously been reporting it only as 5, namely Connecticut, Minnesota, Vermont, Wisconsin, and South Carolina, where Republicans are holding that quickie replacement primary for the, I guess, what do we call it, vacated nomination? I don't know what we call it, for Lindsey Graham's seat after his recent death. But also Alabama is holding primaries on Tuesday, actually redo primaries. Republicans didn't like the way they came out the first time, I guess, so they get to redo them. Essentially, they're holding primaries on Tuesday in U.S. House Districts 1, 2, 6, and 7, which in reality were already held back in May. But thanks to the corrupt U.S. Supreme Court ruling allowing states to erase majority-minority U.S. House districts, created via the now almost entirely gutted Voting Rights Act, and the court's thumbs up allowing previously unprecedented mid-decade redistricting, and their willingness to ignore their own so-called Purcell principle, which they had cited for years when blocking last-minute changes to election rules for purported fears that it would cause chaos or confusion for voters and election officials, even when it might have meant enfranchising thousands of voters or preventing the disenfranchisement of thousands of voters, with the corrupt Republican Supreme Court majority completely tossing aside those the use of the Purcell principle to stop last-minute changes in this case when the election in Alabama was literally underway and tens of thousands of voters had already cast their votes in it. Well, the court allowed the redrawing of U.S. House districts in Alabama anyway to remove a black majority voting district in the state and allowing the state to simply hold a do-over primary election in the 4 affected gerrymandered U.S. House districts.
1: So the Purcell principle, the new Supreme Court principle is, oh, my God, black people are voting and that must be stopped?
0: Yeah, well, I'm not sure how new that principle is, but I take your point, and that's what they allowed them to do. So those are the elections that were held this week in the corrupted racist state of Alabama, under its corrupted Republican majority legislature and corrupted Republican governor, under the auspices of the corrupted U.S. Supreme Court. Noteworthy results and or problem reports from those 6 states on tomorrow's broadcast. But for the moment, allow me to note that while we often discuss the importance of voting this year, of course, in the upcoming most important midterm elections of our lifetimes, and arguably in our nation's history, and the importance of encouraging and helping others to vote this year, there are other ways to support our faltering democracy this year. National Poll Worker Recruitment Day was Tuesday, as observed annually on August 11. You may be hearing this a bit late, but don't worry. It's not too late to become a poll worker, to sign up to be one in whatever city or town or county you live in. And you really should do it if you can. We need you to do it. We need everyone we can find this year to be on the front lines of democracy, literally protecting the right to vote wherever you live. This initiative was established by the U.S. Election Assistance Commission, the commissioners of which Donald Trump recently fired all of them. But the important initiative lives on with the EAC's stated aims of inspiring civic engagement and encouraging individuals to volunteer as poll workers, highlighting the essential role poll workers play in ensuring secure and fair elections. If you don't sign up to be a poll worker, I do promise you that bad guys are working to get their people into those very same polls. It would be nice if you were there, not only to help voters out, but to keep any bad guys from, I don't know, maybe doing the opposite. The League of Women Voters and the National Education Association announced earlier this year a new partnership aimed at strengthening American democracy by recruiting a diverse new generation of poll workers for the upcoming federal, state, and local elections. The two groups collaborate through a joint initiative called PowerThePolls.org, where they've got a really easy form set up. You fill it out, let them know if you are available to work as a poll worker, whether it's your first time doing so or you have experience doing so already, and whether you are fluent in a second language, et cetera. And they will supposedly take care of things from there. As they, according to their press release, their partnership seeks to ensure that every community has the staffing necessary to keep polling places open, lines short, and the voting process accessible for all. Because when the lines, by the way, are not short, people don't vote. They decide to go home instead. They can't wait in that line. So the more, the merrier. The more people who are working, the faster those lines will be able to move. Quote, a healthy democracy relies on neighbors helping neighbors at the ballot box, yet poll worker shortages remain a silent threat that leads to long lines and silenced voters, said Jeanette Senecal, the chief of civic learning and impact for the League of Women Voters. Becky Pringle at the National Education Association said, quote, educators teach students that democracy is something we practice, protect, and pass on. Voting is both a right and a responsibility, and every eligible voter should have equal access to the ballot. Power the Polls is a first-of-its-kind nonpartisan initiative launched in 2020 to recruit the next generation of poll workers to ensure safe and fair elections for all voters. It has so far recruited more than 1 million potential poll workers. People can learn how to do that at PowerThePolls.org.
1: A lot of states also allow high school students to sign up because they're about to become voters, and that lets them get involved, sometimes for extra credit. State rules vary, so look yours up.
0: Yeah, go do it. You've thought about it in the past, but now actually go do it. PowerThePolls.org. That way you can keep me apprised of what's going on via Bradcast at bradblog.com of what's going on during your training on election day itself. If there are any probs, that we need to get the word out about, et cetera. I've noted many times this is all hands on deck this November. And along with casting your vote, this is probably one of the most valuable things that you could try to help save our democracy this year. PowerThePolls.org. Speaking of which, we told you about the primary elections scheduled last Thursday in Tennessee. Not Tuesday, like most states, but Thursday, because they really hope to confuse voters and help them to not turn out in Tennessee, apparently. But it seems voters turned out anyway. At least black voters did, and in huge numbers after the corrupt Republicans, who have gerrymandered themselves into power at the state legislature there, used all of those corrupt Supreme Court rulings I mentioned a minute or two ago regarding Alabama to, yes, redraw Tennessee's last remaining Democratic U.S. House district, the majority-minority district in Memphis, where the population is almost two-thirds black, but where Republicans have now cracked the city into three separate U.S. House districts to prevent voters in the city from electing a representative of their choosing. Well, you will be shocked to know that black voters were not happy about that, and they made that fury known during last Thursday's primary elections in the Volunteer State. As the Washington Post reported, Democratic turnout for House primaries in a majority black Tennessee county last Thursday surged to the highest level in a decade, the latest sign that redistricting may be energizing black voters across the South. A fifth of active registered voters cast a ballot in the Democratic U.S. House primaries in Shelby County, which includes Memphis. That is more than double the turnout percentage for similar contests in 2024, which was a presidential election year. So double the turnout of a presidential election year by black voters who have been told they no longer get to elect a candidate of their choosing, thanks to Republicans' unprecedented mid-decade gerrymandering upon the urging of Donald Trump and the permission from the corrupted U.S. Supreme Court to do so, which gutted the long-standing Voting Rights Act protections against that sort of thing earlier in the year, all in the hopes of rigging elections for Republicans. Organizers said the outpouring that was seen last Thursday was motivated by anger over the Republican-led legislature's actions to break up the state's only majority black congressional district after the Supreme Court eliminated minority voter protections in the Voting Rights Act this year. GOP lawmakers dispersed the black voters of Shelby County into three separate districts that stretch into rural white communities, thus diluting the voting power, of course, of those black voters to try and make sure that no Democrat might be elected to represent the black majority in the Memphis area, much less in the state of Tennessee overall, which is now completely represented by Republicans in the U.S. House as of now, other than that one district they're breaking up in Memphis. Quote, "People are pissed off," said Crystal Knight, chairwoman of the voting rights group Organize Tennessee. Memphis is, quote, "the densest part of the African-American vote in the state, and people really took it personally," she said. "You are trying to come into our county, break up our county, and split our vote? And what better way to push back than to say we are going to turn out?" And they did. So, yeah, let's do it, Tennessee and Louisiana and Alabama and Florida and Texas. Turn those gerrymanders into dummymanders if you can. And if you can't, well, you can toss out a whole bunch of racist, right-wing, pro-autocratic bums out anyway along the way, hopefully simply by turning out and letting your pro-democracy vote be heard. The actions, the Post reports, have galvanized black voters who have mobilized protests in many states and turned out in historic numbers in primaries in South Carolina, for example, earlier this year. That turnout helped prompt the gerrymandered GOP South Carolina legislature to abandon their plans to dissolve a majority black district in that state. Also, the Georgia legislature opted not to act after an outpouring of opposition, though I will note they appear likely to do the same anyway after this year's elections in advance of the 2028 presidential election, especially if the GOP legislature there takes the beating that many suspect they will this year, or if the Democratic candidate for governor wins the state, which is, yes, entirely possible this year in Georgia. Quote, "People need to show the rest of America this is not the way you treat voters," said Knight of Organized Tennessee. Memphis resident Harmony Lucas, 26, was one of the young voters who helped boost the turnout last week, urging friends, family, even co-workers to join her at the polls. She's voted in the past, but the GOP effort to break up the state's only majority black district, quote, "made me realize I had to get more serious, that my voice is heard. It matters." Congressman Steve Cohn, Tennessee's lone Democratic congressman, who is white, by the way, he decided not to seek re-election after the 9th district that he represents was overhauled by being cracked into three districts. Justin Pearson, however, the charismatic black preacher who received national attention, you may remember him, back in 2023 for his expulsion from the state legislature after protesting at the Capitol in Nashville for gun safety laws. He won the Democratic nomination last week in the 9th district, though he'll be waging an uphill battle to replace Cohn. In his victory speech on Thursday, Pearson depicted his candidacy as an act of defiance against redistricting and the undermining of the Voting Rights Act, calling those steps, quote, "a blatant attempt to keep people like us out of power and an attempt to make us quit. Well, Pearson is not quitting. He's running. And he won last Thursday. Beyond redistricting, voters in the majority black Shelby County have been energized by other issues as well, including an attempted state takeover of Memphis Shelby County schools and the presence of federal immigration agents and the National Guard in the city. And as I've been telling you, Americans really do not like when you mess with their democracy. They will push back. And they really don't like it when you send armed federal thugs into their streets either. But as the Post correctly points out, Democrats' task gets harder heading into the general election this fall. Tennessee's 9th, which had been the state's only blue seat, is now rated solid Republican by the Cook Political Report. The area that now comprises the new 9th district, that went for Trump by 21 points in 2024. As Crystal Knight of Organized Tennessee told the paper, quote, everyone that came out last night, that needs to double for November. Reverend Earl Fisher, pastor at Abyssinian Missionary Baptist Church in Memphis, who was among an outspoken, ardent group of faith leaders in the city who ramped up turnout efforts before the primary after redistricting, said, quote, at least some of what we did worked. And it's one of those instances where you can log it as a win and build on it, but not like a victory lap. No, it is not, but it is a start. Fisher and his group have been specifically focusing on get-out-the-vote efforts in the region and finding areas of it with historically low turnout to try to get them to turn out. It is apparently working, at least based on what happened last week on Thursday, at least for the primaries, but they will have to double down to have any chance of electing, you know, someone like Justin Pearson in a solid R plus 21 district, like the one that Pearson is now running in. Here was Fisher on Rachel Maddow's MS Now program last night.
2: Well, the last thing people should do is just surrender. And I think that's what you saw us do after the verdict was in, whether it was the Calais verdict or whether it was what they did at the state house when they cracked the district. So instead of just throwing up your hands and surrendering, the first thing I started to do was just look at what some opportunities were. And one of the things I found out, Rachel, is that even in the state of Tennessee, 48% of voters would vote in patterns that are consistent with independent voters. Only 33% of voters would identify properly as Republican. So that means that there was some opportunity there. Then you look at some of these counties where a lot of people just hadn't been out and done a lot of organizing. So that was another opportunity there. So I don't think that they calculated the moral force of black leadership and our capacity to motivate our people and to allow them to see a vision of what's possible, even when the odds are stacked against them. I know a little something about history, and then there have been situations that have been similar to this where we came out on top, and I think this could very well be one of them. I'm not lost on the magnitude or the enormity of the task right here. It is a big thing, and you know, if we do lose, it won't be because I or my colleagues pulled any punches. We'll do all we can all across the state, and I believe people all across the country can support. And sometimes that means sending your people this way. Sometimes it means sending money. Sometimes it means raising your voice. Everybody can make a phone call. Everybody can send a text message or share a social media post or something like that. So the more like light that we shine on the darkness here, I think the better our opportunity come November.
0: Yes, sir. Yes, it is. More light shining on the darkness. Yes, we can do this. One more related point before we get to a break, related to the idea of reaching people perhaps who haven't been, who haven't voted before or don't vote in primaries, etc. If the pro-democracy forces can get out in droves this year, there is literally no limit on what could be done. Yes, even in places like this new 9th district in Tennessee. 568 days into Donald Trump's second term, according to new polling out today from The Economist YouGov, The president's net approval rating is now negative 27, which is down almost one full point since just last week. 34% approve of Trump's job overall with the job he's doing. 61%, however, disapprove. That puts him 27 points underwater with the American people. A new record low for net approval, or in this case, disapproval, in the Economist YouGov tracker poll. The administration's resumption of strikes on Iran in mid-July are believed to be blamed here for the recent fall. Still, by this point, most Americans will not be surprised to hear of Trump's failure to reach a face-saving settlement to reopen the Strait of Hormuz. The Economist YouGov polling suggests 61% are uneasy about the president's ability to deal wisely with an international crisis. Trump also remains underwater on every single issue in the new poll. Inflation and prices, foreign policy, jobs in the economy, immigration, crime. The American people disapprove of the job that he is doing on every single one of those, and by huge margins. On his handling of inflation and prices, for example, he is negative 44 points underwater in August, the lowest that has been this term for Donald Trump. He's also underwater among every single demographic group, including white people, people with a high school degree or less, older voters, younger voters, male voters. Donald Trump is a uniter in that everyone hates him. The outlet offers a map of every state in the union and whether they approve or disapprove of the job that Donald Trump is doing and by how much. At this point, on the map of all 50 states, only three states have Trump in the approval column. Idaho, Wyoming, and West Virginia. Yes, he is otherwise underwater on approval overall in all of the other 47 states, including everywhere from North Dakota to Utah to South Carolina to Ohio, Alabama, Mississippi, Tennessee, Georgia, Texas, Florida. I looked at that map this morning and I thought, man, Republicans are going to get wiped out everywhere this November. But then I noticed that this was a map of all adult citizens. And there's another tab showing the very same map of approval, disapproval among those who voted, only those who voted in 2024. On that map, there are not only just three states who still approve of Trump, but there are 11 states that still approve by at least some overall margin. But even on that map, you know, you still see Trump underwater among 2024 voters in states like Indiana, Ohio, North Carolina, South Carolina, Georgia, Kansas, Louisiana, Mississippi, Florida, and Texas. But my point here, my takeaway, if all adult citizens actually get out and vote this year, it will be a bloodbath for Republicans, a blue tsunami like this nation has never seen. But if a similar electorate to the one that got out, that came out in 2024, well, it will still likely be a good year in general for Democrats, but folks like Justin Pearson in Tennessee will probably lose. But yeah, finding those people who did not turn out in 2024 for whatever reason and helping them to vote this year, if the electorate looks more like all American citizens versus only 2024 voters, well, the nation will send an unmistakable message to Republicans and even this White House that their time is up. And there's a new sheriff in town, and it is the American people. Yes, the impossible could be possible this year in a whole bunch of states and a whole bunch of jurisdictions. So let's get to work. A quick break, and we are back with some dire news, as both Trump's mishandling of both war and climate change are now running us perilously close to running out. Running out of what? Well, where do I begin? I know where I begin, right after a short break. And speaking of dire news, Desi Doyen with our latest Green News Report will be here also.
1: Woohoo!
0: Now that you're hopeful after that segment, let's try to worry you back into despair. That's straight ahead on the broadcast. I'm Brad Friedman. Don't touch that dial.
1: Five major corporations now control more than 80% of the media in the United States, but they don't control us. 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

0: Mac, it's the Bradcast, Brad Friedman from bradblog.com. Crude oil stockpiles in the U.S. Strategic Petroleum Reserve, or SPR, have now fallen below 300 million barrels, the lowest level in more than four decades, as global inventories stay under pressure due to Donald Trump's Iran war, as CNBC reports it today. The SPR, Strategic Petroleum Reserve, fell to just 298.7 million barrels last week. That's according to data released by the Department of Energy on Monday. The reserve, created in 1975, is at its lowest level since 1983. Donald Trump ordered the release of 172 million barrels last March after Iran choked off oil exports through the Strait of Hormuz, triggering the largest disruption of crude oil supplies in history. The release of those stockpiles from our reserves has helped at least somewhat in keeping the cost of the global cost of oil down by a few pennies on the global market, though the price for Brent crude, the international benchmark, was back up over $90 a barrel again on Tuesday. It had been down in the 70s before Trump's war. The authorized storage in the Strategic Petroleum Reserves is 714 million barrels. So at just below 300 now, our reserves are below half of what they should be. The drawdown in the SPR has raised questions about whether U.S. government stockpiles are on the verge of depletion, especially if Iran continues to keep the Strait of Hormuz shut down. The minimum amount of oil needed to safely operate the SPR is about 70 million barrels that need to stay in there, according to an Energy Department spokesperson in
1: July.
0: Yeah,
1: that's to keep the equipment from seizing up and breaking down.
0: The SPR stood at around 415 million barrels before the U.S. and Israel attacked Iran on February 28 this year. The U.S. government could have, of course, refilled it at a much lower price beforehand, before launching that war.
1: Oops.
0: In anticipation of a potential supply shock from an attack on Iran. But, of course, Trump did not do that. U.S. government stocks will fall to around 243 million barrels when the release that Trump ordered is finally completed. The SPR's operational capacity is also at risk due to aging infrastructure, according to a report earlier this year from the Government Accountability Office. More than a quarter of its inventory was, quote, not available for drawdown due to a combination of construction outages and cavern outages as of last December, the GAO found. That implied that a minimum of 103 million barrels in the SPR today are not available for use, according to a July analysis. Aside from what happens to the infrastructure when the reserves are drained, there's also a big portion of that that apparently cannot actually be used at the bottom because it has become a sort of a slurry, a milkshake, as sediment has settled down into it. So even though we're well below half of what the maximum capacity is, we don't actually have a full half left in the Strategic Petroleum Reserves, and I bet Iran knows that. Don't you think? The GAO warned in the report last December, quote, the SPR's drawdown, distribution, and fill capacities are currently limited and are at risk going forward due to long-standing issues with aging infrastructure. Huh. Now, maybe it makes you think if Trump had maybe put more effort into that infrastructure rather than, I don't know, the DC reflecting pool or his golden statues or his ballroom. Well, maybe we would have been better able to survive an oil shock that very well could be coming. President Joe Biden himself deployed 180 million barrels to address energy market volatility after Russia invaded Ukraine in early 2022. That was the largest release in the history of the SPR. And again, rather than refilling it when Trump was bragging about how low gas prices were under him, remember that? He just let it, you know, left it depleted, only to further deplete it then in the wake of his own war in Iran. So we could be running out of oil because the president of the United States, whose job it is to keep an eye on that sort of thing, well, he didn't. But that's not all. Not by a long shot. Reuters reported last night U.S. and European diesel prices rose sharply on Monday after attacks on refineries in Russia and Saudi Arabia added to existing supply disruptions, raising concerns for farmers in need of the fuel, which is needed for the planting season in the northern hemisphere and the harvesting season in the southern hemisphere. The U.S. ultra-low sulfur diesel futures rose 7.5% on Monday, the biggest jump since mid-July. European diesel rose nearly 10%. The surge followed confirmation of an attack by Ukraine on a refinery in Russia and another attack by Yemen's Houthis in Saudi Arabia. The refinery attacks have taken substantial amounts of diesel off the market, said one analyst in one of those notes. Crude oil is the biggest driver for fuel prices, but the gains in diesel futures outpaced both the U.S. and worldwide oil benchmarks this week, as hopes of opening the Strait of Hormuz appeared to fade with the U.S. and Iran trading demands for compensation. The blockade of the Strait of Hormuz and the ongoing Iran war has sharply cut global diesel supply by choking the flow of both diesel fuel and crude oil from the Middle East. U.S. inventories of distillate fuels, which include diesel and heating oil, are now at their lowest for this time of year in three decades. So we're running out of crude, diesel, and heating oil. That seems somewhat important. Well, the White House is distracting the easily distracted corporate media with all sorts of nonsense, including their repeated parroting of reports from Donald Trump and his White House that a deal with Iran is imminent when it absolutely is not. I remember hearing on NPR at the very beginning of last week, they reported a deal could be announced as early as today to end the war for good. And that was, yet again, of course, BS. As Rupert Murdoch's Wall Street Journal reported this week on Monday, for weeks, President Trump has been laying the groundwork to declare victory in the Iran war should Tehran fully reopen the Strait of Hormuz, even floating the idea privately to senior aides that he's willing to walk away without a nuclear deal, according to U.S. officials. But even that scaled-back objective became more difficult when Iran insisted on Saturday on its highest price yet for permitting the free flow of traffic in the waterway. The rapid chain of events suggests Trump's options for walking away from the conflict have again been narrowed. Great. The prospect of a deal appeared to darken over the weekend when the United Arab Emirates said that Iran launched a missile attack on one of its ships, and a top Iranian official laid out a series of demands for allowing traffic through. The Secretary of Iran's Supreme National Security Council said the U.S. would need to permanently end the war, lift its naval blockade, withdraw its forces, end all sanctions, free Iran's frozen assets, pay war reparations, end threats and insults, probably the hardest part for Donald Trump, and stop military action against Iran's militia allies around the region before Iran would open the strait. That, according to a report on state news agency IRNA. You think any of that stuff's going to happen at any time soon? So, yeah, I suspect the dwindling supplies of crude, diesel, and heating oil, well, I think that's going to continue for a while. But unfortunately, that is still not all that we seem to be running out of, thanks to the mismanagement of everything by the idiot in the White House and his various sycophants and lackeys. From the appropriately named dark reading news site. Cyber attacks against water and wastewater systems reportedly have now reached at least a dozen states, with threat actors exploiting low-complexity attacks against industrial controllers. The intrusions, possibly linked to the Iranian government, prove the U.S. water's infrastructure remains dangerously exposed. Huh. More infrastructure that Donald Trump is not doing anything about. In recent weeks, water and wastewater organizations associated with several U.S. states have disclosed cyber attacks against their systems. Minnesota was the first to confirm such attacks late last month, saying that cyber attackers targeting operational technology systems were found in more than 30 water systems. Around the same time, on July 30, the U.S. Cybersecurity and Infrastructure Security Agency, or CISA, updated an earlier advisory warning of, quote, a significant increase in cyber threat actors targeting programmable logic controllers,
1: okay,
0: or PLCs, in the water and wastewater systems sector, unquote. The U.S. cyber agency said threat actors were modifying passwords to lock out operators and disconnecting the systems by changing their IP addresses. They urged critical infrastructure owners, operators, and integrators to remove publicly exposed systems from the Internet as soon as possible. This CISA advisory followed the FBI, updating an April warning on July 22nd that Iranian threat actors are targeting these systems in critical infrastructure manufactured by a whole bunch of major vendors. But the very next day, July 31, Donald Trump, who knows, by the way, much more about cybersecurity and infrastructure security than the U.S. Cybersecurity and Infrastructure Security Agency or the FBI, Donald Trump explained what was really going on during an Oval Office media avail after more than 30 water systems in a major American state reported that they had been attacked, likely by Iran.
2: Today, I just want to mention that we heard in Minnesota there was a cyber attack, and they blame it on Iran. I don't think so. I blame it on Minnesota because they're grossly incompetent. There was a cyber attack of 30 water plants, and I would blame it on Minnesota and the governor, the corrupt governor of Minnesota. They like to say, oh, it's Iran. Iran should be so lucky. Iran's got bigger problems than worrying about Minnesota.
0: So he doesn't think so. Donald Trump, I don't think it was Iran. I blame it on the governor. The president of the United States would prefer to blame the governor of the state who had the temerity to run against him on the vice presidential ticket 2 years ago. He would rather blame him than the nation that he is at war against, who everyone who actually knows anything suspects of doing these attacks. But as it turns out, it is not just Minnesota. Relevant municipal and local water officials from Georgia, Michigan, and South Dakota also suffered attacks that appear to be connected with this same wider campaign. And in recent days, Alabama and New Jersey have similarly confirmed attacks. Weird, but Donald Trump doesn't seem to blame the governors of Georgia or South Dakota or Alabama for those attacks for some reason. Nor did, as far as I know, anyone in the media actually ask him about it to, hold Donald Trump accountable for his earlier gift to Iran.

0: and wastewater systems, and most are small, decentralized, and installed by a third party. Cyber awareness and capabilities are limited at these utilities. There's an operational need for these devices to be connected to the internet, but there's also a lack of funding or mandate or awareness to keep them secure. It is unfortunate, as there are plenty of good people, he notes, in the water industry who work hard to deliver clear, reliable water, but they are not cyber people. And even if they are aware of the issue, they often can't get the budget or the resources to set up those systems properly. Which, of course, is why we now have a federal cybersecurity and infrastructure security agency to help them out. And as I was researching this, it sounds like a lot of the a lot like the decentralized computerized voting and tabulation systems that we have in some 10,000 jurisdictions across the country, where they use these complex systems that can be reached from the internet, and yet you don't have cyber experts actually running them on a local basis at all 10,000 jurisdictions, which is why Barack Obama added to the mission of CISA before leaving office, he added oversight of election systems, only to have Donald Trump come in his second term and get rid of that department entirely after he took office in his second term. So running out of crude, diesel, heating oil, and the water systems are at threat of attack under a president who does not seem to care, but that is not all either, unfortunately. From Popular Mechanics today, they write, from the rim of Lake Powell, you can't see the danger line. There isn't a flashing gauge or a chart on the canyon wall that warns visitors when one of the most important machines in America begins to fail. There's only an invisible number, 3,490 feet above sea level. Engineers call that number minimum power pool. Above that elevation, Lake Powell can still push water through Glen Canyon Dam's massive penstocks, spin its turbines, and send electricity across the southwest of the U.S. with no trouble. Below that number, the dam loses the function that helped justify its existence in the first place. Glen Canyon Dam and Lake Powell sit near the center of the Colorado River system, upstream from Hoover Dam and Lake Mead. Together, those reservoirs store the water that cities, farms, and power plants across the Southwest depend on, along with the power that they depend on. And now the entire system is being pushed past its limits due to lack of water. Since 2000, the Southwest has been caught in a mega drought that has steadily pulled down water levels in both Lake Powell and Lake Mead. Climate change has made that trend hotter, drier, and yes, harder to reverse. The Bureau of Reclamation began taking steps to keep Lake Powell's water levels high enough for electricity generation. Hoover Dam's hydropower output is expected to drop by 40% of its maximum capacity this year. Quote, it's a crisis moment for the Colorado River, says John Bergren, regional policy manager for Western Resources Advocates, as the Colorado River is now at its lowest level in, I don't know, how long does he doyen? 100 years since we've been tracking records of the Colorado River?
1: Oh, more than that, but yeah.
0: And both Lakes Powell and Mead are now at their lowest levels ever since the construction of the Hoover Dam system, which means we could now be on the verge not only of running out of water, running out of water in the West, but of power as well if those lakes reach, if they move from minimum power pool, which is just about where we are now, to what is called Deadpool level. Yes, that's what it's actually called.
1: Yes, it is. It's not the comic book character, unfortunately.
0: When the turbines in the dams can no longer operate because the water level is so low.

0: It's known as Deadpool, and there's a lot of fears that we are heading towards Deadpool. Quote, it's not that the system is going to collapse this year, says Jack Schmidt, director of the Center for Colorado River Studies at Utah State University and former chief of the Grand Canyon Monitoring and Research Center, but it's very low and it's in a perilous state. If next winter is also dry, then we're in a five-alarm fire drill. Well, I guess I should feel better because we're not at the five-alarm fire drill yet.
1: So you're saying there's a chance.
0: Exactly. We're only at the four-alarm fire drill at this point. But it is bad, and it is alarming, and it is concerning as we are running out of crude and diesel and heating fuel and
1: water.
0: Water and maybe power as well. This seems kind of important to me. It might be even more important than the reflecting pool in D.C. turning green. I don't know, but it seems sort of important to me. But if the golden age of America, if this is it, if the golden age of America means we're now running out of crude and diesel and heating fuel and water and power, well, give me whatever age we had before this one. I liked it much better. Which, by the way, brings us relatedly to our latest Green News Report. That's next on the broadcast. I'm Brad Friedman. 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From Desi Doyen and myself, thank you. I told you we had dire news today.
1: Yes.
0: Remember way back in the A block when everything seemed hopeful and everything looked good as elections were?
1: Well, everything is still hopeful. Is it? Those lessons still count.
0: We'll see as the climate chaos continues in our latest Green News Report.
2: If we're exceeding records from the Dust Bowl, that says that we're in deep trouble.
1: Lower 48 states saw the hottest July on record, and so did the world's oceans.
3: People were saying they'd never seen a fire this fast before.
1: All of British Columbia in state of emergency amid new outbreak of destructive fires. Plus, wildfire smoke is eroding hard-won progress towards cleaner air.
0: All of those stories and more straight ahead from bradblog.com. I'm Brad Friedman.
1: And I'm Desi Doyen.
0: Stand by for 6 minutes of independent green news, politics, analysis, and snarky comment.
4: There's no question the conflict in Iran costs people a little bit at the filling station.
0: Costs people a little bit at the filling station? Congressman Randy Fine of Florida, are you running for re-election? Oh, look, you are. Florida 6. Good luck. This is your Green News Report. Okay, Desi Doyen, our summer of climate chaos continues, but hey, now we're breaking records at least.
1: Yes, unfortunately we are.
0: Oh.
1: July 2026 was the hottest month ever recorded in the contiguous United States since record keeping began in the mid-1800s, surpassing records set in the Dust Bowl in 1936. That's according to NOAA. Americans in the lower 48 have suffered through multiple record-shattering heat domes that have fueled the surge of wildfires in the U.S. West, intensified by global warming caused by humanity's burning of fossil fuels. The heat, drought, and record-low winter snowpack has pushed the nation's largest reservoir, Lake Mead, a key water source for 7 western states, to a new all-time low.
0: All time, meaning literally all time, because that lake was created as a reservoir just decades ago. Now, the damn thing is about empty.
1: Yes, not since it was filled 90 years ago. In Puerto Rico, officials have begun rationing water in the San Juan region as prolonged severe drought conditions intensify, exacerbating ongoing issues with power outages and low water pressure that have escalated across the island over the past year. Europe is bracing for another heat dome, its fifth since May. The extreme heat has killed tens of thousands of Europeans, threatens crops and energy supplies, and is feeding intense drought and deadly wildfires across the continent. According to the EU's climate service, Copernicus, Western Europe just lived through its hottest June and July on record. Copernicus also found that global ocean temperatures also hit a record for their hottest ever July.
0: Oh, we're just killing it on the records, aren't we?
1: As we go to air, deadly super typhoon Dolphin is pummeling China, triggering massive flooding and landslides. Officials had evacuated more than 1 million people in advance of the storm. The record warm waters in the Pacific fueled Typhoon Dolphin's unusually long path of destruction across the Pacific since its formation nearly 2 weeks ago. It's one of three simultaneous typhoons churning in the Pacific. And this summer of fires is not letting up. Canada's entire province of British Columbia is now under a state of emergency as fire crews battle more than 100 out-of-control heat and wind-driven wildfires that have forced at least 30,000 people to evacuate. A fire outside of Summerland, British Columbia, exploded in size over the weekend, burning 19 square miles in just 3 hours, according to CBC News, giving residents and farmers shockingly little time to evacuate. In the U.S., the National Interagency Fire Center reported on Sunday that 183 new fires have erupted across the U.S. in just the last week, including 8 large ones, as extremely hot and dry conditions fuel the spread of wildfires across the West.
0: Well, it's just too bad that Donald Trump didn't sweep his forest floors, I guess.
1: Mounting scientific evidence shows that pollution from wildfire smoke is eroding decades of hard-won progress in improving air quality across the country from regulations that had reined in pollution from vehicles and industry.
0: Well, we don't need those regulations anymore, I guess.
1: And finally, a brewing powerful El Nino in the Pacific is forecast to goose global temperatures and extreme weather consequences even further in coming months, further straining infrastructure and resources. In an interview with Pacifica Evening News, Dr. Jeff Masters of Yale Climate Communications was blunt.
2: We have two things we need to do to get Earth's fever under control. Number one is to stop burning so many fossil fuels. And we also need to be spending money to adapt to the new climate that we've put in place. We just need to be smarter in general about adapting to climate change.
0: We need to be smarter in general about a whole bunch of things. 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I'm Brad Friedman.
1: And I'm Desi Doyen.
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0: The cruel summer continues on tomorrow's broadcast with election results where notable in Connecticut, Minnesota, Vermont, Wisconsin, South Carolina, and Alabama. 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You can find me on the social medias at The Brad Blog. You can find Desi Doyne there as well. She is
1: at Green News Report. Please come by and say hi.
0: See you there. Until we see you here next time, I'm Brad Friedman. Good luck, world. It's

0: Herb Edwards. Herb Edwards lived in West Seattle, little apartment, neat as a pin. Herb was a logger, a working logger, and he was also a wobbly, of many other things, an organizer. One Sunday, during one of his Tom and Jerry parties where I used to get routinely destroyed, I don't even know what's in a Tom and Jerry. I don't want to know. I just hope I never see one again as long as I live. But he could drink them. Old Herb Edwards, he told me about the free speech fight in Spokane, Washington, 1910. Because as a young logger, he was there. This is some years ago, and he's passed on. He told me, he said, yeah, we used to boom into towns all over the West on the freight trains. We'd jungle up in the flops and wait for something to open up in the forest, in the logging to the north, or the wheat harvest to the south, or the Coeur d'Alene's, the silver mines over there in Kellogg. And then we'd go down onto the street when the weather broke. And down on Trent Avenue, there are rows of little shops. They were called labor sharks. And you'd go in and buy a job. It cost you $4. Get a little chit that entitled you to a job up in the putting a new shaft in the silver mines or up at a logging camp. Well, you'd use up your road stake going up there. You'd work for a month, get paid, and get fired. Why? Because the foreman on the job was splitting the labor, the shark's fees with the shark in town, okay? So they call it perpetual motion. It meant you had one job up there. You had a worker going to the job, a worker on the job, and a worker coming back to town to buy another damn job. See, that's a money pump. So he said the Wobblies, they decided to build union hiring halls to control the conditions of their labor. Well, the one in Missoula, Montana, was burnt down by the cops. The one in Spokane, Washington, was torn down. So the Wobblies went out on the street, and they set up those soap boxes, like I say, and they got up on them and started windmilling. And they always set up across the street from the Starvation Army. And the Starvation Army is down there Bible-banging and Jesus-preaching and tell these working people if they have, give what they have to the Lord to get pie in the sky by and by. My, my. That's a lie.
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0: David D. Hard Knock Radio hanging out with you this afternoon. Yesterday, we started a very insightful and impactful conversation with two freedom fighters, organizers, artists who put out a double album that honors the legacy of Assata Shakur and Pauline Lumumba. And man, we got to talking and a lot of topics got covered. And I said, we will have to return. So a couple of things. One, today is August 11th. It would be the 53rd birthday of hip hop as we recognize it as a culture. And, you know, looking at Kool Herc's first party and noting that that was a springboard for an illustrious culture that is all around the planet and one that is kind of reflected ideally in the activism and the activity that these two gentlemen we have on, Russell Schultz and Obi Egbuna, kind of demonstrate. So I figured, you know, I was going to play the Herc interview, but I said, you know what? Let's bring it up into real time and reflect on what these brothers are doing. So in the course of our conversation yesterday, Obi started telling us the connection that Cuba has to Black liberation struggles. And I want to kind of pick up there. So I'm going to play that part, and then I'm going to come back, and I'm going to talk to our guests.
1: Cuba connects us to the struggle in Burkina Faso, as we said. It connects us to the struggle in Zimbabwe. It connects us to the struggle against autism. They have the highest, most advanced autism program in the world. They've developed a vaccination that prevents the amputation of limbs dealing with diabetes. Them and Venezuela collaborated on a program to eradicate glaucoma in the Western Hemisphere called Operation Project Miracle. And so for our people in this country who deal with the amputated narrative of our experience, that makes them look at the National Medical Association. That's why it was so good to have the former president, the recent outgoing president, Dr. Roger Mitchell, give us that support for this project. You see what I'm saying? So then for people, Charles Drew is their reference, or Daniel Hale Williams is their point of reference, or they may remember Hurricane Katrina, where Kanye's statement of George Bush overshadowed everything, but Cuba offered to send 1,500 doctors who functioned during natural disasters, and they said they were going to remain in the Gulf region until the two public hospitals were back up to par, but the people who are health advocates know those were the worst public hospitals in the country. In Southeast D.C., where I'm at, they shut down a public hospital that is still compromising people in D.C., so the poorest section of D.C., doesn't have a level one trauma center, doesn't have a prenatal care unit, and that has compromised the health infrastructure in D.C. Cuba offered to come to D.C. to keep that hospital up and running. So we can show people how those issues relate to what we are dealing with in North America at this exact moment. And in terms of images, the last thing I'll say on this is, we're doing this at a moment where Forbes magazine says there are 3,060 billionaires on the planet worth $17 trillion. And at the same time, there are 800 million people on the planet that live on $1.90 a day. And 70% of them are in the African continent. What else do we need to say?
0: No, that's real talk. And I think, you know, again, coming back to, if you don't really have a full 360 degree view, then you focus on, well, damn, maybe I could be the next Elon Musk. I'm going to be the Black Elon Musk. I'm going to be the Black Bill Gates, to, you know, and that becomes the narrative. And then people are pushed that way. And that's what we say, but we're not alone in that, you know, because there's a whole lot of other folks who ain't Black who are trying to be like that too, which is why they would, you know, collectively vote against their interests. What, a billionaire tax? Yeah, you know, one day I might be the billionaire. So no, I'm going to vote against it. You know, versus, but you only have $2 in the bank and you have no resources because of them not paying any taxes. But it's hard to convince people if they don't have a full story. Two things. One, the name of the book that I was referencing is called Kingmaker, and it's by Marcus Goodloe. You know, he's now a pastor, but he worked with Snoop and all these people back in the days that we came up in L.A. And he studied all this. And so he wrote a book to talk about King's relationship with artists. And it's, you know, very similar in terms of, you know, making sure everybody understood these full encompassing, you know, political landscapes, so that you understood, like, oh, I need to be on this side of history and not the other. The other thing I want to give a shout out to is Ricky Vincent, because he wrote the song, he wrote the book Party Music, which talks about the Black Panthers band, the Lumpin'. But within that is a history. And one of the things that stood out was the role of Hollywood after Mario Van Peebles did his Sweet Sweetback's, you know, movie. They came out with a movie called Superfly. And the thing that I always point out to folks is that, you know, and Ricky points out, people went from wearing afros to wanting to be like priests with a perm. But the thing that stood out in that book, in that movie, that's the first time you saw the Panthers being clowned. Like, you know, like priests are sitting there talking with these guys who come in and they're supposed to be like Panther types. And he's like, when y'all are ready, you know, to, you know, go confront the man, then you come see me and I'll be there. So, you know, priest, you know, for many people, you thought he was a pimp. He's a cocaine dealer and he's acting like he's on the front line. What I thought was ironic was at the time that that movie came out with all the fanfare and bells and whistles and everything. What was your father doing, Russell, at that time? Black Liberation Army, right? Right. Yeah, yeah, so the Black Liberation Army was jumping off where they were actually confronting folks in a very real way. So you don't hear nothing about that. And you come away with the impression like, yeah, what did the Panthers do? Oh, you never heard of BLA. You see what I'm saying? And that's the power of propaganda, that we would see Superfly and then later the Mac and see those type of narratives being hoisted at the very time that you had direct armed confrontation.
2: Yes. Yes. And there's also a there's a pimp culture. There's a effemination in that pimp culture. There is a, like you said, a whitewashing of those who were actually in real time fighting against, you know, a system that has a cultural wing and a cultural arm. One of the things I really like to point out, David, because you're so astute, you'll get this, and I'm going to send you a link on this, but there is a guy called David McGowan. His study, Dave, is in, for lack of better terms, the state's use of culture through its military wing, which intersects with child trafficking and all of that. But these are high-ranking military folks' children who were put into music in Hollywood, right? Mm. So big names, you know, all the way from big names, you know, to smaller groups, but they all at some point in time, you know, were in the Valley. And again, from the Doors, from the lead singers to the Doors, all the way to Charlie Manson and all of those artists in between, David McGowan makes this connection to them and the state. Wow. 'Cause the leader of the Doors, his dad was big in military and started the Gulf of Tonkin, responsible for the Vietnam War. The Doors' father is responsible for the Vietnam War. Just look it up. It's pretty simple. But it's 10 different artists that you know, all the way down to Roman Polanski and his art, you know,
0: right
2: into the culture. And these people are directly, you know, connected to creating culture. You know, they right. are creating their rock and roll scene and culture with the LSD and all the things attached. And then, of course, that culture at some point crosses into Panthers and what you were saying. Go ahead.
0: Well, at that time, it would be the ethos, sex, drugs, and rock and roll that drives the music industry. And I always say today, you know, part of that ethos added to it is Black death, Black controversy, Black dysfunctionality, anti-blackness is all a $1 billion a year industry. Yes, and so you can make a ton of money. I mean, there are people right now who get paid crazy amount of money portraying themselves as black on the internet. you know, they're content creators, so they do all this stuff. Mm. And then you'd be like, wait a second, that black website is actually owned by a white guy in Australia.
2: Yep. Yep.
0: You know what I mean? Yep. Who is sowing these seeds of, yep, you know, under the guise of being contrarian, or as they like to say, I'm a free thinker, right? So they come on and they plant these seeds, and people buy into it, and they show up on your websites, and they preach a, you know, pan-Africanism, and who wants that, and what have these Africans ever did, and why Cuban? You're like, who are these people? Where they're from? And you start to research them and look and be like,
2: they're not even from the country.
0: They're not even from the country. They're not even black, you know, right.
1: It's one of those things, though. One of the most beautiful characteristics of history itself is the challenges that it imposes. So we accept the challenge, not a problem. Because, for example, the State Department, that's what the whole Voice of America was set up to do, was to use music and to use art and use culture to divert attention away from their acts of genocide and their atrocities. And Dizzy Gillespie was a jazz ambassador to the State Department. Louis Armstrong was a jazz ambassador to the State Department. But Louis Armstrong went to Ghana. He was invited by Osage for Dr. Kwame Nkrumah and performed at Ghana's independence celebration. So the question becomes, how will you, it's a tug of war. You mentioned Harry Belafonte earlier. Harry Belafonte bragged that he popularized the song Hava Nagila, which was the song that promoted the Balfour Declaration, which set up the foundation for Israel to come into existence. But at the same time, this is Harry Belafonte was deployed by Kennedy to go and see Sékou Touré as an emissary of the Peace Corps, which led to Sékou Touré agreeing to send Guinean dancers and drummers to the United States. And that's why African dance and drum got popularized. So the enemy's going to attempt to use our artists, and we're going to attempt to use our artists. It is a tug of war in every respect. And as a matter of fact, so when you grab an issue that exposes all of this, Russell and I contended, just like M1 from Dead President, I contended that Cuba is so key. Because who else wants the blockade on Cuba? The Zionist State of Israel. They're the only other nation working for regime change in Cuba as aggressively as the United States is. And as more people are focusing on Palestine than ever before, Cuba just gave 200 Palestinian students the opportunity to study at the Latin American School of Medicine. And they're going to come back to Gaza. They're going to come back to Ramallah and be the best doctors the Palestinians have ever had available to them that look like them. So at every phase of this struggle, we're covering all of this. As a matter of fact, I'm a children's playwright, as you mentioned earlier. The second play I wrote was called Cuba's Greatest Army, which is what Comandante Fidel Castro this is how he refers to the doctors in Cuba. He says they're our greatest army, greater than the military assistance they gave us in Angola for 14 years, greater than the Cuban guerrillas that showed up in the Congo after Lumumba was assassinated and offered to fight, but our sisters and brothers in the Congo weren't ready. So it's not a problem. They can do everything they want.
0: I want to hold this thought. Obi Egbuna and Russell Schultz, Maroon III, are here with us this afternoon. This conversation can't end right here. We still got music to play.
2: Oh, my God.
0: We still got the history of, not Patrice, but Pauline Lumumba. We still got to deal with that. Tomorrow is the 53rd anniversary of hip hop. I couldn't think of a better way to celebrate that legacy by continuing this conversation. So we have y'all back to do that?
1: Yes.
0: Can we do part two?
1: It'd be an honor. Davey, I just wanted to say one thing. I wanted to give a shout out to J.R. Velray, the editor of the Bayview newspaper, and Opio Ciccone, a journalist with the Florida Star, who were responsible for connecting with you to make this interview happen. I got to shout out my brothers.
0: Thank you for that. Obi Egbuna, man, you kind of dropped some serious bombs yesterday. You know, you talked about how there is a competition amongst those who hold power to really cultivate and manipulate are cultural icons and cultural expressions, inciting how the State Department came at Harry Belafonte and used him at one point, and looking at, you know, how jazz players were used, I think is very significant. And even more so, I said that at the start of the show, at the end of the show yesterday, I wanted to get into what was happening in the Congo. And if my history, if I understand history a little bit, jazz players were kind of used to open up the doors and really kind of sow some seeds of dissent in some of these countries, Congo included, that were fighting colonialism. So I want to pick up from there, if you don't mind. And Russell, welcome back to the show. And
2: thank you.
0: Yeah, we couldn't let that conversation go. The brother just dropped something, and I was like, we weren't going to go. All right, that's it. It is Hard Knock Radio, and I'll see you later. No. You had to drag them back. So let's pick up with that, because I think that's a very profound thing, and I'll close with this. It dovetails with what is happening now, where history is being erased. And so what you're saying and what you said, a lot of people would have a hard time believing, because the steps leading up to how such a thing could happen have been removed from schools, not just elementary schools, but even from colleges. You know, you start talking about the role the CIA and the FBI and COINTELPRO has played in the lives of black folks and people fighting for ending oppression. You know, all that is damn near against the law in some states. So I want to turn the mic over to you, and then we'll bring in Russell, and we'll start building some more.
1: Well, the Congo for us is very central. And what I loved about the conversation yesterday, you created an atmosphere for us to make parallels for people who have received what we call the amputated narrative of the African experience, where we focus almost exclusively on North America. So we can look at it this way. So 1925 is a very special year for us. Brother Malcolm is born. Patrice Lumumba is born in 1925. Franz Fanon is born in 1925. Franz Fanon, whose final book, The Wretched of the Earth, was one of the main books that the Black Panther Party used for ideological training. That the Student Nonviolent Coordinating Committee used for ideological training, and in many people's opinion, is the most important book written in the 1960s. Laid the foundation for the Association of Black Psychologists to be established. And some would say there is no Francis Cress Wilson, there is no Naeem Akbar, there is no Dr. Bobby Wright, there is no Dr. Jacob Carruthers without that book. So that's very important to mention. But we talk, and Brother Malcolm himself, when he was the national spokesperson for the Nation of Islam, he was accused of inciting an uprising in Harlem, where we went and remodeled the United Nations after the assassination of Patrice Lumumba. And Malcolm sued, and they sued for defamation of character, for people who remember what transpired there. Then we go to 1950, but also, when the Congo was still under colonialism, what is Kinshasa today was then called Stanleyville. Africans could not reside in the capital. They could only come there to work and had to have their work papers on them, or they could be arrested. And the only way they could get into Kinshasa from other neighboring places was on a boat. And we had to sit on the back of the boat to come into Kinshasa. So what is the difference between sitting on the back of a boat in Kinshasa, in route to Kinshasa, or sitting on the back of a boat, back of the bus in Montgomery?
0: Wow.
1: Then you have 1958, 1 year after Ghana's independence, we have a very important conference in Africa called the All African People's Conference. And it is there that Patrice Lumumba is heard by the whole continent, and the Congolese national movement is heard. And they talk about what we call nonviolence in this country, or civil disobedience. In Africa, we called it positive action. Osage for Dr. Kwame Nkrumah. And it's the same thing, strikes, demonstrations, and boycotts. The only difference is they were taking power. We were fighting for justice. And we know that in this country, for many, justice is the ceiling. But for those who have an appetite for power and self-determination, they'll take it a step further. So they win their independence by positive action in the Congo. And between 1957 and 1960, 35 nations in Africa get their independence. Many people feel that's the most rapid swing towards progress any oppressed people have ever engineered. So the Congo was on our radar. Malcolm then comes to tell you in 64 to understand Mississippi. You must first understand what's going on in the Congo. If you're not concerned about the Congo, you're really not concerned about Mississippi. 1925, I said, I didn't mention the name for a reason. July 2nd, 1925 is special to Africans everywhere. Patrice Lumumba and Medgar Evers come into the world the same day. They are both born July 2nd, 1925. I wrote a children's play 7 years ago called 1925 about Frantz Fanon, Patrice Lumumba, Brother Malcolm, and Medgar Evers as children. And wow. Just to show that parallel, today, the Congo is home to 89% of the world's coltan. And for your listeners who don't know, a coltan is essential to you having a cell phone, a laptop, a desktop, and other electrical appliances that you depend on every day. But the average person in the Congo lives on $300 a year, $300 US a year. So the exploitation of the Congo, and then the year Lumumba is assassinated, 1961, his assassination takes place. The failed Bay of Pigs invasion on Cuba by the CIA takes place. The United States Agency for International Development takes place. And the Peace Corps is established, those two organizations. And this is very important. The last thing I'll say is because you look at the perspectives of Kennedy and Eisenhower on what should have been done with Lumumba. Eisenhower, having the military background, he is a soldier first. He says, get rid of Lumumba. Kennedy says, don't get rid of him, but make sure he never returns to power. And Lumumba was only in power for 6 months. And then, of course, later on, 14 years later, after he's assassinated, Muhammad Ali, George Foreman, and Don King engineer the first all-African heavyweight fight on the African continent. And Mobutu, who assassinated Patrice Lumumba at the behest of the CIA and poured acid on his body, was the beneficiary. So when we say, when people talk about Pan-Africanism, Brother Davy, we have negative examples and positive examples. So Muhammad Ali, born in Louisville, Kentucky, George Foreman, born in Houston, Texas, Don King, born in Cleveland, Ohio, connect with Mobutu, born in the Congo. That is Pan-African in makeup, but it is something that is a stain on our history. They both got $5 million apiece, and Ali and Foreman, that is. And that's something that, so when we talk about business in Africa and investing in Africa, if the United States is the beneficiary, if France is the beneficiary, if Belgium is the beneficiary, if our former colonizers are the beneficiary, then that's not something that we should be encouraging or championing.
0: Wow. You know, I appreciate you giving us that history, Obi Egbuna, you know, breaking a lot of stuff down. And I'll bring you in, Russell, on this. History is messy. Politics is not linear. It doesn't fit neatly into a box. And I think most of us are raised to have a beginning, middle, and end to a story, and we can compartmentalize these things very simply and move on. But when you have, say, iconic figures, Harry Belafonte, Muhammad Ali, you know, Louis Armstrong, Dizzy Gillespie, who we know and love and have meant something to us for a variety of reasons, but then on the international stage wind up being either tools or sometimes very deliberate, you know, accomplices to U.S. imperialism. How do we massage that, make sense? What is our responsibility when we have this information? How do we kind of move forward, you know, especially at a time when people are looking for simple answers? Do I cancel these people? Are they villains? Are they, you know, how have you moved through these types of contradictions?
2: Wow, baby. See, this is why, this is the difference. See, Obi, you see this? This is the difference between, you know, some okay questions and just some, you know what I mean? It's the difference, Obi. See, now we it's a tier that we done stepped on now, you know, so now we got to really come with it. excellent question, David. And we've talked about this internally and externally. And I'll give some stuff directly from my father, and then I'll tie in to what you guys were talking about, Cuba-wise or what have you. But my father, you know, my father's case, you know, it got to a point where some of the tactics to liberate him were getting a little skewy-dewy, a little skewed. Mm-hmm. Also, in defense of my father, in defense of every prisoner ever, including the political prisoners, when you're in prison, you're just trying to get out. Okay. Right. And in that process of trying to get out, you're actually under duress. And that's a legal term for under stress. And when you're under duress legally, you're not able to show up in court, write any legal documents, write a book, Bamumia, none of that stuff is supposed to be done because you're under duress. And when you're under duress, you might make some, you know, you're just trying to break out. If you're marooned, right, you're trying to go over the wall. So you got all kinds of crazy stuff going on in your head. Okay?
0: Right.
2: So you under duress. Somebody come at you with a book deal. They tell you the book can actually get you out of prison.
0: Hmm.
2: Now you're talking to a ninja that done went over the wall.
0: Right. And but in the case of your father, he did 29 years in solitary confinement.
2: And so you're not just talking to anybody, but this person coming to you saying, hey, I can give you this. I can give you some bread. I can give you the book. I can get a deal for you. You know, and so where is the line, Davey D? You know, and so, yes, there are situation scenarios where we in this movement space are looking at Trump and Biden, the lesser of two evils. But in our own community, you know, we're looking at the lesser two evil situations all the time, internally, within movement work. And so I feel for the political prisoners because they're looking at that all of the time. And a lot of the times, the lesser two evils, because we're not, honestly, we're not in a space, we're not strong enough, we're not healed enough to liberate them in any other way. We can't go over the wall and get them. I mean, we can. We haven't. We're not doing that successfully now. We're not doing it successfully through electoral politics, through the Black Caucus or through senators or governors, which we have now, Black folks in position where we could leverage that as Puerto Ricans did. And all of those Puerto Ricans are home. Mm-hmm. We're not in a situation as with Asada where Cubans are actually taking care of Africans. No problem. Yeah. Cubans, Africans, it's all one family in the movement. But there are thin lines in all of that. You know, there are people who are saying, oh, Castro, Cuba, but again, you can't name another country on the planet that close to the beast. You know, people like, oh, well, they could do that and protect Asada because it's so far away. No, it's not that far away. You can swim over there.
0: Yeah.
2: So how is it that you got us, the big beast, China hate us, Russia hate us, and all of that, but we got little Cuba right there with their intelligence. Intelligence is a big part of this conversation, David. What we have to learn in our circles dealing with that internal question that you're speaking about is that sometimes you have to take the bigger play for the smaller play. You know, and that's a tough pill to swallow, especially with people who deal with their politics in a way of they are about principles. A lot of these political prisoners, my dad, super principles. And when I tell him, hey, this person is actually playing you, he's like, what? Hmm. He's furious, you know, and I'm like, oh, they setting you up to X, Y, and Z. And he's like, what? And I'm like, hey, don't be upset about it, Dad. It's just part of it. You know, you want the book deal. You want this. You want, hey, screw the book deal. I'll go over to all my stuff. I'm like, hey, you know, some people may learn about it. but it's not getting you. I know it ain't getting me out, you know. And so those type of things exist internally. Again, my father was getting out, Davey D, and it was the most excellent moment in revolutionary history. One of the most excellent moments in revolutionary history when George Floyd passed and the state was asking us, what do y'all want to go home and get back out of these streets? What do y'all want? Remind me of Reginald Denny in L.A. and all of that. Y'all going so crazy. We'll do anything. We'll put Black Lives Matter in the streets. We'll give y'all some bread. What do y'all want? None of the people said, we want our PPs. We want Maroon. We want Russell. We want Leonard. Nobody said that. Not even the lawyers.
0: But you know what I'm hearing you say, Russell Schultz, that's his voice you're hearing. When people are under duress, and I'm going to use the word survival, which can be a relative term. Yes. You know, there are some people that don't have two nickels and a dime and are living in squalor. And there's some people who feel survival is like, man, I can't get the newest PlayStation. And they feel some type of way.
2: None of those conditions are by mistake.
0: Yeah. So you're in the have-not camp. And what I think happens for a lot of folks is that we start to act in desperation. And I always found this to, if you haven't mitigated how to help people maybe see this from a different angle or to be comfortable rooted in principled, you know, having principles and values, then what tends to happen is people, you know, they'll take what they can because I don't know if that opportunity is going to come tomorrow. And many of us have been raised that way. Hey, man, you better take that opportunity right now. You're giving you a book deal? Take that book deal. Sign that record deal. You know, you get a free trip? Take that trip, right? Because a lot of times your opportunity means I get to live vicariously through it. And your opportunity means that maybe I can get some of the crumbs from that. So I'm going to push you to do something, even if it's in violation of our principles, right? You know, the biggest example of that is just selling dope on the street. You're killing your community, but man, I'm taking care of grandma and I'm taking care of everybody in my neighborhood, et cetera, et cetera. And there's a whole ecosystem that is built around that. And so
2: I don't like to tell people to stop selling drugs if I don't have another way to give them money.
0: Yeah. So, you know, it's easy when you are situated, it's another thing when you're not. So I guess the point is like, and this is what comes back to my question. It's not either or, but it's both and. How do we start to plant those seeds so that values start to change? We feel confident that we can survive with intelligence, even if we don't have those types of things, versus like, brother, I just got to do it. I got to do so, you know, I hate to do it, but I'm going to do it. You know, I'll close with this. There's an old joke when my crew got robbed in Brooklyn one time. And these brothers took all the equipment. They took their sneakers. And then in an act of like, you know, in their mind, because they were dead serious, it's like, you know, it's wintertime, so let me give you a dollar from the money we're taking from you so you can get on the subway, and pointed them to the subway and bounced. And, you know, in one hand, you can laugh at it years later, but the other hand, it was dead serious. Like, you know, like, I'm going to do what I need to do. I hate to do it, but I'm going to do it. That type of mentality, which I think is not unique to us, but it's something that this entire country operates on in some form or fashion. I hate to do it, but I'm going to go exploit these countries and take their oil so we can have, you know, enough electricity to power our 17 TVs and...
2: Right, right. It's tied directly to capitalism and colonialism and imperialism, you know, and how the world is ran around finance and material. Nothing else is more important than finance and material.
0: So is there a way? Go ahead, Obi.
1: Well, when we talk about survival, one of the things that, especially because I'm blessed to be at work with children. So the first thing that we tell them is that and that's the distinction between human beings and animals. Animals strive to survive. Human beings are supposed to strive to live. But when you're oppressed, and Asada Shakur talks about it, how when oppression is normalized, survival becomes the norm. So we have to look at a narrative. Our narrative must be rooted in resistance, not in just existence and survival. Because if you just focus on your existence, then it becomes a question of how much you can endure as opposed to what you're willing to do to overcome. And in the United States, it's a very interesting trajectory, because even when we take a look at all the civil and human rights amendments we've had, we got in 1965 a Voting Rights Act, but it restored what you had in 1866 that they took away from you. Ida B. Wells went to jail for refusing to give up her seat on a train 71 years before Claudette Colvin did and Rosa Parks did. So we're manipulated into accepting a narrative when oppression was worse. We compare lynching to mob violence. We compare incarceration during Malcolm's time to incarceration today. Forget the fact that there's a cycle of incarceration that we have to break. You understand what I mean? Or right. We compare, was picking cotton more dehumanizing than picking tobacco? And we're reduced and manipulated. Who manipulates us the worst, the Democrats or Republicans? So as long as everything is discussed and in the parameters, but it's not about resistance, because wherever there's oppression, there's resistance. Then instead of us talking about the quality of our resistance and the question that you asked earlier, that you asked Russell, we correct the mistakes of those who came before us. We expand on their positive contributions. We correct their mistakes. We expand on our strengths, and we make our weaknesses strengths. We convert them into strengths. That's what struggle is all about. So we keep organizing, and we have to be consistent. But what this also factors into is, and that's why using Asada Shakur and Pauline Lumumba for this project, they were models of consistency. When we went to Asada's memorial, that was the main thing that was emphasized, how consistent she was. But people from that generation who were put in front of us are people who organized for a little while, and then when they got what they wanted, they became part of the norm, almost, and many of them became apologists for the system. So it comes down to what you're fighting for. And this is why when Amilcar Cabral talked to us, he said, struggle is daily action, not just daily action against the enemy, but daily action against ourselves, the worst of us. And that's the class aspect of this. And our struggle is not, and so fighting racism just to climb the ladder of capitalism, that might be what some of these people were fighting for the whole time. So it's easy for them to vacillate in a manner that you never even knew they fought in the first place. And people have to use history to remind you that some of these people who compromise us today were once some of our bravest fighters. So it's about being consistent and giving people models of consistency to look at. And even if a person changes or evolves, so to speak, like that's why Du Bois wrote three autobiographies. He wrote Dark Water at 50 years old, Dusk of Dawn at 75, and wrote his soliloquy at 91. He saw the world different at 50 than he did at 75, and definitely when he did at 91. So if this is a way of life for you, not just to study, you will make mistakes, but you will evolve. And our best fighters, when we study their work, we see the evolution, we see the mistakes, we see the setbacks, we see the progress. So that's how we've been trained to look at that. And I'm fortunate enough to have been trained by someone who, I'm a product of the student youth movement, and Kwame Ture, in the opinion of many, is the model of consistency for the 1960s generation.
0: Appreciate that, and that's a lot to, you know, for us to kind of build on. That's the voice of Obi Egbuna. I want to come back to the project, Russell and Obi, and we talked a lot about Asada, and, you know, we played some songs from her, about her, but Pauline Lumumba is a figure many of us are not familiar with. We're not familiar with her work, and we just don't want to simply define her as the wife of Patrice, and call it a day. So what do we need to know about her? You started off, Obi, by mentioning that she was consistent. But consistent in what way? What was her politics? What role did she play?
1: She organized, Brother Davey, one of the most important demonstrations in modern African history. After her husband was assassinated, she organized about 100 women and 100 men. The men were strategically told to march with their heads looking at the ground in shame. And the women marched through the streets of Kinshasa topless. And that was to symbolize when they assassinated her husband, they stripped the nation naked. When her husband was abducted, she was there. They wanted to take her life first, but they said, no, if you get him out of the way, you'll eventually break her. Mm. Where after her husband's assassination, he was writing a letter when he was in captivity to her that she must continue to struggle. People didn't see the letter till they read his autobiography, Congo, My Country. And he was just saying that he was writing it because he knew that he wasn't going to see her again. She was with him every step of the way. As Hazel Scott told us when she was dealing with Adam Clayton Powell, when people found out her fire, they said, oh, you're the one behind him. That's why he's so audacious. She said, no woman walks behind any man to freedom. If anything, if the man decides not to stay the course, the woman has to walk ahead. I walk side by side. She was side by side with Lumumba. This becomes clearer. This is one of the challenges we have. This is why when we talk about our great fighters, it must not be done in isolation from their organization. So every time we mention Patrice Lumumba and Pauline Lumumba, we must mention the Congolese National Movement. Every time we mention Mandela, we must mention the African

0: 68 million people in Nigeria alone. One out of six Africans on the continent, if you did configurations, would be a Nigerian. There's even a joke, no matter anywhere you go in the world, you're going to find an African out of Nigeria or one born in New York. You know that one. So no. Right. So what they were doing in terms of the Congo, and everyone had to speak to the Congo, but she didn't just march on the Belgian embassy. She didn't just march in the French embassy. She marched to the United Nations headquarters. And it was Osage for Dr. Kwame Nkrumah that said it was the first time that a democratically elected leader was assassinated before the whole world, and the connivance with the connivance and cooperation of the United Nations. He said the CIA's role, that's a given. French intelligence role, that's a given. Belgian intelligence, that's a given. But don't underestimate the role that the United Nations played in the process. So, and then after that, she had to go to Egypt because Gamal Abdel Nasser, the same Gamal Abdel Nasser who saved Brother Malcolm's life when he was poisoned by the CIA in Egypt and Kemet, after he wrote the article Zionist Logic in the Egyptian Gazette newspaper, she has to go there with her children for protection. But the whole time she's building a support system for the Congo. So she's in communication with Cuba. She's in communication with Secretary in Guinea. She's in communication with the different progressive and revolutionary movements about what should be done next in the Congo. And all the way to the end of her life, she's still trying to figure out and still trying to maneuver how they could deal with the Congo. And Mobutu, who was the godfather of military neocolonialism, who ran the Congo in the ground, who assassinated Lumumba, as we mentioned earlier, he was in power the whole time. And the United States, through a fortress of intelligence, a fortress of military officers around him to protect him because they understood the importance of the Congo. And lastly on this, that even led up to 1999, when after Mobutu was finally overthrown, Susan Rice was then the Assistant Secretary for African Affairs under Madeleine Albright. And the right. United States concocted a scheme to put Mobutu's network back in power to remove Kabila, the father. And they got Uganda to assist them. They got Rwanda to assist them and Burundi. And at the time, the Congo had just entered the Southern African Development Community's umbrella, which are all the nations in Southern Africa because of its location. And Zimbabwe's president at the time, Robert Mugabe, was the chair of all the military organs in the southern region. So he made a decision that Zimbabwe's military, Namibia's military, and Angola's military would go in and protect the Congo. And they ran the United States fighting forces, Rwanda's fighting forces, and Uganda's fighting forces completely out. And the United States was more upset with President Mugabe for doing that than they were Zimbabweans reclaiming 70% of their most arable and fertile land and taking it from 4,500 white commercial farmers and giving it to 350,000 families. They were just as upset about the Congo. And in the book Nkrumah wrote about the Congo called Challenge of the Congo, he too stressed why the Congo is so important. So we can't go forward in Africa until we reclaim the Congo.
1: We appreciate that, Obi Egbuna, giving us a real thorough breakdown. And I want people to sit with that.
0: That's why we did the album.
1: Yes. Yes. Yes, indeed. Also, you mentioned Hazel Scott, and I don't want that to go over people's heads. Hazel Scott, many people will reduce her to just being a singer. You know, you look her up, you see her as an entertainer. You know, during a time when it was hard for black folks to even get a role, you know, you were reduced to just being a singing part. But she was a force of nature, politically speaking, and somebody who was, you know, about that life in a very serious way when it came to her politics. And I think a lot of times we don't know that about some of these folks. And it's kind of like she's a great singer, you know, and maybe even a beauty queen, but she was a fighter. We're going to wrap up, and I appreciate you giving us, you know, a lot of this breakdown. I want you all to get some last comments in, and I'll start with you, Russell, as to where you want to see, what are the marching orders for people

0: listening. You know, what do you want them to do moving forward in these turbulent times?
1: The first and foremost thing that we're asking from everyone is solidarity, mutual aid, and putting down whatever small disagreements or differences that you may have. Now is not the time.
0: Right.
1: There were times before when we were saying that. Now it's dead serious. Like we don't have the space, capacity, or time to internally squabble over anything right now. Put that to the side and let's move forward together. And I want to say also just quickly, my father has a bunch of initiatives. You know, one is Maroon Camp. Look me up about that. Curb Fest. 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And coming up in September is the Prisoner's Family Brunch. 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It's my dad's memorial every year. We feed people like myself who struggled years to liberate their family. We also teach people how to get their dad out of prison, their mom out of prison. We also have those mothers there. We have those lawyers there. We have those support groups there. We have those campaigns there. So reach out to me on any of the social medias, platforms. rshokes@gmail.com is my...
0: spell the last name.
1: Shokes. My first initial, my last name. R-S-H-O-A. T is in Tom. Z is in Zebra at Gmail, R-S-H-O-A-T-Z at Gmail.
0: Russell, we appreciate you coming on. And it's about being intentional, nurturing relationships, you know, breaking bread with people. I'll even forgive you for, you know, your teams, what you did to us.
1: Yeah. Well, hey, listen, I'm not taking nothing for granted. I'm not making no promises. LeBron's LeBron. I will say Jaylen, you know, is from the Yay. And I know
0: Jay. Well, he went to school. He went to school in the Yay.
1: Yeah, well, yeah. He went to school in the Yay, you know. And so that's it, Dave. I ain't going to say no more. No more, no less.
0: All right, man. We'll
1: thank you.
0: Still
1: thank
0: be
1: you.
0: Friends.
1: Thanks for all
0: we'll
1: you
0: still
1: giving.
0: Be friends.
1: Thank you, brother. It's not personal. I still love you.
0: Yeah, same here. Same here. Obi, man. I don't want to take for granted that you've written like 17 plays. You know, you wrote a play on a side.
2: No, Davey, I'm close to 40. That needs to be updated. And
0: wow.
2: We would like to, yeah. So, it's a beautiful thing. It's three layers to it. We have what's called the Mass Emphasis Children's History and Theater Company. We also have something called the Mass Emphasis Positive Action and Creativity Youth Brigade, where we identify skills and talents that children have and have them develop projects around those skills and talents that focus on our resistance. And then we have a African history class on Saturdays, 3 to 4 East Coast time that people can be involved with. But as it pertains to this project, we really feel, right now, Davey, and try not to laugh about this because it's humor to it. But George Bush, the largest highway in Ghana is named after George W. Bush. And he's a born again humanitarian. And his foundation boasts to have tested more African women for breast and cervical cancer than any other. So when you look at the collapse of the United States Agency for International Development, suspicion around the Gates Foundation, the masquerade of the Bush Foundation, we have the opportunity to throw our energy and resources behind the Cuban doctors in Africa. And my nephew, like I said, he has a brigade of doctors that graduated from the medical school who are in Mozambique right now, working for the next month. They were in Guinea-Bissau last year. This is something that we feel the whole diaspora needs to get behind. And so we're calling on artists. We even want to have a conversation with Stevie Wonder, because right now he's the United Nations Messenger of Peace, and his focus is diabetes and children. Mm. So we would like to have a conversation with him, because Cuba has a treatment that prevents the amputation of limbs from diabetes victims, which we know is most diabetic victims' worst nightmare. So we want to have serious conversations with the whole diaspora about supporting Cuba's medical efforts in Africa. And of course, that overlaps with the humanitarian aid that we're sending to Cuba, because right now there are 200,000 patients waiting to be seen by their doctors because of the blackouts and everything like that. So we just want to bring attention to that. But as far as what we do with children, people can be in touch with us. We have some other plans. There's an agro expo that we're organizing with children at the end of this year. So it's a multitude of different things. My Instagram is at OBIEGBUNA15, and my email is OBIEGBUNA15@gmail.com. So we really, we're looking to do another album around this, but we're looking to establish something permanent where we create a vehicle for artists. And we thank you for this opportunity. We really do.
0: No, thank you. And we're going to head on out, and we will have you brothers back. So this ain't a one and done conversation. So again, Obi Egbuna and Russell Schultz, we're going to take a break on Hard Knock Radio.

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1: Well, the one thing is we have jihadists being elected all over the place. We have this, whether it's communism, jihadism.
0: President Donald Trump leveled new versions of old attacks on surging Democratic progressives. The president accuses Michigan Senate nominee Dr. Abdul El-Sayed of being both a jihadist and a communist, even though those are contradictory, with personal insults also hurled at Georgia Senator John Ossoff and Texas nominee James Tallarico. Democrats say the campaign is already taking an ugly and desperate tone. Democratic Senate nominees in Idaho, Nebraska, and South Dakota have all stepped aside to make way for independent candidates with a good chance of beating their Republican opponents. But that's not happening in Montana. Democrat and Air Force veteran Alani Bankhead says she's staying on the ballot against Republican Kurt Almy and independent Seth Bodner, who also says he's staying in the race.
2: My commitment to this race never depended on who was in or who was out. My commitment is and always has been to the people of Montana.
0: Bodner, an Army veteran and president of the University of Montana, nearly won a Senate seat last time. He's been endorsed by former Senator John Tester, and polling shows he has a small edge in a head-to-head matchup with a Republican. Last week's Michigan Democratic Senate primary broke a record for spending, with outside groups and super PACs putting in nearly $70 million. That pattern is continuing in the Minnesota Senate primary. Outside groups have spent more than $20 million in the contest between progressive Lieutenant Governor Peggy Flanagan and moderate Congresswoman Angie Craig. The split in the Democratic Party has drawn a lot of heat, but Mary Hartnett with Clean Elections Minnesota says the trend dates back to Citizens United.
3: It's one of the biggest issues that we have in this country. I think it's just been a steady beat, and it just continues to get worse.
0: A Washington state ballot measure backed by a hedge fund manager that aims to repeal Washington's millionaire tax has suffered a setback. A court there just approved its ballot description that says it would cut funding for education and human services. Andrew Villeneuve with the Northwest Progressive Institute says voters need to understand its real financial impacts.
4: Once they're told how the services are affected, it changes how they think about the measure. Because now they have a balanced look at it. And with that balanced look, they can make a decision that's far more informed than they would have made otherwise.
0: Cook Political Report has shifted Ohio Republican Congressman Max Miller's race to a toss-up. Miller is refusing calls from his own party to quit the campaign, denying serious accusations from his wife that he physically abused her and their daughter. Louisiana Republican Senator Bill Cassidy is opposing a Trump executive order changing childhood vaccine recommendations. Cassidy, a doctor, says Trump has no expertise and calls the order wrong. Florida's attorney general is using a unique workaround to try and access internal New York Times editorial documents. Since the state's retirement fund holds Times stock, Florida says they have a right to see how stories are reviewed, arguing it could open them up to lawsuits. I'm Simone Perez for Pacifica Network and Public News Service. Find our trust indicators at publicnewsservice.org.

0: Joe Hill's best song. Sorry, we almost missed the damn thing. Chorus is, there is power in a band of working folks when we stand hand in hand. That's a power that must rule in every land. One industrial union brand.
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0: from Pacifica Radio in San Francisco. This is Flashpoints. I'm Dennis Bernstein with Miguel Gabriel Molina. Today on the show, celebrated poet and Mission District icon Alejandro Murguia. Murguia is the founding member and the first director of the Mission Cultural Center. Did you know that? He is the founder of the Roque Dalton Cultural Brigade and co-editor of Volcan, Poetry from Central America. We're going to talk about poetry and revolution, and he's reading with a bunch of incredibly powerful writers. You don't want to miss it this week here in the Bay Area where we come to you from. And also we're going to talk about we're going to replay our amazingly take the top of your head off interview with the attorney Hueda Araf, Palestinian American attorney who represents those folks who try and bring life and death important food and medical care to the Gaza Strip under a genocide. Now we decided we would replay it, and we hope that you can listen. If you didn't hear it last night, incredibly important interview. If you heard it last night, listen again, because we want you to understand what is going on in our name, a genocide. Stay with us. And you're listening to Flashpoints on Pacifica Radio. My name is Dennis Bernstein. I'm joined here by Miguel Gabriel Molina. And if all goes well with technology, Alejandro Murguia joins us via telephone or some version of that. Alejandro, are you with us?
1: I'm sending you smoke signal.
0: And I see them. They're getting into my eyes. Hey, you're blinding me. What are you doing? No, appreciate it. Really, we're happy to have you. And this is sort of a luxury for us, but in a way, it's crucial. I mean, tell us what a poet's job is in a time like this, a time of war and incredible suffering. Well, is there a special place for the poet?
1: I think the poet is in the very center of this turmoil, of this hurricane that's going on for many reasons. And I'm reminded right now about Bertolt Brecht, how in times of darkness, we also need songs about the darkness. We also need songs about the times that we're living in and try to put through poetry a little bit of common sense into the chaos, right? To try and give a voice to an alternative to what's going on, not just in our society here in the United States, but more and more the chaos, the suffering, the intolerance, the wars, the violence is spreading around the world. So I think more and more the poetic voice, the voice of the poets, offers an alternative and needs to be heard in the times that we're living in.
0: And it's sort of the poet tends to start in the heart. The information, you know, we talk a lot about information, and we share information here at KPFA and Flashpoint Pacifica Radio. And we often think of that as the news department, and they do news, and it's crucial alternative news. But information comes many ways, doesn't it? And poetry brings it in a bit of a deeper way, and it starts in the heart.
1: I think part of what poetry does is condense everything that is going on, both the headlines, the current events, and the, I don't want to overuse the word chaos, but the destruction of the planet, for example, the environmental destruction of the planet, not just to mention the wars that are going on, because all those munitions that are being fired throughout the world, whether it's Sudan, Yemen, Gaza, the West Bank, Ukraine, are also very polluting instruments of chaos and destruction. So absolutely, I think more and more what will save this planet, perhaps in a very altruistic point of view, being a poet myself, or being accused of being a poet, is poetry, is art, is extending ourselves to the other, which the other tends to be the people that are waging war, the people that are opposite of us in many ways. And those are the ones that in somehow we need to reach and make them understand that we all share a very common humanity, and we all share the planet equally. So we must all defend both the planet and our own sense of humanity. And poetry, I think, is an excellent way to start.
0: Well, that is the voice of Alejandro Murguia. He is going to be reading tomorrow evening in the Bay Area. For those of you who are listening from the Bay Area, he's going to be with Jenny Lim, with Kim Shuck, and with Josiah Luis Aldarate. I think this is going to be a moving moment in the middle of all these wars. I think it's important to have this kind of sacred sharing sort of coming at all the issues at a bit of a different level. Joining us is our own Miguel Gavilan Molina. Gavilan, say hello to our celebrated poet and guest today.
2: Claro que sí. Absolutely. Bienvenido, Alejandro. It's always good to have you, you know, on the show. And yourself and others are myself and my colectiva, my circle, are in gratitude to the poets like yourself, Alejandro, Dennis, and others. Because you see the world through the view that you see, you're able to capture the essence of the human spirit, whether it's, you know, on the good of light or whether it's in the darkest of night. You're able to capture that in the words. It's almost sometimes prophetic. And myself, in coming into the madness of what we fought, you know, find today is, you know, the contemporary world and the society we're in that's under attack in the planet, the society, the entire planet is in a state of, you know, massive crisis and chaos, which is a lot of it intentional. But poets, for myself, have always been the greatest teachers. You know, the true teachers are the poets who give us words that inspire us, that give us clarity. But most important, like you said, Dennis, touches the heart of what it is to be human, what it is to be alive, what it is to see hope, what it is to see the light. So that said, in these times, which are in some ways, you know, dark times, darker than we've seen in our lifetime. Yes, we survived the Vietnam War, the Korean War, World War II, World War I, but this time it's different because the war is just not raging, you know, for the control and power of energy, but also the war is against the planet. And that said, Alejandro, what can people do that see the message, hear the message, you know, from, again, the gran maestros, the great masters of the word, teachers like yourself? What hope is there for the masses of people that see the light and understand that there is a crisis, a crisis?
1: Well, I think one of the first important things about this is not to be a defeatist, meaning that everything is so bad that we may as well give up. No, we have to take, I think, the opposite approach, that because we are in a crisis, it is also a time for opportunity, also a time to establish something new, something different, something progressive, something that respects the planet. And all we're talking about is respecting the planet, not necessarily, you know, doing organic foods or anything, just having a simple respect for the world, which is our house, the earth that we live in. It's like, in your house, are you going to have garbage all over your house, inside your house? Are you going to pollute the house where you live in? Are you going to build fires to smoke yourself out of the house that you live in? So that's metaphoric, right? Our personal house is our house where we live, but our collective house is the planet called Earth. And so we also have to protect our collective house, the roof that shelters all of us, whether we're in Asia or Africa or the Middle East or Latin America or the Galapagos or Hawaii or Japan. It's still the same house, and we have to kind of develop a more international perspective about this and not worry so much about the borders that separate us, that isolate us. Oh, if you're from Ecuador, what happens in the Amazon is irrelevant. Or if you're from Egypt, what happens in Asia is irrelevant. No. It's all the same house that just has different rooms, but it's still the same house. And we have to protect that house. As I've said before, I hope I'm not repeating, it's called Earth. It's called Mother Earth. It's called Mother Nature, Pachamama. And that's where I think part of our big focus has to be, because it doesn't matter whether Democrats or Republicans win the coming election if the planet is going up in flames. So we have to look at a broader, more international picture, I think.
0: That's a good point, that they're going up in flames. I made this point, I think, the other night. My late colleague, the great news person Robert Knight, did this incredible research around what happened to the ozone layer above Iraq after all of our wars there, and what's happening, what the military, what the war machine is doing to the air we breathe and everything about the way we live. Let me again tell people, we are honored with the presence of Alejandro Murguia. He is going to be reading tomorrow night with a distinguished crew, including Kim Shock and Jenny Lim, Jose Luis Aldarate. And we would like to ask you to read a poem or two. I know you're on a phone, it's not perfect sound, but I think the words will come through and come true, and we want to make sure we expose some of our folks to some poetry. They're not going to get through this, listening to this program, without hearing some poems.
1: Okay, well, thank you for that, Dennis. I also want to, besides the reading tomorrow night at Art Lab at 67 Church Street, San Francisco, 5:30 a.m. tomorrow, with Kim Shook, former poet laureate, Jenny Lim, current poet laureate, Jose.
0: 5:30 p.m., right? You said.
1: Yes. Tomorrow.
0: Yeah.
1: And I believe the event is free. I also want to point out that there's an incredible exhibit going on at Acción Latina on 24th Street, Friday night, La Otra Onda, an incredible exhibit of historic and contemporary photographs of the Mission District that everybody should absolutely see and admire, featuring people like Lou DeMatte, Joe Ramos, and a lot of other great photographers. Stunning exhibit Friday night, 5:30 at Acción Latina on 24th Street. Yes, I have to do that because I'm so impressed by that exhibit. Anyway,
0: thank you.
1: Let me read you a poem then, Dennis. This is actually a poem that I wrote maybe 20-some years ago, and it reflects on the so-called immigration situation that we're facing here in our society. But immigration is human nature. We have always moved since we walked out of Africa. we have not stopped walking as human beings. And the trails that we have carved in the Americas, north, south, south, north, are eternal and forever. And at the same time, what is going on right now is a travesty and a distortion of that movement. And so this poem highlights an event that happened in Texas 25 years ago, where refugees traveling in a boxcar met a tragic death.
0: Yes.
1: 19 men. 19 men slipping through the border. 19 men hiding in a railroad yard. 19 men trying to get a tough job. 19 men heard a coyote's howl. 19 men with nothing to lose stepped into a Missouri Pacific aluminum freight car. And the doors were sealed shut. 19 men going for a hard ride. 19 men riding through El Paso. 19 men sweating in the West Texas heat. 19 men, and they won't get far without air to breathe. Where's the light in this rolling coffin? Let's strike a match. Let's see your faces. There's El Indio Jacinto and Isidro and his compadre Jorge and Los Cuatitos, Mingo and Moncho from Aguascalientes, who haven't eaten all day. And there's Adrian the Redhead and Carlos el Albañil and El Zarco Tomás and Francisco, who just got married, Pablo, who's never been kissed, and the other Pablo, too, and Tom Gerardo, and Felipe, con su lápiz de estudiante, David, who dreamt of his house with his son, David Jr., barely 15, Quincho, el Nicoya, Memo, el Poeta, and Mario, who said this was his last time. And you, Miguel Rodriguez. 19 men riding in the death train. 19 men fighting off a bad dream. 19 men without air or water. 19 men who will hear their screams crazy with heat convulsions. 19 men tore their hair, ripped their skin, smeared their blood on the refrigerated nightmare. 19 men, only one survived. 19 men. All right?
0: One survived, huh? That's often how it goes. One person makes it through to tell what happened, and that's how we know. Bearing witness, right?
1: Yeah.
0: Like you, the poet, bearing witness for the witness, giving a microphone, if you will, giving over history, over time, making sure that at least helping us to remember. We have to remember. That's what I love about poetry, too.
1: It does. That's the role.
0: Speak to us, please.
1: Right. The role of the poet is to recover, to tell the story the way it was.
0: My poetry teacher, the late and great Muriel Rukeyser, I think she wrote, what would happen if one woman told the truth about her life? The world would split open. It's a lie,
1: exactly.
0: Right?
1: It's beautiful.
0: You have another one for us? We have a little time.
1: Okay. Part, of course, of what's happening here in San Francisco is the whole upside-down world that's been happening with the gentrification and now the AI influence turning things upside down and creating a little bit of havoc as they kind of vacuum the wealth of this country into the data centers. Yeah. So seems to me that
0: data centers, yeah.
1: I'm living in Silicon City. Well,
0: we've got 4 minutes. I'm sorry to rush you, but I'd love to have you to get the poem in.
1: I'll do it in less than.
0: Oh, we got 2 minutes.
1: Okay, I'll do it in a minute and a half.
0: Okay, go.
1: If this is Mia from her storefront on Valencia, then they burned down the apartment on 22nd Street. The girls die young, and isn't it a pity? But the beat goes on in Silicon City. You're a stranger now in your hometown with strange faces on once familiar streets and shadows and cops, strange on a strange beat. The nights are mostly gritty, but hey, okay, you're on city.
0: Thank you. Thank you. Thank you for the poetry. People can check you out tomorrow night, Common Ground, Wednesdays, along with Jenny Lynn, Kim Shuck, Josiah Luis Aldarte. Our guest tonight is Alejandro Bugia, and we appreciate the poetry, the time, the information, please. By the way, the address for that reading tomorrow, 67 Turk Street, San Francisco. 5:30 to 8:30, you're listening to Flashpoints on Pacifica Radio. And we now want to rebroadcast in a mighty powerful interview we did with Hoyda Arif about, among other things, the way in which the Israelis are practicing genocide on people who are trying to bring medical care and food to the same people that they're starving. That is, the Israelis are starving and genociding. Listen to this. There's an ongoing, expanding genocide in Gaza, and it just continues and continues. The suffering is immense, and the reporting is almost non-existent in the corporate mainstream. Hoyda Arif joins us. She has worked with many organizations in terms of Palestinian actions, liberation, working with Taxpayers Against Genocide, National Lawyers Guild, International Committee, and a whole lot more. Welcome, Hoyda, back to Flashpoints. It is good to have you with us. I'm glad to have you because I know that you have a full understanding of the entirety, the full breadth of the suffering, and we want to make sure we keep people apprised that there is, in fact, a genocide in motion, and it's being paid for in large part by U.S. tax dollars. That wouldn't be an exaggeration, would it?
3: First of all, thank you for having me, Dennis. It's always an honor to be with you, and I really appreciate the work, and especially what you said now is so critical, that there's an ongoing genocide. And no, it would not be an exaggeration at all to say that this genocide is enabled. It's being committed in lockstep with the United States. Without the United States, Israel would not be able to carry it out. And that it was actually the premise of a complaint, the Taxpayers Against Genocide that you mentioned, lodged a complaint at the Inter-American Commission for Human Rights. I represented them, continue to represent them as the lead attorney on that case, representing Taxpayers Against Genocide and Palestinian Americans who are taxpayers who pay their taxes that then go to murder their families in Gaza and destroy their property and violate all kinds of human rights, which goes against the United States' responsibility. We can, if there's time, we can talk a little bit more about that. But what you said that's so critical is that the genocide is ongoing. We don't see a lot of coverage of Gaza. Some people believe that, you know, there's a ceasefire now, and because there aren't hundreds of bombs raining down every day, people think that it is a little bit easier, a little bit the genocide has ended, and that is so far from the truth, and that continues to aid Israel's plan to continue annihilating the Palestinian people. And while I don't really like to speak in statistics, but just to give your listeners an idea, the supposed ceasefire was agreed to on October 10th, right, of 2025. Since then, Israel has killed nearly 1,300 Palestinians. Every day, there's been killing about 300 of them, children, either through blowing them to pieces, burning them to death. Children have been sniped in the head and in the heart during what is supposed to be a ceasefire. You have not heard of any Palestinian military activities, Palestinians fighting back, Palestinians even threatening, you know, as Israel says, its security, and yet Israel has continued to kill Palestinians on a daily basis and continue to deny Palestinians the necessities of life, including food and humanitarian aid, as part of the ceasefire agreement that Israel committed to. They are supposed to allow 600 trucks of humanitarian aid into Gaza every day, which is the bare minimum of the bare minimum that people need to survive. And Israel has not on any day come close to even meeting half of that. On average, maybe they're allowing 150 trucks in, and sometimes none at all. And it's not the thing that people don't also recognize is or understand, because it's not reported, is how insidious this is, that they may be allowing 100, 150 trucks in, but these aren't from humanitarian aid organizations that can distribute them to people who need them. They'll allow in trucks full of commercial goods and food that will go into the markets. So you'll see that there is food in the markets. But people are devastated in Gaza. Hardly anybody is working. People don't have money to buy this. So it's created this black market, while the humanitarian aid that's sitting in trucks from these organizations is not getting in. And so people continue to really struggle every day to survive, to find food, to find water. It really is a catastrophe, but an engineered, man-made, deliberate humanitarian catastrophe.
0: A deliberate catastrophe. And I want to just talk a little bit more about what you're describing here, because it is a near panic, and people are desperate because they're barely getting by. Something goes wrong, and people simply are going to die in larger and larger numbers. Could you say something about, what about health care? How are people, they're being bombed every day. People are being wounded and murdered, we have to say, every day. How's the health care system holding up?
3: The health care system has been all but decimated. I mean, you have less than half of Gaza's hospitals that are functioning. And it's really hard to explain how Palestinian medics continue to try to serve with very little equipment and medicines that are being allowed in, and them themselves being under attack. So the Palestinian healthcare community has been targeted. For a while, Israel was allowing in a limited number of foreign medics to come assist Palestinians, and repeatedly you'd hear from these, including American doctors, about how heroic really these Palestinian medical professionals are and the conditions that they are working underneath with almost nothing. Sometimes they don't even have gauze to work with. And even though their structures and their ambulances and their colleagues have been bombed, they continue to try to make do because there really is no other option. They're trying to survive a genocide. So it is very poor, and a lot of people are dying from preventable conditions, from infections. If you can imagine, approximately 90% of Palestinian housing buildings has been destroyed in this genocide. Even post the so-called ceasefire, Israel was taking bulldozers and razing entire neighborhoods.
0: You said 90%.
3: Approximately 90%. It's hard. Yes. It's really hard
0: That's
3: to imagine.
0: And those that still, yes, but it's yeah, true. I know.
3: And so you have people who may have injured, let's say, but there isn't room in the hospitals to continue to keep people. And if you've seen images from Gaza, you have people on the floors getting treated or attempted to get treated. So if someone would have a procedure done, including an amputation, and then they're sent home because you can't keep them. There are so many, there's so much need, there's so much injury. So you send them home, but they don't have a home to go to. So they're in these tents. You don't have water. You don't have sanitation. You have something else that's not reported on. You have mass infestation of rats, of vermin, that stories of parents that are staying up all night to try to keep the rats from biting their children in these tents. But so there is no sanitation. And so people are getting infected. Their wounds that they should be able to heal from are getting infected, and people are dying. There are, the last I checked, close to 20,000 Palestinians also that need immediate evacuation because they don't have the ability to treat them in Gaza. And Israel's not letting them out. They were supposed to allow out, according to the ceasefire agreement, 50 Palestinians a day for medical treatment, which is almost nothing when you consider the need. But they're not even meeting that. And so many Palestinians continue to suffer, are unfortunately dying from diseases or conditions and infections that could be treated if supplies were able to come in, or if they were allowed to be evacuated to be treated abroad.
0: Wow. You're listening to Flashpoints on Pacifica Radio. We're speaking with Hoveda Raf. She works with Taxpayers Against Genocide. Let me ask you, Hoveda, about the, we've done a lot of reporting on the boats trying to bring, aid, alternative routes, to get necessary aid in this life and death situation that you've been describing, for us. What kind of, are these boats still under attack? Are they still being undermined? Are the people on the boats still being arrested and brutalized?
3: Oh, absolutely, Dennis. You may know, I was on my first boat to try to break the siege of Gaza in 2008. And since then, you know, the movement has grown. People have, especially in the last year, people have come to see, frustrated by this genocide and the fact that our government is failing. It has not only failed for nearly two decades to end a brutal and illegal siege on Gaza, but even during a genocide that everyone could witness on their screens, failed to intervene and continue. The international community continues to allow Israel, which has been credibly accused by all major human rights organizations and scholars and the International Association of Genocide Scholars, and is before the International Court of Justice for genocide, and its leaders are wanted by the International Criminal Court, and yet Israel is allowed to control what medicines, what aid, what anything gets into a people that they are actively exterminating. It is an unbelievable, unacceptable state of affairs. And so Freedom Flotilla Coalition believes that it is our duty to continue to sail to try to break this illegal siege of Gaza, not simply to bring in humanitarian aid, because yes, aid is needed, but our votes, our simple votes are not going to do it. It's not going to meet the humanitarian aid need. And also Palestinians continue to tell us, we don't want to live on aid. We want our freedom. And so the from the very first time we sailed until the last mission that went, we are carrying what we can, but we're also saying it's a duty. It's our duty to act to break this criminal, illegal siege. Palestinians deserve freedom, and we cannot allow Israel to continue to decimate Palestinian lives like this. It is precisely because there has been no accountability for the decades that Israel has been persecuting Palestinians that Israel has felt completely at ease to carry out a live stream genocide and to continue. And so the last time we sailed with a couple of different it wasn't for many, many years. It was only the Freedom Flotilla Coalition organizing. But in this last year, we've had other organizations come on board, the Global Samud Flotilla. We had dozens and dozens of boats sail, and Israel attacked these boats twice within the period of a month. The first time, attacked these boats and kidnapped international civilians on the doorstep of Europe. The boats were not even headed to Gaza yet. They were off the coast of Greece. And yet Israel attacked them, kidnapped and brutalized these internationals with impunity. They think they can attack anyone, anywhere. The entire Mediterranean is theirs to pirate, is the message that they were sending. And Europe has said and done nothing about it. And so just a few weeks later, when 50 boats launched carrying 430 civilians, 25 U.S. citizens on these ships, Israel again attacked them one by one. It kidnapped all of the civilians. It transferred them onto what we have called torture ships because it brutalized, it tortured these international civilians, including 25 Americans. Some of the injuries that these volunteers sustained were burn marks all over their bodies from being tasered, collapsed lungs, broken ribs. At least a dozen of them report sexual abuse. It was absolutely horrific. And this is... some of your listeners may have seen, you know, the Israeli National Security Minister Itamar Ben-Gvir boasting and tormenting these international volunteers while they were in stress positions, again, because this is total feeling that they can do anything they want with impunity because our governments have not sanctioned them, have not held them accountable. Now, a few governments after announced that they were sanctioning Itamar Ben-Gvir, this individual that posted these videos of himself tormenting these international volunteers. But it is so important to stress that it is not one person. It's not Ben-Gvir. It's not Netanyahu. It is an entire settler colonial apartheid project that has been working to ethnically cleanse, to get rid of Palestinians for 8 decades with near total impunity. And that is what has to be stopped. So as far as the Freedom Flotilla Coalition and the flotilla in general, we will continue, and you will hear very, very soon about a new mission that is going to try to break the siege of Gaza. And of course, we want to reach Gaza, but what these missions do is continue to pressure our own governments to act, because our governments do have a responsibility under international law to the Palestinians, which they have failed. But they also have domestic responsibilities to their own civilians, which they are failing, and civilians more in Europe than here, because our laws are terrible, but are trying to hold their governments accountable for what they're not doing to uphold their rights and the rights of the Palestinian people under international law.
0: We're speaking with Haweda Araf. Haweda, I want to ask you before we, one more area that I want to explore with you, and that is what is going on in the West Bank. A lot of people don't understand the geography of Gaza and the West Bank. The West Bank is probably 8 or 10 times the size of Gaza. There is expanding violence and collaborations between the Israeli military and the so-called settlers movement. Could you talk about that, the dangers and what's sort of happening on the ground there? Because it's pretty violent and it's getting worse.
3: It is very violent. It is the worst that I can remember. I just heard some activists actually from the West Bank saying, that, Palestinian activists, that it is the worst that they've seen in their entire lifetime. Settlers are, I mean, they've always acted with impunity, but they feel even more emboldened. And it is settler with the complete cooperation of the Israeli military. So they are attacking Palestinian communities, towns and villages. They are burning their fields. They are burning. They are hospitalizing Palestinians because they descend. They are pogroms. They descend on these villages with bats, with guns, with chains, with 4x4s or 2x4s, and the military, the Israeli military, is either watching and protecting the settlers, or they're actively participating. And if Palestinians try to defend themselves in any way, the soldiers, the Israeli military, comes and arrests the Palestinians. And this is happening on a daily basis. On average, it's about a half a dozen to a dozen attacks daily throughout the occupied West Bank. And even the settlers have become involved in that. They are also carrying out these sexual assaults on these Palestinian communities. And again, Palestinians, if they fight back, they are the ones who are targeted, who are arrested, and we didn't even speak about the situation inside the Israeli prisons, what the Israeli state is doing to these Palestinian hostages, 10,000.
0: Talk about that. And doctors and everybody have been subjected to torture if they act outside what the Israelis are willing to accept.
3: Oh, absolutely. And before I do that, I just want to say we are calling on people who can to consider going to the occupied Palestinian territory, because there is active ethnic cleansing, violent ethnic cleansing being carried out right now. And one of the things that is helping to stave it off a little bit, not completely, but having

0: main source of livelihood these days, and the settlers and soldiers tried to prevent Palestinians from harvesting their olives or actively attack them, and having an international presence can serve as a deterrent, or if not an active deterrent, at least a witness. And we need witnesses. We need more people telling the story. Now, briefly, and I know we don't have a lot of time left, but yes, we have medical doctors who have been kidnapped from Gaza, who are languishing in Israeli jails. One of the most well-known, Dr. Hossam Abu Safiya. There's a large international campaign to try to secure his release, because the last time his attorney was able to see him, Dr. Abu Safiya had visible torture marks on his body. He did tell his lawyer, "This is the last time you will see me. They're going to kill me." And this man is a hero, and yet he is being held and tortured by Israel. He was kidnapped from his hospital in northern Gaza. He was the director of the Kamal Adwan Hospital.
1: Say more about his history. This is the idea that this man is being tortured to death as we speak. It's important for people to understand the extraordinary nature of this humanitarian medical visionary in one of the most difficult areas in the world.
0: Yes, absolutely. He was the director of the Kamal Adwan Hospital in northern Gaza, and this hospital came under bombardment repeatedly. In fact, Dr. Abu Safiya's own son was killed, and he had to bury him in the hospital grounds because they couldn't leave. But he continued to serve his patients, and Israel tried to get them to evacuate the hospital. He said, "I can't leave, and I'm not leaving my patients. You can't evacuate an entire hospital of people who are injured." He himself is a pediatrician. And in December 2024, Israel called him out of the hospital under threat of bombing the entire hospital. So he steps out, and there's an iconic picture of him walking toward, amidst all the destruction all over the place, walking towards an Israeli tank. And they took him from there, and for almost a year, nobody heard from him what was happening to him. It was only earlier this year that he was seen for the first time, and then he was seen once again just last month, as I said, and his attorney is reporting that he had visible abuse, torture marks on his body, and Dr. Abu Safiya himself said, "You won't see me again. They brought me here to kill me." And he is only one of 10,000, and of course, not all 10,000 are medics, but there are other medics also still being held that have been kidnapped from Gaza. We actually don't know how many, Dennis, because there are people missing from Gaza, and their families don't know if they were taken by Israel, if they are buried under the rubble, if they have been killed, if they are in prison. Their families don't know. There are still approximately 10,000 Palestinians buried under the rubble that is Gaza. Israel has not allowed in excavators. The only time they allowed in excavators is when they were looking for Israeli, possible Israeli hostages, but they won't let Palestinians have digging machines so they can also find their loved ones. And so you have many families in Gaza that actually don't know what happened to their loved ones. We know that of the 10,000 Palestinians that are held in these Israeli dungeons, nearly 4,000 of them have not been charged with anything, have never had their day in court, may not even know why they're being held, including Dr. Abu Safiya. He has not been charged with anything. He has been held for a year and a half with no charges. No charges whatsoever. And this includes children. About 300 children are also subjected to this military regime where Palestinians have no rights. Right? And then what's happening to them? Who's responsible for the Israeli prison system is the same man that was taking pleasure in publicizing his tormenting of the international civilians. This is the Israeli Minister of National Security, Itamar Ben-Gvir. And he has been starving Palestinian detainees and giving them barely enough food to survive. So if you see anyone who's been released, they've sometimes lost a third of their weight, in addition to the various forms of physical and sexual abuse that has been carried out against them. There are some reports on there, things that I can't even

0: heat here, but we have the Palestinian Feminist Collective, a group that I am a part of, recently released a report about this. The Francesca Albanese, the UN Special Rapporteur on Human Rights in the Occupied Palestinian Territories, released a report about this. And also Amnesty International, Human Rights Watch, even the Israeli Human Rights Organization, B'Tselem, they all have reports talking about the horrific things, unspeakable things that are done to Palestinian detainees.
1: Well, you are listening to Flashpoints on Pacifica Radio. We are speaking with Hoyda Araf. She's worked with Taxpayers Against Genocide, worked with many organizations, and I guess we're running out of time, but give us your best sense of where this is going if something doesn't change. We see there's still not a lot of sympathy for Palestinians in the United States. There's we can see the sort of the conservative Democratic Party talking about sort of these dangerous brown people in who are now the mayor of New York and, you know, big high offices in Michigan. And it's almost as if you are not, there's either full capitulation, full silence on this, that you've been talking about this genocide, or people are attacked for even bringing it up, and sort of folks like me and you were, you know, accused of making it up.
0: Yeah, you're right in that there is not enough focus, and there is not enough kind of concern and involvement and action in order to stop what's happening, because we are looking at and we are faced with a genocide that is being committed on our watch, and nobody can say they didn't know about it. And especially as U.S. citizens, people who pay taxes, people whose elected representatives are making the decision to continue funding this genocide, we are complicit. And so it's, what do we say about ourselves, what we did and what we didn't do as these horrific crimes were being committed? That is really sobering and devastating when you think about it. It's coming upon 3 years where we have been seeing emaciated, starved infants and babies, decapitated and disemboweled children, families being burned to death every single day. Today marks the one-year anniversary of the killing of a Palestinian, beloved Palestinian journalist, Anas Sharif, and he is one of over 250 Palestinian journalists who have been killed and targeted for trying to document their own genocide. And so the statistics are staggering, and knowing that this is being committed on our watch and with our funding and enabled by our elected representatives, it should put more of an emphasis on people, on Palestinians, on U.S. citizens to care and to do more. I am a little bit more optimistic, not what's happening on the international scene, because we just heard today that Benjamin Netanyahu rejected the Trump's 15-point plan because he is interested in his right-wing government in order to appease. Imagine. He needs more war and more violence and more killing in order to get votes in Israel. This is where Israeli society has come. And that 15-point plan is so far from even meeting the bare minimum when it comes to the rights of the Palestinian people. But let's say maybe it would have moved things a little bit forward. Netanyahu just announced today that he's rejecting it. Any kind of relief does not look like it's on the horizon. But when it comes to the U.S. political scene, we have seen a massive shift. So now you have reportedly 80% of Democratic voters or the Democratic base that is opposed to continued funding of Israel. People are Americans. across all parties are sympathizing more with Palestinians, don't want to see more of U.S. weapons go to fund Israel. And as you mentioned, in Michigan, we just had our elections, our primaries last week, and we saw Dr. Abdullah Sayyid, as you said, a brown Muslim man, and all of the racist tropes and the fear-mongering was used against him, and over $70 million of outside money, half of it from AIPAC or Israel-aligned groups, spent against him. And yet he still eked out a win. He still had such... And so I would have liked to see him win by a larger margin, but when you consider the massive amount of money spent against him, he was outspent about 10 to 1 and still won. This is indicative of something. And if you hear some of the, you know, establishment Democrats or some pundits, they'll talk about an insurgency in the party. But it is where the base has been for a long time on things that we're demanding. And a lot of us are saying you can't be progressive except for Palestine anymore. And so Palestine and the corruptive role of AIPAC and the millions that they have been paying in to buy our elections and our politicians were a central focus of this race and races across the country. So that change, I think we don't want to underplay that. Is that going to result in saving any Palestinian lives anytime soon? No, but I think we need to continue to make it. We need to make it, make sure it continues to play an important role in the November elections coming up and also as we go into 2028 for the presidential elections.
1: Hawita Ralph, we really thank you for taking the time out and for sharing very important information that's hard to get out into the mainstream, and you are a wealth of the kinds of things we need to understand to deal with this issue in a fair way that makes sense. Thanks for taking the time out again, and I hope you'll keep keeping us posted on what's happening on the ground.
0: Thank you. You know, I will be in the Bay Area next week.
1: Oh, yeah, tell us about that,
0: please.
1: Coming weekend,
0: I will be in the Bay Area. Yes, I am. I'm excited to come out to the Bay Area on the on Saturday, Sunday, and Monday. There will be events. It's sponsored by local organizations and Friends of Sabil North America. Sabil is a Palestinian Christian ecumenical organization believing in and promoting liberation theology. On Saturday, I will at from 3 to 5 at the United Methodist Church in Santa Rosa. On Sunday, I believe also from 3 to 5 at the Plymouth United Church of Christ in Oakland. And on Monday at 7 p.m. in, let me tell you where. Presbyterian Church. Yes, on Monday, August 17th, West Hope. Yes, in Saratoga. This, I think FOSNA, Friends of Sabil North America, will have a complete itinerary on their list. But I look forward to joining you out there and having good discussions and hopefully some mobilizations taking place.
1: Well, we look forward to seeing you. And again, if anybody missed any of those details, is there an address they can check out and follow up and get any information they might need? Is there a good email for them?
0: Yes. Please look up FOSNA, which is Friends of Sabil North America, FOSNA.org, and / my name, and you'll get this, that you can register, you'll get the full schedule. So FOSNA.org/HUWAIDA. FOSNA.org/Hueda, and you should get the full schedule.
1: Thank you for taking the time, and I hope I get to see you.
0: Great.
1: When
0: Thank you so much.
1: Come out west. All right, you take it easy now.

And that does it for another episode of Flashpoints. Our executive producer is Dennis Bernstein. Senior producers, Miguel Gabalon Molina and Kevin Pina. Technical producer, Rod Akil. Our theme music written and produced by Charlie Lang. For questions and comments, email Dennis Bernstein at dennis@kpfa.org. 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

0: Good evening. It's Tuesday, August 11th. I'm Scott Baba. The United States turns towards sanctions as Iran and Oman continue negotiations to reopen the Strait of Hormuz.
1: The talks between Oman and Iran, we have heard the positive statements from both capitals in the recent couple of days, and we are eagerly awaiting. Our main priority here is the reopening of the strait, maintaining the ceasefire, and making sure that we are able to push forward towards the negotiation.
0: Massachusetts passes a new law to protect school and public libraries from book bans.
2: This legislation doesn't tell parents what their kids should read or can read. What it does is ensure that every family continues to have the right to guide their own child's education and reading while respecting that others may make different choices.
0: And local and environmental leaders discuss how to address the threats facing three major California lakes.
3: Take that pressure of climate change, things like wildfire, the loss of snowpack, the warming of the lake, aquatic invasive species are a new big threat. And you couple those with those high visitation and the many different uses of the environment and the community and potentially the economy start to react to those, that combination of stressors.
0: These stories and more coming up from the studios of KPFA in Berkeley. This is the Pacifica Evening News. I'm Scott Baba. President Donald Trump is betting on economic pressure to end his war with Iran after months of military strikes failed to force a breakthrough. And the U.S. military is now backing that pressure with force at sea. Trump's administration is hoping the bombing campaign has pushed Iran's economy to the breaking point, forcing its leaders to abandon their nuclear program and fully reopen the Strait of Hormuz to oil and gas tankers. Trump told reporters yesterday that Iran is, in his words, totally broke.
4: We control the strait 100%. Now, can they make trouble? Yeah, they can make trouble. But they're broke. They have no money. You know, Iran is broke, totally broke. And they're not paying their soldiers. They have inflation of 300% as of last night. I heard 309%. So we'll see what happens.
0: The Iranian economy has taken a significant hit since the war began. The International Monetary Fund estimates it's shrunk more than 5%, with Iran reporting inflation near 89%. The Trump administration has been calling the sanction-oriented element of its push against Iran as Operation Economic Fury, targeting countries that buy Iranian oil or do business with Iranian banks. United States Ambassador to the United Nations Mike Waltz said that it is Treasury Secretary Scott Bessent who Iranian leaders see as leading the charge against them, not Secretary of Defense Pete Hegseth.
5: When they're coming to the table to our negotiators, they are talking about cash, cash, cash, because they'll absorb the bombings. They don't care about their military. They don't care about their soldiers or even the Iranian people after they massacred 40,000 of them. But what are they worried about? They're worried about that their currency is tanking. Inflation is the highest in 80 years. The IRGC controls half the economy. They're, because this is a corrupt, elite, religious, fanatic regime that has devastated that country for many, many decades. They are constantly asking for access to cash, access to their assets that we've frozen. And what the president is talking about is that's the squeeze. That coupled with the blockade, that's what's going to eventually get the Iranians to move.
0: But experts say sanctions take time to work, unlike the immediate impact of a blocked shipping route. One former Obama administration sanctions official said Trump has never clearly defined his war goals, shifting between demands on nuclear weapons, the strait, and missiles. The military dimension of that pressure campaign played out today in the Gulf of Oman. U.S. Central Command said a Navy helicopter fired two Hellfire missiles into the engine room of the Vela Nova, a Panama-flagged cargo ship, disabling its steering as it tried to break the American blockade and reach an Iranian port. CENTCOM said the crew ignored repeated warnings before the strike, and the vessel is no longer headed to Iran. The U.S. has enforced its own blockade of the strait since April. CENTCOM said it's now redirected 55 commercial vessels attempting to run the blockade, disabled three non-compliant ships, and boarded two others. Officials say American forces remain, quote, highly vigilant. Meanwhile, there are some signs of diplomatic movement. Qatar said talks between Oman and Iran over reopening the strait have shown positive signs in recent days. Qatari Foreign Ministry spokesperson Dr. Majed al-Ansari said the negotiations have reached a technical stage, with Iran preparing to make an official announcement.
1: Our concern right now is in following the latest developments in the talks between Oman and Iran. We have heard the positive statements from both capitals in the recent couple of days, and we are eagerly awaiting. Our main priority here is the reopening of the strait, maintaining the ceasefire, and making sure that we are able to push forward towards the negotiation. Our mediation is ongoing, as you know, and the talks between both sides are ongoing.
0: Oman and Iran have reportedly agreed on shipping route coordinates for the strait, with incoming vessels using Iranian waters and outgoing ships using Omani waters. Iranian Foreign Minister Abbas Araghchi said over the weekend that an agreement with Oman was, quote, very close. Still, Iran has tied a broader reopening to demands on Washington, including an end to sanctions and compensation for war damage. Qatar's al-Ansari said compensation is not currently part of the Oman-Iran talks. Commercial traffic through the strait remains a fraction of pre-war levels. Just six vessels passed through yesterday, compared with more than 130 a day before the conflict began. The United Nations Security Council today held a special meeting on the rising violence in the West Bank. The Security Council heard a report from the Deputy Special Coordinator for the Middle East Peace Process that said violent attacks from settler extremists have killed dozens of Palestinians and increased tensions in the region. Max Pringle reports.
6: Riyad Mansour is the permanent Palestinian observer at the UN. He says 76 West Bank Palestinians have been killed this year in attacks from extremist Israeli settlers.
7: Israel's objective remains the same, seizing maximum Palestinian land with minimum Palestinians. All its policies can be traced back to this singular objective pursued through military assault, settlers' violence, home demolitions, discriminatory laws, and annexation measures.
6: Danny Danon is Israel's permanent representative to the UN. He said Israel condemns violence against all West Bank residents, Palestinian and Jewish. He said Israeli authorities have arrested and convicted settlers involved in extremism as it continues to fight extremism on the Palestinian side.
7: Israel does not tolerate extremism. We confront it. But we do not ignore the reality on the ground. While Israeli extremist attacks are declining, Palestinian terrorist attacks are rising, making up the majority of attacks in Judea and Samaria.
6: Dorothy Shea is U.S. Chargé d'Affaires to the United Nations. She said the U.S. administration continues to push for a diplomatic solution to the Israeli-Palestinian conflict.
8: We further welcome the milestone achieved at the end of July, when Hamas finally and for the first time committed to an actionable plan for its disarmament. All parties must build on this momentum to full and irreversible disarmament and ensure that Gaza is never again a launching pad for threats to Israel's national security. This path forward, as the Board of Peace has noted, holds the promise of delivering significant benefits to the people of Gaza.
6: Under the U.S.-brokered Gaza peace agreement between Israel and Hamas, Israel must begin a phased withdrawal from the Gaza Strip, and Hamas must fully disarm and hand control of the strip over to a Palestinian interim governing body under the oversight of the Board of Peace. The Palestinian Authority would take over security control in the interim. For KPFA News, I'm Max Pringle.
0: Iranian-backed Houthi rebels renewed attacks today on government-controlled areas in Yemen, as the violence threatened to reignite that country's civil war. The attacks also raise fears over new threats to regional shipping lanes. Yemen's military said the rebels targeted the government-held port city of Mocha and the central province of Marib with missiles and drones, but did not provide further details. It said the Houthis also hit Mocha with missiles and drones over the weekend and killed at least 7 people. The escalation by the Houthis against government forces in Yemen and oil facilities in neighboring Saudi Arabia aims to threaten the kingdom's alternate route for shipping its oil. The attacks could reignite Yemen's civil war following a 2022 truce and open a new front in the Middle East war. The Yemen civil war started in 2014. It killed some 400,000 people. Houthi attacks on aid shipments and detention of NGO personnel have disrupted food distribution that's threatened millions with starvation. A Syrian court has sentenced ousted President Bashar Assad and his brother to death in absentia for crimes against humanity during Syria's 14-year conflict. The court in Damascus issued death sentences against 9 people today, marking the first against Assad or his inner circle since their regime fell 20 months ago. Assad's cousin, Ataf Najib, was the only former official sentenced who was in custody. Assad and his brother had fled to Russia, where they received asylum after their government's fall in December of 2024. The verdicts will be popular among many Syrians, especially those who have expressed frustration that the new government hasn't moved with enough speed or strength against Assad-era figures. In Lebanon, the parliament has voted to abolish the death penalty, becoming the first country in the Arab world to replace capital punishment with life imprisonment and hard labor. Lebanon had an unofficial moratorium on execution since 2004, though courts continued issuing death sentences that were later suspended or commuted. A majority of the 128-member parliament backed the measure, with Hezbollah's bloc the only holdout. Lebanon's justice minister called it a, quote, historic step. Human Rights Watch praised the vote, calling capital punishment, quote, unique in its cruelty and finality. It's still unclear exactly how the new hard labor sentences will be enforced, as Lebanon's prisons are overcrowded and the country remains cash-strapped. The vote comes as Parliament separately debates a controversial amnesty law that could reduce sentences for convicted militants and drug dealers. Families of soldiers killed by militants have protested that measure, saying they wanted to see the perpetrators face execution. A massive earthquake rocked Colombia yesterday. President Abelardo de Alasprea said today that at least 181 people died in the cities of Cali, Pereira, Chaco, and Manizales, and thousands more were injured or missing. More than 1,000 buildings were destroyed. President de Alasprea has mobilized military and police resources, and soldiers, rescue teams, and volunteers are sifting through the rubble. Other Latin American countries and the United States are providing aid. Pereira and Cali have enforced curfews to prevent looting. Ben Thomas has more.
9: Search teams dug through the rubble in Cali, Colombia, after a 7.4 magnitude earthquake struck, collapsing hundreds of buildings. By Monday afternoon, people had begun reporting their loved ones missing on digital databases. Colombia listed more than 2,000, the number steadily climbing.
10: The epicenter that was Chocó.
9: Barbara Mello with World Vision.
10: It's very known for its poverty, so a lot of people are in need right now.
9: She tells Sky children are of particular concern.
10: We as adults don't know how to react. Imagine the children.
9: The desperate scenes recall the search is still ongoing in neighboring Venezuela after it was devastated by powerful back-to-back earthquakes in June that killed more than 6,300 people. I'm Ben Thomas.
0: Russia launched a new wave of missile, drone, and glide bomb attacks across Ukraine today, killing at least 10 civilians. Ukrainian President Volodymyr Zelensky said Russia used North Korean-supplied ballistic missiles in a strike on Zaporizhia that killed 7 steel plant workers. 3 more people, including a 15-year-old, died in the Dnipropetrovsk region. Zelensky said North Korea is also preparing to send more troops to help Russia, warning the moves show Moscow is, quote, preparing not for peace, but for escalation. A Washington think tank said Ukraine's shortage of Patriot air defense missiles is giving Russia an edge heading into winter. Russian strikes also hit near a children's hospital in Kyiv, though no one was hurt there. Russia said it intercepted nearly 400 Ukrainian drones overnight. Ukraine says it struck an oil refinery deep inside Russia near the Kazakhstan border. The United Nations said more than 16,000 civilians remain in Russian detention, with reports of widespread torture and abuse. Meanwhile, an American military veteran held in Russia for more than 4 years is now on his way home. Robert Gilman, a 32-year-old Massachusetts teacher and former Marine, was released today after President Trump said he spoke directly with Russian President Vladimir Putin. Trump said the release was on humanitarian grounds with no exchange of prisoners involved. Gilman is headed to a military hospital in Texas for treatment. His health had reportedly deteriorated severely behind bars, according to advocacy group Global Reach. He spent 47 days in what's described as a dissociative stupor before being hospitalized and hooked up to a feeding tube. Gilman's family and the State Department say he was wrongfully detained. He'd faced multiple prison sentence extensions on charges of assaulting guards and officials, which his father disputes. His sister thanked President Trump and Massachusetts Senator Ed Markey for pushing for his release, saying Gilman was, quote, hurt for no reason other than that he was both an American and a Marine. U.S. intelligence officials reportedly believe Russia was behind a drone bombing at Germany's Leipzig airport last week, according to American media reports. The drone, loaded with plastic explosives, was found near a Ukrainian cargo plane. Germany's interior minister called it a, quote, new level of danger for the country, though Berlin has not officially named a suspect. The Wall Street Journal and CNN both report U.S. officials believe the drone likely belonged to the Russian government, citing intelligence and the type of explosive material used. German investigators say the drone slipped past airport defenses undetected for roughly 4 hours until a bus driver spotted it. That same night, a cargo plane forced to abort landing struck an object midair, possibly a second hostile drone. Days later, drones were spotted over a German military site housing U.S. Patriot missile components. Germany said it's doubling its anti-drone task force in response. Russia denies involvement, calling the accusations a, quote, rashly contrived provocation. Hungary's parliament has elected Andris Baca, a former top judge removed from office under Viktor Orbán, as the country's new president. Prime Minister Peter Magyar said the move is part of efforts to restore democratic standards after ending Orbán's 16-year rule. Baca was nominated by Magyar's Tisza party, which won power in an April landslide election. The presidency is largely ceremonial, but Magyar wants it to play a stronger role protecting democratic checks and balances. Baca previously served as president of Hungary's Supreme Court before Orbán's government restructured the judiciary in 2011, ending his tenure early. Baca later won a case at the European Union Court of Human Rights, which ruled Hungary had violated his rights. Magyar's party said it consulted with Hungarian citizens through a public nomination process before selecting Baca, describing him as, quote, truly independent. Baca's term is set to begin August 19th and could last up to 5 years. Congolese health officials say 2,000 people have died in its Ebola outbreak. They're calling it the fastest Ebola outbreak on record. More from Chris Okamringa in Kinshasa.
11: The DRC had another outbreak in 2018 where 2,300 people were killed in 2 years. It ended in 2020. But this one was just declared on May 15th, and we're already seeing more than 20,000 people dead. So there's a lot of concern, and the international community has called for a stepping up of all the major pillars. They have urged donors to also contribute money so that they can be able to contain this outbreak.
0: And that was Chris Okamringa reporting. Humanitarian organizations are calling on Congress to pass legislation which would block restrictions to foreign aid on ideological grounds. Simone Perez reports.
12: The Protect Human Rights and Public Health and Foreign Assistance Act would nullify the expansion of President Donald Trump's global gag rule. The State Department's latest expansion of the rule now includes restrictions on all foreign aid for groups that promote LGBTQ rights, gender-affirming care, or diversity and equity initiatives. Felicity Gray, with Nonviolent Peace Force, says such restrictions could hurt organizations that support women who face sexual assault and violence.
13: Under the current expansion of the DEI provisions, we might not be able to advocate for someone targeted because of their gender, or their race or ethnicity, because of the way that this policy silences humanitarian organizations and their ability to do the work that they are mandated to do.
12: The original gag rule from the 1980s restricted non-governmental organizations that perform or even promote reproductive abortion care from receiving U.S. aid for family planning. The administration has argued the move is a part of a larger effort to root out support for progressive issues out of the U.S. government and organizations that receive taxpayer funding. Studies show the global gag rule has led to clinic closures, decreases in contraceptive services, and a loss of mobile outreach services. Gray says the Trump administration's decision to expand the rule impacts organizations in countries thousands of miles away, and it could also have ripple effects here in the U.S.
13: Our safety, our health, all of this is interconnected. If we don't want to be impacted by things like HIV and malaria in our own countries in the US, then we need to make sure that we're considering how the decisions that we make elsewhere change that risk.
12: Democratic administrations have consistently rescinded the global gag rule when in power. One study finds that countries heavily reliant on U.S. aid see a 10% rise in maternal mortality when Republicans are elected to the White House and the global gag rule is reinstated.
14: I'm Simone Perez for Pacifica Network and Public News Service.
0: President Trump secretly flew out of last month's NATO summit in Turkey on a different plane than the public was led to believe, according to the Washington Post. The Post reports the switch was prompted by an Iranian assassination threat. Trump boarded Air Force One in view of cameras, but was then quietly moved to a smaller jet using an airport catering truck, while reporters and staff believe they were still traveling with him on Air Force One. The White House hasn't directly addressed the report. A spokesperson said the administration uses, quote, every tool at our disposal to protect the president. The Secret Service declined to comment. The report comes amid heightened security concerns during the ongoing war with Iran. A former Secret Service agent called the move unusual but not unprecedented. Democratic Senator Richard Blumenthal is calling for a congressional briefing, saying the incident is, quote, surreal and downright scary. Democratic House Speaker Hakeem Jeffries is calling for the closure of a controversial immigrant detention center in New Jersey. Jeffries made his call after a visit to the center where he saw a lack of medical care for pregnant women and other detainees. He also took broader aim at what he described as a brutalizing, violent, mass deportation machine. Christopher Martinez reports.
15: After months of controversy and reports of poor living conditions at the 1,000-bed Delaney Hall Immigrant Detention Center in New Jersey, House Democratic leader Hakeem Jeffries has had enough. He and other lawmakers spoke to reporters at a church in Morristown, New Jersey.
16: We know there's no ability by these immigration officials or private companies to behave in a manner consistent with American values, and that certainly is the case at Delaney Hall, that Delaney Hall needs to be shut down. And that will remain a high priority for us until it takes place.
15: Jeffrey's remarks came after the lawmakers attended a closed-door round table with family members of people who were killed by ICE agents or died in custody.
16: So I thank the families who we heard from, for your courage, for your bravery, for your resilience. We will get this situation turned around, and we will make sure that there's justice for your loved ones who have been killed or died in custody.
15: Margarita Cielo Balbuena, who was detained at the Elizabeth Detention Center and later released from custody, said detainees were fed rancid food and denied medical care. Speaking to a translator, she says she still has nightmares.
17: Ahora me siento traumada por esta experiencia Me da miedo manejar, me da miedo salir.
8: Even now I feel traumatized by this experience. I'm afraid to drive. I'm afraid to leave.
17: Me da miedo salir a la calle.
8: I'm afraid to leave and go out in the street.
17: Me da miedo dejar a mi esposo solo, aparte
8: I'm
17: de mis hijos.
8: Afraid to leave my son, my husband. I'm afraid to be away from my children.
17: Se me hace difícil dormir, se me hace muy difícil hablar de lo que he sufrido.
8: It is very difficult for me to sleep. It is difficult for me to talk about what I have suffered.
15: The privately run Delaney Hall facility is operated by the contractor Geo Group under a 15-year, billion-dollar federal contract. It was the site of high-profile demonstrations in May after advocates said detainees launched a hunger strike. Jeffries criticized both the detention center and immigration enforcement more broadly, saying enforcement should be fair and humane, but he says that is not what is happening now.
16: Taxpayer dollars should be used to make life more affordable for the people of this community, this state, and throughout our country. Instead, taxpayer dollars are being used by ICE and Donald Trump's violent mass deportation machine to brutalize and kill American citizens and law-abiding immigrant families. Donald Trump lied to the American people. He said that immigration enforcement in this country was going to target the worst of the worst. That's not what has been happening.
15: Even as Jeffries was decrying ICE violence and brutality, Associated Press is reporting that Immigration and Customs Enforcement officers may soon be outfitted with gloves that can deliver powerful electric shocks. ICE plans to spend up to $20 million on what it calls conductive distraction and de-escalation devices. Jen Rolnick-Borchetta of the American Civil Liberties Union calls the gloves a recipe for harm to the public, saying ICE spent the last year showing this country they are too quick to use force. Now they will be able to deploy electric shocks with the slight push of a button that maybe nobody else can see them do. Meanwhile, Jeffries expects Democrats will push for the closure of Delaney Hall after winning a majority in the upcoming midterm elections. As it happens, Jeffries' news conference comes just days after the United Nations Security Council held a hearing on conditions of people incarcerated on the other side of the globe, namely Ukrainian prisoners of war and civilians incarcerated in the Russian Federation. There, Liberian Ambassador Lewis Brown told the Security Council to give light to those waiting in the dark.
18: International humanitarian law is not preserved in the comfort of diplomatic chambers like this. It is preserved in cell blocks, in transit camps, and at exchange points, or it is not preserved at all.
15: Reporting for Pacifica Radio News KPFA, I'm Christopher Martinez.
0: President Trump did not rule out declaring a national emergency ahead of the midterm elections during an interview on Real America's Voice early today. Host Wayne Allen Root suggested Trump could use emergency powers to push through the SAVE Act voting legislation if it stalls in Congress.
19: Let me put an idea in your head, okay? Because it's so hard to get the Senate to do anything, now they're on recess, they don't get anything done if they never get the Save America Act done. You have the right to declare a national security emergency for elections. And the Supreme Court ruled in 1983, under Reagan, that INS versus Chadha, that if you declare a national security emergency as the President of the United States, they can't challenge it. It can only be overturned by a two-thirds vote of both houses of Congress. So if you do this in the next month, we will get photo ID, proof of citizenship, and a limit to mail-in ballots. And
20: let
19: you
20: me
19: don't
20: just
19: even
20: say
19: need
20: the stranger
19: the
20: things
19: Senate
20: have happened. Okay, I'll leave it at that.
0: The Constitution does not give presidents authority to unilaterally rewrite state election laws. Legal experts say there's no clear mechanism for such an emergency declaration to take effect. ABC News reported in February that a group of pro-Trump attorneys had circulated a draft order that would cite alleged foreign election interference to justify banning mail-in ballots. I'm Scott Baba. 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We'll be back with more after this.
2: 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Information matters, care matters too. 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
0: Newly installed Attorney General Todd Blanche expanded significant legal protections for President Trump this week, just hours after being sworn in. A memo released yesterday by the Justice Department's Office of Legal Counsel said the president can claim executive privilege over communications with his private advisors, as long as those communications are confidential and tied to presidential decision-making. The memo also appears to extend that privilege to communications between the president's top advisors and private citizens. Several Republican senators who had been opposed to Blanche but ultimately voted to confirm him, including Bill Cassidy, John Cornyn, and Tom Tillis, had cited his promise to limit a separate presidential immunity. The move could limit congressional investigations into Trump and other officials if Democrats win control of the House in the midterms. Senate Minority Leader Chuck Schumer responded in a post on social media, saying, quote, "Donald Trump is scared. He knows accountability is coming. He's using his newly installed attorney general slash personal lawyer, Todd Blanche, to cover up his communications with private advisors and special interest cronies. These are the actions of someone with something to hide, and it shows he is petrified of the questions a Democratic Congress will demand answers to. We will not let Trump escape the accountability he deserves." President Trump is breaking with historical precedent by nominating a third Republican to the Federal Communications Commission without filling the agency's empty Democratic seat. Trump nominated Republican attorney Danielle Thuman Severs, who currently serves as senior counsel to SEC Chairman Brendan Carr. If confirmed by the Senate, she would give Republicans a 3-1 majority on the 5-member commission, breaking from the traditional 3-2 split between the president's party and the minority party. Federal law bars the FCC from having a supermajority of one party, meaning Trump likely can't push past a 3-1 Republican edge without violating the law. Democratic Senator Maria Cantwell of Washington, the top Democrat on the Senate Commerce Committee, said she wants Thuman Severs paired with a Democratic nominee. Republican Senator Ted Cruz of Texas, who chairs that committee, said he will evaluate the nominations on its merits. The FCC's only sitting Democrat, Commissioner Ana Gomez, has not been fired, despite speculation Trump might remove her following a Supreme Court ruling that upheld his firing of two Democrats from the Federal Trade Commission. Gomez congratulated Thuman Severs and said she hopes for a full 5-member commission. Supreme Court Justice Samuel Alito gained up to $2.9 million from oil and gas interests since joining the court in 2005, this according to a new analysis from the judicial watchdog group Court Accountability. The findings come as the court prepares to hear a case in which Suncor Energy and Exxon are seeking to block local governments from suing fossil fuel producers over climate change. Oral arguments are set for October 5th. Court Accountability co-founder Lisa Graves, who authored the analysis, said Alito's financial ties to the industry raise questions about his ability to rule impartially. Most of his oil and gas gains trace back to a mineral rights property in Oklahoma held by his wife, Martha Ann Alito. A Supreme Court spokesperson told NBC News in May that Alito is not required to recuse himself since his holdings don't include the companies directly named in the case. Alito has previously recused himself from other energy-related cases involving companies he does hold stock in directly. He has not yet filed his 2025 financial disclosure. A new Pentagon report on civilian casualties from 2025 military operations is drawing sharp criticism from within the government, according to The Intercept. Two unnamed government officials told the outlet the report, covering strikes in Iran, Somalia, Yemen, and boat strikes in the Caribbean and Pacific, found hundreds of civilians were likely killed or wounded. One official called the report a, quote, total whitewash. Notably, the paper reportedly claims no civilians were killed in the administration's boat strikes campaign, despite more than 220 deaths related to those strikes to date. The report found 153 civilians killed and nearly 250 wounded during last year's Aran naval campaign against Yemen's Houthi government, though an independent monitoring group, the Yemen Data Project, puts the toll far higher, at least 238 killed and 467 injured. Separately, Democratic Senator Elizabeth Warren of Massachusetts and nine other lawmakers wrote to Defense Secretary Pete Hegseth in July, accusing his department of gutting civilian harm mitigation efforts in potential violation of federal law. The allegations track with a formal warning already on the record. The Pentagon's own Inspector General, in a report made public in May, found the Department of War made only partial progress on its civilian harm mitigation and response action plan and did not fully implement any of its 11 objectives by the deadline, which was the end of fiscal year 2025. Investigators found 15 Pentagon components struggled to hire qualified staff. A steering committee meant to oversee the effort didn't even assign responsibility for tasks until December of 2024, the final year of the four-year plan, and the panel didn't meet at all after that month. The watchdog also found that in February of 2025, top defense officials floated scrapping the program entirely, including eliminating the Civilian Protection Center of Excellence and rolling back the department's civilian harm policy. No final decision has been made, but funding for a key data tracking platform was pulled, and the Protection Center lost much of its staff and leadership anyway. The Inspector General concluded the Pentagon may not be complying with federal law requiring a functioning civilian casualty policy. Joint staff and combatant command officials warned investigators that cutting the program also raises risks to U.S. troops and missions, citing damaged alliances, more local resistance, and a higher chance of failed strikes. Six states are holding primaries today. In elections, all eyes will be on swing state Wisconsin, where Democratic Socialist Francesca Hong wants to become the Democratic Party nominee for governor. A Democratic battle for an open Senate seat in Minnesota has become a familiar contest between moderate Congresswoman Angie Craig and liberal Lieutenant Governor Peggy Flanagan. In Connecticut, a one-time insurgent who challenged a famed dissenter from the left is now being challenged from the left himself in the governor's primary. And South Carolina holds yet another primary, this one to select a successor to the late Republican Senator Lindsey Graham. As corporate profits push Wall Street near record highs, a new report by the Economic Policy Institute said real wages for workers across the nation are currently stuck and millions of American workers are being left behind. And some researchers argue unions could be the fix. Erica Latis reports.
3: Some 50 million Americans say they would join a union if they could, according to a new report, but they face significant barriers under current U.S. labor laws. Co-author Heidi Shearholtz with the Economic Policy Institute says tripling the number of union members would bring widespread benefits, including boosting public schools, expanding access to health care, and increasing wages to help families pay for the rising cost of just about everything.
4: Almost every conversation about affordability focuses entirely on crisis, as if the only way to make life more affordable is to make things cheaper. But affordability depends on both prices and pay.
3: For decades, corporations have warned Americans about the potential costs of joining a union, including dues workers have to pay and the risk of losing jobs if companies can't stay competitive. Amazon, Starbucks, and others invest millions in union avoidance strategies and make the case to their workers that companies are best positioned to take care of their own. Corporations have also successfully lobbied Congress and state legislatures to pass laws that make it much harder to form or join a union. The report calls for reforming those laws. AFL-CIO President Liz Schuler represents some 15 million workers. She says tripling union membership is not a pipe dream. More than one in three private sector workers belong to a union in the 1950s.
5: Back in the 1950s, when, frankly, our wages were actually growing along with the economy, and when economic growth meant that all of us won, not just the billionaires.
3: Shearholtz notes if wages had kept up with productivity gains since the 1950s, average worker paychecks would be 40% bigger than they are today. Shearholtz says making it possible for more workers to join a union could help address some of today's biggest challenges.
4: Rebuilding union density would raise wages, shrink racial wage gaps, expand health coverage, strengthen communities, and protect our democracy all at the same time. There is no other policy lever that does all of that.
3: This is Eric Galatis reporting for the Colorado News Connection.
0: Internal National Park Service documents reportedly show hundreds of millions of dollars have been shifted away from national parks to fund projects on White House grounds. According to reporting from journalist Scott McFarlane, more than $323 million has been made available this year for White House grounds projects, nearly a 5,000% jump from 2024. Almost $100 million more went towards projects on the National Mall. At the same time, records show multi-million dollar funding cuts at major parks, including Yellowstone, Yosemite, and the Grand Canyon. Combined, the money for White House and national projects this year is larger than the total funding for nine of the country's largest national parks. Tim Whitehouse, executive director of the nonprofit Public Employees for Environmental Responsibility, said the Park Service is being used as a, quote, piggy bank for President Trump's projects. An Interior Department spokesperson did not dispute the figures, saying the funding comes from sources including endowments and park pass revenue, not solely taxpayer dollars. Democratic lawmakers, including members of the House Ways and Means Committee, have criticized the spending as a misuse of public resources. A federal judge has again blocked President Trump's executive order that sought to limit mail voting ahead of the midterm elections. U.S. District Court Judge Indira Talwani ruled today in favor of the League of Women Voters and other voting rights groups, barring the U.S. Postal Service from taking any action to implement the order. Talwani wrote that, quote, the executive branch has no authority to regulate elections. The order would have created a federal voter list and directed the Postal Service to deliver mail ballots only to people on that list. White House spokesperson Lauren Biss said the administration will keep pushing its election agenda. Marcia Johnson of the League of Women Voters called the ruling, quote, a victory for voters and for the Constitution. The Trump administration has already asked the Supreme Court to lift a related injunction, blocking similar changes in nearly half the country. Plaintiffs argue only states and Congress, not the president, have authority to set election rules. Massachusetts Governor Maura Healey has signed a new law aimed at curbing book bans.

0: other as well, to learn, to ask questions.
1: The Freedom to Read Act requires a formal process before materials can be removed from libraries, including a public hearing and a vote by the local school committee. Only school employees, parents, guardians, or enrolled students can file challenges. Book challenges have surged statewide from fewer than 10 in 2019 to 229 last year. This according to Andrea Fiorillo, co-chair of the Massachusetts Library Association's Intellectual Freedom Committee. She said librarians have faced harassment, doxing, and even bomb death threats. The law also shields librarians and teachers from professional retaliation for good faith material selections. Governor Healey drew a direct line between the attacks on books and librarians and the tone set by the Trump White House.
0: We're here today at a time where there's a lot of stuff going on in the country, right? And we've got a president in Donald Trump who repeatedly tries to silence anyone who disagrees with him, it seems, and has also tried, and the Trump administration has tried to control the way our kids learn all across this country. He's made devastating cuts to education, dismantling the entire Department of Education, and he's made other cuts that really directly impact in negative ways our schools. He's scrubbed Pentagon websites of references to black and women veterans, and he's even tried to ban books at some of our military bases. In this moment when education and free thinking are under attack, it's really important that there's leadership coming from the states. And that's what today is about, Massachusetts. It's about states leading in a time when certain forces are trying to take folks in this country backwards.
1: The Massachusetts House passed the bill 152-1 in July. California lawmakers and advocates gathered at the state capitol yesterday to press Governor Newsom and legislative leaders to protect food assistance for Californians hit by federal cuts. Assemblymember Celeste Rodriguez convened the event alongside civil rights icon Dolores Huerta. Advocates warn that tens of thousands of immigrants and low-income families have already lost CalFresh benefits since federal cuts under H.R. 1 took effect this spring. KPFA's Annette Felix has more.
2: Outside the Capitol Monday morning, the podium was packed with food bank workers, county officials, immigrant rights advocates, and a West Sacramento mayor who lined up to speak about the toll of federal food aid cuts. According to organizers with End Child Poverty California, more than 34,000 refugees, asylum seekers, and other humanitarian immigrants have already lost CalFresh benefits since April. The benefits were cut under the federal law called H.R. 1. Advocates say roughly half of those losing aid are children, seniors, or people with disabilities. Yesenia Robancho, Associate Director of Policy and Strategy with End Child Poverty California, said lawmakers need to act now before the state budget window closes or thousands more Californians will go hungry.
3: Today, we are asking our budget leaders to do three things that can prevent hunger today. First, protect food assistance for humanitarian immigrants. Second, provide a one-time food supplement for these households. Third, we must maximize food support for vulnerable Californians, youth in foster care, people experiencing homelessness, and Californians receiving in-home services, particularly those with known medical conditions.
2: For Coy Sachin, a legislative advocate with a coalition of California welfare rights organizations, the issue is personal. Her family fled to the U.S. from Laos as war refugees in the 1980s.
4: My family came here as humanitarian immigrants, and that matters. Hunger is not a policy debate. It really is a child going to bed hungry in the richest state, in the richest country in the world, and this is unacceptable.
2: Gabby Davidson, a policy advocate for the California Association of Food Banks, said food banks are already stretched thin, trying to fill the gap, and can't do it alone.
5: California Food Banks, they're on the ground. We have 43 member food banks as our association, and we know that they're doing all they can to help meet the need, but food banks are not enough. SNAP, known as CalFresh in California, is our first line of defense against hunger. It helps our families It helps our grocers. It helps our retailers.

0: in our economy at large. And we need California to act now. We're urging them to reverse the cuts and the cost shifts caused by HR 1. But Californians are going hungry right now. Our food banks cannot do this alone.
1: West Sacramento Mayor Martha Guerrero said she's watched the need grow firsthand.
2: I see our food bank lines in West Sacramento triple in numbers. I have seen the lines grow. I have seen children with their families waiting hours to receive just a handful of groceries that is supposed to cover them for the week. That is insufficient. And so we must fight harder. We must collectively work together to protect our families' future.
1: Assemblymember Rodriguez, who organized today's press conference, said she's pushing to have the food assistance proposals included in end-of-summer budget talks. The legislature returns from recess later this month, with roughly 3 weeks left before the budget process concludes. Organizers with End Child Poverty California and the Food for All Coalition say they will continue pressing Governor Newsom to act before his term ends in January 2027. Reporting for KPFA Radio, I am Annetta Felix.
3: Environmental problems face three large California lakes, and state agencies, along with local organizations, are trying to find solutions. A panel of local experts came together to discuss current conditions at Clear Lake, Lake Tahoe, and the Salton Sea. They reviewed major issues at hand and the work being done to heal decades of damage. Vic Bedoyan reports.
4: Three large and important California lakes are in trouble. Clear Lake, Lake Tahoe, and the Salton Sea are different in geology and history, but similar because they have all suffered generations of harm from natural and human-made sources. The California Natural Resources Agency has been involved in studying each of these significant bodies of water. Agency leader Wade Crowfoot set the table.
5: Clear Lake is a shallow water body north of the Bay Area in Lake County. Lake Tahoe, of course, is on the border of California and Nevada, one of our largest alpine lakes in the country. And the Salton Sea is actually our largest lake in California. It's a terminal lake because it doesn't, when water enters, doesn't actually exit out. And in each place, state government, policy leaders, legislators, community leaders, tribes, local governments have really dug into helping these lakes be all they can be.
4: Clear Lake was born from volcanic activity and tectonic movements and one of California's most ancient lakes. It has been home to numerous Pomo Indian tribes and still is. E.J. Crandall is chair of the Robinson Pomo Rancheria, and he is on the Lake County Board of Supervisors. He pointed out some of the ecological challenges.
6: Clear Lake is one of the oldest natural watersheds, or actually one of the most oldest natural freshwater lakes in California. And it's sustained my ancestors for, you know, since time immemorial. It's a shallow lake. Impacted by contaminants and algae growth. And as you know, just through history, there's been a lot of things done around the shoreline, like levees and, you know, things like that, and then dams. And so you have situations where there's a lot of algal bloom.
4: Harmful algal blooms are currently the main problem at Clear Lake, depleting oxygen in the water. There are a wide variety of other concerns, such as the long-term pollution from a local mercury mining Superfund site, and sediment runoff from a landscape that has seen industrial development and many wildfires. Geneva Thompson is a state liaison working with locals.
7: You'll see kind of those environmental challenges having that ripple effect to economic and social and health challenges for the communities that live in and around Clear Lake.
4: E.J. Crandall targets Middle Creek that flows into the lake as the most important place to restore marshes that would filter out sediment and help clarify the lake. Local tribes are also working to revive the hitch. It's a cultural icon, a small fish unique to Clear Lake. There were once millions of them that provided food for native peoples that lived around the lake.
6: There was a real scare that there wouldn't be any hitch because we weren't there. There was a time where we couldn't find any anywhere outside of the tributaries. And then the year after, they started finding different signs of where the hitch were in Tule Lake, which is further up north.
4: Lake Tahoe spreads over parts of two states and four counties. Its alpine setting in the High Sierra makes it one of the state's major recreational regions. With more visitors than any national park, Lake Tahoe supports a multi-billion-dollar outdoor recreation and pleasure industry. Regional issues are managed in a collaborative manner by 80 local agencies. Jordan Vasquez of the Tahoe Conservancy explained that the lake has historical impacts from logging and grazing in the 1800s to major development booms in the late 20th century, resulting in the loss of meadows and wetlands. And he says there is current impairment to the lake's ecological health.
8: And in a more present-day context, some of those challenges that we see in Tahoe are when we take that pressure of climate change, things like wildfire, the loss of snowpack, the warming of the lake, aquatic invasive species are a new big threat. And you couple those with those high visitation and the many different uses of the environment and the community and potentially the economy start to react to those, that combination of stressors. And so our challenge is, how do we protect this unique environment and manage it in such a dynamic setting?
4: Vasquez says there's now a project to restore 1,000 acres of wetlands and meadows in the Upper Truckee River watershed to help revive Lake Tahoe's renowned clarity. Serendipity gave birth to Salton Sea. A flooding irrigation ditch in 1905 poured Colorado River water into an ancient lake bed and gave it new life. It was a big resort destination during much of the 20th century, but for decades, local residents have seen Salton Sea become increasingly degraded. Its only water source is a meager flow of agricultural tailwater from surrounding farmland, and that water is contaminated, according to Sylvia Paz, the director of the Alianza Coachella Valley. She says it's the source of numerous health problems.
9: Right now is that as the water leaves or evaporates, there is the accumulation of the in the sediments of the toxic that comes from pesticides. And it has increased salinity levels. There's harmful bacteria in the water. There's the smells. And with the wind blowing over the Salton Sea, all of this is being released into the air, so causing chronic respiratory illnesses in surrounding communities.
4: As a leader in the state's Salton Sea Task Force, she is part of a larger effort to expand hiking trails and other amenities to boost the local economy. Governor Newsom has pledged $30 million toward that effort. Paz acknowledges it will be a daunting task.
9: My memories of the Salton Sea was wondering, what is that smell? And then thinking, oh, it's coming from the Salton Sea. I was a teenager in the 90s when we faced the massive fish die-off. People continue to wake up in the desert to go to work. We're surrounded by agriculture. Unfortunately, these decades of very minimal investment, I think, have us at a point right now where we're working to stabilize and try to turn things around so that we can conserve and improve the quality of life of the people that have called the Salton Sea home.
4: Salton Sea residents have a more recent challenge coming from proposed lithium mining ventures. The desert region is now referred to as Lithium Valley by state agencies. And it's the target of a robust effort by the state and local geothermal producers to develop one of the largest deposits of lithium in the nation that lies under the bottom of Salton Sea. That's leaving residents asking where the water for mining that precious metal will come from, and will it bring even more misery to an already beleaguered landscape? Vic Bedoyan reporting for Pacifica Evening News and KFCF Radio.
3: Bay Area weather this evening, increasing clouds with lows around 60, mostly cloudy tomorrow morning, then becoming partly cloudy, highs in the 70s. In the Central Valley, increasing clouds tonight with lows in the low 70s. Tomorrow, cloudy through mid-morning before gradually clearing, but with patchy smoke midday, highs in the high 90s. In Los Angeles tonight, partly cloudy with a slight chance of showers and thunderstorms before 11 p.m., highs in the mid-60s. Mostly sunny tomorrow with highs in the mid-80s. That's it for the news tonight. I'm Scott Baba. Good evening.

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0: This is the Tom Hartman Program.
1: How Democrats can turn Trump's corruption into a political revolution. All but two of the Republicans in the United States Senate, you know, Murkowski and Collins, everybody else, all the rest of the Republican senators, most famously including Dr. Bill Cassidy, who, you know, cast the deciding vote, voted to confirm Todd Blanche, which meant that Donald Trump no longer has to pay the $100 million that the IRS has been trying to collect from him for about 15 years because he double, you know, 2 years in a row claimed the same deduction on his Chicago property. In other words, he committed tax fraud and the IRS has been trying to collect. Well, that goes away now because Todd Blanche did this, settlement, if you want to call it that. Even more importantly, not only does Trump get to keep his $100 million, but Uday and Kusei and Jared and Ivanka and Tiffany and Boulos and even Barron will never again have to worry about paying their taxes. And if they refuse to pay their taxes, which they probably all will begin to do now, you know, they don't have to worry about being audited because the IRS can't even look at their records anymore. Isn't that sweet? Meanwhile, last week, Capital One Bank disclosed that back in August of 2021, they shut down and closed 385 Trump owned businesses because the head of their fraud department, a guy that they said has, quote, extensive financial fraud law enforcement experience, believed that Trump's businesses were engaging in illegal money laundering and the bank wanted nothing to do with it. But the most astonishing part of these two stories that I just shared with you is that neither one of them is a major headline in the media. I mean, can you imagine if Joe Biden hadn't paid taxes for 15 years, the IRS had been trying to collect, had committed tax fraud, and finally decided to basically have his attorney general give him carte blanche so he no longer has to pay? Can you imagine if Barack Obama did that or Jimmy Carter did that? There would be a national meltdown. You know, or if either one of them, if any of those Democratic presidents had been charged with money, over 300 instances of money laundering? Oh, my God, it would be the end of the republic. There's a meme going around the Internet right now. It says, it's so weird how everybody simply accepts that Trump is a criminal and a Russian stooge and then goes on about their day. It's true. You know, the Democrats keep debating what should be, you know, the topic. There's a thread over on Daily Kos right now. What are your top five things, right, for the Democrats? Everybody's trying to figure out, you know, what are the things that they should run on? I get it. Yesterday I was saying, you know, Medicare for All would be a good thing to run on. Today, I'm revisiting a topic that I pushed out about, I don't know, 3-4 months ago. I basically was saying something very similar to this, which is, that if you want a proven political winner, go after Republican corruption. The word corruption has absolutely incredible power. I mean, it was going after Putin's corruption that almost made Alexei Navalny, you know, president of Russia and ultimately got him killed. But, you know, it was his anti-corruption foundation, that was the name of it, that nearly took down Putin. The Maidan Revolution in 2014, I think it was, in Kyiv, in Ukraine, that elevated President Zelensky, who was at that time a comedian and TV performer, elevated him to the presidency. That was around corruption. Teddy Roosevelt, the whole progressive new, you know, progressive era, Teddy Roosevelt and William Howard Taft, the two progressive Republican presidents, their main campaign was against the corruption of these giant monopolies, these giant trusts. So, you know, it's like corruption. I was in the Philippines when Cory Aquino decided to run, to use corruption against the Marcoses, and she literally toppled the government. I got bumped off the airplane, the Philippine Airlines plane back to Los Angeles via Hawaii. 5 days in a row because all of Marcos's cronies were fleeing the country. Corruption brought them down. Corruption is incredibly powerful stuff. And then when you look at what we've got here in the United States, the Republican corruption is breathtaking. tax cuts and loopholes for billionaires and big corporations that have added up since Reagan started this process in 81 have added up to our national debt. In other words, our entire national debt is money that we borrowed and gave to the billionaires. How is that not corrupt? Reagan's 1983 suspension of the antitrust laws. You know, and now we live in a world or in a country, no other democracy has this problem, but we now live in a country where basically every single industry is dominated by four or five companies who typically kind of act together like a monopsony, it's called. Five on the take Republicans on the Supreme Court said that corporations are persons and money is the same thing as free speech. Virtually every federal agency right now is being run, of any consequence at all, is being run by the very industry insiders that it's supposed to regulate because we have a Republican in the White House. Members of Congress and the corrupt Trump regime are engaging in insider trading with impunity. In fact, for $100,000 a month, Trump will give you access, early access, to his Nazi-infested social media site and sell you insider information. You know, Republican-aligned military-industrial complex has taken over Pentagon procurement for all practical purposes. We have an anti-labor labor department, an anti-environment environmental protection agency, an anti-education education agency, an anti-civil rights enforcement agency. I mean, this is all corruption. Trump's mysterious pardons that always seem to go to people who give him over $1 million after Rudy Giuliani said, yeah, Donald and I are selling pardons for $2 million apiece and splitting the money. Gutting the IRS so the wealthy tax cheats can get away with what they're doing. The sabotage and privatization of public institutions like the post office, public schools, prisons. The rivers of dark money from Citizens United. The FCC, using their power to basically censor anybody who criticizes this president. The voter suppression laws in red states, and now, Trump wants them at a federal level. The Republican Party's multi-decade refusal to allow Medicare to negotiate drug prices, paralyzing the Federal Election Commission, the use of tax havens and trade policy to encourage offshoring American jobs, the Republican normalization of lobbyists literally writing legislation through groups like ALEC, rewriting environmental and labor rules to benefit polluting industries, the packing of the federal courts. All of this, it's all corruption. And if Democrats want to win this fall and they want to win big, the way to do it is to start yelling loudly about Republican corruption. In fact, those two words should always be together in a sentence. Republican corruption. Because this is the most corrupt federal government we've ever had, or certainly we've had in the modern era. And it's definitely the most corrupt Republican Party we've had, certainly in the modern era as well.
0: This is the Tom Hartman Program.
1: You know, in 2016, even Trump ran on corruption. Remember, drain the swamp was his slogan? And now he's the corrupt guy. Democrats start using this. Donald Trump and Bob Kennedy had a lie fest where Trump issued this executive order saying that the MMR vaccine, the measles, mumps, rubella vaccine that is given to children around 2 years old, should be broken into three individual shots. Now, I had Bob Kennedy on this program like a decade ago discussing this, and it sounded sensible. It's like, oh, it's all too much to hit the immune system all at once, three different diseases. I thought, well, that makes sense. Well, it's been thoroughly debunked now, right? I mean, you've got a bunch of countries that have national healthcare systems where they can just look and know everybody who got vaccinated, everybody who didn't, who got autism and who didn't get autism, and there's no correlation with that vaccine or any other vaccine. And yet Trump and Kennedy were lying about this last night. So what do you do when one of your buddies starts repeating their lies? This is fascinating. Parade Magazine, the kind of Sunday consumer magazine, interviewed a whole bunch of psychologists and said, what's the best way to respond? And they came up with five magic words to use on, crazy Uncle MAGA, Uncle Ralph, when he comes over to, sit on the back deck and grill some hamburgers for Sunday or whatever. Here are the five magic words. I like your opinion. However, and you got to be sure to say it without snark, right? But just, acknowledge somebody. Oh, yeah, I like your opinion. But, or however, I, you know, I think it's crazy. I respectfully disagree, or the facts don't support it. You know, anyway. So, our geeky science for the day, psychology science. Memo to those who fear socialism, why don't you fix capitalism? Michael Tomasky, my editor over at the New Republic, he's everybody's editor. he's the head guy. He wrote a piece for the New Republic titled, Memo to Those Who Fear Socialism, Why Don't You Try to Fix Capitalism? And he points out that while socialism is polling in the mid-30s, capitalism is polling at 54%. Socialism is 39%. Pretty amazing number. 54% of Americans think capitalism is okay. Why? Well, you know, we've had in this country, we've actually had an example of capitalism working. And it was the era from the 1930s through the 1980s, when we were living in the New Deal era. And we had this 40-year period where we had the fastest growth in the American middle class, it's the fastest growth of a middle class in the history of the world. We were the first country in the history of the world to have more than half of our citizens in the middle class, with a single paycheck, no less. Although we're down to, you know, about a third of Americans being in the middle class with two paychecks. But depending on how you define the middle class, FDR did a bunch of things that made capitalism work, or at least made it more humane. He raised taxes on the rich, 90% income tax rate on the morbidly rich. He vastly increased public investment. You know, for example, the water power that still delivers electricity to 10 million homes. You know, Hoover Dam, the TVA, the Tennessee Valley Authority, all those things. He signed legislation that made it easier to join a union. And that's why when Reagan came into office, a third of us had union jobs. Now it's down to, 5.6%, I think, or 6.5% of the private sector. And he cracked down on monopoly power. While, you know, Teddy Roosevelt and William Howard Taft get all the credit for breaking up the monopolies. And they broke up the obvious ones, the big ones like Standard Oil, for example. Teddy started it, Taft finished it. And those two, you know, they were back-to-back presidents in the first two decades of the 20th century. Now, they get all the buzz, but actually FDR cracked down on monopolies more aggressively than either one of them. And his 1944 Economic Bill of Rights has eight provisions, which includes an adequate wage, good education, decent health care. And this critical one having to do with capitalism, as Michael Tomasky points out, quote from Franklin Roosevelt, the right of every businessman, large and small, to trade in an atmosphere of freedom from unfair competition and domination by monopolies at home or abroad. In other words, we're going to regulate capitalism. We're going to make capitalism work. Just like an unregulated football game would be no fun to watch if there were no rules and no referees, and every player could just do whatever they wanted, whatever they could get away with. It would cease to be an interesting game. Capitalism doesn't really work unless you have rules. And we've had, ever since Reagan became president in 1981, we've had this steady destruction of the rules that make capitalism work for us. And as a result, capitalism in America is badly broken right now. Now, it's not broken in the Scandinavian countries. They're still enforcing the antitrust laws. They have a strong social safety net. They have a high income tax rate on their billionaires. But it's broken here. And we need to be fixing this. I mean, this has become a crisis. There's a reason why people are saying, well, communism, socialism, I don't know, let's check it out. And it's because they've lost faith in capitalism, and they've lost faith in capitalism because it has been corrupted. This is that Republican corruption I was talking about earlier, among other things. So we've got to fix that. Paul in Wooden Mill, Washington. Hey, Paul, what's on your mind this morning?
2: Hi, Tom. Your opening theme this morning kind of it spoke right to what I was thinking about. Over the weekend, I was reading a book on, believe it or not, sentence structure, and I came across a quote, which I'll share with you in a minute. But the first thing I thought was what you were saying, the right wing for the last, since the Reagan era for sure, maybe before that, has been dangling these socialist memes and populist memes and as bait in front of the American people for about that, you know, since the Reagan era. And one of them I thought of was Ronald Reagan and Margaret Thatcher both said to justify trickle down, a rising tide lifts all boats.
1: Which was a quote from John Kennedy, actually, which is an old saying.
2: Well,
1: but yeah.
2: Yeah, but a rising tide lifts all boats equally. It doesn't lift some boats higher than others.
1: Mm-hmm.
2: So it's not trickle. It's not trickle down. That's another lie.
1: Yeah.
2: But the sentence that I was focusing on, because this is, I was reading the chapter on balancing sentence on either side of a semicolon, and there were quite a few political examples in the book. But the one that was Winston Churchill, who was famously dismissing socialism by saying this: the inherent vice of capitalism is the unequal sharing of blessings. The inherent virtue of socialism is the equal sharing of misery. And I thought, wait a minute, Mr. Churchill, you left something out. The inherent vice of capitalism is the unequal sharing of both blessing and misery. And those who are blessed rarely share any misery.
1: Yeah.
2: And the inherent virtue of socialism is the equal sharing of both misery and blessing. And that is what it should be as a nation. If we are being equally represented, we should share in both blessing and misery. Because remember, Tom, government should not be picking winners and losers, right?
1: Yeah, in theory.
2: Not that we should have winners and losers. We shouldn't be sorting our society that way. But I think people are starting to figure that out. And this is what they've been hitting on since the Dr. Elsey won the primary in Michigan. J.D. Vance said, Michigan is a bunch of self-loathing white liberals, and that blacks won't vote for him, which I've determined. I heard from another friend in Michigan, oh, she's really concerned that blacks won't vote for El Said, and I've determined this is all the mainstream media echoing the right-wing memes.
1: Yeah. It's really rather pathetic, frankly.
2: I mean, it's
1: hard to generalize, but generally speaking, black voters, or particularly female black voters, are some of the most sophisticated voters in America. I mean, they, you know, as a matter of survival, black people have been keeping track of the political wins, you know, for hundreds of years. I mean, literally as a matter of survival for most white people, it's a luxury. I would be astonished if the black community votes for Republican or doesn't show up in this election. Haley Stevens was getting the endorsement of the kind of traditional friends of black people, you know, in Michigan, like the governor and, you know, and the kind of Clinton machine and stuff like that. I'd love to hear from our black callers on this issue.
2: That race has already completely degenerated on the Republican side into racism and religious bigotry.
1: Yeah.
2: And the thing that scares them the most is that, believe it or not, rural Democrats voted for El Said. And I tell you, Mike Rogers, by the way, when I lived in Michigan, you know, from 2019 to 24, when I was taking care of my mom before she died, that was the district we lived in, and Mike Rogers had just resigned, retired from the House. I got to tell you, Livingston County, Michigan, Tom, as you know where it is, is 210,000 people. There are 1,200 blacks in Livingston County. That's a half of 1%. So Mike Rogers has never represented or stood for black people ever. And they say in Livingston County, well, it's not that they're racist just because no black people live here.
1: Indeed. Well, we'll see how it shakes out, Paul. I continue to think that anybody who not only supports Medicare for All, but actually runs on it, puts it at the center of their campaigns, like Abdul El Said has done, Dr. El Said has done, I think that they're going to win big. I really do. I think the tide has turned. Paul, I got to run, but thanks for the call.

0: Just hang that label around the necks of every Republican out there, and it'll work, I'm telling you. Tyrone in Harlem, New York. Hey, Tyrone, what's on your mind today?
1: I'm sitting up here now looking at the Wolf of Wall Street. This is the actual people that was involved in this whole ripoff. And I'm seeing so much of the similarities between the Wolf of the White House, the people that are not going to stop by being nice to them. These are not, and these guys are saying it today, that if they weren't stopped by law enforcement, they would still be doing all the things that they were doing illegally.
0: Yeah.
1: This guy has that same mindset, that same type of ideology, whereas if you let me do it, why not? Mm-hmm. Why should it be illegal? I could do it, so what? I'm not going to stop. He's not going to stop. And this is, and I can see this only getting worse. This concerning part that I had in your call taker told me, he reminded me of the thing, but it's called Stockholm Syndrome. Mm-hmm. Well, there are people that see this man just running roughshod over them, disregarding, disrespecting, just doing all kinds of craziness, and then just, I don't know how that type of mindset falls into the thing, well, oh, this is wonderful. I can't buy my food. I can't pay my bills. I can't do this. I can't do that. But he's wonderful.
0: Mm-hmm.
1: You know what I'm saying? So
0: yeah.
1: I don't know what that is, and I'm hoping that we understand what we're up against here.
0: Yeah.
1: Because, like I said, I'm looking at this, and I'm seeing how this guy is, like, doing all of this illegal stuff. Know it's illegal. Know he's not supposed to do it, but don't give a damn.
0: Yeah, yeah. Yeah, he's like, I dare you, you know, to stop me.
1: I dare you.
0: And he's been doing that his whole life, by the way. You know,
1: his whole life.
0: He's got over 3,000 people who've sued him for not paying them.
1: Absolutely. And people know this, and they voted for him.
0: I know. It's pathetic, Tyrone.
1: That's what I'm saying.
0: The guy brags about raping women, and people vote for him. And every Republican, you know, is voting with him in the House and Senate, or the vast majority of them, certainly. Yeah, it's wild. Tyrone, well said. Thank you so much for pointing it all out. Yeah. Appreciate it. Tom in Media, Pennsylvania. Hey, Tom, what's on your mind today?
2: Yeah, first of all, I like your opinion. However, I appreciate the fact we can exchange information. You know,
0: well done, Tom.
2: I like that, and I respect it. But, you know, last week, you know, I challenged your claim that the Reagan administration hollowed out the middle class to the extent that, you know, the middle class was two-thirds of the population in 1980, and now they're only 45%. Now, that's a 20% drop. And next time I call, I'm going to show you how the middle class is doing much better than you say. But I have to challenge these numbers. I use a gold standard, the Pew, as you mentioned. And
0: yeah, but the Pew is not looking at lifestyle. Pew is looking at income distribution. I think that's a pathetic way to measure the middle class.
2: But I'm talking about... Okay, Tom, you're talking about income distribution, too, when you said it dropped 20%. And first of all, it dropped 10%, and 70% of that drop, Tom, was upward mobility. That's good. That's not just distribution. You know, 70% of the middle, of the upper class grew. 70% of the middle class went up, or, you know, statistically. So, well, what I want to ask you, Tom, first of all, how in the world did you get this idea that two-thirds of the country was middle class in 1980? What are your sources there?
0: Well, actually, the peak was 1973 or 74, and that was the decade where the Taft-Hartley legislation started getting really rapidly adopted by multiple red states. But, you know, you can look that up. It's fairly easy to find, Tom. We were two-thirds in the 70s. We were down by maybe 10% from that by 81. But, again, yes, it depends on whose numbers you're using and how you define the middle class. I'm defining the middle class as being able to buy a house, buy a car, take a vacation, put your kids through college, and have a retirement on a single paycheck. And if you use that as the criteria, and I wrote a piece about this that you know, you can easily find over at HartmanReport.com with links to sources. And if you use that as your criteria, then, yeah, the middle class was about two-thirds of us when Reagan came into office, and it's about a third of us now.
2: Okay, Tom, it wasn't two-thirds. it was 61%. And you see, you're using a 20% drop. As you're saying, the middle class dropped by 20%.
0: But again, what Pew is saying is that we're defining the middle class as the center of the bell curve of income distribution. Now, when you've got a system where you go from the top people paying 90% income tax, so people, you know, high-income earners basically stop taking more money at about $3 million a year, which was the case up until the 80s. And then you go to a case where, you know, top-income earners can basically take anything they want, and suddenly you've got a trillionaire, you're shifting that curve. But that has nothing to do with purchasing power or the ability to buy a home. I mean, when Reagan came into office, the average home cost was four times the average annual salary. Today, it's 10 times the average annual salary, or five times the average household income. And that's the other killer, Tom, that you got to look for, is when they start comparing household to household versus household to individual. Because in the 80s, a household was one working person. And today, a household is two working people. And that completely scrambles your numbers.
2: But, Tom, you said it dropped 20%. That's not true. And
0: no,
2: that's what I'm trying to say.
0: I don't recall saying...
2: You said it with... Yeah, so you don't want to talk about it because it's not true, Tom.
0: I'm perfectly
2: really.
0: Happy to talk. All right, Tom, I'm sorry. I'm out of time. There's the break. Good talking to you, as always. You know, I like your opinion, however. Thank you, Tom. We'll be right back. CeCe in Northbrook, Illinois. Hey, CeCe, what's up?
3: My subject is fact versus opinion.
0: Mm-hmm.
3: Based it on what we last week, you had a few callers, and my experience is that people don't know the difference between fact versus opinion,
0: mm-hmm.
3: and that's a problem because mm-hmm. we got a problem with either ignorance or just being stupid.
0: Mm-hmm.
3: You got talking about the Capital One deactivation of Trump's accounts.
0: Mm-hmm.
3: Now that's called intellectually dishonest, and it just he's arguing that. They dropped him because of some political, Capital One dropped Trump because
0: right.
3: of some political agenda.
0: Yeah.
3: That's just, I mean, just, that's not, you know, I'm just saying out there in left field, that type.
0: Well, Capital One is disputing it and under oath. and they've got apparently fairly solid evidence that Donald Trump was committing crimes, specifically money laundering.
3: They have facts.
0: Yeah.
3: They should have facts.
0: Exactly.
3: Right.
0: Yeah. Roger in Seattle. Hey, Roger, what's up?
4: Just to correct your previous Republican-leaning caller, 6% does not equal 20% that he cited.
0: I think we're talking past each other.
4: 66 versus 20%. Come on now.
0: Yeah.
4: Spokane, I don't know if you remember, we had a not just wildfires, but we had a speaker. And you remember his name?
0: I don't.
4: Tom Foley. He's the guy that's always in the shoe cartoon with the white hair.
0: Right.
4: But he said his cliche was all politics is local. And that's probably the way to talk about beating the Republicans, not only in 2026, but 2028.
0: Yeah.
4: Use Project 2025 as your guide to how to do a local opposition to your 435 different House people or 100 senators, whoever's running, and say, keep it simple, stupid project. You don't always get corruption, and you don't always get war. You don't always get abortion, but maybe the local thing is roads or, you know, and if
0: mm-hmm.
4: that's the case, then you look in 2025 to see about national support of roads.
0: I completely agree, Roger. That's why the last paragraph of my op-ed today at Hartman Report says, check your, you know, look at your local landscape and find examples of Republican corruption and go for it, you know, expose them.
4: And that example is just right out of the playbook that because they're overreaching,
0: mm-hmm.
4: that's why they, you think, well, killing kids and grandparents with COVID and lack of vaccines or service people in Iran, you know, why are these Republicans so immune to death? And it's because they want their party to survive. Well, they're killing the party by this overreach.
0: I think so.
4: As I've told you before several times, they're going to be the Whigs. They're doomed.
0: Well, let's hope so. I, you know, America was in a much more transitional phase in the 1840s and 1850s when the Whigs died out and the Republicans replaced them. I don't think the Republican Party is going to go anywhere, but I think the shell, you know, the shell, just like the Democratic Party, those shells are going to continue to exist and be the two dominant parties. But both parties, I think, are going through a major transformation. The Republican Party has become a neo-fascist party, and the Democratic Party has been a neoliberal party since 1992, and it's rapidly transitioning back to its liberal or progressive roots, you know, with LBJ and FDR. And I think that's a good thing.
4: That's why Mayor Wilson and Bernie and mm-hmm. Senator from Massachusetts are so important. They ought to get out there, every Republican speaker they can, and support them. And now that we have the mayor of New York, he can get out there, too, and support the program.
0: No, and there's going to be a whole lot more, you know, after the election in November. I'm with you. Roger, well said. Thank you very much. Bob in Melbourne, Florida. Hey, Bob, thanks for listening to WMNF. What's up?
5: Hey, I spent a lot of my time in my life. I'm retired now, but I spent a lot of time doing process engineering, mm-hmm. which is, you know, pants first, then shoes, you know, things like that. And I've never, simple stuff, you know. When you get to like 43 different steps, it gets a little complicated. But I've noticed that the Trumpettes are like, the problem with that we have in America today is obviously it's the black, brown, yellow, Arab, Jewish, transgendered teenage immigrant welfare mothers on drugs.
0: Right.
5: And so the solution to the problem is to gold plate everything in the Oval Office and trash talk Canadians, bomb Iran, and change the name of the Gulf of Mexico.
0: Yeah, and try to steal Greenland. Yeah, it's incoherent, Bob.
5: Where I told you before, Tom, and you disagree with me, I think there's smoke and crack. And that would explain everything.
0: Well, the people who worked with Trump on Celebrity Apprentice said he was all the time snorting Adderall, just crushing up Adderall and tooting it.
5: I'm sorry, but anyway, I just thought I'd share that thought with you.
0: Yeah, and then there's
5: non sequitur to me.
0: Yeah, then there's McSniffles Trump, you know, Don Jr., who clearly loves to snort cocaine.
5: Yeah,
0: it's amazing he still has a nose.
5: I forgot lay off tens of thousands of federal workers, too, you know?
0: Yeah,
5: just
0: hundreds of thousands.
5: Make sense.
0: It was over 100,000.
5: Oh, God.
0: Yeah. Yeah. It was mostly black women, and that's who Elon Musk was targeting, and that's who he took out.

This is just wild stuff. Zohran Mamdani, the mayor of New York City, wants to, or actually, I think he has done it, put a tax, or will soon be putting a tax, on second homes, pied-à-terres. Second home or your apartment, your weekend apartment or whatever. Ken Griffin apparently is the most famous of these guys. In fact, he recorded a video in front of Griffin's apartment or whatever you call it, condo, you know, which is worth $238 million. It's a penthouse condo. Ken Griffin, of course, a billionaire who has famously fought income taxes in Illinois, spent more money fighting the tax than he paid in the tax, and then got pissed off and moved to Florida, where there is no state income tax, and now is, but he has a second home. He's got this $238 million penthouse in Manhattan. And Mamdani is saying, hey, you know, you're going to pay us a 0.5% every year as a tax on second homes. And they're going to use this money to close the budget gaps and to cover all the good stuff that New York City does. And one of the things, Kathy Hochul, in fact, the governor, along with Mamdani, in a joint meeting, said that the tax, announced the tax would generate $500 million in annual revenue, you know, would be used to for anti-poverty programs. New York City, more than a quarter of New York City's residents lived in poverty last year, twice the national average. Only a third, 33%, own a home or apartment, which is the lowest ownership rate among U.S. cities with 500,000 or more residents. And it's about half the national average. So, you know, and Paris and Singapore and Vancouver, British Columbia, they already have pied-à-terre taxes. They already have a tax on second residences. This is not some radical new thing. This is something that's been going on all around the world for a long, long time. You know, Mamdani did this little clip in front of Ken Griffin's place where he said, these people don't actually live here. And that clip has gotten 53 million views on Elon Musk's Nazi-infested social media site. He said, even though they don't live here, they're able to reap the huge financial rewards of owning property in, dare I say, the greatest city in the world. And Griffin says, Mamdani is making it really clear New York doesn't welcome success. Ken Griffin is success, yeah, right. You know, he's successful at accumulating massive amounts of money, yeah, no doubt about that. But is that something we necessarily want to reward by saying you don't have to pay taxes? But even though Griffin is whining about this, the developer of a planned 62-story building in Manhattan announced that Griffin would remain a partner in this $4.5 billion project. So not only is he not leaving, he's building more. Fascinating. Fascinating. And then there was the bizarre politics of this, right? The New York Post, well, what happened was Mamdani published a list of all of the residences in New York City that were worth over, I think it was over $5 million, and all of the ones that they were pretty sure were second residences that would be subject to the pied-à-terre tax. So the New York Post runs a headline, pied-à-terre. Mamdani puts people in danger by posting a rich-to-be-taxed list publicly. Like, oh my God, he put out the addresses of all these rich people. Well, these are publicly available documents. I mean, anybody can get this information. This is the tax rolls. You can look up the tax rolls in any city anywhere in the country. You can look on Zillow for that matter. Zillow just pulls it off the same database. But the Murdoch publication tried to pretend like, oh my God, our communist, socialist, terrorist, Muslim mayor is trying to get people killed. Rich people, specifically. And then Vito Fossella, who is the Staten Island borough president, you know, Staten Island is famously the right-wing enclave in New York City. He says, this is more like Havana than New York City. Right. Except that the information, as I said, is publicly available. So this is, how do you say it, much ado about nothing? I think that's probably a reasonable description of it. This is wild. Trump has been talking about Greenland. He gets these obsessions, these weird obsessions, and one of them right now is that
He wants Greenland. He wants to expand the United States. He wants to be like Thomas Jefferson, you know, with the Louisiana Purchase, doubling the size of the country. Greenland is huge, and he wants to make it ours. His rationale had been in the past that he wanted Greenland because we could put military bases there and we could use this to ward off Chinese missiles coming over the Arctic Circle or Russian stuff coming across the Atlantic. Nobody really believed that, though, because we already have bases in Greenland. And Greenland has said that, you know, we've got a small handful of bases, so we can have over 30 if we want. We could put bases all over the country. They're happy to have us have bases there. You know, it provides some economic security to them. You know, the GIs go into town and buy things, and we source, you know, local food and stuff, in addition to the fact that we're providing them with security. Well, now I think we're figuring out why Donald Trump wanted Greenland, and it has to do with a company, with an oil company, who's in tight with the Trump family. And this is an American oil company that was started last year called Greenland Energy. I kid you not, it's an American company. They believe that there is, by the way, the company's based in Texas. They believe that there's $1 trillion worth of crude oil sitting underneath this one particular part of Greenland called the Jameson Land region. And they have announced that they're going to spend $60 million drilling for this $1 trillion worth of oil, in Greenland. And they last week, a big boat pulled up and started unloading drilling equipment. Well, the Greenland government is like, hey, we never authorized anybody to drill oil here. And if we did, it wouldn't be an American company. But as of 2021, in order to, you know, help with climate change, the Greenland government passed an official resolution saying nobody can drill for oil here on Greenland, even if there is oil, because it's bad for the climate. Now, the problem is that prior to that moratorium, Greenland had cut a deal with a British company saying that you can come here and explore for oil, and if you find some, we'll work out a deal. That British company has now cut a deal with this Texas company that's in tight with the Trump family. You know, this is just like Uday and Kuse getting inside these defense companies, and all of a sudden they get these huge contracts. And they have hired Greenland Energy, this Texas company, has hired Phil McGraw, Dr. Phil, to make a documentary to, quote, capture the mission of these modern-day wildcatters. Wildcatters are the people who were, you know, back in the late 19th century drilling wells in Texas and Oklahoma and whatnot. They've also hired a U.S. Navy veteran who was working on the Golden Dome, which is Trump's missile shield against missiles coming into the United States, you know, the heir to Ronald Reagan's Star Wars thing. And a guy named Larry Swets, Greenland Energy's chair and a big shareholder, appears to enjoy access to Trump's circle, according to The Guardian this morning. But the next month, this is from The Guardian, but the next month, local people in the sparsely populated region noticed a tug pulling a barge shorewards and unloading a dozen containers. The goal was to get the equipment onshore at Jameson Land in connection with planned oil exploration drilling, the Greenland government said. And they now face a delicate decision, according to The Guardian. They could grant permission for oil drilling, even though the planned wells appear to fall within a conservation area, or, you know, in other words, they could bow to Donald Trump's demand that his friend's oil company be allowed to drill for oil in Greenland and make a pile of money. Quote, or they could refuse and, some worry, give Trump a pretext to advance his imperialist agenda. In other words, to invade Greenland. A representative for the Texas company, known as Greenland Energy, has said a vessel carrying its 300 shipping containers of drilling equipment is set to sail from Canada on September 12th, and they're planning to start drilling in October. And Trump's guy, who is our envoy to Greenland, Jeff Landry, the former Louisiana governor, said Greenland could be pumping oil next year. This is going to get weird. Keep an eye on this.
The people of Greenland are not happy about this, I can tell you that. Meanwhile, speaking of climate change and climate change concerns, the Trump administration has been paying companies not to build windmills and solar farms. You'll recall that the Biden administration, with their Inflation Reduction Act, got literally billions of dollars in new projects, solar and wind projects, together. Utah, by the way, in May, generated more electricity than any other, from solar than any other source. Utah, the red state of Utah, generated more electricity from solar than any other single source in the month of May. I mean, you know, this is happening here, right? But Trump has tried everything he can to kill the green energy revolution, basically, the transition. Just like Republicans tried to kill the, remember the, when the incandescent bulb, when Jimmy Carter was president and we came out with these fluorescent bulbs, and then during the Clinton administration we came out with LED bulbs, and both of those administrations tried to encourage people to buy these more efficient light bulbs, and all the Republicans were like, no, we want the old incandescent ones, you know, they cause fires and they burn out faster and they use a lot more electricity, and the electricity makes more money for the guys who fund us in the fossil fuel and power industry. So, the German company RWE announced

fifth time and the largest of these projects where the Trump administration has gone in and spent hundreds of millions or billions of dollars, just giving our taxpayer dollars away to these companies to get them to stop developing green energy and instead burn more fossil fuels to burn our, to heat up our planet faster and make more money for the billionaires, the fossil fuel billionaires who have been supporting Donald Trump and the Republican Party for the last, you know, decades. Chuck Schumer says this is everything the administration, Trump administration does can be summed up in four words: corruption at your expense. He said Trump is again spending billions of taxpayer money to limit the U.S. energy supply in favor of exporting more energy to countries like China. This will only make your utility bill more expensive. Now, there is a possible silver lining to this, and that is that Letitia James said back in June that she is joining with attorneys general from Connecticut, Maine, Massachusetts, New Jersey, Rhode Island, and Vermont with a lawsuit trying to block one of these five rescissions or whatever you call these. And Rob Bonta, the California attorney general, has sent a notice of intent to sue over another one of the five deals. There's also some considerable concern about what the Trump administration is doing with our foreign aid money. This is, there's a piece, ProPublica is digging into this. And what Trump has basically said is that he thinks that our foreign aid money is not aligned with his interests. It doesn't go to enrich people that he wants enriched or whatever. And, you know, there's billions of dollars in this money that Congress has appropriated, and it has to be spent. But to a large extent, and traditionally we've used this money to fund humanitarian aid and global health and pro-democracy causes around the world, but Trump doesn't care about humanitarian aid. In fact, he spits on it. He doesn't care about global health. In fact, he wants black and brown people to die. And he certainly doesn't care about pro-democracy causes. He's tried to dismantle democracy right here in the United States. We used to have this Bureau of Democracy, Human Rights, and Labor. It's called the DRL within the State Department. Now they're taking the money that was supposed to go there to promote democracy around the world, and they want to move this money. They want to take our foreign aid money that's supposed to help people who are starving or democracies that are struggling. They want to take that money and give it to Nazis in Europe, white Nazis. They want to give it to the right-wing groups. One of them is a British organization that promotes gay conversion therapy. Another one is a British American think tank that was just created this year to, quote, focus on existential threats to Britain, to America, and to our shared Judeo-Christian civilization. And finally, they want to launch an investigation into discrimination against minorities in South Africa. Now, who is the minority in South Africa? It's white people. So the only discrimination anywhere in the world that the Trump administration wants to fund an investigation of, an analysis of, and you know, presumably, hey, let's do something about this, is in South Africa, where the discrimination is allegedly against white people, because you've got a largely black government and a wealthy white minority. And in fact, the only immigrants that the Trump administration has welcomed into the United States are white South Africans. One former agency official said it's laughable to suggest that on the African continent, the prime issue of human rights is whites in South Africa. And extensive research has found, this is a quote, that white South African farmers are not victims of crime at higher rates than other groups. So This is just wild. Trump for 18 months now has been claiming, echoing Elon Musk, whose family left South Africa when the apartheid government fell. He grew up there. Trump has been saying that there's a genocide of white South Africans. And he used that purported violence by black people against white people to cut off U.S. funding for HIV treatment and research. And is barring all black and brown refugees to the United States except, or all refugees to the United States except white South Africans. And he's fast-tracking them coming into the United States. And, you know, there's not a lot we can do about this.

0: And, you know, it's because of the way the State Department is organized, because of the way the executive branch is organized, the way the Constitution puts all this stuff together, they can pretty much do whatever they want. And they are. So very strange times here in the United States of America as our government becomes more and more racist, more and more Nazified, more and more right wing, more and more hostile to women and people of color and young people, and more and more friendly to right wing billionaires. It's incredible.
1: This is the Tom Hartman Program.
0: Exposing the con in conservative. I'll be right back with your calls.

0: Jordan in Albuquerque, New Mexico. Yeah. Hey, Jordan, what's on your mind today?
1: But the Republican Party has done a great job of making the majority of their voters single-issue voters, meaning if it's God's, guns, abortion, immigration, and I even hate to say racism, their voters will stick their feet in the sand and defend everything else around that single issue. The Democratic Party needs to start using that same messaging and saying we are single issue voters, anti-corruption. If it has anything to do with corruption, we are going to vote against that. Because that, if not, we're continuing to explain how a clock works. It's only about corruption, and anti-corruption is the only thing that will get us out of this.
0: I agree, and I think it should be driven from the party up. You know, I think that this should be Ken Martin's project, is to make the Democratic Party the anti-corruption party. I published this over on Daily Kos, and somebody commented that, well, you know, if Democrats are going to start talking against corruption, they're going to have to clean up their own house. I completely agree. You know,
1: I called about that last week. That was my comment last week about anti-corruption. I said we need to call out our own members. Yeah. But yeah, we need to capitalize on anti-corruption because there's nothing else that we can all come around and say this is not benefiting our life.
0: Yeah.
1: Thank you for taking my call, Tom.
0: Sure enough, Jordan. Good talking to you. Thank you. Mark in Colombia, South America. Hey, Mark, I understand you guys had a big earthquake down there.
2: Oh, yeah. Oh, yeah.
0: You okay?
2: Huge earthquake. Yeah, we're okay. We were one of the lucky ones, I tell you. I grew up in California, so I'm really familiar with earthquakes. And so I was actually in Los Angeles during the 1994 Northridge quake that brought the 10 freeway down. And so I don't usually get all that frightened about, I mean, they're frightening, but I don't get, you know, overly crazy about it. This one scared the heck out of me. Mm. I've never felt anything like this before. I mean, it was just a strange, I didn't think it was ever going to stop. I mean, the thing went for like 45 seconds to a minute straight.
0: Wow.
2: Just straight rumbling. And yeah, it was just amazing. So I thought I'd just give you a quick call and report from here. The main thing is that the bigger earthquake is going to be the right wing, Trump loving president that Colombia just barely elected. This is going to be his first test, actually, about how he responds to this emergency, and early indications are not all that encouraging. But yeah, it's going to be a tough 4 years ahead for Colombia. This guy is—he's just going to sell the country right down the river to the United States. I guess Trump is already, speaking of Trump and giving away money, he's already promised $1 billion to the Abelardo Esperia. That's the guy's name, to the Esperia government. Huh. Because they're going to be so friendly to the United States.
0: He's cutting the same kind of deals he did with Milei in Argentina.
2: Yeah, so the comparison is valid. It's going to be just like Milei, of course, and actually Milei came for the inauguration of this guy. Hmm. And one of the universities here gave Milei an honorary degree, which was absolutely the height of irony, because this is a guy that's anti-education, anti-science in his own country, right? And to give this guy a degree is just, you don't know whether to laugh or cry, actually. It's unbelievable.
0: Yeah.
2: But yeah, so anyway, everything's said. Everything's, well, not everything's great here, but at least people are safe. But the death toll is getting higher. It's just a disaster because they're still digging through the rubble here. And that death toll is definitely going to get higher.
0: Yeah. Mark, what's your sense of the general direction things are going in South America? I mean, we've got now, what, three countries, Venezuela, you know, run by autocrats. I guess El Salvador is in Central America, but, you know, there are still some left-wing governments, and Brazil has got a left-wing leader, don't they? Bob in Springfield, Illinois. Hey, Bob, what's up?
2: Yeah, Lula is the president of Brazil. And
0: again.
2: Some comparatively left-wing when you compare them with all the other people. Yeah, it's a very disturbing trend, I think. See, this guy in Colombia, he won by less than 1%.
0: Hmm.
2: It was like, I think he won by 250,000 out of 40 million votes.
0: Right.
2: And there were allegations of fraud at the ballot box, because in South America, they've got some weird, crazy counting going on, and some of the private companies are doing some of the counting. So I found the result very strange, because the left-wing president seemed to have all kinds of support in the street.
0: Yeah.
2: So,
0: interesting.
2: The election result didn't reflect that.
0: Yeah. Well, Mark, thank you. Thank you for the report from Colombia. I appreciate it. Rick in Huntington Beach, California. Rick, you have the last minute. What's on your mind?
3: I think you and other shows around the country and around the world need to start saying that we declared war on Denmark.
0: Because of Greenland? Because the oil drilling guys showing up there?
3: Yeah, I think maybe it's... I think Dr. Phil on trial would be a good show.
0: That would make a great reality show. And he's good at reality shows. That's what he does.
3: Well, he doesn't know anything else.
0: No, I would not want to, certainly want to not want to take psychological advice from somebody as, badly damaged as Dr. Phil McGraw.
3: NATO should kick us out.
0: Yeah, well, they can't really afford to, and that's the problem. But anyway, Rick, thanks for the call. Thanks for being with us today. We'll be back tomorrow, same time, same place. In the meantime, don't forget, democracy is not a spectator sport. It does actually require all of us, but it's not democracy. So get out there, get active, tag, you're it. There's a lot to do. We're just 3 months out here from the biggest election of our lifetimes. Be good to yourself and the folks around you. Stay safe. Eat your veggies. Get your exercise. Get ready. I'll catch up with you tomorrow.

0: This is Bird Note. After dark, it's our ears that connect us to the lives of birds. And one of our most familiar connections is with the lovely and mysterious hooting of great horned owls. When a pair of great horned owls calls in a duet, the female usually hoots first. And the male replies at a lower pitch. Even though females average a third larger than males, the smaller male has a bigger voice box, or syrinx. Here's the female again. Now, the male. Great horned owls may also pierce the darkness with an eerie shriek, which may signal a hungry owlet begging for food or a female defending its nest. Adult owls also bark in response to threats. In fact, great horned owls have a lot to say. Female owls sometimes call out with high-pitched trills or hearty squawks. And great horned owls hiss, pop, meow, coo, and snap their bills. So, have a listen after dark. There may be a great horned owl in your neighborhood.
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0: Hi, this is Arnie Arneson, and this is the Tuesday edition of The Attitude with Arnie Arneson and producers Dave Scott and Stephanie Collins. It's a beautiful, warm Monday in Concord, New Hampshire. So as you know, we always begin, at least for another couple of weeks, with the poem by Brian Bellstone, America is a Gun. England is a cup of tea, France a wheel of ripened brie, Greece a short, squat olive tree, America's a gun. Brazil is football on the sand, Argentina Maradona's hand, Germany, an Oompa band. America's a gun. Holland is a wooden shoe. Hungary, a goulash stew. Australia, a kangaroo. America's a gun. Japan is a thermal spring. Scotland is a highland fling. Ugh, better to be anything than America as a gun. By the time I get done saying this over and over again, you're going to be like repeating it to me or putting it on your refrigerator door. He nails it. He just nails it. So I have two quick opening thoughts. The first one was I saw a comment by Zoran Mandani. And Zoran wrote, we're not running away from the Democratic Party. We're going back to what the party used to be. You think about FDR and LaGuardia, who was kind of this very liberal Republican. You think about the New Deal. That's what it could be again. And if we want to win, I think that's what we have to become. Very interesting thought. So as I was reading what Zoran said, I wrote the following. I'm a Democrat. I've been one since I joined the Young Dems when I was 15 years old and would get up at 5:30 a.m. to leaflet the Long Island Railroad. I want my party to imagine fighting crony capitalism, tax breaks for the rich, a universal healthcare system that doesn't make you wait until you're 65 to get it, free higher ed and vocational school, daycare that is free or at least matches Canada's $10 per day, permanent social housing so that the real estate developers can cash in after a few years, a Pentagon that actually gets audited regularly and passes an audit. No more corporate money in elections. We create corporations so we can limit what they do. Use public dollars for public things. You know, repeal vouchers for education. Support alternative energy and stop calling it alternative. It is the energy that we will need to survive. Make AI open source. Raise the minimum wage. Reform immigration so that it meets the needs of an aging nation and offers compassion to folks who need it. Should I go on? And that's what I wrote in my response to what Zoran had said. And then before I grab Julie, this is kind of a segue, Julie Rovner, who is the chief Washington correspondent and hosts the KFF Health News Weekly Health Policy News podcast. She's got an amazing background, which is why I love her. But you wrote a piece that was entitled The Return of Medicare for All. So I started to smile because in a lot of ways, what happened in Michigan really is about Medicare for All, because the doctor who won, Abdul, actually wrote the book on Medicare for All. Okay, he's written two books. Part of the reason that has been driving him into this U.S. Senate race is that what he saw as a public health official made him realize the system was bad he knew going in. It was so much worse when he saw the consequences for the people he needed to care for. So to a large extent, he realized, I think, that you can't talk about policy if you are a public health official. The way you get to do it is by changing the policy. And that means you probably need to be in the U.S. Senate or at least in Congress. So that was a big motivator for him. And then, Julie, I saw his ad, Don't Stop Believing. And I am going to beg you to Google it, to find it, to play it. It's on YouTube. I watched it and I couldn't stop crying. And then I realized I wanted to watch it morning, noon, and night. But part of why it's so powerful about what he believes is that there's a clip inside this ad of the very young Abdul. He is the commencement speaker, the student commencement speaker at the University of Michigan. Phi Beta Kappa, probably number one in his class, went on a full scholarship. And when you hear the young Abdul talking to these students and parents at the University of Michigan, it is so prophetic, because the young man is the man you're hearing today running for the U.S. Senate. And that young man is a man who had a moral compass and realized that it was going to require all of us to care, and that Michiganders knew that too. And that's what he told them when he graduated. Think about that. So, Julie Rovner, you have this piece, The Return of Medicare for All, and you had a conversation about it. And I think the timeliness of this conversation is important, not just because of Abdul, but because we saw how many 3 million people had to drop their ACA insurance. Of course, Donald Trump said that was because of fraud. You and I both know it's because of cost. You know, for the 10 people they found with fraud, there are probably 200 that couldn't afford it anymore. And I think the thing that really breaks my heart is that we spend more money on healthcare than any country in the world by far, and yet we see our health outcomes declining. We see more people uninsured or underinsured. We see more people bearing incredible medical debt, and people literally making a decision, I'm not sick enough yet to go to the doctor. So by the time they get sick enough, the acuteness of their illness is costing us a fortune. So you had this conversation about the return of Medicare for All. What are you seeing on the political landscape? And why did you decide to have this public conversation at this moment? Was it just because of this sort of real push by what we're seeing by a lot of progressive Democrats? Or is it because of the consequences of our current healthcare system? Anyway, welcome to the program.
1: Thank you. You know, I think it's all of the above. Obviously, this was, you know, it was newsy this week because of the primary election in Michigan. Obviously, you know, Abdul El-Sayed, who's been running, who is a doctor, who's been running on a Medicare for All platform for a while now. But also, you know, as part of our podcast, we're in the midst of a project called How Would You Fix It, where we're having basically everybody in to say, okay, if you could fix the healthcare system, what would you do? So Democrats, Republicans, Medicare for All, you know, going all private, you know, everybody's sort of ideas are welcome, because I do think we're heading for another big debate about healthcare. I've been doing this for 40 years. I covered the Clinton debate. I covered the Affordable Care Act. I covered the Medicare Catastrophic Coverage Act that got passed and then repealed. So I've seen the debates, but I do think we're getting ready to have another one, because as you say, nobody likes the system the way it is now. It's broken in a way that I haven't seen in my 40 years. It used to be, it didn't work for a lot of people, but it did work for a lot of people. And I think the number of people that it works for right now is getting smaller and smaller and smaller. And so we are back to this threshold question of what do we want our healthcare system to do for us? And I think we're, you know, moving towards another really big national debate about it.
0: Well, and there's a thousand reasons why, okay? It's not just that it's not working for a lot of people. But there are two stories I want to sort of throw into your conversation that you have when you have your next conversation on the air. And that is, we've done a story last week. And the story was about a grant that this doctor got to look at changing stoves in people's houses, from gas stoves to electric stoves, especially people that have acute asthma. And although they got defunded, just when they got barely started with this grant, they were supposed to look at 1,200 houses. They were going to literally retrofit them, pay to take out the gas stove, put in an electric stove. But the operative thing was they had to have someone in the house with significant asthma. And they looked at a wide range of homes, you know, wealthy people and people that lived in sort of poorer rental units. And even though they only got 85, Julie, only 85, it turned out it was profound what the difference was. And I started screaming on the air going, can you imagine if a doctor wrote out a script for a patient and it said, replace your stove, okay? And then I would expect the insurance company to pay for it, all right? And the reason why the insurance company should pay for it is the cost savings is also profound. They'd have to be stupid not to do it. But of course, it's not a drug. Of course, it's not a hospitalization. It doesn't fit into their stupid cookie cutter of what it is they do. And frankly, they're not always so offended by people getting sick, okay? Because that's how they make their money. So I saw that, Julie, and I was like, this needs to be part of the conversation, all right? Just that little tiny story. But let me give you one more thing, and then I'll shut up, and we talk about Medicare for All. And I'm looking at the climate crisis. And the climate crisis is also creating an acute problem in healthcare. And the reason I say that is that what do we know about healthcare in America? You either have to be 65 and have Medicare for all, okay, that's single payer for old people, or you have to have a variation of single payer if you're a veteran, all right, that's the VA, okay? But the rest of us, for the most part, we either, you know, either go bareback, we don't have anything, we try to pay for it on our own, or we are provided with our employer. And more employers are not doing it or expecting us to pay more and more. Do you know what's happening with the climate crisis? When you burn down a community, when you flood a neighborhood, when you see your community basically shrink because AI has changed the whole dynamic, when you lose your job, you lose your health care. And more people are losing work because of the climate crisis. You know, you don't just burn a house, you burn a business. You know, how do you go back to a place that doesn't exist anymore? And so all of a sudden, the level of vulnerability is like fairy dust, because it doesn't matter where you live, the climate crisis will ultimately impact you. But now we have to connect climate to whether you actually have access to health insurance. And I don't hear people talking about that. But I talked to a friend whose parents got burned out in one of the big fires in California. They never went back. And I said, what are they doing for work? They said their job prospects have changed dramatically. And with it, so does their access to health insurance. So as you are having these conversations, what are people saying about those dynamics?
1: Well, obviously, the climate crisis affects healthcare in so many ways.
0: Yes.
1: You know, as you say, you know, pollution, heat, the number of people just who've died this summer from excessive heat. I saw that study about replacing gas stoves with electric stoves for people with asthma. I mean, it, you know, hugely important things. Healthcare is so much broader than the medical industrial complex, and we have so much trouble, you know, sort of. You hear it and you say, oh, yeah, of course. And then everybody moves on. You know, I like to say almost everything is healthcare. Housing is healthcare. As you point out, you could be flooded out or, you know, or burned out or heated out. I mean, there are parts of the country now where you just literally can't go outside for 6 months of the year. You know, it's hard to imagine how many more retirees are going to want to move to places where they're literally going to have to live inside. You might as well be at the North Pole as to be in Phoenix at this point. The world is changing and healthcare is not keeping up with it.
0: So, Julie, what is the defense for private insurance? And as I remind everyone, they're corporations. And corporations have one raison d'être. It's called profit. And the way they make their profit is on your getting sick. Okay? That's kind of how they make their profit. And I am looking at people who come on to want to privatize the system even more, get rid of Medicare, undermine Medicaid, whatever it is. How is it possible for them to point to the private marketplace as a solution when you realize their goal is not your health, their goal is making money? How do they balance that justification?
1: Well, I mean, originally private health insurance was nonprofit. Most of the private health insurance that we had for much of sort of the history of private health insurance has been nonprofit. It was started by, you know, the doctors and the hospitals and, you know, ways to help people pay for health care that they otherwise couldn't. And of course, you know, most people know that, you know, during World War II, when there were wage and price controls and employers were not allowed to give raises, they were allowed to give health insurance. And that's kind of how we got on this path. And we just never got off of it. This whole idea of for-profit health insurance is relatively new. And I think we've never really grappled with it as a society. We just think, well, you know, there's all these people involved in insurance and insurance can sort of help temper, you know, sort of greedy healthcare providers, you know, and find the best prices and spread the cost across a lot of people. I mean, there, you know, insurance obviously as a concept is something that we pretty much all embrace. It's just, as you say, whether they're going to make a profit, and it's not so much they make profit from your getting sick. They make profit from denying you care when you get sick.
2: Exactly.
1: They make the profit from not paying for things, which is kind of difficult to grapple with.
0: And I want to go back to what you and I have been studying this for so long. So like everything about the history of how do we get to employer-based healthcare is something that we have known forever. But people don't know that. People don't know that the only reason why it became sort of a function of employment was because they said we have to cap wages. We can't increase wages in the 1940s. And so employers are trying to figure out, well, what's my wiggle room? What can I offer someone? What is the sweetener? What is the sweetener that I can give people? And at that time, health insurance was like a joke. It was cheap. It didn't cost them that much. And so they thought, well, we'll offer this as a benefit. And then of course they got stuck with it as a benefit. And today that they probably sit there going, oh, what the hell did I do? Because the cost of healthcare for them alone is incredible, let alone what they're cost shifting onto people with higher deductibles and you pay your premium. And Julia, I've told this story a million times. So I'm running for Congress. And I'm up in the North Country, very poor area of my state. And I'm at a nursing home. And I'm talking about healthcare, okay? And I said, well, at least you know that with the county, you get health insurance for those people that are working in the nursing home. And this one woman who was working in the nursing home said, well, not exactly, Arnie. And I said, what do you mean not exactly? Don't you have health insurance? Well, but we are required to pay a portion of the premium. And if we looked at our salary and deducted the portion of the premium that we would have to pay, we could not feed our family or pay the rent. So on paper, we have access to health insurance. On paper, we have coverage. But do you know how many of us have chosen not to exercise that coverage because we can't afford what is the cost shift? And I was like blown away, Julie, because I had never even thought about that. So again, there's the illusion of coverage. But when you are literally living on paycheck to paycheck, you make a decision. I need to feed my family before I pay for health insurance.
1: Oh, and now we have, you know, something in addition to that of people who have coverage, but the coverage, they can't use their coverage because in order to be able to pay their premiums, they have these enormous multi-$1,000 deductibles that, you know, people don't have hanging around. So it's like, yeah, if I get sick, I'll be covered, but only if I pay the first $10,000. Well, how many people have $10,000 hanging around? And we're starting to see this. We're getting, you know, some of these hospital chains are, you know, reporting their financial results and they're saying, hey, we're seeing more and more people without insurance and more people who have insurance but who still can't pay us the money that they owe us because they can't make their deductibles.
0: And also remember that with the assault on the ACA, we're seeing more and more rural hospitals shutting down. And people are saying, oh, isn't this terrible? So you live in rural Texas or you live in rural Tennessee. Suddenly, instead of having a local hospital, you have to travel an hour and a half or 2 hours and you might have an accident or your wife may be pregnant and, you know, whatever. And I'm like, wait a minute, honey bun. When you shut that rural hospital down, you are now putting pressure on the urban hospital. It's not like they have extra beds. It's not like they have all these doctors. And then with what they just did with the Haitians, oh my God, Julie. I mean, it's like if someone should almost have a checklist of how we're all getting screwed by healthcare. And it includes now the immigration policy, especially when you're talking about the Haitian population, which is notorious for doing what? For being in nursing homes. And I have a connection to that Haitian conversation because there was a Haitian woman that took care of my mom and dad, you know, 10 years ago before they died. And I adore her. I couldn't imagine life without her. And she had the best emotional IQ of any human being I met. Not only was she talented and patient, but she provided the best kind of support that you can't train someone for, but she had it intuitively. So again, the conversations you're having on the radio, how do we bring in all those pieces? Because we look at healthcare as a doctor and a nurse and an illness conversation. And as you and I are just talking about now, the gestalt is so much bigger.
1: that when I started my weekly podcast 8 years ago, I thought, oh my goodness, how am I ever going to, how's there ever going to be enough health policy news to fill a podcast every week? Now, every week I have to cast out about half of it. It's like, well, maybe we can get to this next week. Well, maybe we can get to this next week. There is so much health policy news right now. But I feel like it's really important because we, as I say, we are getting to a point where we're going to have another big national debate. And I think it's important that people understand not just what the problems are, but what we've been through up until now. I hate the idea of repeating the mistakes of the past. But as you point out, so many people don't know this. They weren't around. The Affordable Care Act debate was 16 years ago. A lot of young people who are very active now were in grade school, or we're not, you know, some that were not even born at the time. We need to go through it again. It's like, here's all the things we've tried. Here's the things that have worked somewhat. Here's the things that haven't worked. Here's our options going forward. I really do think it's time for another national debate, because clearly what we have isn't working for anybody.
0: So I have a friend, Bill Curry, who ran for governor in Connecticut, and he also was an advisor to Bill Clinton. And he actually created the concept of one of the first public options in Connecticut. I'm not sure how successful he was, but that was what he was doing as a state controller, okay? And so he always talks about the public option. I got a new term. Can I run this by you? I think we should talk about the private option. And actually, Abdul says that. I heard him being interviewed the other day about, you know, Medicare for all. And he said, well, what about insurance? He said, sure, we'll keep insurance. So what he's actually saying is, I will still say, let's have a private option. If you want private insurance, honey bun, go for it. No, you can opt out. Like, you have private schools, you can have private insurance. I am not going to say that we don't have it, but you and I both know. So we're so focused on the public option. I think we need to start talking about the private option. Cover the public, but still give people, I think the Swiss do this in Switzerland. There's what people, again, you and I know this so well because we've studied it for so long. People assume that every Medicare for all those sort of concepts are cookie cutter and the same, but they're very different. They still figure out affordability. They still figure out how to cover everyone, but they don't all do it the same. The Canadians do it very different from the Swiss. The Swiss do it differently from the French. But we don't know that. So part of the reason why you need to keep covering this on your radio show is that people need to know it isn't one option. There are so many choices. And when Abdul said, sure, you can have private insurance, I think everybody almost fell off their chair because they expected him not to say that. But what he was saying is you can have a private option. The Swiss do too.
1: Right. Actually, the Swiss have, I mean, that's the Affordable Care Act was trying to be the Swiss system. I mean, the Swiss are required to buy private insurance. And if you can't afford it, it's subsidized for you. And they have a choice of different plans, but it's very heavily regulated. I've been to Switzerland. I studied the Swiss health system. It's super interesting. But, you know, pretty much every European country and every industrialized country that has some sort of national health insurance has some sort of role for private insurance. That it's not, even in England, you know, sort of the what we think of as the most socialist national health insurance, they have private insurance. You can buy insurance on top of what the government provides. And that, you know, one of the things that I think Abdul is talking about, and it's helpful because he has studied this and he's written a book, is that he talks about a path to Medicare for all. You can't just turn a switch and do it. We're going to have to figure out how to get there. That was what the Affordable Care Act was supposed to be, you know, a step towards universal coverage. And I think, you know, as I said, I think we need to have the debate without getting caught up in the slogans because
0: okay,
1: there are
0: so let me know
1: many
0: where
1: options.
0: I'd start. You know where I'd start, Julie? I get rid of Medicare Advantage. Okay, because we already know we have Medicare, okay, and Medicare is supposed to be universal health care for people over the age of 65. Then the private insurance companies got into the biz. And as soon as they did, they bastardized it, okay? And let me just read you a sentence. Medicare Advantage costs are driving intense debate, representing a massive fiscal strain on the federal government through billions, let me repeat the word, billions in high private plan overpayments. So not only are they stepping into Medicare, but they're abusing Medicare by overpayments. All right. So everything they touch is not about your health. Everything they touch is a drive for profit. A drive for profit. So if I am looking at what are my stepping stones, not only would I want to say a public option, maybe I want to say Medicare and bring it down to age 55. But the first thing I would do is say Medicare Advantage, au revoir, you're gone. And guess what you can do with those overpayments, Julie? You can bring down Medicare to 55 because you have all this extra cash. You're not overpaying the health insurance industry, and you can actually put it into people's health care. And in some ways, by compartmentalizing and talking about these different pieces, people are like, are you kidding me? I didn't know this. Are you kidding me? I didn't know this. Well, this is an easy solution. Can we try that lift? And once you get people used to the idea you can make those changes, then people are going to say, when do I get my change? When do I get my change? Julie Rovner, I'm calling you a lot. Let's let's talk about all the conversations about health policy, because it's too important for both what's happening to us from a health perspective, but how a nation survives. So I really appreciate your time. Thank you for joining me.
1: Always a pleasure. Call anytime.
0: All right. Julie Rovner, Chief Washington Correspondent. She hosts the KFF Health News Weekly Health Policy News Podcast. What the health? Well, I'm with you. Anyway, this, everyone, is the Wednesday edition. Oh, the Tuesday edition of The Attitude. Stick around, folks. We'll be right back.
2: 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At 4:36 a.m. August 8th, before legislators were released for the summer recess, the U.S. Senate voted on a subset of the Save America Act. This version required narrow types of photo ID but no proof of citizenship. It still failed. The Hill reports that an agreement among GOP leadership in the White House led to the stripped-down version as an amendment to, ironically, the Help America Vote Act. Accepted photo IDs included a valid driver's license, state-issued identification card, a U.S. passport, military identification, or tribal ID. It still failed to reach the 60-vote threshold, 52-46. So while the Save America Act remained stalled for the moment, the agreement allowing senators to head home included a proposal to include the Save Act in the fall's must-pass budget reconciliation process, which could bypass the filibuster. The Senate's parliamentarian has so far not allowed non-budget bills like the Save Act to be attached. A champion of the Save America Act, Senator Mike Lee of Utah, told reporters after the most recent vote, "We're not done, we're just getting started." We've linked to the voter ID only Senate Bill 5271 and a report on the Save America Act by the Bipartisan Policy Center at AmericanDemocracyMinute.org. I'm Brian Beal. 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

0: Hi, welcome back to part two of the Tuesday edition of The Attitude with Arnie Arneson and producers Dave Scott and Stephanie Collins. We continue to record on a beautiful, warm Monday in Concord, New Hampshire. So I don't always do this, but I'm going to do an opening thought for part two. But this is actually a very personal one, all right? And everyone keeps begging me to write my memoir. And do I have time? Probably not. But on occasion on Facebook, I do an emotional dump, okay? And so over the weekend, I did one. And as someone said, oh, my God, when is the book coming out? When's the movie coming out? But I want to share it with you. In part, it's almost a subset of our conversation we're going to have with our second guest. But this one is very particular to sort of the issue of what it is to be a woman in America and how things have changed, but to some extent they have not. Mm-hmm. So I had three pictures with this story. There was a picture of a Fiat 124 sports coupe. There was a picture of my big sort of bumper sticker that said, Arnie, just call her governor, when I ran for governor. And then there was a picture of my aunt. She owned a penthouse overlooking Central Park. She's wearing a leopard coat, and she looks like Marlo Thomas, okay? She's got the little black flip and her hair like this, and gorgeous, gorgeous, gorgeous. So these are the three pictures, all right? A Fiat, my signs running for governor, and my aunt. And this is what I wrote. Families are complicated. I found this photo of my aunt when she still owned her penthouse overlooking Central Park. Note the fur. PETA, don't hate me. Back in the 1950s, the pathway to success for women was basically non-existent and frankly reflected the sexism of the time. The only way my aunt could escape her conservative Italian family was to get married at around age 17 and then divorce her spouse within the year. She began her climb to power and wealth by going to college at night and working at Bloomingdale's bargain basement. She wanted a wardrobe she could not afford, and Bloomingdale's offered her the possibility of finding the right outfit to match her ambition. She eventually got noticed and went to work for the founder of Colonial Penn Life Insurance, who is also one of the founders of the AARP. He quickly saw her management skills and eventually gave her the CEO position of one of Colonial Penn's subsidiaries. Can you imagine a woman getting this position? My connection with her growing up was basically non-existent. When she had left home at 17, she shut the door on family. And the only real memories I have of her is when she would order a limo to drive to my grandparents' house in Hicksville. We lived across the street. She showed up maybe once a year at most. I can remember the limo driver dressed in his uniform, sporting a cap, leaning against the car, smoking a cigarette as he waited for his client to order him to return to the city. I was told to put on a dress and my Mary Janes and walk across the street to greet her. The meeting was always short and frankly painful. The next real memory was the year I was returning from a semester studying in Israel with my roommate. We were invited to spend a weekend in Cannes, where they had just completed constructing her condo overlooking the French Riviera, a 5,000 square foot condo overlooking the French Riviera, by the way. No, we did not stay with her, but she did put us up at the Hotel Carlton. That is the hotel you see with all the iconic photos of the Cannes Film Festival. I had never experienced that level of opulence and luxury. Howard Johnson's motor lodges was my definition of extravagance. The story of the weekend would be a novella, so it's for another time. Ah, the next time we connected was when I graduated from college in 1975. I had never gotten a birthday present or Christmas present from her, but I guess college was a big deal. She called to tell me she was buying me a Fiat 124 sports coupe and I could pick the color. I chose British Racing Green. But about 3 weeks after she had presented me with the promise of a car, she called to say she had canceled the order. Why? I asked. Because your mother told me you had decided not to pursue law school. So I view you as a bad investment risk. Investment risk, I echoed. I thought I was your niece. Needless to say, we didn't talk for over a decade. Fast forward to my decision to run for governor. It was 1991, and I called my folks to tell them I had agreed to throw my name into the ring. No sooner had I mentioned the possible run than the phone appeared to go dead. And then my mother said, "You can't." "Why?" I asked. "Because you will embarrass the family." And then she hung up. Apparently, right after my call, my mother dialed my aunt in France and told her she must talk me out of running. Now for part of the story you will love. My aunt never called me. Instead, every month, she sent me a personal check to ensure I could afford to pay the bills and take care of my kids. Families are complicated, but we all have stories worthy of a Netflix series. So my aunt suddenly saw a little bit of her in me with this decision to be the first woman to run for governor, the backbencher with two little kids, but had a dream and had a voice and chose to use them. So it is the story of women. We all kind of fit into a piece of this, and I wanted you to know that. So I go to theconversation.com all the time. You know that. I sing its praises. And I saw a title, "White Parents Who Tell Their Kids That Race Doesn't Matter Are Ignoring the Long Shadow of Racism." And as many of you know, for the last almost 4 years, we've been teaching a class called Race Class with Jonathan Feingold. So as soon as I saw the title, bingo, I knew I needed to find the author. The author of the piece is, now is it M.T., J.T.? Well, it's J.T., James M. Thomas, J.T., is a professor of sociology at the University of Mississippi. He's the co-director of the University of Mississippi's Coalition for the Study of Race and Racism. Does that exist still? And the former co-editor of the ACA journal, Sociology of Race and Ethnicity. He's the author and co-author of 6 books and over 40 journal articles, book chapters. And of course, what does he talk about? He talks about race, racism, and inequality. And I talk about that a lot too. And I want to welcome you to the program, JT. But I want to tell you what I did yesterday. Because what I did yesterday after reading your article, it hit me. I am a racist, Arnie Arneson. You're a racist. I went to church, and I'm the atheist that goes to church. And I noticed, and I don't go all the time, but I noticed this one black man sitting in the row in front of me. It's all white church. Everybody has gray hair. They're all like over the age of 70. And there's this sort of young black man. And I walked up to him and I said, "Hi, what brings you to church? You know, how did you learn about South Church?" And he looked at me and said, "Well, actually, I'm a member." And I went, "Uh-oh." And I went, and he goes, "What's the matter?" I said, "I'm not a member, but you are a member." Mm-hmm. And I made an assumption. Why? Because I saw a black guy sitting in a pew in an all-white church. And how is it possible that you could be a member? Mm-hmm. And he was, and I was not. So with that as my intro, my faux pas, my come crashing down on what I had done, thank you for writing this wonderful, wonderful piece, JT. I just sent it to a bunch of people I know because I think it's an important conversation to have. Thank you.
1: Yeah, thanks so much for having me on. And thank you for sharing your story that you wrote. I was fascinated listening to it. And was also super interested in this conversation you had with the person in church. It reminded me of, I think it's a Martin Luther King quote where he talks about 11 a.m. on Sundays is the most segregated hour in America. Mm-hmm. And that, you know, we might wonder why, right? Like, to think that, to think that race is so important, that it even structures who we're willing to pray with. Right. Right. That tells its significance quite a bit. Yeah.
0: And we've seen even before vouchers, we have seen a resegregation of public schools. I mean, mm-hmm. it's kind of ironic, you know, that when we thought we desegregated them, then as a function of geography and of wealth and all those different things, we've now seen a return to a resegregation of schools. Only technically it's legal. You know what I mean? But now with vouchers, we are now segregating our public education system into race, into religion, into wealth. I mean, the level of segregation now is getting even smaller and smaller and smaller so that people never have contact with each other. And they can sort of pick and choose whether it's the race issue that they want to play or whether it's the wealth issue. but we now use public dollars for them to resegregate, which I think is so important for us to mention at this time. But I read your piece, and you start with the conversation Black parents have with their children. So let's start with that, because as I was reading it, before I even got to the next paragraph, I realized, what conversation do I have with my children? And I realized I probably don't. So let's talk about the conversation.
1: So the talk is, you know, that's its colloquial expression, but this is a pretty common ritual of socialization among Black families in America. There's been a lot of folks that have written about it, both academically and non-academically. And then just to kind of locate myself in all of this, I'm white and my children are multiracial and my wife is Black. And so we've had the talk with our kids here in Mississippi. We started having versions of the talk when both of them were pretty young. My oldest is 14 and my youngest is 11. Probably by the time they were 5 or 6, and when there was something either on TV or that caught their eye, it could have been, you know, it could have been police violence against Black folks. Certainly the first election of Donald Trump in 2016 and sort of the backlash to that and or that as backlash to everything else. We started having the talk with them in versions of the talk. So it's something that like I've done with my kids, but I also know as a person who is white and has spent a lot of time around white folks studying them and, hearing them talk about race or not talk about race. I also know that white folks really by and large don't have an analogous conversation with their children. I've been, interviewing and studying white Southerners specifically since 2021. And I asked them, you know, kind of, you know, when did you first learn that race was something that was significant or important to you in your life? Did your parents ever talk to you about race? Do you talk to your children about race if you have kids? And it's not that none of them do, right? A good number of them don't. And then, a nearly equal share of those who do talk to their kids about race, talk to their kids about race in really superficial ways. They use language like, you know, you need to treat everybody equally. Your skin color doesn't matter, which is all true. And it's not, I don't want to minimize the importance of having those kinds of conversations with kids. But these are also white parents and children who go to predominantly white schools, live in predominantly white neighborhoods, and have mostly white friends and don't spend a lot of time around people of color and don't ask themselves why that is. They don't ask why their schools are mostly white and why their neighborhoods are mostly white and why 90% of their friends are on average mostly white. And that is a conversation about racism. And it's not a conversation that says you're a racist because you live in a segregated neighborhood or you attend a mostly white school. It's having a conversation about racism to understand how racism has structured even the most mundane activities and decisions that you make, like where you send your kids to school and where you choose to live, that those are all structured by racism. And we should be able to talk about that. And then my motivation really for wanting to write this piece was the disappearance and death of Nolan Wells here in Mississippi. Nolan's was a 19-year-old teenager who

0: the summer where there aren't a lot of Black folks that go to Horn Island. Nolan seems to be the only one in the group of friends that he went with. And without sounding accusatory of any of these kids, because we don't really know what happened. What we do know what happened is they left him. And I do wonder, had some version of the talk been given to them and other kids like them, would their decisions maybe have been different, and might we see a different outcome?
1: So I am white. I married a white man. I have white children. My daughter, however, did marry a guy from Shanghai. So I have a granddaughter who is half Chinese. So my concern about a lot of these issues is not just Black specific. It is the other, okay? Whatever the other is, Hispanic, Chinese, Asian, whatever. You will love this, JT. Our law school doesn't have a dorm. So therefore, a lot of houses in the neighborhood become the dorm because students come in from all over the country because it's a school that's very good in technical issues and trademark and patent. So people really want to go to the school. So there were a lot of Asian students that would come for a while, and I had a lot of Asian students living with me because they wanted that skill set from this law school. But there also were Black students. And I remember, in fact, I'm going to his wedding. One of my Black students came, and I was concerned about his safety, okay, because I live in a white neighborhood. And I remember walking around and talking to my neighbors, saying, you're going to see a young Black man walk into my house, sometimes at 11:30 at night, because he's studying at the library. Yeah. It's okay. He lives with me.
0: Yeah.
1: But I had to have the talk. And I didn't have the talk with him. I had to talk with my neighbors, okay? Yeah. And this wasn't my son. But it was, I'm in loco parentis. He's living at my house, okay? And so as I am seeing this, again, I want to ask you, all right, so as a parent, knowing that Black parents have this conversation or white parents who have Black children have this conversation, flesh out a conversation I should have with my white children. Because the only time I remember having something like that, because I mean, it's hard to have the conversation when you grow up in white, rural New Hampshire, where they don't even have stop signs. I mean, it's like, it's all white. It's just, I mean, there's like, how do you bring up the conversation? Except there was one opportunity for me to do that. My family was flown to Jamaica. Actually, it was a gift after I lost my race for governor. A group of people put money together and said, you need a vacation. We're sending you there. It was unbelievable. I mean, unbelievable, JT. So we had never been anywhere. I mean, we couldn't afford to go anywhere. So we get to Jamaica, and I remember going into the bank with my six-year-old daughter. And she all of a sudden grabbed my leg. And why? Because we were the only white people in the bank.
0: Mm.
1: And suddenly she said, Mommy, we're different. Mm-hmm. I said, we are. Mm-hmm. And she had never seen that before. And there was one Black family in Orford. And I said, now you know how they feel when they go into a blank. Mm-hmm. They feel different. Now the question is, what does that mean? We had to be in an alternative universe for me even to think about having the conversation. So if we're not in that universe, JT, how do we approach it? Because it's becoming so toxic out there.
0: Yeah. I mean, I really do believe, one thing I'm not able to communicate well in that piece that needs to be said out loud is my sense is most white people probably don't have enough competency to be able to have those conversations with the kids on their own because they're not thinking about it that much either. At least maybe in the ways that they should be. But I don't want to presume that I can give advice to white parents, but if I were talking with white parents who are interested in having a conversation with their kids, I might ask them to just start with questions with their kids to see what their kids are perceiving because kids are very perceptive. Have you noticed when you sit down in the lunchroom, like the friends that you're sitting with, tell me about them. What do the friend groups look like in your school? Have you walked around our neighborhood? What do you notice? Why do you think it is that we only have maybe one Black family living in our neighborhood? What do you make of that? Why might that be? And start with those questions and see how kids think about that to begin with. And then use that as an entree point to sort of begin to have that kind of deeper conversation. It really needs to be a conversation about

0: structure. You need to have some kind of sense of kind of the history and the relationship of history and law. I was thinking about where I grew up in Kansas City. I grew up right off of the historic red line in Kansas City. And so you could see when you walked across Troost Avenue in Kansas City, you saw an immediate transformation in terms of the racial composition of households. And as a kid, I don't have language for this, but I know it. I know it because I perceive it and I can see that something is there. And I think I at some point started asking my mom to help me better understand that. My mom was a member of a neighborhood coalition that was the only multiracial neighborhood coalition in the city, and was able to give me at least a sense of why the neighborhoods look the way that they are. I'm Jewish. By the time I was a teenager, there was only a few synagogues left in Kansas City. All the synagogues had left from the Missouri side and moved over to Kansas because they did that during white flight in the 1970s. And so when we would go to synagogue on the Kansas side, and I was asking, why are we doing this? Why is there no synagogue near our house? And then my mom is able to explain to me kind of what's happening and why that took place. That's the kinds of conversations that I'm hoping that parents can have with their kids. But it requires a lot of competency, right? Like, you need folks to know what they're talking about.
1: And you also need history.
0: You do.
1: You all. So you're going to love this. When I was a little girl, there were two women that I identified with. Anne Frank and Harriet Tubman. Mm. And I literally wanted to become them. And I, when I was a little girl, I kept a diary just like Anne Frank, Dear Kitty, the way she began her diary. I mean, I can't even tell you how profound that book was for me. And then with Harriet Tubman, my mother used to roll her eyes because I would cover my face so I would imagine I was blind, and I would look for the moss on the north side of the trees, right? Mm-hmm. I was like, these women were so courageous, mm-hmm. and yet they were so threatened by their identity. Mm-hmm. And I was little, okay? I wanted to be them. But I'm grateful that I had those historical references as a child. And so from growing up, I began to at least understand that there was a different experience. And sometimes the experience I was reading about was not what I was taught in school. Mm-hmm. And I think that is the greatest tragedy, is what we're seeing is the assault on education. Because, you know, I even asked the question, would I be permitted to teach what happened on January 6th?
0: Yeah.
1: Think about it, all right? I mean, we're not talking race here, but we are talking about democracy and we're talking about an insurgency. I mean, would I be permitted to do this? Or would they call it political, even though it's a fact, it is an event, you know? So I also I'm trying to figure out, as a parent, is there a way for us to sort of read the history together, mm-hmm. so that it is out of that historical reference that we can begin to explain what they are seeing and feeling and understanding.
0: Yeah, and I think that's spot on, right? When I interviewed white folks over the last several years, there is a significant number of white parents who are trying to have more critical conversations with their kids. They're trying to move in that direction. And for some of them, they're really just looking for resources, right? And at the very least, you know, these are the kinds of resources that I think those of us who have this expertise, these are resources that we can provide. And it's not a big lift. It's certainly not a big lift in our own backyards.
1: I remember reading about slavery, and it was so vanillaized in school. And then when I realized, and I was reading about the level of cruelty, I was like, how come they never taught us this? What were they doing by sanitizing the conversation? And I was angry. I was angry. And I want to go back to your piece because we only have a few minutes left. And you write, when white parents tell their children that race does not matter, they are implying that racism does not exist. And so their children may fail to understand how their own life chances are shaped by the same racist forces that limit opportunities for others who are not white. Importantly, they may fail to understand the role they can play in challenging racism within their own lives. You know, and you think you're doing the right thing, But in the end, you're denying the reality. And I gave a speech once at Simmons College, and I talked about equality. And I said, equality is not sameness. Yeah, 2 = 2, 4 = 4, 5 = 5. But guess what? 1 + 1 = 2. 5 - 3 = 2. That's equality. It embraces difference. It doesn't deny it. It embraces it. And so I used a simple math problem to explain to this audience of well-heeled women mm-hmm. what we wanted. We didn't want to be the same, but we wanted to be equal. We wanted to be equal. JT, join me again. Keep writing for the conversation.com, and I promise you I will continue to call you. James M. Thomas is a professor of sociology at the University of Mississippi. The title of his piece, which you must read at theconversation.com, White Parents Who Tell Their Kids That Race Doesn't Matter Are Ignoring the Long Shadow of Racism. Thank you so much for joining me.
0: Thanks so much, Arnie.
1: You're welcome. This, everyone, is a Tuesday edition of The Attitude. We will schmooze tomorrow, everyone. Ciao.

0: I guess the most outspoken person I ever met did a lot of time for it, too, 37 times in jail. The guy that took me off the freight trains when I got back from Korea, and you, many of you heard me speak about him before, and I'm never tired of it. Yeah, I was just cruising the country drunk most of the time, really angry at what I'd seen and done. I didn't know if I could live in the country anymore. There was a house down in Salt Lake. I was on the Western Pacific freight trains coming south out of Ogden, Utah. I heard there was a house outside the Roper Yards in Salt Lake with a lantern on it. And inside that there was, it was warm. It was real cold. It was early spring. And there was a food and a clothing barrel so you could change your duds. And I found it. It was called the Joe Hill House of Hospitality, one of the Catholic worker houses. Dorothy Day's people, you know, and Peter Buren. But mainly I found old Ammon Hennessy in his late 60s. Ammon Hennessy had come out there to start the Joe Hill House. Ammon Hennessy was a Catholic anarchist, pacifist, draft dodger in two world wars, tax refuser, vegetarian, wise guy, one-man revolution in America, he called himself. And I think that about covers it. Ammon was tough, but not hard. He was tough without that brittle hardness a lot of tough men have that would shatter it if you struck it too hard. Love in action, Dorothy Day called him. Using Dostoevsky's words, love in action is harsh and dreadful compared to love in dreams. And he had that harsh, dreadful love.
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2: 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I'm Brian DeShazer, director of the Pacifica Radio Archives, the oldest and largest collection of public radio programming in the United States. In this episode, as we approach Thanksgiving 2012, we look back and remember the late Russell Means, Native American activist and one of the founders of AIM, American Indian Movement.

In 1969, a new awareness came about the American Indian movement, because we were claiming to be Indian people, but we did not know why. We knew we were oppressed and tyrannized. We knew some of the reasons why, but we did not know why we were American Indian people. And so we looked to our elders, and we found out that our spirituality was missing in 1969. And it was from there we began a learning process.

0: And to introduce the 1973 archival speech that we have for you today is Margaret Prescott, host of Sojourner Truth on KPFK. This was recorded November 13th, 2012, as part of the Pacifica Radio Archive's annual campus campaign broadcast on all five Pacifica stations. So this goes out to our affiliate stations nationwide. And before we go to Margaret Prescott, we'd like to thank on behalf of the Pacifica Archive staff and volunteers. Have a safe and happy holiday, and thanks for keeping our history alive. Here's Margaret Prescott.
1: Russell Means died just very recently, and his obituary went around the world. He died on October 22nd this year at the age of 72. He was pure Lakota, born in the sacred Black Hills of South Dakota. It just gives me chills talking about Russell Means, because the American Indian movement, so important. He was one of the leaders. He was born in 1939. He became a key leader of the American Indian movement, and we all treasure Russell Means. It was so sad to lose him. He was not only a political leader, but he was also a spiritual man. And let's go to a clip from Russell Means, and he talks about that. Let's hear now from Russell Means, part of the campus campaign, Historic Voices. Russell Means, we lost him on October 22nd of this year at the age of 72, but his voice will be here for generations to come, thanks to the work of the Pacifica Radio Archives.

0: First of all, I want to let you all know that the American Indian Movement, AIM, is first a spiritual movement and second a liberation movement. In both instances, it has proven throughout history that tyrannical governments cannot crush these types of movements. Back in centuries ago, thousands of years ago, there was a Christian and liberation movement begun by Jesus Christ. Also, in this century, there was another movement based upon liberation and Christianity called the labor movement. It's also still there. And originally, the United States of America was a liberation and spiritual movement, a revolution. I do not claim, nor does the American Indian Movement claim, to be a revolutionary movement. We have nothing to revolutionize. We only have things to liberate. And of course, it begins with our spirituality. Because if we know who we are, why we are, where we're going, and why we're going, then we are truly liberated and need no further dealings with outside forces. Let you all know that theologians from most of the Christian churches and movements in this world met in New England some time ago. I believe it was about almost 2 years ago. They met on the East Coast, and what one of their conclusions were at the end of their conference, these Christian theologians, was that Christianity did not have really any theology concerning the environment and the spirituality that involves. And their conclusion was that they have to look to the Native American for that theology to include in the Christian doctrines that they represented. Let me tell you a little bit about the American Indian Movement first. It was founded, of course, in July 1968 here in the Twin Cities over in Minneapolis. In 1969, a new awareness came about the American Indian Movement because we were claiming to be Indian people, but we did not know why. We knew we were oppressed and tyrannized. We knew some of the reasons why, but we did not know why we were American Indian people. And so we looked to our elders, and we found out that our spirituality was missing in 1969. And it was from there we began a learning process. Now, I don't tend to claim that I am an expert in Indian theology or Indian spiritualism. I don't know an Indian that does claim to be an expert, not even the holy men of our people, commonly referred to as medicine men. Our holy men began to tell us some of our beauty as the red man of the Western Hemisphere. And because of that beauty, we have a responsibility. Now, I have been with the Iroquois in their ceremonies, the Crow, the Winnebago. I've been with the Lakota, again referred to as the Sioux. I have been with the Chippewa, the Hopi, and a few other tribes who had spiritual ceremonies. I don't know all what they teach. I don't know what all the Lakota, my people, teach in terms of spirituality, because again, I am still learning. And I probably will never know until I enter the spirit world. But the one basic foundation I found true among all the red men of the Western Hemisphere, even those Mexico Indians that I have met that live in the country of Mexico, we found out that our basic philosophy, our basic spirituality, is really the same. And that in fact we are American Indians, even though in the beginning that was a misnomer. In the long run, it turned out to be the truth. Tecumseh was really the first to try to build a coalition of American Indian people and an American Indian state, and just an American Indian nation. However, because of the genocidal policies of the alleged democracy called the United States of America, we were confined to concentration camps, again commonly referred to as reservations. We are still confined. So it is the tactic of the American Indian Movement through our spirituality to begin a liberation process in this country, the United States of America, for the red man of the Western Hemisphere. Because we know, after finding out our beauty, that we have much to teach. And of course, it's been admitted by Christian theologians. Some of the things that we have to teach, and I cannot tell you even all that I have come to know in one night, because you would have to enter the sweat lodge with me. You would have to go through the sun dance with me. You'd have to go through many, many ceremonies, the sacred pipe, again commonly referred to as the peace pipe, the sacred pipe ceremony, or the morning prayer ceremony. You know, in the Lakota way of talking, the English language is backwards, and I have found that true in asking other people of other Indian nations who know their language, that in fact the white man talks backwards. And because he talks backwards, he has attempted to teach us to think backwards. Now I was baptized and confirmed, and I was an altar boy. But the first 5 years of my life were more or less controlled by my grandparents. And when I went and became 5 years old, my grandfather took me aside and he said that now I was going to enter the white man's world and to watch out for many things. He told me many, many things to watch out for. But the one thing that he taught me was that the white man has no eyes and he has no ears. And he never explained that. That was when I was 5 years old. I then entered to a missionary school. And I took him literally when he told me that. And lo and behold, when I walked into that missionary school, I saw the nuns with their habits. They had no ears. And I could never figure out how they could always catch me whispering in class. Nevertheless, some of the many things he built a foundation for me, and for some reason all through my life, that sustained me as an Indian. You see, I had many features that other races of people have. Because as I was growing up, I was either called a Chicano, an Arab, a Jew, a Pakistanian, an East Indian, a Hawaiian, but never, never American Indian. And again, these braids are part of my spirituality. You see, when in the Lakota way, when you cut your hair, you are in mourning. And many, many people, unfortunately, are in mourning today. People with Indian blood running through their veins. We think it is because they have lost their Indianness, is why they cut their hair.
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0: In that basic foundation that the red man of the Western Hemisphere has, the basic same philosophy, I will attempt to explain to you. You see, eons ago or whenever it was, and I'm going to compare it to the Warshichu or the European. The Warshichu in my language does not mean white man. It means fat stealer, or those people that steal the fat. At any rate, what I have found is that all living things come from one mother. All living things. The winged things of the air, the green things, the four-leggeds, the things that crawl and swim, and the two-leggeds. And therefore, everyone is related because we all come from one mother, our sacred Mother Earth. And because we are all related then, every living thing is related, we treat one another with the same respect and reverence we would treat our own blood relatives. However, across the great water, the Warshichu looked around him. And he looked at the four-leggeds. And he saw that they could be put in zoos or put in their yards and tamed. Tamed. I don't know what tame means. Because in the Indian language, we have nothing in our language that means wild or wilderness, as in the English language. Because the wilderness is actually our home, peopled by our relatives. So we have nothing in our languages that mean wild. We don't know what the wild taste is like, or anything that means wilderness. But he looked around him, and he saw that all living things, all his relatives, did not have the power of reason. That he, in fact, alone, only the two-legged, had the power of reason. So he determined then that he was blessed with the power of reason. And I maintain that's when he blew it. Because when he said he had the power of reason and was superior to all other living things, he then said he was a god, which gave him license to exploit and manipulate all his relatives. Things. One does not rape his own mother. It has been said by my ancestors, only the white man pounds stakes into his mother's breast, his mother's bosom. There is many differences. When we see the mountain, we know it has spiritual value because it is where we have been nurtured to come forth into life as the two-legged. It is part of our mother's breast, the sacred mountains. But when a white man sees a mountain, he wants to move it. When he sees a tree, another brother of ours, another relative, he wants to cut it. Cut it down. Now, one thing the red man found out in looking around at his relatives, he found out that all his relatives, the winged things of the air, the green things, the things that crawl and swim, every living thing had a role and direction in life. A role and direction in life to play. Every living thing, except the two-legged. Only the two-legged was cursed with the power of reason. And because we were cursed with the power of reason, we did not have a role in life to play. So we had to learn from our relatives, the superior beings on our sacred Mother Earth, our superior relatives. And this is how we built our civilization, by learning how to live from the cottonwood, from the birch, from the sunflower, from the peyote. This is how we learn to live. From the eagle, who can fly the highest and see the furthest and is faithful to its mate. From all winged things of the air, who build different types of nests in different ways. But we had to learn from our relatives why some of our winged brothers built flimsy nests, and some of them built solid nests that endured for years and for many seasons. And we looked to the four-legged, the buffalo, the chief of all four-leggeds, who provided us with everything, utensils, tools, everything, food, shelter, clothing, just as the green things, which are sacred, the cedar, the sage. And then we look to the things that crawl and swim, to the ichthyomi, the spider, to the snake. They also taught us different ways to build our civilization. And the one constant thing that we found out, what the great mystery has provided in this life, is that he has created everything round. Because our grandfather, the sun, is round. Our grandmother, the moon, is round. The stars are round. The sacred morning star is round. The evening star is round. Our Mother Earth is round. We knew spiritually that our mother was round. Centuries before Columbus decided to get lost, a half a world off course, and we discovered him. But we knew spiritually our mother was round, because everything the Creator put down here is round. You and I are round. The green things are round. Everything. And so consequently, we live that way too. We built our drums around. Our sacred pipe is round. Our dances are round. Our lodges are round. Everything was round, because we have no direction and a role in life to play. So we had to learn off our relatives. And this is the strength. So when you understand, why to get up in the morning, as Henry Greencrow said, before your relatives awake, while they too are meditating, you want to gather from their strength in the stillness. Because that is when all the power of the universe, from the four directions, from the four points of the universe, from the morning star, which is still represents night, and the sun, which is coming up, which represents day. All these spiritual forces are coming together at once in the morning. The water, which is fresh, it is very sacred, and also the rain. You know, it saddens me. I was down in Hopi one time. They live in the desert up on the mesas. And a young Hopi girl come home from White Man's College. And it was very hot in the plaza. They were having their Kachina dances, one of their many Kachina dances, which is a sacred dance. And it was so hot that she took an umbrella and put it over her. And the mudheads, who are kind of like clowns and policemen at the same time during the Kachina dances, they were around there, and they were saying something to her in Hopi. Well, I had a translator there, Hopi. And then it began to sprinkle, just very lightly. And she once again put the umbrella up. And this time, all the mudheads run over there and they really start berating her. So I asked my interpreter what they were saying. Saying that is sacred. The sun is sacred. You should be thankful for its life-giving rays. And as you know, the scientists say vitamin D you can get from the sun. Spiritually, we knew that, you see. We didn't need test tubes. And then he said, the rain, which is very sacred. It is a cleansing and a power that is used in our sweat lodge, in our kiva, and for the green things on our mother, and to nourish the sacred Mother Earth. Why do you hide from both? Has the white man taught you disrespect? And that brings me to a word that I have found out means more to the red man than what Webster's dictionary puts out, and that is the word respect. Respect for your brother's vision. Respect for your brother's vision. This is why we did not have missionaries. This is why we did not try to change Crows into Sioux and vice versa, or Navajos into Apapagos or vice versa, or Mohawks into Tuscaroras or vice versa, or even the Washitu into the red man. But they attempted it vice versa. Last September, in a Jesuit publication out of New York City, or maybe it wasn't a Jesuit, maybe it was just a Catholic publication, but nevertheless, it is a newspaper of the Catholic Church, whether it's Jesuit or not, I can't remember. But the Catholic Bishop of Rapid City, which also encompasses the missions that are on the reservations in western South Dakota, wrote an article of how AIM, the American Indian Movement, sponsored a Sundance down on Rosebud last summer, 1973. And how that Sundance was pagan, has to be eradicated in order for those remaining poor Indians to really find the true way. Well, I do not rape my mother. I have respect for my brother's vision. In fact, I quarrel with no man's religion. The only thing I quarrel with the non-practice or the mispractice of that type of religion. I believe that the great mystery appeared in different ways at different times to different peoples. And this is why I have respect for my brother's vision.
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0: I have gone through the Sundance for 3 years. When you go into the Sundance, you take a vow for 4 years. It is an annual affair that lasts 4 days and four nights. And you fast for 4 days and four nights. No water and no food. and you dance all day. AIM did not have a Sundance last summer. That was the Oglala Sioux Sundance removed from Pine Ridge, my reservation, to Rosebud, the home of Leonard Crowdog, the spiritual leader of the American Indian Movement. The government said we could not practice that religion on a reservation in western South Dakota, so we had to go to private land, Indian land, in order to do so. They said we could not practice it because of Wounded Knee. The FBI was putting out false reports that we were bringing in guns and dynamite and explosives into the Sundance grounds in the Black Hills, where we were going to, for the first time in this century, return to the bosom of the spiritual center for the Lakota people, the Black Hills, the sacred Paha Zapa of South Dakota. At any rate, we went into the Sundance. And this was the first time that we, in this, since the 1920s, that we were going to attempt to go dance all day. As heretofore on the Pine Ridge Reservation, they only danced till noon because the rodeo started at 1 o'clock. In the Sundance, to dance all day in over 100 degree weather without food or water takes a very spiritually strong human being, two-legged. We saw many excellent signs. We saw thunderheads coming from the west that were so high you could almost not see the top of the clouds. And then we saw two eagles come, fly over directly while we were dancing, and then go to the west where the power of the thunder beings and the lightning beings come from, the west. And they flew over the top of uppermost part of those clouds. It was a fantastic sight. It was a very strong spiritual sign. Two eagles, which are very sacred to all Indian people. I wear a prayer feather given to me by the Hopis for this trial. A prayer feather wrought in Arizona by the Hopi people in their kivas and according to their way. I wear a prayer feather from the Lakota. Both are eagle because of their strength, their endurance, their freedom, their farsightedness, and because they are faithful to their mate. Now in the Sundance, when you begin, it is a very intricate ritual, if you will, for lack of a better word. We dance to the four corners, the four points of the universe, to the four colors of mankind. And during that dance, we continually blow on an eagle bone whistle with, again, a prayer feather tied to it. And we face the sky. Not as the anthropologists would have you believe, we do not face the sun continuously. Because when you're facing south, and the sun happens to be over here in the east or the west, it's impossible to look into the sun, unless you have eyes in the side of your head or in the back of your head. At any rate, we dance continuously with short breaks during the course of the whole day. I found out in the last year's Sundance, because we danced all day, that I cannot hold a candle to any of my ancestors, that I am in fact as weak as I believed myself to be, and the Sundance proved it. Because I had to acquiesce just for some kind of strength to get out there in the afternoons, especially beginning in the second day and the third day. And the fourth day was to suck on some ice cubes and throw wet towels over my head. Because spiritually I was not as strong as my ancestors, nor physically. So that taught me that I have much to learn. And that I am in fact the weakest of all living things. And this is many of the prayers that go in the sweat lodge and in a sun dance. And forgive us two-leggeds, because we are the weakest things on earth. We are like a blink of a man in the whole concept of mankind. That is how long our life is a blink. And that we are as insignificant as a grain of sand on all the beaches of the world. And in the Sundance, though, you seek a vision. As you do when you go out in the springtime, the time for renewal of the spirit, one of the four seasons, which brings another concept of the spirituality and the strength of the red man in the Western Hemisphere, is the sacred number four, because all things are built in fours. You have four fingers and four toes. The two big toes and the two thumbs make four. You have the two nostrils and the two ear openings, which makes four on your head. You have the four seasons. You have the four points of the universe, the four winds, the four directions. You have the sun, moon, and stars, and your mother Earth, which is four. You have the four colors of man, the Lakota. We have four sacred colors: red for the east, yellow for the south, black for the west, and white for the north. There's reasons for each color. They also represent the four races of man. You mix those four colors together and you get the color of your mother Earth and the color of the other race of man. Now in this Western Hemisphere, we saw those four colors come together and create another race of man right here in the Western Hemisphere. Called the Mexican or Puerto Rican, Chicano. And at Wounded Knee, we saw the four races come together again. It was a very sacred time inside Wounded Knee. We prayed every day with the pipe, the sacred pipe, which represents our Mother Earth. The bowl represents our Mother Earth. It is made out of red earth, the blood of the red man and his mother. At any rate, and we went into the sweat lodge daily, and we had nightly Uipi meetings. We even had Peyote meetings there. We also, once again in this century, for the first time, we danced the ghost dance inside Wounded Knee. And it was snowing, and there was snow on the ground for the first 2 days of the ghost dance. And I and the two spiritual leaders inside Wounded Knee, Leonard Crowdog and Wallace Black Elk, and myself, we danced barefooted in the snow so that we would suffer and that hopefully, because of our suffering, our people would not suffer. This was our spiritual belief during the ghost dance. Now, one has to understand what is happening to the American Indian movement because of our spirituality. You see, our spirituality gives us strength, gives us pride, gives us responsibility. And in order for the genocidal policies of white America, of United States of America, to work and eventually eradicate us from the face of our mother, they cannot allow us to have our spiritual strength. Again, why the Catholics and the Episcopalians and the Presbyterians and the Lutherans divvied up Indian country, the permission of the United States of America, and began establishing missions and what have you. Again, why the educational process of America have attempted to teach Indian youth, Indian children, that the father of our country is George Washington, and that the wheel is the wheel of progress and civilization. It's nothing to do with the sacredness of the great mystery and of all living things. You have to understand the simpleness, as the white man and the anthropologists call Indian people. But to us, the wheel was to be used as a plaything, as the Shoshone children used to play with wheels on their toys. Because after all, spiritually, the great mystery put two legs on us. He didn't put two wheels on us. And there is no need to go out to attempt to find and explore the unknown, such as the North Pole or the South Pole or the Himalayas, because you already have everything that is around you. It was very odd. One time I went to dance for white man tourist pennies and his tourist dollars in Pennsylvania with many other tribes, and we were there. I was living in Albuquerque at that time, in a very sandy place. And we got to Pennsylvania, and I saw grass, you know, and trees and dirt, something I'm used to from South Dakota. And so I really felt good. Then I went back to talk with these Pueblo people, the Lagunas, Santa Anas, Santo Domingo, the Pueblo people. And they were already lonesome. They were lonesome for their desert country. They wanted to go back already. And here I was glad to be around dirt and grass and trees. And they wanted to go back to lay on the rocks and to feel the sand blow and get into their eyes and their hair, because they know the spiritual strength of where they come from. And it has been said that only the white man leaves the graves of his fathers. Only the white man does not respect the bones of his fathers. And this is why we maintain to the non-Indian in the Western Hemisphere that as long as there is a single red man of the Western Hemisphere alive, the non-Indian will feel as a stranger. Because the dust you walk upon in the Western Hemisphere is the dust of my fathers.

until the dust of your fathers make up where you walk, will you feel at home. One does not argue with the great mystery. One does not try to improve what the great mystery already knows. Only the beaver were put here to make dams. There are many, many, many other instances I could tell you about. The Sacred Sweat Lodge, how we go into, which is a form of our church. In that Sacred Sweat Lodge, which is completely dark, and when you go inside, they bring in the hot rocks that have been heated. The hot rocks brought from riverbeds have been touched by the holy water. They're brought in there, red hot, put in a hole in the center of the sweat lodge, and the cedar is put on one, on each and every one. And also the pipe is touched to the first six rocks that come in, to the four directions, Grandfather, Son, and our Mother Earth, the great mystery which the Son represents. And then the sacred water is brought in, and it also touched to the rocks.

one or two times. And I've seen others admit to that weakness of not being able to fully concentrate with the great mystery and become one, just as in the Sundance. Because on the fourth day of the Sundance is when they pierce our flesh. And after the ceremony is complete and you rip that flesh away from your body, that is the point you know why you were in the Sundance. Because in the Sundance, when you rip away your flesh, you then know that that is all you have to offer the great mystery, is your flesh and blood. And that's all you have to offer your people, is your flesh and your blood. And nothing else is worthy enough for either the great mystery or your people. And in the Sundance, when you find this beauty, you also realize that when you enter into the spirit world, then your body should be returned to your mother to nourish her and all your relatives. And this is why we never believed in coffins. That way we were just wrapped and entered into the bosom, re-entered into the bosom of our Mother Earth, and thereby gave back to her what we got from her during our lifetime in this world. Now this is what the American Indian Movement is attempting to learn from, and even more from the elders of our people, and to give to our youth, and more importantly, to our unborn. There is one other thing I have not told you about. Just one other thing. And that is about the prophecies of our people, the red man in the Western Hemisphere. The prophecies made by different holy men at different times, from different Indian nations and different places, without knowledge of one another. They made these prophecies that have, in essence, been the same prophecy, and they continue to come true. Do you remember the tornadoes of late spring and early summer last year? 40, 50 tornadoes at one time would appear. That was prophesied for that spring, for that time. I heard two different holy men prophesy that those tornadoes would happen. And they did. But the prophecies of our people maintain that those that have respect, those that do not rape their mother, will be the ones that remain in the Western Hemisphere. And I cannot understand either the ignorance and or the stupidity of Indian and non-Indian alike when they can't learn from their relatives, which are all around them, which tell us how to live. You look at a tree, and in the four seasons of the cycle of life, in just one cycle of the total cycle of life, the four seasons, it can tell you how to live and relate. Can tell you that in the springtime, when the leaves are coming forth, it is time anew to begin to relate to your community and bring forth the good and new things that are beautiful to your children and to your community around you, your nephews, your nieces, your grandsons, your granddaughters. And then in the summertime is the time to gather all that and bring it forth to everyone, your whole nation, and to other tribes. In annual festivities, annual spiritual ceremonies. And then in the fall, it is time to get ready to relate to just your family. It is time to bring those things back that our mother has provided. The spiritualness I'm talking about. The spirituality. And in the winter time, that is when you get together with your family for very spiritual and your community. For very spiritual things. That is what a tree can teach you in the four seasons of a cycle of life.

0: I could go on and on and on about the beauty of our relatives. And yet I see hedges clipped, lawns mowed. It's cutting the hair of my mother. I realize one does not have to tell me that the buffalo's gone. But it isn't gone. The buffalo chief is still alive in this world, but there are new ways of adapting the old ways. You can adapt our traditional values and concepts and way of life into this day and age. And this is what I'm after. I will give you just a small example. We attempted it in Porcupine, South Dakota, until the present regime prevented us from doing it any further. But you take the Pine Ridge Indian Reservation, which has approximately 12,000 Indian people on it. 12,000. And there are about 350 families, Indian families, on the reservation. 350. See, the problem on Indian reservations, in a sense, is that all the money comes into a reservation and then is spent out to in the white man's stores. I maintain, what did the buffalo give us? And this is what I told my people. They gave us everything. Well, where is everything now? It's in the white man's stores. So therefore, you know, how did we hunt buffalo? It was together. Well, let's hunt the new buffalo together today. Let's shop together. So we went to Martin, South Dakota, Rushville, Nebraska, Gordon, Nebraska, Shadow, Nebraska, and Rapid City. We met with businessmen. All five of those cities that surround are the only towns that surround Pine Ridge and where Indian people shop. And we said, we guarantee that 350 families once a month we'll shop in your town, and we guarantee $100 per family will be spent. $35,000 per month for one community. And those white businessmen started fighting over themselves and giving us economic breaks, sales and stuff. We said, that just has to be indigenous to our group. No other group can benefit from these sales and these reduction in prices. Well, once again, we were hunting buffalo together. And what that would have enabled us to do then was to increase our buying power today from 30 to 40%. And then it would have economically undercut those white traders that are on our reservation ripping us off. And they could have not economically survived on our reservation. They would have had to sold out. So who was going to own that store in that community? Why, the community. But you see, there's one thing wrong with this concept. It smacks of socialism. It smacks of communism. But it is the Lakota way. And so they said, no, you cannot do this. So once again, we go back to the sweat lodge and the sacred pipe to renew our spirituality, to renew the fight, to retain our beauty. And I believe that the beauty of the red man, we have a right to be beautiful. And I believe that the American Indian movement is a spearhead. That has been prophesied by different peoples. A spearhead back to that spirituality and that strength and that beauty. When I entered the American Indian Movement, I did not enter it for the edification nor the education of non-Indian people. I entered it for my children and my unborn, especially my unborn, because when I enter into the spirit world, I want them to know and have a taste of the beauty that they will not have to go to Skid Row and to jail and to drop out of high school, and they will not have to commit suicide or drink alcohol or smoke dope in order to find themselves. That they will already know why they are Indian people and be so proud of it that they will let their hair grow and not be in mourning for themselves or their people. Thank you.
1: 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Minds Archives, and the Freedom Archives. And also, the most important supporter is you, the Pacifica listener. 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
1: We want the regimes to talk about the history of our country in a fair manner, not in a woke manner or in a racist manner, which is what many of them, not all of them, but many of them.
0: As the United States marks its 250th anniversary this summer, we spend the hour looking at how the nation's history is told as President Trump repeatedly attacks the Smithsonian and other institutions. We'll speak with Brian Stevenson, the founder and executive director of the Equal Justice Initiative. He's dedicated his life to confronting the legacy of slavery in the United States. He's helped open 4 sites in Montgomery, Alabama, including the Legacy Museum.
2: It's important that we begin to commit to an era of truth and justice, that we tell the truth about our history, that we find the words necessary to understand all of the pain, all of the suffering that was created by 400 years of enslavement, lynching, segregation, and injustice.
0: Brian Stevenson is here in Edinburgh, Scotland, where he's just opened his group's first international exhibition, The Legacy of Slavery. We'll also talk about why he calls the death penalty lynching's stepchild. All that and more coming up.

0: Welcome to Democracy Now!, democracynow.org, The War and Peace Report. I'm Amy Goodman. In Colombia, Reuters reports more than 160 people are dead after a 7.4 magnitude earthquake struck the northwestern Chocó and other regions Monday, damaging and collapsing hundreds of buildings. The death toll is expected to rise as search and rescue efforts continue. Colombia's president, Abelardo de la Espriella, was sworn in just 3 days before the earthquake. He's declared a state of emergency. The U.S. Geological Survey determined the epicenter of the quake to be about 3 miles from the small town of San José del Palmar, home to about only 5,000 people. The Chocó region is one of the poorest and most neglected in Colombia. The city of Pereira and the neighboring state of Risaralda is among the hardest hit, as well as Cali, where several top floors of the city's main hospital collapsed, trapping patients. This is a local resident.
1: Fortunately, as the neighbor just said, there was a Google alert and we were able to get out. But many people didn't manage to do so. Unfortunately, there were impacts, like here at La Luna Bridge. And despite everything, people are still moving through there. Also here in the strips, we see that the building suffered damage. I think they're going to have to demolish it. Really, this is a call for us as a community to come together and solve these types of situations that can happen at any moment.
0: New data reveals July was the hottest month ever documented in the United States since records began in 1895. That's according to the National Oceanic and Atmospheric Administration, NOAA. So far this summer, intense heat domes swept across the East Coast, the Plains, and the Southwest, triggering massive wildfires in the Pacific Northwest and Canada. Lake Mead's plummeted to historic low water levels as the Colorado River struggles to sustain the West, while in Puerto Rico, hundreds of thousands of people are going without running water for 48 hours at a time as authorities impose rotating water shutoffs to combat severe drought. In France, nearly 70% of the country is under water use restrictions as successive heat waves intensify the crisis, with two-thirds of groundwater reserves falling below normal levels. Another heat wave is expected this week. Meanwhile, in England, three-quarters of the nation has entered drought status, placing 27 million people under water use restrictions as a fifth heat wave looms. In China, more than 1 million people were evacuated from their homes as Typhoon Dolphin made landfall. The typhoon unleashed torrential rains that paralyzed transportation systems. On Monday alone, Shanghai's airports canceled approximately 1,000 flights. President Donald Trump issued an executive order Monday reducing the number of childhood vaccinations from 18 to just 11. The directive also proposes separating the combined measles, mumps, and rubella vaccine into three individual shots administered at different times. Back in January, Health and Human Services Secretary Robert F. Kennedy Jr. reduced the U.S. immunization schedule by eliminating vaccines for six of the 17 covered diseases, but a federal court blocked the change. The new executive order reinstates Kennedy's overhaul despite the legal case still pending. Republican Senator Dr. Bill Cassidy of Louisiana criticized the order, saying, quote, "I'm a doctor. This executive order is wrong. The president does not have the expertise to make these changes," unquote. The American Academy of Pediatrics said, quote, "There is no new evidence to justify significant changes to childhood immunization guidance. Dozens of studies involving millions of people show there is no link between vaccines and autism, and yet federal leaders continue to promote this outdated, disproven idea to scare families," unquote. This is President Trump Monday.
2: Where they have a vaccination that looks like the size of a bottle of soda poured into a little child's body. And bad things happen in many cases, in too many cases, because this is an explosion. This is an epidemic.
0: President Trump Monday claimed Iran has killed thousands of people through its wars in the region and during protests inside Iran and demanded compensation. Trump's new proposal countered Tehran's existing demands for reparations and the removal of sanctions, which largely matched a preliminary peace agreement signed in June but has since collapsed. This is President Trump.
2: Well, we're going to ask for money for the damage they've done over a 50-year period. Whether you go SS Cole or whether you go all of the people that were so badly hurt, so badly wounded or killed, many thousands of people, and maybe damages for the 52,000 protesters over the last 4 months that were killed in Iran.
0: Meanwhile, Iranian President Masoud Pezeshkian reported he spent 7 to 8 hours with Supreme Leader Mojtaba Khamenei and confirmed Khamenei is in good health. The two men met in late July around the start of Pezeshkian's third year as president, according to state media.
3: It was good meeting with Iran's Supreme Leader Mojtaba Khamenei. We talked about all sorts of issues. We raised all the problems and set out our concerns. In terms of his health, he was completely well, because someone who can sit there and hold discussions with us for 7 or 8 hours cannot be in poor health.
0: This comes amidst new reports President Trump secretly left the presidential jet before Air Force One took off from Turkey at the end of last month's NATO summit because of a credible threat, an Iranian threat, to fire a missile at his aircraft. In Syria, a court sentenced ousted leader Bashar al-Assad to death Tuesday after a trial in absentia. He was convicted of killings, torture, and arbitrary arrest during Syria's nearly 14-year war. It was the first Syrian conviction against Assad, who fell in a rebel offensive in December 2024 that ended his family's decades of rule in a war that killed hundreds of thousands of people. A U.S. oil company linked to President Trump called Greenland Energy is preparing to drill in Greenland without local approval. The firm recently landed drilling equipment on Greenland's eastern coast as President Trump renews threats to seize the Arctic territory. Greenland's government issued a strong warning that no permission was granted. The island's Mineral Resources Authority must approve all future logistical operations before they proceed, officials said. Under Colombia's new right-wing Trump-supported president, Abelardo de la Espriella, Colombia has recognized Morocco's sovereignty over occupied Western Sahara. Colombia has frozen diplomatic relations with the Sahrawi Arab Democratic Republic and ended prior support for the independence group, the Polisario Front. Morocco's brutally occupied Western Sahara and its indigenous people, the Sahrawi, since 1975, in defiance of the United Nations and the international community. The first Trump administration recognized Moroccan sovereignty over Western Sahara in 2020 as part of a larger effort to normalize relations between Israel and its Arab neighbors. Trump's State Department's revoked more than 175,000 visas from foreign nationals as part of its sweeping immigration crackdown. This comes as congressional Democrats say they plan to investigate the Trump administration's efforts to deport U.S. military service members and their families. The probe was announced in response to an Associated Press investigation that found the Trump administration's detained more than 50 parents and spouses of active-duty U.S. military personnel. The investigation by U.S. lawmakers, led by Senator Elizabeth Warren, also found ICE has attempted to deport 282 veterans and their immediate family members. In April 2025, ICE rescinded its long-standing policy that protected immigrant veterans and replaced it with a new measure that allows for the detention and deportation of non-citizen U.S. service members. In more related news, attorneys and local advocates are reporting Haitian immigrants in Ohio are being forced to report to ICE appointments and wear ankle monitors after the Trump administration officially ended TPS, that's temporary protected status, stripping deportation relief from hundreds of thousands of Haitians. videos circulating on social media and news outlets shows a Haitian man in Blue Ash, Ohio, collapsing to the ground in tears after leaving an ICE check-in and receiving an ankle monitor. He's been identified by CNN as Monsanto Mahler. He said he's lived in the U.S. since 2023 and that he fled Haiti fearing for his life. A U.S. appeals court in San Francisco allowed thousands of lawsuits to proceed Monday against Meta, Google, TikTok, and Snapchat for designing products that are addictive to young users. Attorneys representing thousands of school districts and individuals suing Meta and other companies said in a statement, quote, "A trial is how the public finds out what Meta knew about its product's impact on children, when it knew it, and what it chose to do with that knowledge. Meta has fought to keep that evidence from the public," unquote. And in New York, a Staten Island judge ordered an emergency pause on New York City Mayor Zoran Mamdani's new pied-à-terre tax. The court ruled on Friday in a lawsuit filed by three homeowners seeking to delay the rollout of the tax. The pied-à-terre tax targets homes valued at $5 million or higher and co-ops and condos worth $1 million or more when the owner does not live there as their primary residence. A spokesperson for Mayor Mamdani said, quote, "We disagree with today's ruling, but we're confident in both the pied-à-terre surcharge and the city's ability to implement it fairly and effectively. This surcharge asks those who own second homes valued at $5 million or more to contribute their fair share to the city they benefit from," the spokesperson said. In India, tens of thousands of student and youth protesters marched on the legislature in Jharkhand Monday as riot police deployed tear gas, water cannons, and beat demonstrators with batons. This comes amidst weeks of street anti-government protests against the ruling BJP party over the leak of national exam questions, which forced millions of students to retake the exam. Some students ended up dying by suicide after studying for the exam for years. The protests forced the resignation of India's education minister last month. This is a student leader.
4: "I would like to humbly appeal to the state government through your platform that this protest today be a historic one. By evening, the crowd here will increase gradually. I appeal to the state government that you will have to seriously come up with a decision today itself on the student-related issues."
0: And Massachusetts has expanded late-term abortion access, loosening restrictions in cases of severe or lethal fetal abnormalities or if the pregnant person's life is at risk. The law will allow providers to perform abortions after the previous cutoff of 24 weeks when it's necessary to save the pregnant person's life. Most abortions still happen within the first trimester. During Monday's bill signing, Massachusetts Governor Maura Healey, a Democrat, said, quote, "We believe health care decisions should be made between women and families and their doctors, not politicians. Mothers and fathers and families who experience these devastating diagnoses, and they are devastating, heartbreaking, now they'll be able to make their own choices," the governor said. Massachusetts becomes the 10th state, along with Washington, D.C., to allow an abortion at any point in pregnancy. And those are some of the headlines. This is Democracy Now!, democracynow.org, The War and Peace Report. Coming up, Brian Stevenson, founder and executive director of the Equal Justice Initiative, which just opened its first international exhibition, The Legacy of Slavery, here at the Edinburgh International Festival in Scotland. Stay with us.

0: Nobody knows the trouble I've seen. The Jason, Max, Ferdinand singers performing in the Reflection Room at the Legacy Museum in Montgomery, Alabama. This is Democracy Now!, democracynow.org, the War and Peace Report. I'm Amy Goodman in Edinburgh, Scotland. The U.S. celebrated 250 years since its founding in July, giving the country an opportunity to reflect on U.S. history and also how that history is remembered and taught. President Trump has brought new attention to these questions through his repeated attacks on exhibits at national monuments and national parks, the Smithsonian museums, and in school curricula. This is President Trump speaking last year.
1: We want the museums to talk about the history of our country in a fair manner, not in a woke manner or in a racist manner, which is what many of them, not all of them, but many of them are doing. Our museums have an obligation to represent what happened in our country over the years, good and bad, but what happened over the years in an accurate way.
0: Last year, President Trump wrote online, quote, "The Smithsonian is out of control, where everything discussed is how horrible our country is, how bad slavery was, and how unaccomplished the downtrodden have been. Nothing about success, nothing about brightness, nothing about the future," Trump said. Well, today we spend the rest of the hour with a man who's dedicated his life to confronting the legacy of slavery. We're joined by Brian Stevenson, founder and executive director of the Equal Justice Initiative. Based in Montgomery, Alabama, the Equal Justice Initiative has now opened 4 legacy sites to document the country's history of racial injustice. There's a Legacy Museum, the National Memorial for Peace and Justice, the Freedom Monument Sculpture Park, and now Montgomery Square, which shows the resistance. The Legacy Museum tracks the history of millions of enslaved Africans who were abducted and trafficked across the Atlantic to the Americas. The Legacy Museum has just opened its first international exhibition, The Legacy of Slavery, here at the Edinburgh International Festival in Scotland. It marks the museum's first major exhibition outside the United States exploring transatlantic slavery and modern racial injustice. In a moment, Brian Stevenson joins us here in Edinburgh. But first, I want to turn to a video narrated by Brian Stevenson about the Legacy Museum in Montgomery.
2: It's important that we begin to commit to an era of truth and justice, that we tell the truth about our history, that we find the words necessary to understand all of the pain, all of the suffering that was created by 400 years of enslavement, lynching, segregation, and injustice. It begins in Africa, where millions of people were kidnapped, abducted, taken from their homes, taken from their families, chained, forced onto ships where they were displaced forever. Without understanding that legacy, we don't appreciate the harm, the damage, the tragedy that surrounded the founding of this country. We still live in a country where there is this problem of racial inequality, racial injustice, and the narrative that created that problem of racial difference continues to haunt us today. And so this museum is dedicated to helping people understand the journey. We want people to understand the suffering that slavery created.
0: That's Brian Stevenson introducing the Legacy Museum in the cradle of the Confederacy in Montgomery, Alabama. Well, Brian Stevenson has crossed the pond and now is joining us here in Edinburgh, Scotland. He's the founder and executive director of the Equal Justice Initiative, also the author of the best-selling book, Just Mercy, a story of justice and redemption. The book chronicles his years as an attorney representing prisoners on death row and was turned into a movie, Just Mercy, starring Michael B. Jordan as Brian Stevenson. Brian Stevenson, it's great to be with you here in Edinburgh, especially just coming from this morning I spent at the Legacy of Slavery Museum that's at the library at the University of Edinburgh. And talk about the significance of going global, at least international, with this museum.
2: Well, thank you, Amy. It's always an honor to be with you. But in putting together the content we have at the Legacy Museum, you begin to appreciate just how global the institution of slavery was. And I don't think there has been the kind of acknowledgement and reckoning in Europe with the role of these European powers that were primarily responsible for trafficking those 13 million Africans across the Atlantic Ocean. What happened during the transatlantic trade was really unprecedented. There's always been slavery in the world, and there have been different moments where people have been enslaved. But to dislocate, to kidnap and abduct 13 million people, take them across a terrifying journey where 2 million died, and then to create this legacy of slavery, which we live with in the United States and across the Americas, is something that I think needs to be more honestly acknowledged. And so we were eager to have an opportunity to present this content on this continent, which, as I said, hasn't done very much to acknowledge this history. So I'm really thrilled that the organizers of the festival invited us to bring a component of our museum here. And I've been really, really excited to see so many people taking it in.
0: Sarah Lewis, who we had on last week, the art historian from Harvard, who's written this incredible book and now has an exhibition opening in Chicago on the life and death of Emmett Till, pointed out that today, August 11th, but in 1841, Frederick Douglass gave his first anti-slavery address in Nantucket. What I was so struck by today at your museum here in Edinburgh was that he came here, too, to address slavery, to address Europe, to talk about and Africa, to talk about how people were enslaved.
2: Yeah, I think that there's a lot of rich history. I mean, many of these countries were in many ways not just complicit during the transatlantic trade, but during America's Civil War. There were people in Scotland supporting the Confederacy. There were people in the United Kingdom that were trying to sustain slavery because of the economic benefits to people in this region. And Douglass understood the importance of challenging that and confronting that. And so he did come to Scotland and not only energized abolitionists here, but he made the very powerful arguments that he was so uniquely gifted to make about why slavery needed to be condemned globally. There could be no place on the planet where we would tolerate the humane treatment that the inhumane treatment that slavery represented. And his legacy in Scotland and across the United Kingdom is again something that I think needs to be acknowledged more clearly.
0: And talk about the Scots who came to the United States who were involved with the slave trade. A massive number of people who owned, and particular families who owned, 10,000 slaves.
2: When you look at the American South today, you absolutely see the footprint of Scotland and Scottish immigrants who occupied that region and enslaved, as you said, thousands of people and created this institution that was so resistant to emancipation, so resistant to freedom. And what's interesting for me is when I think about Douglass, I also think about my own struggles with my American identity. And this has been something I've been thinking more about in this 250th year. I've often struggled with my American identity because I am not the child of immigrants. My foreparents did not come to this country seeking greater opportunity. They did not come seeking shelter from some distant threat. They came in chains.
3: They were victims of a brutal abduction. They were trafficked across the terrifying ocean where millions died. When they arrived on these shores, they could not pursue an American dream. They were enslaved. And for generations, they were subjected to the brutality and the violence and the bondage that slavery represented. After emancipation, they were betrayed. When our courts prioritized states' rights over constitutional rights, they were subjected to this era of white supremacy and terror violence where thousands were lynched. Millions had to flee lands that they owned. They went to the North and Midwest where they had more security, but still were subjected to bigotry and discrimination. When I was born, I could not attend the public schools in my community because of my race. The public schools weren't open to black children. When lawyers came in and finally opened up those schools so that I could attend school, and I went to high school and college and then law school, I graduated from law school and was still subjected to a presumption of dangerousness and guilt. As a young lawyer in my car on the streets of Atlanta, the police approached me, pulled their weapons, pulled me out of my car, and threatened to blow my brains out because they suspected me of doing something criminal in front of my own apartment. And for the last 40 years, I've stood next to poor people, black and brown people, who should be presumed innocent in our court of law, but have in fact been presumed dangerous and guilty. And when you live through that life, it's challenging to kind of think about your American identity. But doing this history work has caused me to reflect differently about it. Because what I realize is that those 4 million people who were emancipated after slavery were extraordinary people. They could have chosen revenge and retribution against the people who enslaved them, but instead they chose America. They chose to commit to this country. They built schools and families and churches, and I think they became great Americans because of the choices that they made. Despite the violence that they faced and the threats that they faced, they continued to work to build a more perfect union. I live in Montgomery, Alabama, and when I think about those extraordinary women in 1955, who risked their lives by saying no to racial segregation on buses, what Claudette Colvin and Susan McDonald and Aurelia Browder and Mary Louise Smith and Rosa Parks were saying when they refused to give up their seats is that they were saying, I intend to be a full American. And I think they became great Americans. And the 50,000 black people who stayed off the buses for 382 days and gave birth to the civil rights movement were great Americans. And this history has shaped my new identity because now I want to be a great American too. I want to create an America that honestly confronts this history. And it's not greatness based on wealth or power or status. I think greatness has to be based on our commitment to equality, commitment to justice, our commitment to fairness, our commitment to eliminating bigotry and hatred. And that's what this exhibit is about. It's about rooting us for the more complete understanding of who we all are, not just African Americans, but all of us. We are all survivors of these eras of violence and terror. And to reckon with that, we have to appreciate who has been great and who has not been so great. And those who have tried to perpetuate and sustain these institutions have tried to preserve the legacy of racial hierarchy and white supremacy, who've tried to adopt mindsets that honor that, are people who can't really claim the greatness that I think is key to our future in the United States.
0: Your great-grandfather was a slave? Was enslaved?
3: Yes. My great-grandfather was enslaved in Caroline County, Virginia. And it's so interesting because, you know, growing up in a really poor, racially segregated community, when integration came, a lot of us didn't want to talk about where we were from. We knew we weren't welcomed. And so I didn't talk about the fact that most of the adults in my community didn't have high school degrees because there were literally no high schools for black people in our county when my dad's generation came of age. And I didn't talk about the fact that many people had outhouses and running water. And I went through school kind of holding that truth about my family history. But when I got to Harvard on my first day of law school, the organizer asked, all of us students, a group of 12 of us, why are you in law school? And my classmates all started talking about how they were the sons and daughters and nephews and nieces of lawyers. And it made me uncomfortable because I realized I wasn't related to any lawyer. And after the seventh or eighth person made these family connections, I realized something I hadn't even realized until that moment. And what I realized was that not only am I not related to a lawyer, I realized I'd never even met a lawyer. And by the time they got to me, I felt diminished and I didn't want to answer the question honestly, I told a joke and I got out of there. And I called my mom. I said, Mom, I don't think I belong in this law school. And my mom said, what are you talking about? You belong wherever you go. Now, you go back there and tell those kids why you're really in that law school. Tell them about your great-grandfather. And so I did. I went back and I found some of the students, and I told them that my great-grandfather was enslaved in Caroline County, Virginia. And even though it was against the law for enslaved people to learn to read or write, my great-grandfather learned to read while he was enslaved. He could have risked his life, could have lost his life. But after emancipation, my great-grandfather would read the newspaper to formerly enslaved people who didn't know how to read. And my grandmother loved the fact that her father knew how to read. And she told me that when he would start reading, she would wrap her arms around his leg. And I said, Mama, why'd you do that? And she said, well, I just loved the fact that he knew how to read and I wanted to learn to read. And she said, I thought you knew you learned how to read by touching somebody while they read. And he figured out, no, that's not how you learn to read, Victoria. And he taught her to be a reader. And my grandmother worked as a domestic her whole life, but she was someone who believed in the power of words and education, information. She would have loved you and what you do. And when I would go visit my grandmother, sometimes she would come out and she would stand on the porch and she'd have a stack of books and she'd make you read something before she would let you into that house. As I said, I grew up in a poor, racially segregated community. I wasn't related to a lawyer, never met a lawyer, but my mom went into debt when I was about 9 or 10 years old, and she bought us the World Book Encyclopedia, and we had those books in our house. And I told my classmates, I said, I'm not related to a lawyer, I've never even met a lawyer, but I read all about the lawyers. And, you know, when I was a kid, I didn't always appreciate that, because Christmas comes along, you're 10 years old, and you go outside, and your friends are like, well, I got a basketball, I got a bicycle, I got a baseball. And I'd have to say, well, I got volume G of the World Book Encyclopedia. But I think about that now, and I thought about that then, and what I realized when I was a student is that I was not less than any of the other students. I wasn't diminished by my not having relations that were lawyers. I, in fact, began to feel lifted up by that. And that's the power of this history. I talk about my great-grandfather all the time now. I talk about my grandparents all the time, because I know that I'm being lifted up by millions of people who had dreams of freedom, who had aspirations for something better. And I feel that. I do. I feel that in my work. When we put together our exhibit, when we put together this content, I constantly feel like we are being witnessed, watched by all of those who were subjected to the immense suffering and constant sorrow of enslavement. When we built our national memorial, I felt like we were being observed by the souls and spirits of all of those people who lost their lives in such darkness and such anonymity. And that's the way I feel today. I feel like I want to represent the 10 million black people who were enslaved for 246 years when our government begins to try to eliminate their history, their stories from our cultural museums. I want to advocate for those who were terrorized by terror violence. I want to represent the millions who had to deal with the humiliation of segregation and racial humiliation that was so much a part of our history in the United States when people try to tell us that's not the important stuff, that's not the stuff you should be reading.
0: So talk about these four sites that you have, and talk about the significance of it being in Montgomery, why you chose to settle there, the cradle of the Confederacy, the names of the schools.
3: No, you're absolutely right. Montgomery has prided itself on being the heart of Dixie, the cradle of the Confederacy. When I moved there in the 80s, 59 monuments and memorials to the Confederacy spread around the city. Those still exist. Our three largest high schools until very recently were named Jefferson Davis High, Robert E. Lee High, and Sidney Lanier High, Confederate General. Those schools are 97-98% black because they're public schools. And when I moved there, you couldn't find the word slave, slavery, or enslavement anywhere in the public landscape. And this is a majority black city. So for me, it has been really important to create this new era of truth and justice, truth and reconciliation, truth and repair, truth and restoration in a place that has historically been unwilling to be honest about this history. And we opened the Legacy Museum from Enslavement to Mass Incarceration, which just makes a presentation about not just the horrors of slavery, but the way it evolved. And I continue to believe that the great evil of slavery in the United States wasn't the brutality and the violence. That was horrific. But it was the narrative we created to justify enslavement. The enduring evil of slavery was the narrative, because people who enslaved other people didn't think of themselves as immoral or indecent or unchristian. And how do you think of yourself as decent when you are pulling away a mother from her screaming children, knowing that mother will never see those children again? Well, you need a narrative. And so we created a false narrative in America where we said that black people are not as good as white people. Black people are less capable, less evolved, less human. And that narrative survived the Civil War. In fact, I often argue that the North won the Civil War, but the South won the narrative war. And even many abolitionists in the United States, they didn't believe in slavery, but they also did not believe in racial equality. And so Reconstruction collapses. Our court prioritizes the interest of these former enslavers over the emancipated, formerly enslaved. And we tolerated decades of mob violence, mobs going to jails, pulling people out of jails and torturing them, sometimes on the courthouse lawn. We tolerated that. Congress did not respond. And then we codified racial segregation, this racial order, in the law until my lifetime, many of our lifetimes. And so you can't understand that without understanding this enduring narrative. And we continue to face racial bias because that presumption of dangerousness and guilt is still with us. That's why I was pulled out of my car in Atlanta. That's why I still have to confront these things. And so we're trying with our sites to engage people. So the Legacy Museum presents that content. The National Memorial for Peace and Justice documents all of the terror violence, all of the thousands of lynchings that we've been able to identify across this country. And we have monuments for every county. And we name the people, many of whom have never been named before. Most Americans can't name a single black person who was lynched between 1877 and 1950.
0: You've named over 100,000?
3: Yes, yes. Thousands of people whose names are in the memorial. And we now have a project where we're inviting communities to put up markers that allow local members of a community to reckon with these histories.
0: And you have these bottles of dirt?
3: Yes.
0: And I saw a replica here.
3: Yes, yes. We ask community groups that are often multiracial, multigenerational, to dig soil at the spot of the lynching. We put them in the jars that have the names and the victims. And you can see those jars in our museum in Montgomery and on display here in Edinburgh. And the National Memorial represents this ongoing effort to create a great awareness about lynching. We want to put up a marker at every lynching site in the United States so that we don't forget, that we make that commitment of never again in the context of our own struggle. Freedom Monument Sculpture Park is a 17-acre space that we've built to dig deeply into the horrors of slavery, but also into the bigger meaning of what it took to survive, to endure. We have a boat that will take you there across the Alabama River, a river that trafficked thousands of people. And you'll see holding pens. You'll see representations of art and sculpture that model the labor of cotton fields and things like that. We have actual dwellings from plantations that were about to be destroyed, and we brought them on our site. But the other thing we do at Freedom Monument Sculpture Park is talk about the strength and the character and the resilience of enslaved people. This is the other thing that I just think most people haven't appreciated. It would have been so easy if you were an enslaved woman and you'd been raped or you'd been violated or you just gave birth to a child to not want to love your child. Half of all enslaved people were separated from their children and their siblings and their parents. And it would be very tempting to say, I can't give my heart to this child because I know that child's going to be taken away from me. But most enslaved women did the opposite. They loved even harder because they didn't know. And the ability of enslaved people to love in the midst of agony is part of the legacy that I have inherited, that those are who are descendants of enslaved people. And I want us to appreciate their strength, their resilience, their character, their resolve. One of the exhibits we have in the museum and at the sculpture park are the ads that formerly enslaved people took out as soon as they were emancipated. Many people spent their last nickels and dimes placing ads in newspapers, looking for their children, looking for their siblings, looking for their parents. And it speaks to their love of one another. And that is also part of it. And so we end the Freedom Monument Sculpture Park experience with the National Monument to Freedom. It's this 43-foot tall, 150-foot wide, massive monument where we've taken the names of all 4 million emancipated black people listed in the 1870 census, which was the first time black people in this country could claim a surname that would be recognized by the government. And we have all of those names on the monument, and I see families come and people come and they find their family name and they put flowers in the little water, and it's emotional and it's intense, but it's joyous to connect with that legacy. And even though I was working on it for months and knew everything that we were doing, when they put up the panel that had my family name, I couldn't help but also shed a few tears, because it made me appreciate the struggle, the sacrifice, the work that others have done before me to create the moment that I'm in.
0: We're talking to Brian Stevenson, founder and executive director of the Equal Justice Initiative. We'll be back with him in a minute. Here in Edinburgh, Scotland, we'll both be speaking today the first ever, I think it's called a Global Ideas Forum, talking about 250 years, the history of the United States. Stay with us.

0: Nobody knows the trouble I've seen performed by the Jason Max Ferdinand singers in the Reflection Room at the Legacy Museum in Montgomery, Alabama. I just met Jason here. His singers are performing throughout the Edinburgh International Festival. He's now at University of Maryland, but in fact, Alabama was where he...
1: A good part of his career at Oakwood University, which is in northern Alabama. It's an historically black college, and he developed a group there called the Aeolians, who became just world famous because of their skill in choral singing. He's an incredible musician and choral leader, and I'm thrilled that we've been able to work together with him and many other artists in our site.
0: And his chorus sang together with the Royal, Scottish Symphony and Chorus and, the Lincoln Center, Jazz at Lincoln Center Theater, as they all performed Who Will Rise, Wynton Marsalis's, remarkable symphony Saturday night.
1: When we dedicated that national monument, I was talking about both Wynton and Jason Max Ferdinand singers were there together, and it was just an extraordinary moment. Those are both artists that appreciate the power of this history and how it can be elevated when we understand the music, the soundtrack that has made that struggle possible.
0: Well, this is Democracy Now!, democracynow.org. I'm Amy Goodman in Edinburgh, Scotland, here with Brian Stevenson, founder and executive director of the Equal Justice Initiative, which runs the Legacy Museum in Montgomery, Alabama, also the monument to those who have been lynched. Just to correct what I said earlier, thousands of people were lynched, but you've documented over 100,000 people talking about linking their names to those who are

0: passage of the Voting Rights Act, we think Montgomery plays a really important role in world history.
1: In the museum here and Montgomery as well, you talk about people being grandfathered in. Mm-hmm. That term, the grandfather clause, mm-hmm. was literal. Mm-hmm. because blacks couldn't vote. Whites would not have been able to vote if they had to be able to read, for example.
0: That's right.
1: And so they were told, if your grandfather could vote, you can vote.
0: That's
1: and, of
0: right.
1: course, that wasn't the case for black people.
0: That's right. And that was the pretense to suggest that these literacy tests, these poll tests, were race neutral. Oh, no, it's not race neutral. You just have to be the grandchild of someone who could vote, which, of course, no formerly enslaved person would be. And we want people to understand just the intentionality behind disenfranchising black people. So when you come to our museum, we have actual questions that were from the poll tests that black people had to take. And there were questions like, how many jelly beans in this jar in front of you? And we have models of the jars at the museum. They'd ask things like, how many bubbles in a bar of soap? How many windows at the White House? These absurd questions. And when people take them, they realize just how cruel it is to kind of suggest, well, you can register to vote, but you have to pass this test.
1: Well, let's take this forward. We only have like 8 minutes left in this broadcast. There's so much to discuss. you talk about in slavery to lynching to the death penalty to mass incarceration. You say lynching is the stepchild of lynching. Death penalty is the stepchild of lynching. Explain. I mean, right through to you just arguing before the Wisconsin Supreme Court last week about why a 10-year-old should not be sentenced to life without parole. A 10-year-old.
0: That's right. And that's going to argument will be in September. But yes, that is still the work that I do. And I say that there is this connection because violence was the way in which we tried to maintain this racial order, this caste system. Black people weren't willingly going to drink out of inferior fountains or inferior bathrooms. They needed, the people with power had to use violence and threat. And so lynching became a mechanism for that. And people got so used to seeing violence in response to any kind of act of black independence or whatever, that when it became no longer possible, that's when you begin to see an increase in the use of the death penalty. And of course, we know that throughout most of the 20th century, the death penalty was disproportionately used against black people whose victims were white. When you look at the crime of rape, 87% of the people executed for the crime of rape in the United States were black men convicted of raping white women. And there's always unreliability. And so, yes, I don't think you can disconnect that history of lethal violence from the modern death penalty. And I've always argued that the death penalty isn't an issue that can be evaluated by asking whether people deserve to die for the crimes they've committed. I think the threshold question is whether we deserve to kill when we have a system that has been so compromised by this history of racial bigotry, when we have a system that makes so many mistakes. For every 8 people we've executed in the United States, we've identified one innocent person on death row who's been exonerated. It's a shocking rate of error that we would never tolerate in health safety or aviation safety. If somebody said, oh, 1 out of 8 apples has a toxin on it, and if you touch that apple, you'll die, we would stop eating apples. We would stop selling apples. And apples have value and virtue in ways that the death penalty doesn't. And our indifference to these problems, I think, is like the indifference that was exhibited during those decades of terror, violence, and lynching that we saw throughout this country. So I do think that the legacy of slavery can be seen not only in lynching, not only in segregation, but in the way we continue to tolerate bigotry and violence in our current carceral system, police violence, people being presumed dangerous and guilty because of their color. You can't disconnect these acts, these contemporary acts, from this larger history.
1: We spoke to Keith Lamar on Monday, live from Ohio's death row. The Ohio governor, Mike DeWine, the Republican governor, just granted him a 3-year reprieve from execution. He's now set to die January 2030, along with a few other men. Can you talk about what this means when this governor himself has come to be against the death penalty?
0: Yeah, I don't think there's

0: any doubt that one day there will not be a death penalty in this country. I just think that the force of human progress, if we continue to struggle, will not tolerate.
1: How many states don't have the death penalty?
0: Right now, there are 27 states that still have a death penalty, but that represents a tremendous decline over the last 12 years. Over a dozen states have abolished the death penalty. The execution rates are at their lowest level in 30, 40 years. There are fewer and fewer people being sentenced to death. We don't have to kill people to show that killing is wrong. And in fact, I think sometimes when governments say we're going to kill you if we really have a problem with you, that actually stimulates the kind of violence that we're trying to prohibit. And so what I think Governor DeWine has recognized is what many of us recognize, which is that each of us is more than the worst thing we've ever done. I don't think anyone should be reduced to their worst act. None of us want to be judged that way. Someone who tells a lie doesn't want to just be a liar. Someone who takes something doesn't just want to be a thief for the rest of their life. And even if you kill someone, you aren't just a killer. And that's what the death penalty doesn't permit, is for you to be anything other than this crime. And so I think we've seen that act of mercy short term in Ohio, but we're going to see this in other states as well. I'm very hopeful that we'll see more commutations by executives, places like California, places across this country, North Carolina and other places. And I hope that we will push this forward.
1: President Trump's attack on history, you know, the tearing down the federal exhibit and Philadelphia's mall of George Washington owning slaves, for example, calling it racist to talk about this history. What is your response to erasing history?
0: Well, I think it's not only dishonest, I think it's unhealthy. You know, it's like saying to doctors, you're not allowed to tell people if they have high blood pressure or diabetes. We're going to ban you from doing that because we don't like to hear that. We don't want people to be worried about that. The truth is that if we're not honest about the conditions that undermine our health, if we don't have the ability to say, oh, no, you have this disease, then we can't get to treatment. We can't get to recovery. We can't get to healing. The same is true for a nation and its history. If we can't talk about segregation, if we can't talk about slavery, if we can't talk about lynching, we're not going to make the progress we need to make sure those things never happen again. I think a lot of what the president is saying and doing, despite his power, is desperate because we are pushing forward in a narrative struggle. And we have lifted up these voices. People have said, no, we're not going to tolerate bigotry any longer. And I think that threat of eliminating bigotry has pushed some people to act desperately. And that's what I see these orders and these kind of efforts at trying to sanitize a cultural institution from talking honestly about these histories. One thing I've learned through my work is that truth, crushed to earth, finds a way to rise again. There will not be a way possible in America to keep those of us who are insisting on being honest about history to be silent about this history.
1: You have Montgomery Square because you're celebrating the resistance at the best and worst of Alabama, from Rosa Parks and others sitting down on the bus to the march from Selma to Montgomery. Where is your hope nationally and globally?
0: Well, I do think we need to see more of a commitment to truth-telling. People often ask me, well, what can I do? I think learning is an action item. I think when we inform ourselves, we make ourselves capable of being fluent and responsive in a complex world, in a multiracial democracy. Too few know too little for the moment that we are in. So that's my hope, is that we can create a new landscape, a new way forward. I think there's something better waiting for us. I really do. I think there's something that feels more like freedom, more like equality, more like justice waiting for us in the United States. But to get there, we're going to have the courage to be honest about the things that hold us back. And this history of bigotry that we haven't confronted holds us back.
1: Well, I want to thank you so much, Brian Stevenson, founder and executive director of the Equal Justice Initiative, author of the best-selling book, Just Mercy, A Story of Justice and Redemption. We've been broadcasting from Edinburgh, Scotland, from Panmure House, a restored 17th century structure that served as the home for the Scottish philosopher Adam Smith. Thanks to Panmure House's director, Professor Adam Dixon, as well as Sarah Chung and Blair Bowers, and to our crew here, Jeff Williams and Pete Bailey and Juliet Dunlap and Colette Kasher. We thank you so much for helping this broadcast be possible, as well as Dennis Moynihan and Hannah Elias, who are with us in Edinburgh, and our whole team in New York. I'll be with Brian Stevenson and Sarah Lewis with the documentarian Ken Burns and the former British Prime Minister, Gordon Brown, as well as Wynton Marsalis and others today at 4 o'clock Edinburgh time at the King's Theatre, tomorrow at the Bertha Dockhouse in London.

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1: This is Pacifica Radio's Letters in Politics. On today's show,
2: Josephine performed in Berlin and across Germany in the early 30s to absolute rave reviews and sell-out shows, but she returned there later after the rise of the Nazis, and she was supposed to do a tour lasting many months, and she only survived for 3 weeks because the prejudice and the vile and the bile and the vitriol leveled at her from Nazis, brown shirts, black shirts, Hitler's, Hitler's thugs was so horrendous that she actually just couldn't stomach it and didn't feel safe and had to leave. So she very personally had come across the dark credo that Hitler and his cronies espoused, and she felt in her heart and was fearful because she knew what was coming.
1: Josephine Baker, an American black woman who had become a citizen of France, was one of the biggest entertainment stars of the 20th century. What is now being learned in recent years is that she was also a spy who conducted espionage missions against the fascists during World War II. Today we'll be in conversation about this remarkable story with Damian Lewis. He's the author of the book, Agent Josephine, American Beauty, French Hero, British Spy. That's next on Letters in Politics. But first, the news.
3: I'm Max Pringle with these headlines. A magnitude 7.4 earthquake rocked Colombia on Monday, killing at least 111 people. Thousands are listed as missing. Ben Thomas reports.
4: Search teams dug through the rubble in Cali, Colombia, after a 7.4 magnitude earthquake struck, collapsing hundreds of buildings. By Monday afternoon, people had begun reporting their loved ones missing on digital databases. One listed more than 2,000, the number steadily climbing.
5: The epicenter that was Chocó.
4: Barbara Mello with World Vision.
5: Is very known for its poverty, so a lot of people are in need right now.
4: She tells Sky children are of particular concern.
5: We as adults don't know how to react. Imagine the children.
4: The desperate scenes recall the search is still ongoing in neighboring Venezuela after it was devastated by powerful back-to-back earthquakes in June that killed more than 6,300 people. I'm Ben Thomas.
3: The Ukrainian military says Russian aerial attacks killed at least 9 civilians. Ukrainian President Volodymyr Zelensky says Moscow is receiving military help from North Korea, using its ballistic missiles in an attack in Zaporizhia that killed 6 people. 3 more people, including a teenager, died in another attack. Zelensky claims Russia is scaling up missile production and recruitment for a new offensive. The Institute for the Study of War says Ukraine's missile defense shortages give Russia an advantage. Meanwhile, Russia intercepted nearly 400 Ukrainian drones overnight. Ukraine says it hit an oil refinery in the city of Orsk in Russia's Orenburg region near the border with Kazakhstan. President Trump says that since Iran is seeking compensation as part of any peace talks, he'll demand the same. It's part of a larger pivot as Trump looks to end his Iran war. The Washington Post reported on a White House ruse that was prompted by an Iranian assassination threat. It has said that Trump secretly flew out of last month's NATO summit in Turkey on an alternate military aircraft, while making it appear he was with the press pool on Air Force One. And the president's media company says his social media platform will now focus on selling early high-speed access to his social media announcements. Iranian-backed Houthi rebels renewed attacks today on government-controlled areas in Yemen as the violence threatened to reignite that country's civil war. The attacks also raised fears over new threats to regional shipping lanes. Yemen's military said the rebels targeted the government-held port city of Mocha and the central province of Marib with missiles and drones, but did not provide further details. It said the Houthis also hit Mocha with missiles and drones over the weekend and killed at least 7 people. The escalation by the Houthis against government forces in Yemen and oil facilities in neighboring Saudi Arabia aims to threaten the kingdom's alternate route for shipping its oil. The attacks could reignite the country's civil war following a 2022 truce and open a new front in the Middle East war. The Yemen civil war started in 2014. It's killed some 400,000 people. Houthi attacks on aid shipments and detention of NGO personnel have disrupted crucial food distribution that's threatened millions with starvation. Human Rights Watch and three other advocacy groups have sued the Trump administration to challenge its campaign against the International Criminal Court. The complaint, filed today in the Southern District of New York, argues that sanctions against ICC judges and prosecutors are undermining the ability to prosecute people responsible for humanity's worst crimes. The lawsuit is the latest example of organizations pushing back on what they call the Trump administration's efforts to undermine international law and prevent efforts to combat impunity by governments around the world. The groups say the financial and legal penalties against the ICC have forced them to curtail a wide range of human rights and legal work. Six states hold primaries today. In elections today, all eyes will be on swing state Wisconsin, where Democratic Socialist Francesca Hong wants to become the Democratic Party's nominee for governor. Those are the Pacifica headlines. I'm Max Pringle.
1: Good day and welcome to Letters and Politics. I'm Mitch Jezerich. Josephine Baker was one of the most well-known artistic stars globally in the 20th century for her work in music, dance, and film. Born in St. Louis, Missouri in 1906, Josephine Baker, as a young woman, would move to New York City where she would take to the stage. But with limited opportunities, likely or perhaps even primarily because she was black, she packed up and sailed off to Paris, where she became the first black woman to star in a major motion picture, the 1927 silent film Siren of the Tropics. From there, her stardom would only rise. However, with the onset of World War II and the Nazi occupation of France and the French Vichy government's collaboration with the Nazis, Josephine Baker joined the French resistance as a spy. It's only recently we've been learning the full extent, or at least more, about this particular story. In fact, my guest today, Damian Lewis, has written a book about it. The book is called Agent Josephine, American Beauty, French Hero, British Spy. Damian Lewis is an award-winning writer. He spent some two decades as a war correspondent with the BBC and other outlets. Damian Lewis, it's a great pleasure to welcome you to this radio program.
2: Likewise. Fabulous to be with you.
1: Your story focuses on Josephine Baker and really the war years, just before, just after, and we're definitely going to get into that story. For context, though, can we talk a little more about the backstory of Josephine Baker, who she was? Again, I when I said she was a huge star, she was a huge star globally. Can you talk to me about Josephine Baker as an entertainer?
2: Yeah, sure. So Josephine, as you know, grew up in St. Louis, you know, in poverty, you know, stealing coal from rail cars with her street gang, going to school barefoot. Kind of ran away from home in her early teens, and had this sense that via song and dance that she had this innate skill. Maybe she could make it on the stage and make a living that way and escape from poverty. So she found her way to New York to the to Broadway, knowing that was the only place to try and break through. And as you said in your introduction, you know, she found a part and she had several parts, but she never felt she could make it because largely because of, you know, the Jim Crow, Jane Crow laws, segregation and prejudice. And at age 19, very young, was offered this lead role in the Revue Negre, a new show being put on in Paris, and took her heart and her soul in her hands and sailed on a liner for Europe, hoping that what she had heard, that it was relatively free of prejudice, would be true. And she arrived in Paris and, you know, was bowled over by the relative freedom she experienced there and was embraced first by Paris and then by the rest of Europe. And, you know, by her early 20s, she'd taken the world capitals of Europe, certainly by storm. You know, she was feted in London, Berlin, Vienna, Paris, all over. And, you know, shortly she was a standout superstar. You could argue the world's first truly global superstar, the most photographed woman in the world, one of the highest paid entertainers in the world, an absolute icon of all those things that she stood for. And you know, a standout star of song, dance, but also movies as well. So, you know, and she performed in Germany, in Berlin, and to rave reviews there as well. So, you know, Josephine found in Western Europe what she'd failed to find in the United States. And for her, before the rise of Nazi Germany, this really was a dream come true.
1: Yeah, and before the rise of Nazi Germany, obviously, is an important aspect of this story. Interestingly, there are many Black American writers and intellectuals in the 20th century that would make their way to Paris, form communities there. But Josephine Baker was one of the first, wasn't she?
2: She was a pioneer on so many levels. We'll get, you know, more into that. I mean, civil rights wise as well, she was, of course, a pioneer. But, you know, she joined that kind of community. So she had, you know, Picasso and Hemingway and all these standout artists and writers of the day as her, you know, compatriots and, you know, close friends in Paris. This was the community that she fell into. And, yeah, she was a trailblazer. But, you know, Josephine's ethnicity was part of her draw. It was intimately tied up with her success. You know, the Revue Negre was a show peopled by Black singers and dancers. It kind of played to that European stereotype of the noble savage, for want of a better expression. And Josephine knew exactly what she was doing. She played up to that because, you know, she had a career to forge. And, you know, Josephine brought up in really, really tough times in St. Louis, you know, during the race riots and all the rest of it. So Josephine was tough. She was a street fighter. She knew what she wanted and she knew how to go out and get it. And in Paris and in across Europe, she was given that chance.
1: Yeah, and she's known as a Black woman. I had read that she may have had indigenous ancestry as well.
2: Yeah, so her folks were descendant slaves on her mother's side, okay? But there was also indigenous or Native American ancestry there too. But on the father's side, it's less certain. I mean, her father may have been white. He may have been a white German, in fact. You know, there are reports that was the case, or that he was Spanish, or that, you know, it's unclear. And Josephine, you know, she reinvented herself many times. She wrote her own story many times over, and often it differed. So the story of her parentage is kind of somewhat opaque, but certainly on the mother's side, it was slave ancestors and also Native American Indians ancestry as well.
1: In the late 1930s, I think it was 1937, she would renounce her American citizenship and become a French national.
2: Yeah, so she married a Jewish industrialist called Jean Lyon, and basically to get French citizenship in France at that time, which of course she would get by marriage, she had to renounce her American citizenship. So this was something she kind of had to do, and you know, at that stage France has given me everything, you know. She was willing to give France everything that she had, and that included, you know, her nationality as well. So, yeah, that kind of came out of the union with Jean Lyon, but it was something that she wholly embraced.
1: 1937, this is just a few years after the rise of the Nazis in Germany. It's not the official beginning of World War II yet, but is there a feeling in Europe about the rise of fascism? That she's tuned into, I mean, as this European global star?
2: Yeah, absolutely. So Josephine, you know, performed in Berlin and across Germany in the early 30s to absolute rave reviews and sell out shows. But she returned there later after the rise of the Nazis. And she was supposed to do a tour lasting many months. And she only survived for 3 weeks because the prejudice and the vitriol leveled at her from, you know, Nazis, brown shirts, black shirts, Hitler's, you know, Hitler's thugs were so horrendous that she actually just couldn't stomach it and didn't feel safe and had to leave. So she very personally had come across the dark credo that Hitler and his cronies espoused. And she felt in her heart and was fearful because she knew what was coming, or she feared what was coming. And of course, she feared that should, you know, the march of Nazi Germany and, you know, military might that they were manufacturing, should that conquer in Western Europe then the world, because that was the aim of Nazi Germany and Berlin was world dominion, then where could someone like her, or where could anybody, you know, who's from within those groups of people that the Nazis were innately targeting, but also anybody who loved freedom and democracy and all the things we cherish, where could any of those people flee to next if the rise of Nazi Germany and Hitler wasn't stopped. That was her great fear.
1: It's really telling and poignant, the differences between when she performed in Germany in the early 30s, the reception they had for her, and then what would happen later. Just in a few years.
2: Mm-hmm. Yeah, absolutely. Just in a few years. And, you know, two things kind of really, you know, strike home about this time. So we're talking before the war. The first is that after Germany annexed Austria, you'll remember in the Anschluss before the war, Hitler went to Vienna to kind of crow and strut his stuff. And he stayed in a hotel in which Josephine Baker had stayed when she performed there many years before. And he was incensed because there was a picture of Josephine Baker performing on the wall of his bedroom, which was absolutely not what Hitler wanted to find in you know, newly seized Austria. And then secondly, Joseph Goebbels, who was the you know, Nazi propaganda minister, put Josephine on the front cover of a pamphlet that they published, decrying kind of the freedoms and excesses that Nazi Germany stood against, and so identifying her as the kind of epitomizing the enemy of the Nazi state. This was before, you know, the outbreak of war and before you know, the armor and the warplanes crossed the border into France.
1: Oh, so they used her in their propaganda.
2: Yeah.
1: Did the Black Shirts ever show up to her performances in Germany when she performed?
2: Yes, absolutely. Yeah, that's exactly what happened. I mean, you know, horrendous, you know, heckling, police protection. At times she was banned from several German cities to perform because it was so dangerous, part of the reason why she left. Horrendous articles in the press. Her co-star during that time was a white German female performer who actually stood up for her and said how horrendous and disgusting it was what was happening. But, you know, these powers at that time were triumphant and victorious. So, you know, there was no stopping them, and all Josephine could do was flee.
1: What about her relationship to Italy and Mussolini? Did she know Mussolini?
2: She did. So she performed in Italy. You know, she toured all European countries and further afield, actually, South America. But she performed in Italy and was kind of seduced, I don't think physically, but certainly intellectually by Mussolini. Because Mussolini, of course, was a fascist leader. But she believed in the Italian conquest of Abyssinia, then Abyssinia, in East Africa, which Mussolini sold as a campaign to rid those people of East Africa from colonial slavery, which, of course, was not the case at all. It was naked Italian aggression and colonialization for themselves. But Josephine believed his kind of propaganda and for a while kind of came behind Mussolini and supported him. Yeah. She wasn't always the best judge of character, it has to be said. You know, but she was very frank about that. She was like, you know, sometimes I make these knee-jerk reaction responses and sometimes I call it wrong. But the great thing is, I mean, she kind of turned that around and used her kind of contacts and her in with the Italians to absolutely, you know, fantastic ends just prior to the war in terms of gathering intelligence for the Allies.
1: Yeah. What would happen between her and Mussolini then? Would she renounce him?
2: No. Basically, what happened was she saw the error of her views, but she didn't publicly go out there and kind of decry Mussolini. There was no need. I mean, war was coming. There were far greater things to prepare for. But she was tasked in one of her earliest espionage missions before the actual outbreak of war to find out for the Allies what the intentions of the Italians would be, you know, should Nazi Germany declare war. Because, of course, we needed to know that, and we also need to know what the intention of the Japanese would be. And so she used the fact she had this special status with the Italians to go to the Italian embassy in Paris to meet with and seduce intellectually, perhaps physically, the Italian defense attaché, and to get chapter and a verse from him about what Italy was intending. So that intelligence was her first mission, actually. It was like a test mission. That intelligence went straight to, you know, the senior powers in France and Britain, was absolutely, you know, solid gold at that time.
1: That's interesting. Yeah, that she used her friendship with Mussolini and her relationship with Italy in general in order to do work as a spy during the war. What was she? You know, it wasn't known at the time by most people that she was a spy. There wasn't a lot known for decades after the war that she was a spy. Again, this is sort of a different story that you tell in your book about Josephine Baker as a spy. But in her time, was she vocal at all about the rise of fascism?
2: Yes, she was, absolutely. Yeah, no, she was a standout opponent. So I'll give you an example. You know, this is before she was recruited as an agent. She, you know, so the defences of it of France were predicated on the Maginot Line, you know, this massive line of fortifications, obviously outdated, and it didn't stand a chance when the forces of Nazi Germany invaded. But Josephine went and performed along the Maginot Line to the troops and was very outspoken in both decrying the rise of Nazism and, you know, bolstering the morale of the troops. That's British and French and other Allied troops along the Maginot Line. And she also was outspoken in saying that, you know, during the Phony War, after war was declared, but during the Phony War, when both sides were sat there kind of waiting the next side's move, she was a vocal advocate of the fact that France should strike first, that France should actually go and move on Germany before Germany moved on France. So, yeah, she was very vocal and very outspoken in her defiance of Berlin. And even after France was invaded and taken by the Nazis, you know, she pledged, when that happened, she pledged, and she stood by that pledge largely, that she would never perform on the stage, either singing or dancing, whilst there was a Nazi remaining in France.
1: Did she ever talk about leaving Jim Crow America, which, you know, some have called America's own form of fascism, going to Paris and then now on the other side seeing the rise of Nazi Germany and eventually the invasion of Germany into France?
2: Yeah, of course. This was like, you know, you can imagine it. She escapes America and finds all the freedom she's ever dreamt of. And then suddenly, within the space of a few years, she faces the prospect of them all being taken away from her. And an awful lot of people who've read the book have said, you know, or have asked, you know, why did she stay and fight? Why did she stay and volunteer herself as a spy? She was the citizen of a neutral nation, America. She could simply have done what most Americans did when France was invaded and queue at the American embassy in Paris, get her papers and her visas and travel home. In fact, she would have been at the front of the queue being who she was. But Josephine never for one moment even contemplated doing it. She was only ever going to stay and fight. And she was fighting for what, you know, she believed in, but what also had made her life so special once she had moved to Europe. So, I mean, in my own view, I don't think she felt there was even a choice to be made. There was no choice. You know, the only choice to make was to stay and fight the rise of this evil and hate-filled and prejudice-filled credo.
1: One last context question here before we really dive into her as a spy. Talk to me about France in World War II. A very different relationship than, say, what you would get with Poland or some of the other countries that Germany conquered.
2: Yeah, so, you know, France in World War II, France fell because France wasn't ready. France didn't want to believe that a second world war was coming. Bear in mind, the First World War was fresh in people's memory still, you know, barely two decades old, if that, you know, war wounded on the streets still, you know, millions who had died. No one in France was willing or wanted to believe that there could be a new war with the old enemy. They just wouldn't countenance it. And not only that, one thing I think we tend to forget is that the propaganda pumped out from Berlin and Germany was brilliant, was fantastic, you know, was extremely well done. And what the German propaganda machine was saying in France was, why would we ever attack westwards? We are here as a bulwark against Russia and the rise of communism. So if anywhere we're going to move eastwards, France has nothing to worry about. We're all on the same side. That was the propaganda that was being pumped into France, and many chose to believe it. So when the French and British intelligence services, who worked very closely, hand in glove with each other in the run-up to the war, when they contemplated what they knew was coming, which wasn't military invasion by Nazi Germany, they feared and they were certain that France would not stand, that France would fall. And they tried to warn their political taskmasters in France and Britain, but no one wanted to hear. And no one wanted to fund the intelligence services. No one wanted to build up their militaries because it just wasn't something that either public was willing to countenance.
1: This is Letters in Politics. We are in conversation with Damian Lewis. Damian Lewis is the author of the book that we're in conversation about. It's called Agent Josephine, American Beauty, French Hero, British Spy. How does Josephine Baker get recruited to become a spy, and who is she a spy for?
2: So, because the French intelligence service was so woefully underfunded, they had very, very few agents. And the by contrast, the American intelligence service, the APWE, was flooding France with spies. I mean, massively funded and massively supported. And the French knew this. It was very blatant. The APWE were almost doing this as a provocation to say, you know, what are you going to do about it? And you know, the French intelligence services felt desperate. There's no other word for it. And in that desperation, they set upon something which should be a tried and trusted policy. It's been used before, of recruiting what they called honourable correspondents. Now, honourable correspondents are freelance, voluntary spies who spy for love of country, love of freedom, love of democracy, love of peace. And they're generally individuals who you recruit because they have a reason to spy, because of who they are or what they do. So, for example, authors and journalists make very good honorary correspondents because we go to places, we ask questions, and we write stuff down. It's a very, very good cover. So too do industrialists who are involved in international industry, but also there is some tradition of entertainers being honorary correspondents because they travel the world and they move in high society circles. And so at some stage before the war, the suggestion was mooted by the Deuxième Bureau, which was the French counterintelligence service, counter-espionage service, that Joséphine Baker, the superstar, should be recruited. And it was not a popular suggestion for two reasons. First of all, at that time, it was the belief that women did not make very good agents. That was the first problem. And the second, by the way, all the people, you know, contemplating recruiting Joséphine were men. These were male agents. And secondly, and I paraphrase, they worried that she would be like one of those shallow showbiz personalities who would shatter like glass at the first hint of any danger. That's what they believed Joséphine was. And there was not a great deal of enthusiasm to recruit her. However, Colonel Paul Peylul, who was the head of the German desk at the Deuxième Bureau, insisted that they give it a try. And he dispatched a seasoned agent called French agent called Jacques Abte, Captain Jacques Abte, to Joséphine's chateau, Le Vessinet, Le Beauchesne in Le Vessinet, a very nice part of Paris, to sound her out. And Abte drove over to the chateau with very slim hopes, really not relishing his mission at all. He turns up there expecting to see Joséphine, the archetypal Joséphine, and that is, you know, the ball gown, dripping in jewellery, you know, absolutely beautiful, maybe with a pet cheetah Chiquita on its diamond-studded leash. She was a lifelong lover of animals, and she used animals, you know, her cheetah and monkeys and anacondas and snakes and her Great Dane Bonzo. She used them as a stage menagerie for her performances. So Abte was expecting that kind of stereotypical image, and he turns up there and drives through the gate, and there's a cry of hello from the bushes, and it's Joséphine, but she's emerged in a battered felt hat, some old gardening clothes, and a rusty tin can full of snail in her hands, full of snails, and she's collecting the snails to feed her pet ducks. That's the other side of Joséphine the public didn't get to see. That's the down-to-earth, in her garden, you know, tough on the streets, practical Joséphine. And Abte was surprised is an understatement. So she takes him into the chateau. She serves him champagne, or the butler does. They're in front of the fireplace, and Abte gets treated to something, the second thing he wasn't expecting. And this is the watershed moment in Joséphine's recruitment. So one of her dancers, who is still alive and he lives in Paris, a lovely individual called Jean-Pierre Aguiori, French of origin but lives in New York now, he's explained to me what it was like to be with Joséphine and to perform on stage with her. He said she had this unique je ne sais quoi, what he terms the Joséphine effect, which is she could reach out from the stage and touch every single member of the audience personally. It was uncanny. It was almost as if she could make every single person there believe that she was performing or singing and dancing for him or for her personally. And Jean-Pierre Reguero said he'd never seen anything like it in a performer before or since. And she treated Jacques Abte to an up-close version of that, sat in front of the Vessinet fireplace. You can imagine it. Abte he's bewitched and entranced. And he thinks to himself, boy, if we can harness that, the Joséphine effect, to the world of intelligence gathering, there is nobody that we can't send Josephine after who she won't be able to seduce and persuade to talk. And so, you know, he has to pop the question. And, you know, how do you recruit someone as an honorary correspondent? You can't just walk in their door, say, hey, would you like to spy for France or Britain or America? You do the small talk and you try and send them out. Well, he does say to her eventually, look, I guess you know why I'm here. We want you to, you know, spy for France. And she says, and again, I paraphrase, you know, Paris has made me everything. France has given me all that I have. I will give to the, you know, the French people in this country my life. Use me as you will. And so that's when Abte sets her that mission, that first mission to go to the Italian embassy and find out what the intentions are of the Italians should war be declared. And the really the fascinating thing, well, the kind of fascinating, amusing thing about that mission is that when a week later Josephine calls Jacques Abte and says, we need to meet, you'd never say anything, you know, of any substance over the phone because the Germans were listening in and vice versa. Just we need to meet. So they meet up, but they meet up in Josephine's Delage, very luxurious motor car, you know, upholstered in snakeskin. She's driving through central Paris and she's so excited and nervous at what she's found out that she's driving like a drunk. She's all over the road and a Paris gendarme arrests them, thinking it's a drunk driver at the wheel. Then he realizes it's Josephine Baker. So he lets her go with a caution. And on the one hand, Jacques Abte is amazed at what she's found out. And so quickly, this is dynamite. On the other hand, he's thinking, how will I ever manage, control and handle and train and shape this rookie agent? Because, you know, this is like being harnessed to a runaway train. And then she gets a second mission, which is to do exactly the same with the Japanese, to find out what the intentions of the Japanese will be, you know, should war be declared. And again, she has a fantastic connection to the Japanese embassy and finds out chapter and verse about what the Japanese are intending, and that they've already cut a deal with Berlin, with Nazi Germany, that when war is declared, they will be on Berlin's side against the Allies. So you know, very quickly,
1: she finds this out first.
2: Yeah. So she finds that, you know, gathers that intelligence, that proof for the Allies. I mean, the way that intelligence is kind of graded, you know, you have letters and numbers, so like A1, B4, you know, all the way down the scale. And intelligence delivered by a known source or like a honorary correspondent from someone like the military attaché at the Italian embassy, that's pretty high up the scale, as you can imagine. That's pretty much from the horse's mouth. Better still would be a photocopy of the actual, you know, deal signed between the Italians and Germans, but second to that, this is about as good as it gets. So yeah, she's delivered exactly what Abte has asked for in a very short period of time. But at the same time, he's aware that, you know, she's a force of nature, and you know, it's going to be an interesting time trying to handle Josephine.
1: During World War II, it wasn't unusual to have a movie or a singer, some star, work as a spy. That's because they're what, widely accepted? They get to travel around. How did Josephine Baker use her stardom for this espionage work?
2: Yeah, it's a great question, you know, and that's kind of what drew me to this story, you know, 10 years ago or so when I first read somewhere that, you know, Josephine Baker was a spy. And I thought, well, that's impossible. She was so instantly recognizable, so high profile. Come on, how could she serve as an agent of the shadows? That's supposed to be the grey man or the grey woman, the person nobody notices. That's our kind of archetypal, you know, view of a spy. For Josephine, her stardom was her cloak and her dagger. So she hid in plain sight. She, you know, she, her very stardom was what gave her the cover to carry out these missions, because those two missions that I've just described, you know, Italy and Japan, they weren't easy, but they were fairly benign because France had not yet been invaded. Okay. We flash forward to summer 1940, you know, France has been invaded and Josephine undertakes a mission, which is given by Colonel Paul Pelol of the Dixième Bureau. But now, of course, the Dixième Bureau's had to go underground because, you know, France is either occupied or it's under Vichy control, which is, you know, in collaboration with Berlin. And so the underground French intelligence service carries on gathering intelligence all through the summer of 1940, but it has no way to get it to Britain, which at that stage is the only dog in the fight, because all those connections have fallen apart. The speed of the fall of France was so precipitate, so quick, that not even those in the intelligence world who knew that France would fall had foreseen this happening. So they're in chaos, utter chaos. And, you know, actually Churchill held a meeting in June 1940 with his top intelligence chiefs and said, look, you know, we know the Battle of Britain is upon us. The Blitz is coming. Operation Sea Lion. Nazi Germany is poised to invade Britain. British shores. We have nothing. We've got no visibility in France. We've got not a single agent, not a single wireless set. How can you get us back into France? Well, Colonel Pellol gets Abte to approach Josephine. And at this stage, she's fled Paris, obviously. Paris is occupied by forces of Nazi Germany. And she's moved to her chateau in the Dordogne, so in rural France, south of Paris. And there she's organized kind of an ad hoc resistance cell. You know, it's Jewish refugees. It's a few former French intelligence agents, some former military guys. But they have no idea what form resistance will take, or even if France will resist. In those early days, nobody knew. And then Captain Abte turns up, and he brings with him the first of these files of intelligence gathered by the underground French intelligence service that summer. And he says, we need to get these to Britain. We need to reopen that pipeline, that flow of intelligence, and we think you are the person who can do it. And so the idea was that Josephine, because of her stardom, and because people still need to be entertained, even in a time of war, she could travel to somewhere like Portugal, a neutral nation, put on some shows as her excuse to be there. And when Josephine Baker traveled, she traveled with dozens of tour trunks, obviously, and they were full of her costumes, her jewelry, but also her musical score sheets. And in there would be hidden the intelligence. Mm-hmm. And in Lisbon, the capital of Portugal, there's a British embassy. British embassy has a secret intelligence service cell. And so all they had to do was get these files to the British embassy, and the secret intelligence service could then take over and get them to London. That was the plan. And so Josephine embraces it wholeheartedly. She organizes bona fide shows in Lisbon. There are posters of Josephine Baker pasted all over the street. She is going to perform there and sing and dance her heart out. And Jacques Abte gets busy writing in invisible ink, in between the musical scores of sheets, in between the music, the secret intelligence material that they need to carry with them. But some of it actually has to go as raw intelligence. So we're talking, you know, like photographs of the invasion craft that the forces of Germany are building to invade Britain. You know, Luftwaffe signals intercepts. Some of this is just raw intelligence that has to go as it is. The point being that should she get searched, stopped and searched, it will be found. And you know, the bad guys will realise what Josephine Baker is really up to. And then, let's be frank about it, you know, death is about the best thing that could happen to someone like Josephine, because the Gestapo and the SS, of course, had far worse things that they did to female agents that they captured. And they did it all throughout the war.
6: Like
2: and what? They murdered hundreds, torture, rape, sexual abuse. I mean, just the worst things you can possibly imagine. And, you know, this was widespread. Women were given no mercy whatsoever. In fact, they were treated on some levels worse than men, because they were seen as being more vulnerable because of their sexuality. So Josephine, you know, she knows what she's facing. And, you know, discovery would mean far worse than death, no shadow of a doubt. And that's the mission she sets off on. October 1940, with Abte, travelling by train and by aircraft, they set off to take all of the intelligence gathered by the French intelligence services over that summer and autumn to London, if they can get it there.
1: Does she ever get caught or almost get caught?
2: Even before this, she's got caught, okay? So in the summer of 1940, before Abte, turns up with this mission, she's gathering weaponry and trying to gather intelligence. They have a wireless set in one of the towers. They can't make contact yet, but they're trying to. This is a DIY resistance operation, okay? And she gets denounced by someone in the local community. And so one day, unannounced, a colonel of the Armistice Commission, which was the body set up by Nazi Germany to police the armistice, the deal cut between France and Germany to stop the fighting, okay? The armistice, a colonel of the Armistice Commission turns up. his soldiers surround the chateau, and he marches his way into the library. And Josephine has just been meeting with two intelligence agents from the Dizien Bureau, now underground, of course, who've been handing over some intelligence to her and have bought weapons. So she hurries them out into hiding and receives the colonel, SS Gestapo colonel. And the most amazing thing about that confrontation, the most striking, mind-blowing thing, is he expects to walk in, of course, in his jackboots, and Josephine to be terrified and to be guilty. She does the absolute opposite. She is icy, unfriendly in the extreme, and she accuses him. She says, what on earth are you doing here, listening to denouncers, trusting their word over mine? How dare you come here and do that? And he's bowled over. You know, he thinks, well, if she was guilty of hiding weapons and organising, you know, resistance to Nazi Germany, this is not how she would behave. And eventually he actually asks her, well, can I at least have a cup of coffee? And she says, I would offer you a cup of coffee if I had any, but there is none, because since you've invaded illegally into our country, there's no coffee available anymore. If you leave and go back to Berlin, maybe there'll be some coffee available then. And if you came back in peace, I'd welcome you into my home. So she's it's the standout performance of her life, you could argue. And the colonel leaves believing that what she said is true, that, you know, that she has been denounced by someone who's purely envious of her status, and she's a châtelaine and a superstar, and that there is nothing to look for here. They don't even search the chateau.
1: Wow. This is a story not well known. How is it that you found this story? What has happened to make this story available? Not only, obviously, you're not going to be public about being a spy while you're a spy, but it also wasn't made public for many decades until recently.
2: Yeah, so Josephine never really spoke about, you know, her spying work. She spoke about World War II. After the war, you know, whenever anybody asked her, right until her dying day, you know, what are you most proud of in your life? She would always say, the World War II years. This was the making of Josephine as a serious campaigner for civil rights and freedom, you know, that she became during the war and after the war and to her dying day. But she never spoke about her secret spying work. And that's only to be expected. I mean, nobody did. That's what you did as a spy. You did not speak about what you did because it was secret. If you served in any way, shape or form to the Dizien Bureau, you were expected to remain silent for at least 3 decades, at least 3 decades. And most people did until, you know, took their secrets to their deathbed. Well, sadly, Josephine passes away before those 3 decades are up in any case, but she never spoke about it in any great depth at all. So she wrote a biography with the man she married after the war, Joe Billon. It was published posthumously, actually, after her death, but she wrote it with him. There's almost nothing in there about her spying work at all. So Josephine, like so many of these agents, went to the grave with most of these things unsaid and untold. However, several things, you know, happened and have happened, which would make the story possible to tell now. And I don't think it would have been possible even 2 or 3 years ago. So the key thing, and they deserve massive, massive credit for this, the French government released 18 months ago or so, in fact, it was during the COVID lockdown, a raft of files about the spying operations of the Dizien Bureau and these kind of agents during World War II. And that included Josephine's files and Jacques Abte's files and Colonel Paul Pelloux's files, you know, the key characters involved. Abte, by the way, is her spying partner throughout the whole of the war. They are inseparable. They also have a romantic relationship as well. They become lovers too, but they are this world-beating spying partnership. So those files are absolute gold dust. Without those, you couldn't tell the story. You know, certain things become absolutely, you know, crystal clear from those files. For example, that she spied for Britain and for America, as well as France. And as the war progressed, increasingly for Britain and increasingly for the United States, because, of course, they became the main powers fighting the war. So that the release of those files was absolutely, absolutely, vital. But, you know, Jacques Abte wrote an account of their war together in French, And then Colonel Remy, who was a standout, probably the most famous French resistance leader during the war, he wrote his own version of Jacques Captain Joséphine's story much later, several decades after the war, which is a fantastic account of their espionage at work. And I've, you know, been in close contact with Colonel Remy's descendants and Jacques Captain's descendants, his son and Colonel Remy's family, and they've shared with me not only those manuscripts but also other family archival documents as well. So those things are key. And then, you know, most books have this kind of journey where serendipity comes into play. And just one of the kind of magical moments in writing this story was that so Joséphine's handler in London, who she knew before the war because he was the Secret Intelligence Service's spy master in Paris, was this amazing character called Commander Wilfred Biffy Dunderdale. And Dunderdale, believe it or not, was one of Ian Fleming's key role models for James Bond, because Fleming and Dunderdale knew each other and worked together during the war. So Dunderdale was the Paris spy master prior to the war, knew Joséphine, knew Jacques Captain, knew Colonel Pennol, worked very closely with them. So when France falls and Joséphine is tasked to reopen this intelligence pipeline between France and Britain, she does so. She gets all that material to Lisbon. It gets sent to London, and it's Commander Dunderdale who becomes her handler in London, okay? And he's then handles her and Jacques Captain throughout the war until, like, late 1943, early 44. And Commander Dunderdale, again, another of these individuals, this man is so legendary within British spying circles that to this day, in the training centre for Secret Intelligence Service agents in the UK, in the mess, so where they dine and have formal dinners and evenings, on the table in the mess, there is a silver bowl engraved with Wilfred Dunderdale's name and his kind of credentials, because he's the inspiration for agents to this day. But Dunderdale went to his grave, never speaking publicly about anything he did in a lifetime spent fighting the War of the Shadows. Anyway, Dunderdale's personal private archive is owned by a guy who's British but now lives in the States called Paul Biddle. And Paul reached out to me during the process of my researching his book. He'd somehow heard what I was doing. I don't know how. And he said, I have all of Dunderdale's private archive, including letters from the Secret Intelligence Service bosses to him, et cetera, et cetera. Would you like access to it? And, you know, that's, again, it's gold dust. You can't, you know, yeah, I said that I would be overjoyed. And so he sent me everything. You know, and without that kind of patchwork of materials that you start to build the story from, it wouldn't be possible to tell the tale as I've been able to do. And then, of course, you know, you have to sift the truth out of all this material.

0: to Germany. They'd work with the devil if they had to. It didn't, they didn't care. So they worked with forgers and assassins and the mafia. So the American government had cut a deal with Lucky Luciano's mafia early on in the war. It's called Operation Underworld. You know, all the files have been released. And the deal was, look, you secure the New York docks for us because of the, you know, U-boat predations and spies, and we will cut you an easy deal as in terms of mafia operations. And the mafia said, look, you know, hell, why stop there? You know, we have networks all over the world. We can gather intelligence. We can run weapons. We can drop agents off. And so this was the kind of deal that was put together. Well, in North Africa, in Morocco, where Jacques and Josephine eventually end up, because that's where they're running this kind of intelligence pipeline via now to go get material to London. In North Africa, they cut a deal with the local franchise of Lucky Luciano's New York Mafia, okay? And the deal is you go out there and gather the intelligence for us, and we will get you bootleg cigarettes, English bootleg cigarettes, which are, you know, that was the absolute gold in terms of what to smuggle at that time. And that's exactly what they do. They get Royal Naval ships, believe it or not, to deliver caseloads of cigarettes, British cigarettes, to the mafia off the coast of North Africa to oil the wheels of this intelligence gathering operation, and the mafia hand over the intelligence they'd gathered. So they were willing to work with anyone and everyone. And during a time of war, all of this is fine, you know, whatever it takes. But once the war is over, you've pushed the boundaries of legality. Sometimes you've crossed over those boundaries of legality. Sometimes you've done so with no blessing whatsoever from your taskmasters, because you don't have much contact with them. You're pretty much out there gathering intelligence like a, you know, like as you can at the coalface. And so some of these stories couldn't be told because things had been done which weren't, as we'd say in England, weren't cricket, you know, weren't how, you know, how the game is played. Everyone was at it. The British government was at it. The American government was at it. But, you know, some of the stuff you could argue was incriminating if you told the truth immediately after the war. And so the truth wasn't told. All versions of the truth were told that kind of put the blame for organizing this with other people, not with yourselves.
1: Complicated. What happens after a country is occupied? One I hadn't really thought about, but you really lay out there. What? How is Josephine Baker received in France in the years after the war?
0: So Josephine, you know, came back from, you know, the war. And one thing, you know, to be absolutely clear about, she, you know, she fought her War of the Shadows and performed to the troops, not just until Allied forces marched into Berlin and VE Day and VJ Day were declared, but until the concentration camps were liberated, and she performed in the concentration camps after the war was over to the dead and the dying. So she started off her activities before the war was declared.
1: She performed for people who were in concentration camps?
0: She performed in Buchenwald, for example, in the concentration camp. The Allies put out a call for any entertainer who was willing to enter, you know, these places of horror and darkness, which were riven with typhoid, by the way. So, you know, you're taking your life in your hands just going in there. And Josephine had been very ill, you know, for 18 months or so during 43 and 44, hadn't stopped her in her spying work, but very, very ill, on death's door. Many times, you know, those caring for her, medics, thought she was going to pass away. And it was the cumulative effect of all of her spying missions, often solo, by the way, on her own, out there on the edge. All the stress and the strain and the fear had really got to her, and she became very ill. But she still went in to those concentration camps after the war and performed. Absolutely amazing testament to her belief that what she was doing was right, and that, you know, thank God freedom had triumphed. And, you know, and I've lost my train of thought. What did you ask?
1: Well, we're talking about how she performed in these camps, and you were talking about how she continued to perform, you know, after the liberation of France.
0: Yeah, absolutely. So, you know, she became an icon of resistance during World War II to the French. That's exactly what she became after war. Having said that, so she was given the medaille, the Freedom Medal, okay, by de Gaulle, in 1946. She was in hospital, ill after the war, you know, feeling the very serious effects of how she'd given herself and what she'd sacrificed during the war. And de Gaulle sent his daughter to actually present the Medal of Freedom to Josephine. And She was put forward for the

0: for the Legion d'Honneur and the Croix de Guerre, two high valor French medals. And she was refused, and she was repeatedly refused, actually, until the early 1950s. And it took the intervention of several highly placed kind of military and resistance figures, one of whom was Dumicel Guillet, who was the female commander who had recruited Josephine eventually into the basically the French Air Force towards the end of the war. So she actually had a formal kind of military cover for her work. And Dumicel Guillet actually says in the documents that have been released by the French government, you know, is it her gender that's contributing to you not giving her the Croix de Guerre and Légion d'Honneur, or is it her race? Which is it? Because it has to be one or the other, or maybe both. So it does become pretty political, you know. Eventually, 1957, she gets awarded both. And then, of course, you know, later on, much, much, much later, you know, only very recently, in the last year or so, she's elevated to the French pantheon. And she's, you know, she's one of only 80 something individuals and half a dozen women who have been given the highest honor of the French nation. So to be interred in the pantheon. So
1: the only, you know, black woman, right?
0: And the only black woman. Yeah. So, you know, this is a real standout honor. And, you know, I was in France over the summer. I obviously I've been there many times researching this story, and, you know, Josephine is revered there. She's an iconic standout figure. And her chateau in Milan, Chateau de Milan, is a living memorial to her life and work. And it's amazing. It's really, really worth a visit. It's one of the most extraordinary places I've been to in terms of a memorial to one individual's resistance. And one wing of the entire chateau is about her World War II work. Of course, it's also about her career before the war as an entertainer and a career after the war as an entertainer and civil rights activist. But, you know, the war takes center stage. So, yeah, she is absolutely a hero of the French nation to this day.
1: Josephine Baker would die in 1975. As you mentioned, within the last year or so, she was interred into the French Pantheon. The French Pantheon, the buildings modeled after the Roman Pantheon, it's where the great French historical figures go after they die. Their body, I think her body's still in her original grave, though. I think they just put up a plaque or something.
0: That's right, yeah. So she's buried in Monaco, and they didn't want to actually, you know, inter the remains. So there is a plaque, and there's a ceremonial or symbolic a sarcophagus and a plaque.
1: Damian Lewis has been our guest. He has joined us for a conversation about Josephine Baker and her time as a spy during World War II. Damian Lewis is the author of the book Agent Josephine, American Beauty, French Hero, British Spy. Damian Lewis, I found that fascinating, and I thank you.
0: Thank you very much. It's been a pleasure.
1: That does it for Letters on Politics. The show is produced by Deanna Martinez. Kirsten Thomas is our engineer.

0: This is Pacifica Radio's Letters from Politics. On today's show,
1: Josephine performed in Berlin and across Germany in the early 30s to absolute rave reviews and sell-out shows, but she returned there later after the rise of the Nazis, and she was supposed to do a tour lasting many months, and she only survived for 3 weeks because the prejudice and the vile and the bile and the vitriol levelled at her from Nazis, brown shirts, black shirts, Hitler's thugs was so horrendous that she actually just couldn't stomach it and didn't feel safe and had to leave. So she very personally had come across the dark credo that Hitler and his cronies espoused, and she felt in her heart and was fearful because she knew what was coming.
0: Josephine Baker, an American black woman who had become a citizen of France, was one of the biggest entertainment stars of the 20th century. What is now being learned in recent years is that she was also a spy who conducted espionage missions against the fascists during World War II. Today we'll be in conversation about this remarkable story with Damian Lewis. He's the author of the book, Agent Josephine, American Beauty, French Hero, British Spy. That's next on Letters in Politics.
2: 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It is 2 a.m. coming up next, Against the Grain.

to day on against the grain? Decent, dignified, democratic workplaces. How do we get there and build workers' collective power in the process? I'm CS, sitting in for Sasha Lilly. Ellen David Friedman discusses her book, Keep Going, A Guide to Organizing When It's Hard, coming right up.

0: and this is Against the Grain on Pacifica Radio. My name is C.S. Song. Organizing in the workplace ain't easy. Better wages and working conditions can be elusive in the face of management inertia and intransigence. So what's the key to winning workplace demands? How does organizing work, and what is its real goal? Alan David Friedman pushes back against a lot of conventional organizing wisdom in her new book, Keep Going, A Guide to Organizing When It's Hard. Friedman, board chair of the media and education project Labor Notes, has been organizing for 50 years, advising and mentoring thousands of union members, staffers, and officers, and working on innumerable campaigns, union elections, and strikes. When Ellen and I connected recently, I asked her about the power, real or potential, that workers possess.
1: In the system of capitalism, or really any system of production that is organized hierarchically, the tendency of wealth to mobilize upward and concentrate at the top, the tendency of power, therefore, to move upwards and concentrate at the top of hierarchies, means that we end up feeling in a capitalist system that all the power and therefore all the decision making and all the control in society belongs at the top. It is at the top and it belongs at the top. And the rest of us are somewhere at the bottom with no access to that. The fundamental, I think, liberating and radicalizing and totally humanizing perspective that a Marxist analysis can bring is that that is an illusion. It is an illusion that has been obviously cultivated and reinforced over centuries by the people at the top, but that the reality is that if all of us at the bottom, that is all workers, stopped doing what they were doing, namely working, it would become clear really what is important in the system. Are the managers important? Are the policymakers important? Are the capitalists and bankers and exploiters at the top? Is that what makes the system run, or is it something else? And the something else, I believe, is the endless, persistent, universal contribution of work at the bottom. So I think the task of organizing and unionizing, bringing workers together into a collective relationship with one another, is first and foremost to reveal that secret, that they actually are the source of all of this, and therefore they have tremendous power and tremendous leverage if they choose to observe it and to use it.
0: So here's a short definition of organizing that you provide in your book. Organizing is bringing people together to make plans and act together in the name of the union.
1: That is certainly a definition of organizing within the context of union organizing. Obviously, many millions and millions of workers throughout history have managed to come together to make plans and accomplish goals on their own behalf without the benefit of a union. So a union as a formal and relatively modern structure, you know, only a few hundred years old, and in this country, actually, of course, our labor law is not even 100 years old. It was the National Labor Relations Act was passed in 1935, so it is, if we take the phrase union in its broadest possible sense, which is a concept that means that workers have come together to examine their own collective situation, to share ideas about how they perceive and experience the power relationships in their workplace, what they consider to be the problems with those power relationships and the results of those power relationships and how they are going to do something to improve their own conditions, I think is a fine description for organizing. Sometimes it occurs with the benefit of a legally recognized union, and sometimes not.
0: Building relationships. One of your main claims is that organizing is about building relationships. Elaborate on that.
1: One of the sort of foundational blocks in organizing theories is that they have the money, but we have the people. Meaning, you know, the boss has got whatever the bosses get by being a boss, which is profit, which they turn into power. But there are always many, many fewer of them than there are of the workers. This is pretty universally true. And so starting from that perspective, I think to develop a theory of organizing that emphasizes that is going to be, that's practical and that's useful. And as we know, if you just remain a collection of disaggregated individuals, everybody pursuing their own interest, not necessarily paying attention to anyone else, in fact, competing with your coworkers, which is a fundamental principle of capitalism, to place us in competition with each other, if you're going to overcome isolation and competition, really the only way to do it is by developing relationships. The kinds of relationships we have at work and can make at work, in my view, are built on the fact of our structural unity. And by that, I simply mean we are all selling our labor to the boss. That's what puts us in a structural relationship to one another. And based on that, we should examine what that permits us to do together. It doesn't permit us to do everything because there are lots of things that divide us in the workplace. And so I really emphasize in my organizing and in the book that what we should always be doing is seeing, are there divisions within the workplace among workers? Are we divided by job title? Are we divided by race, by gender, by sexual orientation? Are we divided by things like who sucks up to the boss versus who talks back to the boss? So there's an infinite number of things that can divide us and will divide us unless we identify them and make a decision to try and overcome them, to develop feelings of connection, to reduce our feelings of isolation, to reduce our tendency to compete, to reduce our tendency to gossip and be snarky with each other. Whenever we can reduce those things that divide us, we are building power. And it is often said, divisions amongst us are weaknesses for us and power for the boss, because the boss will always use those divisions to try and maintain their own control.
0: Ellen David Friedman joins me on Against the Grain on Pacifica Radio. I'm CS, sitting in for Sasha Lilly. Ellen is a veteran organizer and author of Keep Going, A Guide to Organizing When It's Hard. So is it more important for an organizer, and again, we're talking mainly here about, and your book is mainly about, workers within a workplace trying to organize that workplace. So it's not someone coming in from the outside. Is it more important for an organizer to talk to their fellow coworkers, to tell them stuff, or to listen to them?
1: Well, I'm glad you asked that question, CS. For the last, I don't know, 20 or 30 years, I guess, I have noticed that organizing training, organizer training, often will emphasize the need to listen 70% and talk 30%, or listen 80% and talk 20%. I actually have found that advice perhaps well-intentioned, but completely insufficient to do the kind of organizing needed to really help build power within groups of workers. So it could be quite possible to do a lot of listening with an idea in the back of your mind that you are just looking for a hook that a worker gives you to connect to the agenda that you are bringing to the conversation. So you go and talk, how are things going, what kind of problems are you having at work, and then you'll hear something and it'll say, oh, you're concerned about unequal wages between this job title and another job title that does similar work. You know, if we had a union contract, we could address that problem. That sort of, I will refer to it as transactional listening, I have come to see is actually not very effective. And I mention this because there is quite a lot of organizing that goes on where the belief is that the organizer already has a fairly clearly worked out game plan, a set of steps, either in organizing a union or organizing a campaign, such as a bargaining campaign, you're negotiating a contract, or an issue campaign where you're trying to fight for something, possibly a strike campaign where you're trying to build up capacity to go on strike. These things are all important, but to the degree that the quote-unquote listening is being done so that you can bring a worker into an already established plan, I consider to be neither very democratic, nor very empowering, nor in the end, very effective. So listening, yes, very, very important, but here's the way I approach this question of listening. That the job of an organizer is not to attempt to get someone that you're talking to do something that you want them to do. I think that the job of an organizer is to show respect for the person that you're talking to, ask them questions that will permit them to feel self-respect, since that is something that is routinely taken away from us at the workplace. Therefore, asking them questions not just about their problems or their issues, what are they unhappy about, but actually asking them to describe in their own terms what is the experience on the job, why did they come to this job, what does this job require of them, what has it taught them, what does it permit or what does it prevent. Ask them about their relationships, how they feel being there, their relationships to coworkers, to the employer, and so on. Showing and maintaining high levels of respect in the conversation, and then listening very carefully to see, is there something that they identify that they are interested in bringing forward? Like something they would like to be able to do, or a question that they have, or a problem that they have that they would like to talk about. And as opposed to waiting until they've said something that permits you as the organizer to draw them into your plan, but instead to listen, to wait, and then to see if you can help make a place for them in the union where they are supported to either be the person they are trying to be at the workplace, to help them bring an idea forward that they have, that is to say, to offer them the possibility for a respectful, safe, comfortable platform in the workplace, which the employer will frequently not provide, and which sometimes the union will not provide.
0: So, one-on-one conversations. These are, as you write, an essential building block of organizing. What efforts should be made to move from those one-on-one conversations to some other form of discussion?
1: I have observed in probably the last 20 years at least, maybe longer, what I sometimes consider to be a fetishization of the one-on-one conversation, like a almost mystical, magical quality that it's assumed when people talk about organizing. But what I found is that by leaning too much into the one-on-one conversations, you are not overcoming necessarily the isolation that workers experience on the job. And many, many workers of all sorts will tell you how isolating it is to work at this moment in history. The one-on-one conversation replaces that with a conversation with the organizer. But if it just stays there, then it's more like spokes on a wheel, where at the center of the wheel is the organizer. What I've found in observing this over time is that it tends to lead towards kind of a lot of, you invest the organizer with some magical powers. That's where I go to get information. That's where I go to get problems solved. That's where I go to get tasks assigned, you know, so I can do something useful in the union. And in a funny way, it recreates the employment relationship where the boss is that person for you as a worker. Now, we're trying in the approach to organizing that I take, and I should say that this has really come about for me because of almost 50 years of being very grounded in the pull of the labor movement that we refer to as the labor notes side of the labor movement. Labor notes, for people that are unfamiliar, is a media and education project. It is almost 50 years old. It was established by a small group of socialists in the late 1970s, and its purpose was and remains to help workers build democratic fighting unions that are bottom up, that are resist the tendency for unions to become their own kind of corporate, resists bureaucratization of unions, and instead helps workers learn to feel collectively powerful in their work sites and to build their power from the base upwards. And what this experience has taught me over the years is that of course you have one-on-one conversations, but as quickly as possible, I think organizers should be bringing groups of workers together to be in dialogue with each other. Dialogue meaning you share your experiences, you reflect on those experiences together, you develop critical thinking about those experiences, you support each other, of course, you look for themes that are showing up in your conversation, and together as groups, you make decisions about what you are going to do together. So this is quite an important orientation, and of course, I would also have to invoke the history of this in our movement or on the left. I certainly have drawn with tremendous appreciation and respect from the traditions and the thinking of Paulo Freire, of Miles Horton, and Ella Baker particularly. This is an approach to pedagogy, which we sometimes think of as based on dialogue, and based on creating spaces for working people, or in the case of Paulo Freire, for landless peasants who were being displaced and destroyed in Brazil and Mexico, you know, in the 1940s and 50s and 60s by corporations and military regimes, by Miles Horton through the Highlander Center in Tennessee, starting in the 1940s, going through the 50s and 60s and onward, helping to bring black and white workers together in the South, which was such an insult to the existing powers that be, that the Highlander Center was burned to the ground by vigilantes numerous times. And then Ella Baker, incredibly important leader and a pedagogue inside the civil rights movement. So these three very important grandparents of what we are trying to do emphasized that it is going to be the experience of oppressed people speaking with one another, dignifying their own experience, learning from their own experience, that will help them liberate themselves from subjugation, from oppression, from subordination, and will help them develop the critical thinking that is needed to radically challenge these existing systems of exploitation. So the group dialogue is essential for that.
0: This is Against the Grain on Pacifica Radio. My name is C.S. Song. Ellen David Friedman joins me. She is a veteran organizer, chair of the Labor Notes Board, a regular contributor to Labor Notes Magazine, and she has written a book we are talking about today. It's called Keep Going, A Guide to Organizing When It's Hard, published jointly by Labor Notes and PM Press. We have a link to that book on our website, againstthegrain.org. Workers have complaints. They have complaints about things in the workplace, and they often complain. Many often complain about how their boss treats them, addresses them. Does a good organizer encourage complaining in the hopes that the worker will, by, you know, getting worked up, get motivated to act to change things?
1: We do have to recognize that complaining is often the lubricant of all relationships at work. It is one of the easiest things for workers to do with each other, and not only at the workplace. We have developed a rather astonishingly pervasive and toxic culture of complaining, I would say, in this country. But I am very clear in my attitude about this, and have written an article for Labor Notes, which appears in some form in the book, in which I refer to complaining as the graveyard of organizing. What I mean is that, of course, many people will start there. You don't suppress complaints, you don't ignore them, you don't pretend that they're not real. But you are trying to do your best to help people move past complaining. I've observed that complaining is often like an advertisement of one's powerlessness. People sometimes feel, all right, I've complained now about something bad that's happening, and now I wash my hands of it. I've done my part. I can do no more, or I will do no more. The thing that I have found that works the best is the same thing that I have found is so wise about the pedagogy of the three elders who I have mentioned, Paulo Freire, Miles Horton, and Ella Baker, which is if you, with respect and with kindness and patience, ask people questions about their own lived experience, and you listen carefully to those. At first, they may be very angry, or very sad, or very scared, and that will come out as complaining. But then you can ask them, has there ever been a time when there was something going bad for you at work and you did something to change it? Or have you observed any of your coworkers who were having a hard time at work and something was done either by them or maybe done by you or done by others that helped to change and improve that problem? So if you ask a question about how, not only how we solve problems, but also shifts in the balance of power, what you find is everyone will have had that experience in one form or another. Sometimes you will just say to a worker, you've been talking for weeks or months about how disrespectful your boss is, and you think he's a sexist, and he's constantly making, you know, disparaging comments about you and your work and blaming it on the fact that you're a female and whatever, you're not strong enough, women are like this, and it has been eating you up. You know, is there anything that you can observe that you have done to change this? They might start by saying, no, I can't change it, you know. But then eventually they might say something like, well, you know, a couple weeks ago I decided I could just turn him off in my head. I just didn't have to get so upset by it. So now I'm finding he starts doing that, and I just like start singing to myself, and that way I find I'm a lot less agitated and I'm carrying it around a lot less. So this is a very, very small, very modest example of helping someone recognize that within their own experience, they can shift something about the balance of power. For me, that is the heart of organizing. And of course, the larger experiences are, you know, we've been complaining for, you know, years about how lousy our pay is at this job, and now we're finally have taken all these steps and we've organized and we've worked together and we're going on strike. That's one of the biggest experiences anyone can have. So the main thing is you will not get to either turn off the boss in your head, or you will not get to build a strike if you are frozen at the complaining stage. So yes, organizers have an important task to take on to help people move past that.
0: Yeah, and in your book you write that many workers are obsessed with their boss, their behavior, their personality, and you advise organizers and workers to pay less attention to the boss, not to allow the boss to dominate your thoughts and actions. So let's say there is a union in the workplace, and let's say you find it unresponsive. You find the union stewards unresponsive. They won't fight for you and your coworkers in a way that you find satisfactory. What do you do then?
1: I find it really a good rule of thumb to encourage workers, first of all, to stop looking up and start looking out. And this applies in many different situations. In one way, what we mean is don't expect your boss to solve your problem. That's not really their job. Don't expect HR to solve your problem. The boss, the employer, and very often the HR department is there to make sure that production continues, whatever the production is, whether you're a nurse or you're on an assembly line or, you know, you're making pizza. Their job is to make sure production continues as smoothly as possible, as efficiently as possible. Sometimes they do have to solve your problem in order to guarantee that, but very often, really, they are not going to really try and solve your problem. They're going to try and solve their own problem, which is that you want something from them. You want them to pay attention to you. You want them to pay attention to your working conditions, what you're unhappy with. And they really don't want to have to do that. That does not necessarily increase their efficiency or their control. I have found that a more productive approach is instead to go to coworkers and talk to them and say, look, this thing is happening for me. Describe what it is. Is it happening for you? Have you, or do you know other people who are having this problem? Can we get together and talk about it? This is what we mean by looking out rather than looking up. If you're successful at that and you find other people who agree with you, great. You get people together in a group to talk. See if you can come up with a common goal, you know, a shared goal that you have. If you're successful at that, then you start brainstorming, are there things that we can do about it together? We really emphasize in this approach to organizing collective action rather than individual action. So we're not looking for, you know, the guy that comes riding in on the white horse to save everyone. It's, is there something we can all do together, because that actually is going to make us more empowered and understand our own power better. The other distinction that I make is that there has been a big, shall we say, at least rhetorical fork in the road in the labor movement over the last 20 or 30 years. On the one side is what we call service unionism, and on the other side is organizing unionism. And service unionism is when workers view the union as an insurance company. I pay my dues, and once I've paid my dues, somebody else bargains a contract for me. And once there's a contract, if I have a problem and it's a violation of the contract, then I go to someone in the union, a lawyer or a staff member or my president, and I tell them, you solve it for me. And then they either do or do not, but your expectation as a member who has been paying dues is that they will solve it for you, which sometimes means filing a grievance or bringing some kind of labor board action, or going in and having a quiet talk with the boss and working it out behind closed doors. Now, of course, unions have to provide service. Unions are legally required and should be bargaining good collective bargaining agreements, contracts, and then enforcing them. Absolutely. But that has not seemed to work that well for many years now. Lots of workers will report to you that, yeah, I have a contract and it's good, and I know this contract gives me a better wage than I would have otherwise, but I have all these other problems at the workplace, and the union says they can't do anything about them. Now, this has become a very dominant attitude among many union members, and it is because this service model is not teaching workers individually or in groups to think through their own problems collectively, to talk about what the relations of power are that have created this problem, what their power is or could be if they chose to use it, and then to decide how they want to use it. That's a very different approach, and that involves looking out rather than looking up. So for shorthand, we say, stop thinking so much about the boss. They're not that important. You are more important than they are.
0: That's the voice of Ellen David Friedman. She is a longtime organizer She has trained and advised thousands of union members, staffers, and officers, and is the architect of the popular Labor Notes workshop, What to Do When Your Union Breaks Your Heart. And we are talking about her new book, Keep Going, A Guide to Organizing When It's Hard. The program is Against the Grain. I'm CS, sitting in for Sasha Lilly. So your book is full of vignettes. It's full of stories that illustrate many of the points you're trying to make in terms of strategies and tactics and philosophies around organizing in the workplace. One vignette is about nurses in a short-staffed hospital emergency department constantly being asked to take extra shifts. Under the contract, overtime was voluntary, but for a variety of reasons, the nurses always agreed to do it. How did the nurses respond?
1: This vignette, this experience, was quite impressive to me for the many different things that it taught about organizing. So let me start by saying that everyone everywhere, almost regardless of your work, is short-staffed. There's hardly any workers that I talk to, telecom workers or tech workers or social workers, it doesn't matter. Pretty much everyone will say the pace of work is too high, is too heavy, the expectations are way beyond what I can manage. Many nurses, for example, I have heard say, every day when I go into work, my professional ethics, the requirements of my license are violated every single day with what I am assigned to do. So how do people face this? Well, nurses in particular have been trying to face the issues of short staffing for many, many years. There have been some gains made in collective bargaining agreements where staffing ratios are established to say, for example, you know, in an intensive care unit, no more than two patients at this level of morbidity will be permitted to a nurse. So sometimes you can guarantee that in writing in the contract, but can you enforce it? It turns out to be very hard to enforce. Similarly, in some states, particularly California and New York, not surprisingly, there have been staffing ratios for nurses established in state law. That's probably even harder to enforce as a practical matter because the enforcement is much farther away. So when one starts speaking with nurses within a union about this issue, one of the first things that they will say is, yeah, I wish staffing were better, but it's not. I have to take overtime shifts, otherwise people will die. Because if no one is prepared to take these shifts, it will be very, very dangerous here for the patients. So here's what happened in this hospital. Nurses had to together work through their various concerns about taking collective action. They said, I don't want my fellow nurses to pick up shifts if I refuse to pick them up because then they're going to be even more exhausted. And I don't want to appear to be a slacker because the boss will come down on me. So they had to, in group discussion, they had to work through all the excuses that they had been using to not take collective action in the past. So that was important. And the second thing was they had to examine how many times they had gone to the boss to tell them the problem, and the boss kept saying, I'll take care of it, and never did. So finally they reached the point in their discussions with each other where they said, all right, let's see how many of us are willing to make a commitment just for this, for 1 week, I believe is what they started with. For this week, beginning, you know, on Monday night, third shift, no one will agree to take an overtime shift. And they had to look at the schedule and see who was scheduled for that night and see if they would agree. And then they worked through the other shifts for the whole week to see how many of their fellow nurses would be willing to withstand the pleading, the begging, the threatening, all the things that they get from management to try and induce them to take extra shifts. This required a lot of conversations. It took quite a while to do. They finally decided they were ready. They had looked at the schedule and committed to it, and they initiated it. So they didn't inform their charge nurse, whatever, the director of the unit. They just went ahead and did it and waited to see the results. And the director who was trying to staff the unit immediately began panicking and going crazy, trying to force people to take these shifts. And they had to talk to one another a lot, keep in constant communication with each other to keep their spirits up and their confidence up and their commitment up. I am not sure. I don't think that everybody was able to sustain themselves through the whole week. There were also some people who depended on overtime shifts for income because their wages were inadequate. But the majority of nurses did. They kept each other going. And by, I can't remember, I think it might have been the third or fourth day. Remember, these are three shifts a day. Management relented and filled permanent positions. The need for taking overtime didn't completely disappear, but was tremendously reduced. It was a great victory.
0: Ellen David Friedman, chair of the Labor Notes Board, which, as she said earlier, is a media and education project that champions bottom-up democratic and militant unionism. And she has a new book out that we're talking about. It's called Keep Going, A Guide to Organizing When It's Hard. I'm CS, and this is Against the Grain on Pacifica Radio. And let me elicit one more story from this book full of stories. This is about the group of workers at a commercial tree nursery who couldn't get their boss to set a schedule for summer work. What happened? What did they do?
1: This story is great. So this was a very small, family-run and operated nursery, a beloved nursery, and the people that worked there was mostly young people, college kids, sometime or recently out of college, who loved plants, who loved growing things. There were many things about it they loved. One thing they did not love was that when summer came, or this particular summer was coming, and they were trying to plan, when am I going to be able to go on vacation? You know, I have a college roommate who's getting married. My younger sister is graduating from school. There's a big family reunion across the country. Like, I need to get my time off confirmed soon. And they were making their requests to the boss. Oh, I should say, it was not a unionized workplace. So they didn't have any formal way of demanding that the boss respond. They just found the boss was not responding. And there was a lot of discontent building up. People were threatening to quit. Some people did quit. And it was getting pretty ugly. And one day the boss, or one week, I guess the boss was gone, perhaps on their own vacation. I'm not sure. And one of the workers there, who felt she had a pretty good grasp on what was happening, went around to each of her coworkers and asked them, if you could choose, you know, first, second, and third choice for your summer vacation time, what would it be? She took everyone's information. She put it on a spreadsheet. Then she called everybody together one day and showed them the spreadsheet and what she had done and said, can we work out a schedule that's going to be acceptable to all of us? And they went at it. They came up with a master schedule that was really acceptable to them. This intrepid young woman then went and presented it to the boss when he came back. He did not respond at all, either in writing or in any way. So people felt quite deflated after that effort. But then about a week later, he posted the summer vacation schedule on the bulletin board, and pretty much it was exactly as they had proposed it. There's a beautiful story of organizing from below and solving your problems really effectively. And they felt great, of course.
0: So the big unions, the established unions, no doubt hard to generalize, Ellen, but what's your sense of the degree to which those kinds of unions operate in the democratic, participatory, bottom-up, militant fashion that you and your colleagues at Labor Notes and Beyond advocate?
1: It's very difficult, if not impossible, for the big unions, the big legacy unions, as we call them, on the whole, to operate democratically with a high degree of bottom-up engagement and militancy. And this is not entirely the fault of those who lead or staff those unions. It is a reflection of the tremendously coercive force and power of capitalism itself, and specifically the current form of capitalism, neoliberalism, that we've been living under for 40 or 50 years, because the deregulation of our political economy that was accomplished by the neoliberal phase of capitalism meant that there was just a tremendously rapid acceleration of concentration of wealth and power at the top of every organization. We can see it obviously at the top of the federal government, we see it at the top of corporations, we see it at the top of unions. And so the culture simply responding to these coercive forces has produced a situation in which this bottom-up kind of democratic militant thing is not what they have been doing, most of them, for a long time. Many of them did. The last period of time in which this approach to unionism was at a high water mark was in the 1970s, and before that in the 1930s and 40s. So it rises and falls for many reasons with the development of the economy and the concentration of power at the top. So that said, with the big unions, it's pretty hard.

0: one very concrete small example I can offer is this, that when I first began my work as an organizer within the public school teacher sector, I worked for the National Education Association in Vermont for 20 years, starting in the middle 80s. Bargaining was done by a small group of, by a staffer. You always had a staffer and a small group of members and a bargaining team. It was done behind closed doors. The idea was to keep everything pretty confidential until the end, and then you brought out a tentative agreement for people to vote on. There has been so much reform work going on, especially in the K-12 teacher sector, which I've stayed close to all these years, that now this idea of open bargaining is becoming, in some unions, totally normalized, as it should be. Of course the bargaining should be open. Members should be able to be part of it and to observe it, because it's our contract, after all. We should know what's being asked for. We should know what's being given away at the bargaining table, because we have to live under it. And there are some shining examples of this. I point particularly to the Massachusetts Teachers Association, which is the NEA affiliate that has about 120,000 members in Massachusetts. They have been taking this reform current very seriously for quite a number of years now, led by a caucus, a rank-and-file Democratic caucus, which is called Educators for a Democratic Union. They have really changed the face of this union. They have, 400 locals. They've changed the face of it in many locals at the base, in regional formations, at the state level. They have been able to conduct militant strikes, which are illegal in Massachusetts, in order to fight for what they need, which I consider to be an extremely good use of the power they have discovered. So most unions will have some of this going on inside of it. But very few, I don't know if there are any unions that really exemplify it at the very top. But we're starting at the bottom and building upwards all the time.
1: Ellen David Friedman, longtime organizer, regular contributor to Labor Notes magazine, chair of the Labor Notes board, and author of Keep Going, A Guide to Organizing When It's Hard, published jointly by PM Press and Labor Notes. Ellen, thanks for writing this book and for joining us today.
0: Thank you, CS. It was such a pleasure to discuss these ideas with you. Thank you for your thoughtful and erudite questions.
1: And this is CS, suggesting the important thing is not to stop questioning, as Albert Einstein once said. And please join regular host Sasha Lilly on the next Against the Grain.

0: Welcome to 2026 Talks, where we're following our democracy in historic times.
1: Well, the one thing is we have jihadists being elected all over the place. We have this, whether it's communism, jihadism.
0: President Donald Trump leveled new versions of old attacks on surging Democratic progressives. The president accuses Michigan Senate nominee Dr. Abdul El-Sayed of being both a jihadist and a communist, even though those are contradictory, with personal insults also hurled at Georgia Senator John Ossoff and Texas nominee James Tallarico. Democrats say the campaign is already taking an ugly and desperate tone. Democratic Senate nominees in Idaho, Nebraska, and South Dakota have all stepped aside to make way for independent candidates with a good chance of beating their Republican opponents. But that's not happening in Montana. Democrat and Air Force veteran Alani Bankhead says she's staying on the ballot against Republican Kurt Almy and independent Seth Bodner, who also says he's staying in the race.
2: My commitment to this race never depended on who was in or who was out. My commitment is and always has been to the people of Montana.
0: Bodner, an Army veteran and president of the University of Montana, nearly won a Senate seat last time. He's been endorsed by former Senator John Tester, and polling shows he has a small edge in a head-to-head matchup with the Republican. Last week's Michigan Democratic Senate primary broke a record for spending, with outside groups and super PACs putting in nearly $70 million. That pattern is continuing in the Minnesota Senate primary. Outside groups have spent more than $20 million in the contest between progressive Lieutenant Governor Peggy Flanagan and moderate Congresswoman Angie Craig. The split in the Democratic Party has drawn a lot of heat, but Mary Hartnett with Clean Elections Minnesota says the trend dates back to Citizens United.
3: It's one of the biggest issues that we have in this country. I think it's just been a steady beat, and it just continues to get worse.
0: A Washington state ballot measure backed by a hedge fund manager that aims to repeal Washington's millionaire tax has suffered a setback. A court there just approved its ballot description that says it would cut funding for education and human services. Andrew Villeneuve with the Northwest Progressive Institute says voters need to understand its real financial impacts.
4: Once they're told how the services are affected, it changes how they think about the measure. Because now they have a balanced look at it. And with that balanced look, they can make a decision that's far more informed than they would have made otherwise.
0: Cook Political Report has shifted Ohio Republican Congressman Max Miller's race to a toss-up. Miller is refusing calls from his own party to quit the campaign, denying serious accusations from his wife that he physically abused her and their daughter. Louisiana Republican Senator Bill Cassidy is opposing a Trump executive order changing childhood vaccine recommendations. Cassidy, a doctor...
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7: And welcome, brothers, sisters, working class heroes. This is The Rick Smith Show. Thanks so much for being here today on the big program. Lots to get to, lots to talk about. Could not wait to bring this up because, you know, in my state of Pennsylvania, we've always shown our religiosity right there on the arm. At least our Republican friends, our GOP friends have always had the religion right out there for us to smell. Now, following any of those things, don't get crazy. But a Pennsylvania state representative, and I'm not gonna promote this person. She decided that, you know, now's a good time. Now's a good time with the 250th anniversary of the country. Now's the time to push again for a day of the Bible. And according to her, September 10th, you know, Charlie Kirk was murdered, and that was our turning point. Everything before that was perfectly fine. And then September 11th, the way of our enemies. And then September 12th, the day after September 11th, the way back, our heritage and foundation, the day of the Bible. And as she writes, as we celebrate our nation's 250th anniversary, join me in calling for Congress and the president to declare September 12th as the day of the Bible. And I started thinking about this. I started running through the whole idea. Cause look, the Jefferson Bible, I'm okay with, took out the hocus pocus, took out a lot of the magicry, focused on philosophy, on being a decent person, on the actual preachings. You know, love thy neighbor as thyself, take care of the sick, the poor, the elderly, the stuff that's, you know, that was actually being taught. And I said, you know, I'm not entirely against people wanting to try and be better people. But the sad reality is most of the folks that I know, especially the red hat folks, especially people who vote for Republican candidates who talk about how religious they are, tend to be, and I know I'm going to get some angry hate mail, and I'm okay with that because I'll defend it. The people who tell me how religious they are generally the worst people I've ever met. When you're leading off with how godly you are and how you love you some Jesus and drenched in the blood of Jesus, and when you're saying Jesus's name over and over again, hoping to get a reaction so you can go, oh, Satan. When you're that person, I generally think you're the worst kind of people. Because the reality is someone who is a true Christian is someone who's doing good work, who's doing good deeds, who's reaching out and helping people, who's really trying to make the lives of others a little bit better. And, you know, it's again, you know, we've been doing this in my state for years. It's either the year of the Bible, a month of the Bible, a week of the Bible. And yet, I don't know that our legislators have ever really cracked it open, you know, especially the people who tout how important it is, when they go and they cut funding for education and healthcare and for especially for the disabled, and especially for the poor and the needy, you know, all those folks that, you know, Jesus did talk about. Cause I gotta tell you, one of my favorite memes on social media is a picture of Jesus with him with the words of, I didn't blanking say that. Because they do add a lot of things that maybe weren't said. And I find it interesting because, you know, this is another one of those moments where I go, you know, these are the folks who decide they want to run for office. You know, they've had the calling. You know, they've gotten the voices. I don't know where from. I'm not saying above. But the voices have told them that they are the people to run. And I look at the guy who's running for governor in Florida, a guy named Bobby Williams. Bobby Williams was asked a simple question. Bobby Williams was asked about maternity leave. A young lady had the audacity to ask Bobby Williams, this question.
8: Support maternity leave? Paid maternity leave for mothers?
9: No, ma'am.
8: Why do you say that?
9: Well, you know, when we start supporting stuff, when does it end? You know what I'm saying? Corporations can put that, you know, but I don't know how that goes. But, you know, we live in a generation that's got to work. You know, we keep giving and giving and giving and giving. It comes to a point, when's enough enough? You know, I understand. I mean, every situation is different. And you can't, it's back to, we don't live in a socialist country. So you can't just give to one individual, you know. It's an economic status. We live in a capitalist country, you know. We got to quit being socialist. So there's some people out there that are wealthy that can do that. But I know many, many, many, many women who have a baby and go to work next day, you know, because they got to pay bills, you know. So you run that socialism kind of stuff. And, you know, yes, we need to spend time with our kids, but obviously you work to get out of poverty, you know, and you got to make that difference. It's sacrifice, you know, and we have to have sacrifice in life, you know. Christians, you know, you learn to sacrifice. You crucify your flesh, right, to live in that spiritual realm, you know. So I believe that it ain't something we should give up. Now, maybe a day or two or something like that, but full maternity leave and that kind of stuff, it's back to fruit. I see too many people, women, who can do it. I think today we've created a lazy generation to where – what's next? You know, maternity leave, or, you know, you see sick pay right now and you see that and you see people take advantage of it. You know, so my thing is enough's enough of just charity and giving out. And I'm a charitable person, you know, obviously I run a ministry that helps people, you know, but there's a difference in enabling and then creating a socialist country.
7: Oh my goodness. Look, if I'm his campaign manager, I take that and I go, you should probably, it's time for you to move along. Clearly, didn't take basic messaging 101, rambled all over the map. I don't even know what the fruit thing was about. But, you know, I guess when does it end is the argument. You know, when does it end? If we give women, you know, time to heal after giving birth, when does it end? you know, then they're going to want kids to be fed and clothed and want to want education and health care. And then they're going to want, you know, a day off. Because we just keep giving and giving and giving, evidently, according to him. And as you start thinking about it, you go, okay, you know, just, you know, religion, because remember, religion, we're a capitalist country, not a socialist. And, you know, mothers, you're going to have to get used to that because, you know, he knows many, many, many, many, many, many, many, many, many, many, many, many, many women. I'm going to doubt that. But according to him, according to his words, you heard him. He knows many women, many, many women, many, many, many, many women who right back to work next day. And I gotta be honest. If that is happening, and I'm not saying that it isn't, I hope it's not. I hope that's not the reality. And if it is the reality that there are many, many, many, you know, on like you know, many, then we've got some real bad problems. Because I don't know, family values. But he knows many women who go back to work the next day. And why? Why did he say they go back? Because they've got bills. They're broke. And his solution is maybe we give them a day, maybe two. Yeah, because if we're going to give them this, you know, it's going to be, they're going to be lazy because it's a lazy generation. You got to work, right? And then they're going to want other things, you know, like sick pay. You know, when they're sick, they're going to want to get better. And we can't possibly have that, right? And I love the fact that he chimes in and goes, I'm a charitable person. I run a ministry. Again, back to my point of the people who claim their religiosity, who wear it literally on their sleeves, the worst people I have ever met. The more someone tells me that they are hyper-religious and they go to church every week and they pomp and preem and all of that stuff, the worse they are. And these seem to be the people who feel entitled to run for office. And I don't know which, this is a chicken or egg scenario for me. I don't know if it's, there are that many people who are that twisted in their faith that they would choose someone like Bobby Williams or the woman here in Pennsylvania who thought, hey, there's a great opportunity to get some attention. Let's make it the day of the Bible. I don't know. But I want to believe that we're not all crazy and not all horrible. But the reality is that these people won a popularity contest. This woman won a popularity contest. Bobby Williams, he's running to win a popularity contest. If Florida votes for him as governor, what does that say about the people of Florida? Now, there shouldn't be a woman on this planet that would vote for Bobby Williams. So at least half of the population would go, no. And I would hope, beyond hope, that at least half of the men, the sane men, the rational men, not the incels, not the ones who are angry because, you know, fill in the blank, but the men who watch their wives give birth and have to struggle raising children and having to do all the things that raising children and doing it right entails. You know, it wasn't too long ago, probably a month ago, someone that knows our family, I saw at the supermarket and, you know, said, hey, I saw your son. You know, he's turned out to be a very good man. You guys did a really good job. Your kids are always so polite. They're always focused. You raised good kids. And I was like, well, you know, thank you. But it was my wife. You know, my wife was clearly the driver of that. She was the stay-at-home mother. She was the one who, you know, was there every day, made sure that everyone was on track. And I give her all of the credit. Now, to be honest, still had a little part of it. Still was the focal point of the male role model that I've worked very hard to attain. But, you know, I said, look, you know, my wife did a great job with them. And I'm proud of her and I'm proud of them. And thank you. I appreciate the compliment, but you know, I just think that these are how kids should be. And I didn't really think about that until I saw these stories. And we hear a lot from the right about family values. We hear a lot from the right about, spare the rod, spoil the child. I've never had to hit my children. Now, do they think I will? Yeah, I think there's some fear there. They know if they were ever disrespectful, you could feel the wrath of dad. But I don't feel the need to have to hit them. Am I against it? No. I think sometimes the ultimate disrespects do need a little bit of an attention getter, but not violence. What I hear from my religious community is a lot of violence, a lot of fire and brimstone and, seen and not heard. You know the garbage. But it got me thinking about this whole, the moment that we're in this country's history. The fact that it seems like we as a society are broken. And I know, look, I've talked about social media being the place where people are the worst versions of themselves and the worst behavior gets the most attention. That's that. In the real world, we're dealing with people face to face. And this is why I keep advocating for any chance you get, talk to a neighbor, talk to someone in line at the supermarket, talk to someone wherever you are, talk to people. It's one of the things that drives my kids crazy is, they tell their friends, be ready because, dad's going to start talking to a stranger. Because I believe you have to talk to people and you have to give and take. Because the people who tell us that they believe in family values and what a family should be and are defining what a man is or what a woman is are the people who are the worst versions. The question, what is a woman? I don't know that the people asking that question would know what a woman is if a woman jumped up and bit him right in the, I really don't. They have an idealized version of what a woman in their mind is, but in the real world, if you are against the idea of a woman getting to stay home for a little bit to recover from childbirth and, heaven forbid, have an opportunity to bond with that child before having to be shoveled back into the workforce in order to pay bills to keep a roof over their heads, there is something wrong with your family value structure. There is something wrong with you. And to run for a government office on the platform of basically screw you, honey, I'm confused. And then to call it socialism because, that's the buzzword of the day, isn't it? If we truly believed in the book, if we truly believed in family values, if we truly knew what a family was, we wouldn't have the kind of blinders that the religious right keeps saddling us with. It's honestly scary the direction that they want to take us. And I go back to my, I happened to go to an Indiana Fever basketball game, which I enjoyed immensely. I'm a huge fan of the WNBA. But then again, I've been a fan of women's basketball for a while. Because when my daughters were younger, I used to take them to the Sweet 16 games, the tournament games. We would go away, spend a weekend watching basketball, and it was entertaining. It was, for my daughters, it was being able to see someone that looks like them performing at a high level and making them think, hey, maybe I can do that. But I had the cultural opportunity to sit and listen to people be the worst versions of themselves in public and then finding other people who want to be that as well. I must have been in the anti-trans section. I don't know. And as I've said before, the trans issue is not my issue. I don't understand it. I'm never going to understand it. And people who have told me that they're transitioning or have transitioned, I've always said the same thing. I don't understand it. I'm never going to understand it, but I'm grateful that I don't, but I wish you the best. I hope this is what you want. I hope this makes you happy. I hope the best. I hope you lead your best life. I think that's the right approach. Now, I also say it doesn't make you special. Nobody's special. We're all the same. I was in this section of the religious crowd. Cheering on Sophie Cunningham, who is now viewed as the MAGA anti-trans basketball player. So now everyone wants their daughters to grow up like Sophie. And I kept watching these people, these families, ruin the event for their children who are just thrilled. These little girls who are just thrilled to see women play basketball. And I got to be honest, some of the women on the court didn't make me proud either, because they were emulating a lot of the worst characteristics of we men, and with the bullying and the taunting and all of that stuff. Whereas those kids in that arena, they just wanted to see girls play basketball, and they wanted to see them do it at a high level. And, you know, while I was listening to some of the commentary, yeah, I can see you want your daughter to emulate someone who has high standards, who holds themselves very well, who holds themselves above reproach. But the reason that you've chosen this person is because of their political stance. It's kind of crazy to me. Very bizarre. But I want to hear your thoughts. Email me, rick@therickSmithShow.com. Am I wrong? Our religious brethren, are they right? You know, the people who wear it on their sleeves and judge everyone. And I know, judge not and ye shall not be judged. But hey. September 12th, the day of the Bible. Does that mean all the rest of the days are not? Rick@therickSmithShow.com. Right back. I'm Rick Smith, and this is Labor History in 2. On this day in labor history, the year was 2013. That was the day a somewhat unexpected new union formed in Bangor, Maine. Local 207 of the International Association of Machinists and Aerospace Workers represents lobster fishermen. Lobster fishermen are known for being fiercely independent, so it surprised many when some started talking union. One of those to bring up the early idea of forming a union was Magnus Lane, a fisherman originally from Iceland. There was cause for concern in the Maine lobster industry that year. A glut of lobsters had driven prices down to a 40-year low. At the same time, fuel and bait prices continued to rise. More than 100 lobstermen and women attended that first meeting. They elected officers and settled on bylaws. In a television interview, newly elected local president Rocky Ally explained, "We're the ones who catch the lobster. We should be able to control the price." Over the next year, membership grew to 600 members from up and down the Maine coast. A year after the union was founded, boat captain Julie Eaton explained the importance of the new union in a newspaper interview. She said, "For the first time, we feel like we have a voice. For the first time, we feel hope that we can protect our way of life." While some lobster fishermen support the union, others have organized against unionization. But the union has been able to win some legislative protections. For example, they were able to ensure that lobster fishermen can keep their fishing license while on active military duty. This union continues to chart new waters in the fight for working people in Maine. Labor History in 2 brought to you by the Illinois Labor History Society and The Rick Smith Show. For more information, go to laborhistoryin2.com. Like us on Facebook and follow us on the Twitters at Labor History in 2.
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7: So again, the Trump administration going after public education. This assault on the federal Head Start program, the safeguards that were put into place. You know, like limiting class sizes and having disability screenings, you know, putting bus monitors on buses, having pay standards, anti-expulsion protections, things like that. Evidently, this is the new deregulation because evidently officials are calling for flexibility. They need flexibility. And the reality is we know what this is really going to turn into. This is a way for the folks, the anti-public education people, to be able to get their snout deeper into education funding for the private interests, religious schools, private schools, and, you know, this, the corporate startups. So we're not going to have to worry about, we can start warehousing poor kids again is what they're going to do. And if a poor kid acts up, we can kick them out. Now, the weird thing is there have been a couple of Republican senators that have chimed in as well. So let's not say all of the Republicans, just most of them. But what they're doing is they framed this whole overhaul as deregulation. But we do know what's going to happen. They're removing the core protections for kids and families. Like I said, it's going to be all about class sizes, disability, because we can't have disabled kids in a classroom. And understand, Head Start is not just babysitting, which we hear this all the time. They're just paying for babysitting. It's far more than preschool. It connects low-income kids with early learning, gets meals into them, helps with health and developmental services, family supports. There's so much here. Now, I'll be honest with you. I wish we had a much more robust Head Start program, because I'll be quite frank, little peeved at the fact that we paid for pre-K for our kids to get, the kind of Head Start that I want for every kid going into kindergarten. And what ended up happening is our kids were so far ahead because we had invested in them to get this opportunity that eventually they just receded back in the pack. Because look, large class sizes with teachers, they're going to go to the kids who need the most help first. It's how it works, like it or not. But if every kid were to go into kindergarten ready to be in kindergarten, much better opportunities. And look, I'm a big fan of smaller classes, qualified staff who make a reasonable wage. These aren't red tape items. These are essential to have a safe, attentive, high-quality early education system. You want good people to produce good results. And I think if you remove federal standards, you risk doing what's been done in the past. We're going to have zip code lottery. If you live in a good zip code, you're going to get a good turnout. But if you're one of those poor kids in a poor area where now it's all about the profit and the warehousing, this could be a problem. And I think weakening oversight will most certainly create opportunities for the worst of us to, at the best, poorly run these programs. At the worst, rob and steal without delivering any really real quality services. Now, the administration is selectively regulating some things. English only. That's going to be the requirement. They're rolling back health and safety and educational standards by again, promoting ideology. Now, understand, Head Start serves about 750,000 children from low-income families. And the reason I think a lot of people don't care is, well, not my kid. And I come back to myself. We were never going to qualify for a Head Start program because we're fortunate. We've done fairly well. Not rich, but certainly not poor. I'm giving you the radical self-interest. Why everyone should be concerned. Because this isn't just, well, the poor get something. No, this is an opportunity for all kids to do better. I think our kids would have done better had all of the other kids in the class been at their standard. I think they would have been pushed a lot further. I think they would have done better. Now, look, my kids have done great. I'm thrilled with the education that they've got and what we've helped push for. But I think it could have been even better. And I also think we need more investment. I've said before, I don't think K through 12 is sufficient today, especially in the fact that it's rare to have a single income home. If both parents are now forced into the workplace, there's going to have to be, and I know, but Rick, it's all glorified babysitting anyway. No, it can be high quality and educational. It can be experiential. It can make lives better. So I think you have to go pre-K, the Head Start program, all the way through 14, not 12, to where when you graduate, you've got an associate's degree or you have a skilled trade that you're tool ready. But the question is, do you think we're going to do that? Do you think we're going to invest in our kids in that way, especially if there's not going to really, really be a profit motive on the other side for one or two politically connected, you know, chodes who you just go, when will we learn? And the answer is probably never. But this should upset every parent, because this is going to force classrooms back even further. This is going to be that much more difficult for teachers to catch up on. This is going to be much more costly for school districts to remediate. This is bad policy. But this is a priority of the Trump administration, and something, oddly enough, was in the plan. Want to hear your thoughts? Email me, Rick at TheRickSmithShow.com. Quick break. Right back. I'm Rick Smith, and this is Labor History in Two. On this day in labor history, the year was 1937. That was the day the International Longshoremen's and Warehousemen's Union was founded, after the victorious strike of 1934 that established the Union Hiring Hall. West Coast union leaders embarked on an inland campaign to organize the thousands of warehouse workers who handled shipped goods. But West Coast dock workers overwhelmingly chose to join the CIO after it was expelled from the AFL earlier that year. They found that the ILA planned to abandon the warehouse workers they had worked so hard to organize. They also opposed dues assessments to fight the CIO and disagreed with the ILA's hostility to minimum wage laws, Social Security, and unemployment insurance. Radicals like Harry Bridges and others had established themselves not only as workers' leaders, but also led attacks on Jim Crow racism in the ranks and in the industry. The success of the 1934 strike was due in part to the welcoming of blacks into the ranks of the union. In his book, Workers on the Waterfront, historian Bruce Nelson notes that, quote, the ILWU's well-known opposition to racial discrimination was an important factor in the union's expansion into Hawaii, not only on the waterfront, but among sugar and pineapple plantation workers. The triumph of the ILWU in Hawaiian agriculture brought about a degree of fraternization across racial lines that few had thought possible. Since then, the union has beat back numerous Taft-Hartley and McCarthy-era attacks. More recently, the ILWU has been in the forefront of broader social justice struggles, leading walkouts and work stoppages for various political causes. Today, it represents close to 60,000 workers, including those locals that initially refused to affiliate. Like what you hear? Check out more at laborhistoryin2.com.
11: The great thing about art towns is, of course, the artists and their art. So why are so many town officials deliberately and stupidly driving artists out of town? I live in such a place, Austin, Texas. For beaucoup years, it welcomed and nurtured a blessing of creators, from buskers to tap dancers, muralists to neon sign artists. Neon signs? Yes, magical artisans who can bend glass tubes into delightful expressive shapes that light up to identify a community and culture as something more than just another concrete and steel erection of corporate power. One such creative is Todd Sanders, an Austin pop artist who for three decades has preserved and advanced this eclectic community's proud claim to be keeping Austin weird. I was personally plugged into that identity when Susan DeMarco, Floyd Domino, and I broadcast a two-hour daily radio talk show across America from a down-home Austin restaurant named Threadgill's. Behind us on the stage was a Todd Sanders gem, a 3-by-5-foot neon sign flashing Hightower Radio on the air. But multimillion-dollar developers, backed by a city council now promoting Austin as a mecca for high-tech billionaires, have no room for funky grassroots weirdness. They've jacked up city property taxes and artists' rents in a corporate gentrification frenzy that has squeezed Sanders' neon shop and others out of Austin. The good news, though, is that art perseveres, so Sanders' studio and art gallery found a welcoming spot 80 miles east of us in the small town of Round Top. This is Jim Hightower saying, but Round Top artisans will be next if we keep letting profiteers with no values beyond money define who we are and restricting who we can become.
10: Welcome back to the Rick Smith Show. 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
7: So again, I look at the most recent jobs number. Not great. And again, for everybody who sent me emails going, no, Rick, you're wrong. You know, the policies are working. You know, we have to do it more. I keep saying, I really hate to see if we keep doing what Trump is doing, what 6 months will get us. Because 6 months ago, we were talking about how, the economy was not great for working class people, for the folks wearing the blue collars, but the white collar folks were doing okay. There were some jobs available. There was still some growth going on. This latest jobs report's hitting everybody. In fact, the revision even goes even further backward. Another, 103,000 jobs they downgraded over the previous 2 months. So we're not looking at a great economy, even for the folks wearing the white collars, which are supposedly the people who are generally immune. And that's why I got to go back to the person I talked to 6 months ago who predicted a lot of the bad stuff coming because of these policies. That's why I've asked Sarah Estep to come share some thoughts. She's an economist over at the Center for American Progress. You can check out their website, AmericanProgress.org. Sarah, thanks for taking time for us.
12: Thanks so much for having me.
7: So I go back to our conversation 6 months ago where, you know, hey, the blue collar folks, they were struggling, but white collar folks, they were going to be okay. There was still some opportunity, as I remember our conversation. And you were saying, look, you know, the reality is these are some bad policies, and this is before the war. So we hadn't even gotten to how bad that was going to turn out. But here we are 6 months later and these abysmal. I cannot imagine had a Biden jobs report like this come out, what would have happened. But here we've got this one. What do you make of that report?
12: Yeah, it was a really mixed report. I mean, it was a bad one, but it had some really weird stuff in it that all of us were trying to make sense of. So we lost 23,000 jobs, like you said, and then the prior 2 months were revised downwards by over 100,000 jobs. So all of that is a pretty negative sign for the economy. But then we also saw the unemployment rate go down, which is typically a good thing. But not in this case, because the reason the unemployment rate went down is because so many people left the labor force altogether. So those are people that might have been searching for months and months, and they finally just said, you know what, I'm moving back home with mom and dad. I need to take a break. And so like, these are just some really wild numbers for me to kind of wrap my head around. And especially when we were expecting maybe some bumps in some working class kind of jobs and, you know, leisure and hospitality and retail during the World Cup, that just didn't happen. Yeah. So, you know, really weird stuff going on in here.
7: No, look, you know, I know some people who, you know, their unemployment ended and they're just like, you know, I'm going to have to go do something. And they become gig workers or they take on, you know, under the table kind of jobs or stuff just to make ends meet. But they're not technically counted as employed anymore. And we go through this during every administration because they want to use that unemployment number to go, the economy's great, look at the unemployment number, but never really look at the participation rate, which again, under this administration keeps falling because the policies are, look, it's just bad. I wanted him to do well. I wanted him to invest heavily in infrastructure. I wanted him to continue the investments in renewable energies. I wanted him to do all the things that we were on the path for. But no, evidently we're not going to do those things. We're just going to bomb things. And even that was supposed to spur job growth. These numbers don't bear that out.
12: Yeah, I mean, I would say that bombing things in the Middle East is maybe not the best jobs program. What is happening is like gas prices, oil prices, all that is rising, and that increases input costs for industry, right? So I think you're not only seeing the effect of the Iran war, you're also seeing the effects of tariff policy. We are down and like manufacturing has been a little bit better the last few months, but we are down overall in manufacturing by over 50,000 jobs since Trump implemented his tariff policies. So again, I really don't think these things are contributing to labor force growth. In fact, it's very apparent from last week's jobs report that they are not. And I think especially for people who are not currently working and employed, it's a really difficult time. The hires rate is still very low. It went up a little bit in June, but again, we're not really seeing that churn that we'd like to see so that people are getting into new jobs. And so that gives me a lot of concern.
7: No, and look, I got a couple of emails from people going, oh, you're gleeful that these job numbers are, because you can blame Trump and you can blame Trump's policies. I'm going, look, you know, the buck stops somewhere, and it's the guy who's running the ship that you generally blame when things are going awry. Now, properly pointed out the other day, I had a guest who said, look, the economy was slowing under Biden. We were coming down. Things were kind of leveling off. And I read some of the job numbers at the end of the Biden term, which, you know, his last 6 months were 88,000, 71,000, 240,000, 44,000, 261,000, 307,000 in December, which is Christmas, and then 143,000 in January when he left, not negative 23,000. Yeah. And this is where I go, yeah, okay, things may have been, you know, but not negative territory. And that was a long time ago. That was, you know, the beginning of 25. We're now towards the end of 26. Trump's policies are now fully in place. We're now seeing the result of this. Or do you think that's unfair?
12: I mean, no. A lot of the inflation we're seeing right now is a direct result of Trump's policy. Even the Federal Reserve has said that. Whenever we look at current inflation rates, the Federal Reserve has backed out what the inflation would be if we hadn't done these tariff policies and gone into the war, and they say it would have been within that 2.2% range that would have been comfortable. Now we're at, you know, 3.5%, and wages just aren't keeping up with that growth. And whenever we do have such high inflation, it affects everything. It includes like borrowing costs. So like that affects businesses, that affects their hiring. It also affects like your, you know, gas at the pump. It affects your ability to take on a mortgage at a good rate. All of this is, you know, a direct result of policy.
7: So I would guess, I would argue, and maybe you'll agree, the antithesis of winning.
12: Yeah. The antithesis of winning.
7: I'm just going to, you know, maybe you're going to throw that out there, because here's the thing. You talked about the fact that inflation keeps going up, and we were told that this administration was going to be the inflation killer. It was going to be utopia day one, a buck a gallon for gas, eggs would be a buck a dozen. It was going to be just as workers' utopia, according to my Red Hats. And yet I see this report from the beginning of this year that U.S. domestic income, the percentage going to wages and salaries, the stuff that we working people punch a clock to take home, is now at probably the lowest rate since the Depression, at about 43% of the gross domestic income going to workers. I've been really amused at why people are telling me that this is so. But my favorite, I got to tell you, is this is all because of Nixon taking us off the gold standard. I think that's the greatest excuse, because nobody really wants to talk about what the real reasons for workers' standard of living going down. And that's the abuse and the evisceration of labor unions and their ability to fight for better wages, hours and conditions. But I wanted to get your thoughts. Looking at that number, is there a reason why working people are getting less? And, well, we've got a billionaire class second to none.
12: I mean, definitely the labor union decline is part of it. I think that is maybe one of the biggest pieces. But then there's also just the fact that like so many of our recent pieces of tax legislation have made the inequality between the ultra wealthy and the working class even worse. And so like, the most recent tax bill that extended TCJA and extended a lot of the tax cuts and added more really, really was a giveaway to the wealthy. And I think that's, you know, that has been the general theme since the, you know, the 70s and 80s. And I think now we're starting to really see that play out with workers' wages falling, especially under these inflationary conditions.
7: Right. But,
12: yeah.
7: You know, for me, look, you know, my whole life, I've been told, you know, we live in a meritocracy, Sarah. It's a meritocracy. You work hard, you play by the rules, you get ahead. That was the calculus that I was raised to believe in. And you talk to any working person, you know, they believe if I just work harder, I'm going to get ahead. I'm going to be okay. It's going to be great. And, you know, this idea that, you know, if you work harder, you will get ahead. That's been broken for a very long time. And there are tons of graphs, and you as an economist love those charts and the alligator jaws and all of that stuff. but productivity has risen incredibly faster than anywhere near wages have. So somebody took those productivity gains and put it in their pocket that didn't go to the people who were, like me, believing that, you know, if I just worked harder, I was going to do better. But somehow someone's been picking my pocket. And it seems to me to be, well, the tax code, as you pointed out, a big part of it. But it's also the fact that employers don't have to negotiate with workers or workers' representatives. And they can just hire, fire, get rid of, do whatever. And this is where we are. And I think that needs to be said more and more and more, because I'm so tired of hearing dumb stuff like it's Nixon taking us off the gold standard, or it's the Fed. You know, we were great before 1913. I'm tired of hearing dumb stuff, Sarah.
12: Yeah, I do not think it's Nixon taking us off the gold standard. I think it has much more to do with the way we negotiate wages now. The ability of workers to really take advantage of, of businesses to really take advantage of workers. I also think this is extremely problematic for younger people, especially with the rise of AI. We are really starting to see young people be some of the first to be affected by these AI softwares, but also just technology in general taking over some of those roles that would have been filled. And so, like, this month I wrote a longer piece about how young people's employment to population ratios are falling, how, you know, summer jobs aren't what they used to be. And I think, you know, that's especially concerning for our future.
7: But Sarah, haven't you heard? Young people don't want to work. You know, they're lazy. They want to be on their phones. They don't want to work. And, yeah, you know, their parents don't make them work. I mean, when I was a kid, my mother said, you want something? Go get it. You're going to have to figure out how to earn the money, but go right on ahead. You know, and I did, as I think my whole generation did, but those jobs aren't available. And, you know, as you point out, the technology, that's one thing. But also, I think the thing that a lot of people miss is those front-level jobs, that first job now being competed with mom and dad because they need those jobs. And I think of myself, you know, I delivered a paper, newspapers from the time I was 8 all the way until I was out of high school. You can't get when newspapers were still popular, you couldn't get a kid for a newspaper because mom and dad were driving around in their cars delivering them. Because that had become an extra gig economy job that could support the family, as were before, that was just the kid's baseball card money.
12: Yeah, I think there's definitely, so when I think of the jobs that young people often work in, I think it's over 70% of them work in leisure and hospitality and retail jobs. And speaking for myself, I worked at McDonald's when I was a teenager. And whenever I think about the new technologies that have come in and kind of replace those those early jobs, standing at the counter, working the cash register, talking to people, that's been often replaced by like kiosks and things of that nature. The last 2 months, we saw, declining jobs in both retail and leisure and hospitality, despite the fact that we had this huge stimulating economic event with the World Cup. When teens and young folks are trying to get in, they're not only competing, but like there are just less jobs to be had in general. Yeah.
7: No, you're not wrong. Look, and I worked at a fast food restaurant for a very short period of time myself until I got fired because I wasn't good at it. I don't people well, evidently. So that didn't go well. But you know, someone was right there to take that spot from behind me. But you're right. I mean, you're seeing less and less young people in those jobs. In fact, when I go through the drive-through, everyone's my age and older, which is kind of frightening given the fact that you know, the woman I see every once in a while has got to be in her 80s. And sadly, because I've asked her, I go, is this just a hobby? She goes, no, I got to pay for medicine. I got to pay bills. We've done a really bad job, especially for folks who weren't fortunate in their work lives that now have to work till they die. And then taking that job from a teenager or someone who might need the experience. We've got everything sort of kind of crazy all over the place, don't we?
12: Yeah. I mean, Social Security is obviously not enough anymore. It never really was supposed to be enough. But we also, you know, the idea that Medicare is going to pay for everything is just not true. And so you have a lot of folks, you know, you have this uptick in people working well into their 60s, 70s, as you said, even their 80s. And that is going to be a huge shift in our economy as well. It is very very disturbing. I think that we don't have a good solution for people to fully retire whenever they need to.
7: No, I'm right there with you. No. So last line of question I've got for you, because, you know, the sad reality is we're in this very bizarre time. And I keep coming back to, you know, where we're going and the arguments that I've gotten from people when talking about this, and especially about Trump's policies. There are true believers who believe, you know, much like the trickle down loyalists who are still saying we haven't done enough of those policies to make it work. Do you see something positive in the next 6 months based on, you know, what we've seen in the past 6 months? Cause I don't expect Trump to change his policies. I don't see an about face coming here, even in the midterms. If there is a sea change, I do see, you know, things getting progressively worse. Or are you seeing some crystal ball that I'm not?
12: I mean, no. I think the one thing that could happen is we resolve this war in Iran. That would help, but it's going to take about six months to even see the full result of that in lowering prices. So I think, you know, I don't anticipate any, you know, major change in policy coming up in the next few months before the midterms. And I do think people should be prepared to be in an environment where costs are high, wages are not rising fast enough, and jobs are few and far between.
7: No, I got to follow up on this because you said something that just caught my attention, and because everyone's talking about lowering prices, and maybe I'm the one who's dense in all this, but I'm a firm believer in prices don't just magically come down. You know, in my lifetime, everything's gotten progressively more expensive. And I've often argued that as inflation happens, and it's going to, your wages need to keep up with that. We need to have stronger unions to fight for better raises for folks to keep up with that inflation. I don't see wages receding far enough down to make us a workers utopia, as I was promised. I see it as we need to be fighting for much higher wages.

0: rely on Social Security in the past because unions guaranteed them pensions that really helped their wages keep up with cost of living, and they were often indexed to inflation, so that continued to grow over time. And we just haven't seen these things continue to exist like they used to. And so, I guess I'm just really concerned about where we go from here.
1: I'm right there with you. But Sarah, I appreciate the input, the thoughts. I'm not thrilled to hear that things probably aren't going to get any better because I'm not happy where we are. But we'll see where we go. Sarah Estep, I appreciate the time.
0: Thank you.
1: Want to hear your thoughts. You got any hope for the next 6 months? You looking for more of the same to get us better results? And what's that definition about insanity? I want to hear your thoughts, though. Rick at TheRickSmithShow.com. Right back. Stick around. I'm Rick Smith, and this is Labor History in Two. On this day in labor history, the year was 1894. That was the day that federal troops pushed Kelly's Industrial Army out of Washington, D.C. and across the Potomac River. The army was a group of unemployed men who had come to the nation's capital to protest government inaction. The country was in the grip of an economic depression. The nation's agricultural regions in the South and Great Plains were also hit by a drought. Times were hard for American workers and families. The call had gone out across the nation for the unemployed to make their way to the doorstep of Congress. The goal was to petition for public infrastructure projects to put people back to work. Businessman Jacob Coxey had organized a march of the unemployed from Ohio. Charles T. Kelly and his group came from California. They rode the rails and made it to Des Moines, Iowa, where they encamped. After a while, the local residents decided the unemployed group had outstayed their welcome. The Iowans provided lumber so the industrial army could build flatboats and be on their way. By the time Charles Kelly and his men made it to D.C., Coxey had already been sentenced to 20 days in jail for trespassing on the Capitol lawn. Yet, unemployed men from across the country kept coming into the nation's capital. 1,200 men arrived from different points across the country. One of those in Kelly's group was a young author by the name of Jack London. London wrote of his experience, quote, "Across the wild and woolly west, clear from California, General Kelly and his heroes captured trains. But they fell down when they crossed the Missouri and went up against the effete East. The marchers' protests earned no help from Congress." Like what you hear? Check out more at laborhistoryin2.com.
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1: So I want to go back to some of the stuff we were talking about with Sarah Estep, because I got a bunch of emails from folks complaining about, you know, Rick, you always talk about unions, you're a one-trick pony, you know, all that kind of stuff. And, you know, the standard, well, you do know unions are never coming back. And, you know, look, if you learned from history, they never thought unions were ever going to exist. You know, the boss class, the wealth class thought they had everything pretty well under control during the Gilded Age. And mass suffering caused people to come together. And this is why you've heard me say since Election Day 2024, that the only way forward and the only way out of all of this is for a massive, massive struggle moment, for some kind of economic calamity, some kind of disaster, some kind of pain that all of us feel. You know, Trump potentially starting a mass conflict. You know, maybe the beginnings of World War III. And I know, you know, Rick, you're being hyperbolic there, maybe a little bit, but I've yet to meet anybody who thinks we're winning in what's going on in Iran. Yeah, we've caused some misery, we've blown some stuff up. Yeah, we've depleted our own munitions. When our military is letting it leak out that maybe we're depleting things faster than we're making them, and that there are stories of the White House pleading with manufacturers to speed up production, that tells me that maybe it's even worse than we're being led to believe. And that maybe the guy who got us into this didn't even think about it. This was just shooting from the hip, a gut reaction. You know, the things that the Red Hat crowds really like about him. That he's, you know, he's one of us.

0: And sadly, too many of us are just plain stupid, and this is what we get into. So when I get these emails from people who say, well, you know, we're never going to do those things of the past. We're never going to raise taxes. It's all an exercise in futility. You're wasting your time. I'm going, maybe. But I also believe it's the ideas that are lying around when crisis happens. And this is what the right has understood for a very, very long time. And you go back to 1996, I believe it was, the Project for a New American Centuries report that said in order to get our conservative policies pushed through, we need a modern day Pearl Harbor. Yeah, because they understand the same thing, that it's in those times of crisis, it's the ideas that are lying around that people grasp for. And the right had spent decades and billions of dollars paying really smart people a lot of money to dream up a lot of really bad ideas that have us in the moment that we're in. And it was the ideas that were laying around. And they, to their credit, give them credit, they saw the play, they have the plan, they did their best. And we're now living in a time of diminished ability to put food on the table, a lower standard of living, less opportunities for our children, but a billionaire class second to none. And now a control structure that, I remember before the 24 election, my red hats complaining that, you know, Joe Biden's going to bring social credit scores. And now we see flock cameras everywhere. Now we see all of this digital surveillance everywhere. And we're still hearing the same message. Well, if you're not doing anything wrong, you don't have to worry about it. And I'm a believer in people coming together. And labor unions are a part of people coming together and being empowered as a group to fight for a common interest. And that common interest is a much bigger slice of the economic pie that their labor creates. And look, you know, I've seen these graphs before, and I brought it up to Sarah Estep. You know, the reality is we know that productivity gains have gone through the roof, where wages have gone flat and in some cases even declined. You compare the productivity with hourly wages and you adjust it with the consumer price index. And look, productivity goes up 100%, wages actually go down 7%. That is the Heritage Foundation's piece. That isn't some hippie liberal group. And then you look at the American Enterprises piece that has the same alligator jaws of productivity going through the roof and wages for you and me, for working people, basically deadlined. But the other part of it is you go back before these graphs started. From the end of World War II up until the middle 70s, productivity and wage growth walked hand in hand because labor was at its most power between the end of World War II and the middle 60s, before Taft-Hartley really took effect and really began to restrain labor, and before corporate America figured out how to buy themselves enough politicians and pass enough laws for right to work states and pit people against it, do what the wealth class does masterfully. So here we are. We're in a moment where, again, the amount of wealth going to working people declining and stagnant. The amount of productivity going into the hands of our billionaires. Oh, Gilded Age numbers. And I'm told the one tool that I know fixes that, the ability to join and form unions, the ability of working people to come together and do the only thing that they have the ability to do, and that's fold their arms and march their feet, that is antiquated and it's never going to happen. And sorry, I choose not to believe that because, well, history has shown us otherwise. And it may be different boots, maybe different streets, maybe different tools. The same organizing. But I want to hear your thoughts. Email me, rick@thericksmithshow.com. Miss any portion of the program, grab the podcast. And as always, thanks so much for being here. We'll see you back here next time.
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On this show, you'll hear solutions journalism for social justice, fueling action, not despair. I'm Sonali Kohatkar, host and executive producer. This week, we'll examine what Todd Blanche's narrow Senate confirmation to lead the Justice Department means for ethics in government, and what can stand in the way of Blanche's enactment of Donald Trump's authoritarian agenda. My guest will be Praveen Fernandez, Vice President of the Constitutional Accountability Center. Then we'll find out about a powerful coalition that is formed to counter the devastating impacts of data centers and big tech's thirst to build such centers all over the country. Thomas Meyer, Deputy Political Director at Food and Water Watch, will tell us all about the Stop Data Centers Coalition. And finally, Kenton Wright, a Black bagel worker and barista, an organizer with Missouri Workers Power, will explain how a massive grassroots mobilization defeated Republican Governor Mike Kehoe's regressive agenda during the recent Missouri primary election. That's coming up in just a moment.

0: 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Acting Attorney General Todd Blanche was confirmed in a narrow 50-49 Senate vote on August 8th as the new Attorney General after a contentious hearing. All Democratic senators, joined by Republicans Lisa Murkowski and Susan Collins, voted against Blanche. He was President Donald Trump's former personal attorney, and according to the Constitutional Accountability Center, quote, the vote to confirm Todd Blanche as Attorney General might be a win for Donald Trump and Todd Blanche, but it is a loss for the American people. Joining me to explain why that's the case is Praveen Fernandez, Vice President of the Constitutional Accountability Center. This is an organization that's a nonprofit law firm and think tank dedicated to fulfilling the progressive promise of the Constitution. Praveen also serves as a co-chair of the Not Above the Law Coalition, a nonpartisan coalition of over 150 organizations committed to protecting democracy and the rule of law. Welcome to the program, Praveen.
1: Thank you so much for having me, Sonali.
0: So first, let's talk about who Todd Blanche is. He was before he joined the Justice Department. I mentioned he was Trump's personal attorney. All right, some might say on the face of it, so what? What troubles you most about his background?
1: What troubles me is, you know, Todd Blanche is not new to the Department of Justice. A lot of folks might be focusing on Todd Blanche merely after Attorney General Pam Bondi left and he became acting Attorney General. But the truth is, he has been at the Department of Justice since this second Trump administration began, because he was Deputy Attorney General under Pam Bondi. So he has been at the Department of Justice as a deputy of Pam Bondi really since the beginning. And as you indicated in your setup of this conversation, he comes to this job with an incredibly unusual background, which is to say, no other attorney general or deputy attorney general has come to the Department of Justice after serving as the president's personal criminal defense lawyer in multiple criminal proceedings. And so you see somebody who comes into this job where he is supposed to be a lawyer for the American people and is supposed to be America's chief law enforcement officer. And instead, he comes into the job having served with Donald Trump as his client. And unfortunately, his record while he's been at the Department of Justice, whether it was as deputy attorney general or attorney general, his record shows that he never stopped thinking about himself as President Trump's personal lawyer. And he has acted as if President Trump was his only client when, as we know, the attorney general is supposed to think of the American people as his client.
0: There should be firewalls in place between the Justice Department and the White House. Give us a little backgrounder for why that is the case and whether those firewalls have now been eviscerated, or is it just a temporary setback for the Constitution?
1: No, it's incredibly concerning. I will say that it has been a well-established norm under White Houses and administrations, both Republican and Democratic administrations alike, that established that DOJ makes prosecutorial decisions independent of influence from a president or White House officials, which is because, and this makes sense really when one thinks about it, because the Department of Justice has immense prosecutorial power. The Department of Justice is a powerful prosecuting force, and that power should be wielded with immense responsibility. So you have this deeply entrenched nonpartisan norm that the Department of Justice should make its prosecutorial decisions driven by the facts and the law. Full stop. That's where it should end. And you see under this administration, that norm has been shattered. And this came to light, most recently in the confirmation hearings for Todd Blanche, because of course, Todd Blanche had, prior to his confirmation hearings when he was deputy attorney general, had basically made the statement that DOJ independence was really not a thing. He didn't really seem to believe in it. When asked about that statement by senators at his Senate Judiciary Committee confirmation hearing, and asked whether he would back away from that, in his written answers to senators, he refused to back away from those statements, meaning he holds a view that is a profoundly, it's like an outlier view from all of his predecessors in prior administrations who held the position of attorney general. So we should be concerned that he is not committed to being independent when the Department of Justice makes these intensely important decisions, prosecutorial decisions. I will also say it's a particularly dangerous time for that norm to be shattered, because normally you also have a very, very robust staff of career lawyers at the Department of Justice. These are not political appointees. These are the people who are legal civil servants who serve in the Department of Justice under administrations of both parties, and basically are the institutional memory for the American public of how our laws should be enforced. And those could serve as speed bumps when you have an outlier or a decision that's hasty or, you know, ill-considered. And unfortunately, the Department of Justice has been eviscerated. Their career staff, huge numbers of them have been fired or pushed out. In some divisions, like the Civil Rights Division, you see more than 75% of career attorneys gone. And this is
0: a huge brain drain, right? Because it takes decades to build up that kind of brain power, if you will, and human potential and resource. People go to law school and spend years getting the experience, work their way up to get that kind of background to be able to serve in the Justice Department. Rebuilding that is going to be a challenge for any future administration. But I want to just interrupt you briefly, Praveen, just to counteract or to offer the sort of, devil's advocate, which is that the Trump administration and its allies have said, well, Joe Biden weaponized the Justice Department and politicized it, and this is us righting the ship. How do you respond to that?
1: I think that's a baseless, it's a baseless claim. I think the Trump administration is pointing to the fact that, you know, several allies of them face prosecution. But that's simply because they were accused seriously of committing offenses. Some of them actually pled guilty, et cetera, or were convicted of offenses. And so you see things like the January 6th, insurrection attempt to overthrow the will of the public and the will of voters. These are individuals who pled guilty, who were found guilty at the end of trials. We also saw immense efforts in that administration to try to insulate decision making from any political apparatus. When the January 6th related trial or investigation began of Donald Trump and senior associates, the attorney general under Joe Biden made a decision to bring in a special prosecutor who was not a political appointee directly under Merrick Garland's supervision to make those decisions. And so you saw these various attempts, which are really sort of par for the course for prior administrations, of trying to insulate, sensitive decisions, prosecutorial decisions, from any appearance of political meddling whatsoever. So I hear those charges, but frankly, I think they're baseless.
0: Now, let's talk about what Blanche was asked to do to prove that he is deserving of leading the Justice Department. He was asked to disavow the so-called weaponization fund or anti-weaponization fund that was set aside, huge windfall of tax dollars set aside for the January 6th rioters. And he did put out a statement. He was also asked about whether he would allow the Trump family to to have a personal, complete personal immunity from the IRS, from ever being audited. What position did he end up taking on both of those, and how do you respond to his positions?
1: So first, this is something he had been asked since this $1.8 million slush fund had first sort of reared its ugly head.
0: And I just want to correct you, $1.8 billion.
1: Oh, I'm sorry. What should I say?
0: Million.
1: Sorry.
0: I mean,
1: yes, I misspoke.
0: So 1.8 important. Like, that's a huge amount of money.
1: Yes, absolutely. $1.8 billion slush fund. And, you know, since that reared its head and faced what is, you know, well settled, you know, across partisan lines, outraged. It sort of, it elicited that outrage from members of Congress, from the public, et cetera. When he was asked to sort of put into writing some sort of assurance that the slush fund would not be proceeding, he refused to do that. It was only after two senators, Senator Tillis and Senator Cornyn, sort of threatened to withdraw support at the committee level for his nomination, and his nomination seemed like it wouldn't come from the committee onto the Senate floor, that he put out two orders, and they're both insufficient. One order attempted to say that it was the Department of Justice policy that the slush fund was no longer operative. The second tried to limit the scope of the audit, IRS audit immunity provisions that you were mentioning, to try to limit that. And it said that it would be, it was the DOJ's view that it was limited to the president, his sons, and his company, not the larger sort of constellation of characters that were purported to be folded into an earlier version. It's important to say that under the terms of this attempted fake settlement, the terms of that fake settlement could only be altered by signed agreements by the parties. These two orders were not signed by Donald Trump. So that's the first thing that makes these orders insufficient assurances for the American people. The first order had been signed by Todd Blanche. The second one about the IRS immunity agreement was not signed by anybody. So, and neither agreement was signed by Donald Trump. So, you know, you have an utterly insufficient attempt to try to provide assurance that this is over. I will also say the reason I'm not calling this a settlement is because this attempted settlement was criticized by a judge who threw out the entire proceeding that led to it and said, this should never have been in court in the first place because there were not adverse parties. Donald Trump was attempting to settle something with an IRS that was under his control. There were not adverse parties. DOJ was not actively filing briefs on the other side of this. So it seemed collusive. And it seemed to Judge Williams, the judge who was looking at this, that the parties here were attempting to get the imprimatur of the court, the blessing of the court, on an attempted agreement that actually had no dispute and had no business being in court in the first place. And in fact, the judge, Judge Williams, the district court judge that I'm referring to, prevented the parties from ever referring to it as a settlement in the future.
0: So what do you expect to happen now under Todd Blanche's leadership? And we can look back at what Pam Bondi did to examine whether Blanche will do the same. In effect, Bondi was ousted because she couldn't fulfill Trump's agenda effectively enough. She was criticized for her handling of the Epstein files, which continues to dog the Justice Department, and also just basically accused of, you know, by Trump. Trump felt that she didn't go far enough to prosecute his political enemies. It's a tough position for anyone to be in, even if one is deeply sycophantic. Maybe Todd Blanche will prove that wrong. What do you expect to happen under Blanche's leadership at the Justice Department?
1: So you're right to highlight that the criticism that President Trump and his allies seem to have of then Attorney General Pam Bondi was that she didn't go far enough or fast enough. And you think then of Trump's Truth Social posts basically asking her to go after his perceived enemies, people like, you know, New York Attorney General Letitia James, James Comey, et cetera. It's a Truth Social post that directed her to go after his perceived political enemies and called them, quote, guilty as hell. Those were the words he used. So you can look at no more direct pressuring of somebody who's supposed to be making independent decisions to prosecute enemies. I think that, you know, we're not going to see any resistance or potentially any need for Donald Trump to be sort of posting those sorts of messages, because it seems like in Todd Blanche, he's found someone who is going to grease the skids for whatever it seems that the president wants. And I fear that he inherits the Department of Justice at a place where there all the other structural mechanisms that served as guardrails before just aren't in place. With respect to the Epstein Files Transparency Act, something that you rightly highlight, that has been a continued debacle. DOJ has continued to not comply with a bill that Congress passed in 2025 by a nearly unanimous margin. Think about how rare that is these days, Sonali. Congress passed that, and they were supposed to release these files by last year. They blew past that deadline. And then when they did comply partially, they released a fraction of the files with deep redactions, seemingly that protected powerful, powerful men. And then the very people they were allowed to sort of protect, which is the identities, those are the individuals that weren't protected when they, you know, partially complied with the act. We saw survivors of Epstein's horrible abuse, identifiable information about them, you know, released. And so it was a debacle. And we know that that was at Todd Blanche's doorstep, because Pam Bondi in subsequent congressional testimony told us that Todd Blanche was in charge of the release of the Epstein files. It was also Todd Blanche who flew to personally interview Ghislaine Maxwell, a convicted sex offender, and to after he obtained what he thought was information that painted President Trump in a positive light, mysteriously Ghislaine Maxwell was then transferred to a lower security facility that does not house convicted sex offenders. And so we see that Todd Blanche, once again, seemed to be serving as the president's lawyer, despite the fact that he was supposed to be at DOJ serving as the American people's lawyer. And I fear we're only going to see more of that going forward.
0: What finally can people do about this? What is your long-term view of how the Justice Department under Blanche doing Trump's bidding can be stopped, pushed back on, pressured?
1: So first, people need to listen and watch carefully. The public is a powerful engine of accountability for government. And the public needs to be watching these things, the same things that led to the outcry for the $1.8 billion slush fund, the outcry about these IRS immunity provisions. They need to be vigilant to make sure that that doesn't rear its head again. There is already litigation going against this IRS immunity provision, because, of course, that violates other federal laws that are supposed to shield the IRS from making decisions based on any interference from the White House or White House officials. And so that litigation is ongoing. People should watch that. People should encourage their members of Congress to be powerful oversight, officials. As you know, Congress has an oversight power. The Constitution allows them, as part of their investigative power, to inform their legislative efforts, to do oversight on government officials, to see whether further legislation is needed. And that is a powerful, powerful force. Congress can subpoena administration officials to ask, hey, I want to know exactly how X or Y happened. And so all of these are things that are within the public's power if they continue to watch and continue to act as engines of accountability for these government officials who are supposed to be doing work on their behalf.
0: You've got a website, Praveen, for the Constitutional Accountability Center?
1: Yes, we do. It's the usconstitution.org.
0: And we'll post a link to that from our website as well. Thank you so much for joining us.
1: Thank you so much for having me, Sonali. I appreciate it.
0: My guest has been Praveen Fernandez, Vice President of the Constitutional Accountability Center, and I'm Sonali Kohatkar, host and executive producer of Rising Up with Sonali, an independently produced subscriber-supported program nationally syndicated to radio stations, free speech TV, and podcast platforms.

0: 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Trump's plan directly incorporated recommendations from the Data Center Coalition, an industry group representing the big tech companies profiting off of AI and generating an unquenchable thirst for data centers around the United States. Large warehouses filled with constantly humming computer servers capable of processing the data that AI requires. Pushback from the public, from organizers, and even from the Pope, has been fierce as it becomes apparent that data centers are sucking up huge amounts of land and water resources, fueling pollution and generating heat in an already warming climate. A new coalition of diverse advocacy groups have joined forces against this rapidly expanding industry, the Stop Data Centers Coalition. Joining me to tell us all about it is Thomas Meyer, the Deputy Political Director at Food and Water Watch. Based in Seattle, Washington, Thomas works with organizers, volunteers, and coalition partners across the country to develop campaign strategies and build grassroots power. Welcome to the program, Thomas.
1: Thank you so much for having me.
0: I summarized the problems with data centers, and I think most people, even if they like the idea of AI or using it or even support the idea of data centers, don't necessarily want to live next to one. How do you summarize or give us a greater sense of why they're so bad, why they are so terrible for people, for the environment?
1: Well, you're exactly right that most people don't want to live near data centers. There has been an extraordinary shift in public opinion over the last even just a few months. Recent polls have between 70% and 80% of people across the U.S. saying that they don't want a data center in their community. And that's up from, 30%, 40%, 50%, just, 6 or 8 months ago. The problems are, varied for sure. You mentioned land and water and electricity. Those are, I think, at the top of mind for most people. The water usage, comes from, the need to cool the huge, arrays of computers and processors. But actually most of the water usage is related to the electricity demand. So, most electricity in the country, especially fossil fuel produced electricity, really runs on heating up huge quantities of water to power a turbine and create electricity that way. And so water being used to make power from coal or increasingly fracked gas is part of the life cycle of the power that is required at these data centers. And you're seeing a lot of data centers actually being proposed or being built with diesel or gas or coal electricity generation on site. They're so big and they require so much power that they're actually putting, small power plants or large arrays of diesel generators in some cases right there on site. So all those things together contribute, of course, to more pollution. If it's on site, it's where the data center is, people are living with, or it's driving pollution in other parts of the state or in the region where, power plants are being built or kind of restarted if they had recently closed down. So all of these things are tied together and I think contribute to the sense, from most people that they don't want these things.
0: And I understand in Texas, it was just announced that Amazon has bought a massive parcel of land that will basically be turned into a natural gas burning power plant as part of its data center energy use. So, it doesn't just suck up land and water. The energy that, we're already living in a world where our energy use is killing us because it's fossil fuel energy use. This is just going to worsen it. And Amazon claims to be pledging that it is a climate-friendly company. How does that work?
1: I mean, in Seattle, we have Climate Pledge Arena, which is, you know, the crazy misnomer, and like corporate greenwashing on behalf of Amazon. And yeah, headlines I've seen just in the last couple of days of the project you mentioned in Texas, are really just unbelievable. And of course, you know, Texas being a great example, a huge percentage of the data centers that are proposed, in the U.S. are in areas that are experiencing drought, either, you know, moderate or severe or extreme drought. So the Sun Belt, you know, Texas, New Mexico, Arizona, Nevada are seeing a ton of these proposals. Mostly, I think, because of, you know, access to large plots of land. But they also use up a ton of water and other resources that are in very short supply there. But even in places like in Washington here, Washington's going into its fifth year of very severe drought. We've had really tragic and unbelievable wildfires in the eastern part of the state. And
0: I mean,
1: that
0: what
1: is
0: was happening in Spokane,
1: Washington,
0: where people were, you know, thousands were evacuated and lost their homes, is traumatizing those of us who live in Southern California. I live near the border of Altadena, where just a year and a half ago, a community was wiped out with the Eaton fire. And we're seeing the same thing playing out or having just played out in Spokane, Washington. Unbelievable.
1: Yes. And in Spokane, there's actually a proposal for a 1 gigawatt, which is 1,000 megawatt data center in Spokane there. So, you know, those ideas I think are extremely unpopular when, you know, they're really put side by side like that. People can't believe that that's how, you know, the city or their community would prioritize development. And fortunately, the city of Spokane actually has a moratorium on data centers in place. The proposal I think is just outside the city, but anyway, this is just an example of the trend, which is that a huge percentage of data centers are being proposed in places that are experiencing drought. And even in places where they're not experiencing drought, like I said, a huge amount of water goes into both cooling and electricity production. The electricity demands of data centers are increasing people's electricity bills. You hear a lot of concerns about, you know, ratepayers and electricity bills going up in all parts of the country. And utilities are saying, you know, we're planning on increasing people's bills year over year because of the anticipated demand from new data centers. So all of these, you know, these are the very like nuts and bolts, you know, practical reasons why so many members of the public are opposed to them.
0: Tell me about the Stop Data Centers Coalition. And I understand that this is coming at a time when there have been some remarkable successes in some parts of the country. And so, I mean, of course, this technology is moving so fast. It's moving faster than legislators have a chance to understand what they are, let alone regulate them. Meanwhile, we have a president who's moving full steam ahead and so happy to take industry demands and fold them into his actions. And so the piecemeal pushback has had some success, and now it's getting organized. So tell me about that Stop Data Center Coalition. Which organizations are part of this coalition? What have you done so far?
1: Yeah, so as you said, there has been, you know, tremendous grassroots pushback and opposition to data centers in all parts of the country, from people and organizations of a very wide range of you know, political persuasions and backgrounds. We're seeing a lot of people get involved in, you know, local or state, you know, politics or public affairs, like for the first time around this issue. And Food and Water Watch has been involved, you know, at the really hyper local level, you know, the township or city or county level, in a handful of states, and also at the state legislative level, over the last couple years. And there was a desire from more groups to kind of coordinate nationally, as there was so much activity. I think especially in the first part of this year, we saw bills introduced in, I think, 13 or 14 different states that would have imposed a moratorium on data centers. There was legislation passed in Maine that would have instituted a moratorium. The governor unfortunately vetoed that legislation. It may come back again next year. Legislation also passed in New York, where the governor hasn't done anything with the bill, but signed her own executive order imposing a de facto one-year moratorium on new data centers. And we are still pushing her to sign that bill because it's a bit stronger than the executive order. So those are two clear examples of action at the state level. But like you said, a ton of action at the local level. I think several hundred places have enacted moratoriums of different, you know, kind of shapes and sizes. But there was a desire to coordinate more nationally and to kind of push the message that data centers, as they're being proposed right now, and AI as it's being developed right now, is moving way too fast. It's moving beyond the speed of regulations and policymakers and of communities where these facilities are being proposed. And so our coalition actually started with a sign-on letter. We had a letter addressed to Congress calling for a national moratorium on data centers that had initially about 250 organizations signed on at the end of last year. And then we kept organizing on that and now have over, I think, closer to 550 organizations, mostly state and local-based groups, as well as some national organizations that are explicitly calling for a moratorium. And then a subset of those groups are working more closely together. Again, a combination of national and state-based groups. So we've got some groups in the coalition from Pennsylvania and North Carolina and Indiana. Other folks are working in New York and New Mexico and a few other places that are trying to support these local and state campaigns and also kind of elevate these demands nationally and have some accountability for members of Congress and for state legislators around the country that we need a pause. We need a moratorium on new data center development. Us organizing together is going to be the way to win that.
0: What should people know about the Trump directive, which has cast this AI data center thirst as, quote unquote, winning the race? You know, this sort of reminds me of the nuclear race, you know, like basically speeding toward mutually assured destruction. So winning the race, it's a competition. If we don't do it, China will. And the industry, which is so open about its agenda, the data center coalition, is very open about its agenda and thanked Trump for essentially enacting and including their talking points in his executive order. This policy recommendations going right in, lifted wholesale. Basically, they have their president. They have their person putting forward their demands to the public.
1: Yes. So there's a few things that people should keep in mind about Trump's approach to AI and to data centers specifically. One is that, you know, this analogy of a race is really not fitting. I'm certainly not a technology expert or an AI expert. My field is in community organizing. But from what I do understand, I should say I'm also a long distance runner. So I run a lot of races. AI development does not have a finish line the way that a race does. It's not the case that if, you know, a certain company or a certain country gets to point A and we're still at point B, that like they win and we lose. That's just not really how it works. But it's a simplistic analogy that implies that there will be like a clear winner and loser. The clear winners at this point, and if Trump has their way, is like the largest and arguably most powerful corporations on the planet, right? Which like make up the tech and the AI industry. They are trying to extract as much value and profit as they can, as quickly as they can. And as you said, they have their man in the Oval Office. He has shown himself very open and willing to kind of go tit for tat when it comes to, you know, corporate favors and handouts. I think the development and the kind of fast tracking of a massive data center on federal lands in Nevada is a great example of that, right? Like shortcuts, expediting, you know, skipping review processes. This is like a corporate handout, an example of what the Trump administration is willing to do to benefit the AI industry. The other thing to keep in mind is that, like, the AI industry says, especially when they are operating at the local level, you know, when they are proposing to build a massive facility in, you know, Indiana or Pennsylvania or out in Eastern Washington, this is a great example. There's a town hall that Amazon is hosting in Walla Walla, Washington, Eastern Washington today. This is Tuesday of this week. What is it? August 11th.
0: Yes.
1: They're hosting this town hall today. Like in a public school gymnasium, right? It's like, come learn about this project. We want the community to be involved. We want, you know, input and feedback and questions and all this kind of stuff. That's kind of what they say when they're at the local level. That's not at all how they're behaving, right? They are pushing to move as quickly as possible, to throw as much money at this as possible, basically offering open bribes to, you know, governments at all levels, local, state, and federal, to get these things approved and built and set up as quickly as possible, because that's in their, you know, their short-term, you know, economic self-interest is to continue to kind of pump up the value of this quote unquote, you know, AI race. And so, you know, just say to people, like, look at what they do, not what they say, right? Like, if they're, so what they're actually doing is like trying to push, you know, as quickly and as hard and as aggressively as possible, including by having local elected officials sign things like non-disclosure agreements to keep details of their proposals hidden from the public. Like, that's really what's behind this push and the notion that they are interested in the interests or the values or the character of the community where they're operating. There's really no evidence to suggest that that's the case.
0: Thomas, give out the website for the Stop Data Centers Coalition and also for Food and Water Watch.
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0: And we'll link to both of those from our website. I want to thank you so much for joining us today. Good luck to you.
1: Thank you very much.
0: My guest has been Thomas Meyer, Deputy Political Director at Food and Water Watch. And I'm Sonali Kolhatkar, host and executive producer of Rising Up with Sonali, an independently produced subscriber-supported program nationally syndicated to radio stations, free speech TV, and podcast platforms.

0: 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Missouri's Republican Governor Mike Kehoe urged his party's legislators to put two constitutional amendments on his state's August primary election ballot to further his political agenda, and both lost badly. Amendment 4 would have redefined what a majority is for the purposes of amending the state's constitution, and Amendment 5 would have phased out the state's income tax in favor of future increases to the sales tax. A massive grassroots effort swung into motion to defeat Kehoe's agenda, and here's how it happened. Kenton Wright joins me to answer that question. They are a 23-year-old black bagel worker and barista at Meshuggah's and a leader with Missouri Workers Power. Kenton started organizing with other service industry workers in Kansas City because of their struggle to pay bills and access transportation. Welcome to the program, Kenton.
1: Hey, it's so great to be here, and I'm so excited to talk about it.
0: What are, just briefly speaking, Amendments 4 and 5, or what were they, I should say, since they are effectively dead? What were they, and what was the governor's agenda to get these two on the ballot? Because on the surface, it's not necessarily clear until you kind of extrapolate what Kehoe has really wanted in the long term for his state.
1: No, absolutely. With politicians like these, you always have to look under the belly and look under what they're actually trying to push forward. So Amendment 4 was all about trying to change the Missouri petition process, which has been going on for over 100 years already, by the way. But it was going to, Amendment 4 was going to require a majority vote in each congressional district and a majority statewide. So if it just lost in one district, then it loses in all of them. It was terrible, in my opinion. Thank goodness that with the help of Missouri Workers Power, of course, we were able to stomp that out.
0: So basically it was an anti-democratic effort.
1: Oh, absolutely. The petition process that Missouri has is amazing. It's been giving us abortion rights, paid sick days, a $15 minimum wage, of course, which has been life-changing for so many people, including some of my own friends. That's just another thing that why I love organizing with Missouri Workers Power, because the fact that we're able to stop terrible amendments like these.
0: And then Amendment 5, with respect to the income tax phase out, I mean, it sounds strange, but there are places in the world where there's no income tax and the state basically gets its income from other sources. In this case, it seems as though the idea was that with the phase out of the income tax would come future increases to the sales tax. So why is that an issue?
1: That's an issue simply because raising the price of goods would be devastating for, I would say, literally everyone in the state. If me personally, I'm already arguing with my roommates about groceries and about what's what and who's is who. But if I went to Aldi's or Sunfresh just to buy a pound of ground beef and seeing that, like, $12 price shoot up from that to something like $20, and that being applied to everything I buy, it's not just unsustainable. I just would have to eat less. It would be, and of course, that's just for me. For other people in different situations, for people with families, with children that have to take, or people that have to take care of their elderly family members, it would be devastating for them. People want a fixed income.
0: So basically, because a sales tax reliance is, it's a regressive tax, because the wealthier you are, there's only so much an individual can eat and consume. And if all your taxes are paid through sales taxes, then you've got an enormous income that goes untaxed, then you're disproportionately paying much less tax than somebody who earns a lot less. And so poorer people would pay a bigger burden of their income into taxes via just a sales tax, right?
1: Yeah, no, absolutely. The fact that this is the way that they're trying to push their, again, to line their pockets and push out what the working class and what the voter actually wants. All I can say is that I'm glad these amendments are dead in the ground. Absolutely.
0: And I want to talk specifically about how that happened, but just to kind of stay on the income tax aspect for just a moment, it seems that the Republicans, who are so good at storytelling, generally tend to be able to sell things like, oh, no income tax, wouldn't that be great, to a public that is struggling? Because, of course, anytime someone can think, well, that means I get to keep more of my paycheck, it sounds really good, but that's not the full story. So how did that storytelling, that narrative that Republicans generally rely on to pass their aggressive policies, how did that fail this time? How did workers and labor and all the organizers, parents, how did they counteract this notion, this tantalizing notion that if Amendment 5 were to pass, you get to keep more of your paycheck?
1: No, exactly. Whereas they use sly tactics, we provide mass amounts of plain information. Where Missouri Workers Power, we hit the streets, we talk to the average day person, we talk to the average person and tell them what these amendments really do. Whereas the money, won't be saving any money from these bills because, or from these amendments, because of the fact that, like you said, they are, will absolutely rip into your pocketbook anyhow. And how these bills were, how these amendments were able to fail and be in the dust is because of the mass organizing effort from Missouri Workers Power, just canvassing, speaking to the everyday person and just fighting truly for workers' rights and your ability to live and do more than that. Just do more than just work. You're able to actually thrive. And so I'm more than grateful for the organizing efforts.
0: And I understand that you engaged parents because income taxes fund lots of things like public schools. And of course, the Republican agenda includes undercutting public schools through their so-called school choice agenda, which basically means that charter schools, you know, you can have private education through public funding, or in general, you know, have people on their own figure out how to pay for school alongside figuring out how to pay for healthcare and all these other things that we do pay out of pocket for. And so how did parents get involved in this struggle?
1: No, yeah. Really making our efforts known to, obviously not only to the people that work in childcare, but also getting out to that message to the parents was really, really important because, like you said, the social services being gutted by this amendment would have been awful. And so the organizing efforts there really came into play from people that are

0: election November ballot. Primary races are for party races, you know, for to pick the Democratic or Republican nominee for this or that seat. Was his decision to put it on this earlier ballot a way to try to shortcut and shorten the process, undercut, and kind of catch organizers off guard?
1: Oh, absolutely. Many, many people know that, you know, the August elections, the, you know, these smaller elections definitely get overlooked by a lot of people, because of course of how busy workers are, and how often they are just trying to survive. They don't have a lot of time to get involved into the ins and outs of local, politics. But the fact that, of course, we were able to get that message out and, fight against that is really, really powerful and gives me hope at the very least. But no, absolutely. The fact that they try to, slip these really, really powerful amendments into, a smaller election, hoping, again, that the everyday person just trying to make it from day to day is going to overlook that, not go out and vote, not make their voice heard, so that that way they can just continue to take money from dark interests and ignore the everyday person.
0: What was the actual, you know, grassroots organizing? What did it look like? So you had canvassers, you went and had people went knocking on doors. Were there public rallies? Were there press appearances, etc.?
1: No, I would say you're spot on. A lot of our efforts did involve canvassing. Just going, like you said, door to door, knocking, standing in, you know, places like Westport, standing in those very populated areas so that way we can, get our message out and make sure, just the locals are informed, and as well as, you know, a very large online campaign, because of course there was a lot of advertisement for the opposite, you know, for these pro Amendment 4 and 5. But of course, I would say that overwhelmingly our campaign beat theirs because the numbers don't lie. Nearly 80% of Missourians showed up to say, no, we do not want this at all. They showed up to make their voices heard. No, absolutely.
0: Right. It didn't just get defeated by 51-55%. These were landslide defeats.
1: Absolutely.
0: Which is really quite remarkable. What was it like? What was that process like for you? I understand that you personally went door knocking. You know, who were the kinds of people you spoke to? Were people open to hearing about this, you know, the underside of this, the underbelly of Kehoe's agenda? Because it's, when progressives tend to try to counteract Republican narratives, what they encounter is Fox News talking points and often this right. kind of cult-like blindness. Was it easy to talk to voters about this issue?
1: Definitely yes and no. Where just because of the fact that it is so much harder to combat disinformation when somebody has already inherited those talking points, like you said, from Fox News, from a lot of these conservative media. But actually meeting the voter face to face and not, of course, not attacking them, but informing them of, you know, what the talking points are actually saying, what the underlying tone is for all of these conversations. And so a lot of the conversations you have with people are truly, and at the very least, since my experience, it's a lot of eye opening. It's a lot of people, having the wool pulled off of their eyes. And it's a lot of just everyday people trying to go about their day, and you're just making sure that they're informed, that they know the facts, and that they have a plan to get out there and vote. Because of course, that is the hardest part, is actually making a plan, sticking to it, and going out there and showing your support and showing your voice, you know.
0: Who were the proponents of amendments 4 and 5?

0: in addition to the Republican legislators who actually put it on the ballot, and Governor Mike Kehoe, who were their backers?
1: No, yeah, a lot of these larger PACs and a lot of larger conservative movements. Generally, I feel that a lot of this dark interest money and a lot of these quote unquote outside threats are, you know, like you said, already in Missouri, people like Speaker Patterson and Mike Kehoe. These are the people that are supposed to show up and show out to protect us and protect our voices and make our voices heard. So I am very glad that in the end, we were able to get our voices heard.
0: And so finally, give out a website for Missouri Workers Power and also briefly tell us about the organization.
1: So you can find them at moworkerspower.org, all one word. Again, that's moworkerspower.org. Missouri Workers Power is a fantastic organization. They are organizing and unionizing workers all across Missouri. Obviously, I'm a KC native, but I have been loving what they're doing, fighting. Obviously, they're the ones that gave us a $15 minimum wage, you know, with the fight for 15, and they're the ones who organized to win that fight.
0: Thank you so much, Kenton, for joining us, and good luck to you.
1: Thank you so much as well. Have a nice one.
0: My guest has been Kenton Wright. They're a 23-year-old black bagel worker and a barista at Meshuggah's and a leader with Missouri Workers Power. Kenton started organizing with other service industry workers in Kansas City because of their struggle to pay bills and access transportation and helped to defeat Amendments 4 and 5. I'm Sonali Kohatkar, host and executive producer of Rising Up with Sonali, an independently produced, subscriber-supported program nationally syndicated to radio stations, free speech TV, and podcast platforms.

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1: The more light that we shine on the darkness here, I think the better our opportunity come November.
2: Okay. Let's shine a few lights, shall we?

0: From Pacifica Radio in Los Angeles, this is the Bradcast, as heard on KPFK 90.7 FM in LA and on dozens of other excellent affiliate stations over both the public airwaves and the internet around the country and the world, blanketing planet Earth. I'm Brad Friedman, your friendly investigative blogger, journalist, troublemaker, muckraker, an all-around swell fellow, says me from bradblog.com. Thank you very much for joining us today for another thrilling edition of the Bradcast, and it will be a thrilling one, Desi Doyen.
1: Oh my, yes, it will be.
0: Will it? We'll see.
1: We'll see.
0: Hey, voters took to the polls on Tuesday in 6 states. I had previously been reporting it only as 5, namely Connecticut, Minnesota, Vermont, Wisconsin, and South Carolina, where Republicans are holding that quickie replacement primary for the, vacated nomination? I don't know what we call it, for Lindsey Graham's seat after his recent death. But also Alabama is holding primaries on Tuesday, actually redo primaries. Republicans didn't like the way they came out the first time, I guess, so they get to redo them. Essentially, they're holding primaries on Tuesday in U.S. House Districts 1, 2, 6, and 7, which in reality were already held back in May. But thanks to the corrupt U.S. Supreme Court ruling allowing states to erase majority-minority U.S. House districts, created via the now almost entirely gutted Voting Rights Act, and the court's thumbs up allowing previously unprecedented mid-decade redistricting, and their willingness to ignore their own so-called Purcell principle, which they had cited for years when blocking last-minute changes to election rules for purported fears that it would cause chaos or confusion for voters and election officials, even when it might have meant enfranchising thousands of voters or preventing the disenfranchisement of thousands of voters, with the corrupt Republican Supreme Court majority completely tossing aside those the use of the Purcell principle to stop last-minute changes in this case when the election in Alabama was literally underway and tens of thousands of voters had already cast their votes in it. Well, the court allowed the redrawing of U.S. House districts in Alabama anyway to remove a black majority voting district in the state and allowing the state to simply hold a do-over primary election in the 4 affected gerrymandered U.S. House districts.
1: So the Purcell principle, the new Supreme Court principle is, oh my God, black people are voting and that must be stopped?
0: Yeah, well, I'm not sure how new that principle is, but I take your point, and that's what they allowed them to do. So those are the elections that were held this week in the corrupted racist state of Alabama, under its corrupted Republican majority legislature and corrupted Republican governor, under the auspices of the corrupted U.S. Supreme Court. Noteworthy results and or problem reports from those 6 states on tomorrow's broadcast. But for the moment, allow me to note that while we often discuss the importance of voting this year, of course, in the upcoming most important midterm elections of our lifetimes, and arguably in our nation's history, and the importance of encouraging and helping others to vote this year, there are other ways to support our faltering democracy this year. National Poll Worker Recruitment Day was Tuesday, as observed annually on August 11. You may be hearing this a bit late, but don't worry. It's not too late to become a poll worker, to sign up to be one in whatever city or town or county you live in. And you really should do it if you can. We need you to do it. We need everyone we can find this year to be on the front lines of democracy, literally protecting the right to vote wherever you live. This initiative was established by the U.S. Election Assistance Commission, the commissioners of which Donald Trump recently fired all of them. But the important initiative lives on with the EAC's stated aims of inspiring civic engagement and encouraging individuals to volunteer as poll workers, highlighting the essential role poll workers play in ensuring secure and fair elections. If you don't sign up to be a poll worker, I do promise you that bad guys are working to get their people into those very same polls. It would be nice if you were there, not only to help voters out, but to keep any bad guys from, I don't know, maybe doing the opposite. The League of Women Voters and the National Education Association announced earlier this year a new partnership aimed at strengthening American democracy by recruiting a diverse new generation of poll workers for the upcoming federal, state, and local elections. The two groups collaborate through a joint initiative called PowerThePolls.org, where they've got a really easy form set up. You fill it out, let them know if you are available to work as a poll worker, whether it's your first time doing so or you have experience doing so already, and whether you are fluent in a second language, et cetera. And they will supposedly take care of things from there as they, according to their press release, their partnership seeks to ensure that every community has the staffing necessary to keep polling places open, lines short, and the voting process accessible for all. Because when the lines, by the way, are not short, people don't vote. They decide to go home instead. They can't wait in that line. So the more, the merrier. The more people who are working, the faster those lines will be able to move. Quote, a healthy democracy relies on neighbors helping neighbors at the ballot box, yet poll worker shortages remain a silent threat that leads to long lines and silenced voters, said Jeanette Senecal, the chief of civic learning and impact for the League of Women Voters. Becky Pringle at the National Education Association said, quote, educators teach students that democracy is something we practice, protect, and pass on. Voting is both a right and a responsibility, and every eligible voter should have equal access to the ballot. Power the Polls is a first-of-its-kind nonpartisan initiative launched in 2020 to recruit the next generation of poll workers to ensure safe and fair elections for all voters. It has so far recruited more than 1 million potential poll workers. People can learn how to do that at PowerThePolls.org.
1: A lot of states also allow high school students to sign up because they're about to become voters, and that lets them get involved, sometimes for extra credit. State rules vary, so look yours up.
0: Yeah, go do it. You've thought about it in the past, but now actually go do it. PowerThePolls.org. That way you can keep me apprised of what's going on via Bradcast at bradblog.com, of what's going on during your training on election day itself. If there are any probs, that we need to get the word out about, et cetera. I've noted many times this is all hands on deck this November. And along with casting your vote, this is probably one of the most valuable things that you could try to help save our democracy this year. PowerThePolls.org. Speaking of which, we told you about the primary elections scheduled last Thursday in Tennessee. Not Tuesday, like most states, but Thursday, because they really hope to confuse voters and help them to not turn out in Tennessee, apparently. But it seems voters turned out anyway. At least black voters did, and in huge numbers after the corrupt Republicans, who have gerrymandered themselves into power at the state legislature there, used all of those corrupt Supreme Court rulings I mentioned a minute or two ago regarding Alabama to, yes, redraw Tennessee's last remaining Democratic U.S. House district, the majority-minority district in Memphis, where the population is almost two-thirds black, but where Republicans have now cracked the city into three separate U.S. House districts to prevent voters in the city from electing a representative of their choosing. Well, you will be shocked to know that black voters were not happy about that. And they made that fury known during last Thursday's primary elections in the Volunteer State. As the Washington Post reported, Democratic turnout for House primaries in a majority black Tennessee county last Thursday surged to the highest level in a decade, the latest sign that redistricting may be energizing black voters across the South. A fifth of active registered voters cast a ballot in the Democratic U.S. House primaries in Shelby County, which includes Memphis. That is more than double the turnout percentage for similar contests in 2024, which was a presidential election year. So double the turnout of a presidential election year by black voters who have been told they no longer get to elect a candidate of their choosing, thanks to Republicans' unprecedented mid-decade gerrymandering upon the urging of Donald Trump and the permission by from the corrupted U.S. Supreme Court to do so, which gutted the long-standing Voting Rights Act protections against that sort of thing earlier in the year, all in the hopes of rigging elections for Republicans. Organizers said the outpouring that was seen last Thursday was motivated by anger over the Republican-led legislature's actions to break up the state's only majority black congressional district after the Supreme Court eliminated minority voter protections in the Voting Rights Act this year. GOP lawmakers dispersed the black voters of Shelby County into three separate districts that stretch into rural white communities, thus diluting the voting power, of course, of those black voters to try and make sure that no Democrat might be elected to represent the black majority in the Memphis area, much less in the state of Tennessee overall, which is now completely represented by Republicans in the U.S. House as of now, other than that one district they're breaking up in Memphis. Quote, "People are pissed off," said Crystal Knight, chairwoman of the voting rights group Organize Tennessee. Memphis is, quote, "the densest part of the African-American vote in the state, and people really took it personally," she said. "You are trying to come into our county, break up our county, and split our vote? And what better way to push back than to say we are going to turn out?" And they did. So, yeah, let's do it, Tennessee. And Louisiana, and Alabama, and Florida, and Texas. Turn those gerrymanders into dummy-manders if you can. And if you can't, well, you can toss out a whole bunch of racist, right-wing, pro-autocratic bums out anyway along the way, hopefully simply by turning out and letting your pro-democracy vote be heard. The actions, the Post reports, have galvanized black voters who have mobilized protests in many states and turned out in historic numbers in primaries in South Carolina, for example, earlier this year. That turnout helped prompt the gerrymandered GOP South Carolina legislature to abandon their plans to dissolve a majority black district in that state. Also, the Georgia legislature opted not to act after an outpouring of opposition, though I will note they appear likely to do the same anyway after this year's elections in advance of the 2028 presidential election, especially if the GOP legislature there takes the beating that many suspect they will this year, or if the Democratic candidate for governor wins the state, which is, yes, entirely possible this year in Georgia. Quote, "People need to show the rest of America this is not the way you treat voters," said Knight of Organized Tennessee. Memphis resident Harmony Lucas, 26, was one of the young voters who helped boost the turnout last week, urging friends, family, even co-workers to join her at the polls. She's voted in the past, but the GOP effort to break up the state's only majority black district, quote, "made me realize I had to get more serious that my voice is heard. It matters." Congressman Steve Cohn, Tennessee's lone Democratic congressman, who is white, by the way. He decided not to seek re-election after the 9th district that he represents was overhauled by being cracked into three districts. Justin Pearson, however, the charismatic black preacher who received national attention, you may remember him, back in 2023 for his expulsion from the state legislature after protesting at the Capitol in Nashville for gun safety laws. He won the Democratic nomination last week in the 9th district, though he'll be waging an uphill battle to replace Cohn. In his victory speech on Thursday, Pearson depicted his candidacy as an act of defiance against redistricting and the undermining of the Voting Rights Act, calling those steps, quote, a blatant attempt to keep people like us out of power and an attempt to make us quit. Well, Pearson is not quitting. He's running. And he won last Thursday. Beyond redistricting, voters in the majority black Shelby County have been energized by other issues as well, including an attempted state takeover of Memphis Shelby County schools and the presence of federal immigration agents and the National Guard in the city. And as I've been telling you, Americans really do not like when you mess with their democracy. They will push back. And they really don't like it when you send armed federal thugs into their streets either. But as the Post correctly points out, Democrats' task gets harder heading into the general election this fall. Tennessee's 9th, which had been the state's only blue seat, is now rated solid Republican by the Cook Political Report. The area that now compromises the new 9th district, that went for Trump by 21 points in 2024. As Crystal Knight of Organized Tennessee told the paper, quote, everyone that came out last night, that needs to double for November. Reverend Earl Fisher, pastor at Abyssinian Missionary Baptist Church in Memphis, who was among an outspoken, ardent group of faith leaders in the city who ramped up turnout efforts before the primary after redistricting, said, quote, at least some of what we did worked. And it's one of those instances where you can log it as a win and build on it, but not like a victory lap. No, it is not, but it is a start. Fisher and his group have been specifically focusing on get-out-the-vote efforts in the region and finding areas of it with historically low turnout to try to get them to turn out. It is apparently working, at least based on what happened last week on Thursday, at least for the primaries, but they will have to double down to have any chance of electing, you know, someone like Justin Pearson in a solid R plus 21 district, like the one that Pearson is now running in. Here was Fisher on Rachel Maddow's MS Now program last night.
2: Well, the last thing people should do is just surrender. And I think that's what you saw us do after the verdict was in, whether it was the Calais verdict or whether it was what they did at the State House when they cracked the district. So instead of just throwing up your hands and surrendering, the first thing I started to do was just look at what some opportunities were. And one of the things I found out, Rachel, is that even in the state of Tennessee, 48% of voters would vote in patterns that are consistent with independent voters. Only 33% of voters would identify properly as Republican. So that means that there was some opportunity there. Then you look at some of these counties where a lot of people just hadn't been out and done a lot of organizing. So that was another opportunity there. So I don't think that they calculated the moral force of black leadership and our capacity to motivate our people and to allow them to see a vision of what's possible, even when the odds are stacked against them. I know a little something about history, and then there have been situations that have been similar to this where we came out on top, and I think this could very well be one of them. I'm not lost on the magnitude or the enormity of the task right here. It is a big thing, and you know, if we do lose, it won't be because I or my colleagues pulled any punches. We'll do all we can all across the state. And I believe people all across the country can support. And sometimes that means sending your people this way. Sometimes it means sending money. Sometimes it means raising your voice. Everybody can make a phone call. Everybody can send a text message or share a social media post or something like that. So the more like light that we shine on the darkness here, I think the better our opportunity come November.
0: Yes, sir. Yes, it is. More light shining on the darkness. Yes, we can do this. One more related point before we get to a break, related to the idea of reaching people perhaps who haven't been, who haven't voted before or don't vote in primaries, etc. If the pro-democracy forces can get out in droves this year, there is literally no limit on what could be done. Yes, even in places like this new 9th district in Tennessee. 568 days into Donald Trump's second term, according to new polling out today from The Economist YouGov, the president's net approval rating is now negative 27, which is down almost one full point since just last week. 34% approve of Trump's job overall with the job he's doing. 61%, however, disapprove. That puts him 27 points underwater with the American people. A new record low for net approval, or in this case, disapproval, in the Economist YouGov tracker poll. The administration's resumption of strikes on Iran in mid-July are believed to be blamed here for the recent fall. Still, by this point, most Americans will not be surprised to hear of Trump's failure to reach a face-saving settlement to reopen the Strait of Hormuz. The Economist YouGov polling suggests 61% are uneasy about the president's ability to deal wisely with an international crisis. Trump also remains underwater on every single issue in the new poll. Inflation and prices, foreign policy, jobs in the economy, immigration, crime. The American people disapprove of the job that he is doing on every single one of those, and by huge margins. On his handling of inflation and prices, for example, he is negative 44 points underwater in August, the lowest that has been this term for Donald Trump. He's also underwater among every single demographic group, including white people, people with a high school degree or less, older voters, younger voters, male voters. Donald Trump is a uniter in that everyone hates him. The outlet offers a map of every state in the union and whether they approve or disapprove of the job that Donald Trump is doing and by how much. At this point, on the map of all 50 states, only three of them, only three states have Trump in the approval column. Idaho, Wyoming, and West Virginia. Yes, he is otherwise underwater on approval overall in all of the other 47 states, including everywhere from North Dakota to Utah to South Carolina to Ohio, Alabama, Mississippi, Tennessee, Georgia, Texas, Florida. I looked at that map this morning and I thought, man, Republicans are going to get wiped out everywhere this November. But then I noticed that this was a map of all adult citizens. And there's another tab showing the very same map of approval, disapproval among those who voted, only those who voted in 2024. On that map, there are not only just three states who still approve of Trump, but there are 11 states that still approve by at least some overall margin. But even on that map, you know, you still see Trump underwater among 2024 voters in states like Indiana, Ohio, North Carolina, South Carolina, Georgia, Kansas, Louisiana, Mississippi, Florida, and Texas. But my point here, my takeaway, if all adult citizens actually get out and vote this year, it will be a bloodbath for Republicans, a blue tsunami like this nation has never seen. But if a similar electorate to the one that got out, that came out in 2024, well, it will still likely be a good year in general for Democrats, but folks like Justin Pearson in Tennessee will probably lose. But yeah, finding those people who did not turn out in 2024 for whatever reason and helping them to vote this year. If the electorate looks more like all American citizens versus only 2024 voters, well, the nation will send an unmistakable message to Republicans and even this White House that their time is up. And there's a new sheriff in town, and it is the American people. Yes, the impossible could be possible this year in a whole bunch of states and a whole bunch of jurisdictions. So let's get to work. A quick break, and we are back with some dire news, as both Trump's mishandling of both war and climate change are now running us perilously close to running out. Running out of what? Well, where do I begin? I know where I begin, right after a short break. And speaking of dire news, Desi Doyen with our latest Green News Report will be here also.
1: Woohoo!
0: Now that you're hopeful after that segment, let's try to worry you back into despair. That's straight ahead on the broadcast. I'm Brad Friedman. Don't touch that dial.
1: Five major corporations now control more than 80% of the media in the United States, but they don't control us. 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

0: 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Crude oil stockpiles in the U.S. Strategic Petroleum Reserve, or SPR, have now fallen below 300 million barrels, the lowest level in more than four decades, as global inventories stay under pressure due to Donald Trump's Iran war, as CNBC reports it today. The SPR, Strategic Petroleum Reserve, fell to just 298.7 million barrels last week. That's according to data released by the Department of Energy on Monday. The reserve, created in 1975, is at its lowest level since 1983. Donald Trump ordered the release of 172 million barrels last March after Iran choked off oil exports through the Strait of Hormuz, triggering the largest disruption of crude oil supplies in history. The release of those stockpiles from our reserves has helped at least somewhat in keeping the cost of the global cost of oil down by a few pennies on the global market, though the price for Brent crude, the international benchmark, was back up over $90 a barrel again on Tuesday. It had been down in the 70s before Trump's war. The authorized storage in the Strategic Petroleum Reserves is 714 million barrels. So at just below 300 now, our reserves are below half of what they should be. The drawdown in the SPR has raised questions about whether U.S. government stockpiles are on the verge of depletion, especially if Iran continues to keep the Strait of Hormuz shut down. The minimum amount of oil needed to safely operate the SPR is about 70 million barrels that need to stay in there, according to an Energy Department spokesperson in July.
1: That's to keep the equipment from seizing up and breaking down.
0: The SPR stood at around 415 million barrels before the U.S. and Israel attacked Iran on February 28 this year. The U.S. government could have, of course, refilled it at a much lower price beforehand, before launching that war, in anticipation of a potential supply shock from an attack on Iran. But, of course, Trump did not do that. U.S. government stocks will fall to around 243 million barrels when the release that Trump ordered is finally completed. The SPR's operational capacity is also at risk due to aging infrastructure, according to a report earlier this year from the Government Accountability Office. More than a quarter of its inventory was, quote, not available for drawdown due to a combination of construction outages and cavern outages as of last December, the GAO found. That implied that a minimum of 103 million barrels in the SPR today are not available for use, according to a July analysis. Aside from what happens to the infrastructure when the reserves are drained, there's also a big portion of that that apparently cannot actually be used at the bottom because it has become a sort of a slurry, a milkshake, as sediment has settled down into it. So even though we're well below half of what the maximum capacity is, we don't actually have a full half left in the Strategic Petroleum Reserves, and I bet Iran knows that. Don't you think? The GAO warned in the report last December, quote, the SPR's drawdown, distribution, and fill capacities are currently limited and are at risk going forward due to long-standing issues with aging infrastructure. Huh. Now, maybe it makes you think if Trump had maybe put more effort into that infrastructure rather than, I don't know, the DC reflecting pool or his golden statues or his ballroom. Well, maybe we would have been better able to survive an oil shock that very well could be coming. President Joe Biden himself deployed 180 million barrels to address energy market volatility after Russia invaded Ukraine in early 2022. That was the largest release in the history of the SPR. And again, rather than refilling it when Trump was bragging about how low gas prices were under him, remember that? He just let it, you know, left it depleted, only to further deplete it then in the wake of his own war in Iran. So we could be running out of oil because the president of the United States, whose job it is to keep an eye on that sort of thing, well, he didn't. But that's not all. Not by a long shot. Reuters reported last night U.S. and European diesel prices rose sharply on Monday after attacks on refineries in Russia and Saudi Arabia added to existing supply disruptions, raising concerns for farmers in need of the fuel, which is needed for the planting season in the northern hemisphere and the harvesting season in the southern hemisphere. The U.S. ultra-low sulfur diesel futures rose 7.5% on Monday, the biggest jump since mid-July. European diesel rose nearly 10%. The surge followed confirmation of an attack by Ukraine on a refinery in Russia and another attack by Yemen's Houthis in Saudi Arabia. The refinery attacks have taken substantial amounts of diesel off the market, said one analyst in one of those notes. Crude oil is the biggest driver for fuel prices, but the gains in diesel futures outpaced both the U.S. and worldwide oil benchmarks this week, as hopes of opening the Strait of Hormuz appeared to fade with the U.S. and Iran trading demands for compensation. The blockade of the Strait of Hormuz and the ongoing Iran war has sharply cut global diesel supply by choking the flow of both diesel fuel and crude oil from the Middle East. U.S. inventories of distillate fuels, which include diesel and heating oil, are now at their lowest for this time of year in three decades. So we're running out of crude, diesel, and heating oil. That seems somewhat important. While the White House is distracting the easily distracted corporate media with all sorts of nonsense, including their repeated parroting of reports from Donald Trump and his White House that a deal with Iran is imminent, when it absolutely is not. I remember hearing on NPR at the very beginning of last week, they reported a deal could be announced as early as today to end the war for good. And that was, yet again, of course, BS. As Rupert Murdoch's Wall Street Journal reported this week on Monday, for weeks, President Trump has been laying the groundwork to declare victory in the Iran war should Tehran fully reopen the Strait of Hormuz, even floating the idea privately to senior aides that he's willing to walk away without a nuclear deal, according to U.S. officials. But even that scaled-back objective became more difficult when Iran insisted on Saturday on its highest price yet for permitting the free flow of traffic in the waterway. The rapid chain of events suggests Trump's options for walking away from the conflict have again been narrowed. Great. The prospect of a deal appeared to darken over the weekend when the United Arab Emirates said that Iran launched a missile attack on one of its ships, and a top Iranian official laid out a series of demands for allowing traffic through. The Secretary of Iran's Supreme National Security Council said the U.S. would need to permanently end the war, lift its naval blockade, withdraw its forces, end all sanctions, free Iran's frozen assets, pay war reparations, end threats and insults, probably the hardest part for Donald Trump, and stop military action against Iran's militia allies around the region before Iran would open the strait. That, according to a report on state news agency IRNA. You think any of that stuff's going to happen at any time soon? So, yeah, I suspect the dwindling supplies of crude, diesel, and heating oil, well, I think that's going to continue for a while. But unfortunately, that is still not all that we seem to be running out of, thanks to the mismanagement of everything by the idiot in the White House and his various sycophants and lackeys. From the appropriately named dark reading news site. Cyber attacks against water and wastewater systems reportedly have now reached at least a dozen states, with threat actors exploiting low-complexity attacks against industrial controllers. The intrusions, possibly linked to the Iranian government, prove the U.S. water's infrastructure remains dangerously exposed. Huh. More infrastructure that Donald Trump is not doing anything about. In recent weeks, water and wastewater organizations associated with several U.S. states have disclosed cyber attacks against their systems. Minnesota was the first to confirm such attacks late last month, saying that cyber attackers targeting operational technology systems were found in more than 30 water systems. Around the same time, on July 30, the U.S. Cybersecurity and Infrastructure Security Agency, or CISA, updated an earlier advisory warning of, quote, a significant increase in cyber threat actors targeting programmable logic controllers,
1: okay,
0: or PLCs, in the water and wastewater systems sector, unquote. The U.S. cyber agency said threat actors were modifying passwords to lock out operators and disconnecting the systems by changing their IP addresses. They urged critical infrastructure owners, operators, and integrators to remove publicly exposed systems from the Internet as soon as possible. This CISA advisory followed the FBI updating an April warning on July 22nd that Iranian threat actors are targeting these systems in critical infrastructure manufactured by a whole bunch of major vendors. But the very next day, July 31, Donald Trump, who knows, by the way, much more about cybersecurity and infrastructure security than the U.S. Cybersecurity and Infrastructure Security Agency or the FBI, Donald Trump explained what was really going on during an Oval Office media avail after more than 30 water systems in a major American state reported that they had been attacked, likely by Iran.
2: Today, I just want to mention that we heard in Minnesota there was a cyber attack, and they blame it on Iran. I don't think so. I blame it on Minnesota because they're grossly incompetent. There was a cyber attack of 30 water plants, and I would blame it on Minnesota and the governor, the corrupt governor of Minnesota. They like to say, oh, it was Iran. Iran should be so lucky. Iran's got bigger problems than worrying about Minnesota.
0: So he doesn't think so. Donald Trump, I don't think it was Iran. I blame it on the governor. The president of the United States would prefer to blame the governor of the state who had the temerity to run against him on the vice presidential ticket 2 years ago. He would rather blame him than the nation that he is at war against, who everyone who actually knows anything suspects of doing these attacks. But as it turns out, it is not just Minnesota. Relevant municipal and local water officials from Georgia, Michigan, and South Dakota also suffered attacks that appear to be connected with this same wider campaign. And in recent days, Alabama and New Jersey have similarly confirmed attacks. Weird, but Donald Trump doesn't seem to blame the governors of Georgia or South Dakota or Alabama for those attacks for some reason. Nor did, as far as I know, anyone in the media actually ask him about it to, you know, hold Donald Trump accountable for his earlier gift to Iran by blaming Tim Walz for Iran's attacks on public U.S. water system infrastructure. The most severe activity known to date involved Georgia, where cyber activity against Clayton County reportedly caused a water pressure drop and forced the local agency to issue a boil water advisory there. But Clayton County, as it turns out, voted for Kamala Harris by a lot. So who cares how Iran might be punishing them for Trump's war, right? Marcus Mueller at Nozomi Networks says these are targets because of the reality behind how the water and wastewater industry operates. He says, quote, there are roughly 170,000 drinking water and wastewater systems, And most are small, decentralized, and installed by a third party. Cyber awareness and capabilities are limited at these utilities. There is an operational need for these devices to be connected to the internet, but there's also a lack of funding or mandate or awareness to keep them secure. It is unfortunate, as there are plenty of good people, he notes, in the water industry who work hard to deliver clear, reliable water, but they are not cyber people. And even if they are aware of the issue, they often can't get the budget or the resources to set up those systems properly. Which, of course, is why we now have a federal cybersecurity and infrastructure security agency to help them out. And as I was researching this, it sounds like a lot of the a lot like the decentralized computerized voting and tabulation systems that we have in some 10,000 jurisdictions across the country, where they use these complex systems that can be reached from the internet, and yet you don't have cyber experts actually running them on a local basis at all 10,000 jurisdictions, which is why Barack Obama added to the mission of CISA before leaving office, he added oversight of election systems, only to have Donald Trump come in his second term and get rid of that department entirely after he took office in his second term. So running out of crude, diesel, heating oil, and the water systems are at threat of attack under a president who does not seem to care. But that is not all either, unfortunately. From Popular Mechanics today, they write, from the rim of Lake Powell, you can't see the danger line. There isn't a flashing gauge or a chart on the canyon wall that warns visitors when one of the most important machines in America begins to fail. There's only an invisible number, 3,490 feet above sea level. Engineers call that number minimum power pool. Above that elevation, Lake Powell can still push water through Glen Canyon Dam's massive penstocks, spin its turbines, and send electricity across the southwest of the U.S. with no trouble. Below that number, the dam loses the function that helped justify its existence in the first place. Glen Canyon Dam and Lake Powell sit near the center of the Colorado River system, upstream from Hoover Dam and Lake Mead. Together, those reservoirs store the water that cities, farms, and power plants across the Southwest depend on, along with the power that they depend on. And now the entire system is being pushed past its limits due to lack of water. Since 2000, the Southwest has been caught in a mega drought that has steadily pulled down water levels in both Lake Powell and Lake Mead. Climate change has made that trend hotter, drier, and yes, harder to reverse. The Bureau of Reclamation began taking steps to keep Lake Powell's water levels high enough for electricity generation. Hoover Dam's hydropower output is expected to drop by 40% of its maximum capacity this year. Quote, it's a crisis moment for the Colorado River, says John Bergren, regional policy manager for Western Resources Advocates, as the Colorado River is now at its lowest level in, I don't know, how long does he doyen? 100 years since we've been tracking records of the Colorado River?
1: Oh, more than that, but yeah.
0: And both Lakes Powell and Mead are now at their lowest levels ever since the construction of the Hoover Dam system, which means we could now be on the verge not only of running out of water, running out of water in the West, but of power as well if those lakes reach, if they move from minimum power pool, which is just about where we are now, to what is called Deadpool level. Yes, that's what it's actually called.
1: Yes, it is. It's not the comic book character, unfortunately.
0: When the turbines in the dams can no longer operate because the water level is so low. It's known as Deadpool. And there's a lot of fears that we are heading towards Deadpool. Quote, it's not that the system is going to collapse this year, says Jack Schmidt, director of the Center for Colorado River Studies at Utah State University and former chief of the Grand Canyon Monitoring and Research Center. But it's very low, and it's in a perilous state. If next winter is also dry, then we're in a five-alarm fire drill. Well, I guess I should feel better because we're not at the five-alarm fire drill yet.
1: So you're saying there's a chance.
0: Exactly. We're only at the four-alarm fire drill at this point. But it is bad, and it is alarming, and it is concerning as we are running out of crude and diesel and heating fuel and
1: water
0: and maybe power as well. This seems kind of important to me. It might be even more important than the reflecting pool in D.C. turning green. I don't know, but it seems sort of important to me. But if the golden age of America, if this is it, if the golden age of America means we're now running out of crude and diesel and heating fuel and water and power, well, give me whatever age we had before this one. I liked it much better. Which, by the way, brings us relatedly to our latest Green News Report. That's next on the Bradcast. I'm Brad Friedman. 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From Desi Doyen and myself, thank you. I told you we had dire news today.
1: Yes.
0: Remember way back in the A block when everything seemed hopeful and everything looked good as elections were?
1: Well, everything is still hopeful. Those lessons still count.
0: We'll see as the climate chaos continues in our latest Green News Report.
3: If we're exceeding records from the Dust Bowl, that says that we're in deep trouble.
1: Lower 48 states saw the hottest July on record, and so did the world's oceans.
4: People were saying they'd never seen a fire this fast before.
1: All of British Columbia in state of emergency amid new outbreak of destructive fires. Plus, wildfire smoke is eroding hard-won progress towards cleaner air.
0: All of those stories and more straight ahead from bradblog.com. I'm Brad Friedman.
1: And I'm Desi Doyen.
0: Stand by for 6 minutes of independent green news, politics, analysis, and snarky comment.
5: There's no question the conflict in Iran costs people a little bit at the filling station.
0: Cost people a little bit at the filling station? Congressman Randy Fine of Florida, are you running for re-election? Oh, look, you are. Florida 6. Good luck. This is your Green News Report.

0: Low winter snowpack has pushed the nation's largest reservoir, Lake Mead, a key water source for 7 western states, to a new all-time low.
1: All time, meaning literally all time, because that lake was created as a reservoir just decades ago. Now, the damn thing is about empty.
0: Yes, not since it was filled 90 years ago. In Puerto Rico, officials have begun rationing water in the San Juan region as prolonged severe drought conditions intensify, exacerbating ongoing issues with power outages and low water pressure that have escalated across the island over the past year. Europe is bracing for another heat dome, its fifth since May. The extreme heat has killed tens of thousands of Europeans, threatens crops and energy supplies, and is feeding intense drought and deadly wildfires across the continent. According to the EU's climate service, Copernicus, Western Europe just lived through its hottest June and July on record. Copernicus also found that global ocean temperatures also hit a record for their hottest ever July.
1: Oh, we're just killing it on the records, aren't we?
0: As we go to air, deadly super typhoon Dolphin is pummeling China, triggering massive flooding and landslides. Officials had evacuated more than 1 million people in advance of the storm. The record warm waters in the Pacific fueled Typhoon Dolphin's unusually long path of destruction across the Pacific since its formation nearly 2 weeks ago. It's one of three simultaneous typhoons churning in the Pacific. And this summer of fires is not letting up. Canada's entire province of British Columbia is now under a state of emergency as fire crews battle more than 100 out-of-control heat and wind-driven wildfires that have forced at least 30,000 people to evacuate. A fire outside of Summerland, British Columbia, exploded in size over the weekend, burning 19 square miles in just 3 hours, according to CBC News, giving residents and farmers shockingly little time to evacuate. In the U.S., the National Interagency Fire Center reported on Sunday that 183 new fires have erupted across the U.S. in just the last week, including 8 large ones, as extremely hot and dry conditions fuel the spread of wildfires across the West.
1: Well, it's just too bad that Donald Trump didn't sweep his forest floors, I guess.
0: Mounting scientific evidence shows that pollution from wildfire smoke is eroding decades of hard-won progress in improving air quality across the country from regulations that had reined in pollution from vehicles and industry.
1: Well, we don't need those regulations anymore, I guess.
0: And finally, a brewing powerful El Nino in the Pacific is forecast to goose global temperatures and extreme weather consequences even further in coming months, further straining infrastructure and resources. In an interview with Pacifica Evening News, Dr. Jeff Masters of Yale Climate Communications was blunt.
2: We have two things we need to do to get Earth's fever under control. Number one is to stop burning so many fossil fuels. And we also need to be spending money to adapt to the new climate that we've put in place. We just need to be smarter in general about adapting to climate change.
1: We need to be smarter in general about a whole bunch of things. 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I'm Brad Friedman.
0: And I'm Desi Doyen.
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The cruel summer continues on tomorrow's broadcast with election results, where notable in Connecticut, Minnesota, Vermont, Wisconsin, South Carolina, and Alabama. Thanks to our producer, Desi Doyen, and thanks to all of you for spending a portion of your cruel summer with us. It is greatly appreciated. 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

0: 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You can find Desi Doyen there as well. She is
1: at Green News Report. Please come by and say hi.
0: See you there. Until we see you here next time, I'm Brad Friedman. Good luck, world. It-

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0: from Pacifica Radio in San Francisco. This is Flashpoints. I'm Dennis Bernstein with Miguel Gabriela Molina. Today on the show, celebrated poet and Mission District icon Alejandro Murguia. Murguia is the founding member and the first director of the Mission Cultural Center. Did you know that? He is the founder of the Roque Dalton Cultural Brigade and co-editor of Volcan, Poetry from Central America. We're going to talk about poetry and revolution, and he's reading with a bunch of incredibly powerful writers. You don't want to miss it this week here in the Bay Area where we come to you from. And also we're going to talk about we're going to replay our amazingly take the top of your head off interview with the attorney Hueda Araf, Palestinian-American attorney who represents those folks who try and bring life and death important food and medical care to the Gaza Strip under a genocide. Now we decided we would replay it, and we hope that you can listen. If you didn't hear it last night, incredibly important interview. If you heard it last night, listen again, because we want you to understand what is going on in our name, a genocide. Stay with us. And you're listening to Flashpoints on Pacifica Radio. My name is Dennis Bernstein. I'm joined here by Miguel Gabriela Molina. And if all goes well with technology, Alejandro Murguia joins us via telephone or some version of that. Alejandro, are you with us?
1: I'm sending you a smoke signal.
0: And I see him. They're getting into my eyes. Hey, you're blinding me. What are you doing? No, appreciate it. We're happy to have you. And this is sort of a luxury for us, but in a way it's crucial. I mean, tell us what a poet's job is in a time like this, a time of war and incredible suffering. Well, is there a special place for the poet?
1: I think the poet is in the very center of this turmoil, of this hurricane that's going on for many reasons. And I'm reminded right now about Bertolt Brecht, how in times of darkness, we also need songs about the darkness. We also need songs about the times that we're living in and try to put through poetry a little bit of common sense into the chaos, right? To try and give a voice to an alternative to what's going on, not just in our society here in the United States, but more and more the chaos, the suffering, the intolerance, the wars, the violence is spreading around the world. So I think more and more the poetic voice, the voice of the poets, offers an alternative and needs to be heard in the times that we're living in.
0: And it's sort of the poet tends to start in the heart. The information, you know, we talk a lot about information, and we share information here at KPFA and Flashpoint Pacifica Radio. And we often think of that as the news department, and they do news, and it's crucial alternative news. But information comes many ways, doesn't it? And poetry brings it in a bit of a deeper way, and it starts in the heart.
1: I think part of what poetry does is condense everything that is going on, both the headlines, the current events, I don't want to overuse the word chaos, but the destruction of the planet, for example, the environmental destruction of the planet, not just to mention the wars that are going on, because all those munitions that are being fired throughout the world, whether it's Sudan, Yemen, Gaza, the West Bank, Ukraine, are also very polluting instruments of chaos and destruction. So absolutely, I think more and more what will save this planet, perhaps in a very altruistic point of view, being a poet myself, or being accused of being a poet, is poetry, is art, is extending ourselves to the other, which the other tends to be the people that are waging war, the people that are opposite of us in many ways. And those are the ones that in somehow we need to reach and make them understand that we all share a very common humanity, and we all share the planet equally. So we must all defend both the planet and our own sense of humanity. And poetry, I think, is an excellent way to start.
0: Well, that is the voice of Alejandro Murguia. He is going to be reading tomorrow evening in the Bay Area. For those of you who are listening from the Bay Area, he's going to be with Jenny Lim, with Kim Shuck, and with Josiah Luis Aldarate. I think this is going to be a moving moment in the middle of all these wars. I think it's important to have this kind of sacred sharing sort of coming at all the issues at a bit of a different level. Joining us is our own Miguel Gavilan Molina. Gavilan, say hello to our sort of celebrated poet and guest today.
2: Claro que sí. Absolutely. Bienvenido, Alejandro. It's always good to have you, you know, on the show. And yourself and others are myself and my colectiva, my circle, are in gratitude to the poets like yourself, Alejandro, Dennis, and others. Because you see the world through the view that you see, you're able to capture the essence of the human spirit, whether it's, you know, on the good of light or whether it's in the darkest of night. You're able to capture that in the words. It's almost sometimes prophetic. Myself, in coming into the madness of what we find today is, you know, the contemporary world and the society we're in that's under attack in the planet, the society, the entire planet is in a state of, you know, massive crisis and chaos, which is a lot of it intentional. But poets, for myself, have always been the greatest teachers. You know, the true teachers are the poets who give us words that inspire us, that give us clarity. But most important, like you said, Dennis, touches the heart of what it is to be human, what it is to be alive, what it is to see hope, what it is to see the light. So that said, in these times, which are in some ways, you know, dark times, darker than we've seen in our lifetime. Yes, we survived the Vietnam War, the Korean War, World War II, World War I, but this time it's different because the war is just not raging, you know, for the control and power of energy, but also the war is against the planet. And that said, Alejandro, what can people do that see the message, hear the message, you know, from, again, the gran maestros, the great masters of the word, teachers like yourself? What hope is there for the masses of people that see the light and understand that there is a crisis, a crisis?
1: Well, I think one of the first important things about this is not to be a defeatist, meaning that everything is so bad that we may as well give up. No, we have to take, I think, the opposite approach, that because we are in a crisis, it is also a time for opportunity, also a time to establish something new, something different, something progressive, something that respects the planet. And all we're talking about is respecting the planet, not necessarily, you know, doing organic foods or anything, just having a simple respect for the world, which is our house, the earth that we live in. It's like, in your house, are you going to have garbage all over your house, inside your house? Are you going to pollute the house where you live in? Are you going to build fires to smoke yourself out of the house that you live in? So that's metaphoric, right? Our personal house is our house where we live, but our collective house is the planet called Earth. And so we also have to protect our collective house, the roof that shelters all of us, whether we're in Asia or Africa or the Middle East or Latin America or the Galapagos or Hawaii or Japan. It's still the same house, and we have to kind of develop a more international perspective about this and not worry so much about the borders that separate us, that isolate us. Oh, if you're from Ecuador, what happens in the Amazon is irrelevant. Or if you're from Egypt, what happens in Asia is irrelevant. No. It's all the same house that just has different rooms, but still the same house. And we have to protect that house. As I've said before, I hope I'm not repeating, it's called Earth. It's called Mother Earth. It's called Mother Nature, Pachamama. And that's what I think part of our big focus has to be, because it doesn't matter whether Democrats or Republicans win the coming election if the planet is going up in flames. So we have to look at a broader, more international picture, I think.
0: That's a good point, that going up in flames. They made this point, I think, the other night. My late colleague, the great news person Robert Knight, did this incredible research around what happened to the ozone layer above Iraq after all of our wars there. And what's happening, you know, what the military, what the war machine is doing to the air we breathe and everything about the way we live. Let me again tell people we are honored with the presence of Alejandro Murguia. He is going to be reading tomorrow night with a distinguished crew, including Kim Shuck and Jenny Lim, Jose Luis Alvarate. And we would like to ask you to read a poem or two. I know you're on a phone. It's not perfect sound, but I think the words will come through and come true. And we want to make sure we expose some of our folks to some poetry. You're not going to get through this, listening to this program, without hearing some poems.
1: Okay, well, thank you for that, Dennis. I also want to, besides the reading tomorrow night at Art Lab at 67 Church Street, San Francisco, 5:30 a.m. tomorrow with Kim Shuck, former poet laureate, Jenny Lim, current poet laureate, Jose.
0: 5:30 p.m., right? You said.
1: 5:30
0: p.m. Yes.
1: Tomorrow.
0: Yeah.
1: And I believe the event is free. I also want to point out that there's an incredible exhibit going on at Acción Latina on 24th Street, Friday night, La Otra Onda, an incredible exhibit of historic and contemporary photographs of the Mission District that everybody should absolutely see and admire, featuring people like Lou DeMattei, Joe Ramos, and a lot of other great photographers. Stunning exhibit Friday night, 5:30 at Acción Latina on 24th Street. Yes, I have to do that because I'm so impressed by that exhibit. Anyway,
0: thank you.
1: Let me read you a poem then, Dennis. This is actually a poem that I wrote maybe 20-some years ago, and it reflects on the so-called immigration situation that we're facing here in our society. But immigration is human nature. We have always moved since we walked out of Africa. We have not stopped walking as human beings. and the trails that we have carved in the Americas, north, south, south, north, are eternal and forever. And at the same time, what is going on right now is a travesty and a distortion of that movement. And so this poem highlights an event that happened in Texas 25 years ago, where refugees traveling in a boxcar met a tragic death.
0: Yes.
1: 19 men. 19 men slipping through the border. 19 men hiding in a railroad yard. 19 men trying to get a tough job. 19 men heard a coyote's howl. 19 men with nothing to lose stepped into a Missouri Pacific aluminum freight car, and the doors were sealed shut. 19 men going for a hard ride. 19 men riding through El Paso. 19 men sweating in the West Texas heat. 19 men, and they won't get far without air to breathe. Where's the light in this rolling coffin? Let's strike a match. Let's see your faces. There's El Indio Jacinto and Isidro and his compadre Jorge and los cuatitos, Mingo and Moncho from Aguascalientes, who haven't eaten all day. And there's Adrián the redhead and Carlos el albañil and El Zarco Tomás and Francisco, who just got married, Pablo, who's never been kissed, and the other Pablo, too, and Tom Gerardo, and Felipe, con su lápiz de estudiante, David, who dreamt of his house with his son, David Jr., barely 15, Quincho, el Nicoya, Memo, el poeta, and Mario, who said, this was his last time, and you, Miguel Rodriguez. 19 men riding in the death train. 19 men fighting off a bad dream. 19 men without air or water. 19 men who will hear their screams, crazy with heat convulsions. 19 men tore their hair, ripped their skin, smeared their blood on the refrigerated nightmare. 19 men, only one survived. 19 men. All right.
0: One survived, huh? That's often how it goes. One person makes it through to tell what happened, and that's how we know. Bearing witness, right?
1: Yeah.
0: Like you, the poet, bearing witness for the witness, giving a microphone, if you will, giving over history, over time, making sure that at least helping us to remember. We have to remember. That's what I love about poetry, too.
1: It does.
0: Speak to us, please.
1: Right. The role of the poet is to recover, to tell the story the way it was.
0: My poetry teacher, the late and great Muriel Rukeyser, I think she wrote, what would happen if one woman told the truth about her life? The world would split open. It's the lie,
1: exactly.
0: Right?
1: It's beautiful.
0: You have another one for us? We have a little time.
1: Okay. Part, of course, of what's happening here in San Francisco is the whole upside-down world that's been happening with the gentrification and now the AI influence turning things upside down and creating a little bit of havoc as they kind of vacuum the wealth of this country into the data centers. Yeah. So seems to me that
0: data centers,
1: I'm living in Silicon City. Well,
0: we've got 4 minutes. I'm sorry to rush you, but I'd love to have you to get the poem in.
1: I'll do it in less than.
0: Oh, we got 2 minutes.
1: Okay, I'll do it in a minute and a half.
0: Okay, go.
1: Evicted Mia from her storefront on Valencia. Then they burned down the apartment on 22nd Street. The good die young, and isn't it a pity? But the beat goes on in Silicon City. You're a stranger now in your hometown with strange faces on once familiar streets and shadows and cops, strange on a strange beat. The nights are mostly busy, but hey, okay, you're in one city.
0: Thank you. Thank you. Thank you for the poetry. People can check you out tomorrow night, Common Ground, Wednesdays, along with Jenny Lynn, Kim Shuck, Josiah Luis Aldrete. Our guest tonight is Alejandro Bugia, and we appreciate the poetry, the time, the information. Please, by the way, the address for that reading tomorrow, 67 Turk Street, San Francisco, 5:30 to 8:30, you're listening to Flashpoints on Pacifica Radio. And we now want to rebroadcast in a mighty powerful interview we did with Hoda Araf about, among other things, the way in which the Israelis are practicing genocide on people who are trying to bring medical care and food to the same people that they're starving. That is, the Israelis are starving and genociding. Listen to this. There's an ongoing, expanding genocide in Gaza, and it just continues and continues. The suffering is immense, and the reporting is almost non-existent in the corporate mainstream. Hoda Araf joins us. She has worked with many organizations in terms of Palestinian actions, liberation, working with Taxpayers Against Genocide, National Lawyers Guild, International Committee, and a whole lot more. Welcome, Hoda, back to Flashpoints. It is good to have you with us. I'm glad to have you because I know that you have a full understanding of the entirety, the full breadth of the suffering, and we want to make sure we keep people apprised that there is, in fact, a genocide in motion, and it's being paid for in large part by U.S. tax dollars. That wouldn't be an exaggeration, would it?
3: First of all, thank you for having me, Dennis. It's always an honor to be with you, and I really appreciate the work, and especially what you said now is so critical, that there's an ongoing genocide. And no, it would not be an exaggeration at all to say that this genocide is enabled. It's being committed in lockstep with the United States. Without the United States, Israel would not be able to carry it out. And that it was actually the premise of a complaint, the Taxpayers Against Genocide that you mentioned, lodged a complaint at the Inter-American Commission for Human Rights. I represented them, I continue to represent them as a lead attorney on that case, representing Taxpayers Against Genocide and Palestinian Americans who are taxpayers who pay their taxes that then go to murder their families in Gaza and destroy their property and violate all kinds of human rights, which goes against the United States' responsibility. We can, if there's time, we can talk a little bit more about that. But what you said that's so critical is that the genocide is ongoing. We don't see a lot of coverage of Gaza. Some people believe that, you know, there's a ceasefire now, and because there aren't hundreds of bombs raining down every day, people think that it is a little bit easier, a little bit, the genocide has ended, and that is so far from the truth, and that continues to aid Israel's plan to continue annihilating the Palestinian people. And while I don't really like to speak in statistics, but just to give your listeners an idea, the supposed ceasefire was agreed to on October 10th, right, of 2025. Since then, Israel has killed nearly 1,300 Palestinians. Every day, there's been killing about 300 of them, children, either through blowing them to pieces, burning them to death. Children have been sniped in the head and in the heart during what is supposed to be a ceasefire. You have not heard of any Palestinian military activities, Palestinians fighting back, Palestinians even threatening, you know, as Israel says, its security, and yet Israel has continued to kill Palestinians on a daily basis and continue to deny Palestinians the necessities of life, including food and humanitarian aid, as part of the ceasefire agreement that Israel committed to. They are supposed to allow 600 trucks of humanitarian aid into Gaza every day, which is the bare minimum of the bare minimum that people need to survive. And Israel has not on any day come close to even meeting half of that. On average, maybe they're allowing 150 trucks in, and sometimes none at all. And it's not the thing that people don't also recognize is or understand, because it's not reported, is how insidious this is, that they may be allowing 100, 150 trucks in, but these aren't from humanitarian aid organizations that can distribute them to people who need them. They'll allow in trucks full of commercial goods and food that will go into the markets. So you'll see that there is food in the markets. But people are devastated in Gaza. Hardly anybody is working. People don't have money to buy this. So it's created this black market, while the humanitarian aid that's sitting in trucks from these organizations is not getting in. And so people continue to really struggle every day to survive, to find food, to find water. It really is a catastrophe, but an engineered, man-made, deliberate humanitarian catastrophe.
0: A deliberate catastrophe. And I want to just talk a little bit more about what you're describing here, because it is a near panic, and people are desperate because they're barely getting by. Something goes wrong, and people simply are going to die in larger and larger numbers. Could you say something about, what about health care? How are people, they're being bombed every day. People are being wounded and murdered, we have to say, every day. How's the health care system holding up?
3: The health care system has been all but decimated. I mean, you have less than half of Gaza's hospitals that are functioning. And it's really hard to explain how Palestinian medics continue to try to serve with very little equipment and medicines that are being allowed in, and them themselves being under attack. So the Palestinian healthcare community has been targeted. For a while, Israel was allowing in a limited number of foreign medics to come assist Palestinians, and repeatedly you'd hear from these, including American doctors, about how heroic really these Palestinian medical professionals are and the conditions that they are working underneath with almost nothing. Sometimes they don't even have gauze to work with. And even though their structures and their ambulances and their colleagues have been bombed, they continue to try to make do because there really is no other option. They're trying to survive a genocide. So it is very poor, and a lot of people are dying from preventable conditions, from infections. If you can imagine, approximately 90% of Palestinian housing buildings has been destroyed in this genocide. Even post the so-called ceasefire, Israel was taking bulldozers and razing entire neighborhoods.
0: You said so 90%.
3: Approximately 90%. It's hard. Yes. It's really hard
0: That's
3: to imagine.
0: And those that still, yes, but it's yeah, true. I know.
3: And so you have people who may have been injured, let's say, but there isn't room in the hospitals to continue to keep people. And if you've seen images from Gaza, you have people on the floors getting treated or attempted to get treated. So if someone would have a procedure done, including an amputation, and then they're sent home because you can't keep them. There are so many, there's so much need, there's so much injury. So you send them home, but they don't have a home to go to. So they're in these tents. You don't have water. You don't have sanitation. You have something else that's not reported on. You have mass infestation of rats, of vermin. That stories of parents that are staying up all night to try to keep the rats from biting their children in these tents. But so there is no sanitation. And so people are getting infected. Their wounds that they should be able to heal from are getting infected. And people are dying. There are, the last I checked, close to 20,000 Palestinians also that need immediate evacuation because they don't have the ability to treat them in Gaza. And Israel's not letting them out. They were supposed to allow out, according to the ceasefire agreement, 50 Palestinians a day for medical treatment, which is almost nothing when you consider the need. But they're not even meeting that. And so many Palestinians continue to suffer, are unfortunately dying from diseases or conditions and infections that could be treated if supplies were able to come in or if they were allowed to be evacuated to be treated abroad.
0: Wow. You're listening to Flashpoints on Pacifica Radio. We're speaking with Hoveda Raf. She works with Taxpayers Against Genocide. Let me ask you, Hoveda, about the, we've done a lot of reporting on the boats trying to bring, aid, alternative routes, to get necessary aid in this life and death situation that you've been describing, for us. What kind of, are these boats still under attack? Are they still being undermined? Are the people on the boat still being arrested and brutalized?
3: Oh, absolutely, Dennis. As you may know, I was on my first boat to try to break the siege of Gaza in 2008. And since then, you know, the movement has grown. People have, especially in the last year, people have come to see, frustrated by this genocide and the fact that our government is failing. It has not only failed for nearly two decades to end a brutal and illegal siege on Gaza, but even during a genocide that everyone could witness on their screens, failed to intervene and continue. The international community continues to allow Israel, which has been credibly accused by all major human rights organizations and scholars and the International Association of Genocide Scholars, and is before the International Court of Justice for genocide, and its leaders are wanted by the International Criminal Court, and yet Israel is allowed to control what medicines, what aid, what anything gets into a people that they are actively exterminating. It is an unbelievable, unacceptable state of affairs. And so Freedom Flotilla Coalition believes that it is our duty to continue to sail to try to break this illegal siege of Gaza, not simply to bring in humanitarian aid, because yes, aid is needed, but our boats, our simple boats, are not going to do it. It's not going to meet the humanitarian aid need. And also, Palestinians continue to tell us, we don't want to live on aid. We want our freedom. And so the, from the very first time we sailed until the last mission that went, we are carrying what we can, but we're also saying it's a duty. It's our duty to act to break this criminal, illegal siege. Palestinians deserve freedom, and we cannot allow Israel to continue to decimate Palestinian lives like this. It is precisely because there has been no accountability for the decades that Israel has been persecuting Palestinians that Israel has felt completely at ease to carry out a live stream genocide and to continue. And so the last time we sailed with a couple of different for many years, it was only the Freedom Flotilla Coalition organizing. But in this last year, we've had other organizations come on board, the Global Samud Flotilla. We had dozens and dozens of boats sail, and Israel attacked these boats twice within the period of a month. The first time, attacked these boats and kidnapped international civilians on the doorstep of Europe. The boats were not even headed to Gaza yet. They were off the coast of Greece. And yet Israel attacked them, kidnapped and brutalized these internationals with impunity. They think they can attack anyone, anywhere. The entire Mediterranean is theirs to pirate, is the message that they were sending. And Europe has said and done nothing about it. And so just a few weeks later, when 50 boats launched carrying 430 civilians, 25 U.S. citizens on these ships, Israel again attacked them one by one. It kidnapped all of the civilians. It transferred them onto what we have called torture ships because it brutalized, it tortured these international civilians, including 25 Americans. Some of the injuries that these volunteers sustained were burn marks all over their bodies from being tasered, collapsed lungs, broken ribs. At least a dozen of them report sexual abuse. It was absolutely horrific. And this is... some of your listeners may have seen, you know, the Israeli National Security Minister Itamar Ben-Gvir boasting and tormenting these international volunteers while they were in stress positions. Again, because this is total feeling that they can do anything they want with impunity because our governments have not sanctioned them, have not held them accountable. Now, a few governments after announced that they were sanctioning Itamar Ben-Gvir, this individual that posted these videos of himself tormenting these international volunteers. But it is so important to stress that it is not one person. It's not Ben-Gvir. It's not Netanyahu. It is an entire settler colonial apartheid project that has been working to ethnically cleanse, to get rid of Palestinians for 8 decades with near total impunity. And that is what has to be stopped. So as far as the Freedom Flotilla Coalition and the flotilla in general, we will continue and you will hear very, very soon about a new mission that is going to try to break the siege of Gaza. And of course, we want to reach Gaza, but what these missions do is continue to pressure our own governments to act, because our governments do have a responsibility under international law to the Palestinians, which they have failed. But they also have domestic responsibilities to their own civilians, which they are failing, and civilians more in Europe than here, because our laws are terrible, but are trying to hold their governments accountable for what they're not doing to uphold their rights and the rights of the Palestinian people under international law.
0: We're speaking with Haweda Araf. Haweda, I want to ask you before we, one more area that I want to explore with you, and that is what is going on in the West Bank. A lot of people don't understand the geography of Gaza and the West Bank. The West Bank is probably 8 or 10 times the size of Gaza. There is expanding violence and collaborations between the Israeli military and the so-called settlers movement. Could you talk about that, the dangers and what's sort of happening on the ground there? Because it's pretty violent and it's getting worse.
3: It is very violent. It is the worst that I can remember. I just heard some activists actually from the West Bank saying that, Palestinian activists, that it is the worst that they've seen in their entire lifetime. Settlers are, I mean, they've always acted with impunity, but they feel even more emboldened. And it is settler with the complete cooperation of the Israeli military. So they are attacking Palestinian communities, towns and villages. They are burning their fields. They are burning. They are putting, they are hospitalizing Palestinians because they descend, they are pogroms. They descend on these villages with bats, with guns, with chains, with 4x4s or 2x4s, and the military, the Israeli military, is either watching and protecting the settlers, or they're actively participating. And if Palestinians try to defend themselves in any way, the soldiers, the Israeli military, comes and arrests the Palestinians. Right? And this is happening on a daily basis. On average, it's about a half a dozen to a dozen attacks daily throughout the occupied West Bank. And even the settlers have become emboldened that they are also carrying out these sexual assaults on these Palestinian communities. And again, Palestinians, if they fight back, they are the ones who are targeted, who are arrested, and we didn't even speak about the situation inside the Israeli prisons, what the Israeli state is doing to these Palestinian hostages, 10,000.
0: Talk about that. And doctors and everybody have been subjected to torture if they act outside what the Israelis are willing to accept.
3: Oh, absolutely. And before I do that, I just want to say we are calling on people who can to consider going to the occupied Palestinian territory, because there is active ethnic cleansing, violent ethnic cleansing being carried out right now. And one of the things that is helping to save it off a little bit, not completely, but having international witnesses there. And as you mentioned, I've long been involved with the international solidarity movement that provides a solidarity presence, international volunteers that go and stay with Palestinian communities and document, and their presence alone sometimes can serve as a deterrent. And so if people can look up the international solidarity movement and see if you can spend some time volunteering, there's also another organization called FEZA, working with the International Solidarity Movement. They are together trying to plan a significant international presence for the olive harvest, which is coming up in the fall. But even if you can go now, you'd be welcome. In the olive harvest, we'd like to have a lot of people there, because the olive harvesting is one of Palestinians' main source of livelihood these days, and the settlers and soldiers try to prevent Palestinians from harvesting their olives or actively attack them, and having an international presence can serve as a deterrent, or if not an active deterrent, at least a witness. And we need witnesses, we need more people telling the story. Now, briefly, and I know we don't have a lot of time left, but yes, we have medical doctors who have been kidnapped from Gaza, who are languishing in Israeli jails. One of the most well-known, Dr. Hossam Abu Safiya. There's a large international campaign to try to secure his release, because the last time his attorney was able to see him, Dr. Abu Safiya had visible torture marks on his body. He did tell his lawyer, "This is the last time you will see me. They're going to kill me." And this man is a hero, and yet he is being held and tortured by Israel. He was kidnapped from his hospital in northern Gaza. He was the director of the Kamal Adwan Hospital.
0: Say more about his history. This is the idea that this man is being tortured to death as we speak. It's important for people to understand the extraordinary nature of this humanitarian medical visionary in one of the most difficult areas in the world.
3: Yes, absolutely. He was the director of the Kamal Adwan Hospital in northern Gaza, and this hospital came under bombardment repeatedly. In fact, Dr. Abu Safiya's own son was killed, and he had to bury him in the hospital grounds because they couldn't leave. But he continued to serve his patients, and Israel tried to get them to evacuate the hospital. He said, I can't leave, and I'm not leaving my patients. You can't evacuate an entire hospital of people who are injured. He himself is a pediatrician, and in December 2024, Israel called him out of the hospital under threat of bombing the entire hospital. So he steps out, and there's an iconic picture of him walking toward, amidst all the destruction all over the place, walking towards an Israeli tank. And they took him from there. And for almost a year, nobody heard from him what was happening to him. It was only earlier this year that he was seen for the first time, and then he was seen once again just last month, as I said, and his attorney is reporting that he had visible abuse, torture marks on his body, and Dr. Abu Safiya himself said, you won't see me again. They brought me here to kill me. And he is only one of 10,000, and of course, not all 10,000 are medics, but there are other medics also still being held that have been kidnapped from Gaza. We actually don't know how many, Dennis, because there are people missing from Gaza, and their families don't know if they were taken by Israel, if they are buried under the rubble, if they have been killed, if they are in prison. Their families don't know. There are still approximately 10,000 Palestinians buried under the rubble that is Gaza. Israel has not allowed in excavators. The only time they allowed in excavators is when they were looking for Israeli, possible Israeli hostages, but they won't let Palestinians have digging machines so they can also find their loved ones. And so you have many families in Gaza that actually don't know what happened to their loved ones. We know that of the 10,000 Palestinians that are held in these Israeli dungeons, nearly 4,000 of them have not been charged with anything, have never had their day in court, may not even know why they're being held, including Dr. Abu Safiya. He has not been charged with anything. He has been held for a year and a half with no charges. No charges whatsoever. And this includes children. About 300 children are also subjected to this military regime where Palestinians have no rights. And then what's happening to them? Who's responsible for the Israeli prison system is the same man that was taking pleasure in publicizing his tormenting of the international civilians. This is the Israeli Minister of National Security, Itamar Ben-Gvir. And he has been starving Palestinian detainees and giving them barely enough food to survive. So if you see anyone who's been released, they've sometimes lost a third of their weight, in addition to the various forms of physical and sexual abuse that has been carried out against them. There are some reports on there, things that I can't even repeat here, but we have the Palestinian Feminist Collective, a group that I am a part of, recently released a report about this. The Francesca Albanese, the UN Special Rapporteur on Human Rights in the Occupied Palestinian Territories, released a report about this. And also Amnesty International, Human Rights Watch, even the Israeli human rights organization, B'Tselem, they all have reports talking about the horrific things, unspeakable things that are done to Palestinian detainees.
0: Well, you are listening to Flashpoints on Pacifica Radio. We are speaking with Hoida Arav. She's worked with Taxpayers Against Genocide, worked with many organizations, and I guess we're running out of time, but give us your best sense of where this is going if something doesn't change. We see there's still not a lot of sympathy for Palestinians in the United States. There's we can see the sort of the conservative Democratic Party talking about sort of these dangerous brown people in who are now the mayor of New York and, you know, big high offices in Michigan. It's almost as if you are not, there's either full capitulation, full silence on this that you've been talking about, this genocide, or people are attacked for even bringing it up, and sort of folks like me and you were, you know, accused of making it up.
3: Yeah, you're right in that there is not enough focus, and there is not enough kind of concern and involvement and action in order to stop what's happening, because we are looking at and we are faced with a genocide that is being committed on our watch, and nobody can say they didn't know about it. And especially as U.S. citizens, people who pay taxes, people whose elected representatives are making the decision to continue funding this genocide, we are complicit. And so it's, what do we say about ourselves, what we did and what we didn't do as these horrific crimes were being committed? That is really sobering and devastating when you think about it. It's coming upon 3 years where we have been seeing emaciated, starved infants and babies, decapitated and disemboweled children, families being burned to death every single

0: See, because we just heard today that Benjamin Netanyahu rejected the Trump's 15-point plan because he is interested in his right-wing government in order to appease. Imagine, he needs more war and more violence and more killing in order to get votes in Israel. This is where Israeli society has come. And that 15-point plan is so far from even meeting the bare minimum when it comes to the rights of the Palestinian people. But let's say maybe it would have moved things a little bit forward. Netanyahu just announced today that he's rejecting it. Any kind of relief does not look like it's on the horizon. But when it comes to the U.S. political scene, we have seen a massive shift. So now you have reportedly 80% of Democratic voters or the Democratic base that is opposed to continued funding of Israel. Americans across all parties are sympathizing more with Palestinians, don't want to see more of U.S. weapons go to fund Israel. And as you mentioned, in Michigan, we just had our elections, our primaries last week, and we saw Dr. Abdullah Sayed, as you said, a brown Muslim man, and all of the racist tropes and the fear mongering was used against him, and over $70 million of outside money, half of it from AIPAC or Israel aligned groups, spent against him. And yet he still eked out a win. He still had such, and so I would have liked to see him win by a larger margin. But when you consider the massive amount of money spent against him, he was outspent about 10-1 and still won. This is indicative of something. And if you hear some of the, you know, establishment Democrats or some pundits, they'll talk about an insurgency in the party. But it is where the base has been for a long time on things that we're demanding. And a lot of us are saying you can't be progressive except for Palestine anymore. And so Palestine and the corruptive role of AIPAC and the millions that they have been paying in to buy our elections and our politicians were a central focus of this race and races across the country. So that change, I think, we don't want to underplay that. Is that going to result in saving any Palestinian lives anytime soon? No, but I think we need to continue to make it. We need to make it, make sure it continues to play an important role in the November elections coming up and also as we go into 2028 for the presidential elections.
1: Hawita Ruff, we really thank you for taking the time out and for sharing very important information that's hard to get out into the mainstream, and your wealth of the kinds of things we need to understand to deal with this issue in a fair way that makes sense. Thanks for taking the time out again, and I hope you'll keep keeping us posted on what's happening on the ground.
0: Thank you. You know, I will be in the Bay Area next week.
1: Oh, yeah, tell us about that,
0: please.
1: Coming
0: weekend, I will be in the Bay Area. Yes, I am. I'm excited to come out to the Bay Area on Saturday, Sunday, and Monday. There will be events. It's sponsored by local organizations and Friends of Sabil North America. Sabil is a Palestinian Christian ecumenical organization believing in and promoting liberation theology. On Saturday, I will from 3 to 5 at the United Methodist Church in Santa Rosa. On Sunday, I believe also from 3 to 5 at the Plymouth United Church of Christ in Oakland. And on Monday at 7 p.m. in, let me tell you where, Presbyterian Church. Yes, on Monday, August 17th, West Hope. Yes, in Saratoga. I think FASNA, Friends of Sabine North America, will have a complete itinerary on their list. But I look forward to joining you out there and having good discussions and hopefully some mobilizations taking place.
1: Well, we look forward to seeing you. And again, if anybody missed any of those details, is there an address they can check out and follow up and get any information they might need? Is there a good email for
0: them? Yes. Please look up FOSNA, which is Friends of Sabil North America, FOSN.

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1: Thank you for taking the time, and I hope I get to see you.
0: Great.
1: When
0: Thank you so much.
1: Come out west. All right, you take it easy now.

And that does it for another episode of Flashpoints. Our executive producer is Dennis Bernstein. Senior producers, Miguel Gabalon Molina and Kevin Pina. Technical producer, Rod Akil. Our theme music written and produced by Charlie Lang. 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
3: Good morning. Welcome to Upfront. I'm Philip Muldery, sitting in for Brian Edwards-Tiekert. Coming up on today's show, we're going to talk about doing something with your brain, actually installing, I'm not sure what, that will result in being able to control your actions, your motions, your thoughts, remotely. It's a little scary. So we'll be talking all about that coming right up on Upfront. But first, it's time for the news.
4: I'm Max Pringle with these headlines. Wisconsin moderate Democrat David Crowley has won the Democratic primary for governor over Democratic Socialist Francesca Hong. Hong had been hoping to ride the wave of support for progressive candidates in other contests around the nation. Donna Warder has more.
5: I am so deeply, deeply grateful to my core for how hard you have all fought.
6: Audio courtesy of WISN. Crowley is vying to become Wisconsin's first black governor, and in November he'll face Republican Tom Tiffany, currently a U.S. representative endorsed by President Donald Trump. I'm Donna Warder.
4: In other Tuesday primary results, U.S. Transportation Secretary Sean Duffy's 26-year-old son-in-law, Michael Alfonso, won a five-way primary for Duffy's old U.S. House seat, and GOP Senator Darlene Graham advanced to a runoff in South Carolina's special Republican primary to replace her late brother Lindsey Graham in the U.S. Senate. The first-time candidate will face Congressman Ralph Norman, who also emerged from a 10-way field in Tuesday's primary. The winner of the August 25th Republican runoff is expected to claim the U.S. Senate seat over the Democratic nominee. Colombian rescue crews are continuing to work around the clock to look for victims of this week's deadly earthquake in the west of the country. The quake has killed over 100 people so far, and thousands are listed as missing. More from Ben Thomas.
7: Search teams dug through the rubble in Cali, Colombia, after a 7.4 magnitude earthquake struck, collapsing hundreds of buildings. By Monday afternoon, people had begun reporting their loved ones missing on digital databases. One listed more than 2,000, the number steadily climbing.
8: The epicenter that was Chocó.
7: Barbara Mello with World Vision.
8: It's very known for its poverty, so a lot of people are in need right now.
7: She tells Sky children are of particular concern.
8: We as adults don't know how to react. Imagine the children.
7: The desperate scenes recall the search is still ongoing in neighboring Venezuela after it was devastated by powerful back-to-back earthquakes in June that killed more than 6,300 people. I'm Ben Thomas.
4: President Trump says he slipped away from Air Force One after a NATO summit in Turkey last month because the Secret Service and military wanted him on a different plane due to an Iranian threat. White House press personnel and staff remained on the other plane essentially as decoys. More from Darlene Superville.
9: The Washington Post had reported that the misdirection carried out by the White House was done because of an Iranian assassination threat against the president. President Trump and some of his aides, after they boarded the Air Force One, were secretly taken off the plane through a back door into a catering compartment that is usually used to deliver food and other supplies to the plane. They were then driven to a smaller government plane that flew them all to the United Kingdom. There have been questions about the safety of the new Air Force One that was a gift from Qatar. Intelligence officials, according to reports in the New York Times and CBS News, were concerned about a potential attack on the president or the new jet.
4: That's Darlene Superville. President Trump's executive order to change the childhood vaccine schedule is drawing criticism designed to hurt his aligned candidates in November's midterm elections. Trump's order was part of a years-long focus he's had on spacing out shots to separate visits, an idea contradicting medical groups' guidance.
10: So the MMR, we want to have separate visits, separate times.
4: But even among the MAHA, or Make America Healthy Again coalition, Trump credits with helping him win back the White House, a poll shows reevaluating vaccine safety is not a top concern. Democrats slam Trump's order in messages to voters. Public health experts warn spacing out shots could increase the risk of infection. Iranian-backed Houthis have attacked a ship off Yemen, killing 6 people, including 3 Pakistani nationals. Pakistan's Foreign Minister Ishaq Dar condemned the attack today, saying it endangers lives and violates international law. The attack occurred Tuesday in the Bab el-Mandeb Strait, a crucial shipping route. This incident is part of a series of Houthi strikes against Yemeni government forces and Saudi oil facilities. The violence raises fears of reigniting Yemen's civil war and expanding the Middle East conflict. The decade-long Yemeni civil war killed some 400,000 people. North Korea has launched a ballistic missile toward the sea, the second such weapons test by North Korea in less than a week. That's according to South Korean officials. North Korea's launch events are likely a protest of the upcoming South Korea-U.S. military drills that North Korea views as an invasion rehearsal. South Korea's military says it detected the launch from North Korea's eastern coast. The launch came 2 days after South Korea and the U.S. announced they will kick off their annual military drills next week to beef up readiness against the North Korean threats. U.S. inflation slowed last month, and a measure of underlying price pressures also cooled, suggesting higher oil and gas prices from the Iran war are only having a limited impact on broader costs in the economy. The Labor Department said today that consumer prices rose 3.4% in July from a year ago. That's down slightly from 3.5% in June. But inflation is still higher than before the Iran war began in February, when it was 2.4%. On a monthly basis, prices rose just 0.1% from June to July. A fast-moving wildfire is threatening the rural coastal area of Big Sur in Monterey County. The fire has prompted evacuations and state park closures this week. Partly sunny today in the San Francisco Bay Area, highs in the 70s, lows tonight in the 60s. In the Central Valley, sunny, highs in the 90s, lows tonight in the 60s. Those are the headlines. I'm Max Pringle on KPFA.
3: And I'm Philip Muldery, sitting in for Brian Edwards-Tiekert. We're having a little difficulty getting through to our guest on the topic I just described a bit ago. Brain data regulation is in the wind, trying to absolutely make sense out of what can be done with regard to implanting controls in our brain that will allow for some activities, for example, being able to help people with disabilities operate their wheelchair, people who are blind, to be able to, in fact, deal with their situation. So we might have to go to a little bit of music to see if we can get through to our guest. So do stay tuned. I'll be right back.

0: Well, we've had difficulty getting through to our guest on the topic of brain data regulation, so we will obviously reschedule that in the future. But right now, we have the great pleasure of being joined by George Chidi. George is a democracy reporter for The Guardian in the U.S., based in the Southeast. And he has been following exactly what is involved with the federal government, the Department of Justice, funding local police departments. Now, this has been happening for decades, that police departments nationwide have gotten money for the from the feds to bolster their activities. But most recently, these funds from the feds are definitely having some strings attached that were never attached before. Do we have George? George Chidi, welcome to Upfront here on KPFA.
1: Happy to be here. Thanks for having me.
0: So, again, I was saying that money to local police departments from the feds has been happening for quite some time. It's just a bit different under Trump. Would you elaborate?
1: Sure. So there are a couple of changes. And let's start with this. Like, in 1994, the federal government enacted some new funding that put a bunch of grants through the Department of Justice to local communities. And in general, like, those were relatively small grants, like $1 million here, $5 million there. And it added up, you know, about $700 million a year. I mean, it's not, it's substantial, but it also generally wasn't, like, game-changing for any given police department. When Trump took over in 2025, they started to consolidate a lot of that. They cut a bunch of funding for things like violence interruption, because it was viewed as ideological. And then in the One Big Beautiful Bill, they set aside a $300 million chunk of money to say, hey, we want to do this sort of upscale surge policing like you see in Memphis or Washington, D.C., and we're going to give this $300 million to only four cities, maybe as few as two cities, over the course of 3 years. And so, I mean, that could be $25 million a year for, you know, a city of 100,000 or more. The problem is, you have to do, you, by taking it, you also have to adhere to the Trump administration's views on things like diversity, equity, and inclusion, or immigration enforcement, or other ideological things that have never been part of the grant process.
0: Well, many cities in California and across the country, in fact, the state of California, are designated as sanctuary cities, a sanctuary state, meaning that local police and state police will not cooperate with immigration in turning in people whose documentation is not entirely clear. Where does that stand?
1: So for the purposes of these grants, a city would have to rescind that posture. The grants explicitly require cooperation with the federal government on ICE. And there's a substantial oversight. Like, to some degree, you're turning over administration of your city to the federal government around policing. So, and that's more than just these model cities grants. That is increasingly being extended to any federal grant from the Department of Justice. And the administration has recently made noises about cutting housing grants for communities that are not cooperating with ICE. I question the constitutionality of that, and I imagine so will the lawyers of most of these cities.
0: So, again, the $300 million that you were talking about was for police, but they're talking about expanding this to all kinds of federal grants for cities and states, and those cities and states are now going to be forced to cooperate with the feds on not just immigration, but diversity and equity and inclusion. They're going to be required to essentially give up their local sovereignty.
1: So, like, yes and no, and I say this because I legitimately question the constitutionality of the administration's posture here. And generally speaking, when the feds are getting sued over this stuff, they lose. So they'll make a pronouncement saying, hey, you can't, you can't. Here's an example. Kansas City is being sued right now because their city, uses, minority preferences in some of its contracting. Like the federal government has joined that lawsuit. Like you'll start to see things like that. And the fact of the matter is I expect most of those lawsuits to be successful and for the federal government's demand to be turned back. But it's a cost. Like it's requiring a fight where there wasn't a fight before. And to some degree, that's the intent.
0: That's the intent. Well, again, many cities and states don't have the wherewithal to come up with the money that's required to operate all of the programs that they have. And federal grants were very much a part of making them whole. So, again, are we talking about cities and states having to go it alone? And you're saying that they can sue, and chances are they will win, but that costs money, too. You have to hire lawyers. You have to deal with all the delays involved. He's got 2.5 more years in office to mess with people, right?
1: He does, and it's a problem, and possibly a political problem for the administration. I honestly imagine people are going to start voting on this stuff once they start to see the effects. In terms of the policing thing, like as I was talking to the administrators of cities and mayors of cities, I mean, I am wondering exactly who's going to take the federal money right now just to begin with. Like I think there's a longer term secular change here, a big cyclical move away from federal dependency for a lot of municipalities, simply because the administration has shown that it has a general hostility toward urban America, towards municipal government, toward like blue cities per se. And I imagine those blue cities are going to start looking for ways to become more self-reliant.
0: So you mentioned surge policing. I don't know what surge policing looks like. What is that?
1: Well, I have gotten a good look at it. I've spent some time in Memphis. So you may – and this is one of these things that sort of slid under the news radar over the course of the last year. Last year, Donald Trump signed an executive order calling for a surge in federal law enforcement in Memphis. And we'd seen what those surges looked like around the country, like Los Angeles fought one off, Seattle, Chicago with, midway blitz. In general, large municipalities with progressive voter bases fought in court and in the street, basically pushed ICE out. Tennessee is different. Tennessee has a Republican governor. It has a Republican majority in its state. Memphis is a 2-1 or 3-1 Democratic city, but it is dominated by its state government. And so more than 1,000 federal law enforcement officers, FBI, Homeland Security, like the Department of Housing and Urban Development has cops. It's one of those things you learn when you're looking at this stuff. Like they send everybody they had to Memphis. And the state activated the National Guard to patrol the streets in, you know, downtown Memphis. Those federal law enforcement officers have been doing little more than serving warrants and stopping brown people in cars. And I wish I was exaggerating, but that's basically how it's gone. They're making big claims about reductions in violence, but violence is falling across the country, regardless of whether or not there's some gigantic surge going on. And in the meanwhile, the federal law enforcement folks are killing people. There were 4 deaths in an 8-week period earlier this year, just a couple of months ago. The last one was a young man who was shot by the National Guard. And I am still trying to understand how that is floated under the radar. Like this is a Kent State moment, in my opinion.
0: National Guard where? Where was this person killed?
1: So this was the weekend of July 4th. Tyron Johnson, 20 years old, father, from a reasonably wealthy family, I might add, African-American, was out on, like, downtown at Memphis early morning July 5th after the fireworks were done. The police said that they were looking for a robbery suspect. Tyron Johnson was running, or so we are told. 2 National Guardsmen in an unmarked vehicle rolled up on him, and they say he had a weapon and turned, and they shot and killed him. I've spent some time talking with the family and looking at whatever I can look at. It is entirely possible that the National Guard shot the victim in that case and not the suspect. Johnson had been threatened with robbery by, essentially local gangsters, and had armed himself legally. He had no criminal record, and the weapon was obtained legally, and he was trained by his family who are, like, have a disproportionate number of military veterans and law enforcement people in it. Nothing. There's no real public outcry because black kid with a gun, right? But I'm looking closely at this. And the rate at which the federal law enforcement and National Guard are killing people relative to historical norms is extraordinary and deserves more attention.
0: Well, of course, Washington, D.C. is not a state, and they are under the thumb of the federal government, and the National Guard is now in Washington, D.C. until the end of Trump's terms 2.5 years from now. Again, their crime rate has gone down, but it was going down before the National Guard got there, before Trump was elected. The Washington, D.C.'s crime rate was on the decline. So, again, Trump has taken credit for a decline in crime, but it doesn't seem deserved.
1: No, and this is something that I've been writing about for quite a while. Crime has been falling, generally speaking, in the United States since 1994. And though there was an uptick during the pandemic, and a significant one, that has been almost completely erased. In fact, it's been more than erased in most places. Started falling in 2023 again, in the fastest fall of violent crime in American history. And that happened in the last 2 years of Joe Biden's administration. Trump had nothing to do with it. Trump had nothing to do with the spike, in my opinion. Like, that was the pandemic. A lot of this has to do with declining birth rates. So there are fewer young people, a decrease in the amount of alcohol that's being consumed, a sort of a general sense of how much damage a criminal record will do to somebody's life prospects. Like, crime has been falling for reasons that make sense. And they've been falling fastest in places like Washington, D.C., Baltimore, Memphis. Some communities have done a lot more work than others, and they're seeing the results of that. But in general, it has not been because they spent more money on cops. Like, a lot of this has to do with violence interruption and intervention, where the local community understands how to stop a shooting before the shooting happens by getting to the people who are likely to commit a crime and essentially talking them out of it. That process works. Like, and we're seeing it. We're safer now than we have been in 100 years. But you talk to most folks, they think crime is rising, and it's because of the media they consume.
0: And, of course, it's people that don't live in the cities, the rural people that are supporting Trump in this effort. George, we're out of time. George Chidi, again, is a democracy reporter for The Guardian. Thank you very much for joining us this morning.
1: Happy. I'll do it again.
0: Okay. Thank you. You're listening to Upfront here on KPFA. I am Philip Muldery, sitting in for Brian Edwards-Tiekert. Coming up after the news headlines, we're going to connect with Ruth Conniff in Madison, Wisconsin, about the primary they held yesterday. Also the primary in neighboring Minnesota, which was quite interesting as well. So stay tuned for that. Right now, time for the news.
2: I'm Max Pringle with these headlines. Wisconsin moderate Democrat David Crowley has won the Democratic primary for governor over Democratic Socialist Francesca Hong. Hong had been hoping to ride the wave of support for progressive candidates in other contests around the nation. Donna Warder has more.
3: I am so deeply, deeply grateful to my core for how hard you have all fought.
4: Audio courtesy of WISN. Crowley is vying to become Wisconsin's first black governor, and in November he'll face Republican Tom Tiffany, currently a U.S. representative endorsed by President Donald Trump. I'm Donna Warder.
2: In other Tuesday primary results, U.S. Transportation Secretary Sean Duffy's 26-year-old son-in-law, Michael Alfonso, won a five-way primary for Duffy's old U.S. House seat, and GOP Senator Darlene Graham advanced to a runoff in South Carolina's special Republican primary to replace her late brother Lindsey Graham in the U.S. Senate. The first-time candidate will face Congressman Ralph Norman, who also emerged from a 10-way field in Tuesday's primary. The winner of the August 25th Republican runoff is expected to claim the U.S. Senate seat over the Democratic nominee. Colombian rescue crews are continuing to work around the clock to look for victims of this week's deadly earthquake in the west of the country. The quake has killed over 100 people so far, and thousands are listed as missing. A fast-moving wildfire is threatening the rural coastal area of Big Sur in Monterey County. The fire has prompted evacuations and state park closures this week. The timber fire, which ignited southeast of Loma Vista on Sunday, has grown to 2,000 acres and was 5% contained as of a Tuesday update from CAL FIRE. An evacuation shelter has been opened at Carmel Middle School, where evacuees can receive incident information, resource referrals, and assistance coordinating next steps as conditions evolve. The cause of the fire remains under investigation. Wall Street is flirting with a record after several AI stocks reported better growth for the spring than analysts expected, while a report showed inflation across the U.S. was slightly less bad last month. The S&P 500 added 0.3% Wednesday and was on track for its first gain since setting its all-time high on Friday. The Dow Jones average rose 55 points, and the NASDAQ composite climbed 0.6%. Partly sunny today in the San Francisco Bay Area, highs in the 70s, lows tonight in the 60s. In the Central Valley, sunny, highs in the 90s, lows tonight in the 60s. Those are the headlines. I'm Max Pringle on KPFA.
0: And I'm Philip Muldery, sitting in for Brian Edwards-Tiekert. There were primaries across the country yesterday. Particularly, I want to take a look at Wisconsin and Minnesota. We're joined by Ruth Conniff. Ruth is editor-in-chief of the Wisconsin Examiner. She formerly was editor-in-chief of the Progressive magazine. where she worked for many years, both in Madison and Washington, D.C. Ruth Conniff, welcome back to KPFA.
5: Yeah, glad to be here.
0: So, again, we'll start with Wisconsin, but I do want to move on to talk about what happened in Minnesota as well. As was reported in our newscast just now, the Dems had quite a close, close race for the Democratic nomination to be the next governor of the state of Wisconsin. Your current governor is not termed out, but he decided not to run for a third term. Tell us the two candidates that went head-to-head yesterday and what happened.
5: Well, I mean, this is the weirdest primary Wisconsin has ever seen and really has to rank among them for the country. We had a campaign over months that started with seven candidates that, you know, basically the front runners in the race, apart from Francesca Hong, the Democratic Socialist, state legislator, they fell apart. It was crazy. And Hong got stronger and stronger during the course of the race. There was polling throughout this race that showed her in the lead steadily since the spring. She has had a lead and it only grew. And national media was jumping in to report that she had a double-digit lead and that we were going to nominate a Democratic Socialist for governor. But in Wisconsin, most people had not made up their minds because they were going through this chaotic primary. People that I know had not decided by election day who they were going to vote for. And, you know, in this crazy disruptive primary, we had both the lieutenant governor and the former lieutenant governor drop out of the race. We had the Milwaukee County executive, David Crowley, who just won. I just was watching him give his speech accepting the nomination, drop out of the race and then get back into the race with the endorsement of the current governor, Tony Evers. And last night, all of us who watched this stuff were up all night long until AP finally called the race after 2:30 this morning. It's an incredibly narrow margin, but Francesca Hong has conceded to David Crowley. So, you know, we now have potentially the first black governor in Wisconsin history running, or, you know, he's the first nominee for governor running against Tom Tiffany, who is a Trump ally. At U.S. congressman, and it's just been a head-spinning race. The twists and turns in this race have been hard to follow. So, you know, it felt like the late polling that showed for sure that Francesca Hong would be the nominee was a little hard to credit if you lived here because it was hard to find people who were sure who they were going to vote for. And in fact, it turns out that it was wrong.
0: So the numbers I have, and you correct me if I'm wrong, is that David Crowley, the winner, had 41% of the vote, and Francesca Hong had 37%. Is that what you have?
5: No. No. I think it was much, much closer than that. David Crowley, according to AP, which is really the standard I would go with, won by 39.8% of the vote to Francesca Hong's 39.3%.
0: Really?
5: That's why we didn't know. We didn't know who won.
0: So it's like one percentage point between them.
5: No, there's less than one percentage point. There's a half a percentage point.
0: Now, both of these...
5: Which actually legally puts it in recount territory in Wisconsin, but the second place finisher has to request a recount, and she has conceded the race, so there won't be a recount.
0: So in the meantime, both of these people are people of color, and Wisconsin is... pretty white place if you've ever been to Wisconsin. So, again, but this is the Democratic primary, and we're going to be looking forward in November to the battle against the Republicans. Does this look like a Democratic sweep this year, which if it were a Democratic sweep, you would be having the first black governor in Wisconsin's history?
5: I mean, sweep, I think, is going to be you know, I mean, if it's a sweep, it's going to be a sweep by this kind of margin, this very, very narrow margin. Every statewide election in Wisconsin is close, with the exception of the recent state Supreme Court races where the liberal candidates won definitively in a backlash against the, you know, far right, which, you know, took over our state. I mean, we had, you know, going back to Scott Walker, we had the Republicans controlled all branches of government drew the most gerrymandered maps in the country to lock in two-thirds control of the state legislature, despite the fact that it's a 50-50 state. Those maps under two-term Democratic Governor Tony Evers were finally the state Supreme Court, the liberals on the state Supreme Court who took the majority there overturned them. The legislature produced new maps that Evers had drawn, and basically we came up with a 50-50 legislative map. So Democrats right now are hoping that for the first time in a decade and a half, they could take control of one or both chambers of the state legislature again. And that's really the, you know, if they manage to do that and they manage to take the governor's office, then we go from being essentially a red-controlled state, then a divided state, to a blue-controlled state. It's definitely possible, but it's not going to be by huge margins. So, you know, Trump won here by 20,000 votes. Biden won here by 20,000 votes. Then Trump won again by, again, a tiny margin. So it's a, you know, everything is very tight in Wisconsin. And that became sort of the talking points about this campaign, because Francesca Hung, who's very progressive and really animated younger voters and got a lot of young people who had not voted before into her campaign, did a lot of on-the-ground organizing throughout the state, was a huge opponent of data centers, which is a hot issue in Wisconsin. She really, she injected some energy and excitement into the race. And she's also, you know, a very new politician. She's been in the assembly a couple of terms, but she was getting hammered by news stories about tweets that are not the kind of tweets that politicians write, that she didn't like Thanksgiving and she, you know, didn't like Valentine's Day and she felt nervous being in a Culver's, which is the, you know, burger chain in Wisconsin because there were all these old white people in there. So the Tiffany campaign was really setting up to hammer Hung. And the Republican Party has wasted millions and millions of dollars preparing for a huge negative campaign against Hung, and now she's not the nominee. David Crowley, who's a Milwaukee County executive, you know, in the shorthand, especially the national media analysis of the Wisconsin race, he's the establishment candidate because he did get back into the race with a very late endorsement from the governor. And the, you know, last week of the campaign was characterized by the governor and David Crowley running around the state trying to resuscitate a campaign that he had previously suspended. But his personal story is not the story of an establishment candidate. You know, he grew up in poverty. His parents struggled with mental illness and addiction. He has, as the first Black Milwaukee County executive, really emphasized human services and, you know, particularly for unhoused people. He had been evicted multiple times as a kid. So, you know, it's not exactly the narrative that is imposed on the race. But there were a lot of people who, you know, thought they were going to vote for one candidate. That candidate dropped out. Thought they were going to vote for another candidate. That candidate dropped out and just hadn't made up their minds what to do by the end of the race. And it all came together last night with this result, which is kind of like a stunning conclusion to a mind-bogglingly chaotic campaign.
0: Well, in Michigan, we obviously saw AIPAC weigh in. AIPAC is the pro-Israel lobby, and with lots of money to contribute to campaigns. They obviously were anti-Hung, who had been in DSA and a defender of the people of Gaza. I don't know where David Crowley stands on the Middle East, but in a governor's race, maybe the Middle East is not as important as in a Senate race. Was AIPAC busy in this election yesterday?
5: Sorry, that glitched out a little bit while you were talking for me, Philip, but comparing us to Michigan.
0: Was AIPAC active in yesterday's campaign?
5: Well, it's a governor's race. It's not a federal race, right? Like, we're not going to do anything about policy on Israel and Gaza in the state of Wisconsin. Like, that's not what this campaign was about. And that there are a lot of comparisons to Michigan, I think, because you had the dynamic of a Democratic Socialist candidate and a Democratic Party that was really worried about electability. That is a similarity. But the conditions are different. The race is different. It's not a federal election. And the individual candidates are different. So it's, you know, there is an analogy to be made there, but it's, you know, it's very qualified.
0: Well, I do want to ask you about Minnesota as well, which is not exactly your focus, as you are the editor-in-chief of the Wisconsin Examiner. Once again, I'm speaking with Ruth Conniff, who's in Madison, Wisconsin right now. And thank you, given that you probably got no sleep last night coming on the air with us. Senator Klobuchar, who has been a Democratic senator from Minnesota for decades, decided to give up her Senate seat and run for governor. And she won the Democratic nomination for governor walking away without any problem. I presume in November she will get elected with relative ease. Do you agree?
5: Oh, yeah, I do. You know, I think Klobuchar has been setting up this run for a while. And when Tim Walz decided not to run again, that's where a lot of people were going. And I don't see it, you know, she's on track to do it.
0: And Tim decided not to run again for personal reasons, whatever.
5: No, I think the DFL pushed him out. I mean, I think, you know, similar to our governor in Wisconsin, Tony Evers, he could have run for a third term. Both of them are older men. And I think there's a real fear of repeating the Biden mistake, you know, in the Democratic Party. And basically, you know, there was pressure for him to step aside, even though, you know, both of these governors are pretty popular and it sets up a more contentious race in the state. I mean, you know, Minnesota is more blue than Wisconsin, but like Wisconsin, there's a real chance for Republicans statewide there. So it creates a little bit of a dicier dynamic.
0: So, of course, that opened up a Senate race in Minnesota. And this one was very much, what can I say, DSA was involved here. And the more left candidate, Peggy Flanagan, defeated the more establishment candidate, Angie Craig. What can you tell us about that race?
5: Well, so this is another race that is really about what do we do about living under this violent authoritarian regime in the Trump administration. And Angie Craig, who, you know, I think in many ways was a very, you know, she's described as the moderate and the establishment candidate, but, you know, was a pretty progressive Democrat in Congress. But she voted for the Lake and Riley Act. And you may remember that Minnesota had a lot of thoughts about ICE. You know, so Angie Craig, I think it felt to voters, and it certainly felt to Peggy Flanagan, the very progressive lieutenant governor who won that race, that she wasn't meeting the moment. And to agree with the Trump administration that there needs to be this push against what the Trump administration describes as these, you know, violent criminals who are immigrants was really kind of grotesque in a state that was experiencing metro surge and watching car windows be broken and people dragged away by ICE and put in indefinite detention, families split up. And the Twin Cities were paralyzed by this ICE attack and neighbors were really organized to try to protect their neighbors. And so that was the backdrop to a race where you had a, you know, moderate-ish Dem, liberal Dem saying, you know, we need to come together. And then you had Peggy Flanagan, who'd be the first Native American in that seat, saying, we have to respond more assertively to ICE, and just using language similar to what Francesca Hong was doing in Wisconsin, just rallying people to say, these are not ordinary times, and we can't just sort of make these broad comments about prosperity. We need to face this violent authoritarian attack.
0: So how significant is the fact that Peggy Flanagan is Native American? Is that something that resonates with both Native American people and the rest?
5: Yeah, I mean, in the upper Midwest, there are a lot of tribal voters, and there's just a feeling that, you know, here is a underrepresented community, and it's, you know, it matters. It's historic. I mean, similar, you know, I was watching David Crowley give his acceptance speech this morning, and people are asking about the idea of being the first black governor of Wisconsin. He's saying, you know, it's not lost on me But, and it's historic and it matters, and you have this sense of people who have not been adequately represented. But it, you know, in the end, it's also about, there's this idea of people trying to come together and figure out, you know, for Democrats, figure out how to present themselves to voters and how to govern in these really extreme times.
0: So one candidate backed by Trump in the Republican primary, Lindell, tell us, he's the guy that was selling carpets and
5: My Pillow.
0: He's the My Pillow.
5: My Pillow. Mike Lindell, often described as the My Pillow guy, is an election denier and Trump ally who really raised his profile in 2020 by absolutely insisting that Joe Biden never won the presidency, you know, an assertion that he continues to make. So it's a very stark contrast in Minnesota between Mike Lindell and Peggy Flanagan.
0: Well, he didn't win the Republican primary, so it's not, it's not going to be.
5: I mean, he is a real outlier.
0: But he lost. So. So even the Republicans of Minnesota couldn't handle My Pillow.
5: Yeah. Yeah. I mean, it's unfortunately here in Wisconsin, the running away easy win nominee for governor, Tom Tiffany, also says that he can't tell you for sure who won the 2020 election and, you know, has promised to do something about quote unquote fraud in elections in Wisconsin. So it's, you know, it's still a live issue, and these Trump-supported candidates are basically required to take this position.
0: So tell us more. Tom Tiffany, again, will be the Republican opponent of David Crowley for governor. Tell us more about him. Is he like a Scott Walker person?
5: Tom Tiffany has been in the Congress for a really long time. He represents the top half of Wisconsin, the 7th Congressional District, which is the largest congressional district. He was in the state legislature for many, many years. He is interested in selling off public lands. He thinks that we need to have more extractive industry in the state. He has, you know, as I said, he's an election denier. He won't say that Trump didn't win the 2020 election and has made a lot of noises about how undocumented immigrants are voting in huge numbers in Wisconsin.

0: done.
1: Well, it's also historically, Wisconsin is divided between Milwaukee and Madison on one side and the rest of the state. The rest of the state being predominantly rural and predominantly Republican. So the things have changed. The rest of the state is not exactly as extreme as what I was just describing. But it's still Milwaukee is still viewed as sort of enemy territory by a whole lot of upstate voters.
0: Yeah, I mean, there's going to be a hill to climb for Crowley as the black Milwaukee County executive, because Republicans have really made it their brand to beat up on Milwaukee, which is a, you know, it's kind of a racist code when people say Milwaukee, similar to Detroit and Michigan and other, you know, urban areas that are more diverse than the rest of the state. So that's going to be a hill to climb, but I think not an insurmountable one. Obama won Wisconsin. You know, it is possible for people of color to win statewide here. And Trump is very unpopular, and Tiffany is going to have to run, you know, basically as a proxy for Trump.
1: Is it actually the policies of Trump that people react against, or his persona, which is so extreme and so bizarre at times?
0: Well, I think extreme and bizarre is not a super winning formula for the shy people of the upper Midwest. But I think
1: shy people.
0: Conflict avoidant, at least. I mean, I think, you know, a lot of Republican voters in Wisconsin have supported Trump and distanced themselves from his flashy, loud, and, you know, aggressive statements. So that's gotten harder to do in the second administration. But more than that, I think the issue is the cost of living is through the roof. People can't afford rent. Food and healthcare are retreating. And farmers are facing horrible, crushing tariffs that, you know, are making it really hard for them to get by. And over time, the rhetoric just isn't enough to overcome the lived reality that people are experiencing.
1: So MAGA is on the decline?
0: Oh, yeah. I mean, Trump's in the 30s in public opinion polls here, like he is across the country. But I think people are tired of just having a really hard time. And they're going to have an even harder time over, you know, the next couple of years here. And in this campaign up until November, it's not looking like gas prices are coming down, and the tariffs, the, you know, trade war situation continues to get worse, and the stock market is doing well. But for regular people, the kinds of people who form the MAGA base, things are not looking that great.
1: Well, you wrote the book Milked, which was about dairy farmers in Wisconsin no longer being able to find local labor to milk the cows, and so rely on immigrants to do that work. Most of those immigrants are undocumented, and if those undocumented farm laborers are deported, nobody's going to be there to milk the cows.
0: Yeah, that is very true. And, you know, there is a lot of hype around immigrants. It's really horrible. The idea that they're all criminals, and that is not the experience of farmers in Wisconsin who rely on really hardworking people who are not eligible for any kind of legal visa if they do year-round farm work, because the United States does not allow that. So that industry relies on, you know, 80% immigrant labor. Almost every single one of those laborers is undocumented because there's no visa for them. So, you know, that's a complexity with the immigration rhetoric. On the other hand, there haven't been a lot of farm raids. The ICE activity in Wisconsin is focused really heavily on Milwaukee. And that's sort of part of the, you know, the way that Trump has managed to balance attacking immigrants and continuing to be supported by people who rely on immigrants.
1: Ruth, we're going to have to leave it there. Ruth is editor-in-chief of the Wisconsin Examiner. Thank you very much for joining us this morning, and we'll be back in touch around November, I'm sure.
0: Okay.
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0: 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Kirsten Thomas is at the controls. Brian Edwards-Tiekert is the host, and I'm sitting in for Brian today. So do take care. 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
3: KPFA. I want to be clear with you all that a new day has come. To San Francisco, to Oakland, to Baltimore, to Ferguson, to Atlanta, there is a movement sweeping this country. And we are not going to stop until you stop killing us.

0: 2026. This is Law and Disorder. I'm your host, Kat Brooks. On today's show, the economy, what's happening, what's around the corner, how to protect yourself, and we are taking listener calls. Our guest today is Richard Wolf, Professor of Economics Emeritus at the University of Massachusetts Amherst. He's a visiting professor at the New School University of New York City, the founder of Democracy at Work, and host of the weekly national syndicated TV and radio program Economic Update that airs weekly right here on KPFA. We're finna expose, agitate, and build, my G's, right after these news headlines.
1: I'm Max Pringle with these headlines. Moderate Democrat David Crowley has won the Wisconsin primary for governor. The Milwaukee County executive defeated Democratic Socialist Francesca Hong. Crowley is vying to become Wisconsin's first black governor. He'll take on Republican Congressman Tom Tiffany, who's endorsed by President Trump in November's election. Crowley got back in the race after he'd quit in early July. Crowley locked up the backing of more mainstream Democrats, overcoming Hong's insurgent campaign. Meanwhile, Lieutenant Governor Peggy Flanagan won the Minnesota Democratic Senate primary in the latest victory for an insurgent progressive over the party's establishment. Flanagan, on Tuesday, defeated centrist Congresswoman Angie Craig with a pledge to fight the influence of corporations and confront President Trump. She was backed by popular progressives, including Senators Bernie Sanders and Elizabeth Warren, who rallied with her in the campaign's final weeks. In the governor's race, House Speaker Lisa DeMuth won the Republican primary for governor. Among the candidates she defeated was Mike Lindell, the Trump-endorsed so-called MyPillow guy, who's been among the most persistent advocates of the lie that Trump's 2020 election loss to Joe Biden was rigged. Colombian rescue crews are continuing to work around the clock to look for victims of this week's deadly earthquake in the west of the country. The quake has killed over 100 people so far, and thousands are listed as missing. More from Ben Thomas.
2: Search teams dug through the rubble in Cali, Colombia, after a 7.4 magnitude earthquake struck, collapsing hundreds of buildings. By Monday afternoon, people had begun reporting their loved ones missing on digital databases. One listed more than 2,000, the number steadily climbing.
3: The epicenter that was Chocó.
2: Barbara Mello with World Vision.
3: Is very known for its poverty, so a lot of people are in need right now.
2: She tells Sky children are of particular concern.
3: We as adults don't know how to react. Imagine the children.
2: The desperate scenes recall the searches still ongoing in neighboring Venezuela after it was devastated by powerful back-to-back earthquakes in June that killed more than 6,300 people. I'm Ben Thomas.
1: President Trump says he slipped away from Air Force One after a NATO summit in Turkey last month because the Secret Service and military wanted him on a different plane due to an Iranian threat. White House press personnel and staff remained on the other plane, essentially as decoys. More from Darlene Superville.
4: The Washington Post had reported that the misdirection carried out by the White House was done because of an Iranian assassination threat against the president. President Trump and some of his aides, after they boarded the Air Force One, were secretly taken off the plane through a back door into a catering compartment that is usually used to deliver food and other supplies to the plane. They were then driven to a smaller government plane that flew them all to the United Kingdom. There have been questions about the safety of the new Air Force One that was a gift from Qatar. Intelligence officials, according to reports in the New York Times and CBS News, were concerned about a potential attack on the president or the new jet.
1: That's Darlene Superville. President Trump's executive order to change the childhood vaccine schedule is drawing criticism designed to hurt his aligned candidates in November's midterm elections. Trump's order was part of a years-long focus he's had on spacing out shots to separate visits, an idea contradicting medical groups' guidance.
5: So the MMR, we want to have separate visits, separate times.
1: But even among the MAHA, or Make America Healthy Again coalition, Trump credits with helping him win back the White House, A poll shows reevaluating vaccine safety is not a top concern. Democrats slam Trump's order in messages to voters. Public health experts warn spacing out shots could increase the risk of infection. Iranian-backed Houthis have attacked a ship off Yemen, killing 6 people, including 3 Pakistani nationals. Pakistan's Foreign Minister Ishaq Dar condemned the attack today, saying it endangers lives and violates international law. The attack occurred Tuesday in the Bab el-Mandeb Strait, a crucial shipping route. This incident is part of a series of Houthi strikes against Yemeni government forces and Saudi oil facilities. The violence raises fears of reigniting Yemen's civil war and expanding the Middle East conflict. The decade-long Yemeni civil war killed some 400,000 people. North Korea has launched a ballistic missile toward the sea, the second such weapons test by North Korea in less than a week. That's according to South Korean officials. North Korea's launch events are likely a protest of the upcoming South Korea-U.S. military drills that North Korea views as an invasion rehearsal. South Korea's military says it detected the launch from North Korea's eastern coast. The launch came 2 days after South Korea and the U.S. announced they will kick off their annual military drills next week to beef up readiness against the North Korean threats. U.S. inflation slowed last month, and a measure of underlying price pressures also cooled, suggesting higher oil and gas prices from the Iran war are only having a limited impact on broader costs in the economy. The Labor Department said today that consumer prices rose 3.4% in July from a year ago. That's down slightly from 3.5% in June. But inflation is still higher than before the Iran war began in February, when it was 2.4%. On a monthly basis, prices rose just 0.1% from June to July. A fast-moving wildfire is threatening the rural coastal area of Big Sur in Monterey County. The fire has prompted evacuations and state park closures this week. Partly sunny today in the San Francisco Bay Area, highs in the 70s, lows tonight in the 60s. In the Central Valley, sunny, highs in the 90s, lows tonight in the 60s. In the L.A. area, partly sunny, highs in the 80s, overnight lows in the 60s. Those are the headlines. I'm Max Pringle on KPFA.
0: And that takes us to 8:08 in the morning here on Law and Disorder, and I'm your host, Kat Brooks. The economy, even non-number folks like me are thinking about it, worried about it, hyper-aware of its ups and downs. Here to help us make sense of some of the stuff is Richard Wolff, Professor of Economics Emeritus at the University of Massachusetts Amherst, currently a visiting professor at the New School University in New York City. Professor Wolff is the founder of Democracy at Work and host of the weekly nationally syndicated TV and radio program Economic Update that airs weekly on KPFA. He is also the author of several books, including Understanding Capitalism, and his website is democracyatwork.info. Good morning, Richard. How are you?
6: Good morning, Kat. Glad to be here talking with you.
0: I'm glad to have you here. And I was going to, at first, I was going to start some history because you just gave a real good lesson on your website. But I think between the last thing we heard Max say in the headlines and what I know people are anxious about, let's just go ahead and dive into right now, because what I heard Max say was that the Labor Department says what's happening is not a big thing, but it sure feels like a big thing. It feels like a big thing at the pumps. It feels like a big thing at the grocery store. It certainly, listen, anybody flying is definitely a big thing right now. So is it a big thing, Richard, or we just chill out as everything's good?
6: Well, it is an enormous thing. In other words, I want your audience to know that they're being played with, and it should get them more than a little upset about this. It's one thing to put economic conditions that are not good on you. It's another thing to keep insisting that you join in pretending that that's not happening. I mean, that's outrageous. Bad enough that the things are bad. So what's the reason for this? Because we have a very split economy. For two-thirds of the people, things are very bad and have gotten worse over the last 20, 30 years, relentlessly. For the people at the top, no, they've held on. And people shouldn't be surprised by that. When empires start to go down, and the United States is a declining empire, when that happens, you always see the same thing. The people who are at the top, the big politicians, the rich, the people who run the corporation, all of that, they are in the best position to hold on to what they got or even make it bigger. It's the mass of the people who are not in that position, who have to live out the decline of the empire. I'm giving you an example. 3 or 4 weeks ago, the whole country here in the United States learned that because of the public, going public of Elon Musk's SpaceX corporation venture, he was standing to make about $300 or $400 billion. I know, you know, you don't know where to look. The numbers on, you kind of, your head goes foggy. Okay, and we were told he therefore will likely become the world's first trillionaire. In other words, he doesn't just have $1 million. He doesn't just have $1 billion. That's $1,000 million. But he's going to be having $1,000 billion, which is what we call a trillion. What did that mean? It means we live in an economy whose achievement we're supposed to celebrate lay in making the man who was already the richest man on earth very much richer. Holy mackerel. That's obscene. That's not a thing to celebrate. That's a thing to go out and cry about. What kind of an economic system? Look, you and I, Kat, or anybody listening, could make a long list of what we could do that would be good for our country with $200 or $300 billion. Everybody could have the best schooling there is. Everybody could have the best medical care there is. Wow, we could do that for our population of 330 million people. We could do that. But we're not going to. We're going to take that money, not going to spend it on the health care we all need, not going to spend it on the education we all need. No, we're going to use it to make the man who's already the richest in the world much richer. Look. That ought to be enough for people to vote for Democratic Socialist or anybody who's different from what we normally get in this country. So sorry if it takes so long, but this is an economy that is making the mass of people pay the cost of a declining empire so that the people in the top can either keep their wealth or make it even larger. And it's becoming obscene. It's becoming provocative. You know, I'm talking to you from New York City. You know, I watched as a few months ago, we made a man named Zoran Mamdani, a man who accepts the label socialist and who is likewise a Muslim. And he was elected mayor of our city. Not by a little, by a lot. And that's because people are really upset about how things are going. And they're not going to be told, as they would be by President Trump or by the leaders of the Democratic Party, too, that everything is kind of looking pretty good. No, it isn't. Not for the mass of our people. And that's going to be what changes this country. And I don't think it's going to take much longer.
0: Thank you, Professor Wolf. You talked about two thirds it's horrible, and then for the other percent it's all good, or they're holding on anyway. They right. think it's all good. What about the people in the middle? So I'll talk about myself. I work several jobs. And so I'm not in the two-thirds you're talking about. Things aren't really bad. But I'm glad I have a hybrid. I feel it at the grocery store. I cry when I have to buy a plane ticket. I'm right. thinking about my daughter's next year in college that's coming out of my pocket, right? And what will things look like for me in a year? What are people in the middle experiencing?
6: They're experiencing growing anxiety, and the reason is it couldn't be put better than the way you just did. They're looking at exactly those things that are threatening them, right? If you have to send your daughter to college, I've been a university professor all my life. I know exactly how it tears families apart when, you know, halfway through college, they get that phone call from their mother or their father or whoever is helping them that, look, I can't pay your tuition bill for the next semester. I can't do it. I don't have that money to do. What is the young person then going to do? She's already borrowed a ton of money to get as far as she has. She doesn't want to quit in the middle. Then she will be stuck with the debt and no credential, no degree to show for it. You're putting them in an... I've sat in my office at the university listening to young men and young women with the tears cascading down their cheeks as they explain, embarrassed to their teacher, that they can't finish the paper because they have to go home. The family's falling apart. Dad is sick or mother can't work. And so the money is, oh. And then we produce this thousands and thousands of times. And then I explain to them that, you know, I speak French and German because my parents were immigrants from those countries. So I grew up, I was born in the United States, but I grew up speaking French and German, which I still do. And so I follow events, I read the newspapers in those languages. And here's a little detail. In France and Germany, when your child reaches 18, 19, and it's time to go to college, they go to college. You know why? Because there is no tuition. Zero. It's free. It's exactly like high school or elementary school. You don't pay big bucks to do that. You go to a public school. That's your right as a citizen. Your child, in fact, you have to take your kid to school. It's required. Well, in France and Germany, they've struggled so that the university is considered, you're lucky. That's the way the country works. You're lucky that there are young people who have the time and the energy and the motivation to want and get a degree of one kind or another. And so we're going to help them do it by not charging them. You still have to cover your room and board. You know, you have to feed yourself and you have to buy your shirt and all that. But you don't have this. And so they're not in debt. They don't graduate with mountains of debt. They don't have this experience. So the really interesting question, Kat, and I don't mean, you know, this is your interview, not mine, but the really interesting question, why do the American people accept this? Why do why do you accept that you have this anxiety? Your anxiety is appropriate. It's rational. It's exactly what you should. You'd be weird if you didn't feel anxiety given your situation. But that's what's happening to the people in the middle. The people at the bottom, they've given up. They know they're not going to get this. They can't get it. They don't get the jobs that they need. They have this or that barrier. So and we have more and more and more of those people in this country. And the middle is being squeezed step by step. You know, let me tell you, too. I have related to 6 universities in my life. I've taught at Yale. I've taught at the City University of New York. I taught at the University of Massachusetts, and so on. Out of 6, 2 of the universities that I've taught at are now in a process of disintegration. Hampshire College, some of you may know of it, in Western Massachusetts, can't continue. It can't raise the money. and it can't, it's closing its doors. It's telling the students halfway through college, you got to go find another school. The other one is the new school university here in Manhattan. My father taught there. I teach there. My son teaches there. But they're about to close large parts of their university. You know, the other country in the world that's now an economic powerhouse, China, is opening new universities every week. We're closing them. That tells you more about which society is moving up and which one is going down than anything else.
0: Yeah, we're talking to Professor Richard Wolff about the economy. And in a few minutes, like 9 minutes from now, I'm going to give you the phone number so you can call him with your own questions. But we're about to get into it and go in a little bit of a different direction than what is on my little script here. Why do we accept it, right? Mm-hmm. And so I want to sit here for a minute. We, and I mean the collective we, not me or you individually, right. We, the collective we, accept it because we have been successfully fed the lie that one day we too, that if we just then, and if you don't, right? So here's the gaslighting part. If you don't, find your slice of the American dream. They do this, and this intersects with race too. What they tell black folks. I'm black, so I talk about my people. I'm a black. If you're just a good enough Negro, and you just work hard enough, right? You too can have a slice of this. And what they've gotten smart about over the last few decades is they let just enough. They let just enough in so they can point and go, look, see. And the individualistic nature of private capitalism that we are indoctrinated with from the womb on, I think, allows us to sit inside the mess of the oppression of the United States economy. That's my theory, Professor.
6: I hope this makes you feel good. I couldn't say it any better myself. You got it. And that's a very good sign. You got it. You figured it out. You're not going to be fooled. That's what this is about. Listen, I know because I went to the fancy schools in America. So I went to Harvard as an undergraduate. Then I went to Stanford and got a master's degree, and I finished at Yale. I'm like a joke. You know, I wave my pedigrees whenever I get into trouble. And you know, if you listen to me, you'll realize I get into trouble from time to time. But I wave my pedigrees and people back off, you know. It's like garlic with the devil. It backs away. So what did they try to teach me? That they kept trying to teach me that it just what you said, that all you have to do is work hard and mind your own business and apply yourself and all those things and you will get it. You know what it reminds me of? The way missionaries used to go and try to convince people who weren't religious to be religious and to tell them, you know, life may be difficult, life may be painful, but right after you die, going to get good. Yes. You're going to be sitting right next to the big man and you're going to be playing the harp and the angels will sing. And you'll never be hungry, and you'll never be cold, and you know, we smile about that, but we don't take it, I hope, literally. But when Mr. Trump goes on there, one of my colleagues from Harvard and Yale is telling him, tell the story this way. For me, it's cruel. What you're doing is you're telling people who are rightfully worried, who are rightfully anxious, that if they haven't made it, it's their fault. See, in other words, if you're not rich and secure and comfortable, it's on you. You didn't go to school long enough, or you didn't major in the right topic, or you didn't take that opportunity. Stop. This is not an individual issue. When I talk about the bottom two-thirds, I'm talking about 200 million people. That's the majority in this country. They're having a very hard time. And that's not just my opinion. I could give you statistics all day long about that. It's very, very clear. And you know it too. You know it. I mean, I've traveled through enough neighborhoods in Berkeley, in Oakland, and those other places, even though I live on the other side of the country. We all have those neighborhoods where we know people are having a hard time. They're not living in a mansion. They don't have a lot of space. They don't eat the right diet. Come on. You know, we're more and more aware of it. It's all around us. We have to be trained not to see it. You know, in some of the poorest countries on earth, where you can see people lying in the street in the process of dying, it's a famous experiment a psychologist made. He noticed this. In this case, the country was India some years ago. And he noticed people stepping over the folks lying in the street, you know, in the indentation of the doorway of a store or wherever they were hanging out. And they asked them a question. What do you think about the people? And the answer they got taught them everything. The answer was, what people? It was so distressing to them that they didn't. It's called denial. It's when your brain protects you from something that would upset you terribly, and you don't see it anymore. Americans choose not to see, and you know this also, because it's once again our racial problem in this country overflowing its limits and becoming a problem for everybody.
7: This is saying, excuse me, I tried not to use this word earlier, but I'm gonna say it now. I say this word on my show. Somebody very in my political circle said the other day, you know, we all niggas now.
6: Yes,
7: exactly. Y'all, if you have questions for Professor Richard Wolff, the phone number to call is 510-848-4425. 510-848-4425. I had one of those moments the other day where I was snapped out of my bubble. So you and I'm guessing you were around during the crack epidemic. I think I'm a little bit younger than you.
6: Yes.
7: And we saw people that were dealing with their trauma through substance utilization all around us, right? And it was a different kind. Not that this was the first time communities have been flooded with drugs, but it looked different. It felt different. The socioeconomic impact was different. The fabric of the community shifted. Families were ripped apart because that collided with this move from mass incarceration. And then it just sort of normalized. Like now we talk about, you know, we use the word crackhead, like it's in jokes. It's this normal thing, right? I'm clean and sober now. So I talk about it and I'm in the rooms and you would actually be stunned at the people that utilized that drug that was characterized as just these folks over here. That's not true. That's not true, you all. It's a lot of white collar business, white folks smoking crack in the bathrooms of the organizations. That's not the point of this conversation. The point I'm making is I went to the corner store in my neighborhood, and I live in the hood, across the street from a housing project, but I went to the corner store in the hood and I was walking, you know, I'm racing. I told you I work a bunch of jobs and I'm racing in, and there's an elder that with the fentanyl slump, they are hunched over,
6: right?
7: You know, and they're just holding themselves up on their knees. And that same thing, Richard, people are walking back, right? And then I looked around and I realized, I was like, it is everywhere. And it's not necessarily young. These are people in their 40s, in their 50s, yep, in their 60s, in their 70s, and they are hunched over because they are, you know, their bodies are impacted by the strike, and we're all just moving around them.
6: That's right.
7: Like, this is normal. Like, this is okay. And nobody is outraged or incensed or screaming about this. And then we have San Francisco. Let me tell you something. We have San Francisco that used to be, my mother used to run from Vegas to San Francisco because it was the hippie mecca of the world and the love and the peace and the anti-war and the anti-everything that is now being run by billionaires who yesterday, Richard, I think it was yesterday, them billionaires organized a bunch of people in recovery and a bunch of formerly incarcerated people to have an action, it was like 100 of them, to march and demand that the city use more police to deal with illegal drug use and people sleeping in the street. That is the gaslighting. That is how they keep us in check, because that then makes it harder for folks like me to go, no, this is an assault on black and brown and poor people than formerly incarcerated people. And you're criminalizing people for dealing with their trauma through substance utilization. And then they put another black face on the TV that says, I, this is that, right? If you too, I did it. I got clean. I don't use on the streets. I went to jail. It was the best thing that ever happened to me.
6: No, it's it's so disgusting that for people like you and me, I think the thing is so disgusting that we can't keep telling people about it. It's too upsetting that it's normalized. I mean, look at who's in friggin' jail in this country. We have more people in jail than almost any other country on earth, and it's overwhelmingly black and brown people. I mean, you can't deny that. Every statistic shows. That's a sick situation. You can't blame the individual. What are you doing? You know, you have to ask the question, why did John commit a crime? Why did Mary commit a crime? And the minute you ask that question and you discover, you realize if you had to go through any of those things, you'd be a criminal too. What are you doing here? Why are these people being put in a separate place from which there is no escape? And which will hound them when the formerly incarcerated. We all know you won't get the job. You won't keep the job. They'll suspect you every minute. Oh. The injustice, but again, it always ends up with me. And I don't mean to be boring, but it always ends up with me. Why do we allow this? Why do we, all of us, those of us at the bottom who've given up, those of us in the middle, and that's a shrinking middle, who are running around with three jobs or whatever it is you're doing, trying to provide for your daughter, live a decent life, give yourself some of the pleasures that life is supposed to include in your existence, blah, blah. All these normal, natural things have to be squeezed or put aside or postponed. That's not good for a society. That's one of the reasons. Look at the bitterness. Look at what we got for a government. You know, when we stop laughing at these people, we are horrified at who they are, what they say. You know, it's just, for me, I had naively thought, I admit it, that while we still had terrible problems, we were making some kinds of progress. And then along comes Trump and all, oh my God, kind of we're back there. That again? We're gonna have to have that again? You know.
7: I'm at a meeting with organizers right now. I'm not in Oakland. I'm somewhere else. And yesterday they asked us to write on a post-it note three things. What's giving me hope right now? Something else. But the third one was, I almost quit this work when?
6: Yes.
7: And my answer yesterday was exactly what you just said. When I looked up and realized, and I was thinking locally, because locally Oakland is a disaster. City Council is a disaster. Of not even when I started the work, they were neoliberals. Now they're just center right wing nightmares. When I looked up and realized that we were right back to where we started when I became a full fledged organizer. You know, when I dedicated my life to me, I was like, oh. I'm too old to do this again. No. I'm about to sell everything and go live in a box somewhere.
6: Yeah, you know, I had the same thing. I went to one of these meetings and I said, this is a movie I've already seen. I'm not going to sit here anymore. You know, you're all starting out and more power to you. Yes. I hope it works. But I can't act as though I've never had. This is impossible.
7: It's bananas. Y'all, I gave out the wrong number. This is the better number, I've been told by the brilliant Kirsten. If you have questions for the professor, it's 1-800-958-9008. 1-800-958-9008. One more again, 1-800-958-9008. Richard, last night when I was getting ready to talk to you, I get very nervous when I'm going to talk to you because you heard me. I'm not a numbers person. So I do a lot of prep. So last night I was prepping to have a conversation with you, and I saw a piece of the segment you did with Mark Lamont Hill, and you referenced what I'm about to ask you about briefly earlier. The American empire is over. It's dying. It's done. We're on the decline. Which happens to every empire. That's a big piece of political education. But what does that mean literally, and what does that mean materially for the masses?
6: Okay. Let's go through some of them. The people at the top want their benefits. They're at the top, they're rich, they're powerful, and they're going to use their position to cement their situation. So I'll give you an example. I'm going to play with Elon Musk. I don't care about him one way or the other, but he's a convenient story to tell. So he decides he wants to make a big investment. He's got more money than God, so when he wants to make a big investment, he calls up the governor of some state, and he says, I'm interested in making an investment to send a rocket to the moon, which is literally what he does, and I'm thinking of locating the factories in your state, and that'll make you look good, Governor Jones. Let's call him. I need an extra couple of billion dollars to make this investment go. I don't want to use just my own money. And I'm going to help you. So you need to get $2 billion of your state's economic development fund, which I happen to know you have, and partner with me. Oh, the governor realizes this is going to put him on the map. He's going to be the governor who's in the newspaper with his picture. We are bringing 1,800 jobs here to my state, and I'm doing it, and Elon Musk, and wonderful. Yeah, but the problem was that money, the $2 billion that he's helping Elon Musk, he could have used it to do what? To say that at our state university, in whatever state he is, we're going to be the pioneers. We are going to reduce the tuition for college students at the state university to zero. Oh. And by doing that, he could explain, we're just doing what the French already do, what the Germans already do, what the Italians already do, what the Scandinavians. We should have been doing this years ago, but I'm good. He would have been popular. He would have helped thousands of families cope with the college education they want for their kids. But he didn't do that. What he did it with Elon Musk because he wants to be in with Elon. He knows that if Elon Musk is happy with you, he'll put in a word with Donald Trump when they next have dinner together. And he knows that he reads in the paper. That happens every month or two. Multiply that by 1,000. Then by another 1,000. And that's how it works. The money is being dragged away from public service. I don't know if you remember, but at the beginning of this term of President Trump, he had Elon Musk with a chainsaw getting rid of government jobs left and right. It was called the Department of Governmental Efficiency. Wow. Fired hundreds of thousands of people. Okay, those were people whose job was to deliver public service in education, public service in healthcare, public service in maintaining the roads. All of those people were. Meanwhile, he's spending money on sending a rocket to the moon with Elon Musk. That's how it happens. All of the public services are cut back. If you're on welfare now, you have to jump through more hoops to get less money. You know, here's another example.
7: Let me actually, we have 1, 2, 3, 4 callers on the line, and I want them to be able to ask their questions, which will probably segue in what you're saying. So we're going to start with Manuel in Merced. Good morning, Manuel. What's your question?
8: Hi, good morning, doctor. I hear what you're saying. I understand that wealthy like Elon uses his money to buy off, get favors from politicians. For example, that governor he's just spoke about. That's something that is all too frequently happening with the power of money. My question is, we don't hear about self-reported on TV accurately like we should about the failures of capitalism, failures of our system causing the heavy pollution and loss of jobs. Because we're just only interested, well, the networks are only interested in reporting the current news headlines, which happens to be forest fires, but they don't mention weather, climate change as being the cause. And so we're being passed over this with the truth. We're not getting truth. We're being censored. Anyway, the news is censored, and that's my comment.
6: Well, I couldn't agree with you more. Let me just add one thought. We allow, by the way, other countries don't, but we allow our news and our TV stations and all that to be private capitalist enterprises. And what that means is they are governed by what's profitable. If you talk to the executives, as I've done, they will tell you that. It's no big secret. It's nothing they hide. They're in the business to make money. So they're not going to challenge the profit system. When they see profit leading to a really bad outcome, like a pollution and so on, they're not going to be eager to make the connection in their reporting between this bad event and the profit that made it happen. Because profit is what they're doing. Profit is why they cover one story and not another, why they cover it this way or that. And so it's the same thing with our politicians. The people with the money give the donations to our politicians. They're not going to criticize people with money. They're not going to criticize the profit system that provides them with the money. And so we live in a system that reproduces itself by very carefully censoring what we hear, what we see, because otherwise the life we live, the daily experience, that's what Kat and I have been talking about on this program, would teach you to be very critical and very suspicious about a system that works in the way we see around us. So it's very important that the media try to press a different image and a different story.
7: Thank you, Manuel. We're now going to go to Betty in Sonoma City. Good morning, Betty. What's your question?
9: Hello. Well, thank you very much. First, I want to say thank you from the bottom of my heart. The two most favorite people in the world to me are you two, and you're all together at the same time. I want to thank you, Dr. Wolf, for enlightening me with your knowledge of capitalism. Thank you, Kat, for all of the work and presentation that you've done. So going now, I wanted to say thank you to Dr. Wolf for making the analogy of our oppression here in this United States to the Christian missionaries. And that's where we got our problems from, I believe. But it's thank you for making that analogy, because I'm now making it for the last 10 years of my life and what I've been reading and writing about. So thank you. I think you are right on. So, and anyway, regarding the college loans, I think in this country we have an added problem that Europe didn't have in dealing with their public services, and that is the topic and the problem of racism here. And I think that's going to add, and this is what worries me the most. It's not so much the economic. Most people are getting onto that. but it's the problem of the racism. And, for example, in my college deaths, my husband and I founded Medical Committee for Human Rights in the early 60s. And we were supposed to be able to get, according to this government, a write-off on our debts, which were massive. We were both poor people. We came from farms, and we got an education. But when we came the time after serving in low-income areas, we were supposed to get our college debts written off. He was a black Jew. I'm Hispanic. Anyway, we were denied. After working 10 years in low-income areas, walking the streets of the Mission District in San Francisco is where we worked, we were denied our college loans, and it was ridiculous. They said we were really, we were across the street. It doesn't matter. We were denied, even though we had ample proof that we worked in low-income areas for 10 years. We were supposed to get our, and we were not. We were not.
7: Miss Betty, I'm sorry. Okay. All right. Thank you so much for your service and for calling. I just got a few more callers I have to get to. Professor, do you have any response to that? A brief one. I want to get to some of these other people also.
6: I'm grateful for her appreciation. That's why I do this kind of work. I'm getting to know you, Kat. I know that's why you do this kind of work. So it's very gratifying and very kind of her to take her time and energy to let us know.
7: Yes. Thank you, Betty. And thank you for your service to the people. All right. Moving on to Jonathan in SF. Good morning, Jonathan. What's your question?
10: Yeah, hi. My question is, I want Dr. Wolf to give me a psychological analysis of why I can't figure out, well, I sort of do, why are so many members of the middle class who are, you know, doing well like me, have certainly a reasonable amount of money, but are not rich per se. Why do so many of these folks identify with rich people, see their interest as being tied to the same interest as the interest of the rich, and are so defensive about having opening up their eyes and having a different analysis?
7: Professor?
6: Here's my answer as best I can figure it out in my lifetime. If those people were, and I suspect most of them have it in them what I'm about to say, if they were, to use your words, to face up to what's really going on, to understand the injustice all around them that they see, and that they work real hard to avoid having fall on themselves, if they really understood, allowed themselves to see how unfair it is, how many people suffer under these conditions while a very small minority have more money than they couldn't figure out how to use, then they couldn't just sit by. These are the people who would be so angry if they got it that they would be propelled to do something about it. They don't want to think of themselves as sheep. So then rather than face how bad it is, they join in the phony-ony celebration. They tell themselves story, if I can quote Kat, that I'll get it one day. Maybe if the lottery ticket I buy has the right numbers on it, then I will join it. They convince themselves of this stuff, not because they're gullible, but because they're afraid of what will happen to them if they face what they hear you saying. And they don't want you to tell them that. They don't want to see that person lying in the street that they step over. They don't want that flashing moment when they have to say to themselves, there but for the grace of God go I, or my mother, or my sister, or me. They don't want that because it'll draw them in, and they're afraid. Have some sympathy for them. They're afraid. if you show some sympathy, you might actually help a few of them get over that and join those who are fighting to change it.
7: Thank you, Professor Wolf. We are moving now to Therese in Santa Monica. Good morning, Therese. What is your question?
11: Hello, good morning, and thank you. You're both doing great work. I'm sorry that Richard Wolf's program is no longer on KPFK, but I'm glad to hear you whenever I can. I love your wife's work also, and I would like to know if she has some books that I could access, maybe for my book club, who kind of fall into the category that you were just discussing. And also, on a personal level, and this is going to sound selfish, but I just don't know what to do. I live on a small government pension and 401ks, and I am very fearful of losing all of my 401k investments in a huge crash, and so I don't know what to do about that. I put it just in cash and hope that I can ride it out, but those are my two questions.
6: Well, let me respond very quickly. My wife would be glad to hear from you. I'm going to give you her email. It's a way to find out about her publications. She is a psychotherapist. That's what she does for a living. She's taught me all the, if you ever hear anything psychological coming out of me, I'm just a messenger. It was she who taught me everything in that area that I know. And you can get her by H Fraad, F-R-A-A-D. It's all one word. H, F as in Frank, R-A-A-D as in dog, at gmail.com. Hfraad at gmail.com. And just mention that you got her address from me. Then if she gets angry about it, she'll get angry at me.

0: good idea, but now it's a really terribly dangerous risk you would be taking.
1: Thank you, Professor Wolf. Michael in Cherry Lynn. Good morning, Michael. What is your question?
2: Hi, good morning. Thank you so much for this programming. Dr. Wolf, you were mentioning that people are throwing up their hands, even the ones that can afford to do it, and say, well, what do we do? And I just have to go to the same conclusion that the only thing I can do is take care of my neighbors, and neighboring meaning anybody in my immediate vicinity or anybody that I feel I can actually help. When I see a situation, I do whatever I can. I give them a blanket, I give them some money, I give them whatever. I'll buy them a chicken at the supermarket if they're sitting out there. And I try not to be judgmental. It's really difficult to do since I live in a fairly depressed area of Cherry Lynn is unincorporated Alameda County. It's sort of the last remaining refuge for those of us who can hang on to a little piece of property we have, which is my only, basically my only bank is to make sure that I can keep paying my low interest rate and maybe turn that over, that debt, over to my daughters who have finally finished school and now having to maybe move home because they can't afford to pay their college debt back. Anyway, so that's my point is to answer the general question of what do we do is just keep KPFA on the line and make sure that that's still an information agency so your programming can continue, because I think we'd all be lost without the knowledge that we can get. And anyway, just wanted to thank you and express my condolences for the loss of our great country, which I see going downhill pretty quickly.
1: Thank you, Michael. We appreciate you calling in and for your support of KPFA. And yes, y'all can make donations at kpfa.org for this programming and the other, and kpfk.org because we are simulcast in Los Angeles. All right, this will be our final question for the morning. Good morning, William in Belvedere. What is your question? We only have a couple minutes.
3: Thank you very much. Shifting to the international, I'd like Dr. Wolf's opinion on what my perspective is with respect to the anger and the actions that the United States government takes towards, for instance, Venezuela and Cuba. I've been thinking that the reason that they take these sanctions, et cetera, that drive these countries into poverty is because they're afraid that the programs, the social programs that the people in those countries will have with a socialist economy will actually succeed. And then that American people, the United members, people in the United States will say, gee whiz, if they can have those education and health programs, et cetera, why can't we? And right. I would, and therefore there would be pressure on the United States government. Right. I would appreciate the professor's opinion.
1: Got you. Dr. Wolf, you got about 75 seconds.
0: I think you're basically correct that they are very afraid of what those countries can achieve for their people. Cuba, for example, went from a country with a very poor healthcare system to a model for the whole world that it remains to this day, producing doctors, nurses, and a generalized healthcare system that is the envy of most of Asia, Africa, and Latin America. And that's very scary because it becomes a model for the rest of the world. I also think this American plan, as you put it, will not work much longer. And that's, again, because of the People's Republic of China, which is now able to deliver, as a socialist economy, which is what it is, a better standard of living to its people than has been achieved in most of the rest of what we used to call the Third World. That achievement in China will become, as it already is, precisely the kind of model that they hope to bottle up and prevent by snatching Mr. Maduro from Venezuela or putting sanctions against Cuba, which they have now done for the last 70 years without interruption. It's extraordinary. But again, these are the desperate behaviors of an empire that is going down.
1: Professor Wolf, thank you so much. It's been great having you. That has been Professor Wolf. Professor Richard Wolf, professor of economics emeritus at the University of Massachusetts Amherst. That's it for the day.

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1: Could Texas flip? A judge guts Trump's mail voting order. Insurers bankroll the third way. Minnesota tells federal monitors to back off. Lindell won't quit. And vegan diets rewind your DNA? Good morning. This is the Commonwealth Report, news for the public, not the powerful. Could Texas really turn blue this November? Nate Silver dropped his new midterm forecast Tuesday, and he's calling Texas lean Democrat. Let that sink in. Texas. Silver gives Democrat James Tallarico a 63% shot at flipping that Senate seat. Tallarico is running against Ken Paxton, the state attorney general who knocked off John Cornyn in a brutal primary with Trump's endorsement. Paxton comes with baggage, an impeachment, lawsuits, and a messy public divorce. Republicans warned this would happen if he won the nomination. Karl Rove warned about it. Cornyn warned about it. Silver ranks only two states as better Democratic pickups: North Carolina, where Roy Cooper's got a 90% chance, and Maine, where Troy Jackson's at 69% against Susan Collins. Here's what matters for you. When the reddest big state in America is in play, the map isn't fixed. Voters can change it. If anyone tells you your vote doesn't count, just think of Texas. A judge blocks Trump's mail ballot power grab again. Federal Judge Indira Talwani blocked Trump's election order again on Tuesday. This is the one that would have handed the Postal Service the power to decide who gets a mail ballot. Trump signed it in March. Talwani gutted it in June for more than 20 Democratic-led states. Now she's granted a preliminary injunction for the League of Women Voters that stops the Postal Service cold nationwide. She wrote that we're less than 90 days from the November 3rd election, and you don't rewrite the rules on the eve of a vote. Here's the part nobody should skip. Talwani says the administration hasn't even bothered defending the order as constitutional. They just want it running. Trump's asking the Supreme Court to lift the first block. Mail voting is how millions of workers, of working people, seniors, and rural voters cast their ballots. That's why it's the target. Who's paying the third way to fight Medicare for all? Third Way is the centrist group, so-called, launching a $15 million campaign against the left wing of the Democratic Party. Its president, Jonathan Cowen, says the group is preparing for war against candidates who back Medicare for all. So who's writing the checks? Well, Sludge reporter David Moore went digging through tax filings and found an insurance industry outfit called Better Solutions for Healthcare handed Third Way's advocacy arm $50,000. Its members include Blue Cross Blue Shield Association and the insurance lobby, AHIP, and it runs out of a Republican strategy firm's offices in Arlington. CVS Health and Johnson & Johnson show up as donors, too. Third Way doesn't disclose its funders, and when the New York Times, CNN, and the Washington Post all quoted Third Way attacking Abdul El-Sayed after his Michigan Senate primary win, not one of them asked who pays the bills. Follow the damn money. Why did Minnesota push federal agents away from the polls? Trump's Justice Department sent about 20 federal monitors into Minnesota's two biggest counties for Tuesday's primary. Hennepin and Ramsey said no. Under state law, counties can refuse, and they did. So those federal staffers had to stand outside the 100-foot line around the polls, same as everybody else. Secretary of State Steve Simon didn't stop there. He and Attorney General Keith Ellison sent state observers to watch the watchers. The Justice Department says it's about balanced security and federal law. Fair enough. Simon noted federal observers came here under presidents of both parties, but this administration has deployed more than 50 monitors across seven counties this primary season, and Trump keeps insisting he won Minnesota three times when he lost it three times. Federal agents showing up uninvited at your polling place isn't oversight. It's pressure. Minnesota's answer was simple. Stay back. Guess who refuses to concede in Minnesota? Of course he did. Mike Lindell, the MyPillow guy, lost Minnesota's Republican primary for governor and won't concede. State Representative Lisa DeMuth beat him 43% to 32, with more than 95% of the vote counted. Lindell's argument? He's only down 20,000 votes with 277,000 left to count, so why quit? A St. Paul reporter says he's claiming anomalies his team will study overnight. Anomalies. This is the man who already owes $2.3 million for defaming a Dominion Voting Systems employee. Hours before the polls closed, Trump told Minnesota that Lindell will not let you down. Apparently, free and fair elections are free and fair right up until the Pillow Man loses. DeMuth faces Senator Amy Klobuchar in November. Can 1 month of eating vegan rewind your DNA clock? Geeky science here. Researchers at UC San Diego and the University of Freiburg took 48 healthy adults. 24 went strict vegan for a month, 24 ate meat heavy, and calories stayed the same, so weight loss wouldn't muddy things. They then read more than 800,000 chemical switches on the participants' DNA. The vegan group's biological age dropped about 1.7 years on a clock called PhenoAge. Inflammation markers fell. Immune cells that keep the body balanced went up. Genes tied to repair and longevity switched on. Now the amazing part, 24 people per group is small, 1 month is short, and most of the gene findings didn't survive statistical correction, so a longer study's already planned. But the direction looks good, and beans are a heck of a lot cheaper than pills, and better for you. And that's the way it is today, Wednesday, August 12th, 2026. I'm Tom Harbin.

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1: Hey, top of the Wednesday to you. A lot going on to talk about today. Never underestimate a cornered rat. Donald Trump's election plot is taking shape. Although the mainstream media won't acknowledge it, the revolution is already here. We'll talk about that in this first hour. Also, ICE is spending up to $20 million on gloves that can deliver painful electric shocks. Really? In the second hour of our program, Todd Blanche screws the Senate and all Americans and gives Trump a new immunity. Also, Trump just reminded us that he's a coward. You know, Mr. Corporal Bone Spurs. And our geeky science, can 1 month of eating vegan actually rewind your DNA clock, actually make you younger? In the third hour of our program, Sabrina Hake, the raping and pillaging of our national parks, and an article about this just bizarre situation that's going on down on the off the coast of El Salvador. They spoke English, they wore U.S. flags, and they attacked fishermen. Who were they? Nobody knows. We'll get to that in the third hour of the program. So a lot to talk about. My op-ed over at HartmanReport.com this morning, my daily take, is titled, Never Underestimate a Cornered Rat. Trump's election plot is taking shape. I started the article out by pointing out that Trump was on Wayne Allen Root's program a couple days ago. Wayne used to be a regular on this show. There's a bunch of clips of him and me debating over on YouTube. I always liked Wayne. I just have to say, his policies are nuts. I mean, the guy's just a full-blown, I don't know, right-wing, you know, whatever. But he's friendly about it, at least. So, he says to Trump, let me put an idea in your head. And I'm thinking, oh, God. He says, because it's so hard to get the Senate to do anything. Now they're on recess. They've never done anything. They never get anything done. If they never get the Save America Act done, you have the right to declare a national security emergency for elections. And then he says that the Supreme Court ruled in 83 that if he does that, Congress can't stop him. He says, so if you do this in the next month, you'll get photo ID, proof of citizenship, and a limit to mail-in ballots, and you don't even need the Senate's vote. And Trump's response is the most interesting part of all this. He said, let's just say that stranger things have happened. Well, indeed they have. In 1968, Lyndon Johnson was president. Hubert Humphrey was vice president. He was running for election as president. Hubert Humphrey was. He was running against Richard Nixon in 1968. And Nixon learned that Humphrey and the Johnson administration, but Humphrey was involved right in the middle of it, had just successfully negotiated peace with South and North Vietnam, and that they were going to meet in September or October in Paris to sign the deal, close the deal, and end the Vietnam War, which would have saved 24,000 American lives and over 1 million Vietnamese lives. Richard Nixon learned about it. Contacted the South Vietnamese, said, well, I'll make you rich if you refuse to go to Paris and sign the deal. They refused to sign the deal, and that was the end of that. Lyndon Johnson, or Hubert Humphrey, lost the election. Richard Nixon became president after committing treason to do it. In 1980, Ronald Reagan was behind Jimmy Carter. Jimmy Carter was, everybody viewed him as a good, clean, honest president who was doing good work. And he just put solar panels on the White House. He created a solar bank for America. So by the year 2000, 20% of our electricity would be coming from solar power. I mean, this is before we were even talking about global warming, although it had already started happening. It was basically in the fringes of science that we were hearing about it. But this was just about energy independence, in the wake of the Arab oil embargo. But the Iranian students, they called themselves, seized control of the American embassy and held, I think it was 54 people hostage. And the president of Iran, Abul Hassan Banisadr, cut a deal with Jimmy Carter to release the hostages. He wanted them out of there. Carter wanted them out of there. But the Reagan campaign found out about this, and they short-circuited the deal. They went right to the Ayatollah, and they said, if you'll keep the hostages until after the election, we will sell you spare parts for the American military equipment that you have that the Shah bought from us for years and years and years. They were desperately in need at that point of spare tires and weapons for their F-15s and other things. And so the Iranians said, cool, we'll do it. And even before the election, in October of 1980, we were shipping spare tires to Iran through Israel. So, and you know, this continued for 5 or 6 years. This is, you know, when it got busted wide open and we learned that Reagan had been selling weapons to Iran for years, it was called the Iran-Contra scandal. And it was all about stealing the election in 1980. In 2000, Republicans knew that the election was going to come down to Florida. So Jeb Bush purges, he has Catherine Harris, the Secretary of State, purge, you know, between 50 and 90,000 African-Americans off the voting rolls. And sure enough, his brother wins the state by 537 votes. And when the state Supreme Court says, well, let's do a recount and find out what happened, which would have, by the way, shown the effect of the purge, five corrupt Republicans on the U.S. Supreme Court, with George Herbert Walker Bush's appointee, Clarence Thomas, who should have recused himself, being the deciding vote, said, nah, we're going to stop that recount down in Florida. To hell with the 10th Amendment, or the 9th, yeah, the 10th Amendment, states' rights, and handed the election to George W. Bush. So here you have three elections that were stolen by Republicans. And then, you know, in this article, I don't even get into 2016, where Russia helped Trump get elected. I've done that in previous articles, but, I would argue that that was a fourth stolen election by a Republican. So what's Trump up to? Well, he's already issued an executive order telling the Postmaster General not to deliver mail, not to deliver ballots to or from people who are not on his approved list of voters. And David Steiner, the Postmaster General, says, that's fine with me. A federal judge ordered ICE way back in October, last year, last fall, a federal judge ordered ICE to hand over to him all of their internal communications about showing up at the polls this fall. They have so far refused to do so. And they continue to refuse to do so because we're ICE. We don't have to follow the friggin' law. We don't care about the damn law. We'll arrest people even without Fourth Amendment protections. We'll throw them in jail even without Fifth Amendment protections. Other events here, Reuters reported last month that the White House is already discussing declaring a national emergency around the elections. And voters in 41 states have election deniers on the ballot, while dozens of known election deniers have taken control of election running positions across the country. So given that the feds are not going to help us, it's fairly obvious. It's up to us. It's up to Democrats. It's up to the states and the democratically controlled states and people like you and me. So what Democrats have to do is educate Americans about the Constitution, which gives the power of elections to the states. If Trump tries to claim a national emergency, we need to show up in the streets. We held elections through the War of 1812, the Civil War, the Republican Great Depression, both world wars, and other times of national crisis. This year can't be an exception. States need to prepare litigation, you know, TROs, complaints. We need to steal the spines of election administrators. We need to reach out to Republicans, you know, who might actually believe in elections. You know, Brad Raffensperger in Georgia refused to find 11,000 votes for Trump. And finally, as Al Gore told, you know, can tell you from sad experience, we need to prepare for the inevitable onslaught of right-wing propaganda calling our elections into question and claiming fraud. And perhaps most importantly, you need to, or all of us, you know, anybody who can, who has the time and the ability, particularly if you're retired, need to contact your local elections officials and volunteer to be an election monitor or an election worker. Republicans right now are volunteering in huge numbers, right-wingers all across the country, particularly to check signatures on mail-in ballots so that they can reject mail-in ballots, because mail-in ballots are disproportionately Democratic. And so these are the things that we can do. These are the things the Democratic Party needs to do. Because this guy, I mean, you know, he was perfectly willing to have his vice president murdered, hanged by an angry mob that he sent to him. If he's willing to kill somebody to hang out of power, he's willing to do anything. So we have to damn well get ready. I mean, this election's not, 87 days away, 97 days away, something like that? I think it's 87 days. It's just a few months out. Let's get ready.
0: This is the Tom Hartman Program.
1: 15 minutes past the hour. I'll be back with more of the news of the day and your calls in just a moment.

0: and welcome back. Let's see here. George in Cripple Creek, Virginia. Hey, George, what's on your mind today?
1: Hey, Tom, how you doing?
0: Good.
1: Interesting article in Pravda on August 9th. A Frankenstein made from Soviet parts failed to become a weapon of victory. They're talking about the Flamingo missiles, right? Mm-hmm. And they're claiming that out of 34 or so fired over the past year, only three have hit the targets. And they're saying the Flamingo was aided by Soviet air engineers who used recycled engines from Soviet jet trainers and Soviet air electronics. And they're proving easy targets for modern Russian anti-aircraft defense system, since this thing is 40 feet long as a normal school bus,
0: mm-hmm.
1: and weighs 13,000 pounds, which, if my math is correct, is 6.5 tons.
0: Right.
1: And they have to fly low, following rivers to avoid Russian air defense systems. And they're saying, and this is backed up by the Kiev Post on June 27th.
0: So is
1: the Kiev Post is the leading Ukrainian English language newspaper.
0: George,
1: out of 30 some odd.
0: I might have missed a word somewhere. Are you talking about a vulnerability of Russia or a vulnerability of Ukraine?
1: No, the Ukrainian Flamingo cruise missile.
0: Ah, so it's the Ukrainian missiles that are vulnerable to Russian shooting them.
1: Right, yeah, because it's made from recycled Soviet jet engines and electronics.
0: Got it.
1: And it's back, the Kiev Post, which is the leading Ukrainian English language paper, says of the 34 fired over the past year, only three have hit the target. So they say it's easy pickings for Russian air defense systems.
0: So Ukraine needs a hypersonic missile like Russia is using against them.
1: Yeah, right. Yeah, like the Oreshnik or the Kinjal. Yeah, this thing, this Flamingo, flies at about 600 miles an hour, and the Oreshnik, et cetera, fly at several thousand miles an hour.
0: Yeah.
1: And, the Flamingo doesn't have modern anti-aircraft defense evasion systems and advanced electronics. So they're saying it's the Frankenstein monster.
0: That's sad. That's unfortunate. I mean, it's. I'm just astonished, George, that about a month ago, J.D. Vance said that his proudest accomplishment as vice president was stopping the flow of weapons to Ukraine, American weapons. And
1: yeah,
0: I'm just disgraceful. I'm just amazed that wasn't a headline,
1: Yeah, I'm astounded. After 4.5 years, Ukraine isn't just still in the fight, but they're hitting targets inside Russia and keep fighting Russia to a standstill.
0: Yeah.
1: And Vance is proud that his signing moment was declining, preventing aid from going to Ukraine.
0: Yeah.
1: That's disgraceful.
0: It is. Yeah, it's obscene. And what's even more obscene is that the American press has done nothing with it. It just blows my mind. George, I got to run, but thank you for the call. It's always
1: great. Yeah, that was the headline that went by in a minute and then sort of disappeared.
0: Yeah, you're right. It wasn't even a one-day story. It was maybe a three-hour story in the news cycle. Thank you, George. It's 20 minutes past the hour. I'll be back with more of the news of the day and your calls in just a minute.

Tired of news that protects the powerful? Get reporting with a backbone at the Commonwealth Report. News for the public, not the powerful. 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From Los Angeles to Columbia, South Carolina, from Birmingham, Alabama to Baltimore, universal basic income programs are chalking up proof after proof of their viability. Basically, just giving people, low-income people, poor people, somewhere between $500 and $1,500 a month, no strings attached, is lifting people out of poverty, getting them back on track, getting them into solid middle-class jobs, helping their children tremendously. This works. Now, we don't have to do UBI in the United States. We're the only developed country in the world that doesn't have a national health care program. Health expenses are whacking a lot of low-income people. We're the only country, developed country in the world that doesn't have free college education. Education expenses are whacking people. There's a lot we could do. We can subsidize housing. We can subsidize food. We do that with food stamps. We could expand it. There's a lot we could do to benefit from this. There's a whole report about that over at HartmanReport.com. Check it out.

0: 23 minutes past the hour. Never underestimate a cornered rat. Zora Mamdani, a new Siena poll just came out. 63% favorable among New York City residents. 63%. His popularity has been growing since he was elected. Why? Because he balanced the budget, he raised taxes on rich people, and he's keeping his campaign promises. Ken Klippenstein has a piece this morning over on Substack, on his Substack newsletter. It's titled "The Rebels Already Won," and I just want to share some of the, you know, some of the things that have happened here. This morning I caught a little bit of Morning Joe, and Chris Matthews was on there, you know, and he and Joe are lamenting the extremists on the left, you know, because Hong did not win the race in Wisconsin, so they were kind of celebrating that, I guess, Francesca Hong, but. You know, what's actually going on is that all over the country, progressives are winning and winning big. I mean, you had Zora Mamdani and Abdul El-Sayed, Dr. El-Sayed, obviously they're top of the heap. But as Ken Klippenstein points out, Melat Kiros, a 29-year-old barista, took out 15-term Colorado Congresswoman Diana DeJet, who was 69. Darazila Villa Chevalier, a 32-year-old grad student, did the same thing to Congressman Adriano Espeliot, who is 71, who's held office since 1997. Donovan McKinney, a 34-year-old union organizer, ousted 71-year-old Congressman Shri Thanadar in Michigan. I mean, you know, this is like, you know, young people stepping up. And, you know, people are saying, oh, this is like the Tea Party. No, the Tea Party only knocked out 3 members of Congress in that election back, I think it was 2010. This cycle, we've already seen 9 House members kicked out. Not all of them Democrats, but 9. I mean, that's the most since 1970, and there's still more primaries. 62 House members are not seeking reelection. This is the second highest number in the history of the United States. Something big is happening here. 35 of those House members, of those 62, are Republicans. And then, of course, he says, there's the survivors who are not long for this world, Senators Mitch McConnell and Chuck Schumer, members of the Crypt Caucus. But, you know, when Mamdani won the primary in New York City, Chuck Schumer never endorsed him. Hakeem Jeffries spent months before he endorsed him. But last week, when El-Sayed won in Michigan, Gavin Newsom, within minutes of the race being called, endorsed him and was on a plane to Michigan to campaign with him. Kamala Harris endorsed him on Friday. Schumer and Kirsten Gillibrand put out a joint statement. I mean, these are major players. And Newsom and Harris are both, you know, serious contenders for the Democratic presidential nomination. And here they're willing to stand next to El-Sayed, a guy that, you know, just a month ago, the entire Democratic Party was ready to just, you know, bury. So there's a couple things that I think are fairly obvious here. The first is that the establishment is quietly picking up the vocabulary of the progressives. That tells you that there's a major shift underway. And the second is that they're winning. I mean, that it's working. The Democratic Party is going through the change right now that the Republican Party went through 16 years ago. Or 13 years ago, 14 years ago. And it's going to get real interesting.
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0: I got to tell you about these ice gloves on the other side of the break, and then I'll pick up your call. Stay with us.

Texas flip? A judge guts Trump's mail voting order. Insurers bankroll the third way. Minnesota tells federal monitors to back off. Lindell won't quit. And vegan diets rewind your DNA? Good morning. This is the Commonwealth Report, news for the public, not the powerful. Could Texas really turn blue this November? Nate Silver dropped his new midterm forecast Tuesday, and he's calling Texas lean Democrat. Let that sink in. Texas. Silver gives Democrat James Tallarico a 63% shot at flipping that Senate seat. Tallarico is running against Ken Paxton, the state attorney general who knocked off John Cornyn in a brutal primary with Trump's endorsement. Paxton comes with baggage, an impeachment, lawsuits, and a messy public divorce. Republicans warned this would happen if he won the nomination. Karl Rove warned about it. Cornyn warned about it. Silver ranks only two states as better Democratic pickups: North Carolina, where Roy Cooper's got a 90% chance, and Maine, where Troy Jackson's at 69% against Susan Collins. Here's what matters for you. When the reddest big state in America is in play, the map isn't fixed. Voters can change it. If anyone tells you your vote doesn't count, just think of Texas. A judge blocks Trump's mail ballot power grab again. Federal Judge Indira Talwani blocked Trump's election order again on Tuesday. This is the one that would have handed the Postal Service the power to decide who gets a mail ballot. Trump signed it in March. Talwani gutted it in June for more than 20 Democratic-led states. Now she's granted a preliminary injunction for the League of Women Voters that stops the Postal Service cold nationwide. She wrote that we're less than 90 days from the November 3rd election, and you don't rewrite the rules on the eve of a vote. Here's the part nobody should skip. Talwani says the administration hasn't even bothered defending the order as constitutional. They just want it running. Trump's asking the Supreme Court to lift the first block. Mail voting is how millions of workers, of working people, seniors, and rural voters cast their ballots. That's why it's the target. Who's paying the third way to fight Medicare for All? Third Way is the centrist group, so-called, launching a $15 million campaign against the left wing of the Democratic Party. Its president, Jonathan Cowen, says the group is preparing for war against candidates who back Medicare for All. So who's writing the checks? Well, Sludge reporter David Moore went digging through tax filings and found an insurance industry outfit called Better Solutions for Healthcare handed Third Way's advocacy arm $50,000. Its members include Blue Cross Blue Shield Association and the insurance lobby, AHIP, and it runs out of a Republican strategy firm's offices in Arlington. CVS Health and Johnson & Johnson show up as donors, too. Third Way doesn't disclose its funders, and when the New York Times, CNN, and the Washington Post all quoted Third Way attacking Abdul El-Sayed after his Michigan Senate primary win, not one of them asked who pays the bills. Follow the damn money. Why did Minnesota push federal agents away from the polls? Trump's Justice Department sent about 20 federal monitors into Minnesota's two biggest counties for Tuesday's primary. Hennepin and Ramsey said no. Under state law, counties can refuse, and they did. So those federal staffers had to stand outside the 100-foot line around the polls, same as everybody else. Secretary of State Steve Simon didn't stop there. He and Attorney General Keith Ellison sent state observers to watch the watchers. The Justice Department says it's about ballot security and federal law. Fair enough. Simon noted federal observers came here under presidents of both parties, but this administration has deployed more than 50 monitors across seven counties this primary season, and Trump keeps insisting he won Minnesota three times when he lost it three times. Federal agents showing up uninvited at your polling place isn't oversight. It's pressure. Minnesota's answer was simple. Stay back. Guess who refuses to concede in Minnesota? Of course he did. Mike Lindell, the MyPillow guy, lost Minnesota's Republican primary for governor and won't concede. State Representative Lisa DeMuth beat him 43% to 32, with more than 95% of the vote counted. Lindell's argument? He's only down 20,000 votes with 277,000 left to count, so why quit? A St. Paul reporter says he's claiming anomalies his team will study overnight. Anomalies. This is the man who already owes $2.3 million for defaming a Dominion Voting Systems employee. Hours before the polls closed, Trump told Minnesota that Lindell will not let you down. Apparently, free and fair elections are free and fair right up until the pillow man loses. DeMuth faces Senator Amy Klobuchar in November. Can 1 month of eating vegan rewind your DNA clock?
Geeky science here. Researchers at UC San Diego and the University of Freiburg took 48 healthy adults. 24 went strict vegan for a month, 24 ate meat heavy, and calories stayed the same, so weight loss wouldn't muddy things. They then read more than 800,000 chemical switches on the participants' DNA. The vegan group's biological age dropped about 1.7 years on a clock called phenoage. Inflammation markers fell. Immune cells that keep the body balanced went up. Genes tied to repair and longevity switched on. Now the amazing part, 24 people per group is small, 1 month is short, and most of the gene findings didn't survive statistical correction, so a longer study's already planned. But the direction looks good, and beans are a heck of a lot cheaper than pills, and better for you. And that's the way it is today, Wednesday, August 12th, 2026. I'm Tom Harper.

0: why billionaires shape your understanding of the world. 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Hey, welcome back. 34 minutes past the hour. This is a bizarre story. ICE, you know, is just regularly, routinely accused of brutality when, particularly when dealing with protesters, but also in dealing with the men and women and children that they are picking up for the crime of having brown skin and being in the United States without documentation. And now they want to turn these ICE thugs, these masked, anonymous, armed goons, into, you know, something out of, you know, what was that? The Terminator movies. They want to give them gloves that are electrified so that if they touch you, you get an electric shock. It's like your hands become a taser. And they're spending millions and millions of dollars on this. This was a notice that was published day before yesterday by the Department of Homeland Security. The devices are called Generated Low Output Voltage Emitters, GLOVES, right. And according to the manufacturer, quote, the discomfort associated with the stimulation is usually effective in bringing individuals into compliance in less than 3 seconds and leaves no burns, marks, or scars, unlike tasers. They also use these in prisons now in the United States, which is something I was unaware of. Wow. Just when you think it can't get any weirder, right? All right, what's on your mind today? Matthew in Madison, Wisconsin, listening on Civic Media. Hey, Matthew, what's up?
1: Hey, Mr. Hartman. Thanks for what you do. I wanted to talk about this primary in Wisconsin here and the way the establishment pushed their guy in like they did with Hillary. And I wanted to refer it to messaging from the left, especially progressives. And to your first point, I think when you opened your show, you talked about revolutionary times. I believe the 2008 financial crisis and the central bank bailout is pretty much to blame for these revolutions all over the world. It wasn't just America that messed up by doing that. And I do believe that the creditors and the bankers are behind a lot of these problems because they know that this capitalistic system is now in a stage of no growth, and they see the future is one of no growth, and they want to come for everything they can to pay those debts back without taxing the wealth. But back to these messaging problem, Francisco Hong, like Bernie Sanders, used the word free. I reject that entirely. It's about taxes. And as long as I've been a mailman, I've talked to a lot of different people. And when Trump came on the scene, I was very concerned because I know history. And I talked to a lot of people trying to figure out what is going on here, right, trying to understand it. And in Texas, I spent time with conservatives the first time in my life. And what I learned is that the word free with Bernie, it's one of those emotional trigger words that people automatically reject what you're saying because they know that nothing in life is free.
0: Right. There's no such thing as a free lunch, yeah.
1: Yeah. And James Tallarico and Mamdani, the way they're successful, I believe, is that they use different words. They want the same outcome, especially Tallarico, which is why I love the guy. He talks about it in the terms of your taxes, what you should get as a working American, how the wealthy are rigging it to take more and more from us over time. But back to what I've learned by talking to a lot of people as a mailman, which is why I think the post office is important to keep around. Having people in neighborhoods, seeing what's happening is valuable. And I think that a lot of people all across the spectrum know and believe in their heart that the American tax system is messed up. No one feels like they're getting a good deal out of it.
0: Yeah.
1: So if we framed it more around that, around these things aren't free, but you deserve some of this because you contribute taxes, because you're working, because you're part of America. And even people on the right have said as much, but the other word is racism, racist. You're a racist. These people are racist. When I spent time with these conservatives in Texas, they were full MAGA. And today's definition of racist, they might fit that, but none of them believe they are racist. So what good does it do to call millions of people racist all the time, even if they might fit the definition, if they don't actually believe it themselves?
0: Well, it might provoke some self-reflection.
1: Yeah, but one day as a mailman, I came to this court right after Trump won in 24, right? Mm-hmm. And there were these two white people, one a lady, she's a realtor. The other guy's an older, retired baby boomer, has a bunch of stock. You know, he's well-off baby boomer, right? Mm-hmm. And I overheard them from a distance saying in a heated way that the young blonde woman was very more emotional and, you know, erratic about it, obviously, you know, fired about it, but she was complaining the other guy kind of like, you know, this is what they get. You know, I just can't stand all these, always being called racist this, racist that, all this. Mm-hmm. And it's obvious that some of the language we use ends up pushing people to the right.
0: No, I don't think so. I think racists just get offended at being called racist. They don't like, you know, just like rapists don't like to be called rapists and criminals don't like to be called criminals. I mean, this is just human nature.
1: Well,
0: people don't like negative labels applied to them, even if they know that they're accurate. I don't think so, Matthew. I get what you're saying, but I don't think that we need to calibrate our words quite that carefully. But I get what you're saying, and I really appreciate you sharing your insights with us as a mailman. Thank you, Matthew. Michael in Las Vegas. Hey, Michael, what's on your mind today?
2: Yes. Hey, Tom. I don't think that the media picks up about how angry the people on the left are. But if you remember back in 2010 with the Tea Party, every two or three people would show up and there were cameras there.
0: Well, the Tea Party had, you know, the Koch brothers who were funding that, among others, also funded a big PR push. So they had this, like, PR machine. So wherever, you know, when they had their $300,000 bus show up to transport a bunch of, you know, old white boomers to a Tea Party rally, you know, the whole thing was, you know, AstroTurf, you know, it was all funded.
2: They
0: had their PR company reach out to make sure that there was always media there. There is no similar infrastructure around progressives in America, sadly.
2: Right.
0: We got nothing. We don't have think tanks. We don't have, you know, radio and television stations in huge numbers. We don't have, you know, it's just, there's no such. So here we are, Michael.
2: Yeah. And why do you think that Trump is going back on these old tropes like communists and he actually buying into companies and taking over the means of production, which is the definition of communism?
0: Yeah. Trump is doing the stuff that communists do. He's got the federal government taking possession of companies, 20 of them more or less so far. But I think he's using the word communist because I think it's a reflection of his age. I think it's something that resonates with boomers because, you know, if you're in your, I guess, over your mid-60s probably, you actually remember when communism was something that was going to get us, you know, and now it's, of course, fascism. I mean, you know, Putin is a fascist, not a communist. I don't think it's going to work. We'll see. But get ready. There's going to be a lot of it coming. Michael, thanks for the call. Lisa in Seattle. Hey, Lisa, what's on your mind today?
3: Well, just talking about voting and how I feel women are going to have to save America. I'll put it right there because MAGA and that toxic, macho attitude of rape women, steal, pillage, you know, the old Jesse James, he's our hero kind of thing, and that's happening with the Republicans.
0: Right. No,
3: and
0: it's Andrew
3: Tate. I'm like, yeah, and look, and not only him, Epstein, I guess I'm enraged today because I just read an article about this school in Michigan named Interlochen Art School for Kids that Epstein used for years to get his victims from. A private school that's very highly rated some of the finest minds and young people in the world.
0: Yeah.
3: And he's over there taking advantage, not only him, but other rich donors. And the school was pretty much pimping out those kids because they had complaints from the 60s that there were certain donors that were sexually abusing the children there. Some of them were 16 years old, and boys and girls. And Epstein was one of the donors, and he visited there often. So if you think about it, that school was pimping out their students.
0: Yeah, I've read the articles.
3: So, yeah, and I'm enraged. So if women want to keep this going, and elect these Republicans, every time I look at the paper, another Republican is sexually abusing somebody. Now, Boebert's son ends up, he's just 17, 18, he was sexually abusing girls and exploiting them. And all I'm saying is we got to see these Republicans are the party of the macho just rapists and pedophiles. And if you vote for them, how sick are you? And I'll be honest, I don't think most women would vote for that. You got daughters, you got sons, and most men. There are so many men. I'll mention you, Tom. There's plenty others that I love to see good men, and there are very good men that will not allow this. And I'm calling on all the men that love their families or just love society, love America, love the world. Come on, we got to vote. Let's not look at what's going on. But I believe the women now, in the 20s when they were fighting for women's rights, it was the women.
0: Yeah.
3: And look at it.
0: Yeah.
3: Women are trying to be, they're trying to enslave women. And don't women get beat sometimes for no reason like slaves used to? Don't they work for nothing like slaves used to? Aren't they bound and bondage to where they can't do what men can do? And if y'all sit up and let this happen again, because it's happened before, we cannot let them take our children anymore without consequence.
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0: well
4: Tom
0: said,
4: Hartman.
0: Lisa, thank
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0: you.
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0: It's 46 minutes past the hour. Picking up your calls. I'll be right back here.

0: And welcome back, Dennis in Aptos, California. Hey, Dennis, what's on your mind today?
1: Yeah, the caller, a couple of calls before, mentioned the difference between using the word free and using the word, let's say, tax supported. Mm-hmm. And I think that's very, very important. Mm-hmm. If you tell people that we could have Medicare for all, everybody's going to be paying taxes into it. Mm-hmm. You're going to get health care where you can just, where you don't have to worry about being denied coverage. Mm-hmm. Because we're going to guarantee that health care for anyone, for any case, at any time. I think that sells. Mm-hmm. And if you're talking more about, well, you know, we're going to have free health care because we're going to pass Medicare for all, that is the wrong message for people. Yeah. Like one of my cousins.
0: Yeah. I think the way that El Sayed is putting it is brilliant. He says, what we're talking about, we're not talking about getting rid of health insurance. You can still buy private health insurance if you want. What we're talking about is establishing a floor below which nobody's going to fall. That we're no longer going to have 500,000 families every year go bankrupt because somebody got sick. And millions more just get financially ruined because somebody got sick. We're just going to stop that. We're going to end that.
1: Yeah, I think that's the other part, too. It's just tell people, if you want private health insurance, we're not going to stop you from getting that. We're not going to put Aetna or Blue Shield out of business, but we're hoping that, in fact, isn't that how it works in Canada? There's private insurers, and they use government money from the taxes that everybody's paying to give everybody health care. But they're the distributors. Now, I don't know that much about it, but maybe they're all nonprofits. Yeah, that's something that could be passed in
0: that's how it's
1: in
0: done
1: the
0: in Switzerland.
1: Congress.
0: I don't know about Canada. I thought that all of the each province was in. I believe each province administers their own programs. There may be some that are using mm-hmm. private health insurance companies, but the one outlier in the entire developed world is Switzerland. And in Switzerland, everybody is required to buy health insurance. And the health insurance companies are required to be nonprofits, and they're heavily mm-hmm. regulated and heavily audited. And it works because, you know, it's a small country. Everybody knows everybody. Nobody's playing predator here. And it's a program that works for everybody.
1: Kaiser Permanente.
0: Yeah, exactly. And conceivably a program like that could work here in the United States. But I think that the program that, you know, Austria or Germany or France or, you know, the rest of the countries that essentially have single-payer health care. Now, some of them, I mean, Germany has let more and more private companies into their health insurance program since mm-hmm. the 80s when I lived there. But,
1: yeah. I know that Republicans like McCain used to talk a lot about means testing. Mm-hmm. Well, and, you know, again, if you means test, that kind of divides everybody in half.
0: Yeah.
1: You got, well, those people are too poor to buy it, so they have to go on the welfare-type yeah. health insurance.
0: Yeah.
1: You know, it's a bad connotation.
0: That's
1: something else that has to be avoided.
0: Yeah, that's why you don't want a means-test Social Security. What it does is it basically turns entitlement programs, which can then be cut by the next Republican administration. I mean, it's a two-step process, and most people don't even realize that the second step is always there. Dennis, well said. Thank you very much. It's 10 minutes before the hour. I'll be right back with you.

0: Hey, thanks so much for sharing our program and for reaching out to our stations and sponsors and letting them know that you're listening. It really means a lot to us.
1: Welcome back. 9 minutes before the hour. Picking up your calls here. Kathy in Green Bay, Wisconsin. Hey, Kathy, what's up?
2: Hi, Tom. I also want to talk about the primary here in Wisconsin.
1: Mm-hmm.
2: And I'm probably a little more upbeat about some of the things that have gone on. Yes, Francesca Hong did not win, but she lost by about 3,600 votes out of 600,000, I think.
1: Yeah.
2: I mean, no, that can't be right.
1: It's a very small margin, yeah. It's less than a half a point.
2: Yeah, I mean, I don't understand the counties that she won in. I understand some of them, but some of them are places where I saw 10 or 20 years ago huge Pat Buchanan signs.
1: Hmm.
2: Things have changed a lot, or people have changed a lot.
1: Yeah.
2: Over 600,000. The other thing that's really good is that the Democrats, and they elected David Crowley, who is, people are saying he's a centrist.
1: Mm.
2: Okay, but he started out part of his political career working for Russ Feingold,
1: mm.
2: who is, I think, never been a centrist.
1: Yeah.
2: And his policies, I mean, some of them I would like to be a little further to the left, but they're pretty good.
1: Yeah.
2: Especially this environmental thing,
1: yeah.
2: And it was over 600,000, and that's the good thing about the governor's race. Over 600,000 Democrats voted, but only under 500,000 Republicans voted.
1: Yeah.
2: So if it stays that way.
1: That's a good sign.
2: And
1: my sense
2: together.
1: Of it was that, you know, with people like Bill Maher and Chris Matthews and whatnot, you know, the mainstream media basically ridiculing Hong for having said that she doesn't like Thanksgiving or that it's a, you know, it's a celebration of imperialism or whatever. And having said that, what, 15 years ago or something, that people were voting not so much based on policy, but on electability. They're just so desperate to get the Republicans out that they would vote for somebody who wasn't 100% aligned with their political views. And you know, that's my take on what happened there. I what do you think of that, Kathy? You live there.
2: Well, I actually agree with you. I don't.

0: And
1: Hassan Seeker or Seeker?
0: Piker, yeah.
1: I don't know if I'm getting his name right. Kind of a, he also is not without his detractors.
0: Oh yeah, no. Well, he's, you know, he's an influencer. He's a podcaster.
1: Yeah. Well, so those are the people that she was campaigning with, and I don't remember seeing her campaigning with other people. Now, Ro Khanna endorsed her.
0: He was kind of alone in that, though. Bernie didn't endorse her. AOC didn't endorse her. Elizabeth Warren didn't endorse her. And I think had they done so, that would have been, you know, that would have satisfied people's fear about electability. But the fact that they didn't, I think, amplified that fear about electability. And so, again, people, enough people, not obviously not everybody, but enough people were voting based on the perception of electability rather than policy that she lost the election. This is my take on it. Kathy, I got to move along, but thank you for your insights. I appreciate it. Thank you very much. Bob in Raisin, Texas. Hey, Bob, what's up?
2: Howdy, Tom and smart listeners. Here's an update from Texas for you.
0: Okay.
2: I've kind of finished distributing my Trump did that gasoline pump stickers, even though the prices are still high and it's still up there. But I put out about 300 of those things, distributed or applied them. They last for maybe a day or two on there before they pull them off. But
0: sure.
2: I think some people see them and recognize the fact that Trump is responsible for a dollar higher gasoline prices on a nationwide basis.
0: Yeah.
2: And I recommend everybody go out there to wherever they want to buy or Trump I did that stickers. And
0: oh, yeah. They're like $5 on Amazon right now, you know.
2: Yeah, I think they come down in price, but I've got 300 of them out there. I'm going to move over to the Tallarico campaign now, and regarding that, I've already got my contributions into them and their campaign, and I'm probably one of the higher contributors. Actually, now.
0: Good on you. Good on you, Bob.
2: I've got my, not only my bumper sticker, but for Tallarico for state senator, but also a yard sign already out. So all my MAGA neighbors see it and at least get the name into their head.
0: There you go. And he's running for the U.S. Senate, not the state senate, but I get it. Yeah, I get it. He's a state legislator.
2: Yes, U.S. Senate. And by the way, who killed the American dream? Well, maybe Tallarico's campaign can give you the new American dream because that's his campaign slogan.
0: Oh, really? Oh, that's marvelous. That is marvelous. I love it. I love it. Bob, thank you. Thanks for the information. And keep up the great work. We'll be back on the other side of the break. Stick around.
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4: While the production of my lowdown commentaries is high-tech, I confess that I'm antiquated. I still write each piece in longhand, applying my ballpoint to paper. This has caused bewildered glances from some who see me scribbling away in local coffee shops and bars. Recently, one fellow sidled up and whispered, "Watch out! If they see you doing this, they'll haul you off to the Smithsonian." But we handwriters might not be as obsolete as the key tappers assume. A fast-spreading grassroots movement is calling for schools to re-emphasize the value of writing and printing by hand instead of being wholly dependent on machines. Already, 24 states, as varied as Mississippi and California, now require public schools to teach cursive writing in 3rd through 5th grades. This squares with new understanding of how brains absorb information. While keyboards are faster, the slower, more tactile act of handwriting creates longer-lasting comprehension of letters and better retention of the thoughts they convey. Neuroscientists find that rote keystrokes on a computer require little mental engagement, while physically drawing out words and ideas takes coordination of multiple areas of the brain to focus memory, eyes, and fingers on creating a written product. Just writing this piece conjured up a fond remembrance of my early childhood, sitting on the floor of our home learning to draw the ABCs, both print and cursive, on those line practice pads. It was both an artistic exercise and the development of a foundational tool for a life of learning. This is Jim.
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1: Could Texas flip? A judge guts Trump's mail voting order. Insurers bankroll the third way. Minnesota tells federal monitors to back off. Lindell won't quit. And vegan diets rewind your DNA? Good morning. This is the Commonwealth Report, news for the public, not the powerful. Could Texas really turn blue this November? Nate Silver dropped his new midterm forecast Tuesday, and he's calling Texas lean Democrat. Let that sink in. Texas. Silver gives Democrat James Tallarico a 63% shot at flipping that Senate seat. Tallarico is running against Ken Paxton, the state attorney general who knocked off John Cornyn in a brutal primary with Trump's endorsement. Paxton comes with baggage, an impeachment, lawsuits, and a messy public divorce. Republicans warned this would happen if he won the nomination. Karl Rove warned about it. Cornyn warned about it. Silver ranks only two states as better Democratic pickups: North Carolina, where Roy Cooper's got a 90% chance, and Maine, where Troy Jackson's at 69% against Susan Collins. Here's what matters for you. When the reddest big state in America is in play, the map isn't fixed. Voters can change it. If anyone tells you your vote doesn't count, just think of Texas. A judge blocks Trump's mail ballot power grab again. Federal Judge Indira Talwani blocked Trump's election order again on Tuesday. This is the one that would have handed the Postal Service the power to decide who gets a mail ballot. Trump signed it in March. Talwani gutted it in June for more than 20 Democratic-led states. Now she's granted a preliminary injunction for the League of Women Voters that stops the Postal Service cold nationwide. She wrote that we're less than 90 days from the November 3rd election, and you don't rewrite the rules on the eve of a vote. Here's the part nobody should skip. Talwani says the administration hasn't even bothered defending the order as constitutional. They just want it running. Trump's asking the Supreme Court to lift the first block. Mail voting is how millions of workers, of working people, seniors, and rural voters cast their ballots. That's why it's the target. Who's paying the third way to fight Medicare for all? Third Way is the centrist group, so-called, launching a $15 million campaign against the left wing of the Democratic Party. Its president, Jonathan Cowen, says the group is preparing for war against candidates who back Medicare for all. So who's writing the checks? Well, Sludge reporter David Moore went digging through tax filings and found an insurance industry outfit called Better Solutions for Healthcare handed Third Way's advocacy arm $50,000. Its members include Blue Cross Blue Shield Association and the insurance lobby, AHIP, and it runs out of a Republican strategy firm's offices in Arlington. CVS Health and Johnson & Johnson show up as donors, too. Third Way doesn't disclose its funders, and when the New York Times, CNN, and the Washington Post all quoted Third Way attacking Abdul El-Sayed after his Michigan Senate primary win, not one of them asked who pays the bills. Follow the damn money. Why did Minnesota push federal agents away from the polls? Trump's Justice Department sent about 20 federal monitors into Minnesota's two biggest counties for Tuesday's primary. Hennepin and Ramsey said no. Under state law, counties can refuse, and they did. So those federal staffers had to stand outside the 100-foot line around the polls, same as everybody else. Secretary of State Steve Simon didn't stop there. He and Attorney General Keith Ellison sent state observers to watch the watchers. The Justice Department says it's about ballot security and federal law. Fair enough. Simon noted federal observers came here under presidents of both parties, but this administration has deployed more than 50 monitors across seven counties this primary season, and Trump keeps insisting he won Minnesota three times when he lost it three times. Federal agents showing up uninvited at your polling place isn't oversight. It's pressure. Minnesota's answer was simple. Stay back. Guess who refuses to concede in Minnesota? Of course he did. Mike Lindell, the MyPillow guy, lost Minnesota's Republican primary for governor and won't concede. State Representative Lisa DeMuth beat him 43% to 32, with more than 95% of the vote counted. Lindell's argument? He's only down 20,000 votes with 277,000 left to count, so why quit? A St. Paul reporter says he's claiming anomalies his team will study overnight. Anomalies. This is the man who already owes $2.3 million for defaming a Dominion Voting Systems employee. Hours before the polls closed, Trump told Minnesota that Lindell will not let you down. Apparently, free and fair elections are free and fair right up until the Pillow Man loses. DeMuth faces Senator Amy Klobuchar in November. Can 1 month of eating vegan rewind your DNA clock? Geeky science here. Researchers at UC San Diego and the University of Freiburg took 48 healthy adults. 24 went strict vegan for a month, 24 ate meat heavy, and calories stayed the same, so weight loss wouldn't muddy things. They then read more than 800,000 chemical switches on the participants' DNA. The vegan group's biological age dropped about 1.7 years on a clock called PhenoAge. Inflammation markers fell. Immune cells that keep the body balanced went up. Genes tied to repair and longevity switched on. Now the amazing part, 24 people per group is small, 1 month is short, and most of the gene findings didn't survive statistical correction, so a longer study's already planned. But the direction looks good, and beans are a heck of a lot cheaper than pills, and better for you. And that's the way it is today, Wednesday, August 12th, 2026. I'm Tom Harbin.

0: This is the Tom Hartman Program.
1: Hey, welcome to the second hour of our program. Todd Blanche springs a double cross on Republican senators. This is almost funny. He goes to these Republican senators and says, make me the attorney general. I promise I won't give any more, you know, immunities to Donald Trump. And I won't, you know, just be his toady. I will be the attorney general for all America, like I'm supposed to be. And then they say, okay, cool. Domini, domini, domini, you are the attorney general. And as soon as he gets that, he whips out this document that obviously had been in preparation for probably weeks, which says that anybody who talks to Trump, including Steve Bannon and, you know, people like that, that's a privileged communication. And you cannot, Congress, when you start investigating Trump. So this is, they're anticipating losing control of the House and Senate, or the one or the other or both, particularly the House. The Republicans are anticipating this. And so what they're trying to do is they're trying to build a wall around Trump so that he can't be investigated. And so Blanche comes up, you know, as the head of the Department of Justice, comes up with this new Department of Justice policy that we will not, force anybody to testify before Congress. We will not prosecute anybody for refusing to testify before Congress if they are claiming that they are a counselor, an advisor to Donald Trump. And Amanda Carpenter from CNN, a former CNN, says, oh, look, Blanche gets confirmed. Trump gets an entirely new immunity. Josh Gerson over on Politico, making the same point. He says this is really all about Boris Epstein. Boris Epstein, who has no government job, reportedly has Russian ties. And when he left Trump's first term White House, was facing pay-to-play allegations during that transition. He and Steve Bannon are right now in active court proceedings, named as secret operatives in a White House scheme to pressure major law firms. And this thing could bust wide open. I mean, this is arguably a crime. And, you know, as Bannon said in a televised interview, he said, let me repeat this. There are major law firms in Washington, D.C. What we are trying to do is put you out of business and bankrupt you. And the American Bar Association, for God's sake, says you cannot say that these are privileged communications. This guy's a private citizen. But, you know, the American Bar Association, looking at disbarment proceedings for these guys, has asked for 16 categories of documents about Boris Epstein, and none of them have been turned over. The White House is just refusing. Nope, not going to do it. Meanwhile, Donald Trump just reminded us that he's a coward. I mean, keep in mind, this is the guy during Vietnam. You know, he famously said that his Vietnam-era trauma was not getting sexually transmitted diseases during the 60s and early 70s. And, you know, he had his daddy paid a podiatrist a big sum of money to provide an x-ray of somebody else's foot with bone spurs that Donald Trump could submit to the draft board. So five times he got his deferments for having bone spurs. His feet are so bad that he could not go into the military service, according to this. And Dean Obadala, my colleague on SiriusXM here, was just going off on this yesterday on his Substack newsletter. He points out, George Washington led the American Revolutionary Army. Right. Ulysses S. Grant led the Union Army and became president of the United States. George Herbert Walker Bush flew combat missions as a Navy pilot in World War II. John Kennedy, was driving a PT boat in the Asian theater during World War II. Got blown out of the water. John Kerry volunteered for Vietnam and got wounded two or three times. Donald Trump, he hid in a catering cart. And, you know, it's become kind of a joke, and Trump is obviously embarrassed about it, and, you know, it's the...
2: And the comparisons are flying fast and furious. In 1997, there was this movie Air Force One. Remember that, with Harrison Ford as president, and the terrorist gets on Air Force One, and you know, and Harrison Ford had. Apparently, there's an escape pod on Air Force One that the president can climb into, and it just jettisons him out. But Harrison Ford was like, no, I'm not going to use the pod. I'm going to kill these terrorists. And he did it. But Trump, oh, there's a terrorist after me. Give me a separate airplane. Put the reporters on that plane. Yeah, he'd be happy to take the escape pod and just let everyone else die, right? And then, you know, Trump being a coward, he shoves it in their faces. You know, he says, if I go, you go, when he knows that he's on a separate airplane. No, if he's not going to go, and the Air Force One becomes, you know, filled with Marco Rubio and a bunch of reporters and a couple of staffers. Now, Trump is on a separate plane with this 35-year-old blonde that is, like, attached to him at the hip. It sits in his bedroom in the evenings and helps him do his tweets and stuff. They call her the printer or whatever. And she talks about him like he's her father figure, although there are some people who are wondering, you know, what's really going on here. So he takes her on the separate airplane and leaves behind Marco Rubio on Air Force One to get shot out of the sky. I mean, you know, this is weird. This is very weird. And I think, you know, more than anything else, it shows that this is a guy. You know, I mentioned this the other day. I don't understand how it is that Republicans seem to think that Donald Trump is this big macho guy. I mean, he wears more makeup, and now he's wearing a wig, than some drag queens. He's morbidly obese. He's tweeting out all these pictures of himself as macho man, you know, as, you know, skinny and healthy and all. And he's even having having AI touch up photos of him when he goes out golfing because he looks so bad. And this is the macho man that the cucks over on, you know, the Republican, the MAGA people are like, oh, he's such a manly man. Yeah, put on a little more makeup, Donald. So anyway, it's getting weird out there. It's just getting very, very weird. It's 13 and a half minutes past the hour. I'll take a break here and be back on the other side with what happens to your DNA if you go on a vegan diet. This is an absolutely mind-boggling study. It's absolutely fascinating. And, you know, the MAHA people are like, oh, take that, you know, mRNA shot, your DNA change. Well, it doesn't. But actually eating can change your DNA? Hang on.
0: This is the Tom Hartman Program.
2: I'll share that geeky science with you on the other side of the break, and I'll pick up your call. So stay with us.

0: back. Michelle in Kansas City, Missouri. Hey, Michelle, what's on your mind today?
1: I wanted to talk about the Missouri primaries last week.
0: Oh, please.
1: To give you hope
0: Inform
1: and
0: me.
1: Inspiration.
0: Okay.
1: We had four ballot issues. Two were going to pass because they should have. But the two that were very disconcerting to me was ballot four issue, which was to take away our right to petition to put something on the ballot to change our constitution, like we've done to make abortion a constitutional right and minimum wage. And, Tom, I could not believe this. I'm thinking we're not going to get rid of that because we're Missourians. It passed. 80% said no, we want to keep that right. 80%.
0: Yeah.
1: And number five, though, I was concerned about because it was like take away property taxes and income taxes, so I was concerned. Tom, we voted no, 82%. No, we want to continue paying our taxes and being responsible citizens.
0: Yep.
1: I couldn't believe it. I had to wake my husband up at 4 o'clock in the morning and go, honey, here's what the issue. Here's what happened.
0: Michelle, do you know what the proportion was of people who voted in the Republican versus Democratic primaries? Because it could be that these numbers are shifting the way they are just because far more Democrats showed up to vote than Republicans.
1: Not only that, I think more Democrats showed up because Republicans are kind of right now, I will say the word, disarray, Tom.
0: Yeah,
1: but,
0: I think they're not quite sure what to make of what's going on.
1: Exactly. And I went to the poll, and I've worked this poll, you know, as an electioneer, and, you know, because I've worked in politics. And I've been going there, and I walked in, Tom, and I asked, I always say, how's the turnout been? And they were like, for a primary election, the turnout was great. And the poll workers were young.
0: Great.
1: I mean, some were 30, 40. Usually they're like 75, 80, and I got to help them help.
0: No, but I remember. My mom used to be a poll worker.
1: I was amazed. I was like, where's Newt? Because this one guy has been working there forever. And they're like, and young people. So things are changing.
0: Yeah.
1: And I think people are tired. But I've never seen results like that, 82%, 80% saying, no, something's wrong. But I just wanted to let you go and give you some hope.
0: Yeah.
1: I'm going to say the show me state showed them to the door.
0: I love it. I love it, Michelle.
1: Have a good one, Tom.
0: Well, Michelle, I have another question. Just, you know, this is all, you know, what's going on with these ballot measures and things. Where do you think do you think there's any possibility that you're going to end up with any Democrats elected statewide this year? I mean, you know, the governor, the attorney general, that kind of stuff.
1: No, oh God, no. No, not. I don't know, not this year, but I will say in 2 years. I mean, Jackson County and St. Louis County, Springfield, we always do Democrats in Boone County. But I just don't, statewide, those
0: rural
1: areas.
0: Well, you had Claire McCaskill there for a while, right?
1: But she was Springfield. And that's still a college town, and she got around. But you got to watch out for those outstate people. The rural people are still just thinking, you got to be Republican or nothing else. But when you talk to them, they always talk about Democrat stuff.
0: Yeah. Well, they're listening to right-wing talk radio. That's all they've got, literally.
1: But they got me when I go down to my Lake Council of the Ozarks. I preach every time, Tom.
0: Good on you, Michelle. Good on you. Thanks so much for the call. I appreciate the update.
1: Bye.
0: It's 18 minutes past the hour.

0: tired of spin and billionaire-backed news? 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Democracy belongs to you. So MAGA Mike and the Republicans want a religious test for people running for public office. They want to know that you are sufficiently Christian to be worthy of being elected. Right. MAGA Mike is one of these seven mountain evangelicals. There are seven domains where these dominionists believe that we need to have religion completely take them over. Education, religion, family, business, government, military, arts and entertainment, and the media. Seriously. This is not what Jesus was preaching when he said, give unto Caesar what is Caesar and unto God what is God's. This is the opposite, in fact, of what Jesus was teaching. It's the opposite of Matthew 25, where Jesus said the only way to get to heaven is by feeding the hungry, healing the sick, helping the poor. This is counter-Christian, anti-Christian, in fact. In fact, I think you could say it is the Antichrist's work. There's a piece about it over at HartmanReport.com. Check it out.
1: Hit the road!

0: first 45 records that I ever owned. I think I was 8 years old when that song came. I mean, the original, you know. In fact, I don't recall who was the artist. But it was anyway. Back to geeky science here. This is absolutely astonishing. This was a study. It was published in the medical journal MedCom, Medical Communications. Peer-reviewed study. They took a group of people and split them in half. These were just, you know, normal people. They weren't, in fact, they tried to get people that were kind of just average, right? Nobody was like super fat, super skinny, older or young. I mean, it was just a bunch of people that were kind of right in the middle. And half of them ate a normal, you know, meat-heavy diet, the standard American diet, eating meat every day. And the other half ate no meat at all. For 4 weeks, just 4 weeks. And before and after, they drew blood, and there are literally hundreds of markers in your DNA that indicate how rapidly you're aging. There's 10 of them that are just well-established markers that are actually used. I did one of these blood tests myself just, you know, I don't know, a year ago or so. And it came back and said that my biological age, you don't even have to tell them how old you are, right? That my biological age was 63. And I think it's because of this study. I mean, this is really remarkable what they found. This one is called PhenoAge, and it's your phenotype is basically your DNA. And it's not that your DNA itself is changing. It's that your DNA is made up of millions of genes. And that these genes get turned on or off by, you know, events in your life and by your body and your metabolism and everything else. And they're responsive to your environment, which includes what you eat. And so one of these said this one dug deeper into a process called DNA methylation, where tiny chemical tags attached to DNA and act like light switches for genes, turning them up or down without rewiring the genetic code itself. Researchers scanned more than 800,000 of these switches and found that going vegan flipped on a distinct set of them. One eye-catching pattern involved genes tied to cell growth. In the vegan group, genetic switches, when stuck on, are linked to cancer getting dialed down. In other words, it turns up genes tied to in other words, you're less likely to get cancer, right? Genes tied to processing fat quieted down in the vegan group, so you're less likely to get fat on a vegan diet. While genes connected to longevity, cell repair, and stress management all ramped up on a vegan diet. Just four weeks, no meat, no dairy products. Neutrophils, a white blood cell that rises with inflammation, were significantly lower in the vegan group. In other words, less inflammation, which is what leads to cancer, among other things. Significantly lower in the vegan group than the meat-rich group by months end. CD4 plus T cells, these are a blood cell that helps the immune system stay balanced instead of overreacting, were significantly higher. In other words, your immune system is less likely to go insane at you. With things like, you know, these autoimmune diseases. On one called PhenoAge, the vegan group's estimated biological age dropped by about 1.7 years. So 1 month on a vegan diet and you get a year, 1.7 years younger. It didn't stop people from aging. It actually retarded their age, reversed their biological age. A second clock, Grim Age, this is another one of these, you know, that they do these studies based on, showed a similar half-year dip in the vegan group alone. And one of the measurements of age in the meat eaters actually advanced a little more than the 4 weeks that they were on the study. So people eating meat are aging actually faster than they should, or at least eating meat every day. Now, there is kind of a trend right now, and I'll tell you, you know, Louise and I are doing this, of eating 90%, 95% vegan. And then once every other week or so, Louise and I will have a piece of salmon or some sardines, you know, just some kind of fatty fish. I am convinced that, you know, we probably need a little bit of that. And we'll occasionally put a little feta cheese on a salad or something. So we're not strict vegans. but we were for years, and we were. I've been a vegetarian since I was 15 years old. I mean, that was when I stopped eating meat after getting into transcendental meditation and also joining SDS and saying, you know, this is my statement of nonviolence against the Vietnam War. But this is just a remarkable study. And it comports with just my life experience. I mean, I've been around a lot of years, and I've known a lot of people from my teenage years who were vegetarians back then, because it was a big thing back, in the mid-60s, to become a vegetarian because of transcendental meditation or because of the Vietnam War or because you read Arnold Arendt or just because it was just a hot thing back then. And I have friends from college who are still vegetarians. And almost universally, they look like 10 years younger than the people who are still meat eaters. So consider this. certainly just cutting out all the meat and going vegan for a month, just, every other month or something like that, or, every other week. I mean, the average American eats meat every single day. And it's just, I'm telling you, it's absolutely unnecessary. Meat and dairy products, animal products, let's call them. So, for what it's worth. End of preaching. One of my favorite topics, but end of preaching. Okay, it's 27 minutes past the hour. What's on your mind? I'll pick up your calls on the other side of the break. We'll be right back. Stay with us.
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0: Speaking the truth that Bob Kennedy and the slaughterhouses would really rather you didn't know all about. I'll be right back with you.

Could Texas flip? A judge guts Trump's mail voting order. Insurers bankroll the third way. Minnesota tells federal monitors to back off. Lindell won't quit. And vegan diets rewind your DNA? Good morning. This is the Commonwealth Report, news for the public, not the powerful. Could Texas really turn blue this November? Nate Silver dropped his new midterm forecast Tuesday, and he's calling Texas lean Democrat. Let that sink in. Texas. Silver gives Democrat James Tallarico a 63% shot at flipping that Senate seat. Tallarico is running against Ken Paxton, the state attorney general who knocked off John Cornyn in a brutal primary with Trump's endorsement. Paxton comes with baggage, an impeachment, lawsuits, and a messy public divorce. Republicans warned this would happen if he won the nomination. Karl Rove warned about it. Cornyn warned about it. Silver ranks only two states as better Democratic pickups: North Carolina, where Roy Cooper's got a 90% chance, and Maine, where Troy Jackson's at 69% against Susan Collins. Here's what matters for you. When the reddest big state in America is in play, the map isn't fixed. Voters can change it. If anyone tells you your vote doesn't count, just think of Texas. A judge blocks Trump's mail ballot power grab again. Federal Judge Indira Talwani blocked Trump's election order again on Tuesday. This is the one that would have handed the Postal Service the power to decide who gets a mail ballot. Trump signed it in March. Talwani gutted it in June for more than 20 Democratic-led states. Now she's granted a preliminary injunction for the League of Women Voters that stops the Postal Service cold nationwide. She wrote that we're less than 90 days from the November 3rd election, and you don't rewrite the rules on the eve of a vote. Here's the part nobody should skip. Talwani says the administration hasn't even bothered defending the order as constitutional. They just want it running. Trump's asking the Supreme Court to lift the first block. Mail voting is how millions of workers, of working people, seniors, and rural voters cast their ballots. That's why it's the target. Who's paying the third way to fight Medicare for All? Third Way is the centrist group, so-called, launching a $15 million campaign against the left wing of the Democratic Party. Its president, Jonathan Cowen, says the group is preparing for war against candidates who back Medicare for All. So who's writing the checks? Well, Sludge reporter David Moore went digging through tax filings and found an insurance industry outfit called Better Solutions for Healthcare handed Third Way's advocacy arm $50,000. Its members include Blue Cross Blue Shield Association and the insurance lobby, AHIP, and it runs out of a Republican strategy firm's offices in Arlington. CVS Health and Johnson & Johnson show up as donors, too. Third Way doesn't disclose its funders, and when the New York Times, CNN, and the Washington Post all quoted Third Way attacking Abdul El-Sayed after his Michigan Senate primary win, not one of them asked who pays the bills. Follow the damn money. Why did Minnesota push federal agents away from the polls? Trump's Justice Department sent about 20 federal monitors into Minnesota's two biggest counties for Tuesday's primary. Hennepin and Ramsey said no. Under state law, counties can refuse, and they did. So those federal staffers had to stand outside the 100-foot line around the polls, same as everybody else. Secretary of State Steve Simon didn't stop there. He and Attorney General Keith Ellison sent state observers to watch the watchers. The Justice Department says it's about ballot security and federal law. Fair enough. Simon noted federal observers came here under presidents of both parties, but this administration has deployed more than 50 monitors across seven counties this primary season, and Trump keeps insisting he won Minnesota three times when he lost it three times. Federal agents showing up uninvited at your polling place isn't oversight. It's pressure. Minnesota's answer was simple. Stay back. Guess who refuses to concede in Minnesota? Of course he did. Mike Lindell, the MyPillow guy, lost Minnesota's Republican primary for governor and won't concede. State Representative Lisa DeMuth beat him 43% to 32, with more than 95% of the vote counted. Lindell's argument? He's only down 20,000 votes with 277,000 left to count, so why quit? A St. Paul reporter says he's claiming anomalies his team will study overnight. Anomalies. This is the man who already owes $2.3 million for defaming a Dominion Voting Systems employee. Hours before the polls closed, Trump told Minnesota that Lindell will not let you down. Apparently, free and fair elections are free and fair right up until the pillow man loses. DeMuth faces Senator Amy Klobuchar in November. Can 1 month of eating vegan rewind your DNA clock?
Geeky science here. Researchers at UC San Diego and the University of Freiburg took 48 healthy adults. 24 went strict vegan for a month, 24 ate meat heavy, and calories stayed the same, so weight loss wouldn't muddy things. They then read more than 800,000 chemical switches on the participants' DNA. The vegan group's biological age dropped about 1.7 years on a clock called phenoage. Inflammation markers fell. Immune cells that keep the body balanced went up. Genes tied to repair and longevity switched on. Now the amazing part, 24 people per group is small, 1 month is short, and most of the gene findings didn't survive statistical correction, so a longer study's already planned. But the direction looks good, and beans are a heck of a lot cheaper than pills, and better for you. And that's the way it is today, Wednesday, August 12th, 2026. I'm Tom Harper.

0: 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Or that after the show we send out Sue's Stack, a list of every topic I've discussed along with clickable hot links to every source of information I've shared with you on the air? It's all completely free and available over at tom.tv, T-H-O-M.tv. Check it out. So what do we call the really, really mind-bogglingly rich? You know, at the founding of the Republic, they were referred to as speculators or moneyed interest or aristocrats. In the years leading up to the Civil War, we called them the cotton lords and the plantation aristocracy. In the late 19th century, they were the robber barons. In the 1930s, FDR called them the economic royalists. But since the Reagan Revolution, we've just called them billionaires. And now, you know, some of them want to call themselves tech bros, like, that's kind of a good thing, you know, like tech is positive and bros, you know, like Mark Zuckerberg saying we need more masculine energy in American business culture. So we need a new phrase. I would like to suggest the morbidly rich. Morbidly suggests unhealthy. And the vast riches that some of these people have is unhealthy to our democracy, particularly since five Republicans on the Supreme Court said that morbidly rich people can buy politicians. And it's unhealthy for them, too. So morbidly rich. There's an op-ed over at HartmanReport.com all about it. Check it out. Welcome back. 35 minutes past the hour. And so what's on your mind today? Pearson in Lamarck, Texas. Hey, Pearson, what's up?
1: Hey, theoretically hopeful and happy Wednesday to you and your crew.
0: There you go. Back at you.
1: Yeah, and you are both inspired and inspiring generally, but especially when you describe personal outcomes for yourself with your diet, if you and your wife, I find that especially helpful. I want to thank you for that.
0: Yeah, I was just telling Sean, just real quickly here, Pearson, this is like yesterday, I had about a quarter cup or about a half a cup of oatmeal for lunch with some blueberries. And for dinner, Louise made corn on the cob, and she diced up some cucumbers and onions and put olive oil over it. And that's all I ate yesterday. And I'm still full. I haven't eaten yet today. I don't eat breakfasts, but you know, it's like you get used to a vegan diet, and it's just like it's a very comfortable thing. I mean, you just feel good in your body. Back to you, Pearson.
1: I wish I could convince my family to think the same way you and I do.
0: Yeah, well, you just have to try it out. You know, it works.
1: Leading by example for me.
0: It's also a cheap way to eat.
1: Yeah. That could be another thing, too. Yeah. But listen, in response to a comment you made at the start of your show with regards to the current political climate, I have two suggestions. The first one has to do with nomenclature, and the second one has to do with being unapologetic, aggressive, progressive when it comes to candidates, whether they're centrist candidates or progressives, challenging voting results at the end. We should understand that going the go-along-to-get-along way, like the way Al Gore did, didn't work, and in fact that emboldens the other side to continue to mess with polling results and challenge.
0: Yep.
1: You know, when you have a 1.3 or 1% of victory for Dr. Al-Sayed in Washington against that so-called moderate, which she's not. She's anything but a moderate. She's a centrist. Leads me to nomenclature. Nomenclature is really important now in the final weeks and months before the midterm. So, for example, when we hear, like on NPR, when they talk about moderate Democrats, and when Pelosi, Schumer, Biden, and those centrists refer to themselves as moderate, and they refer to us as far-left liberal, we have to correct them every time and say, no, you guys are centrist Democrats. Yeah. We're the mainstream. We're not radical. That lady who lost, in spite of all those millions of dollars they packed put behind her, to Dr. Al-Sayed, she's not a moderate. She's a centrist.
0: Yeah.
1: So there's that.
0: I think those two words can be conflated. I prefer to call them corporate Democrats, you know, because they're taking money from big corporations. That's the big thing that you know, if you join the Progressive Caucus, one of the things you got to do is say, I'm not going to take back money from corporations. That's the big point of demarcation.
1: Yeah, I use this interchangeably. And the way I get around that is when I refer to the oligarchy, I don't say oligarchy. I always precede it with corporate industrial. So I say corporate industrial oligarchy.
0: Yeah.
1: That way I know when I talk to my neighbors, they know immediately. They can figure out, when I say it that way, they can figure out who I'm referring to.
0: Yeah,
1: and likewise, I'll close with this. Here at KPFT in Houston, we have what's called fair trade coffee, not free trade coffee. Mm-hmm. We refer to free enterprise when it should be fair enterprise. We should refer to centrist Democrats, not moderate Democrats. And by the way, are you familiar with a two-year-old video put out by James Tallarico?
0: No.
1: I call it the beer better than religion speech. Mm-hmm. Right now, you can find it on our Pacifica station. It's in the archive. Mm-hmm. Eric Bertha Willis, your friend, he aired it on his show Friday, mm-hmm. August 7th. Mm-hmm. And you can go to kpft.org. You can go to the KPFT's archive page and scroll down the page, look under Friday the 7th, under his program, Politics Done Right. Mm-hmm. And that video, it runs less than, I think it's 15 minutes, 52 seconds. And I got to tell you, when you listen to that guy's so-called sermon, it was way better than a sermon. It was comprehensive. Mm-hmm. And you listen to all the things he touched base on, you would not describe him as a centrist.
0: Yeah.
1: He's borderline progressive.
0: Yeah, Tallarico. Yeah, he's about as progressive as you can get in Texas. He's doing a marvelous job, and I think he's going to be the next senator from Texas, you know, God willing, right? Knock wood.
1: I hope so, and I hope the guy in the wheelchair gets this knocked out of his wheelchair.
0: Greg Abbott is as corrupt as they come. It's such a tragedy for
1: your
0: state.
1: Horrible.
0: Pearson,
1: horrible.
0: Thanks for the call, and thanks for listening to us on KPFT there in Lamarck, Texas. I appreciate it. Bill in Mazeppa, Minnesota. Hey, Bill, what's on your mind today?
2: Hey, Tom, how's it going there?
0: Good.
2: I live in a real red little town in Minnesota, mm-hmm. Trump country, definitely. Mm-hmm. And my neighbor, she's lived in the same house for 40 years. She did not receive her mail-in ballot, and she just went down to vote yesterday, mm-hmm. in person then, thinking, well, maybe she didn't order it. Well, they told her down there at the poll that her ballot was sent back as undeliverable or something.
0: Hmm.
2: So she's mad as hell about it.
0: Yeah.
2: And she's lived in the same house for 40 years. Wow. Now, she does have a post office box, but I shared the post office box with her for the last 30 years. Mm-hmm. And our mail comes there with the wrong address on it, with our physical address on it. It always makes it to the mailbox.
0: Mm-hmm.
2: And she was told that they sent it back. Now, the election officials let her vote in person, you know. Mm-hmm. But whoever's in charge here at the post.
0: Do you think this was just, you know, one of those random mistakes, or do you think that somebody in the post office has got it in for you?
2: Well, I don't know.
0: Yeah.
2: I don't know. It is a newer guy in the post office,
0: yeah.
2: But he's been there for 6 months or so. He's not that new.
0: Yeah.
2: There's only 700 people in this town.
0: Your postal delivery person probably has a pretty good idea of your politics. I mean, I get stuff in the mail from the Democratic Party and Democratic candidates pretty much exclusively,
2: sure.
0: because that's all I donate
2: sure.
0: to. And so my mail carrier knows my politics. So if he decides that he doesn't want to deliver my ballot, you know, because he's a Republican or something, I mean, I just, you know, I think we have to hope that just doesn't happen because, the post office should not be politicized. Bill, thanks for the call. Good luck. And let me know if you guys find out exactly what happened. Dave in Hale, Michigan. Hey, Dave, what's up?
3: Hey, good to talk to you, Tom. I got something about the indigenous people, about the Indians and so forth.
0: Mm-hmm.
3: My question is to you. I've listened to some of these tribal leaders and stuff like that talking on different things and goes on with the free nation. They're separate than us, obviously. But, you know, they seem to work for a common cause. You never hear them talking about unions and all this other stuff. You never hear them too much arguing about corporate intervention and stuff like we do. And you never hear them talk about the medication, our health care plans and stuff like that. Is there something I'm missing here? I mean, can you fill in the blank?
0: Well, I'm not a member of a...
3: We have this problem?
0: Yeah, I'm not a member of a Native American tribe, and I don't know... that much about them, you know, their internal politics, frankly. It's been a lot of years since I
3: Have you had anybody on? Have you had anybody on to talk about the difference between us?
0: I'm not sufficiently well informed about that to opine on it. Wow. You know, my sense of it would be that the tribe is kind of the union, but I believe that some of the casinos around here are unionized. I would have to look into it. I just don't know, Dave.
3: So, well, thanks, Tom. Yeah. I just a morning.
0: Yeah, thanks for the call. I'm sorry I don't have an answer for you. I just don't know. It happens sometimes. It happens more often than you'd think. 44 and a half minutes past the hour. Back with more of your calls in just a minute. Stick around.
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0: Defending America from the weapons of mass deception. I'll be right back with you.

0: And welcome back. Michael in Bronx, New York. Hey, Michael, what's on your mind today?
1: Hi, a whole lot, Tom, good buddy. I'm so mad right now at the recent turn of events. Let me start off like this. Just as you have Slim Shady identified as Eminem, you find out he's a hell of a lot more legitimate than the fat Shady that is identified as Donald Trump. The swap stunt that he... Oh, you like that, huh? But yeah, the swap stunt... The swap stunt that he pulled with the two planes, the Air Force Ones, and then he is going to leave the public, namely his staff and reporters, on board on the decoy plane, in which that could have been struck by an Iran missile or whatever the hell it was that they were threatening Trump with.
0: Yeah, at the very least, what they should have said to the people on the plane was, there's a credible threat against this plane, and if you choose to get off right now, we won't, you know, call you names or anything. But, you know, people should have been informed. I mean, this is just crazy.
1: And that's exactly... And that is exactly what the media was saying. And then his reaction is that, well, whatever. And then he says, if I go, then you go. Like, if I go down, you go down. Get the hell out of here. I ain't going with you whatsoever. Yeah, exactly.
0: The guy's a coward. It's just, there's no other way to describe it. Donald Trump is a coward. He has been a coward his whole entire life. Bullies are almost always cowards, and this guy's a bully.
1: And he's a bully, he's a coward, he's a sinister, he's a terrorist. He is a number one danger to the safety and lives of all Americans. And I just wish people in Congress and in the corporate media will grow a bunch of cojones, if I can use that term, and then just take a stand against this guy.
0: Say it out loud. Go ahead and impeach him
1: and so forth.
0: I get it, Michael.
1: You know,
0: I get it. A great rant, as always. Michael, thank you. Steve in Yorba Linda, California. Hey, Steve, thanks for listening to KPFK. What's up?
2: Hello, Tom. Hey. Hello, everybody out there. I enjoy the program. What I was going to suggest was, people probably aren't going to be able to figure this one out immediately, but when we are thinking about our country, talking about our country, I'm going to suggest that people say the United States or the USA instead of saying America. I know it sounds weird because it becomes so automatic just to say America, but the fact is, even on our money, it says United States of America, which means part of.
0: Yeah, American, I mean, arguably a Chilean is an American, you know, a Colombian is an American, a Mexican is an American, because it's, you know, it's the American hemisphere, the North and South and Central.
2: Yeah. It's just become so automatic for people
0: All named after Amerigo Vespucci.
2: The old
0: Fire Sign Theater song, you know, God bless Vespucci land. Anyhow, back to you, Steve.
2: Okay.
0: Yeah.
2: Well, you know, it's so automatic, but I'm just asking people to do that because it is the way it is. Even on our money, it says
0: No, I get it, and I've been hearing
2: the United States in there.
0: I've been hearing this song from Canadians for a long, long time. You guys aren't the only Americans. Steve, thank you for the call.
2: Yeah,
0: good talking to you. We'll be right back with more of your calls in just a moment. Stay with us.

Hey, thanks so much for sharing our program and for reaching out to our stations and sponsors and letting them know that you're listening. It really means a lot to us. Are you feeling exhausted by Donald Trump? So many Americans are. And not Donald Trump, not just Donald Trump. The entire GOP. We've got this war on trans people. We've got a war on queer people. We've got a war on people of color. A war on voting. Young people concerned about climate change, and Republicans not only refusing to do anything about it, but like Marjorie Taylor Greene out there talking about how, oh, wow, it's just normal variation, you know, it's nothing to worry about, just keep on shoveling that coal. People cutting pills in half because they can't afford their medicine. Parents who don't have enough money to properly dress their kids for school, even though they're working full-time. Seniors fearing that the Republican Party is going to finally succeed in killing off Social Security and Medicare. They're trying it again. You know, it's this whole, yes, we'll raise the debt ceiling as part of cut Social Security. It's nuts. I got a whole op-ed about it over at HartmanReport.com. Check it out.

0: essentially what is sweeping the primaries right now. You know, I am convinced if Bernie Sanders had never existed, that we probably wouldn't be where we are right now. I mean, God bless Bernie Sanders. Alfredo in Mountain View, California. Hey, Alfredo, what's on your mind today?
1: Hi. I wanted to follow up on your rant on veganism. It's a great rant. I have been vegan since 1985.
0: Oh, wow.
1: And then, yeah. And I was doing my studies on sustainability. I found out that raising animals for food is the most, not only the most destructive form of raising food.
0: It's true.
1: But, a vegan diet, when I switched to a vegan diet, my cholesterol then was about 210. When I switched to a vegan diet, within 3 months, my cholesterol dropped to 141.
0: Wow.
1: Within 3 months, doing nothing.
0: Yeah.
1: And now I am almost 69 years old, and my total cholesterol is 149. It hasn't changed much.
0: Mm-hmm.
1: No medications or anything.
0: Yeah.
1: And so, yeah, the low density lipoprotein, or LDL, mm-hmm. which is the bad cholesterol, is found only on animal foods.
0: Yeah.
1: And so when you eat animal foods, you're raising your cholesterol and increasing your chances of heart disease, stroke, and many types of cancers.
0: Yeah.
1: And so, yeah, adopting a vegan diet is the best thing you can do for your health and for the planet as well.
0: It's true.
1: Because raising animals for food uses huge amounts of resources.
0: It's true. And the thing that's interesting about this, Alfredo, is that and I've talked to a bunch of people over the years who have had the same experience.
1: Yeah.
0: And that is that when you would just abandon all the animal products, you know, the cheese and the meat and eggs and fish,
1: yeah.
0: and just leave it behind for a couple of days, maybe a week, you actually kind of crave those protein foods. And then that craving goes away. And once
1: it's kind of addictive, yeah.
0: Yeah, and once it's gone. In fact, I remember when I first became a vegetarian, I was 16. I was driving down the street in East Lansing. I was suddenly had this urge to get a Burger King Whopper, and I'd been a vegetarian for like a couple of months, and so I went through the drive-thru and I bought one, and I took a bite out of it, and I hit a piece of gristle, and it suddenly hit me that I was chewing on a dead cow, and I had to pull over to the side and throw up. I mean, it's like your whole body changes the way that you react to food. I literally haven't tasted meat,
1: yeah.
0: you know, any mammal meats since that day.
1: Yeah, I have a similar experience with meat. Even the smell, when I smell meat or burgers or something,
0: yeah.
1: I get ill, you know, I cannot smell this stuff, but.
0: Yeah.
1: Anyway, it's a great rant, Tom, and I hope your listeners are listening because it's a good one.
0: Yeah, if you want to live longer and you want to stay healthy, it's real simple. Don't eat animal products.
1: Help the planet.
0: Yeah, and have a healthier planet.
1: Too.
0: Exactly, exactly.
1: Yeah.
0: Alfredo, thank you.
1: Thank you, Tom.
0: Thanks for testifying. Yeah. Dave in Olympia, Washington. Hey, Dave, what's on your mind?
2: Hey, Tom. Yeah, I just wanted to chime in on the vegan-vegetarian diet
0: really?
2: As well.
0: Okay.
2: I'm about 10 years younger than

0: Colin Campbell, the China study, remember that?
1: And the Cleveland Clinic stuff.
0: Yeah, all that. Yeah, and I said, well, let's I haven't checked in with those guys in decades. I wonder how they're doing. So I did a Google search, and they're all out there still doing conferences and.
1: Oh, and Cleveland Clinic is still claiming that a vegan diet will actually reverse heart disease.
0: Yeah, yeah. So I shared that with them, and I said, God, I'm going to look up Atkins. And I looked up Atkins, and he died several years ago, overweight of a heart attack.
1: I know. Yeah.
0: So it's like, well, I think I'm going to stick with what I have. I mean, you know, like I said, I'm about 10 years younger than you and zero medication, super healthy, and works great for me. And I do occasional salmon because we live in the Pacific Northwest. You can't get
1: better. Yeah, I mean, you kind of have to.
0: A little fish oil is good for you. But, yeah, mostly vegan. And it's just served me quite well.
1: I think
0: the rest of my family, younger and older, are all on medications. And, you know, I've dealt with cancer and gout and high cholesterol and, I mean, all that. I've skipped all that. You know, they've made fun of me for years. And,
1: I have a couple of friends and relatives who, after they had a heart attack, became vegan. And saw the same thing. Suddenly they lost weight until their weight was normal, and then it stabilized, and their cholesterol numbers got better, and their arteries or veins or whatever it is that they measure, you know, were doing better. And this is not rocket science. I am convinced that humans are capable of eating and digesting meat as kind of a fallback, as an emergency, you know, when you're in a pinch, but that, you know, most of the great apes are entirely vegetarian. Some of them eat insects.
0: Oh, yeah. A gorilla, I mean, they're not weak.
1: No, they're not. Yeah, 800-pound gorilla lives on green stuff exclusively. Yeah. They do not eat meat.
0: Exactly. Yeah.
1: So, and they're our relatives. All right, Dave, thanks a lot for the call. Sure. It's supposed to be a political show. I didn't expect to go down this road, but it is an amazing study that was just published that going on a vegan diet actually reverses your age, makes you younger.
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3: While the production of my lowdown commentaries is high-tech, I confess that I'm antiquated. I still write each piece in longhand, applying my ballpoint to paper. This has caused bewildered glances from some who see me scribbling away in local coffee shops and bars. Recently, one fellow sidled up and whispered, "Watch out! If they see you doing this, they'll haul you off to the Smithsonian." But we handwriters might not be as obsolete as the key tappers assume. A fast-spreading grassroots movement is calling for schools to re-emphasize the value of writing and printing by hand instead of being wholly dependent on machines. Already, 24 states, as varied as Mississippi and California, now require public schools to teach cursive writing in 3rd through 5th grades. This squares with new understanding of how brains absorb information. While keyboards are faster, the slower, more tactile act of handwriting creates longer-lasting comprehension of letters and better retention of the thoughts they convey. Neuroscientists find that rote keystrokes on a computer require little mental engagement, while physically drawing out words and ideas takes coordination of multiple areas of the brain to focus memory, eyes, and fingers on creating a written product. Just writing this piece conjured up a fond remembrance of my early childhood, sitting on the floor of our home learning to draw the ABCs, both print and cursive, on those line practice pads. It was both an artistic exercise and the development of a foundational tool for a life of learning.

0: 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It is 11 a.m., continuing with the Tom Hartman program.
1: Flip, a judge guts Trump's mail voting order. Insurers bankroll the third way. Minnesota tells federal monitors to back off. Lindell won't quit. And vegan diets rewind your DNA? Good morning. This is the Commonwealth Report, news for the public, not the powerful. Could Texas really turn blue this November? Nate Silver dropped his new midterm forecast Tuesday, and he's calling Texas lean Democrat. Let that sink.

Again, taxes. Silver gives Democrat James Tallarico a 63% shot at flipping that Senate seat. Tallarico is running against Ken Paxton, the state attorney general who knocked off John Cornyn in a brutal primary with Trump's endorsement. Paxton comes with baggage, an impeachment, lawsuits, and a messy public divorce. Republicans warned this would happen if he won the nomination. Karl Rove warned about it. Cornyn warned about it. Silver ranks only two states as better Democratic pickups: North Carolina, where Roy Cooper's got a 90% chance, and Maine, where Troy Jackson's at 69% against Susan Collins. Here's what matters for you. When the reddest big state in America is in play, the map isn't fixed. Voters can change it. If anyone tells you your vote doesn't count, just think of Texas. A judge blocks Trump's mail ballot power grab again. Federal Judge Indira Talwani blocked Trump's election order again on Tuesday. This is the one that would have handed the Postal Service the power to decide who gets a mail ballot. Trump signed it in March. Talwani gutted it in June for more than 20 Democratic-led states. Now she's granted a preliminary injunction for the League of Women Voters that stops the Postal Service cold nationwide. She wrote that we're less than 90 days from the November 3rd election, and you don't rewrite the rules on the eve of a vote. Here's the part nobody should skip. Talwani says the administration hasn't even bothered defending the order as constitutional. They just want it running. Trump's asking the Supreme Court to lift the first block. Mail voting is how millions of workers, of working people, seniors, and rural voters cast their ballots. That's why it's the target. Who's paying the third way to fight Medicare for All? Third Way is the centrist group, so-called, launching a $15 million campaign against the left wing of the Democratic Party. Its president, Jonathan Cowen, says the group is preparing for war against candidates who back Medicare for All. So who's writing the checks? Well, Sludge reporter David Moore went digging through tax filings and found an insurance industry outfit called Better Solutions for Healthcare handed Third Way's advocacy arm $50,000. Its members include Blue Cross Blue Shield Association and the insurance lobby, AHIP, and it runs out of a Republican strategy firm's offices in Arlington. CVS Health and Johnson & Johnson show up as donors, too. Third Way doesn't disclose its funders, and when the New York Times, CNN, and the Washington Post all quoted Third Way attacking Abdul El-Sayed after his Michigan Senate primary win, not one of them asked who pays the bills. Follow the damn money. Why did Minnesota push federal agents away from the polls? Trump's Justice Department sent about 20 federal monitors into Minnesota's two biggest counties for Tuesday's primary. Hennepin and Ramsey said no. Under state law, counties can refuse, and they did. So those federal staffers had to stand outside the 100-foot line around the polls, same as everybody else. Secretary of State Steve Simon didn't stop there. He and Attorney General Keith Ellison sent state observers to watch the watchers. The Justice Department says it's about ballot security and federal law. Fair enough. Simon noted federal observers came here under presidents of both parties, but this administration has deployed more than 50 monitors across seven counties this primary season, and Trump keeps insisting he won Minnesota three times when he lost it three times. Federal agents showing up uninvited at your polling place isn't oversight, it's pressure. Minnesota's answer was simple: stay back. Guess who refuses to concede in Minnesota? Of course he did. Mike Lindell, the MyPillow guy, lost Minnesota's Republican primary for governor and won't concede. State Representative Lisa DeMuth beat him 43% to 32, with more than 95% of the vote counted. Lindell's argument? He's only down 20,000 votes with 277,000 left to count, so why quit? A St. Paul reporter says he's claiming anomalies his team will study overnight. Anomalies. This is the man who already owes $2.3 million for defaming a Dominion Voting Systems employee. Hours before the polls closed, Trump told Minnesota that Lindell will not let you down. Apparently, free and fair elections are free and fair right up until the pillow man loses. DeMuth faces Senator Amy Klobuchar in November. Can 1 month of eating vegan rewind your DNA clock? Geeky science here. Researchers at UC San Diego and the University of Freiburg took 48 healthy adults. 24 went strict vegan for a month, 24 ate meat heavy, and calories stayed the same, so weight loss wouldn't muddy things. They then read more than 800,000 chemical switches on the participants' DNA. The vegan group's biological age dropped about 1.7 years on a clock called phenoage.
Inflammation markers fell. Immune cells that keep the body balanced went up. Genes tied to repair and longevity switched on. Now the amazing part, 24 people per group is small, 1 month is short, and most of the gene findings didn't survive statistical correction, so a longer study's already planned. But the direction looks good, and beans are a heck of a lot cheaper than pills, and better for you. And that's the way it is today, Wednesday, August 12th, 2026. I'm Tom Harbin.

0: is the Tom Hartman Program.
1: Hey, welcome to the third hour of our program. On the line with us, our dear friend Sabrina Hake, the federal trial attorney, 20-plus years, specializing in First and 14th Amendment defense, contributed to numerous law journals and publications, including the Chicago Tribune. 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It's free. It's called The Hake Take. Her name is spelled with two A's, H-A-A-K-E. 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Sabrina, welcome back to the program. It's always great having you with us.
2: Thanks. Good to see you.
1: Great to see you, too. So there's a couple of pieces that you published here recently that I just loved. Raping and pillaging our national parks. Trump is tearing up pristine habitats in Big Bend to reward a political donor? Tell us about
2: right.
1: this.
2: Right. Actually, more than one political donor. So by now, most of your listeners have heard that Trump has started the border wall that Texans vehemently oppose, and it's going right through Big Bend National Park. Big Bend National Park is a pristine ecological area that has not been disturbed since we've been here. It's famous for its night sky viewing. There are no lights. It's just an ecological gem. And Trump, in order to fulfill a 2016 campaign promise to build that border wall, has started on August 6th, despite all the local oppositions, including the opposition from Texas Republicans. He's going full speed ahead, causing major damage to Big Bend that can never be repaired. It's a very fragile ecosystem. Once you go in and start bulldozing the acres, the land doesn't recuperate. This is not fast growing. This is very slow recovery terrain that may never recover after this boondoggle. I mean, it's absolute folly. If you look at headlines, you can just go to Google and put in what are the local opinions about Trump's Big Bend border wall. It's out. People are outraged, including local Republicans. The awards that have been granted to these private contractors, I cited the one for $1.7 billion, but that's only one. There are several, and I looked it up just before we came on the air. There were three different contractors. It's almost $19 billion is the point. It's not just what I cited. This is a part of a bigger project. And the standard competitive bidding process was waived for every one of the private contractors. One of them was Bernard Construction Company. One of them was Southwest Valley. That's the one that I talked about. Fisher Sand and Gravel. These are all major Republican donors that Trump is giving business to for a wall that nobody wants that will do absolutely no good. They waived the environmental impact statement because they wanted to rush this job through specifically to award political donors. But the folly of it is that the wall won't do any good. There are nine sectors of the U.S.-Mexican border. This is the least active of all the sectors in terms of illegal border crossings from year to year. It accounts, I've read ranges from 1% of all crossings to 0.045% crossing. So this is a very de minimis.
1: Is that because it's just really rough terrain or it's away from populated areas or what?
2: Well, both of those things. One of them is that there's a natural barrier. There are a series of natural barriers. The cliffs and overhangs and valleys that are there are already between 500 and 1,500 feet tall. Whoa. No one's getting up that wall. Homeboy is going to go in and put in a steel wall along that existing barrier that will cut off the beauty, cut off access to the other side, and we are ceding 280,000 acres of land to the Mexican side of the border wall. They're not taking it, although I've heard that some of the owners of those ranches have received eminent domain letters. Even if you own the land, if you've got a 30-foot wall running through it, you can't traverse to the other side. There's no passage to the other side. This is going to endanger the mountain lions, the bighorn Texas sheep, black bears. They need to go back and forth across the Rio Grande. That is their habitat. That's how they migrate. That's their feeding route. He's going to put in a wall that blocks that feeding route and the migration route, and those populations are going to starve as a result.
1: Wow. And there's literally not even a need for it, even if you accept the idea that we should just, barrierize all of America.
2: that, right. The Republicans who have come out swinging against this, of course, they've got two Republican senators, a Republican governor, Paxton for an attorney general, as corrupt as they come, and the state legislature in Texas is all is controlled by Republicans. So they're not going to push back aggressively against this because they don't want to go against Trump, particularly Trump's donors, like the fossil fuel industry. Mm-hmm. But they've all pointed out that this is such a waste of money. What they really want is technology, surveillance equipment, and motion detectors. Putting in a 30-foot wall that will vary. Some of them are only going to be 10 feet. I think that's going to have some variability. It doesn't matter. That's going to stop the migratory patterns of those threatened species, and it's going to block tourism. For a lot of people have companies that go on and they do river tourism. They do ranching tourism. The only thing that you're supposed to do on that land is hunt and tour and fish. Now we're going to have roads going through, and the roads, by the way, just to build in this infrastructure, he's building roads that are running parallel to already existing roads. That means bulldozers. That means asphalt, concrete. They're going to have to run water over the entire section of Big Bend where this is covering. The 280,000 acres that they're ceding to the Mexican side are now going to be basically valueless, and he's going to run electricity, water, and roads where there already are roads. The Border Patrol Service could use the roads that are already in place, but instead of that, they're building parallel roads, I think because they want to generate more revenue for their donors. This whole thing is about giving $17 billion to Trump donors for something that nobody wants. I mean, it is an absolute outrage.
1: This is how Orban and Putin cement loyalty with their oligarchs, give them government contracts.
2: Right. Yeah. When the wall fell, the only people that I was doing business in Russia at the time, I think you did for a while as well. When the wall fell, the only one in power were the old apparatchiks, and that's what's happening here. These are the oligarchs coming in, putting their hands in all the resources, and basically divvying it up and waiving all the laws so that they could operate independently. That's what Trump did here. They waived all the EPA requirements to review what this was going to do to the terrain, to the night sky, to tourism, to the vegetation, to the endangered, to the threatened species. They waived all of those. And under the waiver law, I cited it in my article, you have to show that this is a high density crossing area, which it's the opposite. It's less than 1% of all the crossings. So it's illegal right off the bat. The problem is that Texas is not going to push back as hard as they should against what's happening. We hope that, if Tallarico gets in, I think we have some more hope that this will be stopped. But they've already started. The ecological damage has already begun, and I don't have a lot of hope that it's going to be stopped in time.
3: Amazing.
2: The other thing, I'm sorry, one other thing, this is outrageous. They're going to build this wall in parts of the Rio Grande River. That will serve as an operational dam that will completely control completely change how the water goes out through the floodplains. Mm-hmm. Completely changing the water distribution is going to cost farmers money. It's going to cost the ecology money. It's going to cost these threatened species their lives. And it's for nothing. It's also that Trump can go back and say, promises made, promises kept.
1: Yeah.
2: This is his moronic phrase that we're spending close to $20 billion on building something that nobody wants that will do absolutely no good just so that he can go around bragging about promises made, promises met.
1: Remarkable. It's just remarkable. We're talking with Sabrina Hake, the federal trial attorney and author of The Hake Take on Substack, Haake. And Sabrina, and we got about 3 minutes here until we hit a hard break. I can't stop. Goose stepping in Texas. Ken Paxton rewards citizen informants for spying on their neighbors.
2: Yeah,
1: now, this is a guy who you would think would never want anybody spying on him.
2: For sure. I mean, he's all about government overreach, and he's got the most aggressive state policing system in the country. I mean, they are really, the heartbeat law, they're allowing people to go after these poor women who are getting abortions, sue their doctor, their husbands, their girlfriends, their friends, their family, their mothers, the flipping Uber driver. Under the vigilante law, they can collect $10,000 if they get a hunch and they hunt down this woman, they can be awarded $10,000 for hunting her down. And then Ken Paxton, of course, has put up a hotline for the people that have the wrong genitalia in the bathroom. And how are you going to know that other than, you know, looking where you shouldn't be? Mm-hmm. He's got a hotline for all this stuff to help to encourage people to report on their neighbors, which is, of course, what Hitler did. And it very quickly morphed into the Gestapo. And I think if Paxton has his way, that's what Texas is going to do.
1: That's amazing. I saw a picture of just by way of an example. I don't think it was in Texas. It was in one of these states that had just passed one of these bathroom laws, and three trans men showed up in the women's bathroom because they have, you know, women's genitals, but they all are bearded. I mean, you know, they look like men, right? And the women were scattering, and everybody's freaking out. And it just shows the insanity of this. I mean, you know, it's not like you go into the bathroom and you inspect each other's genitals. Come on.
2: And the trans people I know, and I know a few, and so one of them has been in my life since I was 19 years old. They just want to be left alone. Now, the bearded people showing up, that's like an up yours to show the absurdity of checking people's underpants. I mean, this is just, you know, satire and sarcasm. But the real truth is that most trans people just want to be left alone. They're not in your face. It's not them that's pushing everything. It's the Republican right wing and some of the more progressive left wings that are trying to make it an issue that for them, they would just rather live in peace. The vast majority of them. And the ones that I know are all the same. It's like, just leave me alone. I just want to live quietly.
1: Yeah, I have a trans nephew, and I've watched this, you know, since he was 16 years old, it's just what's particularly tragic about this, Sabrina, is that these people who are among the most vulnerable among us, because they're really struggling in many cases, you know, with how society treats them. Are the ones that the Republican Party is trying to turn into their whipping boys.
2: Oh, it's horrific. And Paxton in particular, on the trans issue in particular, is encouraging people to report their neighbor. If they think their neighbor is taking their kid for private gender therapies, they can report them on the hotline. They can call in anything that they have to do to report them because Paxton is rewarding them.
1: Sweet Jesus. That's incredible. That's incredible. Sabrina Haake, the great Sabrina Haake, sabrinahaake.substack.com, Haake. Sabrina, thanks so much for dropping by. It's always great talking with you.
2: Thanks for all you do.
1: I learn a lot from you. I really appreciate it.
2: Likewise.
1: Thank you. It is 18 minutes past the hour. I'll be back with more of the news of the day and your calls in just a moment. Stay with us.
0: This is the Tom Hartman Program.
1: Helping you win the water cooler wars. We'll be right back.

0: welcome back. Georgia in Manhattan Beach, California. Hey, Georgia, what's on your mind today?
1: Hey, Tom. I've always loved the helping you win the water cooler wars thing because this is a good one.
0: Yeah.
1: Okay. So less than 2 weeks ago, the world's most corrupt sports organization, FIFA, you know, right? Worldwide Soccer, the one who gave Trump that fake peace prize guy. And I have seen many previous top-level FIFA members talk about how corrupt they are. Okay. They tried to sell off the World Cup to venture capitalists like Joshua Kushner.
0: Exactly. Jared's brother. Yeah.
1: Jared's brother. So the Europe Association, they went crazy. They're like, no, this isn't going to happen. And what was pretty surprising is that they united pretty fast and shut it down in like a week, which people were like, wow, okay.
0: And now they're trying to apologize for it.
1: Now, of course. And then the very small countries, because it's the world's biggest sport, always like, well, they give us lots of money, you know, they can't fight back, and it's just awful. So this morning I woke up. I'm a LA person, lifelong Laker fan, Jerry bus, Jeannie bus, blah blah blah. I wake up. My daughter says, "I can't even tell you what happened, Mom. You have to Google it for yourself. I can't be the one." What? Joshua Kushner has bought the Lakers.
0: Oh yeah.
1: Bob Iger.
0: Yeah, Sean just told me that this morning.
1: Bought the Lakers.
0: Yeah.
1: Yeah, because I told him.
0: Yeah.
1: No, I'm just kidding. Yes. What?
0: Yeah.
1: Just.
0: Well, you know, billionaires
1: couldn't get that deal. They couldn't get that deal. So then they leaned on owner of the Lakers. And now, you know, another nepotism. I thought we were going to be able to keep them out of our professional sports leagues. But now that's over.
0: And Bob Iger cements his relationship with the White House. Yep. Yeah, absolutely.
1: Absolutely.
0: It is wrong. It is crazy. But well said. Thank you very much, Georgia. I appreciate the call. Gary in Seattle. Hey, Gary, what's up?
2: Hey, Tom. I just wanted to chime in on the vegan discussion you've been having throughout the show today.
0: Yeah.
2: And I just read across some statistics on how much land of the contiguous 48 we devote to growing animals we eat and the food to feed them. That's 47%.
0: Wow.
2: It's almost half.
0: Wow.
2: It's almost half. And we take 12% to grow the food that we eat.
0: Yeah. Yeah. It's
2: you
0: know, you don't have to become a vegan. I mean, you know, just eat your meat once or twice a week if you have to, and you'll have a huge impact not only on your own health but also on the planet.
2: Yeah, and it goes, you know, you're familiar with the fact that we're in an insect apocalypse now, right?
0: Oh boy, am I! Yeah, I've been documenting it.
2: Yeah. Well, if we got rid of half of that land that 48% and made it 24% and just let it rewild the other
0: bring the insects,
2: you know, 24%.
0: Yeah.
2: It'd be fantastic for the world.
0: Yeah.
2: Fantastic for our children, grandchildren, great grandchildren.
0: You're right, Gary. Yeah.
2: You
0: it's
2: know?
0: One of the best things you can do for the world right now. Gary, thank you. Thanks for the call. I didn't realize I was going to bring the vegans out of the woodwork. Here we are. And most of the time vegans. It's 22 and a half minutes past the hour. We'll be right back.

0: The Commonwealth Report is journalism that works for you, not corporations, not billionaires. 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Twice a day, we break down what matters to your life. 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Stay informed, stay empowered. When I was a little kid, my grandmother had a piano, and I loved to play it. I was incompetent, but I was figuring out all kinds of stuff. And then I kind of got away from it and, you know, went to school and things got busy and just lost track of it. Well, now there's this fascinating new study out of the University of Geneva, Switzerland, that is making me think maybe I should go back and learn the piano. What they found was that they took a group of 132 healthy older adults, retired, 62 to 78 years old. Half of them learned the piano. Half of them took music classes without learning the piano. And what they found was that those who learned the piano actually had the strongest increase in their memory, in their mental competence, their mental faculties. Those who took the music classes also did well, but learning the piano was a huge step. So check it out. There's a whole video about it with all the details over at tom.tv. Welcome back. Picking up your calls here. Matthew in Chicago. Hey, Matthew, what's on your mind today?
1: Hello, Tom. What I wanted to ask you was about Dr. Fauci.
0: Mm-hmm.
1: Dr. Fauci, I'm not really technical, so I couldn't really get information on him like I would like to. But it seems like Trump is going after Dr. Fauci, but I'm a pretty good judge of character. And I always thought Dr. Fauci was right on. What do you think about Dr. Fauci?
0: I think he's a national treasure. He's a man who could have made a fortune, and instead he advised, what, five presidents, I think, all the way back to Reagan. I mean, he was helping,
1: right,
0: you know, he was working to try to deal with the AIDS epidemic back in the 80s. He's a good man who has put his life on the line,
1: Yes,
0: he made some decisions during COVID that he later reversed, you know, let's mask, let's not mask, let's do this, let's not do, because the science was evolving. We had no idea what the hell this disease was in the beginning.
1: Right. And if he didn't have an idea, how do you think Trump had an idea? Trump would sit up on that panel. Trump asked his guys, well, can we shoot alcohol into him? And,
0: yeah,
1: and then the guy was like, oh,
0: yeah, bleach.
1: Damn,
0: let's shoot up some bleach.
1: Yeah, bleach.
0: Or stick
1: bleach.
0: A light bulb up your backside, you know? it was pretty wild stuff. No, not Trump who's going after Fauci right now. I mean, you know, he'll pile on when he thinks it's useful, but it's really Rand Paul. And the reason Rand Paul, in my opinion, is going after Fauci is because Fauci humiliated Rand Paul. Rand Paul was a proponent of this, you know, theory that if we just let the disease rip, let it kill as many Americans as possible, and those of us with immunity will survive it, and it'll be like the Black Death in Europe, and, you know, we'll have a whole brand new genome and everything.
1: Yeah.
0: And it was just nonsense.
1: I hear you.
0: And it would have killed, I mean, as it is, we had the highest or second highest rate of COVID death in the world. Because as soon as Trump realized on April 11th, as soon as he realized that April 11th, 2020, that the majority of people who were dying were black or brown rather than white, he immediately said, okay, we're going to push everybody back to work. And that was when the conflict with Fauci started.
1: Right.
0: Americans started dying in droves.
1: Yes,
0: it's incredible. No, Fauci's a good man, Matthew.
1: One other thing, right quick, that Pete Hedgehog, he wants to give the guys testosterone shots.
0: Yeah, he does.
1: Crazy.
0: Yeah. Yeah, well, it is. I think, you know, it's probably because he himself is shooting up testosterone like Bob Kennedy does, and he's trying to rationalize it. Matthew, I got to run, but thank you for the call. 27 minutes past the hour.
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0: It's the place where smart people get their news. We'll be right back with your calls.

Could Texas flip? A judge guts Trump's mail voting order. Insurers bankroll the third way. Minnesota tells federal monitors to back off. Lindell won't quit. And vegan diets rewind your DNA? Good morning. This is the Commonwealth Report, news for the public, not the powerful. Could Texas really turn blue this November? Nate Silver dropped his new midterm forecast Tuesday, and he's calling Texas lean Democrat. Let that sink in. Texas. Silver gives Democrat James Tallarico a 63% shot at flipping that Senate seat. Tallarico is running against Ken Paxton, the state attorney general who knocked off John Cornyn in a brutal primary with Trump's endorsement. Paxton comes with baggage, an impeachment, lawsuits, and a messy public divorce. Republicans warned this would happen if he won the nomination. Karl Rove warned about it. Cornyn warned about it. Silver ranks only two states as better Democratic pickups: North Carolina, where Roy Cooper's got a 90% chance, and Maine, where Troy Jackson's at 69% against Susan Collins. Here's what matters for you. When the reddest big state in America is in play, the map isn't fixed. Voters can change it. If anyone tells you your vote doesn't count, just think of Texas. A judge blocks Trump's mail ballot power grab again. Federal Judge Indira Talwani blocked Trump's election order again on Tuesday. This is the one that would have handed the Postal Service the power to decide who gets a mail ballot. Trump signed it in March. Talwani gutted it in June for more than 20 Democratic-led states. Now she's granted a preliminary injunction for the League of Women Voters that stops the Postal Service cold nationwide. She wrote that we're less than 90 days from the November 3rd election, and you don't rewrite the rules on the eve of a vote. Here's the part nobody should skip. Talwani says the administration hasn't even bothered defending the order as constitutional. They just want it running. Trump's asking the Supreme Court to lift the first block. Mail voting is how millions of workers, of working people, seniors, and rural voters cast their ballots. That's why it's the target. Who's paying the third way to fight Medicare for all? Third Way is the centrist group, so-called, launching a $15 million campaign against the left wing of the Democratic Party. Its president, Jonathan Cowen, says the group is preparing for war against candidates who back Medicare for all. So who's writing the checks? Well, Sludge reporter David Moore went digging through tax filings and found an insurance industry outfit called Better Solutions for Healthcare handed Third Way's advocacy arm $50,000. Its members include Blue Cross Blue Shield Association and the insurance lobby, AHIP, and it runs out of a Republican strategy firm's offices in Arlington. CVS Health and Johnson & Johnson show up as donors, too. Third Way doesn't disclose its funders, and when the New York Times, CNN, and the Washington Post all quoted Third Way attacking Abdul El-Sayed after his Michigan Senate primary win, not one of them asked who pays the bills. Follow the damn money. Why did Minnesota push federal agents away from the polls? Trump's Justice Department sent about 20 federal monitors into Minnesota's two biggest counties for Tuesday's primary. Hennepin and Ramsey said no. Under state law, counties can refuse, and they did. So those federal staffers had to stand outside the 100-foot line around the polls, same as everybody else. Secretary of State Steve Simon didn't stop there. He and Attorney General Keith Ellison sent state observers to watch the watchers. The Justice Department says it's about ballot security and federal law. Fair enough. Simon noted federal observers came here under presidents of both parties, but this administration has deployed more than 50 monitors across seven counties this primary season, and Trump keeps insisting he won Minnesota three times when he lost it three times. Federal agents showing up uninvited at your polling place isn't oversight. It's pressure. Minnesota's answer was simple. Stay back. Guess who refuses to concede in Minnesota? Of course he did. Mike Lindell, the MyPillow guy, lost Minnesota's Republican primary for governor and won't concede. State Representative Lisa DeMuth beat him 43% to 32, with more than 95% of the vote counted. Lindell's argument? He's only down 20,000 votes with 277,000 left to count, so why quit? A St. Paul reporter says he's claiming anomalies his team will study overnight. Anomalies. This is the man who already owes $2.3 million for defaming a Dominion Voting Systems employee. Hours before the polls closed, Trump told Minnesota that Lindell will not let you down. Apparently, free and fair elections are free and fair right up until the pillow man loses. DeMuth faces Senator Amy Klobuchar in November. Can 1 month of eating vegan rewind your DNA clock?
Geeky science here. Researchers at UC San Diego and the University of Freiburg took 48 healthy adults. 24 went strict vegan for a month. 24 ate meat heavy and calories stayed the same, so weight loss wouldn't muddy things. They then read more than 800,000 chemical switches on the participants' DNA. The vegan group's biological age dropped about 1.7 years on a clock called phenoage. Inflammation markers fell. Immune cells that keep the body balanced went up. Genes tied to repair and longevity switched on. Now the amazing part, 24 people per group is small, 1 month is short, and most of the gene findings didn't survive statistical correction, so a longer study's already planned. But the direction looks good, and beans are a heck of a lot cheaper than pills, and better for you. And that's the way it is today, Wednesday, August 12th, 2026. I'm Tom Harper.

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0: free trade.
1: Welcome back. 34 minutes past the hour. Oh, my. Kenyatta in Los Angeles. Hey, Kenyatta, what's on your mind today?
2: I am basking in the sumptuous afterglow at the imagery of Mr. Tough Guy 5 deferment. I kidnap foreign leaders, decapitate governments all over the world. I'm such a badass Smitty Trump cowering in a catering truck. Let me tell you, it is nothing less than exquisite.
1: Have you seen the memes around? I mean, there's all these, people are creating all these pictures of Trump sitting in the catering truck, like just wolfing down all the food in sight, you know? It's just hysterical.
2: Well, of course he was, and you do know, my sensei, teacher, and good friend, you do know that that was a taco truck.
1: Of course.
2: How humiliating.
1: Yeah.
2: In any event, Tom, I try to, when I have the pleasure and privilege of interacting with you, I try to talk about substantive issues. But I just, you know, with this, you know, this, all of this violence across the globe and this tough talk, you know, my father didn't get a deferment from Vietnam.
1: Yeah. Yeah.
2: You know, I've written about it before, and I know you've read those pieces, so I'm not going to go off on that. But this guy's a coward.
1: Yep.
2: And to think that an American president, the humiliation of it, having to go out the back door and get in a catering truck,
1: yep,
2: man, that's priceless.
1: Yeah. Yeah, it really is. And Trump is a coward. He's been a coward his whole entire life. Bullies are always cowards. I mean, it's like a law of nature.
2: I talked to you before, I know, about the fact that, you know, when he would do his rallies, he would do this like he's in this fighting stance.
1: Mm-hmm.
2: And right, he's right-handed. And anyone with any experience in non-lethal hand-to-hand combat, and I have a lot of it, knows that you are going to get the living S knocked out of you if you're right-handed, because your right leg, if you're right biased, your right leg is the strongest. He has his left hand up, his left hand back. Do you know, I see stuff like that.
1: Mm-hmm, apparently.
2: He's right-handed. Oh, my God.
1: Yeah, yeah.
2: Man.
1: Yeah, no, he's not an MFA fighter.
2: It's the insanity of it. Yeah, yeah. I'm making light of it.
1: Yeah, no, I get
2: it. It's the insanity of
1: that he let a plane full of reporters who did not sign up to be, you know, decoy targets, leave the ground without the courtesy. I mean, they didn't have to tell him that Trump wasn't on the plane. They could, although it would have been appropriate and polite. And by the way, previous presidents have done that when they've tried to sneak around. They let the press know. But he could have at least said to these people on this plane, there's a credible chance that this plane will get shot out of the air by the Iranians. And if you want to take a different flight later, you're welcome to. And nobody said a word to them.
2: Excuse me for interrupting, because I know this is your air. But are you perchance assigning some level of empathy?
1: Yes, you're right. You're right. I mean, that's you know, like with Elon Musk, who says that empathy is the big bug in Western civilization. You know, we're talking about a psychopath. Yeah. Kenyatta, thank you. It's always so nice to hear from you, and I love reading your newsletters over on Substack. Thank you.
2: Well, I'm trying to get back, Tom. I've had to go down a very dark tunnel in my personal life, but I do see light at the end of this tunnel.
1: That's
2: what I'm
1: great.
2: Hoping is that it is not an oncoming freight
1: train. I hope so too. And I noticed that you've written a couple of pieces recently, and I'm always pleased to read them. So, Kenyatta, keep up the great work.
2: Thank you, man.
1: Yeah, thank you, Jamie in Madison, Wisconsin, listening on Civic Media. Hey, Jamie, what's on your mind today?
3: Not a whole lot. I love your show.
1: Thank you.
3: Live in Wisconsin and wanted to comment on the governor, the Democratic primary for governor.
1: Yeah.
3: And how weird it was, because Crowley had dropped out on July 12th.
1: Mm-hmm.
3: And then he came back in after Rodriguez, the lieutenant governor, had to leave because of some malfeasance with their campaign.
1: Mm-hmm.
3: But I just became very frustrated with the commercials when Crowley came back in the race. all of a sudden we were getting commercials from someone in the Democratic side labeling Hong as a defund the police, horrible radical person. Mm-hmm. We need a Democrat, but don't vote for her. And I'm just very frustrated with the Democratic Party.
1: Does anybody know yet if AIPAC was involved in this race?
3: I haven't researched that very much, but definitely every streaming service was just a Democratic attacking another Democrat in a MAGA way. And it's just frustrating to me that, we can't have one solid message.
1: Yeah.
3: And had Hong won, MAGA wouldn't have to make a commercial because we already made it for him. So
1: yeah, remember,
3: it was just very frustrating.
1: Remember Ronald Reagan's 11th commandment?
3: I don't have a bit young. I was about five back
1: then.
3: Yeah,
1: okay. Well, Ronald Reagan said the 11th commandment is thou shalt not speak ill of other Republicans. And the Republican Party, by and large, held to that in the 80s. I mean, he was quite serious about that. He would not put up with that. And I am just surprised that, frankly, that the DNC is so supportive of Democrats who are willing to trash talk other Democrats. I get it in primaries, you do Oppo research and everything else, but it's unfortunate. Jamie, thanks for the.
3: One more quick point.
1: Sure.
3: For a commercial for the Democratic Party, it's really easy across the whole country. Show 55 seconds of Trump's greatest worst hits, and at the end, for example, in Wisconsin, say, a vote for Tom Tiffany is a vote for Trump. People consume everything through their eyes, and it would be really easy to do.
1: Yeah, I think so.
3: And you're a Republican in there.
1: Yep, and I think you're absolutely right. And that it could become even a generic ad. Yeah, well said, Jamie. Thank you very much.
3: Absolutely.
1: Thanks for the view.
3: Have a great day.
1: Thanks, you too. Thanks for the view from Wisconsin. Patricia in Greeley, Colorado. Hey, Patricia, what's on your mind today?
0: Hi, Tom. Great show. I'm a vegetarian and working on being vegan, but I had the impression that there were some things that are needed for growth that's in like dairy products and stuff that's in mother's milk and stuff that's needed for growth for children. Is that not true, or can children be just as healthy on having a
1: vegan diet? We raised all three of our kids as vegetarians, so we were eating cheese and eggs. So I think that if there were any nutritional deficiencies, they were met by those animal products. I would be reluctant to raise a child on a vegan diet. The cows that we eat are vegans. the gorillas are mostly vegans. The elephants that could trample us and haul around giant logs and things are vegans.
0: Ultimately every food can trace back to a plant.
1: Yeah,
0: a plant.
1: Yeah. But I would be a little concerned about that. The science is still being debated, but what we do know is that adults can be easily become vegans and do very well. But my son is a vegan and has been a vegan for since he was a teenager. I mean, hardcore vegan. And he's an athlete. He travels around the world teaching people free diving and stuff. I mean, he's literally an athlete. And, there was a movie made recently that Arnold Schwarzenegger narrated called This Changes Everything, about vegan bodybuilders and weightlifters and athletes and things. And so, clearly, we're supposed to have mother's milk at least for the first, year or two, or maybe even longer of life. And most people can't do that, and so they default to cow's milk or something like that. Don't take nutritional advice from me, Patricia. I'm not a nutritionist. All I can tell you is my own experience, Patricia, thank you for the call. It's great to hear from you.
0: Thank you.
1: Well, and of course that study that just showed that if you eat vegan, it actually reverses your biological clock, or at least some dimensions of it. 44 and a half minutes past the hour. Back with more of your calls in just a minute.
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1: It's the place where we dare to ask, is Walmart a person? And we dare to say, no, I wrote a book about that, about how the Supreme Court lied to us. It's called Who Killed the American Dream? And welcome back, Barbara in Duval, Washington. Hey, Barbara, what's on your mind today?
5: Hey, just a quick cautionary tale on kind of the other end of the life spectrum. You were just talking about young people. Mm-hmm. If you are elderly, I'm in my 70s regarding the veganism, and you know, 95% vegan for quite a long time. But if you don't know what you're doing, you can easily slide, like I did, into osteoporosis. And you have to really know where you can get, if you're not eating dairy, where you can get calcium from other sources. I didn't. I thought, oh, I'll take my calcium pill, that'll be good. But you just cannot get sufficient calcium absorption from a pill. Mm-hmm. You have to get it from food.
1: Yeah.
5: And so there is a Canadian calcium calculator online that you can use that you can educate yourself a little bit with. And, you know, I was eating vegan cheeses and vegan milks and things like that, and I thought, well, it looks like cheese, it looks like milk, it's got to have calcium in it, I'm busy working, and I didn't really research, and I've ended up with osteoporosis, and I just broke a rib, as a matter of fact, the other day. But I love it, you know, I love being a vegan and a vegetarian. The animals are my brothers and sisters, just a little cautionary tale.
1: Sure.
5: Or especially for older women who can have a greater risk of osteoporosis.
1: Yeah, I get it. And that would be a good reason to put, you know, a fairly low mucus, low fat cheese like feta cheese into your diet regularly.
5: Exactly.
1: You know, which is what Louise does. She'll you know, put feta cheese in things from time to time, but yeah, I get it. Thank you, Barbara.
5: You can toss chia seeds and greens and nuts, all kinds of things that do have calcium that you wouldn't even think have calcium, but once you look into
1: it. Yeah, there's mind-boggling amounts of calcium in a lot of vegetables. Yeah, you're absolutely right. Barbara, thank you. Thank you very much. Yes. Maria in Philadelphia. Hey, Maria, what's on your mind today?
6: Hi. So two things. The vegan thing is big today, and I actually been vegan for about 10 years, maybe.
1: Wow.
6: So I heard the lady talking about osteoporosis. That is very possible. I mean, that's why, I think some things like protein related, so they also tell you to take I don't know what it's called now, BRAG.
1: And hormone related, by the way. You know, but that's a whole nother, you know, hormone replacement therapy is a whole nother can of worms that I don't want to get into right now, but that's something to pay some attention to.
6: So the other thing I was just going to tell you, there is vegan junk food. So I have known people who eat vegan, but they're not in good shape because they eat vegan junk food.
1: I know.
6: I mean, I used to joke and say a bag of potato chips is vegan, but it's not healthy.
1: Yep.
6: Anyway.
1: Exactly.
6: The other thing real quick, that Wisconsin governor, the Democratic primary, I want to hear from you because my thought was, the guy who won, even though Monica Hong was like, you know, she was who she was, I think that people, because she was a fighter, I honestly think she maybe would have had a better chance. But maybe I'm wrong. I'm curious to hear what you say, because I'm not sure, but this Crowley guy just seems too, you know, like just not generic, I guess. I don't know, though.
1: I don't live in Wisconsin, and I don't closely follow Wisconsin politics, so I'm reluctant to offer an opinion on that, Maria. But my sense of it is the same as yours. But I'm not going to make any proclamations because I'm just not qualified. I mean, I'm you know, 800 miles away or whatever it is. Maria, thank you for the call. I'm sorry I don't have a glib answer for you. Thank you for the call.
6: No, that's okay.
1: Thank you.
6: I mean, I just thought
1: thank
6: it.
1: You. Yeah, I appreciate it. Hey, thanks so much for sharing our program and for reaching out to our stations and sponsors and letting them know that you're listening. It really means a lot to us.

0: Welcome back. 10 minutes before the hour. Picking up your calls here. CJ in Shreveport, Louisiana. Hey, CJ, what's on your mind today?
1: Hey, that lady Hake that was on earlier.
0: Yeah, Sabrina Hake, yeah.
1: Yeah, Sabrina Hake. She was talking about LGBTQ, the assault going on against them. Mm. If you want to see where this is headed, what the end goal of the nationalist Christians are, look at what passed in Niger.
0: Yeah.
1: The African nation.
0: And Uganda, too.
1: In June of 2026.
0: It's kill the gays.
1: Oh, no, it's more than that. It's more than that. You can't even talk about them. Mm. You can't advocate for them. And it's not just L's and G's and B's and even trans people. It's intersex who are born that way physically from the womb. They're criminalized.
0: Wow.
1: From birth. Their existence is criminalized.
0: Yeah. You know, one of the best newsletters on this that I strongly recommend people subscribe to on the internet is called Erin in the Morning. We have had her on the program. She's a trans woman who writes just a brilliant, at least once a week, she's got a piece. If you just go to Substack.com and just type in Erin, E-R-I-N, in the morning, it'll pop right up and you can subscribe. And it's free. And she's got just really great stuff. But you're right, CJ. CJ, thank you so much for sharing that.
1: Wait a minute. Something else real quick on that.
0: Okay.
1: And it seems at least partly to be because of the military coup. Maybe not, because the Democratic
0: elected
1: president was also talking about this. Yeah. Mm-hmm. And that was backed by Russia. Mm-hmm. And
0: Putin
1: and the other nations.
0: People too.
1: Oh, yeah. And the Russian Orthodox Church.
0: Yeah.
1: Yeah. Yeah. But, one other brief thing I'll mention was a judge recently finishing up the last of the January 6th cases remarked how tragic it is that basically all the prosecution that will ever happen against them now is done.
0: Yeah, I read that. I thought it was a very poignant punctuation mark on the whole process. CJ, thanks. It's great hearing from you. I appreciate it. John in Pendleton, Oregon. Hey, John, what's on your mind today?
2: Oh, hi. I like to talk about water.
0: Mm-hmm.
2: When I was in elementary school, one of the first political situations I understood was in 1965, the utility companies of Los Angeles had on the books about building aqueducts up to the Columbia River for water access. Because even back then, water was becoming a premium.
0: Sure.
2: Well, it didn't work out too well because of Columbia River originates in Canada.
0: Yep.
2: So when I was hearing about some of these throughout the world about how water is becoming really depleted, I was just thinking that that's going to be it's the oil of the 21st century.
0: Yeah, I'm sorry, finish your thought.
2: No. But I was just, to kind of capsulize everything, about the late 90s, I think it was on Nova or whatever, they had like a six-part series of the history of water in the Southwest. It was called the Cadillac Desert.
0: Mm-hmm.
2: And so that would give you, and that was over 30 years ago.
0: Yeah.
2: They kind of... Go ahead.
0: No, this buzz has been around for a while, John. I wrote Last Hours of Ancient Sunlight, the first edition of it in 1996. I've updated it twice since then, but it was published in 96. I wrote it in 94, 95. And at that time, there was a book out, and I can't remember the title. I think the title was The Coming Water Wars, but it was predicting that, you know, in the American Southwest, we're going to start seeing within a generation, just major disruption because of the Colorado River running dry and because of changes in climate and because of the overgrowth. You know, the Ogallala Aquifer is getting depleted and the overgrowth of humanity. You know, just the Phoenix just keeps growing and growing and growing. And so, yeah, I get it. It's water is the new, it's the new oil. Yeah, John, thank you for the call. Johan in L.A. Hey, Johan, what's up?
3: I just read the article that Sacramento Valley has sunk 1.5 feet.
0: That's because you're pumping the water out from underneath it.
3: Yep. And

0: Kennedy for not finding a connection between vaccines and autism.
1: Right.
0: And I was wondering, does that have anything to do? I'm not a scientist or a doctor, but I've heard people say that Barron's autistic or is on the spectrum.
1: There was a lot of speculation about that. There continues to be, because he apparently behaves in unusual ways, shall we say.
0: So is Trump trying to blame the fact that he was vaccinated?
1: I think so. But I don't know for sure. But I've read articles suggesting that that's the case. So.
0: And one other thing, Tom.
1: Sorry, Bill. I'm out of time. It's the end of the show. Thanks. Thanks so much for being with us today, and thanks, for sharing the good word about our program. We'll see you same time, same place tomorrow. In the meantime, don't forget, democracy is not a spectator sport. It requires all of us, and that includes you. So get out there, get active, tag your it. Hey, volunteer to be an election worker. They need them. They need you. Have a great afternoon. Be good to yourself and the folks around you. Stay safe. Be good to yourself. I think I just said that, didn't I? Eat your veggies, get your exercise, and I'll catch up with you tomorrow. Have a great one.
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3: George Orwell spoke bluntly about the nefarious nature of advertising, calling it, quote, the rattling of a stick inside a swill bucket. Even Orwell, though, would have been astonished by the cacophony of swill bucket advertising currently being blasted at us by Amazon, Google, Meta, and other profiteering tech giants. What are they trying to sell? Pure hogwash. Having spent billions to develop artificial intelligence so humanoid robots can displace workers, the tech geniuses are now rushing to build thousands of vast computer data centers necessary to power their brave new AI world. Each center will suck up local water supplies, drastically raise people's utility bills, create monstrous industrial blight and pollution, and enthrone such autocratic thugs as Bezos, Musk, and Zuckerberg as absentee political bosses with domineering power over each locality. But the billionaires forgot something. You and me, we the people, are in open rebellion against this Orwellian future. With officials in multiple states and localities just saying hell no to the profiteers' invasive scams. Thus, the billionaire hucksters are frantically rattling their swill sticks. For example, Mark Zuckerberg, whose Meta Goliath already operates 26 massive data centers and is now spending $600 billion to plop more of them in our communities, has launched a multi-million dollar offensive to beat back local opponents. It's running BS television ads in state capital cities, financing political candidates to hype the data centers, deploying untold numbers of lobbyists to rig the rules against opponents, and...

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Coming up next, Democracy Now!

0: From London, this is Democracy Now!
1: I know many people feel that at the start of Israel's military action in Gaza, my party didn't get it right, and I am sorry about that. The response has too often not been good enough. We need to do better.
0: As Britain's new Prime Minister, Andy Burnham, apologizes for the Labour Party's stance on Gaza, we'll speak to Britain's former Labour Party leader, British MP Jeremy Corbyn. He recently chaired a tribunal on Gaza that concluded Britain was complicit in genocide.
2: Today, we teach children about history's worst war crimes against humanity. They're asked to reflect about how those crimes ever came about. Our future history books will report with shame those that had the opportunity to stop this carnage but failed

0: to act to achieve it.
1: We'll speak with British MP Jeremy Corbyn and the other co-chairs of the Gaza Tribunal, the Israeli political scientist Neve Gordon, and the Palestinian-Jordanian international law expert Shahad Hamoudi. We will talk about the Tribunal, their new book, and Britain's escalating crackdown on pro-Palestinian activists. All that and more coming up.

0: Welcome to Democracy Now!, democracynow.org, The War and Peace Report. I'm Amy Goodman. We're broadcasting from the UK, from London. In Colombia, the death toll from Monday's massive earthquake has topped 250 and is expected to rise as search and rescue crews race to find survivors trapped under rubble. More than 2,700 people have been reported missing. Hundreds more are injured. This is a volunteer helping to search for victims in the city of Pereira, which was left devastated by the earthquake.
1: Three people have been rescued here and two more over there. Thank God, they're unharmed, not too badly injured. Everything's going well, thanks to all of us.
0: Geologists report that Monday's earthquake was the strongest to hit Colombia since 1970. The United States Navy said Tuesday it had fired on a Panama-flag cargo ship attempting to break the U.S. blockade of Iranian ports in the Gulf of Oman. The missile strikes reportedly targeted the ship's engine room, leaving it disabled. The Pentagon did not say whether it killed or injured any sailors. The attack came as President Trump told reporters U.S. forces are in total control of the Strait of Hormuz. Trump's claim came as mediators in Qatar announced that negotiations between Iran and Oman over the Strait of Hormuz have reached an advanced stage. This is a spokesperson for Qatar's foreign ministry.
2: We have heard the positive statements from both capitals in the recent couple of days, and we are eagerly awaiting. Our main priority here is the reopening of the Strait, maintaining the ceasefire, and making sure that we are able to push forward towards the negotiation.
0: The emerging deal would see vessels enter the strait along a northern route via Iranian waters. Ships exiting the strait would follow a southern route through Omani waters. Meanwhile, six people were killed and 10 others wounded when Iran-allied Houthi fighters attacked a ship in the Bab el-Mandeb Strait. The Houthis say the ship was carrying Saudi military equipment. Last month, the Houthis declared a naval blockade of Saudi ports. An alleged Iranian threat to assassinate President Trump led to a secret U.S. operation last month that possibly endangered the lives of journalists and White House staffers. That's according to the Washington Post, which reports Trump secretly swapped planes just before departing the NATO summit in Turkey, hiding in an airport catering truck normally used to load food and supplies onto planes. Trump was then loaded onto a smaller military aircraft that departed Turkey separately, even as the White House told the public he was flying on Air Force One alongside the reporters, White House staff, and crew members. The White House was responding to what it considered a credible Iranian threat to shoot down Air Force One. That followed the joint U.S.-Israeli assassination of Iran's supreme leader, members of his family, and other top officials in February. Stephen Cash, executive director of the Steady State and a former CIA intelligence officer, said, quote, "It appears that the idea was we can reduce the danger to President Trump by offering up 100 or so people to be killed by the Iranians in his place," unquote. At least four civilians are dead in Russia and Ukraine after a series of deadly drone attacks overnight. Among the dead are two people killed by a Russian drone attack on Ukraine's Kherson region and a man and child killed after Ukrainian drones struck the Russian city of Novorossiysk. This follows Russian attacks on Ukraine that killed at least 12 people the previous night, leaving dozens more wounded. Ukraine accused Russia of using North Korean missiles in those attacks and said a children's hospital was among buildings struck. According to the United Nations, Russia's holding over 16,000 Ukrainian civilians in detention. Many are kept in isolation and are not being treated according to standards of international law. This is a Ukrainian former prisoner of war who testified to the United Nations Tuesday about torture and sexual abuse by Russian forces.
3: I was lucky enough to survive. Not many of my friends were lucky enough. Two of my friends were beaten up to death in detention centers in the Donetsk region. Two of my friends died because of the conditions they were put in Russian prisons and were returned in the plastic bags to their homelands.
0: Meanwhile, a Moscow court has decided Russia's main anti-war and liberal political party cannot run in next month's parliamentary elections. On Monday, hundreds of young supporters gathered outside the Moscow courthouse during the hearing, showing their support for the anti-war party by singing songs and waving flags. In Minnesota, Lieutenant Governor Peggy Flanagan has won the Democratic Party's Senate primary, securing about 60% of the vote in a matchup against her better-funded opponent, Congresswoman Angie Craig. Flanagan had the backing of progressives, including Senators Bernie Sanders and Elizabeth Warren, who supported her calls for Medicare for All, a higher federal minimum wage, universal child care, and more. She spoke to supporters after polls closed Tuesday evening.
4: And we are going to stop Donald Trump's billion-dollar-a-day illegal war in Iran and the crushing gas and fertilizer prices. We are going to fight the corruption, whether it's in the White House or in the halls of Congress, because the grift has to stop.
0: Flanagan is a member of the White Earth Band of Ojibwe. She could become the first Native American woman to serve in the Senate. Her primary opponent, Angie Craig, was endorsed by Democratic Party leaders, including House Minority Leader Hakeem Jeffries. Craig's campaign outspent Flanagan by a more than 4-to-1 margin and benefited from nearly $10 million in dark money spent on her behalf. Craig's loss marks another defeat for AIPAC, the American-Israel Public Affairs Committee, which encouraged its members to support her campaign. Meanwhile, progressive Democrat Matt Little has won the race to fill the congressional seat Craig left to pursue her failed Senate candidacy. Little campaigned on a pledge to support Medicare for All while seeking to ban corporate money from politics. He defeated two challengers whom he accused of receiving support from AIPAC. In Wisconsin, Milwaukee County Executive David Crowley appears to have narrowly defeated Democratic Socialist Francesca Hong for the Democratic Party's gubernatorial nomination. With 98% of the expected vote tallied, Hong is trailing by about 3,000 votes, and it's unexpectedly poor showing for Hong after most polls showed her leading the race by double digits. In South Carolina, Darlene Graham will advance to a runoff in the race to win the Republican Party's nomination to replace her brother, Senator Lindsey Graham, who died in July. Darlene Graham spoke to supporters after polls closed.
5: I want to thank President Trump, his steadfast support, and his complete and total endorsement means so much to me.
0: A federal judge in Boston blocked the U.S. Postal Service from enforcing part of Trump's executive order to tighten mail-in voting rules before November's congressional elections. The order requires states to submit lists of eligible voters who may receive mail ballots. If the states refuse to do so, USPS would not deliver the ballots. Sophia Lynn Lakin, a voting rights lawyer with the ACLU, said in a statement, quote, "Today's ruling sends another necessary message to an administration that continues to weaponize portions of the government to sow chaos into our elections," she said. ICE is planning to spend up to $20 million to purchase thousands of gloves that can release painful electric shocks. This week, the Department of Homeland Security announced ICE agents and officers could begin carrying the gloves by March. The devices are manufactured by Compliant Technologies, LLC, based in Lexington, Kentucky, and have been used in recent years by municipal police departments and jails. This comes after the ACLU revealed federal immigration agents deployed to Los Angeles last summer used racist slurs against Latinos they targeted and racially profiled in operations. The discoveries came as part of a federal case that's compiled months of body camera footage, depositions, and text messages. The Trump administration's awarded a $158 million contract to a group founded by a former ICE agent to legally represent unaccompanied immigrant children in the U.S. The Minneapolis-based Our Rescue was founded in 2013 by Tim Ballard, who quit his job in federal immigration enforcement to combat the sex trafficking of children, inspiring the 2023 movie Sound of Freedom. The film drew widespread acclaim from conservatives, but others criticized it for featuring conspiracy theories perpetuated by the far-right group QAnon. Ballard abruptly left Our Rescue in July 2023, and the months after his departure, he was accused of sex trafficking, forced labor, and abusing women himself. The contract between Our Rescue and the Office of Refugee Resettlement could reportedly increase up to $244 million. This comes after the federal government also awarded a $150 million contract to a small Texas law firm with ties to the Trump administration to represent unaccompanied immigrant children in court. Burke Law Group is based in Houston and primarily focuses on administrative law. In the Democratic Republic of Congo, the number of confirmed Ebola cases has surpassed 4,000. It's now the second largest Ebola outbreak ever recorded. The World Health Organization's recommended testing an existing Ebola vaccine to see if it could protect against the strain now spreading in the DRC. This is the WHO's Director General, Tedros Adhanom Ghebreyesus.
6: It's moving really, really fast. And I can't hide it from you, my feelings. Maybe expressing my feelings properly would be better. I'm deeply, deeply concerned by how the situation is on the ground.
0: Executions are scheduled in Alabama, Oklahoma, and Tennessee Thursday. And what would be the first time since 2010, three people are put to death on the same day in the United States. In Tennessee, Republican Governor Bill Lees refused to grant clemency to Daryl Hines, who's scheduled to be executed Thursday, despite his attorney's warnings he could suffer cruel and unusual punishment. Hines' attorney said the physician likely to oversee the execution is unqualified to insert the IV to administer lethal drugs, citing the May botched execution attempt of Tony Carruthers. Governor Lee called off Carruthers' execution and granted him a one-year reprieve after the physician struggled for about an hour to insert the IV to administer the lethal drugs. Witnesses described the scene as a bloody mess, according to the Tennessee Lookout. Hines has suffered two strokes that left him partially paralyzed. And millions of people in Greenland, Iceland, and northern Spain will witness a total solar eclipse today, the first of its kind since 1999. A partial eclipse will be visible across a vast swath of Western Europe, northwestern Africa, and some eastern states and provinces in North America. Here in London and the UK, people are scrambling to get the special glasses to witness the eclipse. And those are some of the headlines. This is Democracy Now!, democracynow.org, the War and Peace Report. I'm Amy Goodman here in London in the UK. Coming up, the Gaza Tribunal, Britain's complicity in genocide. We'll speak to British MP Jeremy Corbyn, Niamh Gordon, and Shahid Moody. Stay with us.

0: cabin floor.
1: No home in this world anymore. A rendition of the British musician Billy Bragg in our Democracy Now! Studio. This is Democracy Now!, democracynow.org. I'm Amy Goodman. We're broadcasting from London, where tonight the documentary about Democracy Now!, Steal the Story, Please, will be at the Curzon Theatre, Bloomsbury, in the Bertha Dock House. We'll talk more about that later. But right now, the key issue of the day, Britain's new Prime Minister, Andy Burnham, recently apologized for the Labour Party's initial stance on Gaza. On July 20th, Burnham became prime minister, succeeding Keir Starmer, who announced his resignation in June. Burnham is Britain's seventh prime minister in a decade. He's the former mayor of Manchester. Shortly before becoming prime minister, Burnham posted this video online.
2: I know many people feel that at the start of Israel's military action in Gaza, my party didn't get it right. And I am sorry about that. The response has too often not been good enough. We need to do better. Yes, we have taken some important steps. These include recognising the Palestinian state, placing sanctions on Israeli ministers and imposing waves of sanctions on violent settlers and the organisations that support them. I also fully support the restrictions on arms licences to make sure that no British bombs or bullets can be used by the IDF in Gaza or in the West Bank. But let's be honest, the UK was too slow to call for a ceasefire, and we must now do more to strengthen our approach. Israel continues to violate the ceasefire agreement, killing innocent Palestinians. We're seeing a surge in settler violence in the West Bank and East Jerusalem, and the continued expansion of illegal settlements, displacing Palestinian communities. And Netanyahu's government is clearly attempting to make a two-state solution impossible. That's why we need to do more, which includes looking at further sanctions, both on those involved in the violence in Gaza, but also looking at measures to ban trade in goods with illegal settlements. I, like many people, feel passionately about Gaza, and I will do everything I can to work with international partners to stop the suffering, to ensure the Israeli government adheres to international law, and to keep the prospect of a two-state solution alive, because this is the only way to lasting peace for both Israelis and Palestinians.
1: That was Britain's new Prime Minister, Andy Burnham. Last year, an independent Gaza tribunal was held here in London. It featured testimony from 29 witnesses, including journalists, aid workers, doctors, and international law experts. The tribunal concluded the British government was complicit in Israel's genocide in Gaza by authorizing military, economic, and political support for Israel. The tribunal was held amidst an escalating crackdown in Britain targeting pro-Palestinian activists. Since July of last year, British police have arrested over 3,000 people for expressing support for the group Palestine Action. Last year, the British government declared the group to be a terrorist organization, making support for the group punishable by up to 14 years in prison. We're joined right now by the Gaza Tribunal's three co-chairs. Jeremy Corbyn is a member of the British Parliament who served as Labour Party leader from 2015 to 2020. He has served in the British Parliament since 1983. Neve Gordon is an Israeli political scientist and professor of international law and human rights at Queen Mary University of London, the first director of Physicians for Human Rights Israel. And Shahad Hamouri is a Palestinian-Jordanian lecturer in international law and legal theory at the University of Kent. The three have just published a new book. It's titled The Gaza Tribunal, Britain's Complicity in Genocide. We'll spend the hour with them. MP Corbyn, it's an honor to have you back on Democracy Now! Can you respond to the new Prime Minister, Andy Burnham, a man you know well over the years, and his apology? What exactly does it mean?
3: Well, it isn't really an apology. What it says is we got it wrong, which isn't
0: quite the same thing and says we've got to do better in the future, then goes on to reiterate what we were told in Parliament, that no weapons being sold to Israel could be used conceivably to kill people in Gaza. Well, if that is the case, then we should cease all arms trade with Israel, and we should certainly cease being a very important supplier of parts for the F-35 jets, which are still being used to bomb and kill people in Gaza. And so it's not enough. It's not enough also to say we will sanction settlement goods, whilst at the same time not sanctioning those companies that work in and out of settlements and in Israel, which are supplying parts for other weapons. Likewise, the manufacture of weapons by Israel, by Elbit Systems, at factories in Britain. So he hasn't gone, as far as I'm concerned, anything like far enough in this. And the point you made in addition is that if he is serious about a complete change of policy, if he's serious, it's a big if, then why are we criminalising people who take part in protest in Britain? A number have already been convicted and face long stretches in prison. These are non-violent direct action protests. And there are also probably 2,500 to 3,000 people who've been arrested for holding a placard in contravention of the Terrorism Act 2000, which is basically labelling anyone that holds a placard up saying, I support Palestine action, calling them a terrorist. This includes people in their 80s and even 90s, retired Anglican clergy people and many others. It's an absurd situation. If we are going to be serious about supporting the Palestinian people and the genocide they're still going through, we would also stop allowing Israel to use the Royal Air Force Base in Akrotiri. We'd stop the sharing of security information with Israel. We would isolate Israel's military actions, all of which are directed against the Palestinian people. It's simply not enough.
1: You know, just coming into London overnight, I was looking at the news, and it's completely inundated with the controversial proposal, the plan now to release many people from prison to be able to fill it with other people. And you're talking about 3,000 people, not clear they would all go to prison, but that's who we're talking about clearing the prisons for?
0: We're talking about serious criminals being released early in order to make space for peaceful protesters who have simply said it's not on their conscience any longer that they can do nothing about the killing of Palestinian people. It is an absurd situation. I do think, by the way, there needs to be a reform of our prison system, and prisons should be a place of rehabilitation and education rather than solely of punishment. But then that's maybe it's a wider issue. But we're concentrating on this work that we did, which was, and it was wonderful working with Shahad and Neve to do this.
1: And I want to talk about the tribunal, but one more thing.
0: Sure.
1: With your position as MP, you've presented a private member's bill to Parliament. You did that about a year ago. Now, for the world, they don't understand private member's bill, but is this still relevant, and what did you propose?
0: It's extremely relevant and is still very relevant. Because the government had consistently refused to have an open inquiry into the way decisions were made, what information was shared in the bombardment of Gaza, and the use of RAF bases, I then proposed a private member's bill, which means it's a backbench bill by an individual MP, I.e. myself. It got through its first stage, and so we had the bill printed and published and the details of the bill very carefully thought out and presented. It was then blocked for the main debate, which is when it would become a live issue within Parliament. And we expected that. So we then set up the independent tribunal, which we're now talking about. We're now into a new session of Parliament, because each parliamentary session lasts around a year. The new session is underway. I've secured a slot for the 11th of September to present the bill again, and hopefully, I can't predict for certainty what will happen. We get a debate on it. Basically, what we're saying is, after the Iraq war, the complicity of Britain in the war crimes in Iraq became very obvious through Sir John Chilcot's inquiry. We want another inquiry, but this time with more teeth, to deal with the connivance of people in misleading information, selling weapons which have been used to kill people. If the Foreign Office are really expecting us to believe that none of these weapons that we're selling to Israel at the moment can be used to kill anybody in Gaza, then we need to know exactly what weapons are being sold. We don't.
1: Professor Nate Gordon, you are getting a number of signatures. You can tell us how many. An open letter, what, to the Prime Minister. Can you explain what you are calling for?
3: The Prime Minister said that Britain got it wrong, and we are suggesting that if it got it wrong, then this shouldn't remain on the realm of discourse, but should manifest itself into action. So we're raising, of course, the criminalization of the Palestine Action activists, and we can talk a bit more about how they've been criminalized maybe later on, and we're calling to deprescribe the group, which was prescribed as a terrorist group in July 2025.
1: If you could actually address that right now, because I think it can be puzzling to many people around the world that these protesters are now called terrorists, and there are a handful who have been sentenced.
3: So there's two issues here. One is, we have a group of people that decided that protesting and calling on the government to change its actions is no longer viable in terms of bringing about change. And therefore, they have decided to take direct action and to try to stop the transfer of these weapons that have been used to kill Palestinians in Gaza to the Israeli military to be used for the destruction of the Gaza Strip. They have been criminalized by the British government in such a way that they have been prescribed not as a radical movement, but as an actual terrorist group. And if they are a terrorist group, that then the sentences they will receive for carrying out what could be really minor property offenses, like writing graffiti on an airplane, as a terrorist act. And anyone that supports them, and that's the 3,000 and somewhat retired people that you mentioned, can also be sentenced to jail. Now, what happened, the second issue is that what happened in the trials is that these people were not allowed to explain their motivations. Now, let me give you an example. Let's say someone wants to attack, right here in the studio, Jeremy Corbyn, and Shia jumps up and pushes that person away, and that person sprains their ankle and sues Shahid. She is not allowed to explain in court that basically she was trying to defend Corbyn from the attack. So these people that were sentenced are not allowed to explain their motivation to prevent a much greater harm than the harm that they carried out, which was the destruction of property. That is not allowed in court. And then the British people, the legislature also distinguished between the verdict and the sentencing. So the jury could not hear their motivations. had to decide whether they destroyed some property, decided that they did indeed destroy some property, but then instead of being tried for a criminal offense of the destruction of property, they were tried as terrorists. So there's a separation between verdict and sentencing, and the judge can decide on that separation and can decide to judge them as terrorists for a crime that actually the whole court case was about the destruction of property.
1: So I want to turn to the case of the British lawyer facing contempt charges over his closing speech during a trial of Palestine Action activists. Rajiv Menon KC is accused of misleading the jury and ignoring directions by the judge when representing Charlotte Head, one of the four activists jailed for criminal damage after they broke into an Elbit Systems weapons factory in Filton in August of 2024. At a recent online webinar titled Descent into Authoritarianism, the Rajiv Menon KC case, legal experts spoke about the contempt of court charges being brought against Menon. At the end of the event, Menon himself spoke briefly to thank supporters and spoke about the case of the Filton 24, the activists arrested and charged for their direct action break-in at the Elbit Systems weapons factory. This is what he said.
4: It would be remiss of me not to acknowledge the Filton 24, the incredible young people who risked everything. Excuse me. To speak truth to power and to do what they thought was right when they engaged in direct action against the Elbit Systems factory in Filton. It was an enormous privilege for me to represent Charlotte Head together with Simon and Kate. We fight on for her against the draconian sentence that she received from the very judge who instigated the proceedings against me. And that battle will continue as long as it needs to continue.
1: So that's Rajiv Menon, who has been held now in contempt of court. The attorney for the Palestine Action activists, Israeli professor Neve Gordon, you cite him directly in this letter, open letter that scores of people have signed on to, scholars and practitioners of international law. Talk about including him and what exactly you are demanding of Prime Minister Burnham in this open letter.
3: Well, basically, the judge is not allowing the defense lawyers to defend their clients. It's not allowing to explain the context in which their actions took place, and is not allowing the lawyer to do his job in this case. And when the lawyer tried to do his job, which is his calling, I need to the best of my effort to defend these people, he was held in contempt of court. And if it goes through, he might even be debarred. And this is one of the UK's major barristers and who is well respected, and it is unheard of, this kind of attack, both on the activists that were not allowed to speak during the trials and explain their motivations, and about the defense team that were not allowed to carry their jobs. And so there's a whole, what we see here is, again, this, I think, is also part of the complicity of the British government. Because as it enhances diplomatic support, inviting the president of Israel to come to meetings here, the one that signed the rockets on the Gaza border that were later being launched against civilians in Gaza. As it's doing that, it is introducing new legislation that includes what we've just discussed, but also includes outlawing speech like from the river to the sea, intifada, anti-Zionism, and things like that, to silence any kind of mobilization and collective action against probably the worst crime in the 21st century. And so we're seeing this double movement of those that have been supporting the genocide basically being spread a red carpet, while those that take a stance and come out against it being criminalized.
1: I want to bring in the third author of the new book, The Gaza Tribunal, Britain's Complicity in Genocide, Shahid Hamouri, Palestinian-Jordanian lecturer in international law and legal theory at the University of Kent, served as co-chair of the Gaza Tribunal, along with the Israeli professor Niamh Gordon and the British MP Jeremy Corbyn. Thanks so much for being with us, Shahid. If you could start off by talking about the awareness within the British populace, the public, how their taxpayer dollars are spent. What is the awareness of Britain's relationship with Israel?
5: So to begin with, let's be very clear. Had it not been for the UK's material support to Israel, we could have saved tens of thousands of lives. And it was very clear for the people who went to the street that if something were to happen by the UK's government, we're able to save those lives. So an apology coming far too late into the future is almost offensive rather than anything that would relinquish people or allow us to breathe. So as to the British people's understanding of what was happening, it is indeed very disturbing to see the distortion that happened through mainstream media, such as the BBC, for example, where representations of Palestinians as less human were not only normalized, but also deep fear of the other was ingrained over and over and over again. Listening to the news, it was as if one is listening to the world saying that their life, and specifically their right to say no to a settler colony that has deprived us of our life for five generations now, is criminalized over and over again. The sad thing is that not only were the British people not allowed to know what was happening within their money, but also they were not allowed to even protest it. And whoever protests it is also demonized within the media space. So this was clearly where the edge of the so-called democratic system has reached. We've reached the edge of the establishment's rule and the establishment's space where it allows us to express our opinions, in the sense that the moment that we touch its own interests in West Asia, and Israel being the main factor of that interest in facilitating that, that is where everything stops. That is where an autoimmune reaction happens within the system, so natural within the system that it automatically reacted by blocking out any imagination, any understanding or humanization to stop this bloodshed.
1: Shahid Hamouri, you've talked about what's happened in the streets, but also the suites and the government offices, that there was a kind of policy to silence and even punish civil servants who dared to speak out.
5: So as we saw in the testimonies that were presented in front of us, civil servants, and it must be said very close to or invoking questions that were discussed in the Nuremberg trials, were faced with an option of you're either damned if you speak or damned if you don't, in the sense that if they were to follow their own consciousness and say no against decisions that would give economic support to Israel, and let's be clear, under international law, any support to Israeli war economy, not just to the settlement economy, was a form of supporting the genocide and falls outside of the UK's obligations, when they try to notify that, and when other civil servants try to note that sending weapons or anything of the like is indeed in violation of Britain's own law as well as international law, they are faced with a choice. You either leave your job or you stay silent.
1: I wanted to go to Mark Smith. He testified at the Gaza Tribunal. He was a British Foreign Office official who resigned in protest over continued arms sales to Israel. This was back in August 2024. Smith was the lead official on the UK arms export licensing report, which assessed whether the UK was legally compliant. He chose to only testify by voice. I want to get your response to this, Shahid. This is some of his testimony.
6: What I witnessed while working on that report was profoundly concerning. While I was working on the report, I was routinely asked to change the report. This was not to correct mistakes. or to ensure accuracy, as would normally be the case with a civil service report, but I was actually asked to alter the wording, placement of paragraphs, and to omit key information so that it, quote unquote, sounded less bad. So this is absolutely counter to what we are trained to do as civil servants, and it's something that I have never witnessed in my career, either prior to or following working on this particular report. It was also fully understood in the department that we would have these conversations in person and not want those conversations to be requested by a court. So for anybody listening here, there have been hundreds, if not thousands, of conversations within the walls of the Foreign Office on the most controversial aspects of our arms sales policy, which will never be seen by the public, which will never be put into a court, even a closed court, because we have them in person.
1: So that was Mark Smith testifying at the Gaza Tribunal last year in London, chaired by our three guests today. He was a British Foreign Office official who resigned in protest. And this is Fran Heathcote, a British trade unionist and General Secretary of the Public and Commercial Services Union.
7: We further believe that across some areas in the civil service and its related areas, the civil service code is being used to prevent our members engaging in activity to help the people of Gaza.
1: Fran Heathcote, British trade unionist, Mark Smith, Shahid Hamoudi, talk about the significance of this testimony and also where this tribunal led.
5: So indeed, so as I said, when we teach students about the Nuremberg trials, we ask them how were civil servants that were put in such positions, what is their moral responsibility? What we have with Mark Smith is someone who is clear that signing this paper is to have not only blood on his hand, but to be complicit in the most atrocious crimes of which we cannot speak. And the fact that we see this, this reaction at all levels of the UK's government tells us how deeply ingrained is the establishment in establishing the borders of how far can British rule of law as well as British democracy go, and within spaces where we're not allowed to speak when you see these things. These people were deprived of their human rights to say no to being complicit in a genocide, and indeed this is one of the most dangerous red lights that we could see in any government, whereby it is absolutely normalized to hide away one of the biggest crimes in humanity, even if it's just through signing papers and saying yes to cooperation with the Israeli military.
1: We're going to break and then come back to this discussion. Shahid Hamoudi is a Palestinian-Jordanian lecturer in international law and legal theory at the University of Kent. Niamh Gordon is a professor here in London, and Jeremy Corbyn is a British MP. They are co-chairs of the Gaza Tribunal that has led to a new book, The Gaza Tribunal, Britain's Complicity in Genocide. We'll be back with them in a minute here in London.

0: musician who to ask for performing in our Democracy Now! Studio. This is Democracy Now!, democracynow.org, The War and Peace Report. I'm Amy Goodman. We're broadcasting from London today and tomorrow on Thursday. As we go back to the Gaza Tribunal, one of the witnesses was plastic surgeon Dr. Victoria Rose. She first joined Missions to Gaza through the charity Ideals in 2019, where she contributed to the development and training of limb reconstruction specialists in Gaza. Since 2024, she's undertaken multiple humanitarian missions in Gaza. In her testimony, she spoke about operating on children each and every day and shared her operating history from one single day in May of 2025.
1: I looked at one day's operating in May, and we operated on six children. We started with an 18-month-old child. That's not the youngest child I treated, with a 15% burn. We then went on to a three-year-old boy with a 35% burn. In the UK, that is a 50-50 survival burn, and it would go to probably one of only two units that would be able to look after that child. I then operated on a five-year-old girl who had had her arm blown off. She was down for an amputation, but we managed to salvage half of her hand and most of her forearm and shoulder. I then operated on her sister whilst my colleagues operated on her mother in the theatre next door. Her sister had had her left cheek and shoulder blown off. I then operated on a seven-year-old girl who had had her knee blown off, and my final case was a 13-year-old boy who had had his left ankle blown off, and his brother was being operated in the theatre next door.
0: Dr. Victoria Rose testifying at the Gaza Tribunal in London last year. Again, we are joined by the co-chairs of the Gaza Tribunal, Shahad Hamouri, who teaches at the University of Kent, Niamh Gordon, here in London, a professor, and British MP Jeremy Corbyn, who ended up co-authoring a book together, The Gaza Tribunal, Britain's Complicity in Genocide. Niamh Gordon, we just listened to what happened in a hospital. You are formerly the first director of Physicians for Human Rights Israel. I'm wondering if you can talk about Israel's systematic attacks on hospitals and healthcare workers in Gaza, not to mention journalists right now, and also how Britain has dealt with the issue of international law, the UK questioning the ICC's jurisdiction to protect Israel.
2: So we heard from Victoria Rose about one day operating on children. In the testimony itself, we also heard about the conditions under which she was operating. And these are conditions where all the hospitals, all 36 hospitals in the Gaza Strip, were bombed, a lot of them damaged, but many of them completely destroyed. And where there was no Israel did not allow access to medicine, did not allow access to fuel that you need for electricity to run these hospitals, and basically systematically and deliberately decimated the medical field in the Gaza Strip. And I would say we need the listener needs to understand that when you're attacking a hospital that serves a large population, it's not only the harm that is generated through the immediate attack, but it is the reverberating harm. And that reverberating harm, I would suggest, is equal to a weapons of mass destruction, because the amount of people that are going to be killed from these attacks is today unknown, but it's in thousands.
0: And Dr. Abu Safia, the head of the Kamel Adwan Hospital in Gaza, still imprisoned?
2: So we have 1,700 health workers that were killed in the Gaza Strip. And that is about three times the more than the level of civilians, so you're three times more likely to be killed in the Gaza Strip if you're a health worker than if you are a civilian. And then we have scores of doctors and healthcare workers that were disappeared or taken into Israeli jails, and we know that in these jails they have been tortured and some of them have been raped. So there's a systematic assault on the life-saving and life-sustaining situation in the Gaza Strip. And the English government is instead of looking at this pattern of assault where we have over 900 attacks on medical units in Gaza, instead of looking at it and seeing there's a pattern here, it's systematic and deliberate, is looking at each and every single attack and saying maybe there was a reason to attack it because maybe combatants were hiding in the hospitals, and what we see is only trees and we've lost sight of the forest. And the forest is the destruction of the health system in Gaza.
0: British MP Jeremy Corbyn. In the United States, the majority of the those who voted in the Democratic caucus, we have not seen this before, people like Congressmember Ro Khanna and others, voted to end military support for Israel. Talk about the shift, if there is one, in the British Parliament, and also coming back to your new Prime Minister, Andy Burnham, where he was on this, and the space you feel what role protest plays in moving this forward.
3: I want to say a big thank you to all those in the United States that have protested and marched for Gaza, marched for the Palestinian people, because I know the hardship they faced, and I know the number of students that lost positions because of the encampments and so much else. So I want to say a big thank you to all our friends in the US for what they've done and continue to do on this, and it's clearly making a difference. Look at the election results in the Democrat primaries, look at the change that's happening. In Britain, it's been a more complicated process because the British government's relationship with Israel is incredibly close. It is security cooperation, and there is a huge Israeli influence on the British political system, and it's very hard to hit back against that in support of the Palestinian people. But nevertheless, we've had enormous demonstrations in Britain. The biggest was almost a million who marched on the US embassy. And I think my estimation is almost 2 million people in Britain have done something in support of the Palestinian cause. Parliament is way behind the curve in all this, but it's beginning to change. Way behind the curve, but change is happening before my very eyes. One night there was a maneuver in Parliament to prevent a vote on a ceasefire. The reaction, the public reaction, was so huge on that. A week later, you couldn't move for Labour MPs using the word ceasefire in their speeches in Parliament. Things have changed. Now, Andy Burnham said what he said. I think it's inadequate. I think it's very late. I think it's very unclear. But nevertheless, he only said that for a reason. And that was the reason was the electoral pushback against the Labour Party because of its complicity in genocide and because of the findings of what this book is about. And so my message is this. Protest works. It can be very frustrating going on a march. You think, well, what have I done? I've just been on a march. Whereas the Palestinian people are losing everything as a result. If it's all we can do, it's an act of solidarity. It does change things. But the points that Niamh was making, the points that Shahad was making, Palestinian kids are dying of starvation, of dehydration, of operations that can't succeed because of the lack of anaesthetic and even antiseptic. And with

0: supporting the U.S. in its attacks against Israel, further destabilization, as well as taking it away against the sovereignty of nations within West Asia. The U.S., U.K. should have never been in West Asia. It's an area for its people, not for the plunder and exploitation of foreigners.
1: Mm-hmm. And do you feel that Andy Burnham is listening?
0: I highly doubt it, to be honest. However, we shall try with every single point that we have to bring forward the paradoxes of what has happened to the English legal system as well as the English democratic system in order to put a mirror in front of them so that they can no longer claim any moral superiority after their hands are full of blood. And hoping that with that we can bring forward change little by little as per the fact that the British people are more than ever, as per the American people, aware of what is happening and aware of a very simple fact. And that is the people of the region should never be controlled by foreign entities, and they have every right to live equally like everyone else.
1: I want to thank you all for being with us. Shahad Hamouri, Palestinian Jordanian lecturer in international law and legal theory, University of Kent. Neve Gordon, Israeli political scientist, professor of international law and human rights at Queen Mary University of London. And British MP Jeremy Corbyn. They three co-chaired the Gaza Tribunal and co-authored the new book just out, The Gaza Tribunal, Britain's Complicity in Genocide. That does it for our show. I hope you all have glasses to see the total eclipse tonight, or 90% here in London.
2: You can watch it through a colander.
1: Oh, or through a colander. That's a new one that I've been hearing. And tonight at that same time, I'll be at the Bertha Dock House at the Curzon Cinema in Bloomsbury for two screenings at 6:20 and 9 of Steal This Story, Please. Special thanks to Dennis Moynihan. I'm Amy Goodman. Thanks so much for joining us. I'm in London.

0: 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It is 1 o'clock. Coming up next, Letters in Politics.
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2: Well, it was the first fully developed settler state on a permanent basis. It had the predecessor of its, you know, there were British settlers who formed the 13 colonies that set up the founding of the United States as a settler state. It was the first founded as a settler state, but it had the people who founded it had the inheritance of British imperialism and British colonization of Ireland.
1: A conversation on the history of settler colonialism with renowned scholar of indigenous history, Roxanne Dunbar Ortiz. Roxanne Dunbar Ortiz is the author of the book, Not a Nation of Immigrants, Settler Colonialism, White Supremacy, and a History of Erasure and Exclusion. That's next on Letters in Politics. Good day and welcome to Letters and Politics. I'm Mitch Jezerich. Today we present you with a conversation about the history of settler colonialism, what it is and how it works. My guest for this conversation is renowned scholar of indigenous history, Roxanne Dunbar Ortiz. Roxanne Dunbar Ortiz is the author of such books as An Indigenous People's History of the United States. Her latest book is called Not a Nation of Immigrants, Settler Colonialism, White Supremacy, and a History of Erasure and Exclusion. Roxanne Dunbar Ortiz, great to see you. I haven't seen you since the beginning of the pandemic. But now we're seeing each other over Zoom, and it's great to see you.
2: It's great to see you, Mitch, and even over Zoom.
1: I want to start off talking about

0: United States as a settler state. And you write that United States was the first full-fledged settler state. What do you mean by that?
1: Well, it was the first fully developed settler state on a permanent basis. It had the predecessor of its, you know, they were British settlers who formed the 13 colonies that set up the founding of the United States as a settler state. It was the first founded as a settler state, but it had, the people who founded it had the inheritance of British imperialism and British colonization of Ireland. So especially the colonization of Ulster that began early 1600s when the British started coming to North America colonizing, you know, in 1607, Jamestown, 1620, Plymouth. So many of those settlers, actually were, involved in the colonization of Ireland. So they had, experience plus the British experience of two centuries of colonization of Ireland, and then introducing settler colonialism in the northern part and bringing in, Scots people as the settlers and Welsh and some English Anglo. These are the Protestants of Northern Ireland. In some ways, we know more about Northern Ireland than the United States because it's still in the news. It's still a problem. Just as Israel, you know, a more recent founding of a settler state as a settler state, Israel in 1948. So you see in a compressed time, what happened over 300 years in North America, this, reducing the indigenous population to these small islands of people, a genocidal process. So genocide is always, is really inherent in, you know, removing people, shifting them around, and killing them, of course, which is predominantly the case in North America. So settler colonialism did not become the main method of European colonizations. Most of them, even Britain itself, they colonized, they certainly did some settler colonialism in Africa, but mainly they did local governance of administrative, you know, an administrative, of course, military administrative control, at, like in India and Pakistan, India, South Asia, Southeast Asia for the French. But the French did settler colonialism in Algeria. They never came to the French settlers never came to be the majority population, but they were certainly working at it and wanted to stay.
0: That's a part of what it means. Settler colonialism is an effort or a process that would lead to become the majority population.
1: That's the goal of settler colonialism, is to get rid of it's a land-based, it's a land-based methodology of taking land, and that means removing the people who are on that land in order to take that land and have your excess population in the mother country to have some place to go, sort of escape valve, you know, for disgruntled people who are left behind, to give them this possibility of gaining land and wealth. So that's one, you know, one advantage of settler colonialism, that small overpopulated states like European states are very small. British, you know, the core of the British Isles are very small territory. So no way everyone can have land. So it's easy to entice settlers saying, when land is the most important thing in the world, you can have free land if you just, you know, cross this ocean. And they don't tell them you're going to have to kill people to take it. But once they're there, they become, you know, they become involved in being settlers. That they probably don't come with a motive of killing people. But I think there's a kind of acknowledgement of settler colonialism in the world that exists, let's say. But for the United States, I think the majority of the population has no clue about it, that that's what they're living in.
0: I suspect most people, maybe not the crowd we run with, but most people may not even know what settler colonialism means.
1: Well, I think even most people on the left don't know what it means. You know, I mean, Native people have been, you know, doing scholarship and writing and talking about this, but they're a very small minority of the, you know, of the left and of the field. And it, the thing is that it disrupts all previous theories. Marx never dealt with settler colonialism, never dealt with they dealt with Ireland but not really as settler colonialism, as exploitation. And then the reason for studying Ireland was to see why the British working class was difficult to organize, because they had, you know, because of settler colonialism, people could go and live in these territories or go overseas. So I think that we have to definitely, to deal with colonialism at all, we have to extend Marxism. I consider myself a Marxist, based on, I mean, the Marxism that I embrace is historical materialism as an analytical tool. Because I think that's what Marx and Engels were trying to teach us in the future, is, you know, the facts on the ground when they lived were very different, and the knowledge base was very different. I mean, settler colonialism existed, but they had no means of analyzing it in North America. They knew nothing about North America or China, or, you know, they could embrace Oriental despotism as a theory about China, which is very reactionary, because that's all the knowledge base they had. So they developed a method of using what they did have for coming up with what was appropriate, at least for Western Europe at the time. But we need to use that to analyze our own specific world and situation. And unless we bring that as the basis of our analysis, settler colonialism, I don't think we'll ever understand, for instance, why we have such a poor working class consciousness and trade unions that are business unions and failing anyway, and a lack of worker solidarity on a sustained basis. And when we did have that moment in the late 19th century of worker militancy and building of unions, it was mostly immigrant workers who had come with socialist ideas, Germans and Italians and anarcho-syndicalists, and not, you know, the native, the settler people of the United States.
0: Is that true for Oklahoma? You and I have talked about Oklahoma, where you are from, many times over the years.
1: Right.
0: And your grandfather, was a radical activist.
1: My grandfather was unusual. He's Scots-Irish, very unusual in being a labor militant in the Socialist Party. He also carried a IWW card. He was a veterinarian. And he had some land, so he had 9 children. But he wasn't a worker as such. But he was, I think, and I never knew him, but I've come to assess he was a He was a deeply moral person. And he was an atheist. He wasn't a Presbyterian, a Calvinist, you know, or Southern Baptist or anything. I think that helped. but most of the people involved were German socialists, immigrants in Missouri, Oklahoma, and Kansas. It was like a bed of socialism, socialist activity. And that was largely true that, you know, like the Haymarket martyrs, they were all foreign born except one, Albert Parsons. He was a Texan, but he was married to Lucy Parsons, a black woman from Texas. They had to leave Texas as an interracial couple because it was impossible to live there. But he had been a Confederate officer.
0: Yeah.
1: In Texas. And I've done a lot of studying of Lucy Parsons, and she's the most hardcore badass leftist who's ever existed, I think, on earth. Their son, you know, she's a widow, and her son wanted to join Theodore Roosevelt's invasion of Cuba. She had him committed to a mental institution. I mean, who does that? You know, it was just wrong. I mean, she tried to talk him out of it and he insisted on it. So she committed him. Anyway, I believe that she supported Albert being executed with the others because they, as they said in their, you know, in their discussions with each other, Albert Parsons was important because he was, they use this terminology, the only real American among them, meaning a old settler, descendants from. So that was gold to have that. So I'm sure my grandfather was very prized because of that, because there were so few. From that, I used to kind of, you know, before I understood that myself, understood those dynamics in my own research, and it was kind of hard to accept. But when I really counted down and knowing, you know, who were the Ku Klux Klan in the neighborhood and all, my dad was the only one, my grandfather was the only one, the only Scots-Irish, you know, Oklahoma settler. Notably some women.
0: Who joined the
1: Socialist Party. All the others were in the Klan, you know, the other figures who would be political. But there were quite a few women, Anglo and Scots-Irish women. That was interesting, but very few men. So I think we have to understand that period is something that they were fresh, a lot of them were fresh immigrants, and it was a period when socialists were being persecuted in Germany, and also Jewish immigrants from Eastern Europe who were suffering pogroms. So there was a lot of Jewish trade union organizing, especially, you know, in the sewing factories in New York and all. So immigrants have in the past, you know, been brought with them, thinking that looks like there were periods of great radicalism, but when it kind of, but then they themselves get Americanized. And that's one of the things in the book that I researched that I had not before known the depths of the process of Americanization. I call it a kind of seasoning. Historians of African slavery use the term seasoning for when in the transatlantic slave trade, when the kidnapped Africans, who were, most of them had Korans with them. They were Muslim. Many of them were very prominent teachers and, you know, town leaders, village leaders and all. When they came, they spoke their own languages. Many of them spoke common, you know, common languages. But they were separated, you know, separated from each other. In the Caribbean, they were seasoned, and then they were, of course, they were half dead by the time they arrived because of the conditions, being strapped down, because they definitely would rebel if they weren't strapped down naked, in their own, you know, condition of, you know, of not even having bathrooms or anything. So half of them died. Half of them died on every slave ship. So they had to, in seasoning them, they had to fatten them up. So they treated them like animals. So that seasoning process, a different form of it, was more ideological form of seasoning, was applied to immigrants that came in great numbers with the Industrial Revolution to work in the factories and the mines and all. And these were Eastern Europeans and Italians, Catholics in great numbers. So that process of Americanization was very thought out. And especially in Theodore Roosevelt's time, before, during, and after he was president, he was very dedicated to this process. He was an Anglo superior, you know, the superiority of the Anglo-Saxon race, he called it. And the only other people who could be included were possibly Celts. Everyone else was inferior, and Native Americans were, closer to animals than to, you know, human for him. He was a eugenist as well. So he did not like these Catholic, dark Italians and these Eastern Europeans, Jews and also Catholics, Slavs, you know. So he helped produce, among other things, the Catholic Church. They created the Knights of Columbus in 1872. And, I mean, in 1882. And 1892 was the 400 years of Columbus. And they made a huge celebration out of it. So in doing that, it was founded by the Irish Catholics, the Knights of Columbus. But they used this as a mechanism for giving the Italians a original founder, Columbus as the original immigrant, that they should follow his, you know, in his footsteps. And then for the Italian, he was also Italian, supposedly. He was genuine. There was no such thing as Italy at the time, 1492. He was genuine, but it was close enough, you know. So this was an ideological project to create a sense of being properly Americanized, and to then accept the values and the practices of United States culture, to be super patriotic, support the foreign wars, to volunteer to go kill Indians and to kill Filipinos, Guamese, and Hawaiians, and to participate fully. And so that's why Columbus is sort of a cult that got created, to give something, you know, to I mean, I felt in doing that research, I really felt badly for these immigrants coming in because they were very badly treated. And it's hard to fault them once they're there, you know, or here. They're sending remittances back to their family. They're, you know, we're dependent on them. And so they don't really volunteer, you know, they don't come volunteering to be oppressors, to be settlers, but Americanization is a way of creating the settler mentality. You've always been here because your ancestor Columbus was here, which he wasn't, of course. He never came to any territory of the United States except colony, Puerto Rico. Which they don't talk about, you know, Columbus. They don't tell Puerto Ricans, oh, Columbus is your, is your relative, you know. It's, you know, it's to season these people. So this is settler colonialism. How, I really wanted to query in this book, how do immigrants become settlers? How do they develop that sense of being belonging to the United States? And of course, some are not, simply not allowed to do that. They remain contingent, like Chinese and Asians in general. Since people in the United States can't tell the difference between the Japanese and Chinese, usually, the Chinese are the main target, but other Asians get the same treatment. In general. So that yellow peril goes back to Marco Polo in the Middle Ages. Marco Polo spent 14 years traveling around China. And this was the greatest, you know, China was the greatest producer of trade goods in the world. Muslims had already opened markets in also in Indonesia. That's why it's Muslim now. And India. And the Holy Roman Empire wanted to take over those supply lines. That's one reason why they sent Columbus to find a shorter way to get to Indonesia, to the Spice Islands, was to, it didn't work out, but they were not able to really capture the Muslim supply chains around Africa. And, so everything coming in, the China, the silks and all were, you know, Muslim trades. So they, Marco Polo was sent there to try to figure out how that supply chain could be come through directly to Europe. And it did open. It opened the Silk Road. It opened trade road, but it was a one way trade because China had all these things they were making, including gunpowder, unfortunately. And the Europeans weren't making anything the Chinese needed or wanted. They weren't manufacturing anything. All they were doing is trying to, you know, the Crusades, you know, invading the Middle East, trying to take, literally looting other countries. So it was a trade imbalance that, then they got haunted by this idea that, you know, China would control them someday, but China has never tried to control, you know, the West. They're all about trade. You know, still today, there's this, not only fear, war on the horizon that the United States is threatening with its warships in the South China Sea. So none of these things are just history. That's, you know, that's the real point in this book is the history is important to know that it's not recent development. But knowing how deeply its roots are is pretty scary. Because it from generation to generation is replicated. So we simply inherit these attitudes, you know, the general US public. And it's very dangerous, you know.
0: Is settler colonialism something that's unique to modern history? And I say modern history, I'm thinking sort of where we might start to trace the modern world around the 15th century or so. Is this something that's unique to modern recent history? And if so, what was the switch that started it or that caused it?
1: Well, there were always migrations, you know, in the Western Hemisphere. I know the migrations best in the Western Hemisphere. They came out of a center, out of Mesoamerica, and occupy. I mean, it was more, you know, developing in spaces that weren't yet populated. Migrations across oceans and all. Settler colonialism. The migration of Athabascan people, there's still Athabascan people, of course, in Alaska and in Canada, in the subarctic and Arctic. But some Athabascans, who are now called Navajo and Apache in the Southwest, are Athabascans who migrated about two centuries before Columbus, before the Europeans came. And they were fairly new to the Southwest, where you had the Pueblos, 98 city-states along the northern Rio Grande River in New Mexico. They had previously lived on the plateau, the Colorado Plateau. They had huge irrigation works, and, you know, they were intensive farmers and had multi-story buildings, apartment buildings, you know, they lived in, not separate little houses. Really, I mean, it's still today they have this. They're reduced to 19 city-states now, but the Spanish reduced them within 30 years to 21 from 98. That's how violent that conquest was of the Pueblos. But the Navajos and Apaches didn't at all come as settler colonialists. They were kind of in awe. They were a trading people and game hunters. They may have followed game to the south, been attracted to the south. So they would camp around the Pueblos, and they had interchanges with them. And I did a whole book on this called Roots of Resistance, A History of Land Tenure in New Mexico. It was very interesting to me. It was the first case study I had done of colonialism, of Spanish, and then was the period of Mexico, was that really colonialism, and then U.S. Occupation, and definitely settler colonialism. But the Spanish did, generally they weren't doing settler colonialism, but they did settler colonialism in New Mexico. And later in the late 18th century in the cone of South America, Argentina, Uruguay, Paraguay, were settler, you know, they are imitating the success of the United States, basically, as settler colonialism, bringing in mainly Italian and German immigrants to settle the lands, and vicious, vicious ethnic cleansing, really more violent even than in a shorter time than.
0: I mean, we're talking replacing people like you have in America, Canada, some Latin American countries. And hence you can see the difference between the United States and Mexico, between Spanish colonialism.
1: Right.
0: And I guess British settler colonialism.
1: Yeah. Spanish colonialism was primarily, at least in the early stage, administrative. Only you know, people were posted in the Americas. Some stayed, especially the Basque, who came with different conquests, tended to stay and become, and they were, it was descendants of Basques who settled New Mexico. So they had kind of become settler colonialists in their own way. But the actual Spanish DNA, if it's ever done and counted in Mexico, is very, very minor, actually, very, you know, very limited number of people, because since it was mainly administrative, in New Mexico alone, they kept replacing, you know, sending back, and imprisoning almost everyone. Every administrator was kind of corrupt, and they kept replacing them. But the main people they brought with them who were not listed on the rolls were, conquered native people that they brought to New Mexico as settlers. So that's a whole, you know, a whole complicated, situation. But settler colonialism in, as a, in pre-colonial times, I don't think you could call it that. There were always, of course, some, conflicts over, you know, delineation of peoples, that might have wars, but not really wars of conquest and elimination. Was mainly, at least in the Western Hemisphere, if, you know, some great tragedy happened, and there were diseases in the Americas. It's not true that it was disease free and no one had immunity. They just didn't have immunity to being starving and being refugees. So that, you know, that's where diseases spread very fast. They had bubonic plague in the Southwest. But there's, it's interesting what you can do without capitalism. When there was one person diagnosed with bubonic plague, they would burn the whole city down and leave and rebuild somewhere else. Extreme caution to save human lives. If we had that attitude now, we could deal with, well, we never would have created global warming. But if there's no capital investment, human life is the only thing that matters, and social relations. So you do what is necessary. And when the Spanish came in, they didn't allow that. They said, these people are burning their villages down. We can't have that. So they, you know, died of disease because they knew how to diagnose it and deal with it. But the Spanish didn't allow it, you know, once they conquered. So this is, you know, this was partly the decline of those city states, of those villages. The numbers was disease. So settler colonialism is definitely an Anglo invention. It could be, you know, that I know Mahmoud Mandami, wonderful Ugandan South Asian historian at Columbia University. His new book is called Neither Settler Nor Native. And he analyzes, I had never really thought of the Iberian Peninsula as a settler colonial site. And he analyzes it as such because they did six centuries of ethnic cleansing of the Muslims and Jews. Of course, I knew that. But I didn't really think of it as settler colonialism. But they were, of course, bringing their settlers in to take over you know, that beautiful architecture and the buildings and the orchards and everything that the Muslims created in Iberia. And then they deported, you know, about the same time Columbus voyaged, to the Western Hemisphere. They did mass deportations of the Jews and the Muslims, ethnically cleansed, and then moved their own people in. So that was like 1490, well, 5 centuries, but it culminated in the deportations in 1492 through 1496 or so, shiploads of people being dumped on North Africa. And much of the population of Tunisia and Libya and all are, you know, from those deportations. And then, of course, the Sephardi Jewish people, who went, you know, to various places. So it was purely a Castilian, very light people from the north, blue-eyed blondes, there had been, so that's, you know, that's very early form, pre-British form of settler colonialism that's important. And the British may have taken note of it in their own, I don't think that's been documented, but, it makes sense that they might have taken note of that in their own behavior in Ireland. That it seemed to work for the, for the Spanish, profitably. But capitalism came out of this too. You know, Marx writes that, this was the looting of the Americas and the enslavement of Africans was what he called the rosy dawn of, of capitalism, of the, development of capitalism. So I think that's another problem with, U.S. Marxists is the refusal to acknowledge that because they're kind of focused on the English working class as being the origins of capitalism. And, that again doesn't give then, allow for a portal to see U.S. development because using a template that doesn't really apply to a colonized place, the template of the English working class. So that's, E.P. Thompson has a huge influence on U.S. theorists of the origins of capitalism.
0: This is Letters on Politics, and we are in conversation with Roxanne Dunbar Ortiz. Her latest book is called Not a Nation of Immigrants, Settler Colonialism, White Supremacy, and a History of Erasure and Exclusion. Do you think, when I'm thinking about the history of settler colonialism and then maybe just the history of civilization in of itself, and it sounds like we don't find what we'd call settler colonialism in older empires or even the ancient ones, Persia, Rome, the Ottomans. If this is more of a sort of modern historical, invention, is technology connected to it? Were there technological advancements, even the Industrial Revolution, which would be a little bit later, but help propel settler colonialism because now it made it more feasible, possible, easier to be able to bring one people from one part of the world and trying to replace another people in another part of the world?
1: Well, I hadn't thought of that. I think the new studies of the origin of capitalism in the United States, is very important, and not something that really U.S. Marxists want to accept at all, unless, African American. but that the Cotton Kingdom was the basis of the Industrial Revolution, not the 1870s, you know, what's identified as the beginning of industrial capitalism. It really started, and I think Walter Johnson's River of Dark Dreams is the best source. There are other, it's not the only one, and it's now a subject of important studies, but I think he analyzes it, and some of the documentation he comes up with is the most thorough and convincing, that the Industrial Revolution originated in the period 1820 to 1850. By 1850, the United States had the largest GDP in the world, and it was totally based on the Cotton Kingdom. There was no industrial, there were, no factories. None of that had been developed. You know, it came with the railroads. It was all steamboat, technology, and slavery. Massive slavery and reproduction of slaves, because the international slave trade was outlawed. And the United States didn't want to participate in that. But the British Navy, proactively prevented the United States from shipping slaves. So they began in Virginia and South Carolina, which were the big first slave colonies, and then states had totally ruined their soils by non-food crops, not leaving land fallow, raising just cotton and tobacco, and it was, they had leached the land. So they were having problems financially, and they turned to slave reproduction, factory reproduction of slaves, of forcing enslaved women to produce until they died, from the time they could reproduce until they were, if they were possible, live till 30 maybe, and have 20 children even, that could be sold, taken from them and sold over into the Cotton Kingdom. So this factory production of human life, bodies, not only that, these bodies as commodities made up assets greater than all other U.S. assets combined. All of the money in banks, in equipment, in land, all together did it come to the value of those bodies that were sold on the auction block. So that's in addition to labor, forced labor, free, unpaid labor. But generally before, that's not been emphasized, the commodification of the body and what that means then with emancipation. That body has no value. It can be shot, killed, anything. It's no longer on the auction block. So I think we have to understand continuing devaluation of Black bodies in that context. And it won't go away until we acknowledge it and pay reparations, I believe, and huge apologies and acknowledgments. But it is, it is known. So the technology of cotton, of course, this is what fed the textile industry, which was, everyone knows, that about England. That's part of the whole, theory about the English working class. But actually the source of that you know, end product was coming from the industry in the Mississippi River Valley in the Cotton Kingdom. So that was, you know, the origin of capitalism in the United States is set, you know, by 1840, and it's usually dated to the 1870s. I actually think it was the United States was founded as a capitalist state. It wasn't yet fully functional, but it was founded for that purpose. And of course, my first chapter is on Alexander Hamilton and his role in making that the case. He was the first banker, of course, but he was also a militarist. You know, he led the George Washington's army, and so this term that's been created, the fiscal military state, the United States founded as a fiscal military state, a state made for war, and I would say a capitalist state made for war. And I find it significant that the very first factory in the United States was created by Alexander Hamilton during the 10-year War of Independence, and it was a gun factory, an armory. So it's no accident we have the greatest gun industry in the world. 40% of the world's guns are manufactured in the United States, in a country that is supposed to be deindustrialized, right? That industry hasn't gone away, and it was the first one established. So the militarism that is inherent in the Constitution itself, you know. There's a very good source that a Stanford law professor and historian, Gregory Oblasky, he's done a lot of other work too, but this, the Savage Constitution, it's a 90-page law review article that's available online. And it's very, very important for understanding. He didn't create the term fiscal military state, but he borrows it from a source that did. And I think we have to go back to the very origins of the United States, and not just theoretically, but because the Constitution is considered a sacred document in the United States, and it is practically impossible to change it, except the whims of the Supreme Court interpreting it, you know, like a Ouija board. that we can't change it, you know, it's just practically impossible. And it was meant to be, you know, like that. And it serves very well. It serves capitalism very well.
0: The Constitution does.
1: Yeah. Yeah. And, but I think the, you know, it's a problem within the, culture itself, because in the culture itself, even the people who are most critical of the United States and even ultra leftists, let's say, except for maybe anarchists who don't have an analysis of it, but, you know, just don't like governments or states at all, do not, you know, they rever the Constitution. You know, if we could just get a few things out of it, like the Electoral College and states' rights, but that's the essence of it. You know, that would be rewriting a whole new Constitution. You can't just take out the core of the whole thing. That's what it's about. And that's what it was meant for, you know. So as long as we're wedded to this, you know, sacred document, it's, we're doomed. Unfortunately, taking the world with us too. It immobilizes any change, you know, that could come.
0: How does settler colonialism work today?
1: Well, it's still at work. You know that the in early capitalism, the main commodity in the United States, besides slave bodies, was land. So settler colonialism is the driver of United States obsession with real estate. I thought it was very interesting when Trump was elected as a real estate man, because if there's an arc from him to George Washington. George Washington was the biggest real estate man, the biggest land speculator in the colonies. He made his fortune by the time he was 22 by being land speculator, taking his militia up into the unceded territories of Native people. This is under the British. They had not conquered and didn't want to conquer. They didn't want to move any farther. But he would go up. They had the intention. This is like in 1724, 1730s, that George Washington was going and, was a little later, 1730s, when he was going and mapping. You know, we always hear he's a surveyor. I couldn't figure out that when I was young that George Washington was a surveyor, because, you know, the way he was dressed and, you know, his little white boots and everything. I couldn't imagine it, because my cousin was a surveyor and he was muddy all the time. You know, he tromped around the mud, and it was a proletarian occupation. So I couldn't quite imagine. No one could answer my question. You know, why was he surveying? Well, he wasn't himself doing the surveying, but his militia. He would take his militia up and they would survey unceded Native land and go back and sell it. Sell these deeds for good money. That's how he made his fortune, became what would now be a billionaire. With unceded land, you know, illegal under British law. They were still under the British. And he wasn't the only one. He was just the biggest one, you know, the one that got riches from it. So that when they get to, you know, breaking with Britain, they're all, you know, they all have these illegal deeds. If they can't cross over and conquer that land and get rid of the Indians and actually make those deeds good, they're in trouble. So it's the main cause for splitting with Britain is Britain, drew a line, a proclamation line over which, the colonists were to go no farther. That was Indian country. It's going to stay Indian country.
0: And this is after the, after the so-called 7-year war.
1: Yeah, this was after, and they didn't want any more war. They won the war, but they didn't want any more wars with France. France, you know, it would just be Indian territory where the French and the British and everyone could do trading, you know, and have trading posts, but not remove the people. Native people were very involved in the fur trade, unfortunately. But they, you know, that's what, was wealth producing. The furs were more important than that land in particular, but the settlers wanted land. So I think we have to understand that land in Europe under monarchies all belonged to the monarch. You know, there wasn't really private property. It was something granted and only to the wealthy. And it was very special thing, your castle on the hill. But imagine, you know, poor people having offered their castle on the hill, their own land. This is something, I mean, coming from a tenant farming family, you know, the desire to have land is the dream, you know, even in, you know, in my lifetime. So imagine what it was when there was no one. You couldn't even buy, you know, a square inch of land that you could call your own. And here you are invited to come and simply take it for nothing, free land. Or, you know, very little, pay very little for deeds. So it's very interesting that, you know, this arc from George Washington.

0: owning land, but it's not the most important commodity.
1: Roxanne Dunbar-Ortiz has been our guest. She has joined us for a conversation about many things, including her book, Not a Nation of Immigrants, Settler Colonialism, White Supremacy, and a History of Erasure and Exclusion. Roxanne Dunbar-Ortiz, always wonderful to spend time with you. Thank you.
0: Thank you so much, Mitch. I really enjoyed talking to you.
1: That does it for Letters and Politics. The show is produced by Deanna Martinez. Kristen Thomas is the engineer. 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You can find archives of our program online. 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I'm Mitch Jezerich, and I thank you for listening.

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It is 2 p.m. coming up next, Against the Grain.

0: Many in our society are struggling to provide care for their families or communities, and often they don't have time to do it and can't afford to pay for it. The right realizes this and has tried to woo women with a glorified vision of domestic life.
1: Most feminists are fighting sexual harassment and trying to resist discrimination at work, but a big part of the feminist movement today is efforts to support families and communities through paid family leave, through child care provision, through something like a universal basic income or family allowance. And I think that is an approach that can really help counter a right-wing vision that is very much based on the subordination of women. Keeping women at home in a vulnerable position, doing care provision, is just a way of offloading the costs.
0: Economist Nancy Fulbright discusses the history of how feminists have long fought for the recognition of unpaid care work as real work, while the economics profession has mainly ignored it, despite its crucial importance for capitalism.

From the studios of KPFA in Berkeley, California, this is Against the Grain on Pacifica Radio. I'm Sasha Lilly. We all know that the hours we put into caring for ourselves or our children, our parents or our communities is enormously valuable, not just for us, of course, but for the economic system. But conventional economics has failed to take into account such work, work that's often termed social reproduction. And only in recent years have the hours that we spend on unpaid labor even been counted. In Making Care Work, Why Our Economy Should Put People First, Nancy Fulbray traces the history of both the economics profession's disregard for unwaged labor, that is, labor outside of the market, as well as the struggle by primarily women to have their unpaid labor counted. She also looks at the terrain of care work today, both paid and unpaid, public and private.

0: Nancy Fulbray is Professor Emerita of Economics at the University of Massachusetts Amherst and the Director of the Program on Gender and Care Work at the Political Economy Research Institute. Her many books include The Invisible Heart. Nancy, I wonder if you could begin by telling us what care work actually is. How do you think it should be defined?
1: There are so many different ways that care can be defined and is defined, but I really favor thinking of it as producing, developing, and maintaining human capabilities. That is, there are important aspects of the process, like being connected to and caring for the well-being of people you're providing care to, but it's also really important to think about the output, what's getting created. And, you know, what we're doing when we provide care is we're taking care of ourselves and others. We're producing something that's really important.
0: Well, of course, not all care work is unpaid, although a great deal of it is. Some is paid. But I wanted to ask you, if we factor in unpaid work, that is work that someone else theoretically could be paid to perform, but that we do, what's the average work week in the U.S.? How much of our work is unpaid?
1: What's really interesting, I think, is that the amount of time that we spend on average doing unpaid work is about equal to the time that we spend doing paid work. So our quote-unquote work week is way, way longer than the 40 hours of the traditional work week. And it approaches, you know, something more like over 50 hours of total work.
0: Now, of course, this is not going to be even across the board, probably not across classes, but also gender. So what can be stated about the way that unevenness manifests itself?
1: Well, sure, people who are caring for dependents, whether that's children or people with a disability or the frail elderly, are putting in a lot more time in productive work than people who are just engaged in paid activities. And caring for small children is definitely the most time-intensive aspect of paid care provision.
0: And although there's been shifts socially in terms of the degree to which men perform, say, childcare, how uneven does that remain in terms of gender?
1: It's still very uneven in terms of total hours. You know, women are now doing a lot of paid work, more than they've done in the past, and men have only picked up a little bit of additional childcare and housework over time. So it's pretty clear that women's responsibilities for care are kind of the main factor in shaping their earnings in the labor force and their economic security over their lifetime.
0: We'll return to some of these questions, but I guess I want to ask you, so if women's labor hours are increasing, and then men are contributing somewhat more to it, but if the overall amount of work is increasing, why is that?
1: It's basically because of a kind of double day effect, that when women began entering paid employment in large numbers, which they did between 1970 and the year 2000, they didn't cut back proportionately on the amount of unpaid work they were doing. They cut back somewhat, but not enough to compensate for their additional hours of market work. So, you know, I think that's what people are referring to when they describe the double day, the double burden of doing family care and community care and paid work.
0: So these are, of course, massive shifts in the way we all live our lives. How does economic output, economic success, how is it measured conventionally in the United States? What does it account for?
1: Well, the conventional measure is just the total value of goods and services that are produced for sale, that are purchased, the final value of things that you spend money on, just completely leaving out the value of the unpaid work that's being done or the improvement in people's capabilities, or the whole process of care provision rendered invisible by this exclusive focus on what's bought and sold.
0: Even if our unpaid work is not measured or accounted for in conventional metrics, how important is it for the capitalist system?
1: Yeah, it's really indispensable. But, you know, there's kind of an analogy between the natural resources and natural assets in the environment and the unpaid work of care provision. You know, they're both absolutely indispensable, but because they're not priced, an economy that's based, you know, very largely on prices and incomes isn't considering them. It's just kind of offloading costs into them and appropriating resources from them in a way that I think is pretty clearly unsustainable.
0: Well, just to spell this out explicitly then, how would the system function without it? Or to what degree is this a huge benefit for the system of capitalism as a whole? Could we conceive of it without these elements? And then I guess also on top of that, if we put a price on it, like with nature, would that be enough?
1: Yeah, those are really great questions. I mean, I think every economic system, not just capitalism, really relies on people producing and reproducing themselves over time. You know, one of the reasons I think there's a lot of interest today in care provision and what's happening is that we've moved on a global level towards below replacement fertility.
0: And does that mean that, say, two people, if they have children, don't have two more people?
1: Exactly, right. And that can be a very good thing in the short run, because some reduction in the size of global population is a good idea. But in the long run, if you don't reproduce yourself as a society, basically, the end game is extinction. So at some point, every economic system that wants to survive has to begin replacing itself. And I think, you know, that's a problem that every system faces, but that the current global capitalist system is particularly caught up in a bind around.
0: And then we'll return as we go to some of these larger questions. But I guess some might argue, like around the environment, that a market system doesn't place a value on, say, nature or non-human nature, as you've just referred to, and that the answer, therefore, is to put prices on these things. And then if we do that, we will actually appreciate the real value of non-human nature or unpaid human care work. Why do you think that is not the answer?
1: Well, I think it's just way too simple. Putting a price on unpriced assets gives you a clue. It gives you kind of a lower bound estimate of what it's worth. But there are a lot of things out there that we can't really put a price on. And one of the most fundamental things we can't put a price on is our health, our well-being, our life satisfaction. And what we should be doing is thinking about measuring our economic success in those terms rather than in terms of dollars or dollar prices. And I think there's a growing interest in moving away from gross domestic product and dollar values towards some estimates of how well we're taking care of ourselves.
0: So the economics profession obviously plays an important role in shaping how we decide what's important in society, how we choose to value it. And I wanted to ask you, since your book actually is really looks at how our understandings of care have been shaped over the last, you know, almost century and a half, how the economics profession in the late 19th century regarded care work, kind of in what social situation did its notion of the importance or lack thereof or invisibility of care work and unpaid work more broadly become shaped in consequential ways?
1: I think this is such a fascinating story because people often assume that this issue of valuing care and valuing unpaid work is a relatively new thing. But it was actually toward the end of the 19th century that women's groups, in particular the Association for the Advancement of Women, began protesting the way that women's unpaid work was ignored and arguing that economists should pay more attention to it. And ever since that time, ever since the 1870s, the issue has surfaced and gotten some attention and then been submerged, I think, as a result of resistance from the economics profession, which clings to a very market-centric analysis of economic progress. And I think that, you know, the reason that the profession really clings to that is multidimensional. Part of it has to do with kind of plain old sexism and disregard for the contributions that women make. And part of it is also enthusiasm for the process of capitalist development, which is best measured in terms of things that are bought and sold. And then part of it is just the inertia of tradition. It becomes like a habit of thought and people stop questioning it and take it as a given. I think it's really a long and fascinating argument where people like myself have just been gradually chipping away at the conventional wisdom.
0: Well, tell us more about how in the late 19th century, feminist thinkers, people we'd regard as feminist thinkers, started challenging this idea that a worker is only someone who does paid work.
1: This group, which was centered in Boston, Association for the Advancement of Women, was a group of pretty highly educated women who were kind of active in civic life and civic engagement. And they sat down and wrote a letter to Congress saying, this is wrong. We protest that you're completely ignoring women's contributions to our well-being and describing women as mere dependents rather than as important contributors to our collective well-being.
0: What was happening at that time in the world of labor that shaped this debate on some level about unpaid and paid work?
1: You know, you see back then the beginnings of the changes that have really kind of become much more transformative in the 20th century. But, you know, women moving into factory employment, women gaining access to education, women organizing to get the vote. These are all processes that were strengthening women's voices. And it showed up in the kind of intermittent challenges to the ways in which women's work was being categorized. And there was some allies in the labor movement and the trade union movement, but it's also true that there was a lot of resistance from trade unionists who often, at that earlier point in time, preferred to argue that men should earn more, that men should earn enough to support their wives and children at home. And seeing women as competitors for their jobs in the labor market. So I think it's kind of a fascinating story about the interplay of class and gender, and also race really comes into the picture in some pretty fundamental ways, because racial differences are really cross-cutting those class and gender divisions.
0: Can you say more about that? That is the connection between care work and racial exploitation in the U.S.?
1: The history of slavery, emancipation, and Jim Crow and the civil rights movement in the U.S. is really a history about, you know, organizing against very persistent forms of racial exploitation and oppression. And it definitely had gendered aspects. You know, women, black women and Hispanic women, largely confined to jobs in domestic service or in agriculture. And many of them much more active in the world of paid employment after abolition than white women were. So then, as now, there were pretty significant differences in women's economic interests based on household income, but also on race, and also which area of the country people were in and what kinds of jobs they were in. And what you see emerging from that is the importance of building coalitions across class and race. And to the extent that feminists have been successful in doing that, I think they've made important progress. And a lot of the obstacles that the feminist movement has faced have to do with efforts to overcome those other differences.
0: Economist Nancy Fulbray is my guest today. I'm speaking with her about making care work, why our economy should put people first. I'm Sasha Lilly, and this is Against the Grain. So, Nancy, I wonder if you could tell us how it came to pass that surveys were used to measure what people do in their day, so that obviously not just focusing on the hours that people put in for wage work, for paid work, but also for unpaid work.
1: People often had kind of a common sense notion of the importance of time and of labor hours. You know, thinking about hours of work relative to what people are paid is a really important part of both the left tradition and labor economics as a field. Interestingly, a lot of the first surveys of time use that were official were done in Russia in the early 1920s as an effort to better understand how to get more women into the paid labor force and expand the economic growth of the former Soviet Union. So factor that contributed to interest in doing time use surveys was that as women entered into paid employment, it was pretty clear to a lot of observers that this was leading to a kind of double day of work. So, you know, wage employment for women has always had this contradictory effect. On the one hand, offering some avenues for economic independence, but on the other hand, a significant loss of leisure and increase in financial as well as domestic responsibility. So the women's movement actually played a pretty important role in developing and building political support for time use surveys. And this has increased over time and I think culminated in the U.S. in the decision in 2003 to implement an annual time use survey. And that's become a very powerful source of evidence for the size and significance of unpaid care work. In fact, so much so that it's now included to some extent, although in kind of a peripheral way, but it is measured and valued to some extent in our national income accounts as a quote-unquote satellite account that's separate and distinct from the rest, and I think measured in a very lowball way, but still represents a huge huge victory in terms of acknowledgement of its economic significance.
0: Well, up until that point when it was done regularly, what can you say about what information can be gleaned from time use surveys over the 20th century? Were there any things that they revealed that you think were surprising in retrospect?
1: I think what is most interesting to me about time use surveys is that, you know, we think of a survey as being a very objective, impartial, quantitative measure. But actually, there was a lot of argument and debate over what should count as work. And there's just ongoing resistance over time. Like, first, housework was recognized, but initially childcare wasn't considered work because it was presumed to be so intrinsically rewarding that it should qualify instead as leisure. Yeah, we can laugh at that now, but it's really deeply embedded in the history of surveys, and you see it even today that people, most measures of the amount of time that people and parents in particular devote to childcare focus only on activities like feeding a child, bathing a child, dressing a child, reading a book aloud to a child, and they don't consider at all the need to be on call and available for young children, whether or not you're doing anything with them. So, you know, you can't leave the house when there's a three-year-old in the next room. And that kind of supervisory or on-call responsibility is something that employers recognize. Right? Like, people get paid for being watchmen. People get paid for being on call to come and do a job when needed. But time use surveys have been very slow to recognize that supervisory constraints are really a big, big deal for parents. And it's not as, obviously you can do other things while you're at home being on call for somebody, you know, to be available if they need you, right? But it's also true that sometimes because you have to be at home, you end up doing more things that are possible to do there. So it tends to increase the amount of time that people who are providing care spend on housework and activities around the home.
0: What about in the 21st century, since there's more regular data gathered from these American time use surveys? If we look over more or less a quarter century, what would you say has been the trajectory of time for unpaid work over that period of time?
1: We don't have very good data before 2003. We just have sort of intermittent surveys that were sponsored by universities or by foundations that are not very large samples to draw from. But it's pretty clear that hours devoted to housework overall have declined somewhat. And that's largely because of changes in household structure, but also household technology and being able to purchase substitutes for things that were once produced at home, right? But the time devoted to the care of children has actually increased over time. And part of that may be differences in the way that we measure it. But I think part of it is also that raising children and taking care of people who are disabled or elderly has become a more time-consuming and more highly valued activity than just the process of maintaining the care environment, as it were. So I think that's why we see so much interest these days in policies around work-family balance and efforts to make it easier for families to combine family care with paid employment.
0: When you say that caring for the elderly, caring for the very young, has become more time-intensive, why is that?
1: The educational requirements for kids and the need to prepare children as they're growing up to be able to take care of themselves and earn a living, that has increased over time. So educational requirements and sort of health standards have increased. Many people moved into a large urban area where they were less likely to know their neighbors and less likely to be able to share childcare responsibilities. People moved away from extended families, which were once kind of more decentralized networks for providing care. So average household size declined. So people are caring for, you know, one or two children can keep you at home just as much as caring for four or five children. And as the birth rate has fallen, the relative size of the elderly population has grown. And a lot of elderly people run into problems with cognitive impairment, dementia, Alzheimer's disease. Those are chronic conditions that require a tremendous amount of family vigilance and management and care and supervision that are increasingly pressing and that demands on that aspect of time use are really likely to increase in the future.
0: I was asking about unpaid labor, but I guess also paid care work. How has that changed during the approximately last quarter century?
1: Well, a lot of women's entrance into paid employment has been entrance into jobs that involve care provision, education, and social services. And so the care sector of the economy now has a really important basis in both the public sector and the private sector. And in fact, now it's considered the main area of employment growth for the future because we're facing issues of automation that are going to make it difficult for people to compete for many jobs that involve just cognitive processing, as it were. So it becomes really important to think about what is determining the quality of these jobs and the quality of future care services in the market.
0: How did COVID shape the terrain for care work, unpaid work, of course, but also paid work?
1: Well, it put enormous stress on the healthcare system, and I think it discouraged a lot of people from either going into or staying in healthcare. Partly, I think, because the effort to reduce healthcare costs was often achieved or often expressed through efforts to kind of speed up and depersonalize medical care, creating a pretty unpleasant environment for doctors and nurses, as well as for consumers. So I think, you know, some people have argued, and I think this is a persuasive argument, that process of kind of depersonalization of healthcare was already underway, well underway when COVID hit. And I think one of the reasons that a lot of people distrusted vaccination and distrusted the practices that physicians were advocating to prevent the spread of the disease is that they didn't really necessarily know their doctors or trust their doctors, that they felt like already they were pretty much being treated like cogs in a machine. So I think the failure to really think effectively about what determines the quality of healthcare services kind of began in the COVID era.
0: I'm Sasha Lilly. This is Against the Grain, and I'm joined by feminist economist Nancy Fulbray. We're discussing her book, Making Care Work, Why Our Economy Should Put People First. So, Nancy, I wanted to ask you, since we've been discussing how paid and unpaid care work have been regarded by conventional economics and measured, I wanted to ask you about living standards. When the economics profession seeks to quantify living standards, how do they measure it, and what do you think is left out or distorted?
1: That's such a great question, because I think we're also obsessed with measures of household income or family income and whether it's increasing or decreasing over time. And yes, that's really important. Market income is really necessary. You know, it's kind of a, in fact, you can't really do very much unpaid work unless you have enough income to have access to the resources that you need to take care of yourself, that include a home and food and roof and shelter, and so forth. But if you have a lot of time to be providing a lot of goods and services for yourself or for your family members, that's contributing to your living standards. And when we ignore that, I think we overestimate how well dual earner families are doing relative to families with a breadwinner or homemaker. Because, you know, if both parents are working full time, yes, they're getting more market income, but it also costs them a lot more to take care of their family needs. And one of those big costs is childcare, which is essentially kind of a deduction from their disposable income. So I think we've kind of romanticized the impact of money on our standard of living and underestimated the real contribution that we make when we're caring for ourselves and other people without pay. And we should really be taking that into account.
0: Do you think that the right gets a bit of a foothold in this, in that, you know, in recent years, they've been pushing this pronatalist, you know, women should stay at home and care for children and many children. Men should be the income earner and wage earner, the head of the family. You know, a lot of that is highly reactionary stuff. But do you think that some of the traction that they are getting or have gotten in some places has to do with the conundrum that having two wage earners doesn't solve all of these problems?
1: You know, that is such an important point. I completely agree. I mean, you know, what was animated most of my research for the last 40 years has been this concern that the left needs to take care values more seriously, and has often kind of bought into a very market-centric vision of progress. And I think this also explains why I think, you know, today most feminists, yes, are fighting, you know, trying to resist sexual harassment and trying to resist discrimination at work. But a big part of the kind of feminist movement today is efforts to support families and communities through paid family leave, through childcare provision, through something like a universal basic income or family allowance. And I think that is an approach that can really help counter a right-wing vision that is very much based on the subordination of women. Keeping women at home in a vulnerable position, doing care provision, is just a way of offloading the costs and freeing men from responsibility for helping shoulder those costs.
0: So looking again at how conventional economics wants to regard all of these questions, or at least how they want to measure everything, I wanted to return to this issue, which you spend some time on in your book, Making Care Work, what the danger is, what the limitations are of viewing us all as commodities and our contributions, like when there are measurements taken to try and assess the sort of well-being or public good or the good for society of any particular thing, that the unit and focus is us as economic actors putting our inputs into the system. And I wondered if you could talk about, although you've definitely alluded to this as we've been speaking, why that's such a dangerous approach, even if it may be the necessary logic of the way, you know, a market capitalist society functions.
1: I would return to the environmental analogy, and I think it's a really important one, because a lot of what care provision is doing is providing public goods. It's holding families and communities together. It's helping build trust and concern for others. It's basically kind of the glue that holds a cooperative society together. And if you move towards a kind of dog-eat-dog competitive race to the top with no concern for what you're using up or who you're exploiting or what you're trashing in the process, you will enjoy some short-run benefits and in the long run will hit the wall. It's really about sustainability, and I think environmental sustainability and demographic sustainability kind of go together, and we need to really think about the quality of our social environment as well as the level of our economic output. And we have a lot of ways to measure our collective well-being in terms of life expectancy, mental health, reductions in crime and drug addiction. You know, we should be thinking about those social goals and how we could achieve them instead of what is happening to the stock market.
0: So, of course, there are sectors of society that in which these care questions become especially acute, and the kind of realms in which care may take place, care being unpaid and paid. And those are, you know, the household, communities. There are for-profit entities that do care work for pay. And then there's the state. And I wanted to ask you about these realms, starting with the household, which, you know, you've been talking about in many ways. If you've been talking about a lot in this hour, how care has increasingly fallen on the household. How should we understand household care as distinct from community care, although, of course, those might overlap?
1: Households and families are very closely related, but families, a lot of families, live in separate households. And communities are to households as households are to families. You know, we live inside these interconnected and ever-expanding circles of connection. And on the community level, neighborhood is really important, and we know that neighborhoods have a big impact on outcomes in terms of health, in terms of children's futures. And we know that neighborhoods are situated in cities, and some cities do a better job than others of enabling people to live decent lives and to, you know, raise a generation of children that are able to be productive and find productive employment. And we know that there are differences across states in the kinds of outcomes that we're talking about, like, you know, there are big differences in life expectancy across states in the U.S. that are very closely related to the healthcare policies and other policies that are developed through, you know, through government. And, you know, just I think we need a bigger picture than the household. We need to look at households and communities, but also at private firms and which private firms do a good job of providing care and which ones don't. And look also at state policy. And as I said, there's just a lot of variation across states in the U.S. in the kinds of outcomes that we should care about.
0: Well, staying for a minute with households and communities, would it be fair to say that over time, care has shifted from communities being more community-centric to household-centric, that there's a kind of direct link between the two?
1: Yes. I mean, I think this is what a market society based on success in the labor market does. is it's very individualizing. You know, people earn money based on their job. A lot more people live alone now in the U.S. than that has been true in the past. And people have become very disembedded from both households and communities. And this is, I think, reflected in this tremendous influence of online networks and online participation and social media. And we're just beginning to realize that it has some very disturbing side effects that relate to people's ability to form and maintain really good relationships with one another.
0: Economist Nancy Fulbright is my guest. We're discussing making care work, why our economy should put people first. So, of course, the other realms in which all of this operates, care operates, paid and unpaid. Well, we've just discussed, we've been talking about households and communities where certainly unpaid work takes place. But I wanted to ask you about care that is for sale, especially for-profit firms that can be hired to care for your child or for your parent, say an elderly parent. Can you talk about the importance of for-profit firms in this care picture? How much of the care that's taking place in society is coming from such places?
1: I think it's a mistake to consider for-profit firms as a useful category, because there's just enormous difference between small businesses that are locally embedded in the community and really connected to the people that they're providing services for. There's a big difference between that and a firm that's held by private equity that, you know, is making business decisions that are completely, you know, remote controlled at a distance with no way of really being held accountable to what the kind of effects on the local family or local community are.
0: So this might be the difference between hiring your neighbor who has a little childcare operation in their house versus a large corporation.
1: In a modern economy, large corporations have a tremendous legal and economic advantage in terms of taking, benefiting from economies of scale, and economies of scale, and, you know, a lot of ways make it easier to cut costs. But, you know, a big problem with care provision is that it's very hard to independently assess the quality of the service that's being provided. It's like something you can easily count up. And so efforts to cut costs and increase profits often lead to a reduction in quality, especially when consumers don't have very much power to go elsewhere for what they need, or when consumers can't really know whether the service is benefiting them or to what extent it really is. You know, you can't shop for care services the way you shop for a can of soda. It's not, you know, it's not a standardized commodity. It depends, in fact, a lot on the relationship between who's providing the care and who's getting the care. It's very customized. And when it gets, you know, standardized and you do things like pay doctors on the basis of how many patients they can see in an hour, it's pretty inevitable that the quality of the service is going to decline, and so is the level of trust and connection among those who are engaging in this process. And I think that's an example. Again, I would come back to the example of an environment. That's like an oil spill. It's something that is spilling over. It's a kind of unanticipated and unplanned consequence of a desire to cut costs. It often leads to a kind of deterioration in the social environment in which care is provided. And I think that's like really the basic challenge facing the for-profit sector of care provision in the U.S. today.
0: Well, and of course, we hear a lot about shortages of paid care workers. Could these care crises be solved if we just raised wages for these care workers, or is there more to it?
1: Yeah, I don't think they could be, quote unquote, solved, but I think they could be ameliorated. to a very large extent, because a big problem with low quality care services is very high turnover, not being able to have a consistent relationship with a care provider. We know that's really harmful for kids in childcare centers when there's a lot of turnover. In healthcare, you know, it's very frustrating to have, you know, to see a different doctor every time you need something, or not to be able to find a doctor. So I think that higher wages would help attract people into care jobs and keep them there in a way that would be really beneficial. But I think there are also changes that need to be made to the way in which work is structured. You know, people need to have job ladders or opportunities for advancement within the jobs they land in. They need to be in job, make a commitment to increasing not just their productivity, but their, their efficacy and in being a part of something larger than themselves. I think moving towards more democratic management and giving workers who are providing care services more say, more governance, more voice over the work that they're providing is really key. And often the interests of care workers are more closely aligned with those they're caring for than those of their employers.
0: Well, you mentioned that, you know, on the one hand, the profit motive is not great for care, and at the same time, that care work can also be quite tricky to turn into a commodity. So to be, you know, be bought and sold. So can or is the public sector any better at care work?
1: I think it's pretty hard to compare the public sector in the abstract with the private sector in the abstract. I think we can point to aspects of public care provision that are pretty successful. I think that universal programs like Social Security and Medicare are clearly more cost-effective and more just lead to better results than, say, the private sector counterparts. I think our public education system has a lot of flaws, but right now it's really suffering from underfunding that leads to really high teacher turnover and to significant teacher shortages. I think our healthcare system as a whole, that's really dominated by private pay-for-service, is, you know, famously inefficient in terms of the costs that we pay for the results that we get. Again, I guess I would point to differences across states, where some states are doing a better job of publicly providing service than others. And I think there's a lot we can learn from looking at those success stories.
0: Well, I'd like to ask you more about public funding. You write that one thing that has been complicated is the way that the care economy is funded, and that you write that it enables massive transfers from the young to the old, and also from parents to non-parents through them, you know, through the infrastructure of the state. How is that the case, or can you elucidate what you mean there?
1: Well, you know, in the old days, parents raised children, and in return for being raised, children took at least some responsibility for caring for their parents in old age. And our Social Security system does something that's similar. That is, it asks workers, most of whom have been beneficiaries of public education, money that's been invested in them to develop their capabilities, and when they become working adults, they are taxed to help support the elderly through Social Security and Medicare. And in general, I think this intergenerational support is a really good idea. But this system of public intergenerational support coexists with a system in which parents pay most of the costs of raising the next generation. And also, we live in a world where a lot of people don't become parents, and where the cost of parenting is very unequally distributed between men and women. So what happens is, say, a single mother puts a lot of time and effort into raising kids that are going to grow up to become taxpayers who are paying for the Social Security and Medicare of some members of the population. But your eligibility for those benefits is largely based on the wages you earned. It's not at all based on the time and money you put into raising the people who are actually paying for it. So the intersection of these kind of two intergenerational systems works to the disadvantage of parents in general and mothers in particular. You know, another way to think of thinking about it is that we've kind of socialized the benefits of raising children because we tax them as adults to support us in our old age, but we haven't done nearly as much to socialize the costs of raising the next generation.
0: Nancy Fulbright, let me end by asking you, given all of these problems in the way that paid and unpaid work are conceived of in this society, are organized in the society, are funded in effect in the society, how could we organize care differently or better?
1: I think the first step is to recognize that it's really important to our collective economic well-being. It's not just some luxury. It's not just welfare spending. It's not just taking care of the poor. It's like something that we need to really take seriously as an economic priority. And that's really the message I was trying to get across in my book, is to just to explain all of the reasons why we should really prioritize thinking about the sustainability and the success of care provision outside of the metric of money and gross domestic product. And I think the way we can move forward is by trying to think about what would an equitable and efficient way of reproducing ourselves be. And it's got to be one that preserves families and communities, I think, and activities that really can't be bought and sold. But it's got to combine that with some public support for the really valuable work of developing human capabilities. And I think the public sector has a really indispensable role to play in that. And we don't have to look very far for practical examples of countries that have managed to really thrive socially by investing more in education and health and social services. And I think a look at the Nordic countries, and even to our neighbor to the north, Canada, provide pretty clear examples of steps in the right direction. But we clearly need to put our heads together to come up with a more comprehensive long-run plan to have a truly valuable and effective care economy.
0: Nancy Fulbright, thank you so much.
1: Thank you.
0: I've been speaking with Nancy Fulbright. She is the director of the Program on Gender and Care Work at the Political Economy Research Institute at the University of Massachusetts Amherst. Her many books include The Invisible Heart. We've been discussing Making Care Work, Why Our Economy Should Put People First. You've been listening to Against the Grain. I'm Sasha Lilly. Thanks so much for listening, and please tune in again next time.

0: Welcome to 2026 Talks, where we're following our democracy in historic times.
1: I've worked for 30 years for the state of South Carolina. I ran a state agency. I turned it from a struggling agency into a national model. I think that's great experience to bring to the table.
0: South Carolina Republican Darlene Graham is trying to reassure voters while running for a full Senate term. Since being named to fill the seat of her brother Lindsey after his sudden death last month, she voted to confirm Todd Blanche as the next attorney general and introduced a Russia sanctions bill named for her brother. She's been endorsed by President Donald Trump and narrowly led the crowded and volatile primary field, but faces a runoff against Representative Ralph Norman. Data centers are becoming a deciding election issue at all levels. Two rural Texas county officials, Caldwell County Judge Hoppy Hayden and Guadalupe County Judge Kyle Kucher, are under scrutiny for secret business dealings with the companies. Kay Weinberg with the Caldwell Data Center Action Team says that tends to make residents feel cynical.
2: In terms of what the infrastructure does in the long term to communities and what it does to property values, health, cost of living, it's unpopular. People don't want it, and so they have to sneak these things through behind the scenes. If they asked the community's input, then these projects wouldn't be going through.
0: One recent poll found more than two-thirds of Florida voters oppose local data center development, and dozens of counties have passed moratoriums or bans. The state has encouraged their rapid growth, fueled by AI and the state's abundant resources, but lawmakers recently enacted a law giving local governments more authority over their planning. Brooke Alexander-Goss with the Sierra Club Florida chapter says that acknowledges the growing divide between ordinary people and the big players.
3: I think people are really

0: Gallup Charles F. Kettering Foundation poll finds Americans are concerned about election integrity and democratic processes. Two-thirds say they're worried political leaders will pressure election officials to change election outcomes, and more than half say they're concerned about attempts to discourage or intimidate voters at polling sites. Derek Barker with the Charles F. Kettering Foundation calls those findings very serious.
1: If large numbers of people start to doubt this fundamental process, you could see authoritarianism, political violence become more acceptable. So we think this is a warning sign.
0: I'm Edwin J. Vieira for Pacifica Network and Public News Service. 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

0: 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Coming up next, the Rick Smith Show.
1: It's time for the Rick Smith Show. 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
2: And welcome, brothers, sisters, working class heroes. This is the Rick Smith Show. Thanks so much for being here today on the big program. Lots to get to, lots to talk about. The Trump Department of Education found a new way to tell working people that the jobs that are holding their communities together, they don't really count. And they are making those jobs harder to get by making education that they need harder to get. A coalition, including AFSCME, the American Federation of Teachers, the National Nurses United, and the AFL-CIO, they have all sued the Trump administration. Understand, the Trump administration's been sued over 750 times. Thank goodness for these folks, because they're suing to block the administration's RISE student loan program. This rule that basically places many advanced degrees, you know, like nursing, like social work, like public health, you know, like teaching, like library science, places them in a lower category, basically deprofessionalizing them. And this is where the word salad game matters. Under the rule, students in the favored professional programs, they can borrow $50,000 a year or $200,000 in total. And yet those in the lower tier, you know, healthcare workers, the caps out at just over $20,000 or $100,000 overall. And what that means is, as tuitions keep rising, this could be the difference between entering those positions and those professions or asking, do you want fries with that? And understand, this isn't reform. This is deprofessionalizing by bureaucratic decree. The Trump administration wants America to believe that a nurse who helps patients, who diagnoses patients, a social worker who protects children, a public health worker who fights disease outbreaks, a teacher who shapes the next generation, somehow they're less professional than a lawyer. You've got communities who are facing hospital understaffing, overloaded classrooms, mental health professional shortages. Go on and on. They're there. Now, this union coalition, good on them suing. Its lawsuit argues the Department of Education illegally narrowed Congress's definition of a professional degree and that they're using this regulatory maneuver to exclude careers. I would throw in that overwhelmingly seem to be taken by women, but that's just my editorial. This is a problem. And I got to tell you, the cruelty is built into the design. Because we know wealthy, affluent students, people from money are going to get what they want and what they need. It's working class students, the very people who are going to maybe return to their community as a nurse or as a doctor or as an educator or a public servant. They're going to be locked out at the front gate.

0: And this policy just does nothing but narrow the pathway for working class folks to go and do the work that needs to be done, and makes it already harder to staff the understaffed professions that are already killing us. Now, the administration, and I love this, the administration claims that this new borrowing limit is going to help reduce student debt, and it's going to save taxpayer money. Of course, if you're not giving them any money, they can't go into debt, but you're also creating a crisis. This is creating a massive roadblock for the next generation of caregivers, educators. It's not fiscal responsibility. It's managed and manufactured staffing crisis. In the political context of this, cannot be ignored. The same governing agenda that cuts public services and healthcare access while ensuring that our wealth class is wildly tax-cutted, kind of a problem. And creating scarcity and starving our public institutions, well, this plays right into their, well, government can't do anything. This is a crisis. These are professionals. But what do you expect out of this administration? Want to hear your thoughts? Rick at TheRickSmithShow.com. Right back. I'm Rick Smith, and this is Labor History in Two. On this day in labor history, the year was 1919. That was the day that the chorus girls of the Ziegfeld Follies formed a union. They called their organization the Chorus Equity Association. The Ziegfeld Follies were the hottest ticket on Broadway during the early 1900s. The show was most famous for their chorus girls in elaborate costumes, bedecked with feathers and sparkles. In 1919, performers on Broadway, as well as Chicago, were standing up for fairer wages and better treatment on the job. The Actors' Equity Association's contract had expired, and the actors demanded a fair contract. The producers banded together into the Producing Managers Association. Actors and producers faced off. The actors held a meeting and decided not to go on stage unless the contract was settled. Membership in the union swelled. 12 shows in New York alone were canceled. When Florence Ziegfeld, the head of the Ziegfeld Follies, joined the producers group, the chorus girls took this as a bad sign. They decided it was time they, too, joined the union movement. A former chorus girl named Marie Dressler was elected the first union president. The chorus girls joined the striking actors for a march down Broadway. The Ziegfeld performers formally went out on strike, and the curtain fell on the Follies. Chicago theaters also went dark. In all, 37 productions were shut down in the two cities. Finally, on September 7th, the strike was settled and the Follies returned. In 1955, Chorus Equity merged with the Actors Equity Association. Labor History in Two, brought to you by the Illinois Labor History Society and The Rick Smith Show.
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0: So, predictably, the sex doll teacher robot story got a lot of email traffic in my box, but my favorite email was from Bill, who writes, Rick, get Randy to organize the sex doll teacher robots. And I'm like, you know, I don't know. I'm not sure, but you know what? I am going to ask, and that's why I've asked Randy Weingarten to come share some thoughts on all of the things that are going on. On especially this, she is the president of the American Federation of Teachers, also the author of Why Fascists Fear Teachers, Public Education, and the Future of Democracy. Randy, thanks for taking time for us.
2: First off, let me just say, we only organize human beings. Draw the line. Robots are not human. And robots, whether they are, you know, R2-D2, or whether they are made by, you know, Sally, by the sex doll manufacturer. Nope. Can you believe the irony in that? I mean, the irony, let me just say, you know, right during our conventions, it started emerging during our convention, and I had a long conversation with our president from New York State United Teachers. And I'm like, and as she's telling me the story, because I, you know, during our convention, I didn't see the news much, you know, other than what was happening in Washington. And I'm like, what? No. Like Sally, the robot with high school kids made by the same company.
0: Yeah.
2: That, so I kept on repeating myself. She's like, yeah.
0: It's like bad 80s movie, isn't it?
2: Is this like a joke? And she's like, no. I'm like, you're kidding me. Yeah. Like they didn't stop. They didn't. So I was so incredulous. And, you know, I thought what they did was really, really smart. What NYSA did, they wrote a letter to the state commissioner, basically asking, you know, a bunch of questions.
0: Yeah.
2: Like, who's monitoring it? Like, what's going on? Like, don't you get the fact that we have said over and over again, there's a bill on Kathy Hochul's desk that basically says that these kind of bots, these kind of chat bots, you know, the school system said, oh, no, it's not AI. Oh, no, it's just a robot with a curriculum that can respond in a syncopathic, in a way that just says nice things to kids. I won't use the big word. Like, that is like a chat bot.
0: Yeah.
2: These chat bots should be prohibited from young people under the age of 18, because what they're doing is you are replacing humans with a robot that's basically saying, good job. You're so great.
0: Doing great.
2: You're so wonderful.
0: Like my diet app.
2: Like what? So this is these are the reasons why we really need guardrails for all of this work. I mean, there has to be safety guardrails. That bill that's on, you know, the New York State governor's desk that prohibits these kind of chat boxes, I hope she signs. But thankfully, it has been held off until, you know, further notice. But this is what scared me. I mean, after realizing that it wasn't a joke, this is what scared me more than anything else, is that these superintendents around the country are under such pressure. They think that having this kind of AI tool is a magic potion that's going to turn things around, as opposed to understanding that learning requires critical thinking, requires real relationships, requires kids to really struggle with how to do things. There's no magic elixir in terms of learning.
0: But with
2: there's
0: that
2: engagement,
0: separated.
2: And so the robot is just, it was like, okay, another one of these little magic things.
0: Yeah, a couple of things to throw in there, because one, the most obvious to me was they didn't do it in an affluent school district. They did it in one of the more high poverty school districts to some indigenous kids that, you know, probably weren't going to have a lot of political clout without the union kind of raising the bells. And the other part of it is you're right. It is about finding that silver bullet and how we're teaching children. And more importantly, I think, and maybe you'll weigh in on this, maybe how we're deprofessionalizing teaching and a lot of other, you know, a lot of other professions that are predominantly, predominantly personed by women.
2: So I think all of that is true, Rick. I think what I heard in the superintendent's response was that, you know, that they have been sold a bill of goods by the tech industry, that all you have to do is put a screen in front of somebody, or you put this new shiny object in front of somebody, and that's going to create engagement.
0: Yeah, if you're going to fall for that, you probably shouldn't be superintendent.
2: Well, I'm saying that in the if you look at what has happened, I mean, the speech I gave in May, it's a multi-billion dollar industry, big tech, and what they sold to school systems over the course from COVID on, and you understood it during COVID, but what they have sold to school systems. So instead of school systems having art, having music, having sports, lowering class size, what's happened is that the tech is not just a tool. The tech substitutes for education. And this is the thing that really, really, separate and apart from all the jokes we can make about it, that really scares the bejesus out of me, which is that when young kids have screens in front of them for so long, it hurts your mind. It hurts the ability to think and to solve problems. It creates this isolation. And what we're seeing with AI is that if you don't know what you're doing, like if you don't have the facts in front of you or understand it, you're actually not going to learn anything. You're just going to regurgitate or memorize things. So the whole notion that teachers have to teach kids how to think, teachers have to engage kids, kids have to have agency, all of that goes by the wayside with this shiny object.
0: To your
2: it's
0: point.
2: It's really very dangerous. So, you know, separate. So let me say one more thing. Like, look, we're going to have to teach kids how to use AI, but we don't have to teach three-year-olds. And frankly, you're not going to teach high school kids how to use AI by having a robot and creating more isolation. You're not going to do that. We have to actually create the engagement with human beings and use AI as a tool with the guardrails that need to be there.
0: No, I have a friend who's a college professor, and he says, you know, basically at the college level. So you're saying we shouldn't be giving it to, you know, to grade school kids or high school kids at the college level. He's saying the same thing. Look, everything's done by AI, everything, and you can't get kids to critically think. And he's seriously concerned about their ability to even remember what they've turned in. Which is a big part of this. And I do find it interesting. And I want to go back to the poverty angle because, you know, they're going to try it out on the poorest. You know, we've tried all of these gimmicks out on poor school districts and on poor kids. So it's not surprising to me that, you know, Education Incorporated has come up with another bad idea to get in the taxpayers' pocket to benefit themselves for poor outcomes. But again, it's this silver bullet thinking when we know how kids learn. And we should be emulating some of the other things. I mean, I don't see it at the Sidwell School or at the Friends Schools. I don't see the affluent sex doll robots in their kids' classrooms.
2: Okay. Well, you do have these new alpha schools that cost multiple thousands of dollars that are AI driven, and they will not even let us see them. I've asked to see the alpha schools, the ones that, you know, Linda McMahon is pushing all over the country. But I agree with you on all of this. And think about it this way. Big tech, the big tech moms and dads don't let their own kids have screens or have AI early in life. So yes, we're going to have to find a way. I said that we shouldn't have, in my speech in May, the devices down, hands, you know, eyes up, hands on speech. My view based upon listening to the research is that, you know, no AI facing education for young kids in elementary school. NYSET, New York State United Teachers, thinks that we should go through junior high school. So we're going to have to teach kids digital media, digital literacy, all of that stuff, but do it the right way. Don't do this kind of, you know, having a robot made by a sex doll company that you think is going to, you know, God only knows what would happen if a kid got close to the robot. I mean, it's crazy. It is really crazy. It's like what happened with social media and all of the bullying and the sycophancy. Like, let us learn the lessons and try to create schooling that is welcoming and safe and that actually is engaging and enriching for kids so kids want to be there. And that kind of leads us to the other stuff, which is like, if we know what happens with kids, why would you cut Head Start?
3: My next question.
2: Why would you undermine Head Start? Like, why? Like, so here we have the biggest tax cut that people have ever gotten in the United States. The biggest income inequality that we have. The rich got the biggest tax cut last July. And how is it being paid for? It's being paid for by getting rid of Head Start, and Head Start rules about safety and health, and Head Start rules about feeding kids. It's getting rid of by cutting SNAP. It's undermining Medicaid and healthcare. It's hurting kids who are going to college by, you know, hiking up what they have to pay in student debt. It's basically deprofessionalizing all these professions because they're saying that it costs too much to, you know, and the feds can't afford it anymore when you actually take out a loan to become a teacher or become a doctor. It's nuts, the kind of priorities this administration has, which is not people, not children, not high school students, not college students, not people who need food, who are food insecure, who are housing insecure, but just the rich folk.
3: Yeah. No, look, the sad reality is, you know, you, at least I look at it and I see they're creating the disaster that they want to take advantage of. They're cutting all the programs that could be helpful so that the only option is going to be these sex doll robots or any of these new gimmicks that big tech is trying to ram down our throat, which is why I think it's important that there are groups like yours who are out there filing lawsuits, having the resources to do it. And I understand there's a new coalition of public service and healthcare unions that are now, they're suing the Department of Education over their student loan rule that clearly is, I argue, and maybe this is just how I view it, I view this as pointed directly at women in the professions that are viewed as their purview. But, you know, healthcare, education, that stuff. I wanted to get your thoughts, not on the lawsuit, but on that direction that this administration's taking, where we're really creating an even bigger crisis for the folks who are struggling already. And then it seems like they're cutting off all of the avenues to getting around it.
2: Look, this administration has basically had a full-on assault on opportunity for all. For the kids of those who are rich, it doesn't matter. And I don't begrudge them one bit, but their parents can afford all of these different things. For everyone else, if you look at all the different cuts that they have made, it is disproportionately to poor, low-wage, and middle-class families across America. And the student debt stuff is just another example. There are so many different ways that they have attacked this, but essentially in the Obama administration, basically Obama took over all of student debt that was that was being paid by young people to afford college. It's about 44 million people. It's over $1 trillion. It's a lot of money. And what they did was not only did they put it all in the Department of Education, which became a very, very big bank, but they also made all sorts of different rules to make it easier for people to actually get the degrees. So one of the rules were, if you were going for a professional degree, then you could get more money. You could borrow more money. And they stopped that. So they said that if you're going to be a teacher or an architect or a nurse or any number of professionals, you no longer can borrow the money that you need to actually get these degrees. And that's what we sued for today. They deprofessionalized nursing and teaching so that they could cut off the money that people need. They didn't have to, the federal government didn't have to pay the interest anymore. And what did they cut off the money to do? So that they could give the tax breaks to the rich.
3: Yep.
2: The second thing they did is they changed all these repayment plans. So you no longer, so essentially as of July 1st, most people are in a repayment plan that's now going to cost about $4,000 more a year. So they took the plans that Biden and others had done, like the SAVE plan. I have a member who was paying $80 a month in terms of repayment of student debt. Because they got rid of the SAVE plan, she's now paying $400 a month. How do you do that?
3: Yeah,
2: so these are, I'm not, and so many people have already kind of gone into forbearance. Linda McMahon has thrown them to collection agencies. So it's this whole notion of basically, it's not just women. It's not just people of color. It's basically saying that anyone whose family can't afford to send you to college, you need not apply anymore. That's how bad it is. And they did this. They took all of this subsidy that people were getting and they used it for tax cuts for the rich.
3: Yeah, no, there's no argument there. So the last question I've got for you, in looking at all of this stuff, the cuts to Head Start, the push towards, automation and robotics and all of this stuff, for the education profession, for young parents who are going to be sending their kids, what's the biggest concern and what should we be doing? What's the marching order to save our kids' future?
2: Vote. The most important thing we can do right now. We know what's going on. It's clear. It's clear that this president's priority is not regular folks. So whether it's taking on or fighting or defunding public education or trying to automate and have robots or trying to cut off any kind of subsidy for student debt that makes it easier for people to afford to go to college, or whether it's our youngest kids who are now going to get less in terms of the cuts in Head Start, or whether it's the colleges who are going to like lose their research funds. Whichever way you look at it, they are basically attacking the future of our country to pay for tax cuts for the rich. And so the way to change this, we can fight all these battles, and we are. But if we really want to change it, we need different people in Congress that are going to be a check and balance on Donald Trump.
3: Yep.
2: That are going to say, no, you can't do this. That it's not just us going to court and hopefully getting a judge that believes in the rule of law. We need the Congress to basically do a check and balance,
3: yep.
2: To basically say, no, Donald Trump, you cannot do this. Or yes, Donald Trump, deal with gas prices, deal with grocery prices, deal with housing costs and pass laws. Let him veto it. But that's why when I say vote,
3: yep.
2: We need majorities, worker-powered majorities in the Congress to stop this madness.
3: Amen. Time to start throwing some bums out. It's just the way I say it. But Randy, I appreciate the thoughts. Good on you. I hope you'll come back and talk to us again real soon.
2: Thanks. Thanks, Rick.
3: Thanks so much. Our good friend, Randy Weingarten. Want to hear your thoughts. Is education being deprofessionalized? Do you want to see your kids taught by sextile teachers? And, are you concerned about the future? I want to hear it. Rick at the RickSmithShow.com. Right back.
0: I'm Rick Smith, and this is Labor History in Two. On this day in labor history, the year was 1955. That was the day Teamsters organizer, 28-year-old William Grammy, was kidnapped and beaten. Grammy had arrived in Sebastopol, California, to help organize about 350 workers in local canneries, drying plants, and fruit sheds. The Teamsters had been on campaign footing for months in an attempt to win union recognition, higher wages, better working conditions, and benefits. They had lost a union representation election the previous fall after Sebastopol apple growers moved quickly to lay off union supporters. By January, cannery workers at Oscar Hall & Sons voted for union representation. The workers at Barlow Company would vote against the union just 2 months later. But by early August, the strike wave hit. Workers walked off the job at the Sebastopol Cooperative Cannery. More at seven other area canneries joined them on strike in the days that followed. Grammy would later testify that he had heard reports weeks earlier of a grower threatening to have him killed within 3 hours should any strike actually take place. During the strike that would ultimately prove victorious, three men kidnapped Grammy outside the union's hall. He was driven along a rural road, tied to a pole, gagged, and beaten with a bicycle chain. Left for dead, he was found the next day and hospitalized immediately. But the union and the strikers remained undeterred. Before the strike was over, scab trucks attempting to haul apples to market were vandalized and burned, and scab drivers were beaten. 8 months later, the apple industry finally came to the negotiating table. By May of 1956, apple growers signed with the Teamsters.
3: Labor History in Two, brought to you by the Illinois Labor History Society and The Rick Smith Show. For more information, go to laborhistoryin2.com, like us on Facebook, and follow us on the Twitters at Labor History in Two.
4: It's no secret that voters are increasingly disgusted by today's extremist right-wing Republican lawmakers. But less known is the fact that extremist GOP lawmakers are even more disgusted by you voters. They're so disgusted that a top legislative priority of Republican leaders in the White House, Congress, and state legislatures is to rig election rules, literally to rule out issues and voters they don't like. For example, Republicans in Missouri, the show-me state, showed us what they're made of by attempting to kill the people's right to amend their state's constitution. Missouri and 25 other states have long provided a citizen-led initiative process so the people can propose and pass their own laws rather than always depending on politicians to do what's right. Yes, it's direct democracy, but the people, damn them, have been passing things like providing health care for the poor and raising the minimum wage. So, no, no, no, screech Republican leaders and corporate lobbyists who otherwise control the entire state government. In a perversion of people power, they wrote a ballot initiative that effectively would leave direct democracy dead in Missouri. Clever, huh? Use the initiative process to kill the initiative process. But the people rallied, exposed the fraud, and in a massive turnout of voters in last week's elections, 80% rejected the establishment's anti-democracy ploy. This is Jim Hightower saying, Missourians showed them, but anti-democracy elites are now pushing direct voter bans in 15 other states, including Arizona, Florida, the Dakotas, Nebraska, Ohio, Oklahoma, and Utah. To keep track and shove back against these plutocratic power grabs, connect with the nationwide monitoring and grassroots campaigns of the Fairness Project, thefairnessproject.org.
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3: So I got to tell you, I love every time Randy comes on because she's always on the right side of things. And I look what the Trump administration's doing with deprofessionalizing a lot of professions by gutting the funding to get the kind of loans that you're going to need to go on to get those degrees. Education being at the front of it, which shouldn't just be, everyone should be infuriated by that move. But also gutting Head Start, the sex doll robots. I got to be honest, I'm not thrilled with the WWE woman heading up to Secretary of the Department of Education, but also the policies coming out, which is why I look at my state of Pennsylvania. There's an opportunity to maybe do something positive. And that is this Pennsylvania Promise program, which I guess has passed the House, furthest this has gotten in a while. And what that's going to, what that's going to do is maybe make higher ed a little more affordable by providing that last dollar aid that other grants aren't covering for tuition and fees, especially at community colleges and our public universities, the treasure of Pennsylvania. That's why I've asked Patrick McGinty to come share some thoughts with us. He's the treasurer there, or the secretary over at APSCUF, the Association of Pennsylvania State College and University Faculties. You can check out their website at APSCUF.org. Patrick, thanks for taking time for us.
5: Of course. I appreciate you having me on and appreciate all the support for APSCUF over the years.
3: So we see this, the conversation around affordability. We see the administration doing all the stuff that they're doing around deprofessionalizing. I'm going to argue deprofessionalizing teaching and education as a whole. And I look at this one little thing here in Pennsylvania, the possibility of making college just a touch more affordable gives me hope. Should I have some hope in this?
5: I think there's reason to have hope. I think I have more hope based on the last 6 months than I've had for a while. You know, APSCUF has been working on the PA Promise for since before I was in APSCUF. I started in 2015, and it's been a long road. And this is a program that if you're making under $250,000 in Pennsylvania, your kids can go to community college or one of our state institutions free of charge. You also have grants for adult learners. You have all sorts of different, housing sort of stipends if you're making under 60K. And what's exciting now, you know, this has been a long process, but the reason for any political work you're doing to do all the work in the dark years or the years where it's not going that well is because every so often the culture moves your way, which I think this year it is. Affordability is very much the buzzword this year. And we've known this in APSCUF. We did polling, or we were looking at polling last year, where 69% of Pennsylvanians were in favor of the PA Promise, 87%, you know, identified as Democrats, 62% independents, 55% conservative. So we knew there was a growing groundswell of support in the public. And we're seeing that legislatively now too, where the House, for the first time, as you mentioned, passed it through the House 119-83. Not a slim little margin. Like there's bipartisan support and interest in this issue.
3: No, look, the affordability angle, you know, clearly in this moment, especially with gas prices where they are and food prices where they are and rents and all this, something's got to help families make it to the next day and the next generation. And I look at this as an opportunity to help the next generation because I got to be honest with you. I think we've screwed the last couple by saddling them with massive student loan debt and I think hampering their ability to have a future that most of my generation, I think, kind of took for granted. But we made sure we gave tax cuts to billionaires. This seems to me to be like an opportunity to kind of level that. And especially for the state system schools who have been struggling a little bit because after all, I've been saying that it's the jewel of the Commonwealth of Pennsylvania to have these universities and to really educate working class kids. This, I think, would help them as well, wouldn't it?
5: Oh, absolutely. I mean, we do a disservice to our younger generations by not supporting them. And you mentioned like the generational differences. Look, like I worked my way through college and I know for many, many people who aren't college age, it's a very big source of pride, particularly in a state like ours, PA, like, you know, hard work ethic. I grew up in Pittsburgh, still live here. You know, I worked my way as a cashier through college. I think the difference that people are starting to understand more is that I worked a cashier here and there, to help make ends meet. I have students, you know, working night shifts at Lowe's on the loading dock, sending papers in at 3 a.m. on their break and showing up at 8 or 9 a.m. just to afford being in my classroom.
3: Yep.
5: The affordability issue has metastasized into this just much, much different than just working one's way through college. This is a really different thing.
3: No, I think that's a really important point because, you know, I get the same argument from friends about, well, you know, I did it because we all like to think we're Horatio Alger pulling ourselves up by our bootstraps and we did it all alone. We didn't get any help from anyone without understanding. And I think, your president, Ken Mash, you know, has been telling me this for now a couple of decades that when I went to school, the Commonwealth picked up about 2/3 of the cost of tuition. The student picked up about 1/3. Now, these are his numbers, not mine. He's saying today the student's picking up about 3/4 and the Commonwealth about 1/4. So it's kind of flipped completely upside down. So the hill, the journey a lot more difficult, I think, for the student today than for folks my age.
5: Oh, I mean, you just spelled it out perfectly. The graph is an X. It's one, it's the percentage that tuition, that the system has been funded by tuition goes up, and the amount that it's been funded by, you know, state appropriation goes down. The student has replaced, sort of the state, allocating funds to replace that. And this is also at the same time where, look, our state needs workers. They need nurses, need teachers. I sit in all sorts of meetings and in part of different things at my university, Slippery Rock, where we're really, really trying to meet workforce needs, and really rethinking, rechanging our curriculum, our program to try to meet these needs. We just need the students to be able to afford their attendance and time at our, as you so nicely said, crown jewel institutions.
3: Yeah, no, look, the reality is we were told it's the golden ticket. My generation was told, got to go to college, got to get a degree. It's the golden ticket to the middle class. And what we've done with that golden ticket is we've turned it into, I fear, and help me if you think I'm wrong here, a debt trap for a lot of people. Because I know a lot of folks who, you know, they're struggling just to pay their loans, let alone being able to afford a mortgage. So this program, because I think this is a really important one, this could be not just an economic boom for them and their family, but also for the state, a competitive advantage that I think would give us, I don't know, a leg up on a lot of other states by having an educated workforce and one that has some disposable income to participate in an economy that could grow. Seems like some good opportunities in my view.
5: I would settle for a leg even, let alone a leg up. I mean, there are over 30 states that have promise programs, certainly right around us, Maryland, New York, places that actively recruit in our state. If you go near those borders, like, you know, come and live here and you can go to college for free. But it's not just right around us. It's Oklahoma Promise, Tennessee Promise. There's a lot of different programs. I mean, what's in some ways frustrating is that this isn't some new or crazy idea that we're not saying let's fly to Jupiter and see what it's like there. We have data. We have other states that have a wealth of experience of trial and error of fine tuning that we could adopt and are adopting via these proposals that are kind of ready to go. And we're just going to keep pushing as we hope this, you know, affordability conversation keeps sort of driving people towards real programs like this that have just been, you know, kind of in some years sitting on shelves, and now they're not on shelves. Now they're on the House floor getting voted. So we're trying to raise as much awareness as we can.
3: So as you're talking about these programs, my mind immediately went to the moment we're in politically. You got Donald Trump running around saying everything's communism. I got a lot of red hats going, everything's socialism. Patrick, this sounds like socialism. Sounds like, you know, we're going to socialize education. Sounds like socialism, Patrick.
5: I mean, if 1982 in Pennsylvania was socialists running amok, then, you know, I guess. But when you look at when PASCHE was founded, again, that chart, that X chart I'm talking about that you articulated, that was how PASCHE and PASCHE's the state system of the 14 state schools was founded, was to the highest quality education at the lowest possible dollar. That's the mission of PASCHE. And when they founded it in the early 80s, they funded it appropriately. You know, and so people often ask me, well, how did this happen? How did it get to, boy, why does every state ranking for higher ed, does it start with a 4 for Pennsylvania? Sometimes we get up to 45, and that's like a nice win for us. But usually it's 47 or 48, and it's 3 decades, 4 decades of disinvestment. So, you know, if it sounds like socialism, I was Pennsylvania in 1980 to 1984 overrun by, if I went back and looked at some of the politicians, I'm not sure I'd find a lot of DSA members amongst them. They just believed in supporting higher education. Yeah.
3: No, but the question then becomes, if we don't do this, and this is one of those things I love, the exercise that I love to have, if we don't invest in education, K through 12, higher ed, if we don't do this, what does our future look like? And I know there's a bashing going on right now about college degrees, and you got Mike Rowe out there, whom I don't disagree with on our need for more tradespeople and more skilled trades folks, and that being a path for young people to go, but not at the expense of, not the exclusive expense of people going on and wanting to get degrees and being able to not be saddled with a lifetime of debt. What is the consequence of not investing in higher ed?
5: Well, so my friend Salim Gubril, who's the executive director of the Pittsburgh Promise, which is, you know, an affordability sort of program just in Pittsburgh and privately funded, not publicly funded. And it's also ending, which is what happens when you rely on private institutions too much. Sometimes they decide to stop giving. You know, and Salim's done so much research. His big phrase he says to me a bunch is 65 by 35, which is by 2035, we're going to need 65% of the PA's population to upskill or have a new credential in order just to stay current with workforce needs, given retirements, given, you know, slower birthing rates. So we will quite simply not be able to fully staff all of the, you know, operations and jobs we have here. What that does when you're not staffing, you know, nursing homes, hospitals, schools, when you're not building a tax base. I mean, it might not seem like something that's going to show up in a big way in 2026 or 2027, but when I talk to people like Salim or other researchers and they show me the 10-year outlook, particularly as other states right around us are doing more with the Excelsior Scholarship, for instance, in New York, it's not a pretty picture of what happens just to the workforce, to say nothing, you know, of what happens to generations of young Pennsylvanians who are regularly in the top five across the country for student debt load.
3: Yeah, no, I before we went on, I was telling you about a story that a kid I met waiting. There was a rally back in 2011. I wonder whatever happened to this kid. But I was waiting to speak at the rally, and you guys were a big part of it because Tom Corbett, the governor at the time, was going to cut higher ed budgets. Some draconian number. It was like 55% or something crazy like that. And this kid told me the story of, you know, why he was there. And, you know, he said, look, my grandfather wanted to go to college, couldn't afford it, ended up having to work at the mill. My dad wanted to go to college, couldn't afford it, ended up going to work at the mill. He said, you know, now they're going to take the one lifeline that I've got to be the first in my family to go and graduate from college. And they're going to take that away from me. But the problem is there's no mill to go back to. And that stuck with me. And it's been, you know, it's been a lot of years since that happened. And I'm sure you hear these kind of stories on campus all the time.
5: Yeah. And I mean, it's not that like that story. We're now downstream a generation of that story where, you know, like, for instance, at Slippery Rock, we've done a really good job at building up, you know, pre-professional and professional programs where you can do like an accelerated 3+2, 3+3, like undergrad in 3 years, master's in 2 or 3 to, you know, be a physical therapist, you know, an OT, different things. But I have talked with parents who, you know, they're signing up their 18-year-old for 6 years of school, 6 years of cash payments. And they've lived through that. Well, what if this changes? What if there's not, what if this rural hospital, it is not there anymore? What if, you know, these different sorts of larger forces, you know, wreck this investment I'm making? And so it's not that I necessarily have like the same sort of mill centric conversations, but I talk with the parents who went through that and like want to make the investment. It's their kids. They want them to go to school in PA, work in PA, live nearby, raise families nearby. But, you know, we are basically doing what the statistics are telling us to do with our institutions, which is help us boost this workforce. Again, I could list you. We just Slippery Rock made a really cool construction management program to work with carpenters and other folks. Like, we are thinking outside the box and making partnerships. We're still asking some of these people though to sign up for, again, if you're doing the pre-professional, if you're doing what everyone's telling you to do, which is going to these fields that need work, that's still 5, 6, 7 years of investment. And there's people who, you know, I understand the parents who grew up in the region and had what seemed like really sturdy infrastructures and bets sort of crumbled beneath them. And so it's up to us to, you know, advocate our elected officials to make sure we have these backstops to help these generations and these families.
3: Yeah, no, it's something I think is an investment that we have to have in our own futures. I know we all are trained to believe every decision has to be in our radical self-interest. And I think having an educated workforce, having a group of younger people coming into the workforce, not saddled by debt, able to leave mom and dad's house, I can see a lot of radical self-interest in investing in higher education and doing it the way we used to do in generations past, where you could work a job as a cashier or as a waitress and walk out of college fairly debt-free, and at least not saddled for the rest of your life. Seems like a reasonable, I think it's a reasonable policy, and something I think in the richest country on the history of, on the planet at its richest moment, I kind of think possible. No?
5: I think, and the more I have the conversations with different people as I try to get out into different communities and across PA, like, that, you know, once I start telling them these stories about working through college and what it actually looks like, they're on board. That's why we have a bunch of people on September 28th coming to the Harrisburg rally for Affordable College Now, where we're rallying all across the state, coming to Harrisburg to ask for a 15% investment across all public higher ed, ask for the PA promise, ask for this program. And it's been so heartening to see just different types of people. Sure, students, sure, parents. But, you know, I even talked to a grandma the other day who wants her son to move back to the state with his kids to go to college for free. She's like, oh, so he could move back here and his kids could go to school free and I could see them every once in a while. And like, this is somebody who, you know, she's done paying.
3: Again,
5: you know,
3: radical self-interest.
5: No, it's like, but you really see how it ripples out. The ripple effects, the tree rings of this, really, the more I have conversations, the more I see how much this would enhance not just the quality of life in Pennsylvania, but certainly, like, again, that 65 by 35, you know, number is something I think about a lot, about what do the 2030s look like in this state if we do not start investing.
3: Excellent point. So last question I've got for you, the marching order. I know you said the rally in September, which I'm going to be at, new hip and all. But what's the marching order? What do you want me to do? What do you want our folks to do?
5: If you go to appscuff.org, you can certainly see information about the rally on September 28th. We also have a function there where you can send postcards, digital or real, to your elected officials, asking them to support the PA promise, telling your story about how student debt has affected you, your family, how it's limiting your opportunities. Those are really the main things we're looking to do this fall, to get more people calling and talking to legislators, and if they're able to, you know, get them to Harrisburg for our Affordable College Now rally.
3: There you go. Patrick, I appreciate the time. I know you guys have been fighting for this for a long time. The hope is we get it past the finish line and the next generation benefits from it, and we make Pennsylvania, at least my home state now, as strong as it can be. But Patrick McGinty, I appreciate the time.
5: Thanks so much for your support, Rick. See you on the 28th, I hope, in September.
3: Outstanding. Again, Patrick McGinty, secretary there at APSCUF, the Association of Pennsylvania State College and University Faculties. APSCUF.org, the website, if you want to get all that rally information. I want to hear your thoughts. Email me, rick@therickSmithShow.com. I want to hear your Horatio Alger story. How difficult was it for you to pull yourself up and pay for college so that you can deny kids today? I want to hear it. rick@therickSmithShow.com. Right back. Stick around. I'm Rick Smith, and this is Labor History in Two. On this day in labor history, the year was 1881. That was the day the United Brotherhood of Carpenters and Joiners passed their first constitution at a meeting in Chicago. The meeting was organized by Peter J. McGuire. McGuire grew up on the Lower East Side of New York City. He became a well-known labor speaker and is credited with helping to found the Labor Day holiday. Representatives from 11 cities answered McGuire's call and came to Chicago. For 4 days, they debated and discussed their vision for a new union. In the end, they completed a constitution and general structure. They nominated McGuire as their first general secretary. At its founding, the new union had just over 2,000 members. It grew slowly, not even reaching 6,000 by 1885. Yet the union leaders remained determined. McGuire logged 18-hour days traveling to different cities, speaking, writing, and promoting the union cause. Then, in 1886, came the nationwide push for the 8-hour workday. On May 1st, carpenters marched in the streets with fellow workers in major cities across the nation. By 1890, union membership had grown to more than 50,000. By the time of the Carpenters' Convention in 1914, held in Indianapolis, the union boasted more than 261,000 members. The union's general secretary addressed the convention that day by looking back on what had been accomplished. He said, "Our organization today is something to be proud of. They never imagined for a moment that they would have an organization such as we have and accomplish as much as we have accomplished." Today, the Brotherhood includes more than 500,000 members. Labor History in Two brought to you by the Illinois Labor History Society and The Rick Smith Show. For more information, go to laborhistoryin2.com, like us on Facebook, and follow us on the Twitters at Labor History in Two.
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3: So again, I go back to, I think about that kid often. I wonder where he is. who looked, you know, he understood that, you know, higher ed, that degree was going to be his pathway. Cause we understand now. And then, and I know there's, and I said this a moment ago that, you know, you got the Mike Rose of the world running out there, you know, saying, you know, oh, you know, we don't all need a college degree. And I don't disagree. We don't all need college degrees, but we do need training. We do need skills. And I think it's something that Mike Rowe would agree with. Even if it's just technical or community college certificate programs, we do need that investment. And I know the right loves to tell me, well, you need to have skin in the game. Well, you know, the pull yourself up by your bootstrap argument only works if you've got boots to put the straps in. You know, just kind of throwing that out there. And I think about myself. Look, you know, there was a period where I would have money and no time to go to school, or no money and time to go to school. They didn't seem to come together at the same time. Now, eventually, over a long haul period of time, I was able to complete my degree and do all of that. But it was much harder than it should have been. And I argue that, you know, for the public, the greatest return on investment is the next level of education, be it higher ed, be it the next level of vocational training, all of that stuff. And it should be affordable. The training should be accessible and well funded, and then connected to actual jobs rather than financed through crushing student debt. Because what we've done to a couple of generations and said, well, you know, if you want that golden ticket, if you want access to our American dream, you got to believe in yourself. You got to invest in yourself. And you got to then have an 18-year-old kid decide, am I going to take out $100,000 in debt? And to be honest, you know, I think back to when I was a young kid. They were on campus handing out credit cards. You could get a hat. And a $500 limit credit card, you know, because you're now an adult. And they were handing them out. And it was one of the greatest lessons of my life, to be honest, because they gave me just enough rope, well, to cause myself trouble, not to hang myself. And it was a $500 credit card limit, which back in the mid-80s was still a lot of money. When minimum wage was $335, $500 was a lot of money. And almost immediately, I ran that up to the maximum. Took me 2 years to pay it back because didn't have the money. And I looked at the amount of interest that I paid because, of course, it was high because they got me. And I haven't paid interest since because I learned a lesson. And the lesson was don't misuse debt. Use it when you need it, but don't use it on Cheetos. Or nonsense. And you go, but Rick, how is that a comparison to education? We make decisions with play money because we don't really have a concept. I didn't know what $500 was then. Didn't know what that kind of debt meant. I think about my kids, and I'm keenly aware of all of this, and I've tried to train them in a way that they are as well. I never had that advantage, and a lot of kids don't, especially poor and working class kids. And this is where my focus is, because look, the elite, they're going to be fine. The wealthy, they're going to be fine. They're going to get their kids what they want and what they need. It's that working class kid that I got this shot. I'm going to go to college and I'm going to get a degree and it's going to be great because, you know, I've read all this stuff because we know it raises wages. You get job security when you've got portable skills. It's all great. I'm going to be a nurse or a teacher or, you know, I'm going to have a career. And then they take out these massive student loans that they're struggling with. And I think it's something we should be working on. We should be fixing. Now, the investment we make in higher education, we all know what this means. It means, you know, in states that have higher, college graduation rates, have higher workers with higher, you know, degree levels, you've got higher wages, you've got more job security, you've got more professionals, you've got more research and innovation and more industry that's working on stuff. The engine of growth and more jobs and more business activity, we know that's higher. We also know it generates more tax revenue so that we can fund public services. If we just wouldn't give it away in billionaire tax cuts, it might actually work. But we also know that your higher educational attainment does lead to better health and life expectancy. We know there's good stuff. Produces informed, engaged voters. People who want to be active in civic responsibility in their community. And that idea of having some upward mobility is there. And it allows for some resilience. As changes happen, it allows people to adapt.

0: that, as Patrick pointed out, numerous other states have done. But I do find it interesting that California had been a state that had free education for years for their state system and for all that. And it was Ronald Reagan who undid it all. I find that ironic. I want to hear your thoughts. Rick at TheRickSmithShow.com. Miss any portion of the program, podcast. And as always, thanks for being here. We'll see you back here next time.
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0: 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I'm Barbara Bernstein, your host for this weekly conversation about our place on the planet. 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Six miles of toxic tanks have lined the north reach of the Willamette River for nearly a century. But it's only been in the past few years that elected officials in Portland have started to take seriously the existential crisis these tanks pose. And the reason that every member of the current Portland City Council is now aware of this impending threat is because community members have been educating themselves and organizing their communities about the need to address this disastrous danger. Today we talk with two of these organizers, Nikki Mandel with the Critical Energy Infrastructure Hub Task Force and Heather King with Willamette Riverkeeper, about how their years of work are bearing fruit as the City of Portland is poised to pass a new comprehensive plan and zoning code that specifically address these threats. Nikki and Heather, welcome back to Locus Focus.
1: Thank you.
2: Thank you.
0: Well, I want to start by talking about the change of awareness of the Portland City Council, because I remember 2 years ago when the council was first, the new council was running for office, and you guys were running around, particularly Nikki, I'm not sure you were quite in the scene yet, Heather, running around getting the ear of every single city council candidate, and it seemed like a lot of people that surprised me actually kind of got on board, like Olivia Clark, who started professing how concerned she was. So I wanted to talk a little bit about that initial organizing that you did with the city council and how you see that it's borne fruit. So I'll start with you, Nikki, since you were doing it 2 years ago.
1: Okay, well, I won't actually take as much credit as you're giving me. So I want to throw the light really on Tank the Tanks and 350 PDX and a lot of the organizations that have been involved in this for many years, including Columbia River Keepers, Willamette River Keepers to a lesser extent. But many organizations have been doing that. And one of the things that happened leading up to the 2024 City Council elections was a really concerted effort to make sure that all the new councillors who came in would know about the hub and understand what an existential danger it is to us. And since there were about 100 candidates running and no one knew exactly who was going to win, that really meant educating all of them. And so there were a series of things that were done. They were very proactively reaching out to the candidates saying, hey, did you know about this? Looking to see who had registered to vote. Tank the Tanks organized, you know, went to some listening sessions and community events, raised the issue of the CEI hub, heard candidates say, we don't know what that is. We, you know, tell us more. And then literally organized specific forums just for candidates. The public wasn't invited to. There were online events to kind of educate them all. They could ask whatever questions they wanted. The press wasn't going to be there. It was like you can ask, you know, these quote-unquote stupid questions that aren't stupid. And really educated them. And 350 held a series of candidate forums in the different districts. And at each one of those forums, of course, all sorts of environmental and climate issues were raised. But the CEI hub, the Critical Energy Infrastructure Hub, was one of the key issues. So it was a really concerted and, you know, months-long intensive effort to make sure that everybody who came into City Council would be not just aware of the hub, but aware that this was a critical issue for the city.
0: Well, another person that I'd like to give some credit to is Sarah Taylor,
1: mm-hmm.
0: who I was with her when she gave a tour of the hub, or part of the hub that's close to Linton, to a couple candidates who were running.

0: District 4. Olivia Clark was actually not there, but mm-hmm. a couple other people who didn't win were there. Mm-hmm. And Sarah was very concerned. I mean, she's been talking about the hub as long as anybody I know in the climate movement in Portland has been talking about it. So I wanted to kind of give a shout-out to her for what she did. And Heather, with you, the first time I heard you mention the hub was at a Rumble on the River about a year ago, a little less than a year ago, was Meet the River Keepers. And when you were asked on several different occasions during that panel what your biggest concern was, you kept coming back to the CEI hub. So I'm kind of curious about your journey of how you became aware of how important that was.
1: I became aware. I mean, I came back to Riverkeeper in the co-ED position a year ago, March. And so the hub was the first public policy issue that I've had to deal with. And I've consistently dealt with it. And so it was a huge learning curve. And I give almost all the people that Nikki and you are talking about credit for sort of making that curve a little bit less. But for Willamette Riverkeeper, that and the Superfund site are our biggest public policy issues currently in the Portland Harbor area, in the lower Willamette, I should say. Mainly because should something happen to that hub, then it's going to directly affect, it will affect communities, of course, in the city at large, but it will create the largest environmental disaster to hit the United States. And it's the lower Willamette, the Columbia, and then the Pacific Ocean that are going to be the ones that are hit the hardest. And so we just want to make sure that as we educate current city council, any councilors that might be coming in, that they know what's going on and they can make public policy that makes sense for both the river and the people that live around it.
0: Yeah, I'm just thinking, Nikki, in particular, as you're talking about educating all these people, and we did these candidate forums on KBOO called Running on Air for the election in 2024, and I had the pleasure of interviewing one of the mayoral candidates, Rene Gonzalez. Mm-hmm. And I'm still kicking myself for not responding to some of the things he said. But he is somebody I really don't think ever went to hear any of your presentations. Because when we were talking, we brought up the hub. And he talked about how important the hub was. Because when the big earthquake hits, we're going to need all that oil. And since the roads will all be down, we're going to have ships go in and get the oil. And I'm thinking, the St. John's Bridge is going to be in the river. You're not going to get any ships in there. And I thought, I can't believe this guy's even running for office, and he had so little understanding. It seems to me from your dealings with candidates that there wasn't anybody else who was quite that dumb about it.
2: I think maybe not that dumb. I think that the largest challenge is that it is an overwhelmingly complicated problem. And you just alluded to part of that. You know, if we have an earthquake, if we have a fire, but especially if we have an earthquake, our roads aren't ready for it, our bridges aren't ready for it, our water system's not ready for it, our emergency management folks aren't ready for it. In fact, the Oregon Department of Environmental Quality, DEQ, has just received a report that it asked to have done by PSU researchers, and it is devastating. I mean, it documents all these things I just mentioned in great and professional detail. How bad this situation will be. But the cost of addressing it, not just like who would pay for it, but just the absolute magnitude and cost of what would need to be done to make that accessible or safe is pretty overwhelming. And so I think it makes it hard for people to address that. Like, it's just impossible to comprehend the devastation, not only immediately in the event of a disaster, but for months and potentially years afterwards. So I think that I think we face two things. One is that people don't understand the nature of the problem, but even if they do, what are we going to do about this? You know, our city council right now is dealing with tiny budget problems compared to what that would be. And these are huge budget problems they're facing right now.
1: I agree with what Nikki says, and I think that when you break it down and you start to educate them piece by piece, it makes it more palatable. Mm-hmm. Or, as we've all discussed, sometimes you can find that one thing that a city councilor is really attached to or that they have passion for that can then turn the tide in them wanting to understand the hub and the perils of the hub. So I know Nikki spoke about one of the councilors whose big thing is the botanical garden mm-hmm. that they're about to put into a cleaned up Superfund site, which is a big win for the city. It's a big win to show what you can do with a reclaimed Superfund area. But that was the one thing that made this councilor want to listen to the hub and what's going on and maybe pass some sensible policy to make it safer.
0: Well, we won't mention who this councilor is. I know who you're talking about. Do you really think that he's getting beyond really loving the botanical garden, to understanding just what it's going to take to address making the critical energy infrastructure hub. As I like to call it, the toxic tank farms on the river, because people don't know what the CEI hub is. And actually, when you call it toxic tank farms, it becomes a lot more visceral, which mm-hmm. is what we need to do. But I just wonder if this particular council person is ready to address the real hard realities.
2: I won't answer for that person or actually for any of the other councilors. Again, I think it's, you know, so how are we going to address it? What's the issue? One major thing, I'm not saying it's the first thing, but one major thing the city could do would be to redo its entire water system so if the earthquake happens, we'll actually have water to fight fires. Now, that's massive, right?
0: So it's how do you reduce the water system? What do you mean by that?
2: Our water pipes will all break, okay? So you won't be able to get water to fight the fire because you won't have any water coming through our pipes, okay? So that's just one problem. And then you've got road problems, and you've got where are you storing your emergency equipment problem. So I think it's a two-part question. Are they ready to do something? I hope so. What are they ready to do, and how will they find the funding and the wherewithal to do that, and what do they give up in exchange? What's the pressure we're putting on them, which is the most important part? Like, you have to get started. You know, whether it's you're not going to do all of it at once. So where are we going to start? And hopefully right now we're starting with land use changes. But this whole safety issue is really left to be addressed still.
1: I think the other elephant in the room is that we're talking about an earthquake in a city that hasn't had an earthquake in I don't know how many years. And so it's this thing out there that could maybe possibly happen one day. And then all the little things that Nikki says that the council's trying to address, they're easier to work on than this thing that might happen. If the thing happens, then we're in big trouble. If Forest Park catches on fire and there's a wildfire of the likes that Los Angeles saw last year, we're in big trouble. That's more likely to happen. And I think that we just need to keep having the conversations. I will tell you that almost every time I've walked into a city councilor meeting this past year, Nikki's either coming out of a city councilor's office or coming in. And I'm not even joking. It's happened probably a half dozen times. And so, but we've been constantly banging on these doors and having conversations. And the forums that Nikki was talking about are still happening. So, for example, tonight Willamette Riverkeeper is doing a paddle with 8 people that are running for city councilor to the hub to talk to them about it, to educate them about it, so they can then hopefully become allies in our fight and maybe be in office.
2: You know, part of the approach that's been taken and what Heather's alluding to is that we're not paying attention to any kind of partisan sides in this. You know, we want a 12-0 vote. We may not get that on whatever our policies are, but really this is an issue not only of climate and environment, but it's a safety issue. And when we do what needs to be done to protect the climate and the environment, we're going to be doing what needs to be done for safety. And so really, this is a safety issue.
0: Well, speaking of earthquakes, the last earthquake in Portland was in 1993. There was another one in Olympia a few years later, and we felt it, but it was really in Olympia. And it was a much bigger one than the one we had in 93. But I remember when the Loma Prieta earthquake hit the Bay Area in 1989, the Oregonian was full of articles about the Cascade Subduction Zone earthquake, which none of us had ever heard about before, though they had been talking about this for a number of years before that and going back to the early 80s. So there's been knowledge all mm-hmm. along that we are in an earthquake zone, and yet it feels like Portland has had its head in the sand for so long, and it's only been in the last few years that this connection is being made between all those tanks and what that means and the fact that we are facing a major earthquake sometime between now and whenever.
2: That, but also, as Heather was saying, potentially a conflagration. I mean, fires are much more common than earthquakes, actually. We have a lot of potential problems out there.
0: Okay, well, we're going to hit those in a little bit. But first of all, I want you to know that you're listening to Locus Focus on KBOO Community Radio in Portland, Oregon. Cell stations KBFT, LPFM, KODX, LPFM, KMUN, and KCB in Astoria, Oregon, KCEI in Taos, New Mexico, Radio Free Moscow and Idaho, and Radio Tacoma. And today we're talking with Nikki Mandel with the Critical Energy Infrastructure Hub Task Force and Heather King with Willamette Riverkeeper about addressing the existential threat of Portland's toxic tank farms. Well, as you're saying, Nikki, I mean, this is just a catastrophic thing to imagine. And it's a first and above all a safety issue. Is that resonating with city council? I mean, you think that of all the ways that you could talk about it, safety should be at least the thing that jumps to their mind first.
2: I think it does resonate because safety actually captures everybody. I mean, nobody really wants to see tens of thousands of people killed and poisoned in this event, not only in Portland, but in the whole metro area. It's a statewide issue, and that's part of, you know, part of what the task force, and it's just not just me, it's others, part of what we and others are working on is also trying to speak to state legislators as well as people at the county. This is not, and this is one of the challenges, again, for Portland, is that ideally we would not have all that fuel stored out there. Currently, the state uses fuel, so if it's not stored there, where else is it going to be stored? The city of Portland can't just say, oh, hey, Medford, you get all of the oil. So this becomes a problem that also needs to be, you know, have partner and collaboration with other government levels of government.
0: And I keep thinking about the danger and how for all these years, like 100 years just about, people have passed by who live in Portland, mm-hmm. passed by these tank farms. And I remember the first time I noticed them, which was when I first came to Portland, and I thought for a moment I was back in New Jersey. But
2: it didn't smell quite as bad.
0: Didn't smell quite. Actually, I was just back in New Jersey. New Jersey looks better these days. I didn't see any concentration of tank farms quite as big on my way to Newark Airport as mm-hmm. is here.
2: Right.
0: And I think it didn't occur to me when I was young just how many tanks there were. In fact, it didn't really occur to me what a concentration it was until a friend of mine from Tacoma came down and said, "You have more tanks in Portland than we have in the port of Tacoma." And I thought, she's right.
2: Yeah.
0: So I think that this is starting to become an issue, but how do we really get people to understand the major fallacy in having this place even exist?
2: That's what we're working on.
1: I think it's, again, going back to what we were talking about with the city councilors, it's a person-by-person battle. The number of people who I talk to about what's there, they don't know it's there. Yeah. And then I say, okay, well, the next time you drive by it, look. Look on either side of the road, and that's when they have this big epiphany. So I have friends that own a floating home on the other side of Linton, and they didn't even really understand what was right there and what would happen. And now one of those people is a part of Tank the Tanks because they were like, what? And so I think that it's really important as we do this education that we approach everybody, and like Nikki said, it's apolitical because it's going to affect everybody. And that's the important piece. So it's getting people out there for us on paddles. Like I said, we're doing one with electeds or hope candidates tonight. And then we're doing one later in the summer with the public to take them to the hub, to allow them to see what's there and to have people on board that can talk about what was, what is, and what could be when it comes to the hub. And it could have a bright future if we can get at least some of that fuel out of Portland.
2: Right. I think also people just, you know, the built environment around us, we kind of take for granted at some point. We just, there are things that we just see that they're there. We don't ask what's in that building, you know, what was going on. And so I think a lot of people just drive by and aren't really aware of it. And they would presume that it was safe, even if you kind of thought what might be there. I think what was most shocking to me when I heard about it was how, not only how old those tanks are, but that they were built before there were seismic, you know, first before people understood that it was seismic ground. Secondly, that they are not, they weren't like upgraded to current seismic standards. Like, really? I think that.
1: If you look at the difference in way, like, the port built tanks up at the airport, very recently, and those tanks are stable. They poured concrete into the ground in order to make those tanks stable should there be an earthquake, and they should survive. But none of the tanks at the hub, correct me if I'm wrong, Nikki, are actually seismically stable like that.
0: And let's describe the soil that they're on. Why is it such a concern?
2: Well, the soil is infill soil. So that was part of the Braided River, actually. It was part of this kind of very huge wetlands and waterway and lake area. That was then filled in, and that infill soil was not, you know, it's not as solid, and so it'll liquefy and spread laterally when the earthquake hits. What happened at the airport is not only concrete, but they've got, you know, hundreds of feet of deep pilings to ground that. And just to give credit to certain lawmakers, that the work that was done out at the port, that is still being done out at the Port of Portland on this, or out at the airport rather, is really under a mandate by state legislation. that requires that these facilities mitigate their seismic risks.
0: So this was a bill that was passed a couple of years ago, right?
2: In 2022 under then-Senator Dembro's leadership. And it's a wonderful piece of legislation. It's just taking years and years to kind of play out. And to give credit to PDX Fuels, they were kind of ready to already to do this, but they jumped on it. They did exactly what was expected.
0: And they're the only ones who've done that, as
2: they're
0: far as
2: the
0: I
2: only
0: know.
2: Ones yeah. that have done this.
0: Actually, I remember I was at the press conference when the bill was announced, and it was on Zoom because it was kind of the end of the pandemic, and I'm sitting there pulling my hair out going, what happens if the earthquake happens next year? Yeah. And I actually asked that question to Dembro, and John Vashetinsky is the one who stood up and started addressing that, which was basically, we're screwed.
2: Yeah. Yep. And so we're still waiting for all of the facilities at the CEI have to actually finish the risk mitigation, or excuse me, the risk assessments before they even move to what they will do to mitigate.
0: Now, this is the thing. I mean, I want to get into some of the language that's in the zoning code and mm-hmm. the land in the plan, the overall city plan in just a moment. But I just kind of wanted to talk a little bit about this sense of all this stuff is projected into the future, and one of the proposals for the comprehensive plan is, you know, things are not even going to take place until eight years from now, that all these changes be required. And I keep thinking, as I did 4 years ago, what happens if the earthquake happens now? So this is part of me, and I feel like, Nikki, I feel like you're a very reasonable, serious, hardworking person who's logical, knows the system, and I'm this kind of, my hair's on fire all the time. But I kind of wonder how to combine these two things, because I really worry about what we do in the meantime until this stuff starts to actually happen.
2: Since you said it on the air, I'll just say we're screwed.
0: You can say that. You can't say the other word.
2: Okay. And that, too. And actually, you know, we all hear this, but oftentimes don't do it. Get your emergency stuff together. Get your water stuff together. We are literally not going to be, if it's the big earthquake, the bridges are going to be down. The waterways are going to be closed. The water system's not going to be functioning. You and your neighbors have got to take care of each other.
0: Yeah, I'm actually thinking this is a place I like to go to on the Sandy River, which is right where the Bull Run Water pipeline goes through. Mm-hmm. And when I first started going there in the early 70s, there was this giant pipeline that crossed the Sandy River right at Lusted Road, and that's where the trailhead is. And I love the pipeline. It's beautiful. I mean, it was, I don't know, 20 feet wide, and they said, do not, you know, stay off. And, of course, I climbed on it because it was really cool looking. I'm kind of like you, Heather. And then there was the earthquake in 93, and I was going hiking there soon after that and looked at that pipeline and went, oh, no. And somebody else higher up than I thought the same thing, because a couple of years later, that pipeline was buried. And so I keep thinking about that. That's one major infrastructure piece that the City of Portland Water Bureau took seriously.
2: Mm-hmm.
0: Why can't they take the toxic tank farms quite as seriously as they took that water pipe?
1: I think that my thought on this is no environmental policy that's passed is immediate. It's always, we're going to do this in 5 years, or we're going to get this done in 10 years. And I would love to see more urgent policy passed. I would love to see policy passed and dealt with in the immediate. Because when we're if you just want to talk about the hub, it's going to affect people. If the earthquake hits today and there's nothing, as Nikki has said, the city's not addressing it. The emergency management teams are trying to address it, but it's huge. And what do you do when there's no water and there's no fire department? The closest one is across a bridge. And so they're not going to be able to get to the hub.
2: They're not going to try to get to the hub, actually. And this is the report that DEQ has just received, and not out of, they're not going to plan on going to the hub first, not only because they can't get to it, but because the largest concerns about life will not actually be at the hub. But I think that one of the other big challenges here that makes it different from the water pipe is that all of those hub facilities, both the land and the tanks, that's all private property. So it's not simply up to the city to be able to say, oh, we're going to like replace this pipeline or upgrade these tanks. The city can't do that. And that's what makes the current city project to change land use, both the comprehensive plan and the zoning code, so important. It's a generational opportunity for us to really set our city's policy in such a way that it can have an impact on those private properties.
0: Well, we'll get to that in a moment, because I think I want to spend about half the show talking about that stuff. Okay. But I'm still in the lead up to that. I just wonder about how to create the urgency so that, as Heather was saying, that instead of having 5-10 year timelines before anything's actually instituted, that we start thinking about what can we do now. And there was a workshop that Tank the Tank sponsored at the Linton Community Center a couple months ago, and they had an emergency manager talking about all the horrors and the fires and everything. And you came away from this thing with what to do. Well, you know, get a hazmat suit.
2: Mm-hmm.
0: And I remember getting furious, and I was with a couple other people I work with who were all furious about that, because it seemed like they're addressing this. They're not looking at what do we do in the short run and the long run to mitigate, more than mitigate, to just completely get rid of this danger, instead of talking about how we're going to address the danger when it happens by hazmat suits and storing water. I mean, when I hear that, I just kind of want to scream, because I feel like it's being given as a panacea or it's a Band-Aid. I mean, probably it is a good idea to have a hazmat suit, but don't emphasize that. Let's emphasize what we do to get rid of the danger.
2: I think it's putting immense pressure constantly on our public officials that this is, you know, top priority. It's not just something that's important. And I think also it was seen for so long as an environmental and climate justice issue, which it absolutely is, that could be kind of pushed aside as so much of our climate and environmental things are being pushed aside. And so this is where I think actually the emphasis on safety becomes perhaps the urgent message we need.
0: Well, actually, as I'm thinking as you're talking, climate and environmental stuff is also a lot about safety.
2: Absolutely.
0: And so I like to see that instead of everything being parsed out into different topic areas, that we see the whole thing as basically protecting us so we have a future.
1: I always look at it as what I'm coming at this from the ED of an environmental organization, but I always look at it as all of the things that are happening to the environment are directly affecting everything else in humanity. And if we can fix that, then humanity gets better. Mm-hmm. So, and whether it's an environmental justice issue or just a pollution issue or, a safety issue like the hub, it all comes down to it affecting every single person that lives in the Portland metro area, if not the whole state. If we're talking about the hub disappearing into the river, it will affect every single Oregonian in the state, because there will be no fuel. There won't be any fuel on the coast. There won't be any fuel on the other side of the Cascades. So how do we address it? I think I spoke about this last time I was on. How do we diversify where the fuel is so it's there's something always there?
0: And then how do we get rid of the need to need that fuel? I mean, which is also something that I'd really like to see talked about more.
2: Agreed.
1: Yeah,
2: conservation and greater efficiency and less fuel need.
0: I mean, before the show, Heather was talking about how Willamette River Keeper's just going all electric in their vehicle fleet.
1: Yeah. Yes.
0: And then I came in, I was talking about how I was just reading about sodium ion batteries. Mm-hmm. So, I mean, there's all these exciting things that can be happening that I feel like I'm also not hearing enough of in the discussion is we don't really need this fuel. I mean, some people are talking about it, but to really have a scientific method of calculating how much fuel we really need if we really are going ahead and electrifying the way we all say we're going to go.
2: We need that so desperately, but Americans have historically been horrific planners. We don't do planning.
0: We should learn from the Russians and the Chinese.
1: Plan better.
0: Yeah. Yeah. I mean, that's the thing that keeps driving me crazy is that, it's like 40 years ago, the tank farms to me were an eyesore, just my memory of New Jersey, but I didn't think about the danger. I didn't even really think about what was in those tank farms. And I've learned so much thanks to Zenith. That's what really acquainted a lot of us who were fighting Zenith, the company that was starting to transport oil, particularly Bakken oil and tar sands oil, through Portland to be shipped, to be sold somewhere else. And we've been fighting Zenith for it's pushing 9 years now. The only good thing I can say about Zenith is that it did get a lot of activists and organizers down to the hub and then realize that this problem's a lot bigger than Zenith.
2: I think that's very true, and I think one of the things we need to take away from that or extend beyond that is that as fuel use and demand goes down in Oregon, which it has been very minimally, and the projections are it will go down more steeply over the next 25 years. Those tanks are still an asset to those private companies. They could be, and there are plans by some companies, to use them for more export. So this is a good storage location. So I think that the lessons learned and the, you know, concern about Zenith is when we really need to expand to the entire hub. And that's part of the urgency now, is not just like what's there, but to make sure it doesn't get transitioned into an export hub.
0: Well, again, that's also another part of the discussion that we really need to get into, because there's been so many those shell games going on. Yes. With the owners of the tanks and what they were going to do with them. But meanwhile, you're listening to Locus Focus on KBOO Community Radio in Portland, Oregon. Seattle stations KBFG LP FM and KODX LP FM, KMUN and KCBB in Astoria, Oregon, KCEI in Taos, New Mexico, Radio Free Moscow in Idaho, and Radio Tacoma. And today we're talking with Nikki Mandel with Critical Energy Infrastructure Hub Task Force and Heather King with Willamette Riverkeeper about addressing the existential threat of Portland's toxic tank farms. So now to the meat of the show. Let's talk about these two documents that you guys have been working on. Actually, you're working on amendments to these documents that the city council is going to be approving. So let's go first through this comprehensive plan. I sat in on one meeting you did where you were wordsmithing amendments. I loved it. It was really a fascinating process, and I felt like I was sitting in the midst of a lot of very brilliant people with very good writing skills.
1: But can we start by introducing the group of people that are doing this work?
0: Yes, let's do that.
1: So I'm not going to be able to name all of the people, but I would say maybe about a year and a half ago, we all decided we are going to meet at one time every week and talk about what was going on with the hub and the policy, you know, policy changes that were going to be proposed and now are trying to be maybe implemented by city council. So every Tuesday at 11 o'clock, this group of people meets, and it is community organizers, it is nonprofit organizations, it's individuals who are interested in it. And we have come together as a group, and I feel like, and Nikki, feel free to correct me if you think I'm wrong, but I feel like that group has really moved the needle in terms of education of city councilor, education of the mayor, doing stuff on a statewide basis, educating the public. Every single member of that group is passionate and engaged and informed and is helping to get the word out. And I think without that core group of people, we wouldn't be where we are today. So I will give them a shout out because...
2: Completely.
1: Yeah.
2: Completely. Let me, if I can, I'll just do a little bit of background. So what you're referring to, Barbara, is what is in official city documents. If somebody wanted to look at, they could Google it. The CEI Hub Policy Project. And the origins of this is actually a federal FEMA grant, a hazard mitigation grant that the city received via the state. So it's a complicated process for the application, but the money's come from FEMA, and basically what the city was saying needed to be done when it applied for and received the grant is it needed to address the risks, reduce the risks, and increase the safety at the CEI hub. So it was a clear recognition, which is wonderful, that you know, there's a problem out there, it needs to be addressed, and specifically to address it by changing the comprehensive plan and the zoning code. And I didn't know what the difference between these was when I started. If I can just briefly say, the comprehensive plan is a broad plan for how the different parts of the city and different geographical regions of the city will be used, in essence.
0: And isn't it kind of, the comprehensive plan is kind of aspirational?
2: It's aspirational, but it's also kind of the skeleton of the framework. This is probably not a great analogy, but think about it. It's the Constitution for the state of the country, and then the laws to actually implement it. And so the comprehensive plan is the larger kind of picture. And there, it's long-term. So the current comprehensive plan, it gets updated periodically. Right now, it's through 2036. And so this grant is to look at the comprehensive plan as it applies to the CEI hub and see if there can be changes, amendments to it, kind of between, like right now, to continue on until 2036.
0: Wait, so that means that everything good that might happen out of this won't take place until 2036?
2: No, it will be. it doesn't say anything specific will take place, but it says to the city, okay, when you're planning anything like in this area, your neighborhood or the CEI hub area, like what's the plan for that? And we have to kind of pay attention to that. So it has certain broad goals, and some of them are all the goals of the comprehensive plan are quite good in terms of, you know, equity and safety and so forth. And it's how do we use the different parts of the city for that? And so this is what we're going to do between now. Actually, it started earlier, but all the way up through 2036 before it gets revised again. It can be amended mid-stage, and that's what this would do. The other part of the policy project is to look at the zoning code, which is like kind of implementing that. So if the comprehensive plan says, oh, kind of for the hub, we'd like blah, blah, blah, then the zoning code tries to put actual code. What does that actually mean in place? And so this project began. The city was approved for the grant in November of 2024, just before the election, or September of 2024, I think. And the policy project actually kind of got off the ground in May of 2025. And the many community groups that Heather was just referring to advocated strongly that our city, it's being sponsored or overseen by the Bureau of Planning and Sustainability. So I'm going to call the Bureau of Planning and Sustainability, BPS, if I can shorten it to that acronym. They applied for the grant on behalf of the city, and part of the grant application was that they would involve the community from the very beginning. And so we raised our hands and said, hello, community from the very beginning, remember us. And that was part of the push very, very early on. We're going to be kind of in your face, and you're not going to do any planning behind the scenes if we can help you.
0: I want to cut in for a second. This is one of the things, this one of the struggles with land use and zoning and basic big fish and small fish issues for the city for a long time is they have like a sort of a rubber stamp thing of community involvement. Mm-hmm. But what does that mean? Maybe it's a website that people can go to. It sounds like this time around you're really trying to hold their feet to the fire.
2: The groups very much tried to hold their feet to the fire. You know, one of the things that made this effective, I think, was that the very first, you know, kind of quasi-public meeting that BPS called, we had 30 or 40 people show up and representing major and smaller, you know, community environmental and neighborhood groups. And it was like, oh, the community's paying attention. They're here.
0: Well, another thing I'm thinking that's really different this time around, there's another thing called the economic opportunities analysis. Mm-hmm. Which is still in process, which is, I understand, a lot better than the last 15,000 of them were. But it seems that the city is coming to groups where they are. And my personal experience has been at the Brady River Campaign Gallery in Lloyd Center, which will be no more in a few weeks, unfortunately. But there have been to several meetings where Tom Armstrong from Bureau of Planning and Sustainability is there talking to us. Mm-hmm. And it seems like on some levels they're taking us much more seriously, us meaning the community, which I'm part of and you guys are more actively part of. But it's that there's more opportunity for the community to keep reminding the city that you're here.
1: I agree with that, and I think that they have, because they've started to build stronger relationships with community groups, they're more willing to reach out to us to have the conversations because they knew who they're talking to. They know who they're going to have a conversation with. So, for example, I sat on the EOA committee for, gosh, I think like 3.5 years, and it was Cassie Cohen from PHCC, Bob Salinger was on it with me, Sarah Otero was on it. And so there are a couple other community advocates that I'm going to forget in the moment, so I apologize. But we had a voice in the process all along. And so now we've got the CEI hub. They're starting the North Reach plan again. We have the CCIL in the North Portland area.
0: What does that mean?
1: CCIL is, they're redoing the zoning in North Portland in the Columbia Slough watershed.
0: So what does CCIL stand for?
1: Columbia Corridor Industrial Lands.
0: Okay, it gives it a picture.
1: Yeah. So it's the industrial sanctuary that is North Portland, and they're looking at the environmental zoning code.
0: You just also want to check, what is an industrial sanctuary? Sounds like an oxymoron to me.
1: I just read the definition this morning, and I can't.
2: So in the comprehensive plan, if anybody wants to get really wonky.
1: It's listed, yeah.
2: Yeah. This is part of what this coalition of people have had to kind of lean into in a way I think some of us had not done before, which is, you can go out there and protest. You can write kind of generic letters, which are in petitions, which are super important. But then when you actually kind of have a little bit, not of a seat at the table, but you can actually talk to the people making the policy or drafting it out, you need to have some pretty concrete things you're saying. What we saw just recently with the planning commissions is if you have a kind of a generic idea of what you'd like, if you hand that off to the city bureau to translate into what you asked for, it doesn't necessarily come back the way you expected it to. And so you actually do need to get into the, like, the literal detail and what different words mean and so forth. And so land use designations, you know, we all know of, like, residential zoning and commercial zoning. Okay, industrial zoning. And so the word sanctuary is kind of an oxymoron to be, because we think of sanctuary as a safe place. The origins of the industrial sanctuary language, if anybody wants to really know, is the city was worried that all that beautiful land on the river would be turned into, like, small commercial and residential, and they wanted to use it for heavy industry and jobs, which we could go into if you want to, but that's what they wanted it for. So the idea was to set it aside as a sanctuary to ensure that it would stay industrial.
0: I just imagine if it had been residential and small businesses and natural areas instead. Yeah. We'd have a lot less problems right now.
1: It'd be a very different world. Huh?
2: Yep.
0: So is that partly, jumping ahead now, like maybe a little bit part of the vision of as the tank farms, which it was, I think, be a different show. I want to do a show where we really visualize getting rid of the tank farms. My vision, it will free all the creeks from Forest Park and they can all flow down into the river again where they belong. And that's long term. But I just like to really think about envisioning a different reality for the river. But in the meantime, to get there, there's all these things that we're going to talk about for the next few shows. But I just wonder about having that vision of the river being a really different place, if that can sort of help move us along in just trying to deal with the impending horror of just trying to get rid of the tank farms.
2: I think we have that opportunity on a limited basis in this CEI Hub policy project. So it started actively being developed by the Bureau of Planning and Sustainability around April, May of 2025. It's gone through various stages. The last significant stage was the Planning Commission heard and made amendments and changes to the Bureau of Planning and Sustainability's ideas for changes to the comprehensive plan and to the zoning code. Those are ready to go to City Council, and we expect City Council to look at those probably sometime in September, and City Council will make ultimately the decision. This coalition that Heather was talking about and that you mentioned going to one of our meetings has taken up both those pieces, the comprehensive plan amendments that BPS will put before City Council and the zoning code amendments that BPS will put before City Council, said, what do we like and what do we not like about these? It's a lot of things we don't like about them. Most seriously is that they will not reduce the risk out there. They won't increase safety. They pay much more attention to making sure that there's fuel out there than to making sure that there's safety out there. And so what we did is took a deep dive into what would actual changes in the comprehensive plan need to be to make us safer. And to stick with your question on that one, we have drafted out our own proposed amendments to the comprehensive plan. Not amendments to the BPS plan, but literally, let's just set that aside and look at what a really stronger set of comprehensive plan changes would be that are aligned with the grant, which is to reduce risk and increase safety. One of those parts of our proposal is to revision that industrial sanctuary and think of it, again, because the comprehensive plan is kind of a long-term plan, think of it as we need to transition that away from being heavy industry to being perhaps, you know, mixed use or perhaps a environmental sanctuary. You know, so that's a kind of a long-term vision. Now, if we could get City Council to do that, that would be fantastic. That's where our pressure is going to be, to say, City Council, you're going to hear this set of possible changes, but we have a set of possible changes that are actually better aligned with what the city needs.
0: Well, one of the sticking points has to do with drawdown. So let's talk. Who wants to talk about drawdown?
2: Okay, I'll start. The Bureau of Planning and Sustainability's initial set of proposals that went to the Planning Commission, and just so people know, the stages were that the BPS did a draft, it went to the public, they looked at it again, made some minor changes, sent it to the Planning Commission. The Planning Commission is an official body of the city. They had hearings, they called for changes, they approved what they think is good, and that's what's going to go to City Council. What went to the Planning Commission included changes to the comprehensive plan, changes to the zoning code, and changes to another part of city code that we refer to, not the code, but the change, as the drawdown. Officially, it's called fuel reduction. It's the idea is that there would be less fuel out at the CEI hub. For reasons I don't know, and I'm not sure anybody else outside of BPS understands, while this was at Planning Commission, BPS pulled the drawdown portion of that proposal out of Planning Commission's hands and said, no, you just do comprehensive plan and zoning code. We will come back to the drawdown issue separately from Planning Commission, which is what they've done. And so they then brought forward a proposal for a fuel reduction for a drawdown that went to public comment that closed at the end of June. And I will just say, having skimmed all the public comments, 100% of them from industry, from government people, from community people, said this is a really bad plan. So,
0: 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And today we're talking with Nikki Mandel with the Critical Energy Infrastructure Hub Task Force and Heather King with Willamette Riverkeeper about addressing the existential threat of Portland's toxic tank farms. Well, that felt like I left you in a cliffhanger. Why does everybody think it's a really bad plan?
2: The plan, just in its briefest terms, and it's pretty brief, is that the city would require that beginning in 2036, I shouldn't say beginning, that the fuel facilities reduce the amount of the size of the fuel tanks and the capacity of fuel tanks by 20% by 2036. So they basically would do an inventory in January of 2027. They'd come back in December of 2036 with an inventory that would show that there was 20% less capacity out there. The capacity of the tanks is not the problem. What the problem that we face, the danger we face, is from the fuel that's in them. So that's one source of people's opposition.
0: So actually, even people who might be on opposite sides about whether you should raise or lower the amount that's in the tanks all agreed with that thing, that the capacity was not a way to measure.
2: No, that the 20% was a really bad idea. So some of us were like, 20% is a bad idea because we don't even know what 20% you're talking about. It's not the capacity of the tanks. It's like how much fuel is in it. So one is like nobody likes the 20%, but maybe for different reasons.
0: So some people don't like it because it's not enough.
2: It's not enough. It's not clear what it is. Like, is it the tank shell size that you're lowering, or is it the amount of fuel that you're lowering? And the other thing that people across the board agreed on was, well, pretty much across the board, is that your numbers that you're using to say it should be 20% have no validity. Like, they're based specifically on a consultant's report that says we had to infer these numbers. We actually don't have the real numbers. We didn't go and ask the facilities for the real numbers. And so there's no real data here.
0: So where does that leave us?
2: That leaves us just wondering what BPS is going to do with this, but also pushing very hard with city councilors, and we hope successfully, to not wait for BPS to redo this drawdown portion. They pulled it out of the whole package to begin with. And so we're advocating actively with city councilors, please demand that BPS send you their proposed changes for the comprehensive plan and the zoning code. We want the opportunity to present an alternative set of changes that we think is stronger. We want to talk to councilors and work with them on this. But we want the comprehensive plan and zoning code changes taken up ASAP, as fast as possible. And drawdown is very important. It's critical. But because it's such a mess at this point, we want to get to the pieces that are actually more doable faster.
1: We do want the doable pieces, and we also don't want the drawdown piece to sort of disappear in that void that sometimes happens in public policy. And so I think it's also important that we continue to push BPS on the drawdown and think about things exactly like Nikki's talking about. It needs to be outlined. Are you talking about how much fuel, say there's a 100-gallon tank, and it consistently is at 80%. Which number are you looking at? Are you looking at the 100 gallons, or are you looking at the 80 gallons? Because they could say in 20 years, well, we're at 20% because our 100-gallon tank always has 80, it's always 80% full. So I think it's important that we don't let that disappear, and we also work on the other two pieces at the same time.
0: Also, what about the unused tanks? And there's a debate I heard about maybe renaming them
2: derelict tanks.
1: Yeah. Well, part of our take on it is that we don't know what's under those tanks. So if it's an unused tank, it hasn't been used in any numbers of years, what we would love to see is to have them deconstruct the tank. But then what's under that tank and what kind of mitigation work is going to have to happen in order to make it, I don't know, a green space like you talked about. So it's mixed use where we've got beautiful riparian zones and more tree cover and no tanks. But the pollution that's happening underneath those tanks is an unknown.
0: So what are some of the other things that you're envisioning for this transformation of the CEI hub? And I just wonder the steps that it takes to get there. This, first of all, getting City Council to approve these documents. But beyond that, how do we see that we're really going to get to the point where the tanks are dismantled?
2: Again, I'll just emphasize the tanks are private property. The property they're on and the tanks are private property. And based on the U.S. Constitution, we can't take that private property. We also can't, to some degree, we can't tell them what to do with it. And this is one of the great challenges of trying to keep that from becoming an export hub. Because if we can do everything else we want to do and we see less fuel use in Oregon, we want to make sure that empty, you know, structures, those empty structures don't become either abandoned, you know, stranded assets, or that they get transitioned to another export hub.
0: Well, actually, that's one of the big fears about all these kinds of fossil fuel facilities is that they can become stranded assets. Mm-hmm. And then the community is left with the price of cleaning it up. So are there measures in place that would prevent that from happening?
2: Yes and no. It's kind of interesting. There's a very old city code. We're still trying to figure out if it disappeared or why it perhaps isn't being implemented. It's over 25 years old now that says that these, what you're calling abandoned tanks, officially they're known as out of service, like OOS, out of service. They're derelict tanks. That if they haven't been used in a certain amount of time, like a year, that they actually do need to be taken down. And, of course, that hasn't been done. There are about 140 tanks out at the CEI hub that, as of a 2022 report, had been out of service. And many of them are from the 1920s and 30s, and I doubt that they've been brought back into service. But we don't know. And there are different ways to be out of service, officially certified, unofficially. So, again, there are so many pieces of this complicated problem, and there are certain counselors, some you might be surprised, Olivia Clark, who you mentioned earlier, she and the mayor both have said repeatedly that they want to see the out-of-service tanks gone. I'm not sure that they have delved into how to make that happen. I wish they would.
0: That's part of the problem with this council and with the mayor, I see. Is that we have great ideas. How do you make it actually happen? But maybe that's something that you guys should be focusing on, is how to make that happen.
2: We are, all of it. So all of the above.
1: All the things.
0: So how are you going to make this happen?
1: I don't know, in a dream scenario. I would just call them up and say, hey, can we have a conversation about taking down those derelict tanks? But again, I think I'll just go back to what I just said. The fear is what's under them. The mm-hmm. fear is what kind of contamination is under them, and then we have another Superfund site on our hands as they start to dismantle those tanks.
2: And I think that just on a very practical matter, I think that also means what is it that we want to start asking for first. The most important thing, I think, would be to get those tanks disconnected and fully cleaned out. Secondly, maybe would be to get them taken down. But there are options in there which could include putting, you know, a little pad over it or something so you don't see what's under it, which would be awful. But it would be, if you could get them to take the tanks down, what would you do? Like, those are debates that everybody should be thinking about, the trade-offs.
0: So what's your side of it? I know what their side of it is. Cover it up and get it out of sight. But what would your preferred option be?
2: Practically, I'd like those tanks down sooner rather than later. And we'll come back and clean it up later. I mean, I know where the tanks are located, and they're on operating sites, and nobody's going to be putting a wetland or a house on those right now.
0: I see my vision of this becoming a vibrant riparian zone. Again, it's a very long-term thing. I mean, I'm not a fool. At least I don't think I am. But I think that, you know, having that as your ultimate goal, but then the steps that you get to be there, and maybe it is that you'd have 20, 30 years of just having these pads there, mm-hmm. which is better than having the tanks.
2: I think so. I think we need that vision. I think that's very important for us to be working towards that. And I think to make that clear to the councilors that that's something that the city ought to be looking towards. That's really beautiful, valuable waterfront land. And the new botanical garden that'll be going in across the river and what they've done at Cathedral Park is a fantastic example of what the city could be doing, a real asset for the city.
0: Actually, I was just at the Cathedral Park this weekend for the Jazz Festival, mm-hmm. which KBOO broadcasts live every year. And I hadn't been there in maybe a year or two, and I was pretty struck. I really noticed the difference.
1: Yeah. It's and a huge difference.
0: Yeah. And Willamette Riverkeeper's been involved in that, right?
1: Yes, we have.
0: Hauling all those tires out of the river.
1: Us and also the Human Access Project mm-hmm. has done a lot of work.
0: So I feel like there's these forces on the edges of power. They're not quite in the center of power that are working. I wonder how you see pushing to these goals.
2: I think we have an advantage at this point because you do have many active groups now doing that. You have the Botanical Garden coming in. You have Albina Trust trying to work. And, again, there's a lot of controversy around the Moda Center, but the idea is to not have that be a derelict industrial area. And so I think there are a lot of efforts to, you know, kind of develop the city in a new way. And I think we need to contribute to that vision. I think pushing on the comprehensive plan changes and the zoning code changes that this coalition is going to be advocating is a way to begin to move that boat.
1: And I think what Nikki's talking about is what's happening on the east side of the river can mm-hmm. be a vision
2: yeah.
1: and an idea for what can happen on the west side of the river as those tanks start to come down and we can create a riparian zone and open up the streams, as you like to say.
0: Well, Heather and Nikki, I feel like this is just the beginning of the conversation. So let's follow up again in a couple months because I feel like this is really an important place to push. So thanks so much for being on Locus Focus.
2: Thank you.
1: Thank you.
0: We've been talking with Nikki Mandel and Heather King. Nikki is with the Critical Energy Infrastructure Hub Task Force, and Heather is with the Willamette Riverkeeper. And you've been listening to Locus Focus on KBOO Community Radio in Portland, Oregon. 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Next week, we'll talk with Audrey Leonard with Columbia Riverkeeper about how data centers are driving demand for gas in Oregon and Washington. We'll go out with Rich People by Carsey Blanton. 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